0: confirmation hearing, he refused to say outright that Joe Biden won the 2020 election. Some Democrats say they want to investigate President Trump's actions if they win control of Congress during the midterm elections. NPR's Mara Liasson has more on the historical context to political scandals and efforts to reform.
1: If you listen to people who follow this, like Michael Waldman at the Brennan Center, they look back to those times in history where there were huge scandals, and after that, Congress took things that had merely been norms or voluntary choices, and they codified them into laws. Here's Michael Waldman.
2: Teddy Roosevelt and the Progressive Era reforms came after the corruption of the Gilded Age. After Watergate came a wave of protections and reforms in the 1970s. It's now a half century later. The corruption is growing, the abuse is growing, and it's time for another reform moment.
1: And we're now at a time when most of those post-Watergate laws have been overturned or otherwise chipped away.
0: NPR's Mara Liasson reporting. President Trump met with the leaders of Ukraine and Israel today. NPR's Michelle Kellerman reports.
3: Ukrainian President Volodymyr Zelensky says he had a good meeting with President Trump. In a social media post, he writes that he discussed several ideas with him, including giving Ukraine licenses to produce Patriot missile interceptors. And Zelensky says they discussed the need to reinvigorate diplomacy. President Trump came to office saying he could resolve that war on day one. Israeli Prime Minister Benjamin Netanyahu came out of his meeting saying it was one of the best conversations he's had with President Trump. It comes amid tensions over the war in Iran, which Trump initially promised Americans would be over quickly. Michelle Kellerman, NPR News, the State Department.
0: The teenager who killed four people in a school shooting in Georgia has been sentenced to life without parole. Shemaine Cruz of member station WABE reports.
4: Colt Gray was 14 years old in 2024 when he brought the assault-style rifle that his father gifted him for Christmas to Appalachie High School, northeast of Atlanta, and opened fire. Both the prosecution and the defense agree that the teen had a bad upbringing. But the local district attorney, Brad Smith, says Gray's motive was to mimic other mass shooters for fame and notoriety within the true crime community.
5: I want everyone to realize this is not harmless. The things they're doing online are not harmless, and we need to pay attention to when these kids start doodling these things on their notebooks.
4: The teen's father is set to be sentenced later this week for second-degree murder and involuntary manslaughter. For NPR News, I'm Shemaine Cruz in Atlanta.
0: Most U.S. stocks rose today. This is NPR News.
6: At 7:04, I'm William Padmore for KERA News. The nearly 70-year-old Dallas Theater Center will merge with AT&T Performing Arts Center in early 2027. Financial losses and shrinking audiences at the city's largest theater company are to blame. Warren Trancutta is the president and CEO of the AT&T Performing Arts Center. He says audiences won't initially notice any changes.
7: But over time, what audiences will find is a much more integrated program that mixes nationally touring artists with locally produced content to give customers more choice and a more coordinated schedule so that audiences can really choose the type of artistic experience they're looking from in.
6: 2025 tax filings show the theater center lost $2.2 million. Texas leads the nation in food insecurity for the third year in a row. A new Feeding America report shows nearly 1.4 million North Texans didn't have enough to eat, with a sharp rise across Tarrant County. Ismail Belcura with the Fort Worth Report spoke with KERA's North Texas Now about the mounting pressure on local pantries.
8: The big thing that they noted is that the charitable food system, which is food banks, food pantries, churches, all these organizations and institutions trying to feed people who are hungry, cannot replace. SNAP cannot replace national federal food assistance programs.
6: That was Ismail Belcura with the Fort Worth Report. And prosecutors cannot use most of the lyrics by Dallas rapper Yella Beezy as evidence in his murder-for-hire trial. That's according to a judge's ruling yesterday. Yella Beezy, whose real name is Marquise Conway, is accused of paying a man to kill another rapper. I'm William Padmore for KERA News.
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10: This is Fresh Air. I'm Terry Gross. How did we get to the point where there is a mass shooting nearly every day, and yet it keeps getting easier to purchase guns, including assault rifles? That's what my guest Mike McIntyre has been trying to track. He's an investigative reporter for the New York Times and has covered gun violence during much of his four-decade career in journalism. His new book, Ricochet, Guns, Greed, and the American Way of Violence, includes new insights into the National Rifle Association and the gun rights movement. They're based in part on NRA documents he got access to, as well as the papers of the late John Dingell Jr., a longtime congressman who, while in office, simultaneously served on the board of the NRA. Dingell was a leader in popularizing the interpretation of the Second Amendment as applying to individual rights as opposed to the collective rights of a well-regulated militia. McIntyre's book also includes some fascinating early history, including how controversial the Second Amendment was at the time it was written. Among the other subjects McIntyre has been covering for The Times is a recent story about ICE's legal cases against people charged with assaulting ICE agents and how those cases are crumbling in the courts. McIntyre has been part of teams that have won 3 Pulitzer Prizes. Mike McIntyre, welcome to Fresh Air. I really learned a lot from your book, so I'm glad you wrote it. Let's start with the AR-15 case before the Supreme Court, because they, at the end of this previous term, agreed to hear it. So we'll probably get a verdict at the end of next term. And this case is going to determine the standard for how the legality of gun laws are determined. And the question is the use of the word common use. Can you explain what the wording is about?
11: Thanks, Terry, for having me. This particular case that the Supreme Court's agreed to take up promises to be pretty controversial and, I think, impactful. As you pointed out, you know, when they take up these arguments in the fall and eventually come to a decision, the outcome is likely to turn not on big debates about public safety, but on this rather arcane technical question of whether or not an AR-15 can be considered to be in common use. This was a test that the Supreme Court itself created in an earlier gun rights case. And essentially what it says is that if a gun is commonly used, if a lot of people have it, it's popular, it's protected by the Second Amendment and can't be banned. And I think it's likely, given the court's recent history, that they probably will decide, the majority will, to overturn these bans. There's nothing in the Constitution, the text, or history of the Second Amendment that reflects this idea of a common use test. And that is one of several things that the modern era Supreme Court, since the Heller decision in 2008, has created to try to help lower courts navigate the possession and use of firearms, what's legal and what's not.
10: But how is a jury supposed to decide what common use means? And why should that be a determining factor? I mean, it could be a marketing thing, like the guns with the best marketing are the guns that get to be most legal. Is that the way it's going to work?
11: This is a question that a federal appeals court in Illinois actually raised a few years ago when this very issue came up. And the appellate justices took a very dim view, or at least a couple of them did, of the common use test. And they raised some of the issues you just did. And one is just a simple logic problem. Okay, so let's say, in the case of fully automatic machine guns, for example, which are essentially not going to say outlawed, but they're very, very difficult to get in the United States. That was because of a law passed in 1934. Had that law not been passed, I have no doubt that a lot of gun enthusiasts would love to have a machine gun, and they probably would be in common use today, and therefore they would be considered protected under the Second Amendment. So this kind of circular logic of when, you know, constitutionality kind of winks on and off depending on how popular something is an issue that has really kind of confounded lower courts. And it will be interesting to see how the Supreme Court tries to clarify that, if at all.
10: Another thing is, like, there's, what, at least 3 justices who consider themselves originalists, which means reading the Constitution as literally and as close to the founders' intent as possible. And the founders seem to have no intent to determine the legality of guns based on common use. Where does that come from?
11: So this arose from the Heller decision that I mentioned earlier in 2008, which was a a landmark case in which the Supreme Court, for the first time, found that the Second Amendment did protect an individual right to possess a gun, in that particular case, for defense, self-defense at home. That was a big break from what had sort of been the conventional wisdom that the Second Amendment is intended to do what it says it does, which is to preserve the ability of citizens to come together in the form of a well-regulated militia in defense of the state, because the founders were deeply fearful of having a professional standing army that could be used against the people. And in the Heller decision, Justice Antonin Scalia looked back to one of the very few cases in the past in which the Supreme Court ever even took up the Second Amendment. It just didn't come up very much. And it was a 1939 case involving a career criminal who had violated the law by possessing a sawed-off shotgun without paying the proper registration fee and licensing requirement. And the challenge to that law was that the gun, in this case, the sawed-off shotgun, was protected by the Second Amendment. The court decided it was not, but they had a very cramped, kind of odd decision that explained it. And what they said was is that they looked back and thought about, would this be the kind of gun that would have been commonly used by a citizen militia? Would it have been useful for a militia? And they decided, no, it would not. And therefore, it was not protected by the Second Amendment. This is kind of a passing reference in a very short and kind of convoluted decision that Scalia seized upon and then turned into a test, which has been used going forward ever since. So there's a lot of debate amongst constitutional scholars about the wisdom of that particular decision that he made and how the test has been used and deployed by lower courts.
10: Say the justices uphold the decision that if a gun is in common use, it's okay. It's legal to sell it, it's legal to buy it. How would that change the future of guns?
11: Well, it's sort of a case-by-case basis in terms of the type of firearms we're talking about. So the Heller decision was looking specifically at handguns that were being kept at home for self-defense purposes. And it's pretty clear that, you know, there are a lot of them out there. You can say they're in common use. The AR-15 is a slightly different animal because it's, first of all, the pedigree of it only goes back to the 1950s. And it's really only taken off as sort of a cultural icon among gun owners since the early 2000s. A number of things happened during that period that caused a huge escalation of AR-15 type weapons in circulation. They went from maybe 400,000 or so that were sold, manufactured and imported in 2006, to the millions each year by the time you get to like 2010 and beyond. So there are no doubt a lot of them in circulation, but I think the question becomes, what qualifies as common use, right? I mean, this is what some lower courts have been grappling with. As a percentage of the people in the United States, population-wise, the number of people who actually have an AR-15 is quite low. But then within the group that's gun owners, it's quite popular. So these are the kind of conundrums that I think the court has created for itself that they need to sort out. And I think a lot of people on both ends of the divide when it comes to gun rights and gun control are looking to this case to do it. But I do think, given statements that some of the justices have already made in the past, including Justice Kavanaugh, who, as an aside, in an earlier case, just sort of mentioned they thought that AR-15s were unquestionably in common use, I think it's likely that they're going to decide that this type of gun is, and that therefore these bans are unconstitutional.
10: So much of like gun rights and gun safety laws depend on interpretations of the Second Amendment. Let's look at the Second Amendment, because you have stories of the Second Amendment that I was not familiar with, and I assume there will be other people who aren't either. So when the Bill of Rights was written, the Second Amendment was controversial among the people writing the Bill of Rights. What made it controversial?
11: Well, at the time that the founders were drafting first the Constitution and then the Bill of Rights, there was a lot of concern about the role of the citizens' militia going forward, because a big fear of the founding generation was that a professional standing army could be misused by a despotic ruler against the people. And a militia was the answer to avoiding that, they felt. And so that was an existential threat that they wanted to deal with.
10: Because the militia could stand up to the army that was...
11: Yes, the militia could stand up to the army.
10: On the state.

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1: It's been 1 year since federal funding was eliminated for public radio. 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
2: There was reason to believe that even at that time, the founders viewed bearing arms for different purposes and in different ways. Some state constitutions preserve the right also to bear arms for hunting or self-defense. Others did not. Madison and Congress were aware of this when they wrote the Second Amendment, and yet chose not to include that and simply leave it as the purpose being a well-regulated militia.
3: So what does the actual Constitution, as opposed to the Bill of Rights, have to say about gun ownership and gun rights?
2: I mean, it talks mainly about the militia. It doesn't really go any further than that. And so you only really begin to see the bearing of arms as a right articulated in the Bill of Rights, not in the Constitution itself. I always found it interesting that some, you know, state constitutions did have both a bearing of arms right for the militia and other purposes. I think it's important to note that this isn't to say that the founders didn't believe that people didn't have a right to have a musket for self-defense or hunting or other purposes. They just didn't see those purposes as being existential in the same way that the militia was. So Second Amendment advocates today, gun rights advocates, would argue that an individual right is probably just self-evident in the Second Amendment, because how could you be expected to have a gun for a militia participation if not then also being able to use it for other purposes? And if the purpose of the Second Amendment was only to really safeguard the ability of people to come together for a militia, which that idea has been defunct for over a century, then states and localities would have an easier time imposing limits on guns. But if the Second Amendment also included an individual right for non-militia purposes, that becomes a huge speed bump, if not a roadblock, for states and local governments to do anything.
3: Well, let me reintroduce you here. If you're just joining us, my guest is Mike McIntyre. He's an investigative reporter for the New York Times, a Pulitzer Prize winner. His new book is called Ricochet: Guns, Greed, and the American Way of Violence. We'll be right back after a break. 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
3: This is Fresh Air. Let's get back to my interview with Mike McIntyre, an investigative reporter for the New York Times and author of the new book, Ricochet: Guns, Greed, and the American Way of Violence. So a really important chapter in our understanding of how the interpretation of the Second Amendment has changed over time is the story of John Dingell Jr., a Democratic congressman from Michigan, who was a leader of the effort to broaden the interpretation of the Second Amendment and make sure that the popular interpretation and a lot of the judicial interpretations would be based on a much broader reading of the Second Amendment that included an individual's right to own a gun, not just a member of a well-trained militia. And during his time as a congressman, he was also on the board of the NRA.
2: So Congressman Dingell, who succeeded his father in that seat in Michigan, was raised in a family that was comfortable with guns, and he was a young member of the NRA as a kid. And he always had a very strong interest in gun rights. As early as 1963, after President Kennedy was assassinated, it was Dingell who took to the floor during a congressional hearing and actually opposed some bills that were being considered that would restrict the ability of people to order guns through the mail, because that was how Lee Harvey Oswald had gotten the rifle he used to kill President Kennedy. Dingell objected to that. He said that

0: these attempts to restrict guns were pointed in the wrong direction and should be focused on criminals. So from very early on, he articulated a pretty strong view of what he felt was a threat against gun rights in America. This continued through the 1960s with passage of the Gun Control Act of 1968, which is really one of only two major bills, the other being in 1934, that restricted firearms in any meaningful way. And he opposed that as well. And it was after that that he really, I think, was determined to try to do something more than just simply be a voice in Congress to protect what he saw as an erosion of Second Amendment rights.
1: How did he become a member of the board of the NRA? That seems like a huge conflict of interest.
0: It's one of the surprising things I learned in my reporting on this over the years is that members of Congress, they are allowed to serve on the boards of nonprofit groups as long as they're not paid. And I think some people might be surprised to know that the NRA itself is a tax-exempt nonprofit organization. And they've had quite a few members of Congress actually serve on the board going back at least to the 1960s. And Dingell was one of them. He joined the NRA at the end of that decade. And he very quickly came to dominate the discussion on the board about, the role of the NRA in reshaping gun rights. And he occupied a very, as you say, potentially conflicted perch, because he, on the one hand, is helping this modern-day lobbying group kind of shape its own actions and policies and plans on this very important issue of gun rights. And at the same time, he's a member of Congress that is effectively being lobbied by the same organization. And in that role, in Congress, is also, shaping public policy. And I think it is indisputably a conflict, and he himself acknowledged it actually years later in the 1990s when he resigned from the board, when a very important bill in Congress, the assault weapons ban, came up in 1994. He, said that he had a conflict between his two roles, but that was decades later after he had already served in that capacity and presided over a wholesale change in not just the NRA itself, but gun rights in general.
1: Yeah, and while we're on the subject, I mean, he voted for the assault weapons ban.
0: He did, and it was very painful for him to do so. It was, the proponents of that ban cleverly kind of wrapped it in a much larger crime bill that provided tens of millions of dollars for policing, expanded prisons, did a lot of things that would have been hard for somebody who wanted to be seen as cracking down on crime to oppose. And he was pretty upfront about that. I mean, he was stuck between a rock and a hard place, really. He did not want to vote for the assault weapons ban, but he was heavily lobbied by President Clinton at the time. And he eventually did come around to holding his nose and voting for that bill, although he immediately regretted it afterwards.
1: He got death threats, among other things.
0: He got death threats. He immediately became a villain amongst some of the very same people who had viewed him as a hero for so long. And he did consider the idea of trying to join an effort to repeal the ban, get it reversed, which, of course, never came to pass.
1: So he thought that in order to broaden the gun laws and redefine the meaning of the Second Amendment, you need to change popular opinion and influence the courts.
0: The NRA in the 1970s still kind of reflected the old guard of the organization's view that it was focused mostly on hunting, sports shooting, conservation for much of its existence. And he was trying to turn into something else. He was trying to turn into basically a modern gun rights juggernaut. It wasn't even a registered lobbying group up until the 1970s. And so his vision was to create what eventually became known as the Institute of Legislative Action. It's a lobbying organization that the NRA created that he was really the primary author of. This was his idea. And this became, you can almost consider it to be sort of the Death Star of lobbying in Washington, D.C. by the time you get to the 90s. Very powerful. And, as I said, I mean, he came up with a plan that to create this sort of unit that would function under the auspices of the NRA. And the idea was to use all the levers of power, both at the state level and the federal level, to influence legislation, impede and harass gun control groups with lawsuits and other means, and very importantly, subsidize and sponsor scholarship, legal research, and court cases that were designed to kind of reframe, this idea of the Second Amendment. into something that would be an individual right, as opposed to just simply militia-centric. And this didn't exist before he came on board. This was not something the NRA had contemplated, and there was a lot of objections to it with the leadership at the time. But by the time you get to the end of the 1970s, that leadership is gone. They were been ousted, basically, by the membership that was getting increasingly kind of radicalized and really viewed Dingell as sort of a, you know, the de facto leader, even though he was just simply a member of the board. But he had really, by that time, solidified himself as sort of the champion of this new, more aggressive approach.
1: Well, we have to take another break here, so I'm going to reintroduce you. My guest is Mike McIntyre, an investigative reporter for the New York Times. His new book is called Ricochet: Guns, Greed, and the American Way of Violence. We'll be right back after a short break. I'm Terry Gross, and this is Fresh Air.

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6: This is Fresh Air. I'm Terry Gross. Let's get back to the interview I recorded yesterday with New York Times investigative reporter Mike McIntyre. He's the author of the new book, Ricochet, Guns, Greed, and the American Way of Violence. He's been part of three teams that won Pulitzer Prizes for their reporting. When we left off, we were talking about the late Michigan Congressman John Dingell Jr., his activist role in helping the NRA, and his time as a board member while he was serving in Congress. So it was time for a new executive director of the NRA, and Dingell supported Harlan Carter. This is a really interesting story because Harlan Carter kind of offered himself as a model gun user, but there was a secret that he had.
7: He's a fascinating character in this whole story of the evolution of the NRA. He had previously been a head of Border Patrol in the United States. His father had been a border agent. And in the 1950s, while he was head of the Border Patrol, he actually was engaged in similar, you know, sort of immigration crackdowns that you see today. There's not a lot of difference between them. But then he also joined the NRA. Harlan Carter did. He was president of the NRA for a while. And by the time you get to the 70s and Dingell is trying to find somebody to head up this new lobbying organization, he thought Carter was just the guy because they shared a very aggressive view of the Second Amendment. But what nobody knew at the time that he had taken over the role of the basically the NRA's chief lobbyist is he had a hidden past that included the shooting death of a Mexican teenager in the town that Carter lived in when he himself was a teenager. There was a confrontation that happened in the 1930s in which he confronted a couple of Mexican kids who had basically passed through the backyard of Carter's mother's house, and she got into a little bit of a verbal tiff with them, and Carter went to find them, to bring them back to his house to have his mother talk to them. He brought a shotgun with him, and they had an argument by the side of a creek, and he ended up shooting and killing a Mexican teenager in the course of this argument. He was charged with manslaughter, and he was convicted. And the case ended up being overturned. And ultimately, the case was never, it was dropped, it was never retried. And so it kind of was put into the past. But Carter moved on, and in so doing, changed the spelling of his first name from Harlan with an A to Harlan with an O at the end. And he effectively covered this up. No one knew about it until the 1980s when the New York Times discovered it and confronted him at a NRA meeting, I believe it was in Colorado. And at first he denied it, then he eventually had to admit that, yes, this is what happened, but he still insists he didn't do anything wrong.
6: So I think it's pretty remarkable that the head of the NRA had shot somebody to death, and whether it was in self-defense or not, that's not the person you want to lead the NRA.
7: Well, you would think that it would be something that members of Congress, especially when they were hearing testimony from Harlan Carter, which they did quite frequently in the 1970s about gun laws, would have wanted to know that. And there was a kind of a very interesting moment in one of these hearings where Carter, he was opposing some gun control bills that the NRA didn't like. And he, at one point, he says, you know, I want to put this in very personal terms. And when you see him saying this, you're kind of expecting, well, gee, is he going to finally talk about this? Is he going to find some way to kind of maybe bring it to his rhetorical advantage somehow? And he didn't. And in fact, he said, you know, I've never abused the right to have a gun. I've never killed anybody with a gun. And that wasn't true. And so you can see that this was something that, you know, he was extremely self-conscious of and probably was aware that of what the, you know, how it could color the interpretation of not just his, but the NRA's opposition to some of these laws.
6: You got access to NRA papers. Tell us something that you learned that really surprised you and educated you.
7: One thing that stood out to me in these documents was the effort by the NRA to really focus on cultivating children as the next generation of gun owners. And there were some interesting papers from the early 1980s where they were basically word-for-word transcripts of meetings amongst the NRA leadership talking about the need, the really urgent need, to get more kids involved with guns. And it was not just because they wanted to ensure the continued membership of the NRA, but they also kind of wanted to win the bigger argument of just, you know, imbuing the culture with a sense of gun ownership. And they thought that getting kids involved in this would be a way to do that. And in some sense, it's similar to the tobacco industry, right? You know, that had for years had, you know, tried to appeal to children, get them hooked on smoking with the whole Joe Camel cartoon, all that kind of thing. There's a little bit of that going on here, too. But what struck me was what specifically they wanted to do, as was laid out in these documents, was get basically, you know, shooting programs, marksmanship programs, rifle training integrated into public school phys ed curriculums. And the way they wanted to do it was to go through state education departments. And they talked about how this was going to be a good way to do it because they could, and this is their own words now, they could slip it in and nobody would notice because they knew they would be controversial if they tried to do that. And I found that to be really fascinating because it showed a self-awareness on their part that what they were proposing to do was not, would be objectionable perhaps to many people. There was one board member who mentioned that they had successfully done this at a school district in Florida where they went through the biology curriculum in school to introduce the idea, first of all, of wildlife biology, which would lead then to the idea of the need to conserve wildlife, you know, wildlife management. And then that would lead to the idea of hunting being a tool for wildlife management, which eventually would come to the idea of firearms being a necessary component of hunting. And this is literally spelled out. This is like the step-by-step process they wanted to take in order to get guns into the hands of kids. I found that to be something I was really kind of eye-opening.
6: In keeping with the idea of influencing young people, you know, children and teenagers, to have an interest in supporting gun rights and in purchasing guns, the gun industry has basically bought product placement in a lot of video games. So tell us how that works and what impact you think it's had.
7: Yeah, it's a very, very controversial area because there are people who are very, you know, worried about the impact of violent video games and movies in general, especially impressionable or troubled young men and boys. And the industry, I think, starting in the early 2000s, really kind of found this to be a useful way to market their products. And today there's a whole subculture of consultants and influencers online that exist to kind of help the industry market their guns and accessories in this way, getting them embedded in video games. Look, I mean, there's not a lot of research that directly shows that, you know, a kid playing a violent video game is more prone than anyone else to commit violence. I mean, my own son, who's an adult now, liked shoot 'em up games when he was young, and nothing bad ever happened there. Having said that, there are some examples of mass shooters who turned out to be fully absorbed in these things. And one of the most troubling ones was Adam Lanza, who was the person who killed 26 children and adults at Sandy Hook Elementary School in 2012. He was fully enthralled with Call of Duty and other video games. He would play them in the basement constantly. When he committed the shooting, it was afterwards it was discovered that he had used a staggered pairing of high-capacity magazines using duct tape to be able to more quickly, you know, empty his gun and put a new magazine in. And this staggered pairing using tape was something that one of the characters in one of these video games had done. And the lawyers for the family of, you know, Sandy Hook victims pointed this out in their lawsuit, you know, in which, you know, pointed out that the company that marketed that particular weapon had really had a concerted effort to get it embedded in video games.
6: My guest is Mike McIntyre, an investigative reporter for the New York Times and author of the new book, Ricochet, Guns, Greed, and the American Way of Violence. We'll be right back. 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
6: This is Fresh Air. Let's get back to my interview with Mike McIntyre that we recorded yesterday. He's an investigative reporter for the New York Times. His new book is called Ricochet, Guns, Greed, and the American Way of Violence. Another way that the gun industry, and I think the NRA, are marketing guns is associating gun ownership and gun use with masculinity. You write that guns are being marketed like an erectile dysfunction drug, which I thought was really funny.
7: So there is a whole culture of fun and guns that has, I think, you know, it's, to some extent, has always kind of been there, going back to when men especially liked to, you know, join gun clubs and they'd go off into the woods at a lodge, you know, for a week. But they were sort of genteel affairs, and I think the gun industry has taken this and put it on steroids in the last several decades. And there are a number of these things that I consider them to be sort of like, you know, oases of violence dotting, especially the Southwest, places like Arizona and New Mexico, where you can go and you can pay a lot of money to spend a lot of time with very, you know, powerful weapons, sometimes even if you're under proper supervision, fully automatic machine guns, which otherwise you cannot get or use in the United States. Most people can. They're kind of marketed as not just like family friendly, some of them are, but then there's also, you know, a whole kind of, you know, element of masculinity, manhood affirming things about guns, which I think a lot of, you know, people who kind of look at the gun violence problem are concerned about, because they think it's sort of appealing perhaps in some cases to especially troubled young men who want to feel powerful, and they're looking for some quick and easy way to do that. And the marketing, some of it's very bald and out in the open. I mean, there was advertising for the Bushmaster AR-15 type rifle at one time that basically said, in a world of rapidly depleting testosterone, the Bushmaster man card declares and confirms you are a man's man. I mean, that was paired up with an ad for marketing of an AR-15. And, you know, it's subtle as a brick. they know what they're doing. You know, they know that this works, and they know that this is a, you know, an effective marketing tool. It just what it says about, you know, the culture around guns and the state of, you know, kind of young men and boys today, which is a whole other issue, which I think people are concerned about.
6: So I want to quote a couple of programs that you refer to. There's Rolling Thunder, and in its promotional materials, it describes how you can race through obstacles, take sharp corners, and shoot on the move, navigate rugged desert terrain in a UTV while engaging targets in real time. And it's something called the Bullets and Burgers program. You get access to 8 machine guns of your choice, a flamethrower, a gigantic 50-caliber tripod-mounted sniper rifle, quote, used in several Hollywood hits, including Jumanji and Rambo 2. And I was thinking this is not only about, like, the thrill of using the weapons. It's about playing a Hollywood star. It's about being Rambo. So that shows another desire to, like, act out your Hollywood fantasies.
7: Yeah, the gun industry's done a very good job of kind of selling the idea of self-defense in this kind of sugary wrapper of fun and excitement. So, you know, at its core, they still rely a lot on fear of crime to market guns, and it's very successful. If you ask most gun owners, you know, what's the reason they bought their gun, it would almost always be self-defense. But at the same time, you do see the industry kind of providing this entertainment aspect to it, and you know, which I find fascinating because years ago, when I was writing about these issues in the 1990s, I visited a place similar to this in Kentucky, and even at that time, they were doing similar things. So you could pay to use a flamethrower, you could pay to use a machine gun and shoot it at barrels of gasoline that would explode into little mushroom clouds. And, you know, a lot of people find this to be fun. And I was surprised, though, how, you know, in the years since and up to the present, the demographics of who kind of goes to these places have somewhat changed. And they require money to go. I mean, you have to be, they're expensive, thousands of dollars, you know, often to fully enjoy these things. And it sort of underscores the point that gun ownership in general has changed a lot over the decades in the United States. And you're far more likely now to have people, for instance, making over $100,000 a year having a gun than somebody making, like, let's say, less than $50,000 a year. Education levels have risen too. So, you know, gun culture has broadened in ways that were different from maybe a half century ago. And they've really become embedded in sort of the notion of, you know, of daily life and what it means to be an American.
6: Well, we need to take another break here, so let me reintroduce you. My guest is Mike McIntyre, an investigative reporter for the New York Times and author of the new book, Ricochet, Guns, Greed, and the American Way of Violence. We'll be right back. This is Fresh Air.
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13: Thomas Jefferson wrote passionately about individual freedoms, yet he enslaved hundreds. How did he square the two? 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
6: This is Fresh Air. Let's get back to my interview with Mike McIntyre that we recorded yesterday. He's an investigative reporter for the New York Times. His new book is called Ricochet, Guns, Greed, and the American Way of Violence. I want to talk about your family history with guns, which has helped inform you as a reporter. You say you grew up in a trailer park in a sketchy neighborhood. What was the gun culture that surrounded you?
7: So I did, when I was very young, live in a trailer park that was literally backed up against a junkyard. It was near a Navy base. My father was in the Coast Guard. My mother was a bank teller. Didn't have a lot of money. It was a low-income, blue-collar community. This was the 1970s, and back then there was a scourge of what they called Saturday night specials, which were cheap imported handguns. And it seemed like every father I knew, every kid I knew in the neighborhood, their dad had one of these, had a gun, including my own father. He had a handgun plus other guns. I grew up in a family that was comfortable with guns. He was a veteran. One of my grandfathers was a cop. The other was an outdoorsman. He was a registered guide in Maine. He would take hunters and trappers into the wilderness. So I learned how to shoot at an early age. But I also, you know, living where I did, encountered things that, you know, I was lucky I didn't either kill someone or myself. In the junkyard near the trailer park, my little friends and I, probably 9, 10 years old, we'd play in the wrecked cars. And one time we found one of these Saturday Night Specials, stuck under the front seat of one of these cars. And of course, being boys, we immediately took it out and started pointing at each other and pretending to shoot each other with it. Thankfully, by some miracle, the cylinder was jammed, so you couldn't fully depress the trigger. Did this for an entire summer, never told our parents about it. Later, when I was about maybe 12 or 13, we had moved to kind of a semi-rural area. Behind our house was the woods. One time I took my father's .30-06 hunting rifle, very powerful bolt-action gun. It's the same kind that was used to kill Charlie Kirk. The bullets resembled small missiles. I took the rifle when my parents were away, and I opened up the back window of the house, and I fired a shot into the woods. And then I disposed the shell casing and stashed the gun away. I mean, I was lucky not to have killed someone. These bullets fired from that particular gun can travel miles before it hits something. I bring these up in the book, you know, in the context of how easy it is, I think, for accidental shootings to happen, especially with kids, and the sort of magnetic attraction that boys have to these things. I mean, I knew better than this. My father had taught me to, you know, be respectful and responsible with guns, but I went ahead and did it anyways. And so when I found myself years later writing about accidental shootings with kids, this kind of informed my thinking. I knew these things happened a lot based on my own experience. And in fact, my colleague and I at the New York Times ended up doing a story showing that they happened about twice as many times as people think, as the official records show, because many homicides, many shootings involving children are misrecorded as homicides and not accidental shootings. So there are a number of things that I sort of tried to bring to bear in my own personal life that I think were useful in explaining these more abstract issues in the book.
6: So you played with guns as a kid, and then you learned how to use a real gun. When you learned how to use a real gun, did guns seem any different to you? Did a real gun come with a sense of responsibility that you didn't have before you were taught to use a gun and you just, like, took your father's gun and shot it out the window?
7: Yeah, I was, as an adult, and I now have about, I have four guns now as an adult, and I taught my own kids how to shoot. I think when you become a grown up, especially a parent, you look at these things in a different way, or you should. And I did. But I think one of the points I want to make is that I'm sure my father did too. I mean, he thought that he taught me to do all the right things with a gun. He thought that he had them stashed away or I wouldn't find them. And, the answer was no to all those things. I knew I shouldn't have done what I did as a kid, but I did anyways. I knew where his stuff was hidden, even though he thought I didn't. So just having the gun around, I think, is the house and easily available is something which can often induce its use. And I think that's one of the kind of the intractable problems of the gun is just the thing itself, having it around, can cause problems. If a gun is just sort of available and there's a domestic dispute going on or somebody's feeling down or someone's drunk or on drugs, that gun can all of a sudden be an opportunity for something far worse to happen.
6: And then there was the time you were, I think, a kid at the time. Your mother forgot her keys to the front door, so she tried to get in through the back door, which the family, like, never really used. Your father thought it was an intruder and got his gun. So describe what happened afterwards.
7: I was very little when this happened, and I still remember it because it made such an impression. Yeah, it was late at night, or at least I thought it was. And my mother had forgotten her key and was trying to come in the back door of our trailer, which opened into my parents' bedroom, this being a trailer. And they never used it. And my father, I guess, had just heard somebody, you know, fiddling with a lock and assumed the worst and kind of kicked open the door and pointed his gun. And it was my mother. And, you know, she, of course, screamed and cried. And it was a you know, very, for me, terrifying incident. And it kind of was not unusual, I want to say, in this neighborhood we lived in. I mean, there were occasional gunshots. There were domestic disputes. A good friend of mine, and at the time, her father in the neighborhood got assaulted one night. He drove a dump truck. He was attacked with some guys. One of them had a gun. I think my experience in that way is probably not unusual for many Americans, and especially growing up at that time. It speaks to the issue of the danger that these things can cause by just their ubiquity, having so many of them around.
6: I have one more question for you. You have had to read so many documents during just even the recent part of your investigative reporting career. Do you skim them? Like, how do you read tens of thousands of documents?
7: You have to love documents.
6: You love documents?
7: I love documents. I teach a class in investigative reporting at New York University, and I tell my students that, you know, a lot of this is tedious work. You have to get used to, you know, spending time poring over records, tracking down documents, interviewing people. And oftentimes you're going to go down a dry hole. You know, in fact, probably more often than not, you're not going to find what you think you're going to find or hope to find. But you need to love the process. You have to love the hunt, because if you don't, you're going to drive yourself crazy. You're going to get burned out. And so I've just always enjoyed the part of it where I'm just trying to track down information that I think will pan out and reveal something new that I didn't know. And for me, there's nothing more, you know, heart-fluttering than finding a document that's stamped confidential, not for public use, you know, where it shouldn't be. And those are often the moments where you discover something that somebody in power, some institutional authority, just decided they didn't want the rest of us to know about it, and we should know about it.
6: Mike McIntyre, thank you so much for being with us.
7: Thank you. It's been a pleasure.
6: Mike McIntyre is an investigative reporter for the New York Times and author of the new book, Ricochet, Guns, Greed, and the American Way of Violence. Fresh Air's executive producer is Sam Brigger. Our technical director and engineer is Audrey Bentham. Our engineer today is Adam Stanishevsky. Our interviews and reviews are produced and edited by Phyllis Myers, Anne-Marie Baldonado, Lauren Krenzel, Teresa Madden, Monique Nazareth, Thea Chaloner, Susan Yakundi, Anna Bauman, and Nico Gonzalez-Whistler. Our digital media producer is Molly C.V. Nesper. Roberta Shurrock directs the show. Our co-host is Tanya Mosley. I'm Terry Gross.

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0: I'm Chris Boyd. Up next on Think, the fascinating history of the human face.
1: Up until, you know, the 1600s, you might only see your face if you looked at it in a sort of sharp, shiny agricultural tool as a reflection, or like Narcissus by looking in a puddle.
0: We'll talk about what it was like when most people had no access to mirrors, about why Paleolithic artists didn't try to depict faces, and how the rise of portraiture affected the features we notice and made it possible for a particular face to be famous.
1: Nowadays, we focus less on the face and what it's doing in terms of communication, and more on the face in terms of how do we look and how do we compare and are we good enough?
0: Our conversation starts after a short break.
2: Live from NPR News in Washington, I'm Ryland Barton. The Senate took the first steps toward passing a Russian sanctions bill with Ukrainian President Volodymyr Zelensky watching from the gallery. The bill would penalize countries that buy Russian oil, gas, and other exports. Some Democrats are still skeptical of the latest version of the bill, saying they don't want to give Trump additional powers to impose tariffs. The bipartisan procedural vote came hours after the funeral for the late South Carolina Republican Senator Lindsey Graham, the bill's chief negotiator. It was held at the National Cathedral in Washington, D.C. President Trump delivered remarks.
3: No matter how high he rose, he never forgot where he came from. There's probably not a single town in South Carolina where Lindsey did not help repair a bridge, expand a school, improve a hospital, or recover from a disaster.
2: Graham will be buried in his home state of South Carolina. He died July 11th at age 71. President Trump hosted Ukraine's President Zelensky at the White House this morning, the latest meeting in what appears to be an improving relationship, but there's no sign that Trump is prepared to send more weapons to Ukraine. NPR's Greg Myrie reports.
4: Presidents Trump and Zelensky have been steadily rebuilding ties since a televised shouting match in the Oval Office last year. The Ukrainian leader said he had a good meeting and thanked the U.S. for its firm support. However, there's no indication Ukraine will be getting more U.S. Patriot air defense missiles, by far the best protection against the nightly onslaught of Russian missiles. Trump has offered Ukraine a license to build its own Patriots, but it's a complex process that could take years. Still, Ukraine has gained momentum in the war with its frequent long-distance strikes against Russian oil facilities and other industrial sites. Greg Myrie, NPR News, Kyiv.
2: Kentucky Democratic Governor Andy Beshear says Senator Mitch McConnell should share details on his health or resign. Lisa Autry of member station WKYU reports the ultimatum comes as the former Republican leader continues to miss votes more than a month after being hospitalized.
5: Governor Andy Beshear says he's received no word from McConnell, despite sending him two letters asking him to explain his ongoing absence from the Senate. McConnell has been away from Congress since June 14th from what his office said was due to a fall and pneumonia. Beshear says anyone else in the hospital for more than a month would be expected to be more transparent.
6: The voters, who are the boss of all of us that are elected, deserve to see a little bit more and hear a little bit more about how the senator is doing.
5: McConnell's office has released two photos of the 84-year-old supposedly from a rehab center, as well as a statement from his doctor that said McConnell hasn't been cleared for normal duties. For NPR News, I'm Lisa Autry in Bowling Green, Kentucky.
2: Most U.S. stocks rose after Coca-Cola and other companies reported stronger profits for the spring than analysts expected. It's NPR. Florida has become the first state in nearly a decade to carry out two executions in one day. Today, putting to death an ex-police officer convicted of murder and only the second octogenarian known to receive a lethal injection in modern U.S. history. The artist Betty Saar has died. Her work tackled stereotypes about black identity using three-dimensional art with found objects. Her gallery says she died in her sleep in L.A., days shy of her 100th birthday. NPR's Chloe Veltman has this remembrance.
7: Betty Saar's career-defining 1972 work, The Liberation of Aunt Jemima, centers on a grinning black mammy figure in a knotted headscarf, posing against a wall of vintage Aunt Jemima pancake mix labels. She holds a broom in one hand and
8: a rifle in the other.
7: Saar was a pioneer of assemblage art, the practice of creating 3D artworks using found objects and everyday items. She told NPR in 2006 Aunt Jemima inspired her to focus on creating art that reclaimed negative images of black people.
8: I had a great deal of anger about the segregation and the racism in this country. And so this series sort of evolved.
7: Betty Saar was born in Los Angeles in 1926. She continued to create art well into her late 90s. Chloe Veltman, NPR News.
2: A rural New York school district is hitting pause on plans to deploy an AI-powered humanoid robot. Salamanca City School District had purchased the robot to enhance the education of high school students studying robotics and technology fields. The teachers' union criticized the robot's makers' ties to a company that produces hyper-realistic sex robots. This is NPR.
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13: Funding for Think comes from Interabang Books.
0: Among the things that make humans capable of more than other animals, it is ironically easy to overlook our highly expressive faces. These easily visible physical features that can add context to our words or even convey what we're thinking without a single syllable, we just take for granted what they do for us. So this might blow your mind. The way we use faces to recognize other people, size them up, even predict their social status relative to others, all that has been subject to change depending on where and when we live. From KERA in Dallas, this is Think. I'm Chris Boyd. We may have always known and loved the faces of family and friends, but for much of our history, we didn't have any easy way to know what our own faces even looked like. No photos, no portraits, not even access to mirrors. And the idea of famous faces, as my guest will explain, that is a surprisingly new development. Faye Bound Alberti founded the Center for Technology and the Body at King's College London, where she leads Interface, the world's first and only multi-million pound project examining technologies of the face. Her new book is called The Face, A Cultural History. Faye, welcome to Think.
1: Thanks very much. Great to be here.
0: We'll start with this. I mean, a lot of us use the word technology now as a synonym just for our wireless devices. Will you remind us of the broader meaning of the term so we can get a sense for how our faces count as technology?
1: Yeah, absolutely. So technology is anything that we use as a tool to engage with the world around us. So from the history of medicine and the body perspective, we can think about that in terms of the plow and how using a plow changed how we used to, create crops and bring food in. And if you think about technologies that apply directly to the face, it's everything from mirrors to cameras to facial recognition systems and all of the broad ways in which technology, if we have that very loose understanding of technology as a tool that helps us engage with the world around us. We've always had technologies before digital technologies, but we only really think of digital technology as being innovative and new, but every technology has been innovative and new at some point.
0: Your interest in this subject comes from a really unique perspective. You have a condition called prosopagnosia, which is sometimes called face blindness. How does that affect the way your brain processes faces?
1: Yeah, it's funny. I didn't even know that I had prosopagnosia until I started doing this research. Oh. I've studied emotions and bodies and medicine for 30 years now. And I started thinking about faces as a way into understanding why the face has become so important and why does it represent us in the way that it does. And doing that, I then discovered that I have prosopagnosia, which, as you say, is a way of, it's also called face blindness. And it's an inability to recognize people purely based on the lines of their face. And it's estimated that 2% of the population have this, and people have it in varying degrees. Some people don't even recognise their wives and husband. And other people are super recognisers, you know, the people that see somebody once and never, ever forget a face. And most people are somewhere in the middle. And the argument about prosopagnosia, which has developed since the 1940s, mostly in relation to actual brain injuries, which are acquired prosopagnosia, meaning you used to be able to see faces, now you couldn't. It's about the way the brain processes faces. We don't know why people like me who have developmental prosopagnosia, we don't know why that happens. There's all kinds of, you know, ideas and theories put forward. I think it's very interesting that it seems to have relationship to place and how we recognise places and geography and to maths even. So there's lots of interesting ways in which our brains understand what is happening around us. We truly don't know the processes yet by which we recognise one person over another, what makes a face familiar, and things like that. There is a part of the brain that is supposed to be exclusively reserved for recognising faces, called the fusiform gyrex. But the reality is that although we can tell if someone's damaged that centre of the brain, that's why they can't recognise faces. Someone like me recognises people from lots of other reasons, like the way a person walks, you know, the perfume or aftershave they wear. And we're very good at detecting expressions and what faces mean. We just don't know people entirely by their faces.
14: How did you even realise this was a challenge you had that very few other people shared?
1: Well, I started looking at this idea of recognition because I was coming from a facial recognition technology perspective. And then I saw these tests online where you can assess whether you have good or bad facial recognition when it comes to other people by looking at a series of faces and deciding whether you recognize them in lots of different contexts. There's a Cambridge face exercise that some of your listeners might like to try. So you look at the same face in lots of different contexts, and sometimes they turn it around or they put it upside down, but it's always black and white, and it's just the face with nothing else around it. None of the contextual things like hair or colouring. And I realised that I couldn't recognise these faces. And since I knew people and know people who work on prosopagnosia, including a psychologist friend who was doing some fMRI scans of people's brains to look at how we remember, I asked him to enlist me in one of his studies and started learning more about my own responses to prosopagnosia. But what I would say is that although we can look at brains and how they function, and we can do these tests, most of us never encounter these kinds of tests, so we don't know whether we're good or bad at faces until we try.
14: In the modern era, our faces are a key component of our identity, which seems so obvious and so inevitable, Faye, that it had never occurred to me to wonder if it had always been that way. But you remind us, for most of our history, most people probably didn't even know what their own faces looked like.
1: Yeah, and isn't that extraordinary?
14: Yeah.
1: You know, today when we have mirrors everywhere and we're obsessed with what we look like on social media, and you can't escape a face. It's used in advertising, it's used in marketing, and we see so many faces of celebrities and people we'll never meet in the flesh. You know, for centuries, not only did we not meet many people, certainly people we didn't know, because our communities were really small. If you think about agrarian communities where we just didn't see people, and more than a handful of people, perhaps we knew, you know, 20, 50 people in our lives, which is quite extraordinary, really. Now we see so many people all the time, except that we can only possibly remember, you know, 5,000 is apparently the maximum number of faces that we can remember. But although people had mirrors in antiquity, so the ancient Egyptians had obsidian stone and some brass mirrors that they would use, these mirrors were only really reserved for the very elite. So you might, as an ordinary person, up until, you know, the 1600s, you might only see your face if you looked at it in a sort of sharp, shiny agricultural tool as a reflection, or like Narcissus, by looking in a puddle. There was a monopoly on mirrors for a very long time coming out of Venice. And when we had more scientific experimentation that relied on mirrors, and we had the expansion that we associate with the Renaissance in terms of artistry and portrait taking. What happened was we had more and more mirrors being produced. The technology's improved. And so it became more possible to have access to mirrors. But they were initially used not to look at yourself, but they were used to create light. So they reflected candlelight back. So they lit up houses. And so it's only really since the 18th century when people started becoming more obsessed with what they look like, you know, that you're moving around in more busy urban environments. There's much more pressure on etiquette and consumerism, and people had more than one outfit. People started wearing cosmetics and not just the very elite who were, you know, dressed up by their maids. And so there becomes more and more focus on mirrors. And by the 19th century, it becomes mass production in factories, and it becomes cheap to produce. So it's only really since the 19th century that they've been in every household. And I think that represents such a massive shift in how we consider ourselves, but also our relationship to other people. So we focus nowadays, we focus less on the face and what it's doing in terms of communication, and more on the face in terms of how do we look and how do we compare and are we good enough?
14: I know vegans who say they don't want to eat anything with a face. We know, you know, just about every animal we can identify has something like a face, not all of them. But what makes the structure and function of human faces so different from our closest primate cousins, the chimpanzees?
1: Yeah, so unlike chimpanzees, we have many, many more muscles in our faces. And that's because we have evolved in social groups, but social groups that are far more complicated than any other primate. So if you think about programs that show chimpanzees communicating, there's a lot of grimacing and there's laughing and there's kind of a fear, and there's a fear face and a very limited range of emotional expressions. If you think about humans communicating, and there's often really subtle codes and behaviors where people communicate to each other to signal all kinds of things in secrecy between people, and that's to do with the facial structure. But what's interesting

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1: More conscious of our ability to telegraph either real or feigned emotion once we had access to what our own faces looked like.
2: That's such a good question. I mean, what I would say from anthropological studies in places like Fuji, where people didn't have mirrors, what we find is a much more emphasis on communication and less sort of self-consciousness. So potentially not having mirrors means that we develop our consciousness and develop our sense of personhood in a different way. And I think that's particularly interesting if you think about the effects of social media, the negative effects, and the ways in which people worry, obsess about their faces in a way that they never have to the degree that we see now, especially in young people. And we also find a kind of standardization of facial expressions and how we're supposed to look, which is very much coming out of photography and cinema and the sort of Hollywood face. Lots of the studies that have gone into facial expressions and how people communicate derive from the work by Darwin. So Charles Darwin did these experiments and studies because he was trying to understand what is the connection between human and animals. And his connection was very much thinking about baring your teeth in anger being a way of, in the past, you would bare your teeth because you would use your teeth to fight.
1: Hmm.
2: So he called these kind of vestigial expressions that simply showed that we evolved as humans. Humans evolved. And he used facial expressions as one of the evidences of the of human evolution. Now, what we find in the 1960s is that when anthropologists and psychologists are trying to standardize and explain differences between different groups of people around the world, they rely on this idea that we all communicate in the same way and our facial expressions all mean the same things. And there's been quite a wrestling between anthropologists and psychologists since then about how far are our facial expressions exactly the same regardless of where we live, and how far is it that people see other people communicate by their faces all the time and then copy them. And I was thinking about this in relation to my own children, and I'm sure that you've had experience of this. You look at children learning to be human, and they are copying what they see around us. And that could be something as simple as thinking about Japanese display codes in relation to American display codes. And we noticed this during the COVID pandemic, because American people, a lot of their emotional communication is centering on the mouth. Whereas for Japanese people, there's much more focus on the eyes. It was harder to communicate because all of that trained focus, if you like, had been on the mouth.
1: My guest, Faye Bound Alberti, founded the Center for Technology and the Body at King's College London and is author of The Face, A Cultural History. We'll be right back.
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0: This is Think. I'm Chris Boyd. Today, we are talking about the human face, what it does for us, and how the ways that we use it might change according to time and place. My guest is Faye Bound Alberti, who founded the Center for Technology and the Body at King's College London and has written a book about this called The Face, A Cultural History. Faye, to go back to this question of, you know, the frustration that many Americans had over masking requirements during the pandemic, is there any way to know whether people were upset that they couldn't see the faces of other people and read them more easily, or were they upset that their own faces couldn't show and they couldn't sort of use the full range of their expressions to communicate?
1: Yeah, so anecdotal evidence has a bit of both. I mean, it got dressed up very much as a conversation about rights and whether or not anyone had the right to ask you to cover up. But actually, I think just as interesting is what that did to our human communication. We know that, for example, that there's been a slight delay in young children learning how to behave socially because of that strange COVID time where our normal ways of communicating went out the window and we communicated differently. We also know from talking to people who have very severe facial injuries that during COVID it was an enormous relief for them because they could wear a mask and be treated like any other person and not be subjected to kind of whispers and stares. And we also know that people who maybe have neurological divergence and find it difficult to interpret what other people are saying found it particularly difficult when people were masked. So all of the time we are decoding and interpreting the sort of complex nuance of human emotions and behaviours. And mask wearing, unless we are used to it, unless we are used to reading people's eyes to try to understand what's really happening, it throws you. It's very difficult. So I think there's lots of reasons why people found it frustrating not being able to be understood, particularly think about people who don't have very good hearing and rely on lip reading and things like that. So it was a very interesting experiment in actually how important our faces are for human communication.
0: The earliest art we have found from the Paleolithic era doesn't tend to feature human faces at all. There are these highly detailed pictures of, you know, buffalo and bears and different animals. What might the dearth of human faces tell us about early peoples and their cultures and their values?
1: I was fascinated by thinking through, you know, the earliest cave art, because, as you say, there's immense artistic skill that goes into depicting animals. And when you see humans, they're very much groups of humans being together doing things. There's a lot of focus on hands. If you think about all the hands in the Chauvet caves in France, and in part, yes, hands are pretty easy to do because you just sort of, you know, you decorate them with inks and paints and you can plaster them all over the wall. But the number of ways in which we see people doing things using their hands does suggest to me that that collective sense of being around people, doing things with people, was far more important than what they looked like. Because if you think about it, your survival would have been dependent on being in a group of people. You wouldn't have lasted very long on your own. And in the history of representing faces, if you look at the art, say, from the ancient Greek period, what you see is a very kind of stylized understanding of faces. There's not really any attempt to make people look like they really were in sculpture, for instance. There's a focus on what used to be called physiognomy, which is an ancient Greek way of reading the face as a way of depicting character. And in part, that's why we have the presumptions and the prejudices that we do about, you know, does this person look trustworthy? Do they have small eyes? Do they have a big nose? All of these ideas that we've incorporated as part of how we read people come from the ancient world. And over time, and particularly during the Renaissance, because although, again, we had a lot of artistic skill in the medieval period, the focus was more on religion and more on symbols of power than it was on individual psychology. It's only really with the Renaissance that we have a lot of effort in depicting individual facial expressions and depicting individuals as specific people, a named person, rather than a generic symbol of a lord that you might have on a coin. So much more focus on individual appearance that actually is also compatible with the rising emphasis on humanism, which the Renaissance rediscovered from the ancient world. But it also rediscovered the ideas of physiognomy and the prejudice about what you look like. So we have this fascinating relationship in the history of art, where over time, the idea of the individual, the person, is reflected in the art that we find and vice versa. So by the time you get the expansion of portraiture in the 18th and 19th centuries, and then you have photography and the democratization of the portrait, where ordinary people could have images of themselves, it's taken for granted that that we want a depiction of us specifically. And that's largely to do with the camera, and it's to do with the popularization of all kinds of material culture that centers on capturing people's faces that we can carry around with us as symbols of love, of symbols of connection, but also as a way of kind of capturing prisoners and knowing when somebody is on the run. So we have a whole system of technologies that is based on identifying people as a result of their face.
0: Something I've always wondered about is this. You know, the ancient Greeks and Romans got very good at depicting individual faces, as far as we know. I mean, we can't, you know, call up a photograph of the person being depicted, but, you know, sculptures were very highly detailed. And then, you know, centuries pass. In the medieval period in Europe, there were some faces depicted, but often they were, I mean, generally speaking, those images were pretty crude compared with what the Greeks and Romans had done. What do we know about why in medieval times there were fewer very detailed faces depicted in art?
1: Yeah, well, in medieval times, there was far more emphasis really on religious iconography. And if you think about how most people in the medieval period would have seen a face, it would probably have been in a church. And it might have been in depictions of royalty. But most of the time, those portraits of royals would have hung in private palaces and wouldn't have been open to the masses. So most people who saw portraits in the medieval period saw portraits of Jesus and the saints. And all those portraits were intended to celebrate God. So if you were a patron and you were investing in promoting the work of an artist so that you can be depicted in a church, that was very much the emphasis. There was far less interest in depicting somebody as a unique ruler or focusing on how the shape of their profile indicated that they were intended to, to be evidently good ruler because of their physiognomy and the shape of their nose or the size of their eyes, in the same way that we see with Alexander the Great on a coin. Alexander the Great, his tutor was Aristotle. Aristotle was one of the founders of physiognomy. And Aristotle wrote about the fact that, you couldn't have small eyes because that meant you lacked vision. You had to have a good square jaw because that meant you were strong. And so the depiction of Alexander the Great that we see in a series of coins called the Elephant Coinage depicts him with large eyes that stare straight ahead and a square jaw to show that he was a man. So those are very stylized, detailed depictions of individuals, but we don't know really how realistic they are, because that wasn't the point of them. The point of them was to signal something, which is why a lot of the Roman statues, following this tradition called verism, you'd have men with incredibly wrinkled faces, because wrinkled faces showed maturity and they showed wisdom. And at the same time, they'd have very buff, muscly bodies, because it was important to be virile and strong, but it was also important to be wise and old. So although there was a tremendous amount of artistic ability in those ancient statues, we don't know that they were intended to represent actual real people, certainly not in the way that we find in the Renaissance.
0: Renaissance painters got very good at depicting human faces and individual faces and expressions. A lot of them seem to have worked their own faces into a number of their paintings. I had always assumed this was just a way of sort of being cheeky. Never occurred to me that this was not an exercise in vanity. It was a way to get around having one more live model.
1: Yeah, exactly. And of course, mirrors are around for the first time. So artists could spend, if you think about someone like Rembrandt, they could spend weeks, months, years studying the emotions of their face, studying the angles of their face, and being able to reproduce that So that when they were commissioned to undertake these crowd scenes or these incredibly detailed portraitures to celebrate the life of a person, it meant they were able to do far more detailed portraiture that focused on the humanity, because in the age of humanism, it was all about celebrating the individual. And we also see the rise of the artist. For the first time, he's not just seen as a tradesman anymore. And I say he because it was usually a he, but not just celebrated as a, you know, tradesman and paid accordingly, but this celebration of the artist as this person who could bring through a gift of God, bring something incredible to life, at the same time as you have intense interest in human dissection, which was prohibited previously in the church, that you could take apart a body and for the first time being able to understand exactly what the layers of the skin and the muscles and the tendon did to the outside. So that's why we have such extraordinarily detailed faces, because of the work of people like Vesalius and Leonardo da Vinci, and this uncovering of the structure of the human body, not as representation of a symbol, but as a kind of complex way of communicating emotions. And we develop codes of emotions that people would use when they were developing oratory and acting. So there were conventions and codes and ways that you had to communicate through your face, which is of the kind that we see happening in psychology and in those debates about how unique humans' emotions were that we talked about earlier. So a whole clustering of fascination with the human face in the Renaissance, which stays with us for lots of reasons, because all of it's been intensified by photography and by consumer capitalism. So more and more, particularly in our age of social media, the focus on the face and selling ourselves through our faces and believing that we have to look as good as possible to be loved, to be cared for, to be successful, is an enormous amount of pressure to put on a small part of the human body.
0: My guest is Faye Bound Alberti, who founded the Center for Technology and the Body at King's College London and leads the Interface Project. Her book is called The Face, A Cultural History. This is Think. I'm Chris Boyd. We're all so familiar with the range of expressions that can be captured by good portrait artists or by photography or on film or video. It can be hard to look at the Mona Lisa and sort of understand why it was such a revolutionary image. Help us understand that.
1: Well, the Mona Lisa is a very interesting image because, in a sense, I don't think it would have been as popular as it is now if it hadn't been stolen by a curator and there was an awful lot of media attention to it. I'm sort of playful in the book about the idea that the eyes are following you around the room and that the idea that it captures the essence of a person. It's very conventional in lots of ways in terms of the sitter's position, the clothes that she's wearing and so on. But there is an intense human quality. It's an ability to capture emotions that we don't see very much at all until this period. And so it's become representative of this shift in how artists create. If people go and see it in person, it's actually very, very small. And people are always very shocked. So one of the things I find fascinating now when you go to galleries and see things like the Mona Lisa is not just how small they are, because canvas was really expensive and the artist's time was really expensive and these things took forever to produce, not like a selfie that we do now with a camera. It's also the ways in which the Mona Lisa has become a symbol of something very important about art. So it's very common not even to be able to get close to it without seeing people taking, you know, selfies of themselves in front of the Mona Lisa, which, you know, it is extraordinary because we're not actually looking at the art. We're looking at ourselves as reflected through the art. And then we can go to the museum gift shop and we can, you know, buy tea towels or magnets or whatever it is with the Mona Lisa reproduced on. And so I think part of the legend of the Mona Lisa is because of the way that we treat it as an incredible artwork, but also a symbol of emotions and modernity and trying to kind of capture the image of a real person. All of that is incredibly important. But of course, it only represents part of the history of art and part of the history of the human face. And I think why I talked about the Mona Lisa in relation to the history of the art in the book was really to think about what is the process by which we have modern art, if we think about work by people like Francis Bacon, that does away with the idea of a face at all. That becomes possible and desirable because we have photography. So suddenly, if you can capture a face through a camera, and you don't have to worry so much about trying to capture someone's unique expression or for the portrait to actually look like a person, then the focus can shift. And so people like Francis Bacon, their focus is, well, we know that that is a face, but what is actually the person behind it? So modern art, which rejects the realism of something like the Mona Lisa, is really about playing with the idea of representation and thinking what's beneath it. And I think that that question, it feels very important now today because we focus so much on the face and there's so much homogenization of the face, particularly with cosmetic surgery and social media and people trying to look like each other, that I think it's quite a radical thing to do now to ask, well, how else do we know a person? What is there about a person beside their face? Up until the First World War, we didn't even do in passports. We didn't have to have an individual photograph of yourself in a passport until the First World War, even though photography had been around since 1840s. And that in itself says quite a lot, doesn't it? So the technology was there. It just wasn't the thing that mattered most.
0: Yeah, I came upon an old driver's license of my grandfather's after he died, and there was no photograph. And I just thought, what is the point of even carrying this thing?
1: Yeah. Isn't it amazing? Because in the 19th century, in the Victorians, they loved to categorize people, they loved to classify them. And so in the same way that the ancient Greeks worried about what you looked like and what it meant about you, and did the fact that you had small eyes mean that you were morally corrupt, were you trustworthy? The Victorians did exactly the same thing, but they made it into a science. But the face becomes more and more important. And that's why it becomes more and more important in passports too. I mean, the First World War, it was incredibly important to know who was going to be crossing boundaries and who was going to be traveling. So for the first time, you want to be able to do that from a distance. You know, and that's become more and more important in the age of biometric passports, of course. We take it for granted now that we are reducible to our faces.
0: My guest is Faye Bound Alberti, founder of the Center for Technology and the Body at King's College London and author of The Face, A Cultural History. We'll be right back.
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0: Thomas Jefferson wrote passionately about individual freedoms, yet he enslaved hundreds. How did he square the two? Jefferson's own words on race. 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

0: You're listening to Think. I'm Chris Boyd. We're talking today about the evolving meaning of the human face. My guest, Faye Bound Alberti, founded the Center for Technology and the Body at King's College London and leads the Interface Project, which examines technologies of the face. Her book is called The Face, A Cultural History. Faye, is there such a thing as a set of ideals for an attractive human face that truly can be said to be universal across cultures and times?
1: I don't think there is, no. And I think one of the tragedies really of the drive towards intensified cosmetic surgery, which we find now, is the belief that there is. I think there is such a variability of human expression, but what we find in the language of cosmetic surgeons is this idea of the perfect face, which is coming out of the golden ratio and coming out of these ancient Greek ideas about perfection and symmetry. The challenge with that, of course, is that it was mostly used for buildings. And if it is used on faces, that was in an abstract ideological way, which has now become, it's now people are trying to enact it on the broad range of humans that are around the world. And what this means in reality is that it's become a shorthand for beauty on social media, because it's the idea of the golden ratio and harmony and proportion and the exact measurement of the length of the nose, for instance, being the same measurement as from the middle of the eye to the middle of the eye. These sorts of tricks and ideas that people use to identify what beauty and harmony is, they're not real. They have this the weight of history behind them, but they're not real. They are misused and misattributed. And we see this in the looks maxing trend, where people think that you have to have hunter eyes and square jaws because that's what Roman portraiture had. It's the misuse and misappropriation of historical faces to be able to support what has become a kind of racist, imperialist idea of beauty now. And what we see in cosmetic surgery as peddled online is this idea that there is one universal image of beauty that everybody has to look like. But we know from the masks and the depictions that people use to work out and assess the golden ratio in your face, which you can see on many different websites, we know that it doesn't work if it's used on Thai people, if it's used on people of colour. They are a simple, very clear Western European white model of beauty. And what worries me is that when we see the massive extension of skin whitening creams around the world, or we see the prejudice that still asserts that, like the Victorians thought, you know, white people are at the top and then black people are less beautiful. And it's this awful kind of endemic, subtle erosion of the importance of humanity and difference and the assertion of racist values as though they're science. And I find that extremely worrying. For this reason, actually, some countries around the world are being much more careful about what they allow cosmetic surgeons to say. We're seeing countries like Australia, for instance, being introducing regulation. And I think other countries are starting to follow suit, including Canada. I think with social media, we've seen a massive expansion of people selling their wares, whether it's the Kardashians selling cosmetics, or it's cosmetic surgeons selling procedures like facelifts and tucks and fillers. And what we're seeing is this desire that ordinary people have, who feel worried about what they look like, to follow suit and to batch up, and an increased depression and anxiety because they don't. And a lot of my work is saying, actually, we really need to take the focus off this chasing of beauty, this chasing of perfection, which doesn't make people happy in the long run. It really doesn't. It doesn't cure people's desire to be loved, no matter how many procedures you have. There has to be more of a focus on the face as a unit of human connection rather than a commodity. And that's very much, I suppose, the drive behind the book as a whole.
0: A unit of human connection, first and foremost. But I mean, right up there, and you point this out in the book, is that our faces contain critical functional anatomy, right? Mouths to eat and drink and talk, and noses to breathe and smell, and eyes to see. You point out the face is the only part of our body where all of the senses come together.
1: Yes, absolutely. And it's one of the most important parts, if not the most important part of our humanity, which is why this becomes particularly critical when we think about face transplants and we think about people who have had the most horrendous accidents and they lose their face or they lose most of their face. And historically, because of the ways in which the face is both emotional and communicative, but also functional, you know, it helps us to chew, to swallow, to eat, to talk, to breathe. Because of those complexities, it's very, very hard to reconstruct by traditional means. So what we find is since 2005, we have developed face transplants, which is taking the face of a dead person whose family have consented and putting it in place of a very damaged face of somebody who's had an accident or been attacked or had a disease that's eaten away their face. And there are lots of reasons why, from a functional perspective, this makes sense, because what you're doing is something really quite miraculous, and you're restoring a person's ability to eat, to drink, to talk, and to walk down a street without being vilified. But there are problems, and the problems include when we are transferring tissue like that, you're committing a person to a lifetime of immunosuppressants, which massively reduce their life expectancy and can result in kidney failure, in cardiac failure. So the life expectancy is reduced to about 10 years. In addition to that, there's so many emotional and psychological issues about inheriting the face of a stranger that we haven't really begun to think through yet. And so we have amazing surgeons doing their very best, but we also have patients. So there's been, you know, no more than 50 around the world so far, patients who are navigating really what it means to be exposed to the truth of the fact that our faces are both a functional organ of the body and this incredibly complicated psychological part of our anatomy, which is the thing that makes us human. And we haven't resolved this yet. and I don't really know where we're going with this. We know that the outcomes aren't as great as they appeared in the beginning. We also know that people need to have intense medical support when they're in this situation. So it's an evolving ethical and medical space that the book has spent a lot of time thinking through. I spent a lot of time with people who've had significant facial injury and with surgeons, and that medical aspect of it pretty much underpins a lot of the ideas really about how different parts of our body have always taken on more meaning than others. And although we treat them in medical ways, we can't really reduce some of the emotional and psychological meanings of the face to a medical organ.
0: I am slowly coming to terms with the changes of my faces wrought by time to my face. I have thought about people who've had these transplants, about the emotional shock of, and it's a long healing process. It's not like it happens overnight, but the shock of seeing for the first time, looking in a mirror and seeing a face that does not look familiar to you.
1: Yeah, I think what I didn't think about in the beginning, but I realized through the research actually, because I spent about 7 years looking at face transplants and having the privilege of dealing with the incredible surgeons and patients and family members involved. When you have a face transplant, you are not going overnight from your face, the one that you were born with, to the face of a stranger. You're going from your face to an incredibly damaged face, where you might have lost, you know, your mouth, your nose, your teeth. Many people are already incredibly vulnerable if they tried to kill themselves, for instance, and they've ended up shooting their faces. You're going from a face that's been so damaged that you've spent months in physiotherapy, that you've had maybe 20, 30 operations. You've had such a lot of loss that's, and you've had the vilification by other people, in addition to the trauma that you lost the face for in the first place, that by the time you have a face transplant, it's a different road. So you're looking at the face having already had the damage. So in a sense, it's the third face that you get, And so the shock is not as pronounced as you might imagine. And the second thing I would say, which is, I think, fascinating, is that the people who seem to do most well are people who are blind. And in a sense, it kind of makes sense, doesn't it? Because we're not seeing the different face in the mirror, but we are hearing in the voice of other people how they're responding to us. What we don't really think about enough is the impact on families. And I think it's the impact on donor families, but it's also the impact on families whose loved ones have changed overnight and look different. And I've spoken to daughters who don't feel comfortable that their fathers are the same people. You know, there's such a transformation of the other person, which is a reminder, really, that although our faces are the part of our body that's the most individual and the most ourselves, they're also, because of the communication element and because of our social relationships, they're also social organs. So they are how we are known. And when we think of our loved ones, we think of their faces, don't we? We think of them smiling. We think of moments that we've shared together. And we think of intimacy with other people. So they're never just medical organs that only belong to us.
0: My guest is Faye Bound Alberti, who founded the Center for Technology and the Body at King's College London and wrote a book called The Face, A Cultural History. This is Think. I'm Chris Boyd. Faye, there was the era before most regular people had much of an idea at all about what their own faces looked like and were maybe not self-conscious in that way. Now we've entered an era where not only do we know what our faces look like, but everywhere we go, whether or not we are aware of it, we are probably being captured by closed circuit television and, photography, just trying to monitor who's coming and going, even from not just airports, but, stores and on the street. How much do we need to be worried about the technology confusing our face with that of another person?
1: Yeah, well, of course, there's deep fakes as well, isn't there? And there's deliberate kind of subversion of the truth of a face. And I think there are genuine reasons to be concerned, and there are reasons to want more regulation. And I think in the history of science and technology and medicine, what happens is, and we see this in face transplants, but we see it in every technology, something is created and invented that's going to make our lives easier. There are always perceived challenges. Is it worth it? Should we do it? By the time we've worked out all of the ethics around it, it's already happening. And we're seeing this with AI and conversations about AI. And the challenge with something like facial recognition technologies is that it's harder and harder to regulate because you're going across boundaries, geographical boundaries and political differences. And what is needed is some sort of regulation that is able to deal with the algorithmic bias at the very least, because we're finding that because of the ways in which we develop algorithms where we input data that's primarily based on white men, we end up with a lot of misidentification in facial recognition technologies for people of color and women. And we have seen, all kinds of miscarriages of justice as a result. But what we are doing is we need to address some of those algorithmic biases and address why it's happening. But we also think we need to think very carefully about the ways in which we are routinely capturing faces and deciding what they mean. So it happens in supermarkets, for instance, where people are being surveilled, looking at things on shelves, trying to assess whether or not they desire a certain thing and it's coded and reading their expressions all the time. We are constantly collecting faces. I've lost track of the number of young people that I've spoken to who do face apps and, upload their face data so that they can look like an 18th century courtesan or a medieval farmer, because it's fun. And so without thinking, we're constantly giving our data away and we're not actually thinking about the consequences of this. And we've had discussion, I'm sure you know, in the film industry about the use of AI and all of this kind of constant anxiety about it. And I think one of the things I really hope the book does is draw attention to the fact that we need to have this conversation more generally, not about one specific technology, but about technology as a whole. And what are we doing? Are we emulating and pretending that we are somebody else? Or are we content to keep capturing faces as though they represent us entirely without really thinking through the legislation around it? I think the young people are struggling with not knowing how to understand and reconcile this idea that they have of themselves with the ability to be okay in the world. And I think in those ways, we are in a bit of a state of crisis. And I think that we need to have some proper political conversations about where we go from here.
0: Faye Bound-Alberti founded the Center for Technology and the Body at King's College London, where she leads the Interface, which is the world's first and only multi-million pound project examining technologies of the face. Her new book is called The Face, A Cultural History. Faye, this has been really interesting. Thank you for being here.
1: Such a pleasure. Thank you very much.
0: Think is distributed by PRX, the Public Radio Exchange. Again, I'm Chris Boyd. Thanks for listening. Have a great day.

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6: For a while, it seemed as if the very worst predictions of an AI-driven jobs wipeout would come true.
7: Artificial intelligence is going to replace literally half of all white-collar workers in the U.S.
8: There are cases where entire classes of jobs will go away.
6: That last voice was Sam Altman, head of OpenAI. But all of a sudden, many companies are hiring back their human workers because their AI replacements are failing at the job. And all of a sudden, even Sam Altman is changing his tune.
9: I thought that there would have been more impact on entry-level white-collar work jobs being eliminated by now than has actually happened.
6: So what's the truth about how AI will change the labor market?
10: The narrative has been created by the people who built AI tools, and they're telling you what's possible. They're not telling you what's practical.
6: I'm Meghna Chakrabarty. That's up next on Point. Stay with us.
11: Live from NPR News in Washington, I'm Ryland Barton. The U.S. military says Iran launched multiple missiles at American forces in the Middle East. That ends the recent pause in fighting as mediators tried to get both sides back to negotiations. U.S. Central Command says all the missiles were successfully intercepted. It says U.S. forces, quote, remain vigilant at a high state of readiness, and American and Saudi forces struck sites used by Iran-backed militias in Iraq to carry out attacks in recent days. President Trump spoke at the funeral of South Carolina Republican Senator Lindsey Graham today. Trump called Graham a true American original, as NPR's Deepa Shivaram reports.
12: Trump and Graham had an openly hostile relationship when the two were running for president in 2016. But in his eulogy, Trump lauded Graham, who died earlier this month.
13: He went out at the peak of his career and the top of his game as a legend that every one of us, many of us here today, blessed to know him, and a friend that none of us will ever forget. There was truly nobody like Lindsey Graham.
12: Graham was a staunch advocate for U.S. support for Ukraine and Israel. Before his death, he authored a bill to put energy sanctions on Russia and used the relationship he'd built with Trump to secure White House support for it. Deepa Shivaram, NPR News, the White House.
11: And the Senate took the first step toward passing a Russia sanctions bill tonight. Graham was its chief negotiator. Kentucky Republican Senator Rand Paul released a trove of what he says are diary entries written by Dr. Anthony Fauci during the coronavirus pandemic. Fauci is set to appear in front of Paul's Senate committee tomorrow, as NPR's Ari Daniel explains.
14: In a post on X, Health Secretary Robert F. Kennedy Jr. suggested his office had provided the diaries to Senator Paul, but it's not clear exactly how. Paul did publish a thread on X where he summarized his central accusation of Fauci. He said, quote, "What he wrote privately and what he told the country are two different stories."
11: NPR's Ari Daniel reporting. More than 1,100 workers at AI companies have signed a petition calling on the government to back a global effort to pace the development of AI. NPR's John Ruich reports.
15: The petition says it's not guaranteed that AI will help create a better future. And to realize AI's potential, we may need the option to, quote, buy time to address emerging risks, develop security measures, and strengthen oversight. Leading AI companies believe they're close to automating AI research, and the petition says it's unclear how much this could accelerate AI progress, with a risk that it accelerates beyond our ability to understand or control the resulting systems. Among the signatories are some of the top scientists and researchers in the field, working at companies including OpenAI, Anthropic, Meta, and Google. John Ruich, NPR News.
11: Most U.S. stocks rose today after companies reported stronger profits for the spring than expected. This is NPR. Johnson & Johnson has agreed to pay $5.5 billion to settle lawsuits that claim its talc products caused ovarian cancer. The drug maker has been dealing with talc-related lawsuits for years. The McGalloway Project is one of the largest conservation efforts in New England in recent years. Nearly 80,000 acres in the North Woods of western Maine have been protected from development. From Maine Public Radio, Susan Sharon reports.
0: The land surrounding the McGalloway River is heavily forested with lakes and ponds. It's a popular fly fishing and birding destination, but it also supports the region's wood products industry. Mark Berry of the Nature Conservancy in Maine says the project is strategically significant because it's surrounded by 500,000 acres that have previously been conserved.
16: There are a lot of pressures on our forests. So to have such a wild place now secured for future generations is very gratifying.
0: Under the terms of the deal, public access for recreation will continue, along with sustainable timber harvesting. But 11,000 acres will also be set aside as a wilderness preserve. For NPR News, I'm Susan Sharon.
11: Kentucky Fried Chicken founder Harlan Sanders' pressure cooker, black bow tie, and dozens of his personal items are up for public auction in Shelbyville, Kentucky. Sanders sold KFC in 1964 to a group of investors, but continued as a brand ambassador. Not up for auction, the 11 herbs and spices that make up KFC's secret original recipe. 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
6: This is On Point. I'm Meghna Chakrabarty.
7: Artificial intelligence is going to replace literally half of all white-collar workers in the U.S.
6: Well, that is Ford CEO Jim Farley at the Aspen Ideas Festival last summer. At that time, Ford was all in on AI as a tool to solve one of the automaker's most expensive problems, building cars without defects. Ford had spent years struggling with recalls and warranty costs. Its leaders said AI could help watch assembly lines and trace faulty components better than humans could. So the company began firing workers. In an October 2025 earnings call, Ford Chief Operating Officer Kumar Galhotra described just how extensively the company was using AI.
21: We are systemically deploying AI across the entire industrial system. For example, we have significantly improved CAD loading times to less than a minute. And we have added 900 AI-powered cameras across our plants to detect quality issues at the source and help us mitigate supply disruptions.
6: But behind that confidence was an assumption that Ford would later admit was wrong. Charles Poon, Ford's vice president of vehicle hardware engineering, told Bloomberg that the company believed it could feed its design requirements into the AI, adjust those standards, and reliably produce a high-quality vehicle with minimal human intervention. Well, it turns out it could not. The systems struggled to anticipate less obvious failures. That kind of judgment came from veteran engineers who had seen similar problems across multiple vehicle launches. Well, those were the same veteran engineers that Ford had let go. So Ford began rehiring and promoting about 350 experienced technical specialists. Many of them were the same people they had just laid off. This year, Ford's safety and quality control reputation has rebounded. CEO Jim Farley told Bloomberg earlier this month that he credits human capital for the success.
7: If you were to visit today the Rouge plant where we make the F-150, what you would see is a whole control center around data and quality data. So we measure the torque of every one of our fasteners. We have AI tools for vision systems. But most of all, it's just old-fashioned hard work of our team members all working together to pay attention to the very small details that will make a difference between a perfectly built Ford and an okay-built Toyota.
6: Ford hasn't said exactly what its rush to replace people with AI has cost the company. But the mistake unfolded as Ford was spending billions of dollars a year repairing vehicles. Rehiring people also costs money and time. It puts the brand's reputation at risk to investors. And Ford isn't alone. Many companies have been quickly adopting AI, only to find sometimes the technology can't replace human workers very well, if at all. In one survey of more than 1,000 business leaders, 55% of those who had cut jobs as part of an AI rollout admitted those decisions were a mistake. So let's see what's actually going on here. Is this a moment where CEOs are reckoning with an overestimation of the power of AI in the workplace? What's the truth about how AI will actually change the labor market, not just in the short run now, but in the long term? Well, Peter Capelli joins us today. He's a professor of management at the Wharton School at the University of Pennsylvania, and he joins us now from Philadelphia. Professor Capelli, welcome to On Point.
1: Thank you, Megan.
6: Okay, so first of all, let's start off with the Ford story that we just told. Sort of what do you take away from it?
1: You know, there's probably lots of lessons here. I'd say the first one, which is not to Ford's credit, is shouldn't you try to make sure something works before you get rid of the old system? You know, you would think that's kind of basic. On the other hand, to their credit, they do admit, oops, we made a mistake and we're going to go back, which lots of leaders would not do, right? But I think, you know, the big problem that underpins a lot of this, maybe there's two parts to the problem. One is that we spent a lot of time listening to the very smart people who built these tools. And understandably, they are really enthusiastic about them and maybe less, you know, righteously. They also make money off of them, right? Yeah. And they're telling us what they could, in theory, do the best of their knowledge right now. But it's also the case that those people have rarely worked in the context where they're thinking about introducing these tools. So they way, way, way overestimate how easy it is to use them. But they've got our attention and we're listening to them. So that's the kind of first problem that caused the, you know, the sort of hyper interest in the topics and the hype cycle, right? The second thing, though, which is more fundamental, is a kind of engineering view of management and people. And, you know, engineering is terrific, a really important set of skills for ways of organizing stuff. But people matter as well. And this kind of triumph of hope over experience, you know, is this idea that the technology will solve our problems. We can optimize our way to decisions without thinking about the people in them. And that, you know, existed and has been kind of growing in importance even before AI.
6: So the engineering view of management and people, and I want to also repeat and reiterate your caveat that engineering is not a bad thing. It's a great thing. It's bringing us a lot of all sorts of benefits to life. But you can't engineer a human system the exact same way that you can a mechanical or algorithmic based system. Right. So let's go through some more examples of kind of maybe. I hate saying the phrase the unforeseen consequences because, I mean, it should seem obvious, right, if you're thinking about people first rather than systems. But here's a couple more examples. First of all, Australia's largest bank, they thought its new AI voice bot would mean that it needed fewer human customer service workers. You know where I'm going with this, Peter. So the Commonwealth Bank moved to eliminate some 45 positions of people who used to be customer service workers, but they reversed course just 22 days later because call volumes and customer complaints rose almost immediately. So the bank offered those laid off employees their jobs back. Here's the bank's co-chair, Paul O'Malley, at an annual meeting in October.
2: an assessment that 45 roles were no longer required as a result of changes we made. We made a mistake. We didn't adequately consider all the relevant business considerations, and I think that's been communicated.
6: Okay, so Peter, there's a couple of different questions I have coming out of this. First of all, you know, as a Wharton guy, when you hear a bank head say, "We didn't consider all the relevant business considerations," how do you translate that?
1: Well, it's disappointing, you know, but I think what happens, not just in banks, but elsewhere, is that you're listening to your experts. And the disappointing thing is that you probably weren't listening to everybody who has a relevant position here. You're talking to your maybe chief technology officer, who is probably an engineer guy in terms of their orientation. And, you know, one of the big changes in business at the very top of the house, at least according to LinkedIn data, is that now about a third of all CEOs are engineers by training. And the CFO position, extremely important. Those people are basically finance people and public accountants before. They're not people who have a lot of experience with management. The other thing that's happened with leaders is that we got rid of management training and development programs. So, you know, U.S. corporations used to hire tons of engineers and put them through years-long training in management, basically, teaching them basically that people are not widgets, right? And how you have to deal with them. Give them experiencing managing things. We got rid of rotational assignments where leaders would have to go through all the departments of a major organization and run some stuff before you gave them a chance to do anything big. So those leaders used to come in with much broader understanding of business than they likely are getting now. And they're listening to the loudest voices in the room. And we should say one other thing about what the loudest voice is, and that is from investors, right? Who over the recent decades have become more and more influential. They sit more on our boards of directors than they did in the past. And they've got, you know, often, again, a kind of narrow experience base as to what they look at. But they're especially interested in cutting headcount. And the reason they like that is you get a big bang in the value of your company, partly because a lot of our measures of performance are on a per employee basis, not a per worker basis. So if you got rid of your employees and you replaced them with contractors, the denominator on that ratio falls, suddenly you look more valuable. So they are pushing the companies to cut headcount. That's what they wanted to see. And partly for that reason, I think a lot of companies began this push by telling everybody, this is going to cut headcount. The investors wanted to hear that, and, you know, the leaders kind of obliged. So that is part of why we have this problem right now of companies saying, oops, is because they really overpromised on the headcount reduction, in part to keep their investors happy.
6: You're doing very little to combat my cynicism about corporate decisions.
1: Ah, oh no.
6: but so let's give them the benefit of the doubt for a moment. Because yes, I mean, the investor-driven desire to cut headcount and therefore cut costs is what you're saying, is real. But at the same time, weren't these

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1: You hear this about, you know, we're going to eliminate all the low-skill jobs. Well, one of the problems is low-skill jobs, if you cut them, don't save you very much money because you're not paying those people very much to begin with. You know, if you cut a few minimum wage employees, you haven't saved very much money, but the upfront costs of making that happen can be big. So one of the things we're seeing now is the CFOs are actually pushing back a little bit on this because they're saying no more blank checks because we can't see this is paying off.
2: We'll be right back. 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
6: On July 4th, 2025, one of the deadliest floods in U.S. history tore through the Texas Hill Country.
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2: You're back with On Point. I'm Meghna Chakrabarty, and today we are talking about kind of a funny little phenomenon we're seeing right now, how many companies that rush to adopt AI systems, some of them are now actually hiring back the human workers that they had let go when they brought the AI on board. And we're asking why that is, what does that mean for the big AI revolution? And we're still going to take a look at the long-term impact on the labor market of advancing artificial intelligence models. And Peter Capelli joins us today. He is the professor of management and director of the Center for Human Resources at the Wharton School at the University of Pennsylvania. And Professor Capelli, if I could, I want to play a couple of more voices here, because you had mentioned earlier a very, very important part of this picture, and that is we had the world's leading voices on AI over a couple of years really constantly talking about this death knell for a significant percentage of human-based jobs. For example, this is just last May, Anthropic CEO Dario Amodei, and he predicted unemployment could reach 10 to 20% within 1 to 5 years. That's unemployment in this country. Can you imagine a 20% unemployment rate? But anyway, here he is on 60 Minutes in November.
11: If we look at entry-level consultants, lawyers, financial professionals, you know, many of kind of the white-collar service industries, a lot of what they do, you know, AI models are already quite good at without intervention. It's hard to imagine that there won't be some significant job impact there. And my worry is that it'll be broad and it'll be faster than what we've seen with previous technology.
2: Now, to his credit, Amodei has been one of those people not just sounding the alarm, but saying we need to do something about it. And we'll talk about that in just a moment. But here's another big name in the AI world. This is OpenAI CEO Sam Altman, and he was at a Federal Reserve Banking Conference last July. And he warned, this is about a year ago, he warned that AI will replace entire classes of jobs.
12: Some areas, again, I think just like totally totally gone. I don't know if any of you have used one of these like AI.

0: by customer support bots. But it's incredible. A couple of years ago, you like call customer support, you like go through a phone tree, you talk to four different people, they do the thing wrong, you call back again, you wait through it, it's like hours of pain. Now you call one of these things and AI answers. It's like a super smart, capable person. There's no phone tree. There's no transfers. It can do everything that any customer support agent at that company could do. It does not make mistakes. It's very quick. It doesn't bother me at all that that's an AI and not a real person. So that's a category where I would just say, you know what? When you call customer support, you're going to be talking to an AI.
1: Professor Capelli, I don't know Sam Altman at all, but from that statement, I'm going to just hazard a guess that he's never actually used one of these customer support bots as a customer. Because, I mean, for my N equals one, just me, every time I run into what is clearly an AI support bot, I hate the experience with the burning passion because it is significantly worse than even fighting to get to a human being.
2: Yeah. Well, I think there's a good reason for, well, not a good reason, but an explanation for that. You know, a lot of organizations don't have an incentive in giving you great customer service, or especially what you'd like. You may know, and your listeners may know this story from a couple of years ago, when Air Canada put ChatGPT into its customer service chatbots, and the customers really liked it, because the chatbot was giving them things they wanted, like refunds and rebooking and all that stuff. And Air Canada then said, wait, no, we don't want you to do that. And they tried to walk it back, and the customers sued. And Air Canada said, this wasn't our fault. It's an autonomous chatbot. And the judge, I think, laughed at him and said, of course, it's your fault, right? So I think part of the problem is that, you know, we don't necessarily always want what the best AI could deliver. And part of the reason for that is costs. You know, we assume that because we can use the free version of ChatGPT, that it's going to be free for the companies that use it in more sophisticated ways. In fact, there was a Harris survey done earlier this year when top executives overwhelmingly, I think 80%+ thought that the free tools were going to be good enough for their companies to use. Well, it ain't so, you know, and really sophisticated AI is quite expensive to use. And that's part of the problem, you know, to get good customer service is expensive, right?
1: Right. I was just getting to a question I was about to ask because, okay, fine. For like, let's stay with banking for a moment. If I'm calling my bank and I just need a balance update, or I need to make some basic transfers or something like that, the AI does it just fine. But as you just said, customer service is actually highly complicated and very, very unpredictable, right? The level of complexity of a customer's request can be utterly basic, or it can require a great deal of intervention, research, and detail to solve the customer's issue. And I guess what you're saying is the AI systems that could potentially manage those more complicated requests are maybe they're thinner on the ground and more expensive.
2: Yes, and putting them into place is really the issue. So where I've been spending my time is just looking at companies that have actually introduced tools. And how do they work? So let me tell you, one of my favorite stories in healthcare is from a company or a practice in San Antonio called Synergy Health. And they did a really nice job of replacing their call center employees. Those were lousy jobs. They don't pay very well. The employees were stressed out. To their credit, they said, look, we're not going to lay anybody off, partly because they knew that turnover would take down the numbers anyway. Well, to build a chatbot for this, you can get the templates from most vendors, but for them to train their own chatbots, they produced a 52-page document of the rules simply for scheduling an appointment. And even then, it took 6 weeks of playing around before they started to get chatbots that were good enough to actually handle customer or patient calls. And even then, you still need these off-ramps. You know, somebody calls up and says, I'm bleeding. You know, the chatbot's got to get you to a human really quickly, so you still need humans to do all that stuff. It's not cheap and it's not free even going forward. You still have to monitor these things. Every time you change your protocols, you have to retrain these tools. So it's not free. It's not easy to put in place. I mean, you think about this organization, 52-page rules, and it's only a 50-person practice, 50-doctor practice, right? So we way underplayed how difficult it is to get this stuff to work.
1: Okay. Well, so perhaps that's the case in where leaders are looking for AI systems that can completely replace a human worker. Because, of course, there's, I mean, you know better than I do, that there's all sorts of things that AI can do that's in between. I mean, let's stick with the medical world, for example. Again, I'm just going to use my own experience here.
2: Yeah.
1: I called my doctor a while ago to ask a quick question and make a follow-up appointment. And for the first time ever, clearly an AI system answered. And I was just like not terribly happy about it. It was this guy, the voice was a voice of a, I would say a what they thought was a 30-year-old friendly male would sound like, complete with a lot of ums and a little bit of vocal fry, which was a weird. But anyway, so the AI system asked me, you know, to identify myself, et cetera. It did not say that it was AI, by the way. And it asked me for the information that I was looking for, what my symptoms were, did I want a follow-up appointment, you know, sort of basic intake information. And then it said, someone will call me back. And I was like, well, this is not very helpful. But it wasn't an emergency. It did ask that. And then, like an hour or so later, a nurse from the practice called me back and she made the appointment that I needed and said, this sounds good. We can get you in at this time, da-da-da-da-da. And I asked her, I was like, why do you even have this system? Why couldn't you have just answered the phone? All right. And she said, well, we're trying it out. And what it's trying to do, what we're hoping it does, is basically does triage more efficiently, quicker, and provides her with the information she needs so she can actually get appointments made faster. So there's like an interim, use or deployment of AI.
2: Yeah, I think those are absolutely useful and good things. You know, there's interesting evidence, the thing about healthcare interventions where I've been looking around, is that there's actually a lot of studies of them already. And I think healthcare is actually ahead of business on a lot of these things. So here's a quirky finding that might surprise you. And that is patients report in some of these studies that they thought the chatbots were more empathetic than the humans that they were dealing with. And you say, how could that possibly be? Well, what we forget is the jobs in these call centers are lousy, right? They don't pay well. People are under a lot of stress. You know, patients yell at them when they can't get what they want. And so it's not that humans can't be more empathetic than chatbots. It's that the jobs that we have created for the humans have got worse and worse. And it is an interesting question that I doubt they ask very often. If you took all the money that you're going to invest in the chatbots and you paid better to your current employees, would it be worth it? Now, you know, this is where the tech people, not the finance people, would say, yeah, but in the long run, you know, you're going to get these benefits from ever. The finance people remind us, you know, it's not just enough to be better. You have to be able to hit our target rate of return. And the more expensive it is up front, the higher those savings have to be going forward. And again, remember, we're talking about getting rid of low-wage jobs. So it might very well not pay off, even though to an engineer, it sounds like a perfect solution.
1: Yeah, that makes so much sense. By the way, I just want to apologize to listeners about how I'm completely falling over my words, especially today. But these days, I'm actually on the West Coast this month, and so my working hours are start at 4 a.m. So everyone, please forgive me.
2: Meg, I was going to say, I think there's very little chance you're going to be replaced by a chat host. So I think you're okay.
1: I hope and pray every day that remains true, Professor. But there's one thing I wanted to circle back to, and that is, I guess, to put it simply, who is the customer here, right? Yeah. Because the AI companies, for them, the customer are the businesses that they're selling to. Right. But for the businesses, of course, their customers are the people who are buying their services or products, you and me. And so right there, I guess what you've been getting at this whole time is there's a fundamental tension there.
2: Yeah, absolutely. And I think one of the things that I find distressing about the AI conversation is how all this effort on the part of the pundits has been about cutting headcount rather than thinking about the different ways in which AI tools could allow us to do new things or better things. So let me give you a good example of this, a place that did it, and this is at Royal Bank of Canada in one of their call centers. So they decided, you know, they could speed up the handling of calls from customers by creating their own internal large language model that would answer questions that people have about their bank and their accounts and things. That worked fine. But then they had the good idea and remembered that we know an awful lot about each one of these clients when they call up. As soon as we see their name, we know their accounts, we know their age, we know their demographics, all this stuff. Could we use that information? So what they did is they built some tools that would prompt the call center employees to ask the clients, when they were calling, additional questions just about, you know, I see your kids here getting to be college age. Have you thought about how you're going to pay for that? That stuff. So what they ended up figuring out is that the call center employees could handle the questions faster, but also ended up being able to sell things to the clients. And they didn't cut any headcount, but they turned these folks into much more like consultants. The employees seemed to like it better, which is not too surprising. And they were able to do something that they had not done before. But we don't see that very often. We think instead just about how can I cut the current job the way it is structured now, rather than what other problems could we solve with these incredible tools?
1: Okay. So let's listen once again to Sam Altman, because I played that clip for you earlier, where last year he was talking about how he thinks entire classes of jobs will just basically vanish into thin air because of AI. Well, he now thinks quite differently about how AI will have an impact on the job market.
3: We have been roughly right on the technological predictions and pretty wrong on the social and economic implications. I'm delighted to be wrong about this. I thought that there would have been more impact on entry-level white-collar work jobs being eliminated by now than has actually happened. I now think I understand more about why it hasn't, and I'm obviously grateful, but that is an area where my intuitions were just off.
1: So, Professor Capelli, why do you think that hasn't happened? I mean, we're talking about companies that are hiring back human workers, but at the same time, it seems, I don't know if the pace of AI adoption has slowed, or maybe it's just the entry-level white-collar job cataclysm is just 2 or 3 years away. I don't know.
2: Yeah. Well, you know, one of the things that strikes me, Bengt, is just to have a competition here in our cynicism, and that is, well, if you've been wrong about all these things so far, why are we listening to you now? You know,
1: I mean, yes.
2: What has changed? I mean, I think they just fundamentally misunderstood how work is done. They fundamentally misunderstood what is practical. I always enjoy reminding people about driverless trucks. Now, some of your listeners may remember that around 2017, we were told by all the major consulting firms, the World Economic Forum, and of course, many, many tech pundits, that truck drivers were going to be obsolete by 2019. And the reason was that trucks could drive themselves. And a lot of people took this seriously. I knew companies that were set up task force to figure out how to deal with their unemployed truck drivers. Of course, they were completely wrong. And the reason is pretty obvious in retrospect. They just didn't think about what do you actually need to do to execute driverless trucks, you know? What's a truck going to do when it needs gas, you know? And if it's delivering package, is Sparky the robot going to jump out, deliver the package? How are you going to ensure it? They didn't think about any of those things. So not surprisingly, they were wrong. And is the same sort of thing happening now? Yeah.
1: We'll be right back. This is On Point.
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5: Thomas Jefferson wrote passionately about individual freedoms, yet he enslaved hundreds. 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
10: You're back with On Point. I'm Meghna Chakrabarty. And before we return to our conversation about companies hiring back human workers that they thought they could replace with AI, I want to just take a quick minute to talk about something we're working on for tomorrow's show, actually. And it has to do with the war in Iran, because Defense Secretary Pete Hegseth has been up on Capitol Hill asking Congress for a $90 billion funding boost for the war. And he stated a number of reasons why, including this.
11: Without these funds, we face critical shortfalls that threaten our ability to also simply pay our service members.
10: Okay, so do you or a loved one serve in the armed forces? Is this news to you? Have you heard about your pay or the pay of colleagues being cut or halted anytime soon? And with tens of billions of dollars going to the war with Iran, are there any other needs that you have that aren't being funded? So we want to hear from you. You can share your experience with us by recording a message on the On Point Vox Pop app. If you don't already have it, just look for On Point Vox, of course, with an X, Vox Pop, wherever you get your apps. You can also call us at 617-353-0683. Again, looking for voices from any branch of the United States military, or if you know someone in the military, if you heard anything about the Defense Department saying, we may not be able to pay you. That's what we want to know. Okay, let's get back to our conversation about CEOs hiring back human workers. Peter Capelli joins us. He's a professor of management and director of the Center for Human Resources at the Wharton School at the University of Pennsylvania. And Professor Capelli, I want to just now sort of take a little bit of a different look at ways in which AI, or how companies have actually adapted when they found out that AI couldn't fully replace human workers. So here's an example. This is Braj Thakur, and he works for a tech company called Ricoh. And of course, Ricoh is best known for making printers, but it also helps businesses manage document-heavy data processing. Banks, hospitals, insurance companies, they're all Ricoh clients. And they have information, Ricoh does, sent to them online or by mail. You can imagine why. These are documents that need to stay private. But all of it needs to be sorted. And Braj says that Ricoh was handling that paperwork too slowly, mostly because they did not have enough people to input the data. Sometimes it would take 72 hours to process a document.
12: We had a challenge. It was a perfect storm. And we said, what can we do?
10: So RICO tasked Braj with automating some of that data processing. And at first, this seemed like a perfect use case for AI. But during testing, Braj kept running into problems.
12: The AI was producing the required result with a lot of effort, but the cost proposition was not there. It was costing about 2 to 3 times more.
10: You actually heard Peter Capelli say something almost identical a little bit ago. And the AI was also making mistakes. It hallucinated answers to basic questions. It couldn't read messy documents, and it struggled when it needed to scale up. So that meant Braj still needed people to monitor the AI's output. And it turns out that was actually very helpful, both for the AI system and for his human team.
12: What it did is that it freed up our people to focus on a more important problem, higher quality work. And we were surprised to have their feedback and engagement because we are taking the grunt work out of their day-to-day things so they can do things they enjoy, like solving customer problems and things like that. So it was eye-opening.
10: Braj ended up developing an internal AI that processes documents 6 times faster than the old system. It took more than 7 months to create, but it now means that RICO can actually process the same data for 15% less money. And Braj says he learned that AI can be successful in the workplace, but there are a couple of things that must happen. First, you need a very, very specific problem for the AI to solve. You have to be as detailed in defining that problem as you can be. And you need to involve the frontline workers that will be working alongside AI from day one.
12: You should take friction out of work, not people out of work. It was sold as people out of work, and you get immediate savings, but you still have the friction left. In fact, it got worse.
10: So that's Braj Thakur, Director of Service Transformation and AI Growth at RICO. And Professor Capelli, you actually profiled some of Braj's work at RICO. Tell me a little bit more about what this case sort of enlightens to you.
13: Well, you know, one of the things is that headcount doesn't necessarily fall, right? And so what they ended up with is what we would all hope. Productivity increasing is a great thing. It's the thing that makes countries wealthier, right? And they discovered that they needed the same number of employees, but now they could up the number of papers they handle by, I don't know, 3 times, I think, is what they're doing now, which is, you know, quite remarkable. It's also kind of interesting to note his observation that when they first looked at it, when they were just going to use large language models, it was way more expensive than having their employees do it on their own, which is, you know, quite impressive. I think the thing which you also heard a little bit in one of the Ford comments, which is distressing, is when you try to do this without employees. You know, the biggest improvement in manufacturing in my lifetime has come from lean production, which we borrowed from Japan, and in some ways they kind of borrowed from World War II in the U.S. And lean production is where you turn the operation over to small groups of employees in the production process to try to figure out measuring your own quality and what can we do to improve it, right? Where you empower those people to do it. It works incredibly well, right? And what we see now with a lot of the AI tools is they're trying to do it without employees. So when you're talking about putting up cameras, they're saying they're trying to figure out, let me watch the employees, how they move and what they do. And we are going to then figure out how they could move differently, how they could handle things differently. And then we're just going to tell them to do it. And we're going to use the cameras to monitor and watch them. So folks who know something about the history of manufacturing know that all this stuff started with Frederick Taylor here in Philadelphia and at the University of Pennsylvania 100 years ago, and time and motion studies and trying to make the people fit the equipment and the machining process. And what they discovered was, of course, people really hate it. And in some ways, that's how they got trade unions, because they hated it so much. Lean production was a way to do both to try to get this process optimized, but to involve the employees in doing it. It works really well. So why, instead of doing this, are we moving back toward this model of top-down, having the engineers figure out by themselves, without the employees, how to do it and impose it over them? Well, it is all these things we were talking about before, right? The people who are doing it have no idea about actual management. I talked to one of these people at a company that was building these systems of production without talking to employees. And I asked him, how do you think the employees are going to feel about this, right? Because now the engineers are going to tell them what to do. The cameras are going to monitor them, let them know when they're making mistakes, you know. I said, how do you think they're going to feel about this? And he said, well, I think they'll like it because they'll understand that it makes the company more efficient, that it makes their job more secure. And I asked him after that, I said, you've never talked to an employee, have you? And he said, no, we haven't. Well, I could tell you they're going to hate it, right? They're going to hate it. So why are you doing this? What's the point? You have a system that works really well already. Well, it's a system that the engineers don't understand. And it's something that if you're at the top of the house, you have to understand. You've got to engage employees. You got to make them feel like they want to help you and that it is in their interest to help you. And one of the ways that will absolutely kill this is telling everybody you're introducing AI to cut jobs. Now you're going to ask them for help. And we've just told you, you know, we're going to take your job away if this works well. I mean, come on. You know, I mean, who thinks this is going to work?
10: Yeah, you know, a couple of thoughts following up to that, professors. One of the things, and again, I don't want to say in defense of, but that's the best phrase I can think of, but in defense of all the makers of this AI technology, I can actually understand why when they're working with these tools, and again, these are the makers I'm talking about, really do feel like they are the perfect replacement for people because of the nature of the work they're doing, right? It's coding, it's algorithmic, right?
13: Yep.
10: Right. And so for them, these tools truly are superior now to human coders, for example. And so it's natural for them to think, well, why can't we bring that same utter transformation to every other sector of the economy? And also Silicon Valley has a bleep ton of money. So when they say stuff, people listen. But on the other hand, this is why I think this sort of temporary reckoning actually is providing us with a much needed, even if it's just a short-term pause. And here's why. Let's listen to, you asked earlier, why are we listening to these guys? But I keep playing them. But here's Anthropic CEO Dario Amodei. And he was asked in June, so just a couple of months ago, if he still believes that AI could eliminate half of all white-collar jobs in 1 to 5 years. And here's what he said.
14: You know, I don't know exactly, but I'm still pretty concerned. I'm still the same order of concerns. You know, we are seeing right now that AI is making people more productive, but that's the usual hump.
10: Okay, he's making, I think, an interesting point there, because we were just talking about how it can help people be better at their jobs. But I think what he's saying there is that's what always happens with the technological revolution. But that doesn't mean the ultimate change in the workforce won't ever arrive. So here's what he says. Here's what he said about that.
14: So no one knows for sure because, you know, the economy is unpredictable, right? It's the same as the stock market, right? They're these kind of decentralized processes that you don't really know ahead of time what are the pieces of the job that people are still going to be able to do. But what I would say broadly is that, you know, anywhere that you have, you know, these kind of entry level white collar, you know, whether it's banking, whether it's finance, whether it's, you know, there's going to be a lot of potential for AI to first make people more productive. But, you know, then there's going to be a wholesale AI can do the job. And then we're going to have to think about, well, what is it that people can do? And I think we need to plan about that ahead of time.
10: So, Professor Capelli, that's what I wanted to ask you about, because I see, again, this sort of temporary retrenchment as perhaps, again, much-needed breathing room for us as a society, for these very business leaders that we're talking about, to step back and think, okay, how can we better facilitate what is still probably going to be an inevitable transformation of the labor market? How can we do this better for workers?
13: Well, you know, there's a kind of joke in the people among people who do forecasting, and that is, I'll give you any forecast you'd like as long as I don't have to tell you when it's going to happen. You know, so yeah, well, it's just around the corner forever. I wonder if you asked me about driverless trucks, whether they're just around the corner on this. You know, I think there's also, to his point about what happens to consultants and entry-level accountants, and AI can do that work. Well, you know, those companies have figured that out. And what they have done is they've just increased the tasks of those new hires. So they're back in the job market now. They're hiring people out of college. There's a story in the paper today on the 28th of July about companies have gone back in now to hire young people. And in other words, the companies have figured out that these initial projections were wrong. You know, maybe at some point they'll be true, who knows? But right now they're wrong, and they have adapted. And they've adapted just by when they hire the consultants, you know, right out of college, they're not just having them make PowerPoint slides anymore. They're having them do more important stuff. And that's exactly what you would hope to happen, right? So I think that's the other part of the problem of these people who are doing the prognostications, and that is they just don't seem to get the fact that the world adjusts, right? Jobs change. Productivity is a wonderful thing. I think your point before about the work that they personally do is exactly right. And what we see in the data, just looking at some data from Gallup about the use of these tools, individuals in their own jobs use it more than the organizations do in embedding it into the workflow, which is really where you see the big organizational improvements, right? And if I have time, let me tell you 1 minute story about something I saw at Accenture they did internally to themselves. And it's a great example of trying to get, in this case, it was marketing materials produced faster. How do we do it? Well, the way they had to do it, which is true of all these interventions, the first thing you have to do is in your organization, you have to map out the workflow. And that means, let's look at the end goal, which is to have a new marketing brochure electronically. Where does it start? It starts with this idea. What has to happen along the way to make that result? And then after they've mapped that out, then they have to talk to each individual person in that workflow and say, tell me exactly what you do as part of this process. And then at that point, they're talking to them about, could we stick an agent in to do this task? For example, we would need to know, what are our competitors saying right now in the same topic, okay? Can an AI agent do that? Probably yes. Now you got to get that employee to supervise that agent and help to train it, figure out exactly what the right kind of answer is, and keep watching it, right? And then at the end of the day, you've got to figure out, okay, do we need to change our staffing, reorganize the jobs? Now that we figured out where to put these agents in, we don't need as much of this person's time. We need maybe more of this person's over here. And you got to do this internal reorganization. Now, the thing about this is the reorganization itself improves productivity a lot because you can figure out maybe there are some things we just, you know, don't need to do at all now that we've thought about the workflow and looked at it carefully. So a lot of the productivity gains will come from that. It's not even the AI itself. Somebody's got to say at the very top of the house, you know, we're going to have to take a month and do this. But that is a big investment. Are they willing to do it? I think so far the answer has been no. And that's also why you're not getting these improvements. The improvements will come not just from the AI, but from the fact that you're rethinking the whole work process.
10: Right. You know, and I think one of the takeaways I have is that for the people in the middle here, and we're talking about business leaders who are not in Silicon Valley, that really a lot rests on them and their willingness to be brave, right? In resisting FOMO, in resisting investor pressure, and to facilitate this transition in a much more effective and humane way. So Peter Capelli, professor of management and director of the Center for Human Resources at the Wharton School of the University of Pennsylvania. It's been such a delight to speak with you, Professor. Thank you so very much.
13: Thank you, Meghna.
10: I'm Meghna Chakrabarty. This is On Point.
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25: In Los Angeles, I'm Kai Rizdahl. Tuesday, 28th July. Good as it always is to have you along, everybody. We got the June trade gap today, specifically the difference in our goods trade, how much stuff we bought from overseas versus what we sell there. It shrank about 4% from May, but shrank is a relative term because we are still importing hundreds of billions of dollars more stuff than we export, despite President Trump's tariffs, some old, some new, that he has said would bring the trade gap down. Marketplace's Stephanie Hughes has more.
26: Before we talk about the June trade deficit, you should know that American companies imported a lot earlier this year after the U.S. attacked Iran, says Nationwide economist Oren Klatchkin.
27: Anytime we get hit with some kind of unexpected shock, companies' first reaction basically is to go out and raise their, you know, stockpiles.
26: And in June, those companies were like, we are good, causing imports to fall and the trade deficit to narrow. Still, there are some U.S. industries that just can't get enough imports. I'm looking at you, tech sector. It needs computer chips from Asia.
27: Spending on artificial intelligence continues to trend at a really solid pace. This type of investment basically looks past conflict and past tariffs and anything else.
26: The waves of tariffs have affected trade, specifically who we are trading with, says UBS economist Jonathan Pingle.
28: You've certainly seen a drop off in imports from China as the China tariffs were increased. And there have been beneficiaries in other parts of Asia, Southeast Asia.
26: And even if American companies are looking to source more goods domestically, it takes a while to up and build a factory, says Nationwide's Oren Klatchkin.
27: That type of investment is planned out over years. It goes through multiple layers of sign-off, right? So these things play out over a long period of time.
26: Also, a trade deficit isn't necessarily a bad thing, says Ryan Monarch, an economics professor at Syracuse.
29: If you have a trade deficit, another way of saying that is that your country is a place in which a lot of other countries really want to invest, where they want to put their money into.
26: They give us stuff, we give them American dollars, and that's a sign they believe in the U.S. economy. I'm Stephanie Hughes for Marketplace.
25: Wall Street on this Tuesday, the 30 stocks that make up the Dow Industrials did just fine. Chip makers, not so much. Oil down another 4% or so. Details, numbers, when we get there.

0: Tomorrow about this time, we'll have a better sense of what Kevin Warsh and the gang at the Fed are thinking about this economy and how they would like to handle it. As we sit here today, though, while Warsh is not exactly an enigma, he's also not exactly the most talkative chairman the Fed's ever had. So we're going to do a little preview of what might be coming tomorrow and what it might mean. And we're going to do that with Claudia Somm. She's the chief economist at New Century Advisors. Also, once upon a time, she spent more than a decade working at the central bank. Claudia, welcome to the program. Good to have you on.
1: Great to be here today.
0: Seems to me that the first thing we ought to talk about, obviously, when talking about the Fed, is inflation these days. What do we know about how Chairman Warsh measures and thinks about inflation?
1: We know that Chair Warsh thinks inflation is too high. We don't know as much about exactly how he measures it or exactly what he thinks behind it, but he has been unequivocal that inflation is too high and that he will get it down.
0: Yeah, but he's got this thing he likes to talk about, this trimmed mean, which we've gone over on this program in the past, which is different than actual, you know, PCE, personal consumption expenditures index, as we've talked about a zillion times on this program. But it does sort of narrow the range of, number one, prices, and number two, outcomes that the chairman's looking at.
1: When Chair Warsh has talked about inflation, and particularly this discussion of the trimmed mean or trimmed averages, it really fits in a discussion of where is inflation headed. And sometimes to get a better picture of where inflation is headed, you might want to take out some of the outliers, right? And then the trimmed mean or core inflation, taking out food and energy, mm-hmm. that can take out some outliers. That does not mean that is the target. Like, what the Fed is really trying to do is get overall inflation down. Everything counts. Kevin Warsh mentioned the trimmed averages in his confirmation hearing, but then in his congressional testimony in recent weeks, he said, well, I don't mean the Dallas Fed PC trimmed mean. I don't have a preferred measure. So we're kind of back to the drawing board on exactly what Kevin Warsh is looking at when he talks about inflation.
0: So what does that make you think? You've studied the Fed for a long time. You've worked at the Fed. You are a trained observer here. What do you take from that?
1: It makes me uncomfortable. You know, there's a catchphrase about the Fed that they're data driven. And I think that really is important. You need to have the yardstick that measures success, and you need to really follow the data. And so the fact that I don't have a good sense of how Kevin Warsh thinks about the data, what he's looking at, it's a little unsettling. And it may just be he doesn't want to share it because he doesn't want to bias all of us to just look at one measure and not look at all the measures. But it's an uneasy feeling. And if nothing else, it's an unfamiliar feeling. I'm used to listening to Fed chairs talk a lot about the data in great detail. And that's not his approach.
0: What do you make of the reaction that people are having to the chairman's decision not to do the whole forward guidance thing, right? There's been some commentary out there about, oh, it's going to increase volatility. There's been others saying, you know, this is fine. We can deal with this. We'll just react to what the data says. What do you make of it?
1: It is a change. You know, we have a leadership change at the Fed. It's important to understand the new leader. I think it gets a little blown out of proportion, right? We don't at this moment, we don't need the Fed holding markets' hands. Unfortunately, Kevin Warsh has seemed to lump that takeaway forward guidance into taking away the reaction function. What is really helpful is to know, what are the contingency plans? What would it take for the Fed to raise rates? What data are you looking at? How are you evaluating? What's your time scale? It has still come out from the Fed. We're getting in some of the committee documents like the minutes, but it sure would be nice to hear the Fed chair say it. But I don't think we'll hear that from him. That is not a path he wants to go down right now.
0: Yeah, no. I will say you sound pretty calm. You're vigilant, but you sound like you're okay with what's happening.
1: By and large, we're in a pretty good place. I'm trying to keep things in perspective, you know, pay attention to the changes happening at the Fed. I'm skeptical about a lot of the changes. I'm watching very closely. But no one should pretend the Fed was perfect before Kevin Warsh came in. So I'm trying to keep a balanced view of all this, and very thankful that we're not in a crisis situation in the economy. It's great to have these kind of more intellectual debates about how the Fed does its work, as opposed to some big problem that we're trying to get through.
0: Claudia Somm, longtime Fed watcher, also used to be a longtime Fed employee, now chief economist at New Century Advisors. Claudia, thanks very much for your time. I appreciate it.

0: So here's a data point. More than one out of every five companies in this economy use artificial intelligence in their daily operations. Goldman Sachs did the analysis. The federal government provided the raw data. The theory, of course, and in some cases the reality, is that AI brings with it the promise of higher productivity and higher profits. But even as AI becomes increasingly capable, it's also a reality that AI is fundamentally unpredictable, which in turn creates liabilities for those companies that are using it. And that, ladies and gentlemen, is a business opportunity. Deloitte figures globally, AI insurance is going to be a $5 billion business by 2032. Marketplace's Megan McCarty-Carino has that one.
1: At Corgi Cafe in San Francisco's financial district, you unfortunately won't find any corgi dogs. That violates the health code, apparently. But you will find plenty of startup founders, like Eamon Helou, who's been working from the cafe with his laptop and a couple buddies.
2: We have like 5 to 6 businesses, all very successful.
1: He won't go into much detail about what they all do exactly. Someone might steal his ideas. But there's a ski app, sports betting analysis, Reddit marketing, all powered by AI.
2: So it's like you do a lot of work in the beginning, and then you can kind of step away while it's making revenue.
1: Corgi has built its business to serve this new generation of AI-native entrepreneurs, says CEO Nico Lacqua, partially with protein shakes and espresso shots.
3: We don't have decaf for a reason. I think people do need to lock in a little bit.
1: But the real business and the namesake Corgi are in the office upstairs. The cafe space just came with the lease and turned into a fun side project.
3: We're best known for our insurance for technology companies.
1: That includes all the usual policies and a new product for AI liability.
3: Just like a human might mess up, AI might mess up even worse, or it might say things that it shouldn't say. It might calculate things it shouldn't calculate. It might even cause outages or things like that.
1: Corgi's policy explicitly covers damages that could result from these AI mistakes. It's something the wider industry has only started to grapple with, says John Farley, who leads cyber practice at the insurance brokerage Gallagher.
4: The insurance market is beginning to move from silence on AI to scrutiny of AI.
1: He says most traditional policies simply don't mention AI, but the insurance industry has begun standardizing language and seeking regulatory approvals to potentially exclude AI from their plans. The challenge, he says, is figuring out how big of a risk AI poses for businesses.
4: Historically, the insurance markets have used modeling tools rather than measure the likelihood of, say, a hurricane in Florida, right? We've got lots of data there. Here, not so much.
1: How do you know if a brand new agentic AI system your company uses to process invoices is likely to make a costly mistake? That's what Inez Butemaja is trying to quantify with her AI insurance startup, Claimy.
5: When we onboard a customer, what we actually do is we test their AI agents. We try and actually trigger the potential errors that would lead to a claim.
1: Like leaking sensitive customer data.
5: We had the agent in under like the 10 minutes give you information about the previous customer they talked with, their age, their, you know, like personal information.
1: Agents that fail can be improved and tested again. The better the score, the lower the insurance premium.
5: We pride ourselves of being, you know, the enabler of technology adoption. It's like there wouldn't be any skyscrapers in New York if you didn't have like the proper insurance for it.
1: From building skyscrapers to empires of AI apps, innovation creates new risk, and for insurers, an opportunity to sell new products. That and 24/7 coffee. In San Francisco, I'm Megan McCarty-Carino for Marketplace.

0: UPS reported quarterly profits this morning, better than analysts had been guessing, is the TLDR. UPS managed to do it even while it continues to wind down what had been a big part of its business, delivering packages for Amazon. The company's CEO said on the earnings call today that they had, and this is a quote, eliminated approximately 2 million pieces per day of lower quality Amazon volume. First of all, ouch. Also, though, UPS isn't the first big shipper to move away from Amazon deliveries. FedEx did it back in 2019. Marketplace's Henry Epp has more.
1: Before e-commerce became a big thing, UPS and FedEx made a lot of their money delivering packages to businesses rather than households because they make a higher profit margin on those business deliveries, says Lisa Alram, a professor of supply chain management at Miami University.
2: Because if you're going to businesses, there's a much higher probability that you're delivering multiple packages.
1: And businesses tend to be clumped together. A UPS driver, for example, could go to an industrial park and make a bunch of stops.
2: Whereas you're driving off in neighborhoods, particularly rural neighborhoods, it starts getting to be very, very expensive.
1: But as we started to order more stuff online, UPS and FedEx saw a new opportunity, says Zach Rogers, an associate professor of supply chain management at Colorado State University.
3: For them, Amazon was always a volume play. You're delivering a lot of packages at low margin, but high enough volume that it's all right.
1: Then, about a decade ago, Amazon wanted more control, so it started to build its own delivery system. That left fewer Amazon packages for the UPSs and FedExes of the world. So those companies are increasingly getting out of the business of delivering you, say, a package of socks, and into the business of shipping really valuable stuff, for which they can charge more.
3: What do you pay more for? Pharmaceuticals or a package of socks? And so if they're taking up the same amount of space on the truck, it's really just the bang for the buck is higher with things like healthcare products.
1: So UPS is moving from a high volume business to a high margin business, says Jason Miller, a supply chain management professor at Michigan State.
4: You're not necessarily worried about maximizing the amount of stuff you're moving. You're worried about essentially maximizing the profit you can make off of the stuff that you do move.
1: And right now, there's profit to be made, especially by shipping computer gear from Asia to the U.S. for data centers. I'm Henry Epp for Marketplace.

0: coming up.
1: It's just expensive to go out to dinner, Kai.
0: Oh, don't I know it. First, though, let's do the numbers. Dow Industrials up 537 points today, 1%, finished at 52,747. Remember, though, that's 30 stocks, people. NASDAQ down 55 points, about 0.2%, 24,876. S&P 500 crept up 15 points, about 0.2%, 74.28. United Parcel Service, Henry Epp was just talking about this, down 6.5%. FedEx picked up about 0.6%. Bond prices went up. The yield on the 10-year T-note down 4.60% on the 10-year. 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
3: This is Marketplace. I'm Kai Rizdahl. President Trump was in Michigan this week, stumping for Republicans and talking up his second-term economic policies, which, he said, have brought manufacturing jobs back to that state, still, as you know, a hub of the American auto industry. Those policies, of course, have included, at times, steep tariffs on Canada and Mexico, both of which are critical links in Detroit's supply chain. The claim from the White House is the tariffs and the rest of the Trump trade agenda are going to drive a reshoring boom in manufacturing and in factory jobs. Marketplace's Mitchell Hartman has more now on how that's working out.
4: Since President Trump started his second term in January 2025, the economy has lost 75,000 manufacturing jobs, according to the Bureau of Labor Statistics, a 0.6% decline.
5: Manufacturing has not revived to a significant degree.
4: It's a trend that started in the 80s, says Mark Zandi at Moody's Analytics.
5: The job losses continue. Tariffs and other policies that have been put in place have not reversed that.
4: But tariffs may still be helping U.S. manufacturers, says economist Laura Veldkamp at Columbia Business School.
6: It made it more profitable for American manufacturers to set up and produce here.
4: That's because tariffs on imports diminish the competitive advantage of using lower-cost labor in places like Mexico or Malaysia. So we're making more in the U.S. now.
6: Manufacturing output's gone up 1.1% over the last year.
4: But we're doing more with fewer people, as Mark Zandi explains.
5: Manufacturing activity is very mechanized, automated. So even if you see a pickup in output, and we've seen that particularly in the tech sector and the defense aerospace industries, doesn't translate into jobs because, you know, these factories just don't employ a lot of people.
4: Now, the story's a little different in the crucial U.S. auto industry, where employment's down more than 2.5% since January 2025. One big problem, says Ned Hill at the Ohio State University's Manufacturing Institute, demand for new vehicles has been weak because many consumers can't afford them.
7: The average price has been bouncing just under $50,000. You have to be solidly above the middle of the income distribution to buy an average car.
4: Looking forward, though, says David Whiston at Morningstar.
8: Some of these jobs may come back. There are some automakers looking to onshore production to the United States, and that can create jobs for auto suppliers.
4: He points to recent plans announced by GM in Kansas and Tennessee and Toyota in Texas. I'm Mitchell Hartman for Marketplace.

0: We were talking earlier, Claudia Sahm and I, about which way the wind is blowing at the Warsh Fed, how the new chairman's thinking about inflation, and with it, what the central bank is going to do on interest rates. And while we're all going to feel whatever changes they make or don't make in one way or another, if you're a would-be home buyer, I'm going to bet you'd be very interested in what happens tomorrow. So we've called Vivian Geller. She's the chief financial officer at Pacific Trust Group. That's a mortgage lender here in Los Angeles. Vivian, welcome back to the program.
1: Thank you, Kai. It's always nice to be back.
0: I'm going to throw a number at you here. I want you to give me your reaction. 6.58%. That's what Freddie Mac says the 30-year fixed average rate is. Discuss, please.
1: Well, Kai, we were expecting it to go down, as I had said last year. And of course, you know, this war happened and energy prices skyrocketed across Europe, of course, and a lot of parts of the world. And so here we are with 6.5% rates.
0: And here we are with you being in the real estate business. Well, I mean, what's that doing to you? It cannot be good, right?
1: Well, it's certainly not helping, although we are still seeing, you know, the stock market's doing well. So we're seeing, you know, a lot of cash buyers and high-end markets and the second home market, people that have been on the sidelines. They realize that this is probably going to be a while, so they're just jumping off the sidelines and

0: starting to look around a little bit. There's been more inventory this year than there has been in a while.
1: What I hear you saying is people just got tired of waiting, right?
0: Yeah, for the most part. There's certainly no anticipation for rates to go down. We know the Federal Reserve is meeting today and tomorrow. Mm-hmm. I think there's a 62% chance that rates will remain, a small chance that they might go up, but they're not going to come down.
1: Did you used to have to pay this much attention to the Fed? Sorry, this is just a little sidebar.
0: No. Yeah. Absolutely. Yeah, you're absolutely right. No, we didn't, especially, you know, prior to 5-6 years ago, certainly prior to COVID. We weren't like sitting here waiting in anticipation to see what's going on.
1: Right. So crystal ball this for me. You know, if rates stay where they are and maybe even go up a little bit, you know, game out the next like 6 to 8 months in the housing market. And you know, you're in LA and so we've got our own issues here. But, you know, speak broadly for me if you can.
0: Well, I mean, nationally, it's at least status quo, maybe a little dip in the market. I don't think we're going to see a crash. Los Angeles, you know, we have this huge problem with inventory.
1: Yeah.
0: So we're always going to see the market move here on good houses, well-priced houses. And there's still a question mark, too, about what's going to happen with this war and how that's going to affect, you know, our long-term economy.
1: Yeah, for sure. Let me ask you something about a topic that we covered a couple of times in the last couple of weeks. And again, as broadly as you can speak, this idea of starter homes, of, you know, we want people to get into the housing market. It's a great way to build wealth, all of those sorts of things. But the starter home does seem to be becoming a very scarce bird.
0: Yeah, well, you know, inflation has impacted us nationally significantly, and we haven't seen wages go up to any significant extent. So, you know, how can you buy a starter home when you're just not making enough money? And I mean, it's a really, really scary predicament for a lot of first-time buyers. You know, it's just expensive to go out to dinner, Kai.
1: Yes,
0: you know, let alone buy a house or renovate a house or, you know, have your plumbing fixed. If something goes wrong with, you know, your toilet or whatnot, you know, it's really, really, really expensive to own a house right now.
1: When you are talking to buyers or would-be buyers, what are those conversations like?
0: Well, you know, I try to be realistic with people and you know, not play games. So we know interest rates are not going to go down anytime soon. So if they've got a decent income and they've got some money set aside, now is a decent time because they're not competing against a million other buyers to buy a house. So if they can afford to buy a house at 6.5% and ride it out maybe 2 years until they can refinance, then they're going to be in a good place. But, you know, if you're really rate sensitive, my suggestion would be to just, you know, sit it out for right now.
1: Vivian Geller at Pacific Trust. Vivian, thanks a bunch.
0: Thank you, Kai.

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1: This final note on the way out today, which honestly makes you wonder what we are even doing. Saw this in Fortune. Bear with me. I'm going to rattle off some numbers. Total movie box office for North America last year, almost $9 billion. 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Museums, $16.5 billion. Add it all up, all in, it's about $70 billion. Total sports betting in the United States last year, $166 billion American dollars. Jordan Manji, Zunil Maharaj, Janet Wynn, Olga Oxman, and Virginia K. Smith are the digital team. I'm Kai Rizdal. We will see you tomorrow, everybody.

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7: This is the BBC World Service, and after the news, the global story. Once upon a time, there was a country in the Middle East with a pretty good relationship with the United States. The US gave that country its first test nuclear reactor, except that country was Iran. The government was overthrown and the nuclear program hasn't worked out so well since. So why is the United States now considering a nuclear deal with Saudi Arabia? Join me, Tristan Redman, in 2 minutes.
8: BBC News with Pete Ross. There's renewed fighting between the United States and Iran. Iran's Revolutionary Guards say they targeted a US military base in Jordan with ballistic missiles and stopped three oil tankers in the Strait of Hormuz. US Central Command says it has attacked militant groups in Iraq aligned with Iran in coordinated strikes conducted with Saudi Arabia's armed forces. It said all the ballistic missiles launched by Iran at US forces had been intercepted. Japan's Prime Minister says at least 13 people are confirmed to have died in Tuesday's powerful earthquake that struck the southern island of Kyushu. Sanae Takeuchi said many people remained missing or waiting to be rescued and that emergency teams were now in a race against time. In Peru, Keiko Fujimori has been sworn in as the new president, the latest in a series of conservative leaders to be elected across Latin America. She's promised to fight crime and tackle weak economic growth. The US Senate has voted to confirm Jay Clayton as America's new Director of National Intelligence. Mr. Clayton served as the chairman of the Securities and Exchange Commission during Mr. Trump's first term. Spanish residents forced to flee some of the worst wildfires in living memory have started returning to their homes. On Tuesday, the Interior Ministry announced the end of evacuation orders for 15 municipalities. Almost 200 passengers have been evacuated from a cruise ship that ran aground on the Danube in Bulgaria due to low water levels. Europe's second longest river has been hit hard by recent heatwaves. The Australian airline Qantas has completed what's believed to be the world's longest ever commercial flight after one of its aircraft flew directly from Melbourne to the French city of Toulouse. The journey, which lasted 24 hours and 24 minutes, was conducted as part of testing for the airline's new non-stop route between London and Sydney. That's the latest BBC News.
7: Once upon a time, there was a country in the Middle East with a pretty good relationship with the United States. It wanted to develop nuclear power, and the US president encouraged it, thought it could help build peace between nations.
9: Against the dark background of the atomic bomb, the United States does not wish merely to present strength, but also the desire and the hope for peace.
7: He called it Atoms for Peace.
9: To devote its entire heart and mind to find the way by which the miraculous inventiveness of man shall not be dedicated to his death, but consecrated to his life.
7: So the US gave that country its first test nuclear reactor and trained its scientists. Washington was clear-eyed about the risks. It saw that the foreign dictatorship could collapse and that, quote, an aggressive successor might be more ambitious about this nuclear program. But the thing is, that country was Iran. And the prediction came true. Could history repeat itself? It might do. The United States has signed a nuclear deal with Saudi Arabia and is considering letting the kingdom enrich uranium for energy purposes. From the BBC, I'm Tristan Redmond in Paris. And today on The Global Story, the US nuclear deal with Saudi Arabia. Could it all go wrong? Frank, could you introduce yourself, please, for the few listeners out there who don't already know you?
0: I'm sure there are plenty. I'm Frank Gardner, BBC security correspondent, which I've been doing since 2002. So I cover global security from the Arctic to Ukraine to Iran to the Gulf, everywhere.
7: Well, we're delighted to have you with us, Frank. I certainly am, because I am somewhat confused, and many of our listeners may also be confused, as to why the United States is negotiating separate deals right now, or appears to be negotiating separate deals in the Middle East, which seem to be running in opposite directions from each other. So on the one hand, you have the case of Iran, where the United States is looking to negotiate a deal that would limit Iran's nuclear program. And on the other hand, you have Saudi Arabia, where the United States appears to be thinking about a deal that might actually promote Saudi Arabia's nuclear program. We're going to unpick this apparent contradiction with you today, Frank. What is the Saudi deal, and why might it be happening now?
0: So first of all, I think the context to view this in is that, as far as the United States is concerned, Saudi Arabia is a close ally. Iran is an avowed enemy. So it's not inconceivable that they would have two different nuclear policies for them. The deal was announced through the US Department of Energy, and this caused consternation. It sort of, for many people, it came out of nowhere, even though discussions have been going on for many, many years. That was then followed by a post by President Trump on his Truth Social platform saying there will be no enrichment and nothing's going to happen in this deal until and unless Saudi Arabia joins the Abraham Accords and recognizes the State of Israel, which the Saudis are not going to do. And the most startling point about the announcement was that it was going to include a two-year study period for enrichment of uranium on Saudi soil under US guidance, but nevertheless domestic enrichment. Now, that's a really hot topic and very controversial, because at the heart of the whole dispute over Iran, and the reason, one of the reasons why they went to war back in February, is that Iran has been highly enriching its uranium to a purity well beyond the point you need for civil nuclear power and very close to the point you need for nuclear weapons. They've enriched 441 kilos at least to 60% purity, and it's a short hop from there to 90%. Now, for Saudi Arabia, of course that rings alarm bells in places like Israel, but also in Congress. Is this really sensible? What if there's a change of regime in Saudi Arabia? What if the Islamists take over and suddenly you've got people who are possibly closer to Al-Qaeda and ISIS way of thinking in charge of a country that could theoretically produce its own nuclear weapons? I don't go along with that, because it takes a huge amount of work to make this highly enriched uranium. There are much easier ways that Saudi Arabia could get a nuclear bomb should it choose to. It could effectively, in theory, buy it off the shelf from Pakistan.
7: What's the history of this possible proposed deal, Frank?
0: So it goes right back to 2008. This talking has been going on for a long time. The Saudis they've blown slightly hot and cold on America, because they didn't like the Biden administration. Biden didn't like the Saudis. Before he became president, he said, we're going to make Saudi Arabia the pariah that it is. And MBS, who is the de facto ruler of Saudi Arabia, that's Crown Prince Mohammed bin Salman, he never forgave Biden for that. So despite all of that, these conversations have been going on, been taking place. There are essentially two reasons why the US is looking to do this nuclear deal with Saudi. When I say nuclear deal, it's not about nuclear weapons. It's about civil, peaceful nuclear power. And I don't think the Saudis have any intention of turning any domestic nuclear energy program into military purposes, not right now, at least. The two reasons are money. The Trump administration is very much about deals and about money, and Donald Trump thinks this will be good for US industry. And the other is strategically to keep Saudi Arabia within the orbit of US influence, because if America won't do this, the Saudis are quite capable of going to the South Koreans, to the French, to the Russians, or the Chinese. And the State Department and the White House don't want that. There is a possible third reason. The stumbling block to this deal has always been Donald Trump's insistence that Saudi Arabia establishes full diplomatic relations with Israel and joins something called the Abraham Accords, which were in his first term as president, the sort of crowning glory of his foreign policy in 2020. This was getting Bahrain, UAE, Morocco, and Sudan to all sign up to recognize Israel, to basically stop their hostility to Israel. And Donald Trump wants Saudi Arabia to join that. The Saudis have made it very clear they can't do that until there is an irrevocable and clear path to Palestinian statehood. And there is anything but that. There is quite the opposite to that as more and more settlers take over the West Bank.
7: Well, Frank, you've explained to us in the past how controversial it might be within Saudi Arabia if Mohammed bin Salman were to recognize Israel. It might be difficult for many people in Saudi Arabia to accept. Since Saudi Arabia doesn't currently recognize Israel, how do they actually view the land on which Israel sits and the Israeli government?
0: So just prior to the October the 7th Hamas-led raid from Gaza into Israel, the Saudis were making preparations to possibly be in a position to recognize Israel. There were even unconfirmed reports that Netanyahu had visited Saudi Arabia. I've never seen any evidence of it, but it was certainly reported. And they have a joint common enemy, Iran. Iran has been firing missiles this year at both Israel and Saudi Arabia. And of course, my enemy's enemy is my friend. But the Saudis have cooled on this a lot, mainly because of the appalling death toll in Gaza, the Israeli reaction to the atrocities of October the 7th, the flattening of most of Gaza, the mass killing of Palestinians, the displacement, the hunger, etc. That plays very badly with a domestic audience. It wouldn't just be difficult, it would be dangerous for Crown Prince Mohammed bin Salman or any Saudi ruler to recognize Israel at the moment, because the Saudi Arabia, unlike the other Gulf states, has got a very large and used to be, and still is in some places, quite radicalized, very devout Muslim population. And they see the Palestinians as brothers and sisters. They simply wouldn't accept that. It would put MBS at risk of assassination, to put it bluntly.
7: So if there was a suggestion that a nuclear deal with the United States would be wrapped up, go hand in hand with a necessity to recognize Israel and be part of the Abraham Accords, where are we now with that? Is that a deal breaker for
0: Yes.
7: Saudi Arabia, or are talks still ongoing?
0: I'm sure talks are still ongoing, but it's also a deal breaker. Unless the Saudis do a complete U-turn, and every conversation I've ever had with them, from foreign ministers to advisors to ambassadors, they have made that crystal clear that there's got to be a clear path to a Palestinian, independent Palestinian state, an irrevocable one, not just a sort of bit of lip service to get the deal over the line and then just punt it into the long grass. They want to see that happen. And Israel's Prime Minister, Benjamin Netanyahu, who of course faces elections in October, is absolutely opposed to that on the basis that he says, look, we gave them back Gaza and they used it as a springboard to attack us. If we give them the West Bank, they will use it as a springboard to attack us.
7: Okay, so is it sort of in a holding pattern right now, Frank, to be absolutely clear?
0: I think the US needs to get its house in order, because there is the right hand is not necessarily seeing what the left is saying. So the messages coming out of the US Department of Energy is this is all going ahead. You know, this was amazing. This was huge news a week ago. And then it seems to have cooled because of the posts being put out by Donald Trump on his Truth Social saying there will be no enrichment and there'll be no deal unless unless Saudi Arabia joins the Abraham Accords, which it's not going to do in present circumstances.
7: Well, as you've said, Frank, what's unusual about this potential deal is the fact that it has a provision for domestically enriched uranium. But just so that we all understand, imagine, say, I were a hypothetical country and I have a peaceful nuclear program. I have no nuclear weapon of my own. Where would I normally be getting my uranium for my energy program if I'm not enriching it myself?
0: Well, there's a number of countries that produce it, but the actual refining of it is something that is very closely watched and guided by the UN's nuclear watchdog, the IAEA, the International Atomic Energy Agency. And just as a reminder, that while this war is raging in the Gulf, okay, there might be a brief pause, but it's still raging. The IAEA has not been able to get their inspectors down into those tunnels since June last year, since Operation Midnight Hammer. And I interviewed Rafael Grossi, who's the head of that organization. And he said, look, we are ready and waiting and willing to go down there in the tunnels perfectly safely to go and get that, to assess it and get that highly enriched uranium out. The fear now is that, I'm sure you've heard about this place, Pickaxe Mountain, that is a granite mountain where, according to a lot of reports now appearing in the media, Iran has got a very sophisticated complex of tunnels deep below ground, and it's perfectly possible that the Iranians are spinning their centrifuges and enriching more uranium down there. We don't know.
7: Well, what's so interesting, Frank, if you look at the Saudi proposed nuclear program and the Iranian one side by side, the Americans actually gave Iran their first test nuclear reactor back in 1967. This was pre-Iranian Revolution when Iran was ruled by the Shah, who was close to the United States. As you said, we don't know who's going to be running Saudi Arabia, you know, in 30, 40, 50 years from now. Is it risky to consider striking a nuclear deal for enrichment like this with Saudi Arabia?
0: Potentially, yes. I mean, I think it's perfectly possible that in 30 or 40 years' time, Saudi Arabia will still be ruled by Prince Mohammed bin Salman, or King Mohammed bin Salman, as he will become when his father dies. MBS is only about 40, so, you know, he's unusually young for a Saudi ruler, and he's fascinated, almost obsessed with longevity and looking into ways to trying to live to 150. So I think it's perfectly possible he'll still be on the throne long after you and I have hung up our microphones. But is it risky? Yes, it is. And it's the enrichment side of this deal that is the most controversial. The idea of having US civil nuclear contractors in there helping Saudi Arabia develop its civil peaceful program isn't such a big thing. Plenty of countries have got, you know, civil nuclear programs, but it's the enrichment of it, because take your eye off the ball and a rogue country can start over-enriching as Iran has done. Now, you could argue that Iran has enriched all this uranium simply as a bargaining chip to get sanctions lifted. Others would say this is the hardliners positioning themselves for when they want to race for a bomb, which some are even suggesting could be going on underground right now.
7: Well, setting aside Iran for a second, Frank, because we'll come back to them. If you look around the Middle East, are there other countries that are looking at this potential deal between Saudi and the United States and thinking, that's a better deal than we have? And I'm thinking particularly, for example, of the United Arab Emirates, who've also had a relationship with the United States on nuclear energy.
0: Yeah, so the 2009 UAE deal does not include enrichment. Other nations in the region that have got civil nuclear programs are Egypt, UAE, you mentioned, and Turkey. And of course, Israel has got undeclared nuclear weapons. And I think both Turkey and Egypt will be looking with some concern at this. And one of the fears of all of this is that it triggers, not by any actions of the Saudis, but the mere idea of Saudi Arabia having its own domestic indigenous enrichment program, potentially triggers an arms race, because the UAE and Saudi are not friends anymore.
7: I hate to ask you a worst-case scenario, Frank, but unfortunately, this is sometimes our job. If there were an arms race in the Middle East, a nuclear arms race, what could that actually look like? How many nuclear armed states could emerge from it?
0: Well, an unlimited number, to be honest. Worst-case scenario, you have Saudi Arabia, Egypt, Turkey, possibly Qatar, all wanting nuclear weapons. And remember that not very far away, you've got Pakistan and India. Pakistan and Saudi Arabia have a very close relationship. And if they decided that Iran was on the fast track to get a nuclear weapon, they would definitely want to have one of their own as a deterrent, not to use it, but under the principle of MAD, of mutually assured destruction, you know, which has been in place since the 1940s, whereby NATO has nuclear weapons and Russia has nuclear weapons, and it would be so horrific if we all went to nuclear war that it doesn't happen, God forbid. So that would be an extremely worrying situation in the Middle East because, you know, there are so many wars erupt there. There is so much volatility.

0: right at the beginning of this conversation, I told you that I was somewhat confused as to how the United States could be negotiating one thing with Saudi Arabia and another thing with Iran. And I totally get what you're saying, that Saudi Arabia is the United States' ally and Iran is not. It's their adversaries. Nonetheless, the timing of a potential Saudi Arabia deal is interesting to me here, because it's being announced at precisely the same moment that this negotiation with Iran is at an incredibly sensitive moment. It's a high stakes question for Donald Trump. He wants to come out of this with a deal with Iran so he can put an end to the conflict, which polls suggest is increasingly unpopular in the United States. Why would you risk announcing something like this potential Saudi deal at the same moment as you're negotiating with Iran? Doesn't one put the other in jeopardy?
1: I don't know what the thinking was in the White House or the Department of Energy, but it could be that this was to put added pressure on Iran to come to some kind of a deal. I mean, let's be clear, the nuclear negotiations with Iran that were supposed to be taking place during this 60-day period, since the ceasefire that isn't a ceasefire anymore, they're going nowhere. The whole issue has been sidetracked by the Strait of Hormuz, a problem which didn't exist before Israel and the United States went to war with Iran on February the 28th. Traffic was flowing perfectly freely through the Strait of Hormuz in both directions. But all the effort now is in trying to reach a deal on that vital waterway that stops Iran having control of it. But Iran is feeling emboldened every day that it survives US airstrikes. It feels stronger and less inclined to make any concessions. So all of that has pushed into the long grass any kind of a long-term deal over Iran's nuclear program. And I think the Americans have been extraordinarily over-optimistic and to some extent naive when it comes to thinking how easily a nuclear deal can be struck with Iran. It took 20 months to negotiate a really hard negotiation with top expert negotiators to do the JCPOA, the Joint Comprehensive Plan of Action, otherwise known as the Vienna deal, in 2015. And Donald Trump tore that up, or at least he withdrew the US from it and essentially torpedoed it. Why? Because it didn't include the two things that Israel was really concerned about, and that was Iran's ballistic missile program and its support for proxy militias around the region. Nobody's talking about those at all at the moment. Not only are they not talking about those, they're not even talking about a nuclear deal. It's all about the Strait of Hormuz. So in trying to deal with one problem, Trump and his administration have initiated another, which is totally preoccupying them.
0: That said, how likely do you think it is that we might actually see this deal come to pass between the United States and Saudi Arabia on uranium enrichment?
1: I think it's very unlikely that we're going to see an enrichment deal. I think it's still possible that the deal could go through without enriching on Saudi soil. It could make a lot of US companies very rich. Donald Trump likes that idea, and it keeps Saudi in the US sphere of influence. For Saudi Arabia, it provides an alternative source of energy to oil, which they know will eventually run out. But for now, the sticking point, unless it changes, is Donald Trump's insistence that Saudi Arabia join the Abraham Accords, which the Saudis can't afford to do that. That would be an invitation to a coup, or at the very least, some pretty angry reaction from the population.
0: If you're sitting in Tehran and you see an announcement of a possible deal between Saudi Arabia and the United States on nuclear uranium enrichment, are you likely to climb down at that point, or are you more likely to think, oh well, we better tool up and push forward with our own enrichment program? What would be their expected response?
1: It will be the latter, almost certainly. The removal by assassination on February the 28th of Ayatollah Ali Khamenei has, in a way, taken the brakes off the Iranians. What we do know is that the hardliners of the Islamic Revolutionary Guards Corps are in the ascendant. They are the ones in charge now. They're the ones in power. Do you remember, Tristan, we had this conversation prior to this war and on this program, and we discussed what would happen if Trump went to war with Iran. And we concluded, well, I concluded, but I think that...
0: I don't conclude anything, Frank, on this show.
1: Well, you asked the right questions anyhow. But, you know, my point was that if that happens, the most likely result is that the IRGC will become stronger and that it will essentially be a military dictatorship rather than one by the Ayatollahs. So nominally, Mujtaba Khamenei is still the supreme leader, although no one's seen him, but the IRGC are in charge. And people tend to think of Iran being a sort of homogenous state, you know, with one policy, unified, joined up government. It's not like that at all. You've got the more outward-facing foreign ministry. People like Abbas Araghchi, the foreign minister, these are urbane, well-educated, often Western-educated, sophisticated, multilingual people who want to see Iran back on the world stage. But behind them is a whole coterie of hardliners, many of whom have never spent any time in the West. They are pathologically avowed against everything the West stands for. And there are almost certainly some of them now who will be saying, guys, it's time to take the gloves off. We need to push for a nuclear weapon. Not necessarily to use it, although there will be some apocalyptically who think that's a good idea, but to view it as a deterrence, because often people look at the difference between Libya and North Korea. Gaddafi, he allowed the defanging of his weapons of mass destruction. He agreed to give the whole lot up, and sanctions were lifted, and he ended up getting knifed to death in a gutter in Libya in 2011 because he had no deterrent. North Korea, the most hideous, oppressive regime that has broken every norm of civilized behavior, starved its own people, threatened its neighbors, has managed to develop, right under the noses of the world global community, a very advanced nuclear weapons program with probably up to 60 nuclear warheads now, and the means to deliver them to the continental United States, something that Donald Trump said in his first term, that's never going to happen. So when Donald Trump says Iran's never going to have a nuclear weapon, I'm thinking, yeah, you said that about North Korea, and they do have one, several.
0: Thank you so much, Frank. Great to talk all that through with you.
1: Thank you, Tristan.

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5: Hello and welcome to Newsday on the BBC World Service with Catherine Buerhanger and Rob Young.
6: Fighting between the United States and Iran has flared up again. The conflict has been discussed by Israel's Prime Minister Benjamin Netanyahu and Donald Trump at the White House. We'll get the latest.
5: Firefighters in France are working around the clock to contain wildfires that have been raging for days as the region affected braces for another heat wave.
6: We hear the dramatic story of a stable that came under threat and the now viral images of the horses running for their lives.
7: The horses were stressed, of course, and they could feel it. And they wanted to break the fences, but we did it for them. And then they could run away and escape and be safe.
5: Meanwhile, in Asia, hundreds of people have been killed while millions have been affected by torrential rain as floodwaters destroy homes, roads, bridges and farmland. We start the hour with a bulletin of the latest news.
8: BBC News with Roisin Hasty. There's renewed fighting between the United States and Iran. Iran's Revolutionary Guards say they targeted a US military base in Jordan with ballistic missiles. The US said it had struck Iran-allied militant groups in eastern Iraq. Here's David Willis.
9: A statement from US Central Command said that since Sunday, what it called terrorists aligned to Iran had mounted more than 24 drone attacks against US and Saudi targets from bases in eastern Iraq. Officials say hundreds of such attacks had been attempted since the war began in February, and US and Saudi fighter jets struck multiple targets near the Iran-Iraq border and elsewhere in Iraq as part of what it called a strong response. The operation followed an attempted attack by Iran on a US airbase and command headquarters in Jordan. Multiple ballistic missiles were fired, but officials say all of them were intercepted.
8: Japan's Prime Minister Sanae Takeuchi says at least 13 people are now confirmed to have died in Tuesday's powerful earthquake that struck Kyushu Island in the south of the country. Jay Kwon has the latest.
10: Many are still missing inside the shopping center in the town of Kashima, where the second floor collapsed. Further south in Yasushiro, a paper factory's chimney fell, trapping workers beneath. The quake was followed by aftershocks. Nearly 9,900 people have fled to shelters, and almost 37,000 homes have lost electricity in the humid, searing heat. The authorities are warning that an even stronger tremor could follow in the next days. A devastating earthquake struck the same area in 2016, killing 278 people.
8: A group of organizations representing the seven largest Jewish diaspora communities in the world says 2025 was the deadliest year in more than three decades for Jews outside Israel. Judith Moritz has the details.
11: Outside of Israel, 90% of the global Jewish population is concentrated in just seven countries: Argentina, Australia, Canada, France, Germany, the UK and the United States. Of these, the UK recorded the highest rise in incidents last year. The total number of anti-Semitic incidents across all seven countries has risen by 136% since 2022, the year before the Hamas attacks on southern Israel and the start of the war in Gaza. While countries differ in their approaches to tackling anti-Semitism, from toughening laws to improving education, they also identify common experiences with near universal concern about the role of social media and artificial intelligence fueling anti-Semitism.
8: Judith Moritz with that report. You're listening to the latest world news from from the BBC. Keiko Fujimori's been sworn in as president of Peru. She's promised to fight crime and tackle weak economic growth and political instability. In her first address, she announced the military would take charge of maintaining order in areas with high crime. Spanish residents forced to flee some of the worst wildfires in living memory have started returning to their homes as the Interior Ministry announced the end of evacuation orders for 15 municipalities. Swathes of tinder-dry forests and property have been destroyed west of the capital, Madrid. In the Gironde region of France, firefighters are still battling the wildfires as the region prepares itself for another sharp rise in temperatures. The US Senate has voted to confirm Jay Clayton, a key ally of President Trump, as America's new director of national intelligence. Mr. Clayton had been serving as the U.S. attorney for the Southern District of New York and was previously the chairman of the Securities and Exchange Commission during President Trump's first term. The Australian airline Qantas has completed what's believed to be the world's longest ever commercial flight after one of its aircraft flew directly from Melbourne to the French city of Toulouse. The journey lasted for 24 hours and 24 minutes. Tom Bailey reports.
12: This marathon and milestone flight marks a key moment in Qantas's Project Sunrise, its long-term aim to reshape long-haul travel by eliminating stopovers on several of its longest routes. The first piece of that puzzle will be the airline's new direct route between Sydney and London, with flights due to begin next year. This latest test flight sparked huge interest among global aviation enthusiasts, with the site Flight Radar 24 saying it was their second most tracked flight ever, behind only a 2022 flight carrying the coffin of Britain's late Queen Elizabeth.
8: BBC News.
5: Thank you very much indeed for that bulletin. Hello, you're with Newsday from the BBC World Service with Catherine Bierahanga and Rob Young. Thanks very much for joining us today.
13: Yes, this half hour we'll bring you stories from France, Israel and Pakistan.
5: In the business, Nick Marsh on the South Korean chipmaker SK Hynix reporting bumper profits thanks to the boom in artificial intelligence.
13: And Rob, are you following the Women's Africa Cup of Nations at the moment?
5: I am, yes. Anne was just telling us yesterday how her daughters can't get enough of it.
13: I know, and we have a great story. Malawi making history after beating 10 times African champions Nigeria.
5: Your thoughts on that and all of the other stories welcome, of course, by text or WhatsApp, +44 77 86 20 50 85. Now, firefighters in France are working around the clock to contain wildfires that have been raging for days. The region is bracing for a new heat wave, with temperatures forecast to top 40 degrees Celsius on Wednesday. Jean-Luc Glaise, the president of the Department of Gironde, who is in charge of the firefighters there, told the BBC how they're coping.
14: It's very difficult for them, but they have a lot of courage. The flames can go over 40 meters high, which is very, very high. And they are wearing all what they need to be protected. And it's very, very hot too. So it's very difficult for them in this situation. And they hope that this will end. But we don't have, we think, rain until the 9th of August.
5: Well, over the past few days, more than 200,000 people have been forced from their homes in the Gironde region and in other parts of southern France. Businesses have also been affected, including an equestrian centre that was forced to release several of their horses as the flames bore down on their stables. In a video that has since gone viral, almost a dozen panicked horses are seen bolting through the streets of the town Biscarrosse. Well, I've been speaking to Chantal Issandou, who is a rider at the stables there, and told us how a quick decision was made to save the horses' lives.
15: At first, it was, a vehicle that has burned. I don't know exactly how far it was from the stables, but it was very, very close. And we saw the smoke, we heard the sirens, we heard the firemen. And very, very quickly, we said, OK, we must be ready. If we need to leave, we must be ready. We have 100 horses at the stable, in the fields, in the paddocks. So if we have to evacuate, it's going to be quite long. So we must do it now. And the firemen came and said, be ready. There's no emergency, but be ready. And fortunately, we said, okay, we are ready. We took the vans, the cars, and we said, okay, first, the horses, which are in the box, we have to evacuate. So everybody came, you know, not only the owners of the horses, friends, there was a real solidarity, and very quickly, it was really moving, you know. And first, we managed to evacuate 25 horses very quickly, and then 25 more horses with the people who came from the cities, you know, next to Biscarros. Everybody helped. And finally, we didn't have transport anymore. So there were about 10 or 12 horses left in the paddocks. And so maybe 20 minutes later, it was really emergency. The fire was coming closer and closer. And we decided to break the fences and let them free. This is the video.
5: And the video is incredibly dramatic. Many people on social media suggested that it was probably generated by artificial intelligence, because you see all these 10 horses running through the streets incredibly quickly. Was it a decision that you took lightly because you weren't to know where they would run?
15: In fact, the horses are very clever because they decided to go where people had been evacuated maybe 1 hour before. They went towards Biscarros plage and it was a safe place.
5: Before you released the horses, were they scared of the fire? Could they sense it? Did they know, do you think, what was going on?
15: Of course, of course. Their instinct, they felt it, of course. The horses were stressed, of course, and they could feel it. And they wanted to break the fences, but we did it for them. And then they could run away and escape and be safe, you know. All the horses were safe. That's very important.
5: And so where are they now?
15: Some people took them, they went with the transport, they took them along the road and they managed to put them in a safe place around Biscarros, maybe 30 or 100 kilometers from Biscarros sometimes, you know. There was a real solidarity. It was incredible.
5: Have the stables been damaged by the fire?
15: When we left, we said bye-bye to the stables. Really. Sorry. But finally, only one part of the stables was damaged. The house of the owner was okay, but it's a miracle. You have to understand, it's a real miracle. The fire turned around the stables. My house, even my house, was next to the stable and it was safe. It's incredible. But all around the stables, everything is burned. Then no forest, a lot of houses were burned and the stables were safe. I mean, of course, some parts of the stables are damaged, but the boxes are okay. The owner's house is okay. And of course, the fire went in the paddocks and they burnt the fences, the barn. It was next to the forest. It was burnt with the food of the animals. The hay and the straw was burnt.
5: How were the stables? How was your home, the owner's home, saved from the fire?
15: We don't know. I think the firemen did a really fantastic job. The forest is next to the car park, okay? And the cars that were parked there, there were about 10 cars and 6 or 7 of them were burnt. 3 or 4 of them were not burnt. It's just incredible. We don't understand. And then the fire came from the left and burnt from the left to the right. And the owner's house was just in front of the fire and it didn't burn. It's just a miracle.
5: Have you been able to go back to your home, or are you not allowed back yet?
15: No, I'm going back now. Summer represents for the owners their income for the year. And so it's summer here and tourism is very important and they really need the help and an income. They don't know how they can manage. But there is a fundraising that was created by Urida from our stable, and they can get some money thanks to it, and the solidarity of everybody is just incredible.
5: Is the worst for you and your community over now?
15: I think so. Now the future is the reconstruction. All the fences are down. The floor is still burning there, you know. So it's not over, but the future is brighter.
5: Chantal Isandu there, one of the riders at the Donhill stables in the town of Biscarrosse in southern France. So wildfires not just in Europe at the moment. If you head to the BBC website, you'll see some incredibly dramatic images from North America, where in the western US and in Canada, millions of acres are currently burning. And later on, we'll be talking about another impact of climate change, flooding in South Asia.
6: After days of respite, there's been renewed fighting between the United States and Iran. Iran's Revolutionary Guards say they targeted a US military base in Jordan with ballistic missiles. The US military's Central Command said it had successfully intercepted the missiles and struck Iran-allied militant groups in eastern Iraq in an operation coordinated with Saudi Arabia's armed forces. All this happened shortly after Israel's Prime Minister Benjamin Netanyahu concluded talks at the White House with US President Donald Trump, the first since the war began. David Makovsky is former senior advisor to the US Secretary of State on Middle East issues. He's now the director of the Program on Arab-Israel Relations at the Washington Institute of Near East Policy.
16: Well, first of all, I think it was driven by probably the first posthumous contribution of Lindsey Graham, who was a big champion of the US-Israel relationship. It was his funeral that set in motion the meeting, both for him and for Zelensky of Ukraine. I think the case of Netanyahu, there'd been some friction with him and Trump, but he was coming to town anyway for the funeral. And so it was clear that there was going to be a meeting. And I think it was a chance to try to clarify some of the gaps that have emerged between the two leaders in recent weeks and even months.
6: And those gaps that you mentioned there are regarding the situation in Lebanon, but also crucially in Iran. The US has been pursuing negotiations with Iran, which I imagine the Prime Minister is opposed to. But we're now getting reports of fresh strikes by Iran-backed groups in Iraq against the US military in the Middle East and the US retaliating against those groups. What do you think that means for the negotiations that are meant to be happening at the moment?
16: Well, we have to be careful to make unambiguous predictions because we need to know more details. But I do think Prime Minister is very stung by criticism that he pushed President Trump into war. The president always talks to him about Iran cannot have a nuclear weapon. He was the one who told the Iranian people after thousands of them were killed, help is on the way, we're locked and loaded. So I tend to think the Prime Minister would not have been advocating any military action in the meeting. Moreover, it was a large meeting that even included the Vice President, who's very identified with the focus on diplomacy. I think the Prime Minister was assuming that the Iranians will overreach and Plan A might not be attainable, and then people might be open to a discussion about Plan B, either a renewed and protracted blockade of the Straits or some kinetic action. And indeed, within hours of that meeting, now the Iranians seem to have attacked. And now we'll see if this will all break down. The whole premise of quiet for quiet beginning on Friday night was to ensure that there would be a kind of a conducive atmosphere to resume a full-fledged ceasefire. And it's somewhat inexplicable that the Iranians, or at least a faction within Iran, would torpedo that possibility.
6: What do you think Prime Minister Benjamin Netanyahu's play is going forward? Do you think he has to maintain cordial relations with the United States? Of course, he's got his own elections happening later this year. Or do you think there is the prospect that he will push for further military action, perhaps against Iran's nuclear facilities going forward? What do you think his play is?
16: He's always put a high premium on not being offsides with President Trump. It hasn't always worked out, but I think he has endured even like some personal insult and all sorts of things. He very much wants to be onside with this president. And I wouldn't

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1: After the U.S. midterms in November, and he doesn't want to get in the president's way. I think he's a bit walking on eggshells. If the president wants to pursue diplomacy, he does not want to be an obstacle to that. I don't think he wants to jam Trump. I think that to him is crucial. And his own election, part of his appeal is that he has a unique relationship with the president, which has been tested lately, that his unique relationship with the president means he needs to be reelected. So it's just bad for him all around if that tension persists.
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3: You're with Newsday on the BBC World Service with Catherine Bierhanger and Rob Young. And here is Isaac Fannin with your sport headlines.
4: Yeah, we had a huge shock in the Women's Africa Cup of Nations as the reigning champion, 10-time winners of the tournament, Nigeria, started their campaign with a humbling 3-2 defeat by debutant Malawi. It was sister trouble for the Super Falcons as Temwa Shawinga scored the Scorchers' first and third goals, with sibling Tabitha adding the second. In the earlier game, Zambia thrashed Egypt 6-0, Barbara Banda scoring four times in that one. A huge football governance story is brewing. European football governing body UEFA has criticised proposals from FIFA to seek private investment into its competitions, which include the Men and Women's World Cup. In a statement, FIFA said that they are planning on expanding football development funding to more than $10 billion. FIFA say that the 211 member nations will be able to access up to a $20 million in one-off capital to fund development. But UEFA say the proposals cross a line, adding the soul and governance of football are not assets to trade. I know, Rob, you've done a little bit on this morning, so we're going to hear a little bit more about that story later on in the programme.
3: Yeah, we'll be talking to a sport economist and a football fan, or soccer as he calls it, in the next hour of the programme. Isaac, thank you.
2: Well, let's cross over to Singapore now and speak with Nick Marsh on our business desk there. So, Nick, let's talk about what's happening with some of the world's biggest technology companies, because it's been a pretty turbulent week, hasn't it? We've just had a major chip maker in South Korea announce its latest results.
5: Yes, that's right. Morning, Catherine. Morning, Rob. This is SK Hynix. You may or may not have heard of the company. Really big South Korean chip manufacturer. They say they supply technology to the likes of Nvidia and so on and so forth. They have announced record quarterly earnings, profits going up by more than 550% compared to the same period last year. But guess what, Catherine? It's not enough. It's not as much as the market forecast, and therefore its stock price has plummeted by, what, about 9% last time I looked. And because SK Hynix makes up such a big proportion of the South Korean stock market, that whole exchange has gone down. I've just seen a little alert, more than 11%. So these are huge numbers we're talking about, huge levels of expectation, and that's building off the back of a really bad day in the South Korean stock market yesterday. And then on Monday, you know, globally, chip makers, there was a big sell-off there. So technology companies kind of feeling the jitters a little bit.
2: So what does this mean then? Because we hear a lot about ever-increasing spending on AI. Will that continue?
5: Yeah, I mean, yeah, it will. It will continue. We get these, it's kind of cyclical. We get these periods where everyone's so optimistic about AI, and Nvidia spends, you know, $500 billion, invests in a company, and everyone's buying their stocks and everyone gets rich. And a lot of people have got rich, ordinary retail investors as well, just by investing in tech companies. But then you get these periods like we've seen this week, Catherine, where people go, well, can it continue forever? Is this circular financing, what, you know, they call it, you know, companies investing in other companies who just buy back the products of the initial investor? Is anything actually being created? So that kind of, that dreaded bubble, you know, sort of, you know, rears its head now and again, and we see these periodic sell-offs. But look at the bigger picture, these stocks are way, they're way

0: way more than they were this time last year as well. So, yeah, this week's a week of pessimism, but, you know, we'll be talking about something different in a week or so, I'm sure.
1: Nick, thank you very much for that update. That's our business presenter, Nick Marsh in Singapore.
2: Now, we've been closely covering the wildfires which are ravaging parts of Europe in recent days, but there's also a severe monsoon season battering parts of South Asia. India, Pakistan and Afghanistan are among the countries hardest hit by weeks of torrential rain, flash floods and landslides. Hundreds of people have been killed across the region, while millions have been affected as floodwaters destroy homes, roads, bridges and farmland. In Pakistan alone, the death toll has risen to more than 100 people since the monsoon season began. In late June, we can speak now to Manzoor Ali, who's the programme coordinator with the International Federation of Red Cross and Red Crescent Societies, who joins us from Pakistan. Welcome back to the programme. Just tell us what you're seeing on the ground then in the worst affected areas.
3: Thank you for having me. Yes, the situation remains dynamic on the ground, with several provinces experiencing the impact of heavy rainfall again this year. The rainfalls is not only the only thing. The people are facing the flash floods, riverine flooding, and landslides. The affected communities have lost their homes, as you have mentioned, livelihoods, crops, and livestock. And again, while damage to roads and flooding and landslides has disrupted access to essential services. As we speak, the Pakistan Red Crescent Society volunteers and response teams are already on the ground conducting the rapid need assessment and providing the first aid and supporting the initial response operation in the affected communities. Our local branches at district level allow us to respond quickly and work closely with the local authorities to identify the most urgent humanitarian needs on the ground.
2: Okay, and I want to come back to those humanitarian needs in just a moment, but is there any sense yet of when the heavy rain will end?
3: There's, like, if you see the forecast issued by Pakistan Meteorological Department, further moderate to heavy rainfall over the coming days are expected, particularly across northern and central part of the countries, which is expected to increase the risk of flash floods, riverine flooding, and urban flooding and landslides in some areas of Pakistan.
2: And how difficult is it proving to reach the people who need help?
3: You know, it's a very common thing. Whenever something happens, accessibility is the primary concern to reach to the most vulnerable people. So access remains one of the main operational challenges because of the flooded roads, damaged bridges, and rapidly changing water level make it difficult to reach some of the hardest hit communities. In the flood affected areas.
2: And so what aspects of need do you think you need to deal with most urgently? What are the most important goods, services you need to get to people?
3: Like, the most urgent need is the first and foremost important thing is the safe shelter, clean drinking water, and the food to the affected population with other household essentials.
2: All right. Thank you very much indeed for joining us. That's Manzoor Ali there, the programme coordinator with the International Federation of Red Cross and Red Crescent Societies, and he was joining us from Pakistan. It's not just Pakistan, Afghanistan and India, which we mentioned, that are being affected by this. China is also, and rescuers there have announced in the past few hours they found another 30 people who were killed in a landslide that struck Chongqing state a few days ago, bringing the death toll there to 41. Updates on all of those stories on the BBC website at bbc.com. You're with Newsday on the BBC World Service.
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5: Thomas Jefferson wrote passionately about individual freedoms, yet he enslaved hundreds. How did he square the two? Jefferson's own words on race. 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
1: 13 people have died in a major earthquake that struck Japan. Rescuers are racing to find people trapped in a shopping mall.
0: And Africa's youth are their most optimistic since the pandemic, according to a new survey, with almost half saying their country is moving in the right direction. We'll talk about that after a summary of the latest news.
2: BBC News with Roisin Hasty. There's renewed fighting between the United States and Iran. Iran's Revolutionary Guards say they targeted a US military base in Jordan with ballistic missiles and stopped three oil tankers in the Strait of Hormuz. US Central Command says it has attacked militant groups in Iraq aligned with Iran in strikes conducted alongside Saudi Arabia's armed forces. It said all the ballistic missiles launched by Iran at US forces had been intercepted. Japan's Prime Minister says at least 13 people are confirmed to have died in Tuesday's powerful earthquake that struck the southern island of Kyushu. Sunae Takeuchi said many people remained missing and that emergency teams were now in a race against time. A group of organisations representing the seven largest Jewish diaspora communities in the world says 2025 was the deadliest year in more than three decades for Jews outside Israel. A report found that anti-Semitism in Argentina, Australia, Canada, France, Germany, the UK and the US had more than doubled since 2022, the year before the Hamas attacks on southern Israel and the beginning of the war in Gaza. The governor of Russia's Ryazan region says industrial facilities have come under Ukrainian drone attack. Pavel Malkov gave no details of the locations but described the attack as massive. The US Senate has voted to confirm Jay Clayton as America's new director of national intelligence. Mr. Clayton served as the chairman of the Securities and Exchange Commission during President Trump's first term. Spanish residents forced to flee some of the worst wildfires in living memory have started returning to their homes. And the Trump administration has announced a ban on new foreign-made humanoid robot imports to the US over what it deemed unacceptable risks to national security. The move applies to advanced robots, many of which are made in China. BBC News.
0: Thank you, Roisin, for that summary of the news there. Hello, you're with Newsday from the BBC World Service with Catherine Bierahanga and Rob Young. Hope you're doing all right today. Thanks for being with us.
1: Yes, coming up this half hour, we'll bring you stories from Japan, Uganda and South Africa.
0: Isaac Fannin will be here with your sport on Malawi, making history in the Women's Africa Cup of Nations, beating 10 times champions, the mighty Nigeria.
1: We welcome your messages on those stories or anything you hear on the programme. 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
0: Now we're going to talk about one of the world's most consequential demographics, Africa's youth. In recent years here on Newsday, we've been covering the Africa Youth Survey and what it reveals about the state of the continent's untapped potential. The survey takes place every second year and is back for the 2026 edition, which organisers call the largest yet. It covers the views of young Africans aged 18 to 24 across 16 nations. And this year it finds that Africa's youth are their most optimistic since the pandemic, with almost half saying their country is moving in the right direction. Well, the man behind it, we can speak to him now, the South African businessman Ivo Ichikovits, the founder of the defence company Paramount Group, joins us now from Johannesburg. Welcome back to Newsday. So 47% then of the young people you surveyed in these 16 countries are saying their country is moving in the right direction. That does still mean, doesn't it, that 53 aren't convinced that it is?
3: Well, I think that what is very positive is that such a large percentage really do believe in the future of the continent and really do believe that there's light at the end of the tunnel. But I have to stress that what the data is telling us is that this is not blind optimism. This is not a generation that's saying they're optimistic because things are going well. This is a generation that is saying that they are demanding from their governments an enabling environment that is going to allow them to take their futures into their own hands. And I think that that's the message that African governments, policymakers around Africa need to be listening to. This is a generation that has found their voice. and that are confident enough to believe that they are not dependent on outside factors to determine their prosperity. And in some ways, that's a very positive thing, but in other ways, it's a huge risk if it's not taken into consideration and taken seriously by people that are affecting these young people's lives today.
0: Now, the Iran war has led to an energy price shock, which has led to a cost of living crisis pretty much everywhere. So it's not surprising that that is the focus of the people you've been surveying as well. But again, the need for a far greater number of well-paying jobs is the main concern, the main worry of young people. How are governments doing across the continent when it comes to creating those jobs?
3: Shockingly. And I think that the reality is that young Africans are feeling the cost of living pinch like people are around the world, but they're also not turning to their governments and saying, well, it's your problem, you need to fix it, and looking to their governments to solve the cost of living issue and give them handouts. What they're saying is that they're demanding well-paying jobs. And they are demanding an opportunity to go out and create jobs themselves. So they're looking to their governments to create an enabling environment for entrepreneurship. And this, for me, is also very interesting because in years gone by, the youth were looking to government for jobs and for social grants. Today, they're saying, create an enabling environment so that private sector, so that foreign investors, so that the youth themselves can go and create those jobs, which are so desperately required to break this terrible poverty cycle that Africa constantly finds itself in.
0: And as someone who has set up businesses and run businesses, where in the continent are you seeing governments adopt the right policy so that young people who aren't able to get a job with a state or a company are able to set up their own business, maybe in the field of AI or in some other new technology?
3: Well, first of all, for years, I've been calling on governments to put legislation in place to stop the export of raw commodities and to make the processing and the establishment of industries to process those commodities, whether they be agricultural commodities or minerals, absolutely mandatory. And finally, I think that governments are listening. I think you will find that all over the continent, even in places like Zimbabwe, where the Chinese are very, very dominant in terms of raw material extraction, the government has turned around and made and started legislating the processing of raw materials in country. So there are many examples of governments who are actually now practically doing this. Look, in my opinion, it's late. In my opinion, this should have been done 15 years ago, and I think the face of the continent would have been completely different if it would have been done. But there are many countries that are doing this. South Africa has been doing it for some time, but with some challenges. But today, places like Zimbabwe, places like Zambia, places like Mozambique are all following that trend. And I think that in itself, just that small nuance, could completely change the face of the continent. You know, when one looks at foreign investment in Africa, there's starting to be an understanding from people like the Chinese, who've really been against this for years, that industrialization in Africa is now no longer optional. And if the continent sticks with that trend, I think you'll find a very, very different continent, not in 10 years or 15 years, but in 3 or 4 years or even 5 years.
0: And when you talk about foreign investment into Africa, I'm interested by one of the other findings of your survey, which is that China's influence is viewed more favourably, with 95% of the people you survey describing it as positive, compared with only 85% for the United States and even lower numbers for European powers and Russia.
3: Well, it's really interesting because pre the pandemic, China was really not considered to be a very positive influence on Africa. In the survey that we did just after the pandemic, China's numbers climbed dramatically. And I believe that part of the reason for that is that when all of the noise went away during COVID, what was left behind? The roads that the Chinese built, the telecommunications infrastructure that the Chinese built, the buildings that the Chinese built. And there was pretty much nothing else to see. And one's got to give huge credit to Chinese engagement in Africa because it's actually created real infrastructure, which is now very visible, and the investment is very tangible. And I think that the African youth are saying to the world, we want our governments to work with everybody, but we really value people that are not just making speeches, but that are actually putting their money where their mouth is and making things happen on the continent. And I think that the Chinese have earned these numbers. What surprises me is that the US, the perception around the US is in fact as high as it is, because the US, unfortunately, has been leading with rhetoric and not following up with tangible investment. The amount of physical investment in Africa by US corporations is still, in my opinion, way, way behind that of the Chinese. The investment by Europe is waning, and that's going to be what's going to get those numbers up for Europe and for the United States.
0: And in terms of confidence in the future, there were strong increases seen in the people you interviewed in Rwanda, in Somalia, in Ghana, Ethiopia, Zambia. Other nations, though, much more pessimistic, like Kenya, South Africa, Mozambique, Chad and Nigeria. But one fascinating finding is that 56% of the young people you surveyed said that Western-style democracy is not suitable for Africa. What does that mean, particularly given the context we've been talking about people viewing China more favourably?
3: Well, I think that one very positive factor is that an overwhelming majority of the youth we survey believe that democracy is the right system moving forward. But there's an acknowledgement and acceptance that Western-style democracy, as it is understood and isn't suitable moving forward. Now, the big question is, what does the style of democracy actually look like? And I think a big focus for us in versions of the survey and future engagements with the African youth is trying to understand that. But it's a very important red flag that, that leadership needs to pay attention to.
0: Thank you very much indeed. That's Ivor Ichikovits there, the man behind that survey of 4,901 18 to 24-year-olds in 16 African nations. We're going to be speaking to three young of Africa in an hour's time.
1: Japan now, where 13 people are confirmed to have died in a major earthquake that struck the far southwest of the country. A 6.8 magnitude quake hits the island of Kyushu late afternoon on Tuesday. It's Japan's third largest island and the second most populous. Tens of thousands of people are said to have experienced power and water outages. Rescue efforts are concentrating on a collapsed shopping mall in Kashima Town, Kumamoto Prefecture, where a number of people are missing and presumed trapped. Emergency teams are also present at Nippon Paper's Yatsushiro plant in the same area where a chimney collapsed. Let's get an update on what's happening and hear now from Tomohiko Taniguchi, former advisor to Prime Minister Shinzo Abe between 2014 and 2020, and is currently professor at Tsukuba University. Thank you for joining us on Newsday. Just tell us what you're learning, what the country is learning about the destruction following this earthquake, and what have the government said?
4: Well, it's been a very much nervous, frightening night, but locals in the earthquake hit area, I'm sure, are having a small sigh of relief, because so far the second tremor has not occurred. Unlike 10 years ago, when the second strike was even bigger, so far they have had minor second, third tremors, which is manageable. And the city, Kumamoto, which is the biggest capital city of the prefecture, has got its tram system, and the tram is now being operated, indicative that the order there is fast coming back to where it was like.
1: Order is coming back, but we are hearing about this rescue operation happening at the mall in Kumamoto, and also emergency teams were present at Nippon Paper's plant in the area where a chimney collapsed. There are real concerns, and the Prime Minister has said emergency teams are in a race against time.
4: Yes, those two factories, buildings are at the center of the attentions from the local government and the central government. I think a massive amount of rescue and search operation is now underway, involving local firefighters and some members of the Japanese National Security Guard and the armed forces. So still the situation is far from stabilized, but the number of deaths, proclaimed deaths, 13, is a relatively small number. I'm sad to say that, but given the fact that Japan has undergone much more serious earthquakes in the recent memory, what makes this particular disaster even more devastating is that the same region underwent the big tremor exactly 10 years ago. And the last 10 years, they have been rebuilding their economies and so on.
1: Are there questions about some of the preparedness in the region? We don't know what has caused the collapse of this shopping mall, but it's understood they opened in 2005, then temporarily closed in 2016, 10 years ago, following deadly earthquakes in the area. So there are questions about the sturdiness of some of the infrastructure in the region.
4: It seems to me that it is a unique, isolated case with the shopping mall, because the collapse did not happen immediately by the earthquake, but by the explosion, the gas explosion that happened in the building. So we don't know yet what actually caused the collapse, but the building did not collapse directly by due to the reason directly connected with the earthquake.
1: What's your thoughts for the coming days? Because officials have talked about another large earthquake likely to happen in the coming days in the same area.
4: That is the biggest concern for local people, and they must spend more nights, perhaps a week longer than that, in the evacuation centers that are like school gymnastic buildings and community centers and the like, amidst very, very hot summer. So it's a serious situation, and a lot of support and help are being directed to the region from across the country.
1: Tomohiko Taniguchi, former advisor to Prime Minister Shinzo Abe and professor at Tsukuba University, thank you for joining us on Newsday.
0: Mystic, listening in Freetown in Sierra Leone, has been in touch to say what a devastating outcome in Japan. I hope and pray that the response team will do their best. My sympathies to the affected families. Time for your sport. Isaac is here.
5: Yes, we had a huge shock in the Women's Africa Cup of Nations. Reigning champions, Nigeria, started their campaign with a humbling 3-2 defeat by debutant Malawi. It was sister problems for the Super Falcons, as Temwa Shawinga scored the Scorchers' first and third goal, with sibling Tabitha adding the second. Nigeria had never lost to a debutant at WAFCON, and they now face a pretty uphill task to qualify. It's Zambia next for them. They got a dominant win over Egypt, 6-0. Barbara Banda scoring four goals and providing an assist for another. Remember, this tournament also doubles up as a World Cup qualifier, with the four semi-finalists automatically qualifying for Brazil. Imagine Nigeria don't fail to make it to the World Cup next year. Now, speaking of the World Cup, Cape Verde's men won hearts and made history with their run to the knockout stage of the recently finished Men's World Cup, as they made their debut in North America. But the nation's women's team have also been writing headlines, as well as by qualifying for the Women's Africa Cup of Nations. The Islanders team is barely a decade old, making their achievement even more impressive. Forward Sandra Martin, who plays in England for London Bees, is one of those buzzing about what's to come. BBC Sport Africa's Celestine Carine went to meet her.
6: On a sprawling series of artificial pitches at a facility known as The Hive, Sandra Martins trains with her London Bees teammates. North London might be her new home, but she was born and raised in Portugal. And she remembers how the family's Cape Verdean heritage helped her understand when she was in trouble because her mom switched languages.
7: But whenever she was upset with me, she'd always tell me off in Creole. I think sometimes it hits a different nerve.
8: Yes, hold on. Yeah.
6: Martins plays in the fourth tier of English women's football, but her roots are taking her to a first tournament on the big stage. Cape Verde will make their debut appearance at the Women's Africa Cup of Nations in Morocco. The team did not even exist until 2018, and Martins says securing qualification in Mali last October was a big moment.
7: So when the final whistle went, it was just like so good. Like everyone was just crying, and like, yeah. So the celebrations when we got back to the hotel was that we, you know, everyone just went straight into the pool. We just jumped in there pretty much just screaming.
6: The scenes at the airport when they arrived home, well, it was a hero's welcome.
7: Loads of locals that just like literally just traveled to the airport just to, you know, be with us and celebrate with us what we had achieved. There was also like school kids, but they were like, oh my God, like one day, you know, I want to be like them.
6: Representing the country of her parents once felt out of reach. She started playing football aged 6, dragged along to the park by her older brothers. The forward moved to the UK at 15 and developed through youth teams in England, including Tottenham and Crystal Palace.
7: The dream was there. How I would be able to achieve it was the how to get there was, I guess, was the part that was not so clear. For me, it's a long journey, but like I don't regret any affair.
6: While Martins is about to experience the highlight of her career, she knew early on football alone couldn't guarantee a future. She marries her football with a full-time job as a sports marketer.
7: What I say is about women's football is still a process that we are trying to, season by season, decrease the amount of people that have to work.
6: After the men made headlines around the world with their performances at the World Cup, Martins hopes the women can build on that momentum. In Morocco, they face a daunting group, Cameroon, Ghana and Mali.
7: Much bigger stage than what we used to, but I think for us, Cape Verde, what success would look like in WAFCON would be to win two to three games, we could stand a chance of going for the next stage.
8: Ready, play!
6: At this WAFCON, the stakes are higher. The semi-finalists will qualify for next year's Women's World Cup in Brazil. But whatever happens, the team is already impacting the women's game back home.
7: So the women's football in Cape Verde is it's not as popular as I think it probably should be. But I think the popularity has definitely grown, especially recently, obviously, with us game qualified for the WAFCON.
5: So Cape Verde will take on Ghana in their first game, whilst Cameroon will play Mali in Wednesday's matches.
0: Isaac, thank you very much.
9: Now, the award-winning Ugandan hip-hop artist Navio says artificial intelligence may have a place in music production, but it can never replace the human connection that inspires great music. Speaking about his signature genre, Uga Flow, he explains how it has helped shape Uganda's hip-hop identity. The veteran rapper reflects on staying relevant after more than 2 decades in the industry, the challenges of cross-border collaborations in East Africa, and taking the region's music to a global audience. Focus on Africa in Ketchogbona kicked off the conversation with a fun game.
10: Davido Wizkid.
11: Wizkid.
10: Wizkid Burner Boy.
11: Burner Boy.
10: Burner Boy Rema.
11: Burner Boy.
10: Burner Boy Platinum Diamonds.
11: Ooh, now you bring it to the East Africa.
10: A lot of artists who I've spoken to have said to me they're very concerned about staying relevant. How are you able to stay relevant in your music?
11: Yes, I think trying to better yourself weekly. And so what that does for you is it keeps you relevant. A lot of people that I came in with after 2-3 years, unfortunately, drop off. And that's because they're unable or unwilling to kind of listen to what the new kids are doing, adapt their style to what's happening. You can keep your identity always. I'm the same Navio, I flow the same way, but my approach is different and it changes. A lot of times we have that thing, the OGs will be like, oh man, only want music from back in the day. That was the real stuff. I'm like, yes, but how can you bring some of the real stuff into what's happening?
10: Yeah.
11: You know, but it's really OGs getting to the fundamentals, but keeping the sound relevant to now.
10: Let's talk a bit about collaborations. We've seen a lot of Western and Southern African artists hitting the big stages, yes, selling out massive concerts and venues in Europe and the Americas. We haven't seen much of East African artists doing that. What's missing?
11: A presence there is the hardest thing. I think West Africa, the entire diaspora, has a bigger population than our whole country. And that's people living outside. You know, you take amazing, the forerunners right now in Nigeria in the music industry, you know, 200 million people as a market, you know, 50 million in the diaspora, that is rivaling the States. The States must have like 300 million people, right? Mm-hmm. And then there's also the pride, you know, that national pride, I think, has really helped to kind of bring their story to them in a proud way. Any child you meet on that side is not trying to run away from the fact that they're Nigerian. They're running towards it.
10: How are you contributing to the lives and skills of up-and-coming artists who are looking to toe that same path?
11: Well, our latest venture was opening a school. So it was a music school and we had it completely free for a year. I kept on getting into situations where I'd meet an up-and-coming artist backstage and they'd ask me, oh, how do I do this? How do I do that? So as they're calling me to come on stage, I'm trying to explain to this person in 2 or 3 minutes possibly what they can do to help their career. I was like, okay, this is impractical, and it keeps happening every week. Every week I'm meeting, you know, young artists who really need a helping hand. I meet them 2 years later, they're in exactly the same place. So I was like, right, that's it. We're going to go on a huge promotional tour and I'm going to let everyone know I'm opening up a school. It's going to be here, calling it the Navcorp Academy, and I'm going to be there lecturing people every single week, 2 or 3 times. I'm going to bring in other professionals with branding, marketing, you know, every facet, mixing, mastering, videos. We're going to have all of those people come in during the week, and it really helped.
10: Okay. Now, for people who do not know Yuga Flow or who have never heard of it, what yes. type of genre of music is it? And is it just a Ugandan thing or does it have like a global appeal?
11: Yeah. So Yuga Flow is hip hop. And there's also Luga Flow. There's Chiga Flow. There's a lot of different tribes around. But Yuga Flow was just describing any flow that comes out of Uganda.
10: What do you think about the use of AI in music?
11: I fell in love with music for the human element. You know, Michael Jackson's story and his come up, you know, that is what made his voice sound the way it does. And we cannot overlook that struggle, that human struggle, to get to that final point. You know, you can create an AI in 2 seconds that sounds, you know, like Ella Fitzgerald, but what she had to go through in her times, even slavery had, you know, just on her parents, all of those stresses and strains are what created that beautiful sound and music. As soon as you take out the human element, for me, I'm out. Also, AI doesn't sound very good imitating me yet. It hasn't quite figured a way to match me.
10: Really?
11: It's working on it. It's working on it, but it hasn't quite. Oh, you got to stay ready. When I come on the mic, my flow is heavy. It's Navio. Ain't catchy. It's all good, dog. Y'all don't get me. African to the bone. Yeah, welcome to that BBC zone.
9: The BBC zone. Are you ready to spit on the mic,
12: I thought
9: Rob?
12: We were going to take it up.
9: I don't think so. That there was Focus on Africa's Nkechi Ogbonna speaking to the Ugandan music pioneer Navio. And you can hear more of that conversation on the Focus on Africa podcast, wherever you get your favourite podcasts as well.
0: In the BBC zone, where else would we get them from?
9: Exactly. Maybe the next hour we can wrap, Rob. What do you think?
0: I think I'll leave that to you.
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0: Hello, you're with Newsday from the BBC World Service with Catherine Birahanga and Rob Young.
9: Coming up, we'll have an update on the big earthquake that hit Japan. 13 people are now known to have died, and many are still feared trapped in a collapsed shopping mall.
0: Temperatures are predicted to rise in both France and Spain as the two countries continue to battle wildfires. As the response continues to ramp up, we'll hear from our correspondent there.
9: And we take you to the West Bank, where Jewish settler attacks on Palestinians are on the rise.
18: In the Palestinian faces, I saw only fear. And I never saw any fear on any Jew that lived there.
0: And we'll get the latest from the worlds of sport and business too, but we'll start the hour with a bulletin of the very latest BBC News.
2: BBC News with Roisin Hastie. There's renewed fighting between the United States and Iran. Iran's Revolutionary Guards say they targeted a US military base and command center in Jordan with ballistic missiles. The US said it struck Iran-allied militant groups in eastern Iraq. David Willis reports.
19: President Trump announced at the weekend that he was calling off a nearly two-week American bombing campaign that had seen nightly strikes by the US on Iran in order to make way for negotiations. But a statement from US Central Command said that since Sunday, what it called terrorists aligned to Iran had mounted more than two dozen drone attacks against US and Saudi targets from bases in eastern Iraq. US and Saudi fighter jets struck multiple targets near the Iran-Iraq border and elsewhere in Iraq as part of what it called a strong response.
2: Japan's Prime Minister Sunae Takeuchi says at least 13 people are now confirmed to have died in Tuesday's powerful earthquake that struck Kyushu Island in the south of the country. The authorities say more than 9,900 people are sheltering in evacuation centres. A group of organisations representing the seven largest Jewish diaspora communities in the world says 2025 was the deadliest year in more than three decades for Jews outside Israel. Judith Morris has the details.
20: Outside of Israel, 90% of the global Jewish population is concentrated in just seven countries: Argentina, Australia, Canada, France, Germany, the UK, and the United States. The total number of anti-Semitic incidents across all seven countries has risen by 136% since 2022, the year before the Hamas attacks on southern Israel and the start of the war in Gaza. While countries differ in their approaches to tackling anti-Semitism, from toughening laws to improving education, they also identify common experiences with near universal concern about the role of social media and artificial intelligence fueling anti-Semitism.
2: Spanish residents forced to flee wildfires near Madrid have started returning to their homes as the Interior Ministry announced the end of evacuation orders for 15 municipalities. In the Gironde region of France, firefighters are still battling wildfires as the region prepares itself for another sharp rise in temperatures. Chantal is from a local stables.
21: We managed to evacuate 25 horses very quickly, and then 25 more horses. And finally, we didn't have transport anymore. So there were about 10 or 12 horses left in the paddocks. The fire was coming closer and closer, and we decided to break the fences and let them free.
2: World News from the BBC. The Trump administration has announced a ban on new foreign-made humanoid robot imports to the US over what it deemed unacceptable risks to national security. The move applies to advanced robots, also including quadrupeds, many of which are made in China, which is competing with the US to develop robotics and artificial intelligence. The governor of Russia's Ryazan region says industrial facilities have come under Ukrainian drone attack. Pavel Malkov gave no details of the locations, but described the attack as massive. Reports online suggest an oil refinery and other logistics warehouses are on fire. The Hollywood star Jared Leto is facing allegations of criminal sexual conduct by four women who were all teenagers at the time of the alleged offences. The actor, who won an Oscar in 2014 for his role in Dallas Buyers Club, is also the lead singer of the band 30 Seconds to Mars. Nomia Iqbal reports.
3: Isabel, not her real name, says when she was 17, Jared Leto, then 30, visited a shop where she worked in Las Vegas. She says he invited her to his motel from where she expected to go elsewhere, but instead says he asked her in and sexually assaulted her. Three other women have made criminal allegations against the actor, which include grooming and threatening sexual assault. One woman says she had sex with him in California, age 17, which is below the state's age of consent. Jared Leto hasn't responded to the allegations despite the BBC's repeated requests.
2: And the Australian airline Qantas has completed what's believed to be the world's longest ever commercial flight after one of its aircraft flew directly from Melbourne to the French city of Toulouse. The journey lasted just over 24 hours and was conducted as part of testing for Qantas's upcoming new non-stop route between London and Sydney. BBC News.
0: Thank you very much indeed for that bulletin. Hello, you're with Newsday from the BBC World Service with Catherine Birahanga and Rob Young.
9: Coming up, Japan's Prime Minister has said emergency teams are in a race against time as they work to find people missing and rescue others following a powerful earthquake.
0: We'll get the latest on that story in a few minutes' time. And we'll also look at the impact of the devastating wildfires in France. As ever, your thoughts on our stories welcome, please, by text or WhatsApp. Do send them to +44 77 86 20 50 85.
9: We begin this hour with the wildfires burning in regions of Spain and France. Some Spanish residents, who were forced to flee some of the worst wildfires in living memory, have started returning home as evacuation orders were lifted for 15 municipalities. Hundreds of thousands of people across France and Spain have been evacuated from their homes in recent days as wildfires across the countries have continued to blaze. More than 200,000 people have been forced from their homes in the Gironde region and other parts of southern France, where firefighters have described the battle against wildfires as a fight between David and Goliath. There are no signs of temperatures easing or rain anytime soon, according to Jean-Luc Glaise, the president of the Department of Gironde and in charge of the firefighters there.
4: We have 18 fire planes. We have 2,700 firefighters from all France and even from Europe. But the wildfire is so special and it can change the way he goes. Even if the wind goes in one way, the wildfire is so strong that it can change the direction. Last week, we lost two firefighters in fire before this wildfire. But they have a lot of courage. And the most impressive for them is the height of the flames, which can go over 40 meters high, and it's very, very hot too. So it's very difficult for them in this situation. But we don't have, we think, rain until the 9th of August.
9: Well, let's now speak to the BBC's Hugh Schofield, who's in Paris for us. Good morning, Hugh. So a fight between David and Goliath. How are things shaping up today?
22: Well, things remain stable. You know, we're well past the phase of the mega furnace, which we saw at the weekend. That does not mean that things are under control or that there's not still a risk of this bursting out again. But people have got to put out of their minds the idea that this is still a huge scale fire blazing across the landscape there. It's not. It's an area that has been burned in which there is a high risk of fires breaking out again, and they are periodically breaking out sporadically in isolated places. So the task now is of controlling those, monitoring vigilantly this large zone, and there are still 2,000 firefighters out there doing that, and they are intervening when the embers of the original big conflagration flare up again, which they are doing constantly. Today is a very important day because today is the day in which temperatures will reach their maximum, nearly 40 degrees. It's a very, very hot heat wave, but a very, very brief one. It drops 10 degrees tomorrow, Thursday. So if they can get through today with the situation stabilized still, and it has been fairly stable for the last 48 hours, then they will begin to be able to say that they've got this under control. But, I mean, the risk to Bordeaux, all that kind of talk of this, you know, sweeping across into cities and so on, that's over. I think that the situation remains pretty stable now. They have got a handle on it, but they're not saying that because they can see that things could still take a turn for the worse.
20: And talk to us about the scale of the impact of these fires. We're hearing about hundreds of thousands of people being forced to leave their homes.
22: Yeah, well, since Friday we've spoken about that. Friday, Saturday, there have been evacuations. The main evacuations were over the weekend, 3 or 4 days ago now. Yesterday, some of those people were allowed to return. That's people in the Mérignac area near the airport in Bordeaux, and in a couple of other communes. So that's a sign that, there is a feeling that things are, it's quite clear that they're better than at the weekend. I mean, that the weekend was truly apocalyptic in the images we saw. It's very, very different now, but it's still tense because it's so hot, because the brush is still there. So the firefighters are out trying to make sure that none of these little outbreaks succeed in sustain themselves. They're put out as soon as they can be. And if that can last for a couple more days, then I think the other evacuees might be able to think about returning, but perhaps by the weekend.
20: And talk to us about what authorities have been saying. You mentioned that today the temperatures are expected to hit 40 degrees Celsius, another heat wave that France will be facing. What is the advice from the authorities?
22: Well, I mean, the advice is constant vigilance. I mean, across the country, to be aware that the risk of fire is very, very high. There are other, six or seven other fires burning at the moment across France of a far, far smaller scale, but are still having to be treated by firefighters. There's a constant message of, people who produce fires, either accidentally or deliberately, will be pursued by the law, and a lot of people have been arrested. Most of these fires are created by humans, either deliberately or voluntarily, and there's a kind of no tolerance message being put out by the government and the police over that.
20: Hugh, thank you. That's the BBC's Hugh Schofield in Paris there.
0: In Japan, there is a race to save lives in a shopping mall after a powerful earthquake struck on Tuesday. The Prime Minister, Sanae Takeuchi, says at least 13 people are confirmed to have died on Kyushu Island in the south of Japan. However, many people remain missing or are waiting to be rescued. We can speak now to the BBC's Mariko Oi, who grew up in Japan, has reported from there many times, and presents the BBC's Asia-Specific podcast. Hi, Mariko. Just give us the latest. I know the Prime Minister is holding a press conference at the moment, but what's the latest, particularly on this situation at the shopping mall?
1: Yeah, as you said, the Prime Minister Sanae Takeuchi has just started her press conference. As for the death toll, it hasn't changed. As you said, 13 people have confirmed to have died. When it comes to the magnitude, the size of this earthquake, it was initially reported as a magnitude 7.1 earthquake. The U.S. Geological Survey says that it might have been 6.8, but it is still quite large. You know, when you grow up in Japan, you get used to magnitude 3, 4, 5 earthquakes, but this is when you start to see furniture moving and so on, old buildings collapsing, which is what we saw happening at that shopping mall, Aeon, which is a very common shopping center across Japan. It's been reported that some 200 people were actually evacuated from that shopping center shortly after the earthquake, but then there was an explosion, and then we saw that pictures of the second floor collapsing, and it's been reported that some people are accounted for. They might have been trapped underneath and so on. So that's why there's a rescue operation ongoing.
0: And I've just been reading on the BBC Live page, which is running on this story, that the mall was closed after the 20 after a previous earthquake in 2016. It was damaged then and had only recently reopened. What are the fears now about potential aftershocks? Because they can be incredibly strong.
1: Yes, absolutely. That is the big worry for people living there, because as you said, this particular area, Kumamoto, it was hit by quite a large earthquake, about the same magnitude back in 2016. And back then, there were two earthquakes killing more than 270 people. And as we've reported on other earthquakes as well, you know, when one big one comes, another one can follow quite quickly. So that's why people who are, you know, who have been evacuated, they still have to be quite wary of what might happen. And that's what causes many people to get quite nervous about, you know, what could happen, you know, it could, because it could happen in your sleep and so on. Though, you know, this area, because it has been hit by earthquakes, it has been quite much better prepared. You know, of course, Japan has very strict building codes to make sure that new buildings are built to the standard to withheld the shock of the earthquake. Though, of course, there are many old buildings as well, some of which have collapsed, and that's why the rescue operation is ongoing to help those who might have been trapped.
0: There are some very dramatic images, again, you'll see them on the BBC website, of homes collapsing, and of those that haven't collapsed, of in a kitchen, for example, all the crockery just thrown off the shelves out of cupboards. I know you've been looking at how Japan is prepared for an earthquake in your podcast, haven't you? What did you find?
1: Yeah, as you say, Rob, because Japan sits at a very active meeting point of four tectonic plates, and that's why you kind of get used to having earthquakes as you grow up there. Of course, many of our listeners may remember the 2011 earthquake, which hit the northeast of Japan. That killed almost 20,000 people, and you know, many of our listeners would remember the huge tsunami, which killed many people, and also the nuclear meltdown at the power station in Fukushima. But as you say, Japan has been, you know, I remember growing up in Japan, even as a kid, you know, you get warned about a potential big one happening, especially across this region called Nankai Trough. And so you get trained at school about where to hide underneath your table, you know, avoid windows, glasses, if an earthquake struck, you know, if you're inside, if you're outside, go to a big park and so on. And as I mentioned, building codes, all of those things are in place. But still, every time these big earthquakes happen, of course, they are old buildings that you know, unfortunately collapse and result in those fatalities.
0: I mean, we're talking about if there's an earthquake at night. What are people told to do if there is an earthquake at nighttime?
1: Well, you usually grow up having a bag that's ready to go. So as soon as something happens, you know, you have a little torchlight next to your bed and you turn that on to make sure that you don't step on something that might have broken. That bag would contain, you know, enough food to last you for a couple of days, some water that you can drink, you know, portable toilet and so on. So, you know, a lot of people are well prepared for events like this. But of course, you know, we're talking about, you know, some of those villages, some of those towns having elderly population who might not be able to evacuate as quickly as they can. Also, the tsunami is something that people are often quite worried about. Of course, in this latest incident, there was a short while, there was a warning, but that was lifted straight away. But because people still remember that vivid pictures of huge tsunami from 2011, you know, that is something that people worry about. You know, I have to say, though, watching the Japanese media's reporting of those natural disasters, because it happens so regularly, you know, even the TV stations have started changing, delivering the news in a different manner. So, you know, they start using really almost rude, impolite language, going, get out of your house, there could be a tsunami, that kind of stuff. So, you know, the country has been preparing for it, but that still doesn't stop these earthquakes from happening. And that's why the rescue operation is very much underway at the moment.
0: When is your Japan earthquake podcast up?
1: We did that a couple of months ago. Because there was another big earthquake back then that didn't unfortunately result in any fatalities. But yeah, that's when we looked at those mega quake threats.
0: 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Mariko Oi, thank you.
9: 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Hi, Isaac.
5: Yeah, hello there. Maybe one of the biggest shocks in Women's Africa Cup of Nations history.

0: It's been 1 year since federal funding was eliminated for public radio. 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
1: Up to a one-off capital payment of $20 million to fund development, but UEFA say the proposals cross a line, adding the soul and governance of football are not assets to trade. And at the Commonwealth Games, Cameroon's Emmanuel Isemye and New Zealand's Zoe Hobbs took gold in the men and women's 100 metres at the Commonwealth Games in Glasgow.
2: We're going to be talking about that plan for the World Cup again with an economist in about 35 minutes' time.
3: Now let's get to check in with Nick Marsh on our business desk in Singapore. And Nick, you have some robots-related news.
4: Yeah, I certainly do, Catherine. I thought this was quite interesting. The Trump administration has announced a ban on new foreign-made humanoid robot imports. The reason being is that they consider it a national security risk, basically. So the ban applies on advanced robots. So that includes the humanoid robots that you might have seen, the four-legged machines, but all kinds of sort of automatic robots. Essentially, because, and I'll just quote the Trump administration here, these robots, they could allow malign actors to surveil Americans, enhance the capabilities of foreign intelligence services, or, and I found this the most interesting, remotely commandeer the robots. And at the same time, they're also banning imports of power inverters, you know, the devices that change things from AC to DC currents, because they're also deemed a national security risk as well. It's interesting in and of itself, but what makes it even more fascinating is that basically most of these robots, they're made in China. And we know that China's in this massive race with the United States to develop robotics and develop things like artificial intelligence.
3: Yes, and has there been any response from China on this?
4: There has not from the government in Beijing yet, but the Chinese embassy in Washington said that China would take all the necessary measures in response to the move. They criticised it as politicising technological advancements. And it says that basically the US needs to stop smearing Chinese companies and threatening them with sanctions and things. The big robot manufacturers in China are companies like UBTech, Agibot, Unitree, probably the most well-known. There's some really incredible videos you can find online of, you know, the humanoid robots that company has managed to create. But it's basically another frontier. We talk about this all the time. It's another frontier in the US-China tech war, which just shows no signs of abating.
3: Nick, thank you. That's our business presenter, Nick Marsh, in Singapore there.
2: The United Nations says the number of settler attacks on Palestinians in the occupied West Bank was the highest on record last month, with an average of 6 attacks per day causing casualties or property damage. Settler attacks have risen along with a rise in Israeli settler outposts, illegal under both Israeli and international law. Israeli monitors say that more than 230 outposts have appeared across the West Bank under the current Israeli government. But our Middle East correspondent Lucy Williamson has been talking to Palestinians in one village south of Nablus about the rise in settler attacks there.
5: It's Saturday morning in the Palestinian village of Al-Muraya in the occupied West Bank. Israeli settlers have entered the village and surrounded the Abu Aliya family home, bashing at their gate with sticks. The Israeli army is in the streets. Residents are blocking roads and running from their jeeps.
6: We've just heard 2 shots fired from down below in this village. The army and the settlers are both down near the Abu Aliya house. The mosque is calling on people to come and protect the families.
5: From inside the Abu Aliya compound, family members film scowling teenagers smashing the metal gate. Again and again with large sticks, Israeli soldiers stroll up and gently move the settlers away. But there's no attempt to question or detain them, or even to confiscate.

0: their clubs.
1: 400 مسلحين.
0: Rafiq Abu Alia was inside the house during the attack. He told me settlers had come in the morning, some of them armed, and that Israeli soldiers accompanying them had entered the family house and beaten people inside. Israel's army said it had entered a house to arrest suspects throwing stones and was investigating claims of violence against Palestinians. Many Palestinians here say Israeli soldiers often support settlers during attacks.
2: The army is the settlers, but the clothes of them is green here.
0: You're saying that the soldiers and the settlers
2: yeah.
0: are the same?
2: Are the same.
0: Abu Wahid is a member of the village council. How often do the settlers come here to Al-Mughayyah?
2: Every day. Every day. Here and here and here and here. And with the army and with the cars of the army. And
0: one Israeli soldier who served in the West Bank recently said extremist settlers saw him as the enemy for not supporting their attacks. He's asked us to hide his identity.
3: There are teenagers there, look at you with hate. There was one who told us, I will put a bullet in your head. It's clear that it's not just few radical teenagers. In the Palestinian faces, I saw only fear. And I never saw any fear on any Jew that lived there.
0: Witnessing settler attacks firsthand can be difficult. As we approach the Abu Alia house that day, soldiers appear in the road, meters ahead.
4: You see the soldiers?
5: He's pointing, he's pointing.
0: One raises a weapon. Israel's army said it was responding to reports of a confrontation between Palestinians and Israeli civilians in Al-Mughayyah that day, and that masked Palestinians had later used slings to hurl stones at soldiers. It said forces fired at a suspect and that a hit was identified.
6: Should we just check with the ambulance what's going on?
0: Arriving to reports of an attack here the previous day, we met a paramedic with the Palestinian Red Crescent who said Israeli forces had blocked his ambulance from reaching the scene.
7: Yeah, yesterday they did. They turned off two ambulances and took the keys from them. If they tell us to stay there, we have to stay there and wait, regardless of the situation.
6: How often does that happen?
7: I mean, it's daily. It's something that we face all the time, the ambulance here.
6: How often do you come here to Al-Mughayyah?
7: I mean, we can say every Friday, maybe? it's something weekly.
0: The Israeli military didn't respond to our question about this. A week after we left Al-Mughayyah, the body of a 17-year-old footballer, Fadi Hamdullah Al-Nassan, was carried through the village for burial. Shot with a fragmenting bullet, doctors said, during the confrontation at the Abu Alia house. This is what passes for a normal weekend now, in villages across the West Bank.
8: That was our Middle East correspondent Lucy Williamson there reporting from the village of Al-Mughayyah, which is near Nablus in the occupied West Bank. And you can watch Lucy Williamson's full documentary on her visit to that village by heading to the BBC News YouTube channel. Just head to YouTube and type in BBC News. You're listening to Newsday on the BBC World Service with Catherine Vierahanga and Rob Young live from London. Plenty more to come in the next half hour of the programme, so do stay with us if you can.

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3: Hello, welcome to Newsday from the BBC World Service with Rob Young and Catherine Bjarahanga.
4: A survey of thousands of young Africans suggests increasing optimism about their country's future, but a lack of jobs remains a major concern. We'll speak to young people from three African nations.
3: Nigeria and South Africa have been holding talks on attacks against migrants in South Africa.
4: And at the Women's Africa Cup of Nations, Malawi beat footballing giant Nigeria. Now a summary of the latest news.
5: BBC News with Roisin Hasty. There's renewed fighting between the United States and Iran. Iran's Revolutionary Guards say they targeted an American military base in Jordan with ballistic missiles and stopped three oil tankers in the Strait of Hormuz. US Central Command says it's attacked militant groups in Iraq aligned with Iran in strikes conducted alongside Saudi Arabia's armed forces. Japan's Prime Minister says at least 13 people are confirmed to have died in Tuesday's powerful earthquake that struck the southern island of Kyushu. Officials say almost 10,000 people are sheltering in evacuation centres. A group of organisations representing the seven largest Jewish diaspora communities in the world says 2025 was the deadliest year in more than three decades for Jews outside Israel. A report found that anti-Semitism in Argentina, Australia, Canada, France, Germany, the UK and the US had more than doubled since 2022. The Trump administration has announced a ban on new foreign-made humanoid robot imports to the US over what it deemed unacceptable risks to national security. The move applies to advanced robots, many of which are made in China. The governor of Russia's Ryazan region says industrial facilities have come under Ukrainian drone attack. Pavel Malkov described the attack as massive. The US Senate has voted to confirm Jay Clayton, a key ally of President Trump, as America's new director of national intelligence. Spanish residents forced to flee some of the worst wildfires in living memory have started returning to their homes. On Tuesday, the Interior Ministry announced the end of evacuation orders for 15 municipalities. And the Australian airline Qantas has completed what's believed to be the world's longest ever commercial flight, a journey of just over 24 hours in duration. The flight from Australia to France was part of testing for a new flight.
3: Thank you for that news, Roisin. Hello, you're with Newsday from the BBC World Service with Rob Young and Catherine Bjarahanga.
4: That story at the end of the summary, almost 24 hours on a plane. I don't know if it's a very efficient use of time to get from one side of the world to another, or my idea of a nightmare.
3: I don't know, it depends on whether you like flying. I wouldn't mind it, actually. Impressive views, perhaps?
4: Lots of movies certainly packed into that trip. Yes. But anyway, your thoughts on that, welcome, of course, plus 44 77 86 20 50 85. We're also going to be talking to a couple of young Africans about that survey that suggests nearly half of 18 to 24 year olds surveyed on the African continent believe that it is heading in the right direction.
3: We'll also be speaking to the spokesperson of South Africa's foreign ministry as countries on the continent raise questions about whether South Africa is doing enough to clamp down on attacks on migrants.
4: And in sport, a shock win for Malawi at the Women's Africa Cup of Nations, beating the mighty, well, they got beaten by Malawi. We used to call them mighty, but we'll just call them now Nigeria.
3: Now, we want to talk about one of the world's most consequential demographics, Africa's youth. In recent years, here on Newsday, we've been covering the African Youth Survey and what it reveals about the state of the continent's untapped potential. The server takes place every second year and is back for the 2026 edition, which organisers call the largest yet. It covers the views of young Africans aged 18 to 24 across 16 countries. The man behind it is the South African businessman Ivor Ichkovits. We heard from him in the last hour on the key findings of the survey.
6: What is very positive is that such a large percentage really do believe in the future of the continent and really do believe that there's light at the end of the tunnel. But I have to stress that what the data is telling us is that this is not blind optimism. This is not a generation that's saying they're optimistic because things are going well. This is a generation that is saying that they are demanding from their governments an enabling environment that is going to allow them to take their futures into their own hands. And I think that that's the message that African governments, policymakers around Africa need to be listening to. This is a generation that has found their voice and that are confident enough to believe that they are not dependent on outside factors to determine their prosperity. And in some ways, that's a very positive thing, but in other ways, it's a huge risk if it's not taken into consideration and taken seriously by people that are affecting these young people's lives today. The reality is that young Africans are feeling the cost of living pinch like people are around the world. But they're also not turning to their governments and saying, well, it's your problem, you need to fix it, and looking to their governments to solve the cost of living issue and give them handouts. What they're saying is that they're demanding well-paying jobs, and they are demanding an opportunity to go out and create jobs themselves. In years gone by, the youth were looking to government for jobs and for social grants. Today, they're saying, create an enabling environment so that private sector, so that foreign investors, so that the youth themselves can go and create those jobs, which are so desperately required to break this terrible poverty cycle that Africa constantly finds itself in.
3: That was the South African businessman Ivor Ichkovits, who is the founder of the defence company Paramount Group. So do the results reflect general thinking on the continent? Well, let's hear from some young Africans, namely from Kenya and Nigeria, for their opinions. We're joined by 28-year-old Kenyan content creator and civic engagement advocate Mike Muchiri and 23-year-old Nigerian student and youth advocate Lovina Okenundum. Thank you both for joining us on Newsday. I'll start with you, Lovina. So the top line from that survey is that nearly half of the continent's youth believe that the continent is headed in the right direction. What's your thoughts about that?
7: Hello. With that being said, I believe that, yeah, the reason why we're very optimistic, it's just like a glimmer of hope, because you know that every problem that has begun will someday come to an end. And something just like boils up in our system that's telling us that that time is now. It's almost like when you're like, oh, this year I'm going to locking, and everything just seems to be working for the best for us, despite the fact we're not looking at our economy, we're not looking at the state of everything, but knowing that things, getting, you know, things at your hand, it's much easier. If I had to look back at five is even too close, 10 years or 15 years ago, building a platform or becoming famous was so hard because you'd need to know somebody in the industry to grow. But today, people are making a name for themselves via social media or the likes, or, you know, just doing like activities outside, because what we do now speaks for us. The platform is at our fingertips. Even being optimistic about it, I mean, it also just means that if it's not just me and it's everybody else, your gut feeling doesn't lie. That's something I believe in. Your gut feeling would never lie to you. So if you believe it, it would come to pass, right? And I think they also say, fake it till you make it. And there's just a power of belief. Believing is something that doesn't exist. It's almost like when you pray and you're praying for something, like God is trying to spawn something that doesn't exist just to fit your own criteria. Like out of everything in this whole world, you decided to ask for something that specifically fits your needs. And God is going to go out of that way and do it for you. So the positivity, it's not just me, it's everybody around me. And it really makes so much sense that this gut feeling combined is really what's going to veer us into that place that we're hoping.
3: Mike, Lavina, they're talking about a gut feeling. Do you share the same feeling?
8: I believe, I would say, you know, being Kenyan, Kenyans are, especially young Kenyans, are currently, I would agree with the survey and say that young Kenyans are incredibly optimistic, and even holistically, even young Africans. But I would say, in my opinion, it's because Africans, especially young Africans, are starting to realize that waiting for change, waiting for the government to do something, waiting, just sitting and waiting for the system to change without us doing anything is not enough. That's why young people, especially young Kenyans, they're starting to realize that this feeling of optimism in the future, it must be rooted in action. So young Africans, young Kenyans, young people are starting to organize in whatever capacity that they can to educate each other in regards to civic issues, exercising their democratic rights, in regards to speaking about social justice issues that have been persistent for years. Young people are starting to create communities, they're starting to build businesses. And I would say, you know, looking through what has happened in Kenya and also in Africa in the last few years, many young people are starting to act, because for a long time they felt that politics is something that happens externally. It's something that happens somewhere else, probably in parliament or in political parties during elections. But young people are starting to realize that citizenship is something you exercise on a daily, and it's something that affects you directly. It affects the prices of your food. It affects your employment, it affects fuel. So young people are starting to take action. And I would say the optimism in the future is rooted in this, in action. Yeah.
3: Lavina, Mike, they're talking about action, the need to mobilize, create a political movement to realize the optimism that young Africans are feeling. What's your sense there in Nigeria? Because there were some youth protests that happened in Nigeria a few years ago, similar to Kenya, but there was, you know, a big crackdown from the government when that happened. Do you think there is a fire, a need to have some kind of political change in Nigeria, and how are people going about that?
7: The thing is, there will always be a change. There would always be a need for a political change. And with that protest alone, I know that the government looked at us and they were like, oh, wow, we're not so lenient after all. But the thing is, nobody, in as much as people come online and they're talking online, nobody wants to actually come outside and do anything. That's the sad thing. Like, nobody wants to die. We do have very few people that are actually making movements, like VDM, Very Dark Man. These people are taking the bull by the horns, and they're very sincere. They're very passionate about what they do. So maybe we're still waiting for whosoever is going to come out and start something, but little by little, everybody is in their own corner making their own little change. Because if you have a tiny bucket, right, and you keep putting a drop of water, you know, that drop of water is going to make a bigger difference than not putting anything at all. That's what I can say. And we are putting in the effort, and the government did react. So maybe in near time, something will be done. And we're hoping, because they keep telling us they're doing this, they're going to do that, so many promises, and we're having our elections coming up very soon. And who knows what's going to look like. But I know this year, the youths were taking it very serious. Like, with our elections coming up, we do not want anything funny to happen. So I think that's going to, like, either make or break what's at stake right now.
3: Mike Lovina there talking about the fact that some people are scared to come out and protest because nobody wants to die in order to protest. We've seen protests in Kenya turn deadly as well. I don't want to lead us down a dark path right now, but one of the findings from this survey suggested that 56% of those surveyed don't believe that Western-style democracy is suitable for Africa. So if young people don't get the jobs that they're yearning for, they don't get the opportunities that they're yearning for, what could happen? What are your concerns?
8: I mean, you know, one thing about young Kenyans, one thing about Kenyans, we will ask for accountability. And young Kenyans are starting to realize that if we don't do something, this is our future that's being toyed around with. If corruption becomes way too persistent, as it currently is, our health system is probably not going to be functional. Our food system, our agriculture system, and it's not just for us, it's also for our kids. Unemployment rate is currently high in Kenya, and not just in Kenya, even look at East Africa, look at Africa. Unemployment rates are quite high, and I would say young people are starting to realize that if we do not speak up at this time, if we do not do something, if we do not use whatever tools that we have, for example, social media in Kenya, if we do not use such tools to advocate for the, to demand for the kind of life that we want, then in the near future, something is not going to be right. And this is not just for us. This is also for the next generation. It's also for our kids. And I would say in Kenya, we are seeing ordinary citizens, not just even young Kenyans, because the fire that's among young people is also spreading to other generations. And the Gen Z protest, what was being termed as the Gen Z protest, was not just Gen Z protest. It was a protest that was inclusive of every single age, every single demographic, every single class in Kenya. And this is something that has also trickled down even into asking for accountability. We're seeing ordinary citizens starting to scrutinize budgets, national budgets. We're seeing ordinary citizens, young Kenyans, starting to read legislations. They're starting to follow parliamentary debates. They're starting to demand explanation from leaders. They're starting to ask, they're starting to tell leaders, we are asking for leadership that's speaking for the citizens. They're starting to tell the government that you are exercising our democratic right, that we are showing up on the street because we want a better future. And, you know, regardless of employment being one of the biggest concerns amongst young people, many young Kenyans are increasingly starting to believe that poor governance and lack of accountability are part of the reasons why, economic opportunities they are currently limited. So young people are asking for accountability and at the same time still demanding for poor governance, because we want to build our future, and we want to build it through any means that we can currently.
3: Yeah. Mike, thank you very much. That's Mike Muchiri, and we're also hearing from Lovina Okunundum. Thank you both for joining us on Newsday.
4: Now, the Nigerian government is urging South Africa to do more to protect its citizens and other African migrants following recent unrest, which saw attacks, looting and threats against foreign nationals. It comes as diplomats from both nations were holding talks in the Nigerian capital Abuja to attempt to ease tensions. Nigeria has warned the issue is putting pressure on relations between Africa's two largest economies, and says that 1,500 Nigerians had been repatriated from South Africa, which has attracted migrants from across the continent as the most industrialised economy in Africa. We're going to speak now to Crispin Piri, who's the spokesperson for South Africa's Department of International Relations and was at those talks in Abuja. Welcome to the programme. So Nigeria wants South Africa to do more to protect its citizens. What more will you do?
9: Well, we have demonstrated already that where there have been incidents of people taking the law into their own hands, there have already been arrests. We highlighted a number of incidents that took place in Limpopo, where a Nigerian businessman was confronted by by individuals demanding immigration documents, and those individuals have since been arrested and are being put through the court system. So we have demonstrated to our Nigerian counterparts that the system does work. We are ensuring that individuals don't take the law into their own hands. And we've also clearly stated that we would really like to see an environment where we're able to engage around these issues diplomatically, but also we're able to ensure that we move from the same element of understanding what is driving some of the sentiments that inform what we are seeing in South Africa.
4: And so you're saying then that you don't need to do more, as the Nigerians are requesting, you're doing enough already?
9: We are doing something, and we will continue to ensure that the rule of law is applied. We are committed to the rule of law in South Africa. We're a country of laws.
4: Okay. Now, at this meeting, which you were present, one of the foreign ministers of Nigeria pointed out a case where people in South Africa legally have been attacked, as well as migrants who are in the country illegally. Have you investigated each of the cases that the Nigerian authorities have put to you?
9: As I highlighted earlier, there are cases where investigations have taken place and individuals have been brought before the court. So there are processes where individuals are being investigated and action is being taken.
4: Okay. They also raised cases which they say they have documented where the police appeared unwilling to intervene, raising what they called issues of complicity if the state authorities are unwilling or not able to protect foreign nationals. Did they hand over those documented cases, and will you investigate them?
9: We have been investigating cases, and indeed, the state is willing and able to prosecute any form of vigilantism or elements where people have taken the law into their own hands. In fact, we highlighted 69 cases in the Western Cape alone where people have been brought before the courts of law and are being prosecuted.
4: More than 900 people were arrested during the anti-migrant protests of last month. Of those 900, how many have faced charges and how many have been released? Do you have those figures?
9: I don't have the figures as yet, but they're definitely being processed through the judicial system.
4: You'll bring those figures to us then once those cases are through, because it'll be interesting to see,
9: certainly,
4: particularly for the Nigerian authorities as well, the proportion that do actually end up being sentenced. Relations between Nigeria and South Africa are clearly at a pretty low point, with the Nigerian authorities making these allegations of state complicity, for example. What impact do you expect this to have on South Africa's economy and on your ability to attract people that you do want to come to South Africa to help grow your economy?
9: We do believe that the allegations that the Nigerian government, even the Ghanaian government, has brought forward can be investigated by our judicial system. Like we said, we have a very credible rule of law system in South Africa, and we've already demonstrated that there are a number of cases.
4: No, but on the perception that many people across the continent have of South Africa as a place to go.
9: Indeed. And we've also highlighted the fact that, look, there are some push and pull factors that have led to why people believe South Africa has been overburdened by migrants, and these are issues that we must address as a continent. We are working hard to ensure that people don't take the law into their own hands, and we do believe that we will be able to address these concerns. We have thus far seen that we are able to have dialogue amongst these issues. We are able to address these issues bilaterally, and the sentiments will improve once we start seeing law enforcement taking the necessary action where we can.
4: All right, Crispin Perry from South Africa's Department of International Relations. Thank you.
10: 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Let's get the latest sports news now with Isaac Fanning. Hi, Isaac.
11: Yeah, we had a shocker in the Women's Africa Cup of Nations as the reigning champions Nigeria were beaten 3-2 by debutants Malawi. Two goals from Temwa Shewengwa and her sister Tarifa scoring the second gave them that 3-2 win. Nigeria had never lost to a debutant at a WAFCON and now face an uphill battle to qualify. It's Zambia up next for them on Saturday. They got a dominant win over Egypt, 6-0. Barbara Banda contributing to five of those goals, scoring four and assisting another. Remember, this tournament also doubles up as a World Cup qualifier, with the four semi-finalists automatically qualifying for Brazil. In other football news, France unveiled icon Zinedine Zidane as their new head coach. He takes over from Didier Deschamps, who left after a successful 14-year spell. Zidane was emotional during the press conference, saying he turned down a number of other other offers, as the only job he wanted was the French national team job. Meanwhile, Roberto Mancini has been appointed Italy boss for a second time, a day after Andrea Pirlo ruled himself and technical director Paolo Maldini resigned. Looks like Leicester City's Premier League winning manager Claudio Ranieri is going to take over from Maldini. And one of the big stories on the BBC Sport website, in fact it is leading the BBC Sport website, is around a new plan by football's governing body, FIFA. I know you've been talking to an economist about this, Rob.
4: Yeah, which poses the question, is the World Cup for sale? Because sports governing body, FIFA, has said that it wants to give private investors a stake in running the World Cup. Now, FIFA says it intends to expand football development funding to more than $10 billion and so would invite third-party investment in a new venture. The proposal, though, has been met with anger by Europe's football governing body, UEFA, which said the soul and governance of football are not assets to trade. Well, I've been speaking to Victor Matheson, who's a professor of the economics of sport at the College of Holy Cross in Massachusetts in America.
12: It sounds like they're proposing selling off basically equity shares in FIFA. And what this would be is you would talk to some large venture capitalists or large banks, and they would give you a big pile of money right now in exchange for a portion of FIFA's revenues at future World Cups and for future sponsorships for the indefinite future.
13: And so this potentially then is a good deal for national football associations, which would get some money for their stake in FIFA.
12: Well, it's certainly a good deal for national associations and for FIFA right now, but it's a bad deal for future FIFA and future national associations. So if you think that having the money now is somehow more important than having the money in the future, then yeah, then this is a good deal for you. It's a good deal for Infantino. He's around now. He's not going to be around in 50 years. But of course, FIFA will still be handing over a portion of its revenues 50 years from now, 100 years from now.
13: Do other sports have such arrangements as this? Or is this something that would be new to the world of sport?
12: Well, what's unique here is that FIFA is not necessarily set up to be a profit-maximizing agency. In fact, it is officially a charity, right? So it is designed to be an organization that promotes soccer worldwide. Of course, one of the things it does to promote soccer worldwide is have the World Cup, which is a great tournament. The question is, if you put in private equity owners, what FIFA does may fundamentally change, and it may not be the thing that an organization overlooking the good of soccer is necessarily going to do.
13: So is it effectively then privatizing the World Cup, taking it out of the hands of the continental football organizations and giving it to private capital?
12: So at least it certainly is moving in that direction, right? So again, FIFA claims that they'll still have control over this, but it's hard to believe someone who puts in a huge amount of money into this won't have some sort of control and some sort of thumb on the scale of what goes on at FIFA. So for example, the money that comes in to FIFA, you know, if people are there wanting a profit out of it, the way FIFA and its national organizations spend that money might be fundamentally different if you're trying to maximize the amount of money that the World Cup earns versus somewhat more, you know, charitable or amorphous goals like making football more accessible worldwide.
13: And so if national football associations don't like this plan, can they block it?
12: So Infantino has a huge amount of power, and the issue here is there are a lot of small federations and small football associations who are going to get very starry-eyed with the sort of money that they're likely to receive with this. Infantino's done a very good job at throwing money at the votes, and the issue is here that a Curaçao and a Cape Verde have as many votes as England and Germany, right? And so it doesn't take throwing a lot of money at a small federation like Curaçao to buy that vote. If you privatize a portion here, it's no longer about promoting soccer. It's about maximizing the profits, and that's the goal. And you could run into some very counter goals here. One example is You know, if you're an organization that's trying to maximize the amount you make from the World Cup and you're telling your national associations how to spend money, you could say, look, we want that money spent on promotional materials for the World Cup. We don't want it for soccer fields and nets and uniforms and balls for kids to go out and play. We want it all about this. It could also potentially harm women's soccer or the youth international soccer programs, again, because those aren't as big a moneymaker as the men's soccer. If you have sold a portion of your company to an organization and investors that want to maximize profits, then there's a question about where the priorities of FIFA are going to lie in the future.
4: Victor Matheson there, Professor of the Economics of Sport, talking to us from Boston in the United States.
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10: Hello and welcome to Newsday on the BBC World Service with Rob Young and Catherine Bjarahunga in London.
4: 13 people are now known to have died and many are still feared trapped following a powerful earthquake in southern Japan.
10: Firefighters in France are working around the clock to contain wildfires that have been raging for days as the region affected braces for a new heat wave.
4: We'll hear the dramatic story of a stable that came under threat and now the viral images of the horses running for their lives.
20: The horses were stressed, of course, and they could feel it. And they wanted to break the fences, but we did it for them. And then they could run away and escape and be safe.
10: We'll also bring you a report on the Hollywood star and musician Jared Leto, who's facing allegations of criminal sexual conduct. That's all coming up after the latest world news.
21: BBC News with Danielle Yawovetska. There's been a resurgence of fighting between Iran and the United States. Iran's Revolutionary Guards say they targeted a US military base and command center in Jordan with ballistic missiles. The US military said it had successfully intercepted the missiles and struck Iran-allied militant groups in eastern Iraq in an operation coordinated with Saudi Arabia's armed forces. Our North America correspondent is David Willis.
22: President Trump announced at the weekend that he was calling off a nearly two-week American bombing campaign that had seen nightly strikes by the US on Iran in order to make way for negotiations. Officials later added that since Sunday, what they called terrorists aligned to Iran had mounted more than two dozen drone attacks against US and Saudi targets from bases in eastern Iraq. And in response, American and Saudi fighter jets had struck multiple sites inside Iraq and close to the border with Iran.
21: Japan's Prime Minister Sanae Takaichi says at least 13 people are now confirmed to have died in Tuesday's powerful earthquake that struck Kyushu Island in the south of the country. She said many people remained missing or waiting to be rescued and that emergency teams were now in a race against time. More than 9,900 people are sheltering in evacuation centres. Japan's Chief Cabinet Secretary Minoru Kihara had this update.
23: During the search operation by firefighters and police, a smell of gas inside the building was reported. In any case, the detailed cause of the shopping mall explosion is currently under investigation.
21: A group of organizations representing the seven largest Jewish diaspora communities in the world says 2025 was the deadliest year in more than three decades for Jews outside Israel. A report found that anti-Semitism in Argentina, Australia, Canada, France, Germany, the UK and the US had more than doubled since 2022. The Trump administration has announced a ban on new foreign-made humanoid robot imports to the US over what it deemed unacceptable risks to America's national security. The move applies to advanced robots, also including quadrupeds, many of which are made in China, which is competing with the US to develop robotics and AI. Nick Marsh has more details.
0: The ban applies on advanced robots, so that includes the humanoid robots that you might have seen, the four-legged machines, but all kinds of sort of automatic robots, essentially because, and I'll just quote the Trump administration here, these robots, they could allow malign actors to surveil Americans, enhance the capabilities of foreign intelligence services, or, and I found this the most interesting, remotely commandeer the robots.
21: World News from the BBC. The governor of Russia's Ryazan region, southeast of Moscow, says industrial facilities have come under Ukrainian drone attack. Pavel Malkov gave no details of the locations, but described the attack as massive. Reports online suggest an oil refinery and another logistics warehouse are on fire. As parts of the country continue to battle wildfires, France is bracing itself for a very hot day, with temperatures expected to reach almost 40 degrees Celsius. The worst blazes in the Gironde region have now been brought under control, though more than 2,000 firefighters are still working to contain the flames that persist. The Hollywood star Jared Leto is facing allegations of criminal sexual conduct by four women who were all teenagers at the time of the alleged offences. The actor won an Oscar in 2014 for his role in Dallas Buyers Club. Nomia Iqbal has this report.
1: Isabel, not her real name, says Jared Leto visited the shop she was working at in Las Vegas when she was 17 and he was 30. She says the actor asked to meet her at his motel after work so they could hang out. She expected they would then go somewhere else, but instead says he asked her inside and sexually assaulted her. She is one of four women making criminal allegations against the Hollywood star. The other women's allegations include one of grooming and another of threatening sexual assault. A fourth woman says she had sex with him in California when she was 17, which is below the age of consent in the state. Despite repeated attempts to contact Jared Leto, he has not responded to the allegations put to him by the BBC.
21: The Australian airline Qantas has completed what's believed to be the world's longest ever commercial flight after one of its aircraft flew directly from Melbourne to the French city of Toulouse. The journey, which lasted for 24 hours and 24 minutes, aims to reshape long-haul travel by eliminating stopovers between Australia and Europe. And those are the latest stories from BBC News.
3: Thank you for that news and welcome to Newsday with Rob Young and Catherine Biarahunga. This half hour, we're going to focus on the wildfires in France and an earthquake in Japan, where at least 13 people have died.
4: Also this half hour, the BBC speaks to women who accuse the Hollywood star and musician Jared Leto of criminal sexual misconduct. As always, we'd love to hear your thoughts on the stories we're covering on the programme. Do send your text and WhatsApp messages to +44 77 86 20 50 85.
3: To Japan now, where 13 people are confirmed to have died in a major earthquake that struck the far southwest of the country on Tuesday. A 6.8 magnitude quake hits the island of Kyushu, which is the nation's second most populous. Tens of thousands of people are said to have experienced power and water outages. This is the moment when the powerful earthquake hit. You can hear incredibly frightened residents there. Well, rescue efforts are concentrating on a collapsed shopping mall in Kashima Town, Kumamoto Prefecture, where a number of people are missing and presumed trapped. Emergency teams are also present at Nippon Paper's Yatsushiro plant in the same area where a chimney collapsed. Chantel Moha is a tourist who witnessed the quake.
2: We were on the way back to Fukuoka on a tour bus when all the phones and the bus systems went off, and when you look, it said that there was an earthquake happening and the confusion. So we just kept heading back. It was about a 2.5 hour ride, but we kept having to turn around. So first there was a down power line. This poor lady was trying to lift it with a broom. We went through a neighborhood, we had to turn around there. That's where there was a lot of collapsed homes and smushed cars and fissures in the road, so we couldn't go that way. So we continued circling until we finally got on the evacuation route, and that took us about 9 hours to get back.
10: Chantel Moha speaking there. Well, for more, I've also been speaking to Tomohiko Taniguchi, former advisor to Prime Minister Shinzo Abe between 2014 and 2020, and he's currently a professor at Tsukuba University.
5: Well, it's been a very frightening night, but locals in the earthquake hit area, I'm sure, are having a small sigh of relief, because so far the second tremor has not occurred. Unlike 10 years ago, when the second strike was even bigger, so far they have had minor second, third tremors, which is manageable. And the city, Kumamoto, which is the biggest capital city of the prefecture, has got its tram system. And the tram is now being operated, indicative that the order there is fast coming back to where it was like.
10: Order is coming back, but we are hearing about this rescue operation happening at the mall in Kumamoto, and also emergency teams were present at Nippon Paper's plant in the area where chimney collapsed. There are real concerns, and the Prime Minister has said emergency teams are in a race against time.
5: Yes, those two factories, buildings, are at the center of the attentions from the local government and the central government. I think a massive amount of rescue and search operation is now underway, involving local firefighters and some members of the Japanese National Security Guard and the armed forces. So still the situation is far from stabilized, but the number of proclaimed deaths, 13, is a relatively small number. I'm sad to say that, but given the fact that Japan has undergone much more serious earthquakes in the recent memory, what makes this particular disaster even more devastating is that the same region underwent the big tremor exactly 10 years ago. And the last 10 years, they have been rebuilding their economies and so on.
10: Are there questions about some of the preparedness in the region? We don't know what has caused the collapse of this shopping mall, but it's understood they opened in 2005, then temporarily closed in 2016, 10 years ago, following deadly earthquakes in the area. So are there questions about the sturdiness of some of the infrastructure in the region?
5: It seems to me that it is a unique, isolated case with the shopping mall, because the collapse did not happen immediately by the earthquake, but by the explosion, the gas explosion that happened in the building. So we don't know yet what actually caused the collapse, but the building did not collapse due to the reason directly connected with the earthquake.
10: What's your thoughts for the coming days? Because officials have talked about another large earthquake likely to happen in the coming days in the same area.
5: That is the biggest concern for local people, and they must spend more nights, perhaps a week longer than that, in the evacuation centers that are like school gymnastic buildings and community centers and the like, amidst very, very hot summer. So it's a serious situation, and a lot of support and help are being directed to the region from across the country.
10: That was Tomohiko Taniguchi, professor at Tsukuba University. We mentioned there the Aeon Mall, which partially collapsed after the earthquake struck. The president of Aeon will be holding a press conference at 7:30 GMT. That's in about an hour and 15 minutes' time. You can get the very latest updates on what's happening in Japan on a live page we have on the BBC News website and app.
4: We heard mention just before about the very hot summer in Japan. It's also incredibly hot in Europe. Temperatures forecast to top 40 degrees Celsius on Wednesday in parts of France and Spain, where firefighters have been working around the clock to contain wildfires that have been raging for days. Jean-Luc Glaise, who's the president of the French Department of Gironde, is in charge of the firefighters there and told the BBC how they're coping.
6: It's very difficult for them, but they have a lot of courage. The flames can go over 40 meters high, which is very, very high. And they are wearing all what they need to be protected. And it's very, very hot too. So it's very difficult for them in this situation. And they hope that this will end, but we don't have, we think, rain until the 9th of August.
4: Well, in the past few days, more than 200,000 people have been forced from their homes in the Gironde region and in other parts of southern France. Businesses have also been affected, including an equestrian centre that was forced to release several of their horses as the flames neared their stables. In a video that's since gone viral online, almost a dozen panicked horses are seen bolting through the streets of the town of Biscarrosse. Let's hear now from Chantal Issandou, who's a rider at the stables there, and told us how a quick decision was made to save the horses' lives.
7: At first, it was, you know, a vehicle that has burned. I don't know exactly how far it was from the stables, but it was very, very close. And we saw the smoke, we heard the sirens, we heard the firemen, and very, very quickly we said, okay, we must be ready. If we need to leave, we must be ready. We have 100 horses at the stable, in the fields, you know, in the paddocks. So if we have to evacuate, it's going to be quite long. So we must do it now. And the firemen came and said, be ready. There's no emergency, but be ready. And fortunately, we said, okay, we are ready. We took the vans, the cars, and we said, okay, first, the horses, which are in the box, we have to evacuate. So everybody came, you know, not only the owners of the horses, friends. There was a real solidarity, and very quickly, it was really moving, you know. And first, we managed to evacuate 25 horses very quickly. And then 25 more horses with the people who came from the cities, you know, next to Biscarrosse. Everybody helped. And finally, we didn't have transport anymore. So there were about 10 or 12 horses left in the paddocks. And so maybe 20 minutes later, it was really emergency. The fire was coming closer and closer. And we decided to break the fences and let them free. This is the video.
4: And the video is incredibly dramatic. Many people on social media suggested that it was probably generated by artificial intelligence, because you see all these 10 horses running through the streets incredibly quickly. Was it a decision that you took lightly because you weren't to know where they would run?
7: In fact, the horses are very clever because they decided to go where people had been evacuated maybe 1 hour before. They went towards Biscarrosse plage and it was a safe place.
4: Before you released the horses, were they scared of the fire? Could they sense it? Did they know, do you think, what was going on?
7: Of course, of course. Their instinct, they felt it, of course. The horses were stressed, of course, and they could feel it. And they wanted to break the fences, but we did it for them. And then they could run away and escape and be safe, you know. All the horses were safe. That's very important.
4: And so where are they now?
7: Some people took them, they went with the transport, they took them along the road and they managed to put them in a safe place around Biscarrosse, maybe 30 or 100 kilometers from Biscarrosse sometimes, you know. There was a real solidarity, it was incredible.
4: Have the stables been damaged by the fire?
7: When we left, we said bye-bye to the stables. Really? Sorry. But finally, only one part of the stables was damaged. The house of the owner was okay, but it's a miracle. You have to understand, it's a real miracle. The fire turned around the stables. My house, even my house was next to the stable, and
20: It was safe. It's incredible. But all around the stables, everything is burned. Then no forest, a lot of houses were burned, and the stables were safe. I mean, of course, some parts of the stables are damaged, but the boxes are okay. The owner's house is okay. And of course, the fire went in the paddocks and they burnt the fences. The barn, it was next to the forest. It was burnt with the food of the animals. The hay and the straw was burnt.
4: How were the stables? How was your home, the owner's home, saved from the fire?
20: We don't know. I think the firemen did a really fantastic job. The forest is next to the car park, okay? And the cars that were parked there were about 10 cars, and 6 or 7 of them were burnt. 3 or 4 of them were not burnt. It's just incredible. We don't understand. And then the fire came from the left and burnt from the left to the right. And the owner's house was just in front of the fire and it didn't burn. It's just a miracle.
4: Have you been able to go back to your home or are you not allowed back yet?
20: No, I'm going back now. Summer represents for the owners their income for the year. And so it's summer here and tourism is very important and they really need the help and an income. They don't know how they can manage. But there is a fundraising that was created by a rider from our stable and they can get some money thanks to it and the solidarity of everyone.

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2: Which is good news indeed. Right, now let's get all your Newsday sport headlines. Isaac is here.
3: Yeah, two games at the Women's Africa Cup of Nations in Morocco to look forward to on Wednesday. Cameroon take on Mali, whilst Ghana will play Cape Verde, who make their debut in the last of the opening group stage fixtures. On Tuesday, we saw one of the biggest shocks in WAFCON history as Nigeria were beaten 3-2 by Malawi, the reigning champions losing to a debutant for the first time, while Zambia beat Egypt 6-0. European football's governing body, UEFA, has criticised proposals from FIFA to seek private investment into its competitions. In a statement, FIFA said that they planned on expanding football development funding to more than $10 billion. FIFA say that the 211 member nations will be able to access up to $20 million in one-off capital to fund development, but UEFA say the proposals crosses a line, adding the soul and governance of football are not assets to trade. Brighton's forward Danny Welbeck is set for a medical at Chelsea. That story's just dropped on the BBC Sport website. And later on, we're going to chat Commonwealth Games with Ade Adedoyin, who's in Glasgow reporting on the competition.
2: Talk to you then, Isaac. Thank you.
1: Well, let's check in with Nick Marsh on our business desk in Singapore. And Nick, you've been looking at some robots-related news.
4: I have indeed, Catherine. Yeah, I mean, this is about the Trump administration, and we talk a lot about the Trump administration's efforts to restrict immigration. But now the White House has announced the ban on new foreign-made robot imports to the United States. It calls the humanoid robots in particular an unacceptable risk to America's national security. So we're talking about basically anything made outside of the US. If it's already in existence and it's been approved by US legislation, that can still come in as anything new which has been made. I'll just quote what the White House has said. Robots made outside the US could allow malign actors to surveil Americans, enhance the capabilities of foreign intelligence services, or, this is quite interesting, to remotely commandeer the robots. And what makes it even more interesting is, if you know anything about the development of especially these humanoid robots, the two leaders in this globally are the United States, but also China. And we know China is competing with the US on a number of technology fronts, including AI.
1: And Nick, we have been looking at some of the pictures of these robots on the BBC News website. They are incredible and they look pretty scary, actually, don't they? Just briefly, what's been the response from China?
4: Yeah, they do look a bit scary. So the Chinese government hasn't yet, the government in Beijing, that is, hasn't yet come out with a statement or a reaction. I'm sure they will. But the embassy in Washington said that China would take all necessary measures in response to the move. They accused the US of politicizing technological development and said that the US is smearing Chinese companies and that sort of thing. You know, we've heard this before, of course, you know, in the course of this tech war. But, you know, this is yet another front on which Beijing and Washington are competing, Catherine.
1: Nick, thank you. That's Nick Marsh in Singapore.
2: Now, the Hollywood star and musician Jared Leto is facing allegations of criminal sexual misconduct by four women who were all teenagers at the time of the alleged offences. The actor, who won an Oscar in 2014 for his role in Dallas Buyers Club, made his name with films like Requiem for a Dream, The Suicide Squad, and more recently, Tron Ares. His rock band, 30 Seconds to Mars, is planning a high-profile tour next spring. Well, the women who spoke to the BBC say they encountered the 54-year-old between 2002 and 2014. The BBC's Nomia Iqbal reports, and a warning, her report contains details of alleged sexual offences that you may find upsetting.
5: His band was having a concert. I was with another girl, and we were backstage. I was 17. He had sent an acquaintance of his And he told me, Jared's seen you and he was interested in getting your number.

0: This is Clara, not her real name. She says she started texting Jared Leto in the mid-2000s when he was twice her age.
1: Very handsome, great features, professional.
2: And the Oscar goes to Jared Leto.
0: The Oscar-winning actor, known for his roles in Dallas Buyers Club, The Suicide Squad, and more recently in Tron: Ares, is facing serious sexual misconduct allegations in a new BBC documentary. We've spoken to 10 women, several of whom met Leto as teenagers through his band 30 Seconds to Mars.
1: So sometime after that concert,
0: Clara was invited to an exclusive hotel in West Hollywood by Leto and brought along a friend.
1: He kind of waved us over, we sat down, my friend and I, just having some general banter about things. We had kind of drifted into the realm to talking about the age of consent. I had mentioned to him that my dad was in law enforcement, that I knew with certainty that here in California, the age of consent is 18. He just kind of shrugged it off like it wasn't a huge concern for him.
0: She says Leto then invited the girls to his house.
1: He suggested to my friend, you can wait in the computer room while her and I hang out.
0: Clara says they went on to have sex. Her age at the time means this would be classed as statutory rape in California, where the age of consent is 18.
3: That's what I like about high school girls. I keep getting older, they just stay the same age.
0: It's not the first time Leto has faced allegations of sexual impropriety against teenagers. An investigation by US publication Airmail last year was met with a flat denial from the actor. And despite this and years of rumors, they have not held back his Hollywood career. But these new allegations could prove harder to ignore. Clara is one of four women accusing Jared Leto of criminal sexual misconduct from when they were teenagers. The other women's allegations include one of grooming and another of threatening sexual assault.
1: Oh my gosh. You guys remember pictures?
0: A fourth woman, who we're calling Isabel, told us how at 17, Leto visited the shop she was working at and asked her to meet him at his motel room after work so they could hang out.
4: I didn't think much of it. I just was like, oh, he's still getting ready and we're going to meet up there and then we're going to go out afterwards. sorry, this is where it gets hard.
0: Instead, she says she was asked inside where he sexually assaulted her.
4: You know, I'm in my 40s now. I don't think I ever till recently blamed him. I always blamed me.
0: Despite repeated attempts to contact Jared Leto, he has not responded to the allegations put to him by the BBC. He's due to return to stage next year for a high-profile tour with his band, placing him back in the spotlight.
5: That was the BBC's Nomia Iqbal reporting there. And if you want more on this story, you can read about it on the BBC website. And you can also search for the BBC documentary, Jared Leto, Hollywood's Dark Secret. You're with Newsday on the BBC World Service with Catherine Bierhanger and Rob Young. Plenty more to come in the next half hour of the show, so do stay with us if you can.
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11: Hello, welcome to Newsday from the BBC World Service with Rob Young and Catherine Bierhanger.
5: Wildfires in southwestern France are flaring up as the region braces for a new heatwave. We'll speak to somebody from the French government.
11: UEFA criticises proposals from FIFA to seek private investment in its competitions, including the World Cup.
5: And Africa's youth are their most optimistic about the future since the pandemic, according to a new survey. We'll hear why after a summary of the news.
12: BBC News with Danielle Yawovietska. There's been a resurgence of fighting between Iran and the United States. Iran's Revolutionary Guards say they targeted an American military base and command center in Jordan with ballistic missiles. They also claim to have stopped three oil tankers in the Strait of Hormuz. The US said it had intercepted the missiles and struck Iran-allied militant groups in Iraq. Japan's prime minister says at least 13 people are confirmed to have died in Tuesday's earthquake that struck the southern island of Kyushu. Officials say almost 10,000 people are sheltering in evacuation centres. A group of organisations representing the seven largest Jewish diaspora communities in the world says 2025 was the deadliest year in more than three decades for Jews outside Israel. A report found that anti-Semitism in Argentina, Australia, Canada, France, Germany, the UK and the US had more than doubled since 2022. The Trump administration has announced a ban on new foreign-made humanoid robot imports to the US. It cited unacceptable risks to national security, with many made in China. The governor of Russia's Ryazan region says industrial facilities have come under Ukrainian drone attack. Pavel Malkov described the attack as massive. The US Senate has voted to confirm Jay Clayton, a key ally of President Trump, as America's new Director of National Intelligence. It follows the resignation of Tulsi Gabbard. As parts of the country continue to battle wildfires, France is bracing itself for a very hot day, with temperatures expected to reach almost 40 degrees Celsius. The worst blazes in the Gironde region have now been brought under control. The Australian airline Qantas has completed what's believed to be the world's longest ever commercial flight, a journey of just over 24 hours in duration. The eastbound flight from Australia to France was conducted as part of testing for Qantas's new ultra-long-haul planes. BBC News.
5: Thank you, Danielle, for that summary of the news. Hello, you're with Newsday from the BBC World Service with Catherine Bjerrehanger and Rob Young. Hope you're doing all right today. This half hour, we're going to go to France and to South Africa. We're also going to look at the news that FIFA, the global football governing body, has said it plans to seek private investment in its various competitions, including the World Cup.
11: Yes, the plan is causing controversy already. UEFA, FIFA's European counterpart, has issued a statement criticising the proposals, which it claimed crosses a line, while the British Prime Minister, Andy Burnham, said going ahead with the idea would mean FIFA had sold out.
5: We were talking earlier on about humanoid robots and a new front in the trade war between the United States and China. If you want to know more about how big China is in the world of robots that apparently look a bit like us, check out the Asia Specific podcast, wherever you usually get your BBC downloads.
11: Let's begin in France, where wildfires continue to rage across the country and in neighbouring Spain, forcing more than 300,000 people to evacuate. France is battling its worst wildfire season in two decades after weeks of extreme heat, with the hardest hit areas around Bordeaux, where more than 200,000 people have fled their homes. Well, joining us now is Pascal Confavreur, spokesperson for the Ministry of Foreign Affairs in France. Welcome to Newsday. So first of all, just bring us the latest this morning after days of these wildfires.
13: Well, thank you. The night was calm. The wildfires remained stabilized. We are fighting any flare-ups, but the weather conditions are expected to be quite unfavorable today because the temperatures are rising with a heat wave warning and highs of up to 41 degrees inland today. So that's where we are. Traffic restrictions remain unchanged for the highway or the train line. And we have started now the economic support for the industry or the commerce shops that are being hit by these wildfires.
11: Yes, you mentioned that temperatures are expected to rise yet again today. Just give us a sense of how the heat waves and the extreme weather are causing these wildfires to continue to spread.
13: Well, yes, indeed. France is facing an exceptionally early and intense fire season because over 160,000 hectares have already burned this year, which is significantly worse than 2022, which was already a record season. And so for the fire near the Arcachon Basin, which is near Bordeaux in the southwest of France, it's 40,000 hectares that have been burned and 200,000 people who have been evacuated. And so what I would like to say also is that all our thoughts are with those who lost their homes. Over 200 homes have been burned down, and the families and communities of the three firefighters who died in the past days in Gironde. But we have an courage and exceptional sacrifice which deserve our respect by both the firefighters and also soldiers who have joined them, because you have 1,500 soldiers who are now on site to give a hand to the firefighters, and also by the local communities, and such as the help of the farmers who are coming and helping all the firefighters.
11: You mentioned courage and sacrifice by the firefighters and the soldiers who are fighting these blazes. The question is whether they have the resources they need. We did hear from an official of the Gironde department saying that this was a fight similar to David and Goliath.
13: Indeed, we have been preparing this actually for years, with a rise in our annual budget in the firefighting capacity from 400 million euros to 800 million euros. We have acquired two new Canadairs to bring the national fleet to 16 in the months and years to come. And we have also activated what we call the European Civil Protection Mechanism. It's a complicated word, but just to say that we welcome the European and actually also worldwide solidarity. In the past, we have ourselves helped countries such as Portugal or Greece, for instance. But now we have the help of the others, and they're coming in great numbers, actually, from Croatia, Portugal, Switzerland, Turkey, Germany, Romania, and so on. And so we have, for instance, a dozen European aircrafts that have been deployed to support the firefighting effort. And we have, as we speak, 67 aircraft operating at the same time.
11: You mentioned support from other European countries, but by official estimates, Europe is the hottest country region at the moment. Continent is getting hotter far quicker than other parts of the world. Your neighbours, Spain, Italy, are also battling wildfires at the moment. When you look at where we stand globally, it seems like we've stalled in those global efforts to tackle challenges, climate change, which is one of the drivers of these wildfires.
13: Oh, I think Europe and Europe as a general has made tremendous efforts into fighting climate change. You remember the Paris Climate Accord in 2015. You remember all the efforts made by the EU to first adapt, but also to reduce its carbon footprint. We have reduced from 37% from 1990 of the carbon emissions, for instance, while rising at the same time in terms of GDP. So is it enough? Probably not. But Europe, as a whole, including the UK, is really one of the leaders worldwide to drive our global economies to a scheme which is less carbon intensive, and in order to fight this global heat wave. And indeed, we have to prepare for more mega fires in the future, and that's why our firefighting teams will have a tremendous role in the years to come. First, to train, but also to rebuild, and also to replant a forest that will have to be a different forest, actually, in the southwest, more preparing for the future wildfires in the years to come, with trenches, with also natural barriers to stop the spread of these fires. This is all the thing that we are preparing now, because we have to think of that now for the future of the rebuild of the region.
14: Pascal Confavreau, spokesperson for the Ministry of Foreign Affairs in France. Thank you for joining us on Newsday.
5: Africa's youth are their most optimistic since the pandemic, according to a survey of thousands of Africans aged 18 to 24 across 16 nations. Almost half of those surveyed said their country is moving in the right direction, the highest reading for years. Well, there are just a couple of the several interesting findings from the biennial African Youth Survey, which is run by the South African businessman Ivor Ichikovits, the founder of the defence company Paramount Group.
15: What is very positive is that such a large percentage really do believe in the future of the continent and really do believe that there's light at the end of the tunnel. But I have to stress that what the data is telling us is that this is not blind optimism. This is a generation that is saying that they are demanding from their governments an enabling environment that is going to allow them to take their futures into their own hands. And I think that that's the message that African governments, policymakers around Africa need to be listening to. This is a generation that has found their voice. And in some ways, that's a very positive thing, but in other ways, it's a huge risk if it's not taken into consideration and taken seriously by people that are affecting these young people's lives today. The reality is that young Africans are feeling the cost of living pinch like people are around the world, but they're also not turning to their governments and saying, well, it's your problem, you need to fix it, and looking to their governments to solve the cost of living issue and give them handouts.
5: And as someone who has set up businesses and run businesses, where in the continent are you seeing governments adopt the right policy so that young people who aren't able to get a job with a state or a company are able to set up their own business, maybe in the field of AI or in some other new technology?
15: Well, first of all, for years, I've been calling on governments to put legislation in place to stop the export of raw commodities and to make the processing and the establishment of industries to process those commodities, whether they be agricultural commodities or minerals, absolutely mandatory. And finally, I think that governments are listening. I think you will find that all over the continent, even in places like Zimbabwe, where the Chinese are very, very dominant in terms of raw material extraction, the government has turned around and started legislating the processing of raw materials in country. So there are many examples of governments who are actually now practically doing this. Look, in my opinion, it's late. In my opinion, this should have been done 15 years ago. And I think the face of the continent would have been completely different if it would have been done. But there are many countries that are doing this. South Africa has been doing it for some time, but with some challenges. But today, places like Zimbabwe, places like Zambia, places like Mozambique are all following that trend. And I think that that in itself, just that small nuance, could completely change the face of the continent. You know, when one looks at foreign investment in Africa, there's starting to be an understanding from people like the Chinese, who've really been against this for years, that industrialization in Africa is now no longer optional. And if the continent sticks with that trend, I think you'll find a very, very different continent, not in 10 years or 15 years, but in 3 or 4 years or even 5 years.
5: And when you talk about foreign investment in to Africa, I'm interested by one of the other findings of your survey, which is that China's influence is viewed more favourably, with 95% of the people you survey describing it as positive, compared with only 85% for the United States and even lower numbers for European powers and Russia.
15: Well, it's really interesting because pre the pandemic, China was really not considered to be a very positive influence on Africa. And the survey that we did just after the pandemic, China's numbers climbed dramatically. And I believe that part of the reason for that is that when all of the noise went away during COVID, what was left behind? The roads that the Chinese built, the telecommunications infrastructure that the Chinese built, the buildings that the Chinese built, and there was pretty much nothing else to see. And one's got to give huge credit to Chinese engagement in Africa because it's actually created real infrastructure, which is now very visible, and the investment is very tangible. And I think that the African youth are saying to the world, we want our governments to work with everybody, but we really value people that are not just making speeches, but that are actually putting their money where their mouth is and making things happen on the continent. And I think that the Chinese have earned these numbers. What surprises me is that the perception around the US is, in fact, as high as it is, because the US, unfortunately, has been leading with rhetoric and not following up with tangible investment. The amount of physical investment in Africa by US corporations is still, in my opinion, way, way behind that of the Chinese. The investment by Europe is waning, and that's going to be what's going to get those numbers up for Europe and for the United States.
5: That was Ivor Ichikovic there, who runs the African Youth Survey. A listener in Sierra Leone has been in touch to say industrialization is key in the African continent. It will ensure more business growth and employment opportunities for Africans. And the Kai listening in Uganda says, well, it's true that the demographics indicate the majority of Africans are youths. It's not, if not harnessed, could turn out to be a time bomb waiting to explode. A big chunk, he says, of this population is not educated well enough and therefore unemployable, while the educated are unemployed. Thank you very much indeed for your messages. If you have further thoughts on that, do send them to +44 77 86 20 50 85.
14: Well, let's get the latest sports news now with Isaac Fannin. I believe we've got the sports now.
5: I'm going to do the sports, actually. You weren't expecting that. And thankfully for you, it won't happen very often, because we're going to ask this question about whether the World Cup is for sale. The question being asked because FIFA, the sports global governing body, said it wants to give private investors a stake in running the competition. Now, FIFA has said it intends to expand what it calls football development funding to more than $10 billion and invite outside investment into a new venture. The proposal, though, has been met with anger by Europe's football governing body, UEFA in particular, which said the soul and governance of football are not assets to trade. UEFA went on to say that none of us are the owners of football. It is not FIFA's to sell. Well, I've been speaking to Victor Matheson, an expert on the economics of football and a professor of economics at the College of Holy Cross in Massachusetts in the US.
16: It sounds like they're proposing selling off basically equity shares in FIFA. And what this would be is you would talk to some large venture capitalists or large banks, and they would give you a big pile of money right now in exchange for a portion of FIFA's revenues at future World Cups and for future sponsorships for the indefinite future.
17: And so this potentially then is a good deal for national football associations, which would get some money for their stake in FIFA.
16: Well, it's certainly a good deal for national associations and for FIFA right now, but it's a bad deal for future FIFA and future national associations. So if you think that having the money now is somehow more important than having the money in the future, then yeah, then this is a good deal for you. It's a good deal for Infantino. He's around now. He's not going to be around in 50 years. But of course, FIFA will still be handing over a portion of its revenues 50 years from now, 100 years from now.
17: Do other sports have such arrangements as this? Or is this something that would be new to the world of sport?
16: Well, what's unique here is that FIFA is not necessarily set up to be a profit-maximizing agency. In fact, it is officially a charity, right? So it is designed to be an organization that promotes soccer worldwide. Of course, one of the things it does to promote soccer worldwide is have the World Cup, which is a great tournament. The question is, if you put in private equity owners, what FIFA does may fundamentally change, and it may not be the thing that an organization overlooking the good of soccer is necessarily going to do.
17: So is it effectively then privatizing the World Cup, taking it out of the hands of the continental football organizations and giving it to private capital?
16: So at least it certainly is moving in that direction, right? So again, FIFA claims that they'll still have control over this, but it's hard to believe someone who puts in a huge amount of money into this won't have some sort of control and some sort of thumb on the scale of what goes on at FIFA. So for example, the money that comes in to FIFA, you know, if people are there wanting a profit out of it, the way FIFA and its national organizations spend that money, might be fundamentally different if you're trying to maximize the amount of money that the World Cup earns versus somewhat more, you know, charitable or amorphous goals like making football more accessible worldwide.
17: And so if national football associations don't like this plan, can they block it?
16: So Infantino has a huge amount of power, and the issue here is there are a lot of small federations and small football associations who are going to get very starry-eyed with the sort of money that they're likely to receive with this. Infantino's done a very good job at throwing money at the votes, and the issue is here that a Curaçao and a Cape Verde have as many votes as England and Germany, right? And so it doesn't take throwing a lot of money at a small federation like Curaçao to buy that vote. If you privatize a portion here, it's no longer about promoting soccer. It's about maximizing the profits, and that's the goal. And you could run into some very counter goals here. One example is, you know, if you're an organization that's trying to maximize the amount you make from the World Cup and you're telling your national associations how to spend money, you could say, look, we want that money spent on promotional materials for the World Cup. We don't want it for soccer fields and nets and uniforms and balls for kids to go out and play. We want it all about this. It could also potentially harm women's soccer or the youth international soccer programs, again, because those aren't as big a moneymaker as the men's soccer. If you have sold a portion of your company to an organization and investors that want to maximize profits, then there's a question about where the priorities of FIFA are going to lie in the future.
5: Victor Matheson there, who's a professor of the economics of sport at the College of Holy Cross in Massachusetts in the US. Rex from Malawi has been in touch on WhatsApp to say FIFA is up for grabs, remove Gianni Infantino, although many of his defenders, of which there are a great number around the world, particularly in the game of football, would say that he has transformed it and they loved watching the expanded World Cup. Another listener here in Sierra Leone says FIFA should reconsider any proposal that further limits opportunities for average football fans. May the FIFA Congress in Morocco next year carefully examine this proposal and vote in the best interests of the global game. Thank you very much indeed for your messages.
14: So let's get the sports news now with Isaac Fanning. Hi, Isaac.
18: More of the sports news, yeah, you should say, because we're going to talk Commonwealth Games. As Tuesday evening's Cameroon's Emmanuel Isemeh made history to become the first man from his country to win 100-metre Commonwealth Games gold. He spoke to the BBC's Ade Adedoyin.
19: My club, Sporting Club de Portugal, you know, they have given me the possibility, together with Cameroon government, have given me the possibility to, you know, be able to focus on training, to be able to do things right. Like 4 years ago, I used to work as an engineer and train, which was, you know, like very difficult for me. And once I started, you know, focusing on track, like 2023, things started getting good.
20: And you've made history as well. No man from Cameroon has ever won the 100 metres men's title in the Commonwealth Games, but you've done it.
19: Yeah, I just heard that now. And I think it's something great, you know. I believe I'm like a path setter in Cameroon. And I just want to, you know, motivate the younger generation, you know, to know it's possible to do it. Because many people think the others are doing it. They're not from space. They're all human beings like us. We just need to have the right conditions and put in and believe, you know, set the objectives very high and we're going to make it.
18: Yeah, Ade actually joins us from Glasgow. Ade, we're having a bit of a heat wave here in London, and I was looking at the images of Emmanuel's race. Torrential rain, but it didn't stop him, did it?
21: Yeah, horrendous conditions last night. Good morning, Isaac. On the bottom bend and the top bend, there was no roof on the bank of seats there, and the people there were absolutely drenched, but I'm glad they stayed. It didn't dampen their spirits because they were treated to a real show last night. He gave us a glimpse of what was to come in the semi-finals because he ran 9.89, which was a national record. All the talk in the build-up to this 100 metres had been about Koyinsola Ajayi of Nigeria, who had set a new national record of 9.84 earlier in the season. He'd beaten the world champion Oblique Seville of Jamaica twice, looked like a heavy favourite to win. But in the final, it was Isemeh who stood up and made it count, really. And he went from third to first in the last 10 meters. He finished like a train. and broke Ato Bolden's Commonwealth Games record, which has stood since 1988. So it was a brilliant, brilliant performance by SMA. Great story for him as well. He only transitioned to sprinting at the age of 24 because he used to be a goalkeeper. And at the age of 32 now, not only has he won his first gold medal, he's also made history as his country's first gold medalist in the 100 metres.
18: Yeah, extraordinary story. And we also saw a bit of history in the women's 100 metres.
21: Yeah, Zoe Hobbs of New Zealand claimed her country's first gold medal in the event as well. She was in lane 7, away from the action in the middle. She stumbled as well because the conditions were so bad. And she told me afterwards that she wasn't sure that she would be able to get it done and be able to recover in time. Amy Hunt of England finished in silver medal position. Hunt had beaten her in the semi-finals. But Hubb said, you know, the key to all this was just running the perfect race. And she said she had to lean into the fact that the weather in New Zealand is sometimes like this. So perhaps that played to her advantage. But yeah, a brilliant night where history was made in the men's and women's 100 metres.
18: For these athletes at the Commonwealth Games, I know it doesn't get obviously some of the biggest athletes in the world, but it's usually still a pretty good field in the athletics. Just how important are these races in terms of building confidence for these athletes?
21: Yeah, it's a springboard to what's to come, because in the next 2 years, as far as track and field goes, there are two very important events. You've got the World Championships, then LA 2028, the Olympic Games. Julian Alfred, who is the Olympic champion in the 100 metres, she got a silver medal in Birmingham in 2022. And when I spoke to her on the circuit, she said that was what set her up. You know, it gives you the opportunity to compete on that stage. And for SMA and Hubs, it will give them a lot of momentum going into next year. You know, SMA ran 9.83 seconds, which is a world-class time. That will result in him being invited into Diamond League meetings, which is the elite Grand Prix circuit outside the major championship. So you get to race the best in the world. You get to test yourself against people you will face in the major championships. And the way he performed last night, it shows that he can hold his own. If you can run that kind of time in those atrocious conditions, you can imagine what it would be on a glorious day against some of the best in the world, like Noah Lyles and some of the top Jamaicans. So yeah, it's a perfect springboard to what's to come.
18: So tell us what we've got to look forward to on Wednesday. Plenty, I'm sure.
21: Yeah, plenty to look forward to, especially for the home crowd. Josh Kerr is going to go in the mile. He has been in great form. He broke the world mile record at the Diamond League meeting in London just under 2 weeks ago. Lilian Odira of Kenya is going to go in the 800 meter semi-final. She's the reigning world champion. Georgia Hunter-Bell was the one she beat into silver medal. And away from the athletics in the boxing arena, a big story today. Aziz Abdul, the grandson of the former Ugandan president Idi Amin, will make his Commonwealth Games debut. He will take on England's Damar Thomas in the quarterfinals of the men's 90-plus kg category. He's 25 years old. He never actually met his father, who died in exile. And a win will guarantee him at least a bronze medal and will make him Uganda's first Commonwealth boxing medalist since Auckland in 1990. And the fact that he might come in Scotland is particularly pertinent because Idi Amin harboured this fascination with Scotland. At the height of his regime, he was fond of wearing a kilt and playing the bagpipes and once declared himself the King of Scotland. That was back in 1976. And you might remember a few years ago, there was a film made about him called The Last King of Scotland, which starred Forrest Whitaker and James McAvoy.
2: Hi, Ade. It's Catherine Byarahanga. I'm from Uganda. And of course, Idi Amin still casts, you know, a large shadow over the country. I've been reading some of the interviews that Aziz has been doing. He's gaining notoriety there in Glasgow because of this connection. What are his chances? Because Uganda has had some great boxers in the past. It's shocking to see that they haven't won a Commonwealth medal since 1990.
21: Yeah, it's incredible. And the beauty for him is that if he wins this bout, you are automatically guaranteed a medal. He's a good boxer. And in amateur boxing, it's a bit pitter-patter. So all you've got to do is score enough points and you get yourself on the podium. So potentially great story for him.
2: Ade, thank you very much. That was Ade Adedoyin in Glasgow. Thank you for joining us on Newsday.
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4: It's just before dawn at a checkpoint between Israel and the West Bank, just meters from the soldiers. An Israeli volunteer waits in his car to meet Palestinian patients crossing over to Israel. It's a daily ritual, a lifeline for thousands in need of specialized medical care. 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Without them, patients can't reach Israeli hospitals. And since October the 7th, it's a rare space for Israelis and Palestinians to join together.
6: The minute young people don't come into contact with Israelis, the fact that Israelis don't come into contact with Palestinians, we demonize each other. Why do you think that the Palestinians who are being closed in with all of these gates, why do you think that gives you security if you're creating more and more frustration? Better to feel a little insecure and open up a window to a better future.
4: Join me, Naomi Sherbel-Ball, for the documentary after the latest BBC News.
12: BBC News with Danielle Yawovietska. There's been a resurgence of fighting between Iran and the United States. Iran's Revolutionary Guards say they targeted a US military base in Jordan with ballistic missiles. The US military command said it had successfully intercepted the missiles and struck Iran-allied militant groups in eastern Iraq in an operation coordinated with Saudi Arabia's armed forces. Our Middle East correspondent Yolande Nell reports.
24: There have been in recent days a number of attacks carried out against soil infrastructure, and that's what the US Central Command and the Saudis say they were responding to when they attacked these pro-Iranian militias in Iran. But this came after neither the US nor Iran had announced direct strikes in the region for the past few days. Previously, Iran had also fired these missiles at a US airbase in Jordan.
12: Japan's Prime Minister Sanae Takaichi says at least 13 people are now confirmed to have died in Tuesday's powerful earthquake that struck Kyushu Island in the south of the country. The authorities say more than 9,900 people are sheltering in evacuation centres. Jake Kwan has this update.
25: We've been hearing from Prime Minister Sanae Takaichi and her office, and they're saying the rescue effort is continuing. And she has also pointed out a new danger that she's concerned about is the heat stroke. Around this time of the year, Japan becomes very, very hot. It's about 35 degrees Celsius over there. And there are 37,000 homes still without electricity, without air conditioning. And there are thousands of rescue workers who are working throughout the day without any climate control.
12: A group of organisations representing the seven largest Jewish diaspora communities in the world says 2025 was the deadliest year for Jews outside Israel in more than three decades. A report by the group, the J7 Large Communities Task Force Against Antisemitism, found that discrimination directed against Jewish people had more than doubled since 2022 in several countries, including the UK, Argentina and Australia. Violent incidents were reported to have risen by 97%. The Trump administration has announced a ban on new foreign-made humanoid robot imports to the US over what it deemed unacceptable risks to America's national security. The move applies to advanced robots, many of which are made in China. Nick Marsh explains how the Chinese have responded to this latest decision.
26: The Chinese embassy in Washington said that China would take all the necessary measures in response to the move. They criticised it as politicising technological advancements. And it says that basically the US needs to stop smearing Chinese companies and threatening them with sanctions and things. But it's basically another frontier in the US-China tech war, which just shows no signs of abating.
12: You're listening to The World News from the BBC. The US Senate has voted to confirm Jay Clayton, a key ally of President Trump, as America's new Director of National Intelligence. Mr. Clayton's appointment comes amid concerns among Democrats that Mr. Trump is seeking to use the intelligence community to further his baseless claims that the 2020 election was rigged in favor of Joe Biden. The governor of Russia's Ryazan region, southeast of Moscow, says industrial facilities have come under Ukrainian drone attack. Pavel Malkov said six people have been taken to hospital and emergency services were working at the scene. As parts of the country continue to battle wildfires, France is bracing itself for a very hot day with temperatures expected to reach almost 40 degrees Celsius. The worst blazes in the Gironde region have now been brought under control, though firefighters are still working to contain the flames that persist. Our correspondent Hugh Schofield in Paris says the situation there has been stable for the last 48 hours.
7: What we're all waiting for is the word from the firefighters that they've got this fixed, the word in French, fixé. And when the firefighters say they've got a fire fixé, that means they know they're in control. They've got it now. It may still be burning here and there, but they are confident and they know that it'll be under control. We're not there yet because of this very, very hot weather today, because it's a very, very large area, and I expect it will happen again today, that there are more flare-up all over the place, as happened yesterday. But these are sporadic, and it seems being controlled in time.
12: The Hollywood star and musician Jared Leto is facing allegations of criminal sexual conduct by four women who were all teenagers at the time of the alleged offences. The women say they encountered the 54-year-old between 2002 and 2014. Despite repeated attempts to contact Jared Leto, he has not responded to the allegations put to him by the BBC. And those are the latest stories from BBC News.
4: It's early morning, just after four, at the Tarkumia checkpoint, one of the main gateways in and out of the West Bank. To get here, Mohamed and Samir have had to travel for around an hour, passing by taxi and on foot around checkpoints closer to home. And it's here that they're met by Eddie, a volunteer who's driven from his kibbutz in southern Israel to meet them and drive to hospital just outside Tel Aviv.
8: Good morning. Good morning. Nice to meet you.
4: Seven-year-old Samir and his father, Mohamed Al-Rub, are among the dozens of Palestinian patients who wake up at the crack of dawn each day and travel to Israeli hospitals for much-needed treatment.
8: How are you, Kifalik?
10: Tabana.
4: Exhausted, Samir smiles faintly before falling asleep in the back of the car. I'm Naomi Sherbel-Ball, and for the documentary from the BBC World Service, I'm also up before dawn to speak to some of the patients and the volunteers who come together at checkpoints so that Palestinians like Samir can travel to hospital in Israel for life-saving treatment. Strangers from two places in conflict united for a car journey, a rare opportunity for humanity and connection in a fractured part of the world. This trip is one Samir and Mohamed have done many times over the last year and a half since Samir was diagnosed with a rare form of cancer. Known as Ewing sarcoma, it affects children's bones.
8: How are you feeling about today?
10: Good. I'm feeling good. I hope the test of Samir, of blood, of all things is good.
4: Samir is one of thousands of patients who need specialist treatment they just can't get in hospitals in the West Bank, and so the Palestinian Authority pays for them to be treated in Israel.
10: Sometimes we suffer from pain in the leg. Now we talk to the specialist doctor. I would say to the doctor how this happened.
4: The journey to the hospital can be dangerous and fraught, and since October the 7th, tensions have deepened.
10: I am going to Israel every week now for my son, because going to the hospital, no problem. All people in the world, we have a humanity and volunteer transmission the patient from the border to the hospital free, and this is very, very big. We cannot know this person before this moment. It's great, very, very great.
4: Mohamed's talking about the more than 1,200 Israeli volunteers who continue to wait at West Bank checkpoints and Israeli hospitals to make sure Palestinian patients can access the often life-saving treatment they need. At times, they've navigated the roads despite rocket attacks from Gaza, from Lebanon and Iran. With no public transport available, taxis are prohibitively expensive for Palestinian patients. Without the volunteers, this journey would be impossible for most.
11: You know, in the kibbutz,
5: We used to believe in peace.
4: 75-year-old Eddie Benedict, a former agronomist, speaks gently as he focuses on the road in the morning light.
5: It was an ideology to study Arabic in order to be able to communicate, to promote relationships between us and Arabs. So all of us in the kibbutz learned Arabic. It didn't help.
4: It's the first time that Eddie, Mohammed, and Samir have met. These car journeys provide a rare space for Palestinians and Israelis to speak and sit together, away from military checkpoints. Volunteers call it an hour of peace.
10: Many words of Hebrew, Arabic,
5: Semitic languages.
4: The charity which organizes the car trips, Road to Recovery, used to pick up patients from Gaza as well, before October the 7th. Many of those who volunteered were so-called peaceniks from the kibbutzim, among the Israeli communities brutally attacked by Hamas.
5: I've lost friends, and friends of mine were abducted. It's still very, very painful. It's something we have never been through before. You know, we have been at wars, and we have lost friends, and we have been injured. It was such a shock. It's we never experienced before.
4: Seven volunteers working for the Israeli charity were killed, among them well-known peace activists. But Eddie said he knew he had to continue to help, despite concerns from his family, who feared for his safety.
5: For myself, I can say that I had no doubts, no hesitations. I knew that I would keep doing this because a kid is a kid, a sick person is a sick person, and whoever needs help must get help. That's it.
4: And it's the actions of those who helped Eddie's own family survive the Holocaust in France that inspire him to keep volunteering today.
5: My mother was hidden in a Catholic orphanage. My father wandered from one place to another. When the war was over, he discovered that he's the only one who survived. His whole family was gone. All of them.
11: Does that story motivate you to do what you're doing now, driving to do this volunteering?
5: Well, it is significant. Knowing that people risked their lives in order to save other people's, what I'm doing is nothing. I don't risk my life. And they definitely did. And it's funny because in front of our home in France, there was a Catholic orphanage, which was run by the same order that my mother was in. And every day, you know, we used to get some sandwich or a fruit to enjoy during break. And every single day, my brother and myself, we got two sandwiches or two fruits. One for us, one for an orphan.
11: And you're carrying on those values, that message today?
5: We have to.
11: So we've just arrived at the children's hospital.
4: As we get out, Mohammed and Eddie give each other a warm hug. Thank you, Mohammed says in Hebrew.
5: Be well.
4: Be well, replies Eddie. It's a small gesture of the simple bond that's created during these journeys. Before Eddie leaves, I ask him how he approaches these car journeys and bridges the divide that separates him and the Palestinian patients he drives.
5: I think that what I'm doing is saying what I have to say, and there is really no need to put words on it. So I guess that it's useless to have such conversations with Palestinians, which whom I could easily be friend with. And it's useless because nothing depends on us. We can talk and talk and talk. It will be empty words.
11: And you feel that since October the 7th, those conversations seem even more futile?
5: They are more than futile. I am much more pessimistic. It all depends on cynical political moves, and we are not part of it.
13: Good afternoon.
4: This is the documentary from the BBC World Service. I'm Naomi Sherbel-Boul, and this is Driving Across the Divide.
13: Good afternoon, Omar.
4: Every day, Israeli volunteers drop sick Palestinian children off at the automatic doors to the children's hospital, many suffering from cancer, blood disorders, and other life-threatening illnesses.
13: Nine.
4: Navigating different languages and health systems, it can be a bureaucratic tightrope. The numbers of Palestinian patients fell after October the 7th, but it's improving. Last year, 50% more patient visits were referred for treatment compared to 2024. But around a third of patients and the carers who cross with them still had their permits refused by Israel.
11: How was it?
10: Good.
11: Yeah?
10: The result is good and biochemistry test is good.
4: Mohammed knows he and Samira are among the lucky ones. According to international law, as an occupying power, in both the West Bank and Gaza, Israel has a legal obligation to provide access to healthcare. International organizations, including Doctors Without Borders, say it is not meeting those obligations. Samir's diagnosis has turned his life upside down. His parents say he's overly shy for his age, as his treatment has meant he misses school. But it's also stoked some ambition.
11: What would Samir like to be when he's older?
10: شو بتحب من يوم تكبر تصير؟
13: دكتور.
4: Samir and his family live in Deir Samet, a small town surrounded by olive and fruit trees, a few kilometers inside the occupied West Bank. A sign on the hillside welcomes visitors, and from here you can see the separation barrier, and in the distance, Israel and the Mediterranean Sea.
10: The third floor.
4: They live in a family home, close to the town center, with different generations on each floor, greeting us as we go. Among them, Samir's grandmother, the matriarch of the family.
10: I remember that very, very hard moment when we know my son suffered from cancer. This year changed my life. My life only for Samih medication. I hope not return to this period in the future. And hope not for anybody in the world. For your son, for your daughter.
4: Despite the last 2 years throwing the war and his son's cancer at Mohammed, his optimism is defiant and insistent.
10: I am not feeling different in anything because I am Palestinian. In the opposite, it's a very, very good feeling in the hospital and make many friends in Israel during medication of Samir. The relationship is very, very strong.
11: Were you afraid to go to Israel for the first time since the beginning of the war?
10: Talking with all Israeli now, the Palestinian and Israeli people is feeling not good in the both sides, not in one side in Palestinian and Israeli people, because every people in Palestine and Israeli people against to the war and killing everybody. Palestinian in Gaza and West Bank not agree for this war. It's make very difficult life of all Palestinians. What the result for the war? Only killing the kids and children in Gaza and killing many people in Israel. There is the result of war. There is one solution for Israeli people live together. We can live together. We should live together.
4: Just over 10 kilometers away, Along Route 60, the main north-south road in the West Bank, lies the town of Beit Umar.
11: Just arrived at one of the entrances to Beit Umar. There's a bright orange gate which straddles the road into town. And most of the roads that provide access to the town have been blocked in this way for much of the war. The Israeli military say it's a security measure, but it makes life here very difficult, preventing residents from driving in and out of town. And so at the gate, people have to get out and then walk across the orange gate and take another car or taxi to continue their journey into town.
14: Hello.
15: Hello.
14: Hello.
15: Hello.
14: Hello.
15: Hello.
14: Hi.

0: It's been 1 year since federal funding was eliminated for public radio. 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
1: Receiving this important nutritional IV fluid, which goes directly into his veins and will prevent that sugar low that's so dangerous for him. We've just come up onto the roof of Nasser's house with Nasser's father, Bassam. How has this landscape changed in recent years?
2: Recently, settler outposts have been established near us. Taking these fields from the farmers of Beit Umar is like losing our soul. Farmers earn their living from this land. How can you take land from a farmer who has been cultivating and growing it in his family for 80 or even 100 years? It's heartbreaking.
1: Nasser's house is near the top of the hill, surrounded by olive and fig trees. Caravans on the neighboring hillside mark one of a number of outposts established in recent years, gradually encircling the town. These outposts, home to Israeli Jews, are illegal under international law.
2: They use violence in many ways. Sometimes they uproot trees, hurl stones, take away cattle from farmers, and deny people access to their land. You don't feel safe in your house or your shop.
1: Since October the 7th, the United Nations says that settler violence has reached the highest levels recorded in recent years, creating a climate of intimidation. It's leading Bassam and his family to question their future here.
2: We have strong roots in this town. My ancestors have been living here for thousands of years. Now, everyone is thinking about immigrating abroad to build their future.
1: Despite the bleak outlook, the family have an unlikely ally trying to support them. At the Orange Gate, blocking off the town, 78-year-old Myron Joshua from the settlement next door laughs and chats in Hebrew with Bassam and Suba.
3: I definitely became what I call an unsettled settler.
1: Kfar Etzion has been home to Myron for more than 50 years. Overlooking Beit Umar, it's a religious kibbutz and the very first Israeli settlement to be rebuilt after the 1967 war when Israel occupied the West Bank. Settlements are illegal under international law, and the direction of the broader settler movement is something Myron struggles to reconcile.
3: I can understand Israelis who'd look to me and say, but if you're so unsettled about what's happening, why don't you just leave? If I close my eyes and my life to what's going on here, I don't know if I'm contributing to the future. By living here, I have the naive feeling that I can hopefully be a thorn in the side of my co-settlers, and that I can also reach out to Palestinians and help them in ways I couldn't do it in the past. And actually that has happened through the Road to Recovery. Because and in spite of the fact maybe that I'm a settler.
4: Shalom Bassam. I'm here with Nomi.
1: As we speak, Myron's phone beeps constantly with messages from Bassam, news of a recent settler attack in Beit Umar. Later, it's another Palestinian patient who Myron will take for treatment.
3: So it's like a partnership. It's actually grown from taking him to the hospital with his son Nasser, to friendship, to almost a partnership, and maybe creating hope, right? But I pray to feel it one day, be hopeful. I'm a pessimist, a realist.
1: The communities here have long been intertwined. Palestinians used to come to the kibbutz to work, and Israelis would shop in neighboring Palestinian villages. After the Hamas attacks in 2023, many of those connections have been broken.
3: The minute young people don't come into contact with Israelis, then, and the fact that Israelis don't come into contact with Palestinians, we demonize each other.

0: But since October 7th, it's almost as if we're building the fear, but the fear is real, the fear is true, but we're like casting it in cement, making it so we can't deal with it.
1: Every week, Myron drives Nasa and his mum to Sheba Hospital near Tel Aviv.
2: How have you seen this area change since the start of the war?
0: It's become more and more like a fortress, in a way. Once you didn't need a permit to enter here at all, any Palestinian could drive through, and that's changed since October 7th. So right now we're passing an area where gas station and shopping center, which was once considered sort of like an island of coexistence.
1: Driving through the checkpoint into Israel, the group cast an unusual image. Myron, an Orthodox Jew, wearing a kippah, driving Nasa, and Suba, a hijabi. Myron calls it a tent of Abraham. This week, Nasa is collecting boxes and boxes of medication. Waiting in the hospital cafe, Nasa explains that he has spent 14 years, more than half his life, as an inpatient in hospital. It's where he learned to speak Hebrew and where much of his education has taken place. But in recent years, crossing the divide to Israel is now much more difficult.
3: The situation is always tense. If anyone starts any problem at a checkpoint or carries an attack, the impact can affect us all. So I am always on guard. Thankfully, nothing has happened to me personally, but I always stay cautious. There isn't any trust anymore. I still have Jewish friends, but at the same time, there is fear. And it goes both ways. They are also afraid of Arabs. My Arab friends are like my Jewish friends. There's no difference between them. It's all one.
1: Before the war, these sliding hospital doors used to welcome a small number of patients from Gaza too. But the October 7th attacks and the war that followed destroyed any hope of further treatment. Today, more than 20,000 people in Gaza wait desperately for urgent medical evacuation. We'll hear how former patients have survived the war and how Israeli doctors have continued to try to help from afar. That's after the latest BBC News.
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7: Thomas Jefferson wrote passionately about individual freedoms, yet he enslaved hundreds. How did he square the two? Jefferson's own words on race. 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
1: More than 20,000 Gazans are in need of urgent medical evacuation abroad. Gathered outside the hospital, patients waive their medical referrals, and among those waiting, Palestinians who used to be treated in Israel before the October 7th attacks. I hear how despite the war, Israeli doctors have tried to continue to help their patients from afar. That's in the second part of the documentary, after the news.
8: BBC News with Danielle Yawovietska. Iran and the US have traded strikes in the Middle East, ending a lull in fighting. Iran said it had targeted a US airbase and command center in Jordan. The US said it had intercepted the attack and had struck an Iran-backed militia in Iraq with the help of Saudi Arabia. 20 are reported to have been killed. The Japanese Prime Minister says rescue efforts to find survivors of Tuesday's earthquake are a race against time. At least 13 people are known to have been killed by the tremor on the southern island of Kyushu. The Trump administration has banned the import of humanoid robots from China, which is leading the world in the field. It cited unacceptable risks to America's national security. A report from groups representing the seven largest Jewish communities outside Israel says anti-Semitic incidents have more than doubled since 2022. It says last year was the deadliest for Jewish people living outside Israel for more than three decades. Russia's security service has issued an international arrest warrant for the founder of Telegram. Pavel Durov is accused of failing to remove material used by the Ukrainian security services and by extremist organizations. The governor of Russia's Ryazan region says industrial facilities have come under Ukrainian drone attack. Reports online suggest an oil refinery and another logistics warehouse are on fire. Shares in the Korean chipmakers Samsung and SK Hynix have gone down again in Asian trading, with Samsung suffering a 17% reduction at one stage. It's thought investors are worried that the recent boom in chips powering AI might have peaked. As parts of the country continue to battle wildfires, France is bracing itself for a very hot day, with temperatures expected to reach almost 40 degrees Celsius. The worst blazes in the Gironde region have now been brought under control, though more than 2,000 firefighters are still working to contain the flames that persist. BBC News.
9: Gaza's Nasser Hospital in Khan Yunis. Devastated by 2 years of war, it remains overwhelmed with patients and poorly equipped. During the war, hospitals themselves became part of the battleground, despite being protected under international law. They were often targeted by the Israeli military, who say Hamas used medical facilities to hold hostages and as cover for operation command centers. Today, just over half of hospitals in Gaza are partially functional.
10: A doctor here is seeing 300 to 350 cases daily at the moment. When I finally got to see him with Tamman, the doctor was already too exhausted to talk to me about his case.
9: That's Samar, whose son Mohammed was one of more than 1,200 of Gaza's sickest patients, who before the war used to leave each month from the Erez crossing for treatment. While most would head to hospitals in the West Bank and East Jerusalem, a few hundred patients, including Mohammed, who needed highly specialized treatment, would go to hospital in Israel. Hamas's brutal attacks on October the 7th and the destructive war in Gaza that followed severed that desperately needed medical treatment. Patients were left in a war zone, not only struggling to access medicine, but dodging bombs, evacuated from their homes and living in tents. I'm Naomi Sherbal-Boul, and for the documentary from the BBC World Service, I've been speaking to patients in Gaza who were cared for in Israeli hospitals before October the 7th. They speak about the hardship they faced during the war, but also about the bonds with Israeli doctors and the volunteers who used to drive them for treatment, relationships that have endured despite the conflict. Waiving their medical referrals, these patients are among the 20,000 waiting desperately to leave for treatment in a third country. Since last October's ceasefire, only around 2,000 patients have managed to leave. Those who remain are despairing. Since the ceasefire, nearly 300 people have died awaiting treatment abroad, according to the Hamas-run health ministry.
11: My name is Mohammed Al-Sayed. I live in El Burej in Gaza with my family, who I really love a lot. I spend my time on the phone watching television soaps.
9: Number 14,000 and something on the waiting list is 26-year-old Mohammed Sayed. The youngest of four siblings, Mohammed lives on a quiet street in central Gaza with his parents. While the family were forced to evacuate during the war, their house survived. Brilliant red and purple bougainvillea flowers frame the gate that leads to their home. Samar, Mohammed's mother, is a former high school teacher, but for years now, her focus has been to simply keep Mohammed alive.
10: We concentrate all of our efforts to keep Mohammed as healthy as possible. He has his own special healthy diet, his own private room, and I don't allow him to mix with people to protect him from infection.
9: Mohammed was born with a rare genetic disorder called Kabuki syndrome, which affects his development, so he struggles with his speech.
11: I wish to play football and go to the gym, but I can't. I want to ride a bike and go out with my friends, but I'm not able to.
9: At the age of 9, Mohammed was diagnosed with an aggressive form of lymphatic cancer. The treatment required was highly specialized, and he would have to travel to Israel. That cancer returned multiple times. For more than a decade, Mohammed and his mother would travel regularly to Gaza's Erez border crossing, where they would be met by an Israeli volunteer. Mohammed remembers the snacks, chocolate and crisps, that the Israeli drivers would bring for the journey to the hospital an hour away, just outside Tel Aviv. Every month, they would come through these electric doors for immunotherapy, which helped keep Mohammed strong while he waited for a bone marrow donor.
10: Our last visit to Sheba Medical Center in Tel Aviv was on October the 3rd, 2023, 4 days before the war began.
12: I was here at home. Like every Israeli, we were totally surprised and shocked. And that day we had missiles coming, and it was very difficult for us to understand what is going on.
9: 66-year-old Tel Aviv-based Yaron Imbar has been a friend of the family since he started driving Mohammed and Samar to hospital 5 years ago. Like so many Israelis, he knew someone killed that day.
12: Unfortunately, later on I learned that my friend, his son, was one of those that he was in the security group in his kibbutz, and unfortunately got killed on October 7th. It was a very difficult day. And it took us all the day to start to build a picture on what was really going on.
2: What were your thoughts about those that you've helped from Gaza?
12: I got in contact with Samar, and I remember very well what was her first reaction. She immediately said to me in Arabic, she said, "Yaron, ahna mish Hamas," which means, "Yaron, we are not Hamas." And she said, "Please tell the Israelis that this is not us." Unfortunately, when we were in contact, I knew at that point of time that a disaster is coming. I was sure that Israel had no other option but to react. My fear and my preoccupation was that what we will see is something which will be terrible. And unfortunately, all this happened.
9: Amid airstrikes and Israeli evacuation notices, the family was forced to flee 12 times while Mohammed was sick and weak.
10: We went to what was considered a safer area where my daughter lived. Suddenly, shells fell from every direction. Even now, I still cannot forget the sound of the shelling. At the time, 15 to 20 of us were living together in a 100-meter square apartment. My children, grandchildren, daughters, all of us together. The children were screaming and crying. We ran from the second floor apartment to the ground floor without shoes. We were all terrified. We took nothing with us. No money, no certificates, no clothes, nothing at all. We fled barefoot.
9: By January 2024, they were living in a tent pitched on a pavement in Rafah, southern Gaza. By then, refuge to two-thirds of Palestinians living in the Gaza Strip, nearly 1.5 million people.
10: Mohammed developed a high fever and severe cough, and he began experiencing shortness of breath. The tents were surrounded by sewage and stagnant water. It was dirty, and the conditions were extremely hard for us. There was constant fear with missiles and explosions over our heads.
9: Desperate to find treatment for Mohammed, Samar spoke with his doctor back in Israel, who advised him to take antibiotics. But with medicine scarce, that meant a dangerous trip to neighboring Khan Yunis. At the time, it was a major front in the war, with Israeli troops fighting Hamas on the ground, operating around and inside Nasser Hospital. But that strip of tablets they finally found kept him alive. Today, Mohammed's condition is stable, but they live not knowing if the cancer has returned. Gaza doesn't have the testing equipment needed to detect it, leaving their lives in limbo, an agonizing wait for treatment alongside thousands of others.
10: Children have done nothing wrong. How is Mohammed to blame for this situation? For 3 years, he has not been able to receive the treatment that keeps him alive. Neither the Israeli nor Palestinian people have anything to do with what is happening. I don't think that the doctors or nurses at Sheba Medical Center in Israel were consulted by Netanyahu before they started striking Gaza. And Hamas didn't come and consult us, saying they want to strike Israel. In the end, we are all victims.
9: Despite 2 years of bombing, displacement and death, Samar and Mohammed still say they dream of returning to the hospital in Israel.
10: He's been treated at the hospital since he was 9 years old, since 2009. The doctors there know him really well, and they used to say to me, "This boy is like our son. He grew up under their care."
9: For now, despite legal petitions in the court, no patients have traveled from Gaza for treatment in Israel since the beginning of the war. Even hope for medical evacuation to a third country remains distant. And now, on top of everything else, as we finish recording, Samar sends a message that her husband has also fallen sick with a blood disorder, another name waiting for treatment that can't be found in Gaza. But while the war has deepened and embittered divisions between Israelis and Palestinians, Samar and her Israeli friend Yaron still speak about a day they can meet once again.
10: When Yaron spoke with me a week ago, he told me, "I want to see you in the hospital, the markets of Tel Aviv, and I want us to come to Gaza. I want there to be peace, for us to remain in contact, and for us to live in safety like the rest of the world."
9: This is the documentary from the BBC World Service. You're listening to Driving Across the Divide, and I'm Naomi Sherbel-Bull.
13: I think it was a nice childhood, you know. We were just outside all the time. You see, it's very green, it's very nice, and it was very peaceful. And Gaza was the nearest city. And when we were in the kindergarten, we went with the bus to the beach in Gaza, you know, a day trip.
9: Yael Noy heads up the Road to Recovery charity that helps Israeli volunteers take Palestinian patients to Israeli hospitals. She grew up in Kibbutz Alumim, a religious community close to Gaza. Her parents still live here, and her father is one of the volunteers who used to drive patients from Gaza's Erez crossing to hospital in Israel.
13: This is Gaza, you see?
14: Well, that's a couple of kilometers away at most from here.
13: Yeah. And this is the avocado trees, you see? There, the avocado trees. So they came through the avocado trees already from there. It's the 7th of October.
9: On October the 7th, 2023, the kibbutz was among the first Israeli communities to be attacked by Hamas. You can hear one of the migrant workers whispering down the phone, trying to warn his boss about the gunman from his hiding place. 22 Thai and Nepalese workers were shot and killed in the agricultural part of the kibbutz, the first area targeted by the gunmen. In total, 43 people were killed that day in Alunim. Yaya's parents were hiding in their shelter.
13: I was at my home, not here. I was at the north. And when I saw it about 6:30, I tried to phone my parents that were here, but they didn't answer the phone because it was Shabbat and they are religious, so they don't use the phone. I called a friend that I knew that told him what's going on. And he said, your friend that you took to the sea came fresh to kill everyone. That's what he said. Because what I'm doing. This was his answer. 8 o'clock, 7th of October morning. You took them to the sea, now they come to kill everyone.
2: He means those Gazans who you took to hospital?
13: Yeah.
9: There's no evidence that patients from Gaza shared intelligence with Hamas to help plan for October the 7th. Their movements were restricted to the hospitals during visits. Many of the volunteers were themselves from the kibbutzim that were worst hit. 7 of them were killed by Hamas.
13: I don't want to believe it. I don't want to believe it. We cannot believe what we're seeing and what's going on. And I think till today, it's almost 3 years and we're still not believing it. We went from a funeral to a funeral to a funeral, and it was very, very just bad time, you know? Yeah.
2: How did you start to get things back on track in that climate, in that atmosphere?
13: I think we didn't stop for 1 minute. Listen, at the 8th of October morning, we took patients from Jenin to Rambam Hospital. We didn't stop for 1 day, and I think this is what saved us. This is what saved me. I had to do something because it was so hard. My father that was driving patient, he lives in Alumim, he got a call at that day from a friend in Gaza that he took his daughter and he asked him if he's okay.
2: Was that Ibrahim?
13: Yeah, yeah. And he was all the time in touch with us, start trying help them, but we could not do nothing until now. Today we cannot help the Gazan people now.
15: Jay.
9: Just over 10 kilometers away, Ibrahim El Haj, friend to Yael and her family, welcomes our team to his home in Gaza. The Israeli government has stopped foreign journalists from independently entering the Gaza Strip since the start of the war, citing security concerns. So we rely on trusted freelancers. Ibrahim's 4-year-old daughter, Kaukab, plays a clapping game under the shade of a decades-old olive tree. Her mother and her eldest sister, Noor, were medically evacuated at the beginning of the war. Today, she doesn't remember a time when they lived with her. She knows them only through video calls.
16: I am Mahal Haj. I am 14 years old, from Gaza. This is my daughter, Noor. Okay, now Noor.
17: Hello, I'm Noor. I'm 18 years old, and this is my mom.
18: And tell me where you are now, Noor.
17: I live in Egypt, in Al-Arish, and I'm alone here, just my mother.
9: Maha could have taken her other 4 children with her, but in the chaos of conflict, she didn't know where she would be taking them and for how long the war would continue.
16: The feeling is very difficult. Like mother, like your heart is having. My mind's for Noor, and my heart is for my children. And the both stop at the same moment.
9: As Maha continues in Arabic, she tells me she misses everyday moments, like combing her children's hair. She feels she had to protect her weakest child, but remains torn. Her other children's hearts are fragile too, she says. Almost a decade ago, Ibrahim Haj, Noor's father, called Palestinian television to make a desperate plea for his then 9-year-old daughter. She was desperately sick, but couldn't get the specialist care needed to diagnose and treat her in Gaza. Please, he says, this has nothing to do with politics. I want to go back to school and play with kids like me, 9-year-old Noor says from her hospital bed. I want to live. The appeal worked. Months later, under the care of Dr. Orly Haskin at the Clalit Schneider Hospital in Israel, she was finally properly diagnosed with a rare genetic disease.
19: The only chance for her to, you know, live is if we go ahead with the liver transplant and then the kidney transplant, because otherwise she will just continue to deteriorate, you know, and she will die.
9: In order to be able to live without being dependent on dialysis, Noor would need a highly risky operation, a double transplant. Her mother would need to donate a kidney and part of her liver to Noor. That operation was successful.
19: And she grew to be like this really nice and beautiful teenager that was coming here. Now, after the acute phase, she was coming here with her father once a month for regular checkups and, you know, to receive her medications. And she was doing very well.
9: But after Hamas's attacks on October the 7th and the war that followed, any access for medical treatment was ruptured.
2: How vulnerable was Noor with her health conditions, living in a war zone?
19: So obviously very vulnerable, because, you know, she is dependent on her medications, and also hygiene is very important because she's immunosuppressed. So yeah, obviously, it's very sad that the kids had to suffer because of the war. You know, she couldn't continue with the medical care here.
17: Before 3 years.
9: That's when Noor last saw her father, brothers and sisters. When she left Gaza for treatment in Egypt, she weighed just 28 kilos. Initially housed in tents, her health deteriorated further, but her mother reached out to her Israeli doctors, who advised on her treatment over WhatsApp, and even managed to send medicine through the Red Cross. Noor speaks to me in Arabic for ease, explaining the pain she felt watching her family suffer during the war and not being there to help. We voiced up her clips.
20: I would hear my father telling my mother that there was no food left. He would tell her that he wouldn't eat so my youngest sister could. The internet would be cut off for long stretches of time and we wouldn't have any news about our family. It was frightening. Sometimes we couldn't sleep at night.
9: For now, Noor's health has largely recovered and she's stable, but she dreams of reuniting with her family and of building a future, one inspired by her own story, working in nursing or translation.
20: I felt like I was raised in hospitals, and that's when I started learning Hebrew. I liked it, and I learned quickly. The hospital strengthened me in almost every way. I learned nearly everything there, the language, nursing, and many other things. The volunteers and the medical staff at the hospital welcomed me with so much love, care, and kindness, like a second family.
9: Back in Gaza, Ibrahim is on the video call too, speaking from the house that somehow survived the war intact. A Hebrew speaker, he worked in construction in Israel before the war and has stayed in touch with Yael's family from Road to Recovery, who used to drive them to the hospital.
21: What hasn't changed anything in this friendship? On the contrary, they check on me and I also see how they are. They always ask about my daughter Noor. They ask me if I need food, drinks, cash or medicine. They used to call me on holidays and special occasions. Our relationship was not built on something bad. It's been only good from the beginning to end. I hope we meet them again. God willing, I'm hopeful we can. But even the idea seems like a dream.
9: Back in Kibbutz Alumim, most of the 500 residents who were evacuated have now returned. Kindergarten-aged kids run around underneath the purple blossoms of the jacaranda trees. Most of their lives have also been shaped by war and displacement. Yael says while on the surface the kibbutz may have recovered, the trauma remains unseen.
13: My parents were here in the kibbutz. They were like more than 48 hours in the safe room. And they were, I think, very traumatized, you say? Very, and then they were evacuated for a long, long time. And I'm thinking they're still trying to get them life back. they will say they're okay, but I don't think no one here in the kibbutz is okay.
9: The community here have been living through what many are calling Israel's forever wars, first with Gaza, Hezbollah in Lebanon, and most recently Iran.
13: Yeah, it's very, very hard days for me now, you know. It's 3 years that we are in a very difficult war, very, and even now in Israel, now it's here, it's quiet, but where I live in the north, it's, you know, this morning I came with alarms all the time. So we can't rest. It's all the time. I don't see it's getting better. No, it's just getting worse from day to day.
9: There's a new fear that also preoccupies Yael. Her son will soon be conscripted into the Israeli army, which is mandatory for most Israelis over the age of 18.
13: My son is going to join the army in 2 months and he will be a part of it. And as an Israeli man, cannot stop it. It's the biggest pain I have now, that my son will be a part of it.
2: You feel powerless?
13: Yeah, I think so. I can't do nothing against it. I need to take a big breath and pray.
9: As we wander around the green of the kibbutz, still in the shadow of the October 7th attacks and the war in Gaza that followed, Yael navigates multiple worlds. The trauma her parents and friends lived through in Israel, the pain and loss of patients, now friends in Gaza, and her hope for the future, faint, but still there, she says.
13: Israel need a recovery. All of the people in Israel need it. The soldier that came back, and the child that grew up in a very, very bad war, and think all of us, all the people who were here in these terrible years, we deserve a recovery.
20: Do you think there will be a time when once again patients come from Gaza?
13: In this atmosphere now, I cannot imagine it. But I know in the hospitals, I talk with people in the hospitals, they are waiting for them.
9: And that's something that the Israeli volunteers, the doctors like Orly Haskin, and the patients from Gaza all tell me. They still hold some faint hope that one day they will be able to meet once again.
19: Well, obviously I want to help her. I mean, she's gone through such a, you know, a long journey, and her family did everything for her, with her mother donating liver and the kidneys. It's a very conflicted situation. I hope that in one day we can live in peace, and yeah, kids from Gaza can get treatment here. Yeah.
9: You've been listening to the documentary from the BBC World Service, presented and produced by Naomi Sherbel-Ball, edited by Richard McElroy.
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26: This is Andrew Peach in London with the headlines at 8 hours GMT. Fighting between the United States and Iran flares up again.
27: They are displaying, not to the U.S. alone, but to the Gulf states as well, that they can flex like this.
26: Rescuers work to find survivors of the earthquake in Japan, which has killed at least 13 people. A report from groups representing the seven largest Jewish communities outside Israel say anti-Semitic incidents have more than doubled since 2022. Also in the newsroom, the latest on the wildfires in southwest France.
28: All around the stables, everything is burned. In fact, the horses are very clever because they decided to go where people had been evacuated, and it was a safe place.
26: The Hollywood star Jared Leto faces allegations of criminal sexual conduct by four women who were teenagers at the time of the alleged offences. And why there's a growing number of tigers in Nepal. Those stories on the way.
3: BBC News with Danielle Yawovietska. An Iran-aligned paramilitary group in Iraq says at least 20 of its members were killed in overnight strikes by the US and Saudi Arabia. The Popular Mobilization Forces, which is integrated into the Iraqi security forces, said 32 more people were injured in attacks on its bases. The strikes were part of a resurgence of fighting between Iran and the United States. Our Middle East correspondent Yoland Nell reports.
1: Jordanian forces said they shot down five incoming Iranian missiles at dawn. Iran says it was targeting a US airbase. Separately, the US military says it launched joint air attacks with Saudi forces against Iran-aligned groups in Iraq. It accuses them of targeting US personnel and Saudi energy infrastructure on Tehran's orders. Iran's Revolutionary Guards are continuing to warn ships against passing through the Strait of Hormuz without Iranian authorization.
3: Japan's Prime Minister Sanae Takaichi says at least 13 people are now confirmed to have died in Tuesday's earthquake that struck Kyushu Island. More than 9,900 people are sheltering in evacuation centres, and officials at a stricken shopping mall say three people remain missing under the debris. The BBC's Mariko Oi says there are fears of possible aftershocks.
4: When one big one comes, another one can follow quite quickly. So that's why people who are, you know, who have been evacuated, they still have to be quite wary of what might happen. And that's what causes many people to get quite nervous about, you know, what could happen, you know, because it could happen in your sleep and so on.
3: The Trump administration has announced a ban on new foreign-made humanoid robot imports to the US over what it deemed unacceptable risks to America's national security. The move applies to advanced robots, including quadrupeds, many of which are made in China. Ambarasan Itarajan reports.
5: China produces the vast majority of the world's humanoid robots and keeps widening its lead over the United States. Chinese-made machines have been showcased dancing, boxing, running marathons, and even attempting surgery. The U.S. Federal Communications Commission said the use of robots made outside the U.S. could allow what it termed malign actors to monitor Americans or to remotely control the machines. In response, the Chinese embassy in Washington said Beijing has long opposed what it called the politicizing of trade issues and sanctions based on groundless pretexts.
3: Russia's security service has charged Pavel Durov, the founder of the popular Telegram messenger, with facilitating terrorist activities and issued an international warrant for his arrest. The FSB says the charges relate to Mr. Durov's failure to remove material used by Ukrainian security services and by what it calls extremist organizations to prepare acts of sabotage and cyber fraud within Russia. World News from the BBC. The governor of Russia's Ryazan region, southeast of Moscow, says industrial facilities have come under Ukrainian drone attack. Pavel Malkov gave no details of the locations, but described the attack as massive. Reports online suggest an oil refinery and another logistics warehouse are on fire. Mr. Malkov said six people had been taken to hospital and emergency services were working at the scene. Parts of southern France are bracing for another heat wave, with temperatures expected to climb as high as 41 degrees, bringing a risk of more wildfires. The worst blazes in the Gironde region are now under control, though more than 2,000 firefighters are still working to contain the flames. A foreign ministry spokesman, Pascal Confavreux, had this assessment.
6: France is facing an exceptionally early and intense fire season because over 160,000 hectares have already burned this year, which is significantly worse than 2022, which was already a record season. And so for the fire near the Arcachon Basin, which is near Bordeaux in the southwest of France, it's 40,000 hectares that have been burned and 200,000 people who have been evacuated.
3: Shares in major Korean chip makers have dropped again in Asian trading. Samsung suffered a 17% reduction at one stage on Wednesday, while SK Hynix stocks are now trading 28% lower than a month ago. It's thought investors are worried that the recent boom in chips powering AI might have peaked. An urgent investigation has been launched into the mysterious deaths of 15 elephants near the Amboseli National Park in southern Kenya.
7: The Kenya Wildlife Service says 10 of the elephants showed signs of paralysis before they died. Officials say this is the first time in decades that elephant mortalities on this scale have been recorded in the region, which has seen a successful crackdown on poaching. And that's the latest BBC World News.
26: This is Andrew Peach on the BBC World Service. Good to have you with us in the newsroom. Now, after 4 days of relative quiet in the Middle East, the US and Iran have been trading overnight strikes once again. Iran reignited the fighting by firing ballistic missiles towards a US military base in Jordan. The US Military Central Command said it had successfully intercepted the barrage and fired back at an Iran-allied militant group in Iraq. Iran also says they've held up 3 oil tankers in the Strait of Hormuz. More about that in a moment. First, here's the former US ambassador in the Middle East, David Satterfield, who says Iran is sending a clear message here.
27: There are 2 explanations. The first, of which I do not accept, is that this is an indication of differences of policy within the Iranian regime, that somehow a rogue faction is doing this to disrupt negotiations. But I don't think that holds water. I think what this is a demonstration of strength, that the regime believes it has both time and the dominant position in all of this. They are displaying not to the U.S. alone, but to the Gulf states as well and others in the region, that they can flex like this. It's a way of establishing the fact they have escalation dominance.
26: So to pick up on that point, I've just been talking to our Middle East correspondent, Yola Nell, in Jerusalem.
1: Certainly, it does look like, you know, it was Iran that broke the pause that had lasted several days in the direct attacks. We'd had no reports of the US carrying out strikes on Iran since Friday, and that had meant that direct Iranian retaliation against US forces in the region and US allies had ceased. Now, US Central Command called this an attempted surprise attack. It was about dawn when Iran confirmed it carried out this attack on a US military base in Jordan. Jordanian military sources then saying that it shot down 5 missiles. And US Central Command said that its forces remain vigilant and in a high state of readiness. Now, it's separate from that that we've also got these reports coming through of US and Saudi forces taking the initiative as well, launching attacks on Iran-aligned groups in Iraq. They're now saying that was in response to some 30 drone attacks over 3 days, directed, they say, by the Iranian Revolutionary Guards. And that is something that we knew had continued in the past few days, even if they were not direct Iranian attacks, that Iranian proxies in the region, in Iraq and in Yemen, had continued attacks. We were still getting reports of attacks on Jordan, in Iraq itself, and on Saudi Arabia.
26: What about these claims of more activity in the Strait of Hormuz, with more tankers being blocked?
1: So we've not got independent verification of that, but the Strait of Hormuz is really back in focus. There had, of course, been hopes of sort of, you know, diplomacy during this recent pause in the fighting. And we know that Oman had put forward a new proposal for management of the Strait of Hormuz. And the reports now that Tehran has rejected that, those, you know, efforts really to try to end all the global disruption that there has been to shipping. And the Strait of Hormuz, this international waterway, it's located in the waters of Iran and Oman. The Omani plan was said to involve a kind of a joint regional mechanism with voluntary fees. That's certainly what Reuters news agency had been reporting. And Iranian state media now quoting the deputy foreign minister saying that Iran has rejected that, put forward its own counter proposal whereby Iran would manage shipping on its side of the strait and Muscat would manage part but not all of the opposite lane. That doesn't seem like something that could be accepted. But, you know, there have been renewed threats, of course, as well, to shipping going through the Strait of Hormuz, with the Revolutionary Guard, you know, insisting that it will not allow vessels to pass through unless they have Iranian authorization.
26: Yola Nell with me from Jerusalem. More than a dozen people are confirmed to have died in the powerful earthquake that struck the Japanese island of Kyushu yesterday. Many people are still missing or waiting to be rescued. And there are fears that some still are trapped under the debris of a shopping mall that collapsed after the earthquake. Tomohiko Taniguchi was an advisor to Prime Minister Shinzo Abe from 2014 to 2020.
8: The situation is far from stabilized, but the number of proclaimed deaths, 13, is a relatively small number.
10: It seems to me that it is a unique, isolated case with the shopping mall, because the collapse did not happen immediately by the earthquake, but by the explosion, the gas explosion that happened in the building.
26: Live to our correspondent, Jake Kwon. Jake, what's the situation at the shopping mall, first of all?
11: Yes, well, there are many still missing inside the shopping center, but we are still looking at the same, the death toll and the recovery number. Earlier, we were told that eight people were found inside. Three of them, unfortunately, has been declared dead. But the authorities are still carrying on with the rescue operation. This is the shopping center in the town of Kashima, just south of the Kumamoto city, where the second floor had collapsed, as you just heard, after an explosion. But what we're hearing from the shopping mall's operator, Aeon, they said that they are still trying to contact some of their staff members who have stayed behind after evacuating most of the shoppers. And they said that some of them, about four of them, they still cannot account for. So the search is continuing. But what's happening further to the south, we have some new lines now. In the town of Yasushiro, paper factory's chimney fell earlier. That had trapped the workers beneath. And what we're hearing from the public broadcaster NHK now is that they have confirmed five people dead over there, but the rescue workers are still looking for four missing workers there.
26: I see. Tell me a bit about the rescue effort, because obviously we're still in the relatively early stages of this, so there is the possibility of people being found alive. What's happening to try and see whether that's the case?
11: Yes, so the rescue effort is continuing, and the Prime Minister Sanae Takaichi has mobilized 3,600 members of the Self-Defense Force. These are the troops to help with the rescue effort as well. And we've been seeing a lot of images of the fire department going into these buildings, trying to clear the debris and find these people. But you know, we are having some also we've been hearing concerns from the authorities saying that, you know, it is really hot over there right now. It's 35 degrees Celsius and it's very humid. This is Japanese summer. And they have been warning that the work is, you know, slowing down because of this weather condition. And they have been warning that, you know, now the rescue workers themselves are at danger of suffering heat strokes.
26: Jake, thank you very much indeed for that. Our correspondent Jake Kwon live with us from Japan. The Hollywood star and musician Jared Leto is facing allegations of criminal sexual conduct by four women who are all teenagers at the time of the alleged offences. The actor, who won an Oscar in 2014 for his role in Dallas Buyers Club, made his name with films like Requiem for a Dream and The Suicide Squad. His rock band 30 Seconds to Mars is planning a high-profile tour next year. These women spoke to BBC News and say they encountered the 54-year-old between 2002 and 2014. The details from our correspondent Nomia Iqbal, and I should say Nomia's report contains details of alleged sexual offences that you might find upsetting.
12: His band was having a concert. I was with another girl and we were backstage. I was 17. He had sent an acquaintance of his and he told me, Jared's seen you and he was interested in getting your number.
14: This is Clara, not her real name. She says she started texting Jared Leto in the mid-2000s when he was twice her age.
12: Very handsome, great features, professional.
15: And the Oscar goes to Jared Leto.
14: The Oscar-winning actor, known for his roles in Dallas Buyers Club, The Suicide Squad, and more recently in Tron: Ares, is facing serious sexual misconduct allegations in a new BBC documentary. We've spoken to 10 women, several of whom met Leto as teenagers through his band 30 Seconds to Mars.
12: So sometime after that concert,
14: Clara was invited to an exclusive hotel in West Hollywood by Leto and brought along a friend.
12: He kind of waved us over, we sat down, my friend and I, just having some general banter about things. We had kind of drifted into the realm to talking about the age of consent. I had mentioned to him that my dad was in law enforcement, that I knew with certainty that here in California, the age of consent is 18. He just kind of shrugged it off like it wasn't a huge concern for him.
14: She says Leto then invited the girls to his house.
12: He suggested to my friend, you can wait in the computer room while her and I hang out.
14: Clara says they went on to have sex. Her age at the time means this would be classed as statutory rape in California, where the age of consent is 18.
2: That's what I like about high school girls. I keep getting older, they just stay the same age.
14: It's not the first time Leto has faced allegations of sexual impropriety against teenagers. An investigation by US publication Airmail last year was met with a flat denial from the actor. And despite this and years of rumors, they have not held back his Hollywood career. But these new allegations could prove harder to ignore. Clara is one of four women accusing Jared Leto of criminal sexual misconduct from when they were teenagers. The other women's allegations include one of grooming and another of threatening sexual assault.
12: Oh my gosh. You guys remember pictures?
14: A fourth woman, who we're calling Isabel, told us how at 17, Leto visited the shop she was working at and asked her to meet him at his motel room after work so they could hang out.
9: I didn't think much of it. I just was like, oh, he's still getting ready and we're going to meet up there and then we're going to go out afterwards. Sorry, this is where it gets hard.
14: Instead, she says she was asked inside where he sexually assaulted her.
9: You know, I'm in my 40s now. I don't think I ever, till recently, blamed him. I always blamed me.
14: Despite repeated attempts to contact Jared Leto, he has not responded to the allegations put to him by the BBC. He's due to return to stage next year for a high-profile tour with his band, placing him back in the spotlight.
26: Nomia Iqbal reporting. This is the newsroom from the BBC. I'm Andrew Peach. Good to have you with us. Now to southwest France. In the early hours of the morning, officials in the Gironde, west of Bordeaux, announced that fires that have been sweeping through the region have been stabilised. Local communities have been gathering to put out some of the smaller blazes themselves. Chantal Issandou is from an equestrian centre, which was forced to set around 100 horses free as the flames moved towards it.
28: When we left, we said bye-bye to the stables. Really. Sorry. But finally, only one part of the stables was damaged. But it's a miracle. You have to understand, it's a real miracle. All around the stables, everything is burned. In fact, the horses are very clever because they decided to go where people had been evacuated and it was a safe place.
26: But it is another day of high temperatures in that part of France, as our correspondent there, James Waterhouse, has been telling me.
13: The soil is powder-like, and above it are endless pine needles and thick, dry wood bark. And it's this surface which has caused the fires to spread at the rate they have. And you can see smoke sort of blowing through the thick woodland in front of me as emergency vehicles and volunteers with tanks of water speed up and down. Yesterday we saw 17 reported flare-ups where the fire reignited, and today is seen as significant by officials. The temperatures are going to go up to around 40 degrees Celsius, and you really detect the urgency here of them wanting to contain the fires that are expected to take months to be fully extinguished.
26: Right, so they can't put them out at this point, but they are saying right now they're under control. The worry is that can change in a heartbeat, especially with rising temperatures.
13: And it's not just the temperatures, it's the wind as well. You know, on this Atlantic coast, at the moment, eastward winds are expected this afternoon, which would blow the fires once more back towards Bordeaux, where we've seen people having to wear masks because of the smoke being blown into the city. It's not thought the fires could progress that far because of the vegetation or the surroundings that it would encounter. But these are incredibly nervy times. You've got a local economy that is being severely hampered by this disruption. You've of course got the wine industry. The vineyards aren't yet thought to have been affected, but you've got, you know, almost 250,000 people who've been forced to evacuate, and a proportion of those people will have suffered severe damage to their properties. And when you speak to the exhausted volunteers, they're covered in soot, they're working tirelessly to try and control these flames, They know that this is a fight for the long term.
0: So there's definitely some spirit to try and fight for the livelihoods that people there know. Just give me a sense of what else people have been saying to you.
13: Well, there is some simmering bit of frustration. People feel that the fire service has been underfunded. Emmanuel Macron, the president, has said, you know, rescue teams will get the resources they need to fight this fight. The beeping you can hear is four more water tankers being reversed back. It's a pretty much a constant sight. But, you know, in this part of France, there were major fires in 2022. And there is a sentiment that that's been forgotten by officials. Why, they say, were there not more effective defences built

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1: Outside of Israel are concentrated in these seven countries: Argentina, Australia, Canada, France, Germany, the UK, and the US. What they consist of essentially are Jewish organizations from those seven countries who are monitoring the numbers of anti-Semitic incidents on their territories. And their shared data then gives you the ability to make comparisons between the countries and also to get under the skin of what's happening, to look at attitudes, at how governments are dealing with it in each place and the differences between them. The report finds that overall 2025 was the deadliest year for anti-Semitic attacks worldwide. That attack at Bondi just mentioned, also of course the one that we remember at Heaton Park Synagogue in Manchester, amongst others in America. But in the UK, looking at the figures, Britain was one of only three countries where reported anti-Semitic incidents increased in 2025, alongside Argentina and Germany, and by the highest proportion, by more than 5% compared with the previous year, the largest increase among the seven countries. As to why, though, you know, they are looking, they say, at the way different governments handle the issue, and every country has looked at it slightly differently.
2: For years now, the biggest tech companies, chip makers, AI firms and the like have seen their shares climb. Now there's been a fall, especially in South Korea, where there have been steep declines in recent days in the stocks of companies like Samsung. Let's get the latest from our business editor, Simon Jack.
3: Samsung down a further 17% at one stage this morning. It's recovered a little bit. It's now down over a third in the last month alone, so that's a very big drop. The second biggest chipmaker in the world, SK Hynix, down a further 9%, down nearly half from its peak a month ago. Now, you've got to separate the AI ecosystem slightly here. You've got the AI builders, the sort of Metas and OpenAIs and what have you of the world. Mm-hmm. They buy the chips, and it's the chip makers which are under pressure. Now, a couple of triggers for that. Recent breakthrough in chip manufacturing by a Chinese rival, which had mastered a bit of kit, which they hadn't previously done. So maybe they'll start making more of their own, so less demand from the likes of Micron, Intel, and South Korea. And there are lingering concerns, as we know, that the AI companies will find it hard to charge enough to their end users to justify the hundreds of billions they're being spending on the chips and building the data centers. Quite a lot of resistance also to building these data centers in places in the US and elsewhere. So in the past, the more you spent on chips and data centers, everyone went hooray and rewarded you and your share price went up. That is not an unqualified hooray now, because people are wondering, is this all going to work? It'll be worth it. And also some concerns that some of the big AI companies have taken really big stakes in each other, or lent money to each other, or leases to each other, leading to this kind of circular funding that means any potential failures, if there's going to be winners and losers, well, if they all own each other, then they can bring each other down. So those are some of the issues, but the big issue at the moment is the chip makers. But I should say, despite those recent falls, shares in Samsung and SK Hynix are up threefold in Samsung's case and fivefold even after today's falls, after a year. So, you know, it's probably inevitable that some profit taking some caution after such a hot streak.
2: Our business editor Simon Jack reporting. Now, some good news from the world of conservation. Nepal has reported an increase in its tiger population. Our global affairs reporter Ambarasan Ethirajan is here. So how have they done this then? What do we know about the number of tigers and why it's going up?
4: Nepal has conducted this survey earlier this year. Now they say that there are about 429 tigers in its five protected zones across the country. And this is an increase of 74 from the previous count that was carried out in 2022. Now, why tiger numbers are important? Because when you talk about increasing tiger numbers, that also reflects that the habitat, the forests are protected and it has got enough prey, which means like a deer or buffaloes or wild buffaloes numbers are increasing. And that means the whole ecosystem is protected. And that's why the increase in numbers being celebrated by conservationists. And how did they do it? That is the main question, because Nepal has become a success story in tiger conservation. And first and foremost, they protected the habitat. They didn't allow people to encroach the forest areas. Two, very robust anti-tiger

0: interesting measures. You know, I was in Nepal with one of the Nepal army teams going into the forest, how they do this patrolling, and also effective prey management to make sure that there are enough animals for tigers to eat and survive. And that's why this is regarded as a success story, doubling the numbers in the last 10 years.
1: So they've been working pretty hard on this in Nepal. If we look beyond Nepal, what's the story about tiger numbers elsewhere?
0: Well, once upon a time, maybe 100 years ago, there were 100,000 tigers roaming around the forests in South Asia because of hunting, especially during the colonial period, and also deforestation brought the numbers to almost to extinction about 30, 40 years ago. Now, there are about 5,700 tigers globally, most of them in India. For example, India has also recorded impressive tiger number growth, but it is also creating issues for countries like Nepal, the increasing numbers. On the one hand, you have the conservation success story. On the other hand, it is also bringing people into conflict, what they call as increasing human-animal conflict in many areas.
1: So, in other words, if there are more tigers, there are more likely to be incidents, sometimes nasty incidents, involving tigers and people.
0: For example, in Nepal alone, in the last 7 years, more than 60 people were killed by tigers. I interviewed some of the family members a couple of years ago when doing this story. Because when the numbers are increasing, the tigers also territorial. They don't allow the competitors to stay in the area. So they move out, or they nudge them out, or you know, force them out. So the other tigers come into some of the border areas where they find the easy prey, like cattle, or they come into human beings who take the cattle into the forest areas foraging or collecting leaves. And that is why this is also a concern about the increasing human-animal conflict. And while the tiger numbers are celebrated, people are also voicing concern.
1: Barrison, thank you. Our main headline, the US and Saudi Arabia have launched direct deadly strikes against pro-Iranian militias in Iraq after Iranian attacks on US bases. More online, bbc.com/news. From me, Andrew Peach, and the team, thanks for being with us in the newsroom.
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6: 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Leah Sullivan's need for dog food led to the birth of TaskRabbit, a platform connecting people with local workers for everyday jobs. Leah talks to me about building the business, burnout, and why she decided to sell. That's with me, Sarah Rogers, after a summary of the latest world news.
7: BBC News with Alan Smith. A pro-Iranian militia in Iraq says at least 20 of its members were killed in US-Saudi airstrikes in a further escalation of the Middle East conflict. The PMA is integrated into the Iraqi armed forces. The attacks came after Iran said it had targeted a US airbase and command center in Jordan. Rescue workers are racing to find survivors of a strong earthquake which hit Kumamoto in southern Japan on Tuesday. Efforts are focused on two locations, a paper factory and a shopping mall. The Trump administration has banned the import of humanoid robots from China, which is leading the world in the field. It cited unacceptable risks to America's national security. Russia's security service has issued an international arrest warrant for the founder of Telegram. Pavel Durov is accused of failing to remove material used by the Ukrainian security services and by extremist organizations. Parts of southern France are bracing for another heat wave, with temperatures expected to climb as high as 41 degrees, bringing a risk of more wildfires. Although the worst blazes in the Gironde region have been brought under control, more than 2,000 firefighters are still working to contain the flames that persist. A report from groups representing the seven largest Jewish communities outside Israel says anti-Semitic incidents have more than doubled since 2022. It says last year was the deadliest for Jewish people living outside Israel for more than three decades. Shares in the Korean chipmakers Samsung and SK Hynix have gone down again in Asian trading, with Samsung suffering a 17% reduction at one stage. And officials investigating the mysterious deaths of 15 elephants near Kenya's Amboseli National Park. 10 of the elephants showed signs of paralysis before they died. Tests are being carried out to determine whether the animals may have been poisoned. And that's the world news from the BBC in London.
8: Hello, this is Business Daily on the BBC World Service. I'm Sarah Rogers. Today's founder is Leah Sullivan, the founder of TaskRabbit, an app that connects people with taskers who they pay to help with everyday jobs like building flat-pack furniture. Hi, Leah, welcome.
9: Hello, thank you so much for having me on.
8: Now, Leah, you started in tech before founding your own company after a simple frustration. You needed dog food and you didn't want to go out and get it yourself. Now, that relatable moment sparked TaskRabbit in 2008 and made you a pioneer of the gig economy before the mainstream. You built it into a global business, sold it to IKEA, but success, of course, did come at a personal price, which we'll talk about. Now you're on the other side of the table as a venture capitalist, and you've got a book coming out next year. Not much then.
9: Not much going on, exactly, yeah.
8: So let's go back to before all that, before you got the dog. You grew up in a small town in Massachusetts. What was family life like?
9: My father had been in the Air Force for 35 years. He worked at Hanscom Air Force Base in Massachusetts. And my mother was a stay-at-home mom. I have a younger sister who's 2 years younger than me. And I remember being very interested in and very good just naturally at math. And that kind of led me to computer science in college. And even way far back, I remember my father came home from work one night. I must have been, 8 years old. And I don't know why I asked him this, but I asked him what the highest position was in a company. What is that called? And he said, it's being a CEO, a chief executive officer. And I remember starting my first company at that moment. It was called Pollution Solutions, and it was a recycling program I set up in my elementary school. I don't really think we made much money, but I remember that vividly from childhood.
8: How old were you when you asked your dad that question?
9: I think I was probably about 8 years old. I was also really into dance. I was a ballerina. I studied dance growing up. I actually danced for about 25 years before I started TaskRabbit.
8: That's really different from the girl who wants to be the CEO, also want to be a ballet dancer.
9: I know. I also wanted to be an astronaut. So there were a lot of things that I was interested in.
8: Keeping your options open.
9: That's right.
8: Were you good with money? Who taught you about finances and money?
9: I remember my parents decided to set up an allowance for my sister and I, and we would do chores, house chores during the week. And it might be, setting the table for dinner or, cleaning our bedrooms, whatever it was. But they kind of posed this interesting question, which I still remember to this day. And they said, we will pay you $3 every week, or we will pay you $5 every 2 weeks. And you can decide. Now, I think they were trying to see how smart we were or trick us maybe, but I did the math and I realized, well, getting paid the lower amount, but every week frequency was better. And so that's what I chose. But I think those little lessons learned around money were from saving, were from acting fiscally responsible, and just being really careful actually about money and how it was spent.
8: You then went to college. Your first proper job was in tech. You were a software engineer for IBM, which stacks up because you were really good at maths. So you're on a really good career path. Why not stick to that?
9: I really enjoyed my time there. I learned so much. I learned so much about how to build software that millions of people around the globe were using. And that's what really excited me, actually, that I could create and build things that I knew other people were using and finding value in. And so I had the idea for what became TaskRabbit, and it was like a bug that bit me and I wasn't able to let go of the idea. And so I did end up quitting my job at IBM 4 months later and built the first version of the site from there.
8: So just talk to me a little bit more about that moment that you came up with the idea for TaskRabbit.
9: Well, it was February of 2008. It was cold. It was snowing outside. There was a big snowstorm. And I was going to meet friends across town for dinner when I realized I was out of dog food. And at the time, I had this 110-pound yellow lab named Kobe. And he kind of looked at me with his little puppy eyes and he says, "We're out of dog food. What
8: are
9: you gonna
8: do?" Yeah, they do that.
9: And really the key moment for me, the moment that lightning struck, was when I grabbed my iPhone, because the iPhone had just come out a few months earlier. This was brand new technology that people were just starting to build on top of. So I grabbed my iPhone and I thought, you know what? I should be able to connect with someone at the store at this very moment through this device. I bet there's someone at the grocery store in the dog food aisle right now, and I'm willing to pay them for their time. That was the moment where it all clicked, where I had the idea.
8: So, I mean, it's massive now. It's in 8 countries, something like 75 cities. But I want to know, what was the first version of it? What did that look like?
9: Well, it looked a lot different than it does today. And the best in class user experience at the time was eBay. And if anyone remembers going on to eBay and bidding on products and items, that was the first version of TaskRabbit, where you would go onto the TaskRabbit site, you would say, "Hey, I need my dry cleaning picked up." That alert would go out to the tasker base willing to do the job. And those taskers then would bid on your job and you would choose who you wanted to work with.
8: And how many taskers did you have at that point? Because it couldn't have been too many.
9: Well, you know, I started the site with 30 taskers in 1 square mile of Boston, a little neighborhood called Charlestown. I put an ad on Craigslist saying that I wanted someone to run errands for me. And I was just overwhelmed with applications from people because in 2008, we're starting to go into the Great Recession. So the stock market was crashing, people were being laid off. I was completely flabbergasted by the quality of people that were coming to me and saying, "I want to run your errands." But they were teachers, lawyers, physical therapists that had just been laid off from work and were looking for new ways, more flexible ways of making money. And so I interviewed over coffee to start the site. I picked the 30 that I thought I could trust to go into maybe not even my home, but my grandmother's home.
8: Wow. Any of them still working with you?
9: Yes. Yes. There actually is one tasker from Boston.
8: No way.
9: Mark Hedges, who I interviewed, he was one of the first 30 taskers, and he is still on the TaskRabbit platform today.
8: So it's successful where you are. You've got these 30 people, but obviously you want to scale that up. How do you convince investors in 2008 to back you to get that going?
9: Yes, it was a terrible time to raise money, a terrible time to start a business. There were more than one moment where I thought, I should just go back to IBM. This is not going to work.
8: Really?
9: I pitched every investor I could in Boston. Everyone said no. I then came out to the Bay Area, to California, to Silicon Valley. I had never been to the West Coast before in my entire life. I was 28 years old. And I remember looking around at the redwood trees and people sitting in coffee shops talking about their startups and their businesses. And I thought, like, where am I? This feels like a very different place than Boston at the time. But I was able to raise money.
8: You really need to want it, don't you?
9: You really do. You have to believe it in your bones. I mean, you have to feel it and you have to be willing to break through walls to make it happen.
8: At your busiest, what was a day-to-day in the life of Leah?
9: Oof, at the busiest, at the height, it felt like a manic episode, honestly, because it was, you're just pulled in a million different directions. You're the janitor and you're the CEO that's fundraising. You're in back-to-back meetings with the team. You're talking to journalists. You're pitching investors. You're sitting with the product team and soundboarding new ideas. You're sitting with customer service and you're hearing all the complaints, all the things that go wrong all the time in a business that's scaling. And so it was a lot.
8: You're listening to Business Daily on the BBC World Service with me, Sarah Rogers. And today I'm speaking to Leah Sullivan, founder of TaskRabbit. It's often said that TaskRabbit helped create the gig economy. So work is being paid per gig, which is great for people that want flexibility and, you know, if people want a side hustle. But the flip side of that is job security, right? And no benefits. Yeah. How do you reflect on being a pioneer of that?
9: Yeah, it's a complicated thing because there are two sides of that coin. And, you know, when I was building TaskRabbit, of course, we were focused on building, scaling the business, helping to create the gig economy. As you said, this flexibility and workforce. I remember doing these surveys of taskers and what they valued the most. Do they value the money? Do they value the flexibility? You know, was it something else? It was always flexibility. People just wanted to own the way they worked. But with that comes these institutional structures that have been built around work, the history of work, that doesn't allow for, let's say, benefits programs or paid time off or insurance, right? And so there were all these things I knew that weighed on me, that weighed on us. It wasn't a perfect system. It's not a perfect model. It continues to evolve and change. And frankly, I think the gig economy at this point has been around long enough. I'm surprised some of these government systems and the way they're set up haven't been able to follow the trends of how work has evolved.
8: And would you have done things differently or set up TaskRabbit differently, having that knowledge now, if you knew that that was going to be the direction that work was going to go in?
9: I'm not sure there's much I could have done on my own. I think there's a lot of companies in the gig economy, including, you know, Uber and Lyft and Airbnb and others. And, you know, we did all kind of band together and go and lobby the government and talk through structures and programs that would be helpful. But I think it does take all of these businesses together to continue to push and offer, you know, solutions for change. A couple of things that we did that, you know, we could have done earlier and sooner were just find benefit partners, benefit programs to partner with for taskers and offer them discounts on health insurance. And maybe those were things we could have thought of from the beginning. But in the end, I mean, it really, it's a massive economy, the gig economy, and it's going to take everyone, I think, to band together to help solve some of these issues.
8: And what about the flip side for consumers? They're welcoming people they don't know into their homes, but people perhaps taking on jobs they're not quite qualified for. Where's the liability if things go wrong?
9: I'm no longer involved today, so I can't say today how they're thinking about this, but I can say when I was running TaskRabbit, we were really focused on jobs that had less skill. So moving help, house cleaning, things that didn't require licenses or contracts. And so that was an area of focus for us because we did realize that, you know, some of these higher skilled, really professional jobs like plumbers, electricians, et cetera, like that's probably not the best place to find these people on TaskRabbit. We're focused on a much different service offering. But in the end, the liability did end with us. And so that's why we had to set up insurance programs and other safety nets so that consumers, so that clients could feel comfortable and confident using the service.
8: Do you use it?
9: Oh, yes. I still use it to this day.
8: Now, you spoke a little bit earlier about the overwhelm of just doing everything. You did go on to sell TaskRabbit, but there was a big moment for you before that wasn't the life, I'm sure, to everyone else seemed to be going really well. But the pressure of just scaling this business and making it a success, it does take its toll, doesn't it?
9: It does. It does. And, you know, that sort of last round of funding that got us to profitability, which then put us in a great position to be acquired by IKEA, it did come at a cost. It was a huge burden. It was very stressful. I ended up in the hospital with this stress-induced colitis. We didn't know what it was, but my colon almost burst due to the stress and pressure of this fundraise. I ended up closing the round from my hospital bed.
8: What was the moment where you thought, I've got to make some changes?
9: Oh, you know, I think it had been building over time. I think it was almost a decade of stress that left me at that moment. We were, you know, 2 weeks away from not making payroll. And at that point, we had hundreds of employees and a full cap table of investors and live in 44 markets, 60,000 people relying on TaskRabbit to make money. It was a lot of stress. My daughter was just like a year old. And so she was sleeping when my stomach pain was onset. And so I ended up calling a Lyft and going to the hospital by myself.
8: And so that was from your hospital bed that you decided you were going to sell TaskRabbit. I mean, an amazing opportunity to a huge brand, IKEA. Was that a relief at that point?
9: I think I felt everything at once. And I knew it was time to let it go. I knew it was time to transition. I knew it was probably good for me and my physical and mental health to transition.
8: And how do you take care of yourself now? Of course, you've got four children and you want to set an example for them too, I imagine.
9: Absolutely. Yes. I've gotten much better about, you know, making sure you carve out time for eating well and exercising and, you know, having a good routine around mental health too. In the end, as I look back, it was an absolute incredible journey that I'm so grateful for and feel so privileged to be able to have had.
8: Yes, because you've switched to the other side of the table. You're not the one going out asking for money. You are being asked for money as a venture capitalist. Why did you decide to go into that? Why not? You've sold it to IKEA. You've got your work-life balance back. Just enjoy the good life.
9: You know, I think I've always felt a deep, and I'm going to use this word very intentionally, obligation, to not only recognize and be grateful for the success that I've had, but to bring others along with me. And so I really saw the opportunity to move over to the venture capital side, to become an investor who has a lot of empathy for founders, who has lived through a decade of founding, scaling, and exiting a business, and then to be able to really help this next generation of founders do the same thing.
8: Leah Sullivan, I've really enjoyed speaking to you. Thank you so much for joining us and just giving us all that insight.
9: Well, thank you so much for having me.
8: Well, that's it for this episode of The Founders from Business Daily. I'm Sarah Rogers. The producer was Niamh McDermott. If you'd like to get in touch, email us at businessdaily@bbc.co.uk.

0: BBC World Service, and now, Witness History with me, Matilda Wellin. I'm taking you back to the summer of 1978. In Sweden, it's a summer that feels longer than usual for many, because for the first time, they've been given the right to 4 consecutive weeks of vacation, and their annual leave allowance has been increased to a total of 5 weeks' holiday. The law means that Swedish workers can take some of the longest paid holidays in the world, and it helps shape Sweden's global reputation for prioritizing work-life balance. It's July 1978. Inger Persson is 29, and she and her husband have just bought a new camper van.
1: Då var jag en ganska vanlig svensk kvinna.
2: Back then, I was a typical Swedish woman who had children and had got married young. It was a pretty happy life.
0: The family has already enjoyed several holidays in the Swedish countryside, which is full of forests and lakes.
2: The first camper van was a homemade one that looked like an egg.
0: Oh, wow! And how big or small was it?
2: It was small, but it was really great.
0: But the summer of 1978 is different. Now, the couple both have the right to 5 weeks of paid holiday for the first time.
2: So we decided to go all in. We went ahead and bought a bigger camper van. It was fantastic because then we had the possibility to take ourselves off even further away.
0: A new version of the Swedish Annual Leave Act, or Semesterlagen, as it's called in Swedish, has just been passed. The 1977 law also includes the right for all workers to take 4 of their 5 weeks of vacation back to back between June and August.
2: It was almost like we had won the lottery. We felt free, and it was wonderful.
0: In the late 1970s, many other Europeans were also entitled to at least 20 days off a year. But the right to so many consecutive weeks, and up to 5 weeks in total, was rare. So why did Sweden decide it was so important for everyone to have long holidays? Sweden is cold and very dark in winter, and flocking to the countryside in summer became a tradition for wealthier residents. Back in the 1800s. Many decamped to second homes for months. By the early 1900s, growing numbers of public sector and white-collar workers were also given paid time off. The first Swedish Annual Leave Act was passed in 1938, and it was designed to create a fairer system with all workers guaranteed at least 2 weeks of paid vacation, including those in blue-collar or industrial jobs. In the 1950s and 1960s, Sweden's longest-running prime minister, Tage Erlander, expanded their rights to 3 and later 4 weeks off.
2: He decided that now we are going to build Sweden into the best country in the world, and he didn't want families to be poor, but rather they should be able to manage well.
0: Erlander was leader of the Social Democrat Party, which embraced a concept called folkhemmet, or the people's home. The idea was that Sweden should be a safe, democratic home that embraced equality.
3: Vi bygger ut tekniska högskolorna, och vi...
0: This is Tage Erlander speaking on Swedish public service television in the 1960s. He's talking about expanding free adult education and sickness insurance.
2: There were many, many new laws. Child care, for example, was expanded. And women entered the workforce in huge numbers in the 60s. That was completely new.
0: Inger took jobs in healthcare, retail and manufacturing. She later worked for LO, a confederation of blue-collar unions at the core of the Swedish labor movement. It strongly welcomed the Social Democrat government's plans to increase the country's holiday allowance to 5 weeks and guarantee the right to 4 of those weeks to be back to back. In the late 1970s, a center-right coalition government came into power. Some employer organizations called on these more conservative decision makers to tone down the planned legislation, which they argued would increase costs for businesses and reduce flexibility. Some center-right politicians agreed and even put forward a motion to adjust the plans so that companies didn't have to offer workers consecutive weeks off. But Sweden's employment minister argued that it was important to give employees long breaks for rest and relaxation. And the law was still passed.
2: I don't remember that there was a lot of tension. From my own perspective, when we got 5 weeks of vacation, it was definitely long awaited.
0: Sweden's expanding holiday rights didn't just have an impact on family life, they also transformed business. Many factories chose to give their employees time off at the same time, and often shut down for all of July.
2: Since I lived in a working class town, you noticed it a lot. It was dead. There was very little going on.
0: Today, even in big cities like Stockholm, you can still spot signs outside bars and cafes indicating that they've closed for staff holidays. But most major companies don't shut down completely now. They usually operate with skeleton staffing. Many offer temporary summer jobs, which are popular with students and others trying to get a foot in the door. There's also plenty of seasonal work around Sweden's lakes, mountains and coastlines, where tourism has expanded. Since the 1980s, many Swedes have also used their holidays to travel further afield, thanks to cheaper flights and a relatively strong economy. A recent study by the Pew Research Center found that 57% of Swedes have been to at least 10 countries. Even Inger has enjoyed vacations abroad, without her treasured campervan.
2: With my friends, we were a group who used to get together to sit and knit and sew. But suddenly we just said, let's head to Mallorca instead.
0: As you can hear from us giggling, Inger found that trip more fun than sitting around with her knitting needles. But long holidays on home soil remain popular in Sweden too. However, not everyone gets a totally work-free summer these days. Growing numbers of employees now log on to check emails and messages during their vacations. Inger is retired now. She doesn't take it for granted that she was among the first Swedes to enjoy long, paid, uninterrupted summers. Do you think it would have made a big difference to your life if you hadn't had so much time off?
2: It's hard to say, but it was cozy to have a long vacation with a family. If it had only been 2 weeks, for example, one wouldn't have been able to go this far or that far. And it would have ended up being very stressful and irritating. And instead, it was quite calm.
0: Inge Persson was speaking to me, Matilda Wallin, for Witness History. It was a bespoken media production.
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11: Good morning. Ukrainian President Volodymyr Zelensky had one of his better days in Washington. He got through a meeting with President Trump unscathed, and he watched sanctions against Russia advance in the Senate. It's Morning Edition from NPR News. The Federal Reserve makes its next decision on interest rates today. I'm Michelle Martin.
12: And I'm Leila Fadel. The prediction is that central bankers leave rates alone this time. Higher interest rates are more likely in September. Also, can Democrats build a winning coalition? Liberal college grads say resisting authoritarianism is one of their top priorities. It's one of the least important for working class voters. It's Wednesday, July 29th. On this day in 1954, J.R.R. Tolkien threw a long-expected party as the Fellowship of the Ring published. News is next.
13: Live from NPR News in Washington, I'm Dave Mattingly. Dr. Anthony Fauci is scheduled to appear before a Senate committee today under subpoena. He's expected to be questioned about the origins of COVID, as well as his personal diary entries related to the COVID pandemic. The Senate has confirmed Jay Clayton to be the Director of National Intelligence. The vote was along party lines, 51-47. Clayton is a federal prosecutor who served as U.S. Attorney for the Southern District of New York. He's also the former chairman of the Securities and Exchange Commission. Clayton replaces acting director Bill Pulte, who was appointed by President Trump after Tulsi Gabbard resigned in May. Senate Democrats expressed concerns about Clayton when he declined to acknowledge Joe Biden won the 2020 presidential election during his confirmation hearing. A funeral procession and a memorial service are being held today in Columbia, South Carolina, for the late Republican Senator Lindsey Graham. He died earlier this month at the age of 71. NPR's Barbara Sprunt says President Trump, members of Congress, and foreign leaders were among those who attended yesterday's funeral service for Graham at the National Cathedral in Washington.
14: Several of Graham's staff members served as honorary pallbearers for the senator, who served over 31 years in Congress. In attendance were foreign leaders, including Israeli Prime Minister Benjamin Netanyahu and Ukrainian President Volodymyr Zelensky, a reminder of Graham's role in advocating for both countries. Graham's niece, Emily Boggs Roberts, called him a family man.
15: When my mom called, he answered. It didn't matter if he was about to walk into a meeting with the president or another world leader.
14: Graham became primary caretaker to his sister Darlene after their parents died. She's now been appointed to serve out the remainder of his term. Barbara Sprunt, NPR News, Washington.
13: The Federal Reserve is expected to leave U.S. interest rates unchanged when it wraps up its latest policy meeting today. This is the second rate-setting meeting being led by Fed Chair Kevin Warsh, as NPR's Scott Horsley reports.
16: President Trump made it clear when he nominated Kevin Warsh that he wanted the Fed to lower interest rates, but that looks unlikely for the time being. Inflation is still well above the Fed's target, thanks in part to a wartime spike in gasoline prices. Forecasters think it's likely the central bank will hold its benchmark interest rate steady today, and there's a possibility it could even push rates higher. Warsh told lawmakers earlier this month he and his colleagues have no tolerance for elevated inflation. The Fed's also keeping a close eye on the job market, but with unemployment running just over 4%, regaining control over prices is the central bank's top priority for now. Scott Horsley, NPR News, Washington.
13: This is NPR News from Washington. The National Weather Service says Monday's tornado that tore across northeastern Wisconsin was an EF3 with winds of 140 miles per hour. The tornado remained on the ground for more than 20 minutes, destroying homes, flipping vehicles, and knocking down trees and power lines. It hit areas of Appleton and those south of there. Meteorologists say the tornado was 1,500 yards wide and stayed on the ground for about 12 miles. No deaths are reported. The governor declared a state of emergency in the affected areas. FIFA says it plans to sell stakes of the World Cup to private investors as a way to raise billions of dollars. As NPR's Rafael Nam reports, the announcement from soccer's world governing body is sparking sharp criticism.
17: It's a complicated plan. FIFA would create a separate company to oversee all commercial decisions for the men's and women's World Cup. as well as to other FIFA tournaments like the Club World Cup. And in this new venture, FIFA would partner with a firm called Thrive Eternal, run by Joshua Kushner, the brother of President Trump's son-in-law, Jared Kushner. Thrive's role would be to bring in new minority investors to this commercial venture, effectively selling a stake to the World Cup and other FIFA tournaments to others. UEFA, though, the body that governs European soccer, strongly opposes the plan, saying, quote, "None of us are the owners of football. It is not FIFA's to sell." Rafael Nam, NPR News.
13: Wall Street futures are higher this morning. I'm Dave Mattingly, NPR News in Washington.
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12: It's Morning Edition from NPR News. I'm Leila Fadel.
11: And I'm Michelle Martin. Good morning. President Trump hosted two foreign leaders at the White House on Tuesday. Both are dealing with war at home. Israel's Benjamin Netanyahu and Ukraine's Volodymyr Zelensky.
12: Trump's relationship with Netanyahu has faced increasing strain, while his ties with Zelensky have steadily improved. We're going to talk about both meetings.
11: To start, we're joined by NPR's Greg Myrie, who is in Ukraine's capital, Kyiv. Greg, good morning.
30: Hi, Michelle.
11: So what are you hearing about how the Trump-Zelensky meeting went?
30: Yeah, by all accounts, positive. We all remember the big blow-up they had in the Oval Office last year, but they've met several times since, including twice this month, and they've been steadily rebuilding the relationship. Trump has been treating Zelensky with more respect, especially as Ukraine gained the momentum with its punishing drone strikes against Russia. Now, there were no cameras at the meeting yesterday, and Trump hasn't commented, but Zelensky called it a good meeting. He also received a warm welcome from more than 60 senators from both parties. So the general tone keeps improving, though Ukraine is looking for more, namely weapons.
11: Yeah, but Trump has effectively cut off additional military aid to Ukraine. Is there any sign of change on this front?
30: No, and not in terms of the U.S. directly sending weapons to Ukraine. But Trump does appear to be following through on an offer he made to Zelensky earlier this month. He said Ukraine can have a license to build its own Patriot air defense missiles. And right after Zelensky wrapped up the meeting with Trump, he headed to talks with executives at Lockheed Martin, which makes the Patriots. Now, Ukraine has become a world leader in making drones, but making the Patriot air defense missile is a very complex task, and it could take years. So this is by no means a quick fix.
11: Can you give us a sense of what it's like to be in Ukraine with these regular airstrikes?
30: Yeah, the Russians fire drones and missiles all over Ukraine every night. Ukraine says it shoots down around 90% of the drones with its own interceptor drones. And Ukraine also had enough Patriots and other weapons to shoot down most incoming Russian missiles. But now a much higher percentage of those Russian ballistic missiles are reaching the targets because Ukraine is just low on the Patriots. Now, Kyiv has the best air defenses in the country, and previously you could be pretty confident that Ukraine could stop most, that not all, the attacks on the city. But now when the air raid sirens start howling in the middle of the night, there is a much higher chance that some of those missiles will hit the city and other parts of Ukraine. And this is all based on the figures that Ukraine's military puts out daily.
0: Now, Craig, you know, we usually treat the wars in Ukraine and in Iran as entirely separate conflicts, but we've seen some overlap recently. Will you tell us about that?
30: Yeah, sure. Zelensky said Ukraine carried out a long-range airstrike Saturday that hit an Iranian boat in the Caspian Sea that was carrying military cargo to Russia. Now, we don't independently know what was on that ship, but Russia and Iran have had a military partnership that goes back decades. Iran initially threatened to retaliate, but now says it's not seeking to escalate this episode. Now, separately, Zelensky also said Russia is sharing satellite data with Iran on the location of U.S. troops in the Middle East. He says this allows Iran to carry out more precise attacks on the Americans. And Trump was asked about this recently, and he said he would check with Russian leader Vladimir Putin.
0: That is NPR's Greg Meyer in Kyiv. Greg, thank you.
30: Sure thing, Michelle.
0: The recent pause in fighting with Iran is over. Iran launched a surprise attack on U.S. forces in the Middle East just before 6 p.m. Eastern time. That, according to U.S. Central Command, all the missiles were intercepted.
12: Then American and Saudi forces said they attacked Iranian-backed militias in Iraq, a rare show of force by Saudi Arabia in this conflict. This all happened the same day President Trump met with Israeli Prime Minister Benjamin Netanyahu at the White House. Netanyahu wanted to use his meeting with Trump to repair their strained relationship.
0: NPR White House correspondent Franco Ordonez is here to tell us about that. Good morning, Franco.
1: Good morning, Michelle.
0: You know, at the beginning of the war, there really was no daylight between these two leaders. How far away from that point in the relationship are we now, 5 months later?
1: Yeah, I mean, I'd say pretty far. I mean, it was only a couple of weeks ago that Trump was calling the prime minister crazy. And ahead of yesterday's meeting, Trump actually expressed some frustration with Netanyahu. Fox News asked Trump about the Israelis presenting evidence with Iran rebuilding its military capabilities at Pickaxe Mountain.
2: I don't need Bibi to tell me that. Bibi's telling me that because he wants me to stay involved.
1: Yeah, Trump went on to say this as well.
2: Because of Space Force, we have the greatest cameras in the world focused on. We know exactly what's going on. But no, I heard Bibi announce that. I said, why don't you just tell it to me? Why do you have to announce it to the world?
1: You know, Michelle, I'll just add that Trump did not appear publicly with Netanyahu, which is notable. But Netanyahu did release a statement calling it an excellent meeting with shared goals.
0: That said, Franco, there have been periods of public disagreement before between these two. Is this different now?
1: Well, I mean, I think the stakes are different. I mean, the two sides launched a war together that Trump widely believed and told the public would be relatively quick and easy. I mean, it's now 5 months in and there's no end in sight. Michael O'Hanlon of the Brookings Institution told me that the relationship is very complicated tactically.
3: They're making a lot of decisions and disagreeing on a lot of decisions about when to strike what. And there's obviously the legacy of the last 6 months where President Trump, despite his denials, may feel like he got dragged into this a little bit by a Netanyahu who was too optimistic about what we could accomplish.
1: Now, O'Hanlon says there's no fundamental rupture. They're still cooperative. But again, more complicated because neither side seems to know how to end the war. Israel has one theory and Trump has another.
0: And it seems clear that the two sides have different priorities. Like, what are those differences?
1: Yeah, Israel wants to keep fighting. Now, it argues it still faces major threats from Iran and Hezbollah and Lebanon and wants to further weaken both. Israel also doesn't want Trump to sign a deal that could limit its ability to defend itself. Now, Trump supports Israel's security, but is focused on ending what is a very unpopular war, reopening the Strait of Hormuz and easing rising prices, especially gas prices.
0: Despite their differences, do the two still need each other for some reason?
1: Yeah, very much so. I mean, Netanyahu continues to need U.S. military cooperation and diplomatic support on a bunch of fronts. He's also facing an election in the coming months, and his relationship to the U.S. is very crucial. Now, Trump has his own political considerations. Israel is still the U.S.'s closest security partner in the region, and despite some cooling by some factions, maintains a lot of support for much of his own party. And he needs Israel for one of his primary foreign policy objectives, and that's expanding the Abraham Accords, the agreement that normalized relations between Israel and several Arab countries.
0: That is White House correspondent Franco Ordonez. Franco, thank you.
1: Thank you, Michelle.
0: Authorities in France and Spain say wildfires that have been raging for nearly a week are mostly contained.
4: But another heat wave is underway, which will bring high temperatures and strong winds. So there are fears that could cause the fires to grow out of control again and cause new ones to ignite.
0: We're going to go now to NPR's Eleanor Beardsley in France. Eleanor, good morning.
5: Good morning, Michelle.
0: What is the damage so far where you are?
5: Well, the two biggest fires started last week, so they've been burning for a while, in the southwest region of France near the city of Bordeaux. They burned through about 100,000 acres, including forests, farmland, and villages. The military's been mobilized, joining firefighters. About 5,000 people are now battling these blazes. The European Union has sent firefighting planes and helicopters to join the French Canadair planes. So those are the planes that scoop up water and dump it on fires. And in France, more than 200,000 people, residents and vacationers, have been evacuated, about 100,000 in Spain.
0: Could you tell us a little bit more about what this area is like? Like, what are the conditions there?
5: Yeah, it's a wine-growing region around Bordeaux. It's on the coast with wide Atlantic beaches, good for surfing. But there are also vast pine forests. The forest of Les Landes is the largest man-made woodland in Western Europe. They began planting pine trees there in the 1700s to absorb the swampy soil. So the fuel is there, Michelle. Then there's the weather. It's one of the main causes for these fires. Heat waves have parched the country. I spoke with Mounia Mustafawi. She's a climatologist and board member of the French Scientific Expert Group on Climate Change. She said all this was predicted. Of course, not the exact timing of the fires, but the conditions. She said at the rate Europe is warming faster than any other continent, models show that heat wave days will be multiplied by 5, which is exactly what is happening. Here she is.
6: These heat waves, they create drought conditions. It's exactly what we had currently in France. Like, we had three heat waves. We're only in July. You know, August has not even started.
5: And so now, Michelle, we're going into the fourth heat wave. And this is the perfect cocktail for these wildfires.
0: Eleanor, we've been hearing from French firefighters about the unpredictable nature of these fires. Why are they so hard to put out?
5: Yeah, firefighters say that these are aggressive, erratic. They're calling them monster zombie fires that change course, reignite themselves. They say they're helpless because all the firefighting rules seem the book is thrown out, you know. But what we're seeing is a phenomenon we've never seen in France before, though we've seen it in California. It's what are called fire storms or fire clouds, pyrocumulus clouds. And I spoke to Jean-Baptiste Philippi, who is a scientist with the French National Research Center. His specialty is fire weather forecasting. He said fire clouds form when an intense fire and a storm interact. He said there's an exchange of heat and energy in what he called a destructive feedback loop. Here he is.
8: Anytime you have a cloud that is forming, you have energy in the atmosphere. But the fact that the fire is there is making this energy available for the fire. So the interaction becomes strong.
5: You know, he says a column of gases, heat, and vertical winds forms, and it can reach 6 miles high. And you cannot put out such fires, just like you can't stop a storm. And he says this happened over the weekend with the Bordeaux fires. And there's no time to react in such a fire, so, you know, that's why they have already evacuated 200,000 people preemptively, you know, before it would become too late.
0: That is NPR's Eleanor Beardsley. Eleanor, thank you.
5: You're welcome, Michelle.
0: This is NPR News.
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1: Strongest quake to hit Japan in more than 2 years. The shock could be felt in some parts of South Korea, hundreds of miles away from the epicenter, according to the country's weather agency. Dozens of aftershocks as strong as magnitude 6 followed. Rescuers worked through the night to save lives, Japan's Prime Minister Sanae Takaichi said Wednesday. There are still people waiting for help, and it's a race against time, Takaichi said. Two of the dead people were found in a shopping mall that partially collapsed after a large explosion. A paper factory also suffered significant damages. There, 9 people are still unaccounted for, according to the public broadcaster NHK. In addition to fires, collapsed buildings, and road ruptures, 48,000 households lost power, and 140,000 homes were left without water. Nearly 10,000 people are sheltering in evacuation centers. Bullet train services remain suspended. Kumamoto is no stranger to major disasters. The region is historically nicknamed the Land of Fire due to a large active volcano there. A decade ago, Kumamoto experienced a series of similarly strong earthquakes, which killed 277 people and injured thousands. Seungong, NPR News, Seoul.
2: There's a new museum in Los Angeles dedicated entirely to AI-generated art. Rafiq Anadol is the force behind it. He uses algorithms to transform troves of data into three-dimensional installations of light and sound. NPR's Chloe Veltman takes us there.
3: Visiting the Dataland Museum in downtown Los Angeles is like stepping into a hyperreal nighttime fantasy. At various points, as we visitors move through the black, cavernous spaces, we hear the sound of Amazon rainforest creatures, a tropical thunderstorm, and excerpts from a Los Angeles Philharmonic recording of Mahler's Third Symphony. In one room, we see what a hummingbird would see as it flies through a dense, vividly colored landscape. In another, we stand before a massive three-dimensional painting where bright abstract shapes splash out of the frame in a real-time response to biometric data captured via wristbands, kind of like fitness trackers. The museum also has a smell and taste component. It's sensory overload. All of this means no two visitors' experiences of Dataland are exactly alike, but they all stem from the singular creative mind of Rafiq Anadol. The artist describes his art as being
4: 50% human, 50% machine.
3: Anadol fed images and sounds from museum archives, labs, and even his own travels to the Brazilian Amazon into a custom AI model. He then directed it to create specific scenarios, such as the dreamlike hummingbird narrative.
4: Every artist in their practice have their own heavy question. My heavy question is, what is beyond reality?
3: It's a question the now 40-year-old Los Angeles-based artist has been pondering since he was a kid in Istanbul, playing games on his first computer, a Commodore 64, and watching Blade Runner.
5: Implants. Those aren't your memories, they're somebody else's.
3: The bespectacled, cherubic-looking artist says this line from the 1982 sci-fi thriller, where one character tells another that they're not a real human but a machine, left a lasting impression on him. His recent collaboration with Lionel Messi shows how. The Argentinian soccer star collaborated with Anadol on an immersive installation last summer in New York. It used match footage, biometric data, and movement tracking to reconstruct Messi's memories of scoring a career-defining goal in 2009. The resulting room-sized artwork engulfed visitors in a swirling fantasia featuring bouncing balls, morphing nets, and slow-motion action shots of Messi.
4: Growing in Istanbul, football is in the DNA, but I didn't know I can one day work with Messi.
3: Anadol is arguably as big a celebrity in the contemporary art world as Messi is in sports. But some people dismiss Anadol's tech-fueled visions. New York Magazine critic Jerry Saltz called the artist's wildly popular installation at the Museum of Modern Art several years ago a glorified lava lamp. Other detractors take issue with Anadol's cozy relationships with big tech companies, as well as his use of free, publicly available archives to build the AI models that underpin his for-profit projects.
6: To me, it's like the perfect picture of art in late capitalism.
3: Artist and researcher Dennis Johns co-authored a 2025 book

0: chapter about Anadol's work. Anadol counters that anyone can have free access to the models his studio develops, and that there's nothing new about artists' relationships with rich and powerful benefactors.
1: Let's go up 6 centuries back. Renaissance. When the art has its breakthroughs, there's always patron.
0: Patrons like Google.
2: His ideas are still pleasingly bonkers.
0: This is Amit Sood. He's a Google vice president. He says the tech company has supported Anadol's work for about a decade. Google is also a financial supporter of NPR.
2: Rafiq is very optimistic about how technology can help him achieve some of the things that were in his dreams.
3: Rafiq posed this question of if the Smithsonian castle could be seen as an object that dreams, what would the castle dream about?
0: Lisa Sasaki is Deputy Undersecretary for Special Projects at the Smithsonian in Washington, D.C. To answer this question, she says Anadol uploaded the Smithsonian's institutional memory, millions of digitized specimens, scientific records, and manuscripts, into a custom AI model. He then used it to engulf the facade of the Smithsonian Castle earlier this month in careening AI-powered projections that ranged from swirling abstract forms to the American flag. The installation's title, Smithsonian Dreams. Anadol says, at least for now, dreaming is just for humans.
1: Of course, Mission doesn't dream. Mission is collaborator.
0: But the artist says it might not be too long before they can. Chloe Veltman, NPR News, Los Angeles, California.
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19: Live from NPR News in Washington, I'm Dave Mattingly. The origins of COVID are expected to be a major focus today when Dr. Anthony Fauci testifies to a Senate committee under subpoena. Entries from Fauci's personal diary stemming from the pandemic and released by committee chairman Rand Paul will likely be scrutinized. A teenager who used an assault-style rifle to kill 4 people and injure 9 others at Appalachie High School in Georgia has been sentenced to life in prison. Colt Gray was 14 at the time he carried out the attack at his high school. He's now 16 years old. Gray pleaded guilty to the charges against him, as Chase McGee with Georgia Public Broadcasting reports.
20: It took Barrow County Superior Court Judge Nicholas Prim around an hour to decide Colt Gray's sentence after 3 days of victim impact statements and expert analysis. He sentenced Gray to the maximum, life without parole, saying his crimes, quote, reflected permanent incorrigibility.
21: You wrote, I want to make history. I want people to remember the pain I caused. And there you succeeded. The pain that you visited upon this community is unlikely to disappear in my lifetime.
20: Prosecutors focused on Gray's fixation with notoriety, saying he carried out the shooting for online fame among obsessed true crime fans. For NPR News, I'm Chase McGee in Winder, Georgia.
19: This is NPR News from Washington. A funeral procession and a memorial service will be held today in Columbia, South Carolina, for the late Senator Lindsey Graham. He died earlier this month at the age of 71. President Trump, members of Congress, and foreign leaders, including Israel's prime minister and Ukraine's president, were among those who attended yesterday's funeral for Graham at the National Cathedral in Washington. Personal keepsakes belonging to the late founder of the KFC restaurant chain, Colonel Harlan Sanders, have been sold at auction in Kentucky. Karen Czar with member station WUKY has more.
6: $30,000 for a planner containing Colonel Sanders' handwritten list of 11 herbs and spices. KFC has long said it's not the company's secret recipe, but auctioneer Jonathan Klunk said it was still the hottest item because
10: it does make very good chicken.
6: Tuesday's auction brought in international collectors online, which Colonel Sanders' great-granddaughter Elizabeth Pitchford found, quote, nostalgic.
12: I felt like it was a lot of love going through the room and online and across the world.
6: 74 items sold for more than $250,000. For NPR News, I'm Karen Czar in Lexington.
19: Wall Street futures are higher this morning. The Dow gained more than 1% yesterday. I'm Dave Mattingly, NPR News in Washington.
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1: 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I'm Leila Fadel.
2: And I'm Michelle Martin. Good morning. It's decision day for the Federal Reserve. Leaders at the central bank are weighing what to do about interest rates. Gas prices are back above $4 a gallon on average, but other prices show signs of cooling. NPR's Scott Horsley is here to tell us more about this. Morning, Scott.
3: Good morning, Michelle.
2: You know, the last time Fed policymakers met, they signaled their next change in interest rates might be up rather than down. So what's your sense of how likely is it that we'll get a rate increase today?
3: Well, it's certainly possible, but probably not the most likely outcome. A lot of forecasters think the Fed will just leave its benchmark rate unchanged today, as they've done at their last four meetings. Inflation is still higher than the Fed would like, but it doesn't seem to be getting worse at the moment. It did look a little dicey back in May when a wartime spike in gas prices pushed the annual inflation rate to its highest level in more than 3 years. Since then, gas prices have moderated a little bit. So Fed policymakers may feel like they have a little breathing room here. The new chairman of the Federal Reserve, Kevin Warsh, has been careful not to tip his hand on which way he thinks interest rates might go. But in testifying before the Senate Banking Committee earlier this month, Warsh did promise to get prices under control.
4: My colleagues and I recognize that high inflation has been an undue burden on American households and businesses. The members of our committee have no tolerance for persistently elevated inflation, and we share a resolute commitment to restore price stability.
3: Eventually, that could require the Fed to raise interest rates, but you know that's not what President Trump was hoping for when he appointed Warsh as Fed chair. Most forecasters are not predicting a rate hike today, but it is very possible we could see higher interest rates at the next Fed meeting in September.
2: What would high rates mean for the job market?
3: Higher rates tend to be a drag on the job market, while lower rates tend to boost hiring. We did see some real weakness in the job market last year, which is why the Fed cut rates three times in 2025. But for now, Warsh says the job market looks to be okay.
4: America's labor force appears to be broadly stable. Job creation has kept pace with the workforce. The unemployment rate low and has changed little, quite frankly, over the last year.
3: Employers are not adding a whole lot of jobs right now, but they're generally not cutting workers either. So if you already have a job, you're probably safe. If you're trying to get a foot in the door, you could be having a tough time of it.
2: Well, sure. Ask any recent college graduate, you know. That's the big story. But one of the things that's been propping up the economy and the stock market are the huge investments that tech companies are making in artificial intelligence. How does that fit into the Fed's calculations?
3: Kevin Warsh is generally bullish on the AI boom. Over time, he thinks it's going to help to make U.S. workers more productive. Right now, though, demand from all those new data centers popping up around the country is putting upward pressure on the price of some building materials and electronic components. And Warsh concedes there's a lot of anxiety that artificial intelligence could put people out of work.
4: In the near term, I think this investment is probably quite good for jobs as we're building out the infrastructure. And over the long term, my best guess is that this will improve the real wages and will help us on full employment. But between the short term and the long term, it can have a disruptive effect.
3: Since taking over at the Fed 2 months ago, Warsh has set up a number of task forces to make recommendations to him and his colleagues. One of those task forces is focused on artificial intelligence. The new Fed chairman says AI could be the most consequential change for the economy that he's witnessed in his lifetime.
2: That is NPR's Scott Horsley. Scott, thank you.
3: You're welcome.
1: Among Democrats, there's a heated debate between progressives and moderates over how to build a coalition that can win elections. A new report from a pair of California researchers argues the answer is about what matters most to working class voters. They shared their report exclusively with NPR senior political correspondent Tamara Keith.
5: The report's authors are, to put a label on it, college-educated coastal elites. And their intended audience is people who share their progressive politics. Their message? The Democratic Party would be making a huge mistake if it keeps catering to social justice warriors and fails to understand, respect, and appeal to working-class voters. Joan Williams, a law professor from San Francisco, is one of the authors.
6: I'm tired of losing. I want to build a sustained progressive coalition capable of delivering on progressive goals. And that's not what we have now, and that's not what we've had for decades.
5: The report is called The Left's Coalition Crisis, and it argues Democrats have lost support from working class voters of all races because the party's base is out of touch with working class priorities. Jared Abbott leads the Center for Working Class Politics and is the other author.
7: Until Democrats understand the importance of really respecting, listening to, and taking seriously the values of, you know, self-reliance, the values of patriotism and tradition and personal security, they're going to have a major messaging and a major electoral problem.
5: Abbott and Williams define working class as people without a four-year college degree, earning from $40,000 to $100,000 a year. Their top priorities are paychecks, prices, and personal safety. And there's a disconnect with college-educated liberals on issues like protecting LGBTQ rights and abortion access. Williams says the greatest divide is on resisting authoritarianism.
6: Resisting authoritarianism is the second highest priority for liberal college grads, but for workers, it's like 19 out of 20.
5: Defending democracy was a major theme of Vice President Kamala Harris's losing presidential campaign in 2024. Abbott says this issue doesn't win votes.
7: If we really care about stopping authoritarianism, if we really care about defending democracy, we have to stop talking about defending democracy in the way that we've been doing for the last too many years.
5: So what should Democrats be talking about? The economy. And not just in abstract terms like affordability. Wages are as important as costs, says Williams.
6: 10 out of 12 of workers' top priorities are economics. So if you want them to vote for you, talk about economics.
5: The researchers took issues that weren't top priorities for working class voters and poll tested new messages framed around working class values. And they were able to move opinion.
6: If you care passionately about climate change, and I do, the answer is to tie it to something working class folks do care about.
5: Creating jobs, addressing rising energy costs, countering China. Notably, Abbott says reframing most issues didn't drive down support from college-educated liberals.
7: In general, we found that there are no clear systematic trade-offs, that what's better messaging for the working class is typically better messaging for all voters.
5: But they warn this reframing only works if it comes from a genuine place of trying to reach across the class divide. Or it risks being seen as elites trying to manipulate non-elites. Tamara Keith, NPR News.

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1: Beginning Friday, some hemp products will no longer be legal in Texas.
2: We'll hear from retailers who are being hit hard and some who may be forced out of business. This morning at 9 on North Texas Now.
3: Good morning, I'm Olivia Noon at the BBC. Japan's Prime Minister says at least 13 people are now confirmed to have died in Tuesday's powerful earthquake that struck Kyushu Island. The BBC's Mariko Oi says there are fears of possible aftershocks.
4: When one big one comes, another one can follow quite quickly. So that's why people who have been evacuated, they still have to be quite wary of what might happen. And that's what causes many people to get quite nervous because it could happen in your sleep.
3: As parts of the country continue to battle wildfires, France is bracing itself for a very hot day, with temperatures expected to reach almost 104 Fahrenheit. Pascal Confereau is from the Ministry of Foreign Affairs.
5: The night was calm. The wildfires remain stabilized. We are fighting any flare-ups, but the weather conditions are expected to be quite unfavorable today because the temperatures are rising with a heat wave warning.
3: The airline Qantas has completed what's believed to be the world's longest ever commercial flight. The journey lasted for 24 hours and 24 minutes. Tom Bailey.
6: This marathon and milestone flight marks a key moment in Qantas's projects Sunrise, its long-term aim to reshape long-haul travel by eliminating stopovers on several of its longest routes. The first piece of that puzzle will be the airline's new direct route between Sydney and London, with flights due to begin next year.
3: I'm Olivia Noon at the BBC in London.

0: Good morning. I'm Leila Fadil. KFC fans walked away from an auction Tuesday with a piece of the kernel. Someone paid $8,000 for Kentucky Fried Chicken founder Harlan Sanders' black ribbon bow tie. It's a clip-on. His day planner from 1964 went for $30,000 and has a handwritten list of herbs and spices that KFC says are not the 11 secret ones and is probably Sanders' recipe for stuffing. But I bet that stuffing is finger looking good. It's Morning Edition.
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0: It's Morning Edition from NPR News. I'm Leila Fadil.
2: And I'm Michelle Martin. Good morning. U.S. industries used to pollute rivers so much that one of them, Ohio's Cuyahoga, caught fire at least a dozen times. Federal laws helped some rivers bounce back, but challenges remain. Harvest Public Media's Celia Yopes-Jepson reports.
3: The Spring River starts in the Missouri Ozarks, cuts through Kansas, and ends in Oklahoma. It flows through a former mining region that left behind millions of cubic yards of toxic waste and abandoned mines. Pittsburgh State University biologist James Whitney, standing in the water, says that's a problem.
4: After a rainstorm, it'll hit the tiles or it'll hit these underground mine shafts and just dissolve that stuff and wash it into the nearest creek or river.
3: Hurting wildlife.
4: The fish community was greatly reduced. There was basically no mussels at all.
3: And mussels are important because they feed many other animals and create coral reef-like habitats. Then change came after the 1970s and 80s brought a series of landmark bipartisan federal laws. The Clean Water Act, mining regulations, the Superfund law for major environmental cleanups. For the Spring River, it meant plugging mine shafts and dealing with waste piles.
4: Because of that, all those cleanup efforts, all that money spent at these EPA Superfund sites, there's less and less metals running off into the river every time it rains.
3: Mussels are rebounding. So are some species of fish. Other rivers across the country also started to rebound because of the new regulations on factory outflows and city sewage. For example, in two rivers in Chicago, there's been a decrease of certain manufacturing chemicals, fecal bacteria, and ammonia. Fish populations are recovering.
5: There's all these species that have come back.
3: Austin Happel is a research biologist at Chicago's Shedd Aquarium.
5: At a survey at one site in the 80s, they might have found three species. But now at that same site doing the same survey, 30 years later, they find 15 or 20 species.
3: In Texas, the Trinity River saw progress. In Indiana, the West Fork White River did too. And that's great news, says Scott Black, executive director of the Xerces Society for Invertebrate Conservation. But Black says it comes with caveats.
6: We've improved, but we haven't gotten to where we really should be.
3: In the science journal Global Change Biology, a 2022 study of rivers around the world found fewer than half of U.S. streams were in good condition based on fish and invertebrate populations. But Black says current federal laws have their limits. For example, the Clean Water Act does not regulate chemicals on farms.
6: Things like phosphorus and nitrogen that really mess up rivers, as well as pesticides, including insecticides that kill insects.
3: These get into rivers and cost utilities big bucks for drinking water treatment. Black also worries about the Trump administration's proposals to narrow protections for wetlands.
6: We are definitely seeing an erosion of efforts to keep our aquatic systems healthy.
3: He's also concerned that staff cuts at the Environmental Protection Agency could mean less oversight of pollution laws. In a statement, the EPA says it has the staff it needs to enforce and carry out the Clean Water Act and Superfund efforts. Back in Kansas, James Whitney says, when rivers get cleaner, people can enjoy them without worrying.
4: Swimming, fishing in a nice clean river is a lot more fun than doing it in a river filled with metals.
3: To him, the progress made on the Spring River is proof that cleaning up and restoring rivers is possible. For NPR News, I'm Celia Yopes-Jepsen in Pittsburgh, Kansas.
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2: 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I'm Michelle Martin.
0: And I'm Leila Fadel. Good morning. 70 million people across the South and Western U.S. are sweltering under a heat dome. It's the third major heat dome in this country in a month, and the year is on track to be one of the world's hottest ever recorded. NPR's Scott Newman reports on the health risks of prolonged exposure to high temperatures.
17: Researchers say this summer's extreme temperatures are likely due in part to climate change and El Nino. Mark Chouinard is a meteorologist at the National Weather Service. He says typically during the summer, the U.S. endures a few of these heat domes.
18: But, you know, each one of these has been pretty strong. Like, the strength has been pretty impressive. And so just the persistence and strength certainly seems anomalous.
17: The latest heat dome stretches from roughly New Mexico to North Carolina and will creep westward as the week goes on. And that's once again raised concerns about heat stroke. The early warning signs include dizziness, headache, nausea, and fatigue, says Douglas Cassa, CEO of the Corey Stringer Institute and a professor of kinesiology at the University of Connecticut.
19: The more extreme things, if you're around someone, they might exhibit like central nervous system dysfunction, things like confusion, combativeness, potentially loss of consciousness.
17: Naturally, prevention is key. That means lots of water or drinks with electrolytes and wearing light-colored, loose-fitting clothing. But if someone does fall ill to heat stroke, CASA would like people to remember a simple protocol.
19: It's cool first, transport second.
17: There's about a 30-minute window to treat someone with heat stroke for the best outcome. So that's before an ambulance arrives. The key is immediate immersion in cold water, CASA says. Ideally ice water, but a lake or stream can also work.
19: It's not just about surviving, it's also about surviving without long-term complications, having medical problems forever because you were not cooled aggressively on site.
17: Among those long-term complications is a greater likelihood of future heat stroke. Scott Newman, NPR News.
2: The Trump administration is launching work requirements for many Medicaid recipients, going further than what some conservative states asked for. In Montana, Catherine Houghton with our partner KFF Health News reports.
20: For decades, Medicaid has provided low-cost health coverage to people who otherwise can't afford it. Qualifying mainly depended on income. But by January, millions of people will have to prove they're working, volunteering, or going to school to keep Medicaid benefits.
21: We need to get people to try to work. It's a path to prosperity.
20: That's Dr. Mehmet Oz, who leads Medicaid, at a press conference this summer. Requiring Medicaid recipients to work has been a goal for many conservatives for years. The Trump administration has made it a priority. But the way that some states, like Montana, initially envisioned it, work requirements would never have applied to people who are homeless.
1: Sitting on the dock of the bay.
20: Taiwan Pugh, who loves to sing, has been homeless in Missoula, Montana for about the last year. He's 46 and typically sleeps outside. Music helps him cope.
1: If it's music, it'll calm me down. Oh, yeah.
20: Pugh has seizures that make it hard to find and keep a job.
1: They call me a liability to the job site. If I spazzed out and somebody got hurt, I am a liability.
20: When Pugh lost work in the past, his wife of 10 years covered the rent until he found the next job. But she suddenly died last year. He started drinking more, which makes managing his seizures extra hard.
1: When she passed away, my whole base was depleted.
20: Pugh takes medicine that keeps his seizures at bay. Medicaid pays for that, and it would pay for an addiction treatment program, which he wants. Pugh's goal is to get healthy enough to work again, but he's worried. Montana just started requiring Medicaid recipients to prove they're working, including people who are homeless, because that's now a federal requirement.
1: My Medicaid is still active, but when are they going to cut that off from me? I can't get employed. How am I supposed to survive?
20: There are exceptions to the new work requirements. People who don't have to meet them include those with disabilities, caregivers of young kids, and anyone older than 64. Almost everyone else has to prove they're too sick to work. Many homeless people, including Pugh, could qualify for one of those exemptions. But providing the paper trail of proof can be especially hard.
5: It can seem so simple, but these things stack up so quickly.
20: Dustin Goss is a case manager at Samaritan House, a homeless shelter in Kalispell, Montana.
5: You can't really worry about getting paperwork done when you don't know where you're eating today, or you don't know where you're sleeping, or you've got an infection on your leg that keeps getting worse.
20: Once people start to stabilize, they often do find work. Cassidy Kipp, who heads the homeless shelter, says even then, documenting that work can get hard.
22: We have a lot of gig jobs, so you're going to help somebody clear out a storage unit. You're not necessarily going to have a pay stub associated with that, nor are you going to want to go up to the dude that just hired you off the flyer and be like, can you write a work verification?
23: Knock, knock. Hello, hello.
1: How are you doing, young lady?
20: Back in Missoula, Taiwan Pugh meets with his doctor, Atara Saidi. This clinic, run by Partnership Health Center, charges on a sliding scale and will see Pugh even if he loses Medicaid. But if too many of their patients don't have Medicaid, that leaves a big financial hole. These clinics typically only provide primary care. And Saidi says Pugh was booted from the neurology clinic that manages his seizures.
23: You were dismissed from their care because of 3 no-shows.
1: I have gone through a terrible roller coaster.
20: Pugh says he's still mourning his wife. He usually has to find a new place to sleep every night. And staying away from alcohol is hard.
1: I would not have been capable to show up to an appointment.
20: Dr. Saidi refers Pugh to the other neurologist in town. They talk about finding him treatment. And Pugh's meeting with a social worker to try to keep his Medicaid. Montana has a 3-month grace period before people without jobs lose Medicaid. If he can manage his seizures and addiction, he might be able to find a job by then. And he wants to.
1: It's just that if I don't make the effort at changing, it ain't gonna happen, and I'm gonna end up found on the side of the road somewhere, so.
23: And you got this, Taiwan. You can do this.
20: For now, though, his priority is having a safe place to sleep. It's stressful, but singing helps.
1: Sitting in the morning sun, I'll be sitting when the evening comes.
20: I'm Catherine Houghton in Missoula, Montana. Watching
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24: 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I'm Michelle Martin.
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0: Good morning. The U.S. and Israel disagree over how the war with Iran should go from here. After their meeting, can President Trump and Prime Minister Benjamin Netanyahu get back in sync? It's Morning Edition from NPR News. There's another heat wave in France, which could make its giant wildfires even worse. I'm Leila Fadel.
1: And I'm Michelle Martin. The intense fires are combining with storms to create fire clouds that cause more destruction. Also, Senator Rand Paul thinks Anthony Fauci covered up the origins of COVID and released hundreds of pages of Fauci's private notes. What do those notes actually say? And personal bankruptcies are on the rise. One woman explains why it was the right choice for her. It's Wednesday, July 29th. On this day in 1958, NASA was created. News is next.
2: Live from NPR News in Washington, I'm Windsor Johnston. The U.S. and Saudi Arabia launched a wave of airstrikes targeting Iranian-backed militias in Iraq today. NPR's Jana Rapp reports the armed group said at least 20 of their fighters were killed.
3: The U.S. and Saudi Arabia have blamed the Iran-backed militias in Iraq for drone attacks on Saudi oil facilities this week. Iraq's prime minister, who met President Trump last week in Washington, convened an emergency security meeting in Baghdad after the airstrikes. The U.S. has been pressing Prime Minister Ali Azadi to rein in Iranian-affiliated militias that are part of Iraq's official defense forces. Jordan's military also said it shot down five Iranian missiles early Wednesday. Iran has been targeting U.S. bases in the kingdom. Jane Araf, NPR News, Amman.
2: Dr. Anthony Fauci will testify before the Senate today. Republicans are expected to press him on the federal response to the COVID-19 pandemic, including questions about the virus's origins and past public health guidance. NPR's Jonathan Lambert reports.
4: Fauci is headed to the Senate Homeland Security and Government Affairs Committee after getting subpoenaed by Kentucky Senator Rand Paul. The two have sparred for years over the COVID-19 pandemic. Paul believes the coronavirus came from a lab and has repeatedly alleged that Fauci covered up evidence. Fauci has pushed back against such claims, maintaining he's open to the lab leak theory, but that existing evidence supports the virus jumping from an animal to a human. Questions will likely center on over 1,000 pages of Fauci's private notes released by the senator over the weekend. Paul claims that there are discrepancies between how Fauci talked about COVID origins in public and in private, but scientists accuse Paul of cherry-picking examples from early in the pandemic when there was a lot of uncertainty. Jonathan Lambert, NPR News.
2: The Senate has confirmed Jay Clayton to serve as President Trump's new spy chief. NPR's Jenna McLaughlin reports Clayton's nomination drew criticism from Democrats who questioned his independence and lack of intelligence experience.
5: Jay Clayton will be Trump's new director of national intelligence. Clayton is currently the U.S. attorney for the Southern District of New York. Advocates like Republican Senator Tom Cotton of Arkansas say that job's intersection with national security, such as the indictment of former Venezuelan President Nicolas Maduro, prepared him to lead the intelligence community's 18 agencies. Critics like Senator Ron Wyden, a Democrat from Oregon, say Clayton has already shown he won't directly challenge the president's falsehoods.
6: He is never going to stand up to Donald Trump.
5: Wyden pointed to Clayton's refusal to say President Biden won the U.S. presidential election in 2020 during his confirmation hearing as one example. Jenna McLaughlin, NPR News.
2: You're listening to NPR News from Washington. The National Weather Service says the tornado that tore through northeastern Wisconsin on Monday was an EF3 with winds reaching 140 miles per hour. The tornado stayed on the ground for about 12 miles and was roughly 1,500 yards wide. It destroyed homes, overturned vehicles, and brought down trees and power lines in the city of Appleton and surrounding communities. The governor has declared a state of emergency in the affected areas. South Dakota Governor Larry Rodin has won the Republican nomination for governor. Jason Dirks of South Dakota Public Broadcasting reports Rodin's runoff victory over a populist challenger.
7: Rodin was lieutenant governor and moved into the state's top seat when Governor Kristi Noem joined the Trump administration last year. Rodin's opposed abortion pills, pledged to reform the state's prison system, and passed legislation to lower property taxes by raising sales taxes. He was challenged for the nomination by business executive Toby Doden, who was backed by the right-wing Turning Point organization founded by the late Charlie Kirk. The self-described political outsider ran on eliminating homeowner property taxes. In a state where a Democrat hasn't been governor since the 70s, the GOP nominee heads into the fall as the front runner and faces former state legislator Democrat Dan Ahlers. For NPR News, I'm Jackson Dirks in Aberdeen, South Dakota.
2: Federal Reserve policymakers wrap up a two-day meeting in Washington today. The central bank is expected to leave interest rates unchanged, even as inflation remains above its 2% target. I'm Windsor Johnston, NPR News. In Washington.
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20: It's Morning Edition from NPR News. I'm Leila Fadel.
21: And I'm Michelle Martin. Good morning. The recent pause in fighting with Iran is over. Iran launched a surprise attack on U.S. forces in the Middle East just before 6 p.m. Eastern time. That, according to U.S. Central Command, all the missiles were intercepted.
20: Then American and Saudi forces said they attacked Iranian-backed militias in Iraq, a rare show of force by Saudi Arabia in this conflict. This all happened the same day President Trump met with Israeli Prime Minister Benjamin Netanyahu at the White House. Netanyahu wanted to use his meeting with Trump to repair their strained relationship.
21: NPR White House correspondent Franco Ordonez is here to tell us about that. Good morning, Franco.
22: Good morning, Michelle.
21: You know, at the beginning of the war, there really was no daylight between these two leaders. How far away from that point in the relationship are we now, 5 months later?
22: Yeah, I mean, I'd say pretty far. I mean, it was only a couple weeks ago that Trump was calling the prime minister crazy. And ahead of yesterday's meeting, Trump actually expressed some frustration with Netanyahu. You know, Fox News asked Trump about the Israelis presenting evidence with Iran rebuilding its military capabilities at Pickaxe Mountain.
23: I don't need Bibi to tell me that. Bibi's telling me that because he wants me to stay involved.
22: Yeah, Trump went on to say this as well.
23: Because of Space Force, we have the greatest cameras in the world focused on. We know exactly what's going on. But no, I heard Bibi announce that. I said, why don't you just tell it to me? Why do you have to announce it to the world?
22: You know, Michelle, I'll just add that Trump did not appear publicly with Netanyahu, which is notable. But Netanyahu did release a statement calling it an excellent meeting with shared goals.
21: That said, Franco, there have been periods of public disagreement before between these two. Is this different now?
22: Well, I mean, I think the stakes are different. I mean, the two sides launched a war together that Trump widely believed and told the public would be relatively quick and easy. I mean, it's now 5 months in and there's no end in sight. Michael O'Hanlon of the Brookings Institution told me that the relationship is very complicated tactically.
24: They're making a lot of decisions and disagreeing on a lot of decisions about when to strike what.
0: And there's obviously the legacy of the last 6 months where President Trump, despite his denials, may feel like he got dragged into this a little bit by a Netanyahu who was too optimistic about what we could accomplish.
22: Now, O'Hanlon says there's no fundamental rupture. They're still cooperative. But again, more complicated because neither side seems to know how to end the war. Israel has one theory and Trump has another.
21: And it seems clear that the two sides have different priorities. Like, what are those differences?
22: Yeah, Israel wants to keep fighting. Now, it argues it still faces major threats from Iran and Hezbollah and Lebanon and wants to further weaken both. Israel also doesn't want Trump to sign a deal that could limit its ability to defend itself. Now, Trump supports Israel's security, but is focused on ending what is a very unpopular war, reopening the Strait of Hormuz and easing rising prices, especially gas prices.
21: Despite their differences, do the two still need each other for some reason?
22: Yeah, very much so. I mean, Netanyahu continues to need U.S. military cooperation and diplomatic support on a bunch of fronts. He's also facing an election in the coming months, and his relationship to the U.S. is very crucial. Now, Trump has his own political considerations. Israel is still the U.S.'s closest security partner in the region, and despite some cooling by some factions, maintains a lot of support for much of his own party. And he needs Israel for one of his primary foreign policy objectives, and that's expanding the Abraham Accords, the agreement that normalized relations between Israel and several Arab countries.
21: That is White House correspondent Franco Ordonez. Franco, thank you.
22: Thank you, Michelle.
20: For more on the strained relationship between President Trump and Israeli Prime Minister Benjamin Netanyahu, we're joined by Daniel Levy. He has served as an Israeli peace negotiator and was a senior advisor in the government of Israeli Prime Minister Ehud Barak. He is now president of the U.S. Middle East Project. Good morning, Daniel, and welcome back to the program.
1: Thank you. Good morning, Leila.
20: Netanyahu called this meeting with Trump excellent, but we don't know much about what actually happened. The pair did not appear publicly together. There was no press allowed, no joint statement. What do you make of how muted the whole thing was?
1: Well, what we know is that after meeting 7 times in the first 13 months face-to-face of the Trump second term, since they've been in this war together, 5 months, Netanyahu could not get a face-to-face meeting with the president. Senator Lindsey Graham passes, huge friend of Israel, Netanyahu. Netanyahu had to be at that funeral, and he had to guarantee he got the meeting. That would have looked either non-attendance or non-meeting in the context of an Israeli election would have been very bad for Netanyahu. So he gets this meeting. We know that the optics of this having looked like a war encouraged, delivered by Israel, fought for Israel, which hasn't gone well for the US. We knew that didn't look good for the president. The debate, the confrontation raging inside MAGA between Israel first and America first. And yet, Prime Minister Netanyahu will have gone into that room with trepidation, but with significant confidence that even though Trump can see me coming this time and knows what I'm trying to do, I'm still really good at it.
20: What do you think he was trying to accomplish?
1: Just one sentence. Even if I can't get him to do my bidding immediately, maybe I sow the seeds for something 20, 30 days from now where I've got the massive escalation in that war that I want.
20: So what is it that Netanyahu came to accomplish in this meeting with Trump?
1: Leila, I think, first of all, he needs to send a domestic political signal about 90 days out from a hard election for Netanyahu. Things are good. I am still the guy who is uniquely placed in the US to get them to do our bidding as Israel. He needs to send that signal. Primarily right now, that boils down to another roll of the dice on the Iran escalation front. I'm sure Netanyahu still hopes that despite all the evidence to the contrary, he can get some kind of big bang state regime collapse. Can he pull America into going for that? He also wants to send other signals. Look, that despite everything you're being told, and it is unprecedented what's going on in the US vis-a-vis Israel, what the polling tells us, what the positionality
20: in the sense
1: of both
20: that
1: parties.
20: There's a negative view of Israel among, according to the polling, among the majority of US adults.
1: Exactly. So Netanyahu wants to send the message that although that is the case, look at what we still do. We still have carte blanche in Gaza, in Lebanon, there are these tiny pilot programs. They'd be an insult in any other setting except for US-Israeli exceptionalism. I've got free rein to do what I want in the West Bank, at the Al-Aqsa compound in Jerusalem. Look, when they did a deal with Saudi Arabia on civil nuclear energy, they still try to insert normalization with Israel into the equation. So I still know, also with the International Criminal Court, how to get these guys to make American interests subservient to Israeli interests. He would have wanted to set up the next phase of that. We'll see how it plays out for him, but that's what he's been going for.
20: You know, right before the meeting, Trump had some critical words for Netanyahu, kind of saying, yeah, I heard he wants to try to keep the U.S. in this war. I mean, is a split coming between these two leaders?
1: Well, Netanyahu will at least hope that he can defer that until after the Israeli election, give himself a shot at still being in power. And let's acknowledge, Leila, that we are used to this frustrations expressed by American presidents. We had it with Biden. We'd have had it with other people. The question is, does that ever translate into a real shift in policy? The military support, the weaponry, the diplomatic, economic, political support that the US gives to Israel. We're not really seeing a shift in that. And the big one now is in the context of the Iran war. Netanyahu is saying, listen, if you do attrition, that's great. Do it without us. If you want to do escalation, we're in for that. You do it with us. But can he still get America to be in a place where it doesn't stop first and it continues to undermine its own interests globally by doing stuff for Israel?
20: Daniel Levy is the president of the U.S. Middle East Project. Thank you for your time and your insights.
1: Thank you, Leila.
21: Israeli Prime Minister Benjamin Netanyahu was one of several dignitaries from around the world at Senator Lindsey Graham's funeral yesterday. The South Carolina Republican died earlier this month from a heart condition at the age of 71. He was the son of pool hall owners and became one of the most influential voices in Congress. NPR's Barbara Sprunt reports on how Washington remembered him.
3: Graham was first elected to Congress in 1994, the year that ushered in a new generation of conservatives to the House. Yesterday, his remains were returned to the U.S. Capitol, where the South Carolina Republican worked for over 30 years. His casket was draped by a flag and carried inside by an armed forces body bearer team in recognition of his military service. Senate Majority Leader John Thune called Graham a towering figure who was friends with senators on both sides of the aisle.
4: There was no one who took his job more seriously than Lindsey Graham. But also, no one was more capable of cracking up a room.
3: Later at the National Cathedral, lawmakers, family, and foreign leaders gathered to honor the statesman's life. Several of Graham's staff members served as honorary pallbearers. Netanyahu and Ukrainian President Volodymyr Zelensky were in attendance, a reminder of Graham's role in pushing an interventionist foreign policy approach. Graham's niece, Emily Boggs Roberts, described his close relationship with her mother, whom he raised after their parents' death.
5: When my mom called, he answered. It didn't matter if he was about to walk into a meeting with the president or another world leader.
3: In a tribute, President Trump expressed fondness for the man who had once had harsh words for him when the pair competed for the GOP presidential nomination in 2016. He recalled sharing Graham's personal cell phone number in a particularly heated moment with millions of people.
6: But it was Lindsey who had the last laugh, because while I blew up his phone for one day, we became great friends, and Lindsey did not stop calling me for the next 10 years. It was not easy.
3: Graham ended up becoming Trump's close confidant and policy advisor.
6: He was the first person to make you laugh and one of the last people that you've really ever wanted to fight.
3: Graham will be laid to rest in his home state of South Carolina today. Barbara Sprunt, NPR News, Washington.
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21: 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I'm Michelle Martin.
20: And I'm Leila Fadil. There are still a few primary elections left that will determine the final midterm matchups in the fall. If Democrats want to take control of the Senate, they need to flip four Republican seats. NPR's Mahum Javed reports on one path they could take.
34: President Trump's low approval rating and historic electoral success for the minority party in midterms is giving Democrats confidence that they have a chance to take the Senate. The Democratic Senate

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1: Blattner dropped out. The main Democratic Party has nominated Troy Jackson to replace him.
2: We have a party to unite, we have a movement to build, and we have a senator to defeat. And together, we are going to win!
1: Jackson, the former state Senate president, is up against longtime Republican Senator Susan Collins. In Ohio, Democrats have former Senator Sherrod Brown, who has a history of overperforming his party in the state. He's up against Republican Senator John Husted, who was appointed to the seat in 2025. In Alaska, there was always a close race between the Republican Senator Dan Sullivan.
3: We know it's true. The lower 48 liberals don't give a damn about Alaska.
1: And former Democratic Congresswoman Mary Peltola. But it got even closer with the entry of a second Dan Sullivan. With Alaska's ranked choice primary system, even a few points for the wrong Dan Sullivan can change the race. Taylor from Cook Political Report does note that these four states are just one path for the Democrats.
4: Many of these races don't begin to fully engage until after Labor Day, so we certainly could see shifts.
1: Democrats are also targeting Iowa and Texas. Republicans, though, don't see either of those states as likely to flip. Maham Javed, NPR News.
5: More Americans are going bankrupt. About 560,000 personal bankruptcies were filed in the 12 months ending on March 31st. That's a nearly 50% jump from 3 years earlier. NPR's Stephen Basaha reports on how bankruptcy can be a relief for people who cannot escape their debt.
6: 3 years ago, Rebecca Leslie's financial troubles started with a 1-2 punch.
7: I lost my job the same month that I bought my house.
6: Leslie lives in Oklahoma City. It took her 6 months to find her current job in social work. But by then, her debt was growing beyond what she could control.
7: I was looking at, like, losing my house. Like, I was really panicking and kind of freaking out a little bit.
6: So, at the start of this year, Leslie considered filing for bankruptcy. Bankruptcy is a legal last resort for debt relief. First thing is going to court to prove you can't pay your debts. Then you get a trustee to figure out the next steps, like a repayment plan or selling off some assets, maybe even getting some debt relief. Mary Eshelbach Hansen is a bankruptcy economist with American University and says bankruptcy can also make handling your debt way less stressful.
8: Possibly the biggest benefit? All your creditors then have to stop harassing you.
6: One drawback is that bankruptcy can hurt your credit history. Though, if you need to file for bankruptcy, your credit score is probably already in pretty rough shape.
8: There's not much of a long-run negative consequence. After a few years, you can get new credit again.
6: In other words, your credit score could actually be better after bankruptcy. But there is a more immediate challenge. You'll likely need to pay for a lawyer. Ironically, that means people often have to save up to go bankrupt. Also, bankruptcy can be embarrassing. Rebecca Leslie felt that as she made a Facebook post asking friends for help finding a lawyer. And she was surprised by how many people related.
7: I had, I don't know, probably 4 or 5 people within the hour messaging me like, hey, this is who we used.
6: Personal bankruptcies are not uncommon. Last year, about 1,500 were filed every day, according to U.S. courts.
7: I had people also asking me like, hey, when you go through with it and you talk to them, will you please let me know how it goes, because I'm considering the same thing.
6: Now, the bankruptcy rate today is actually getting back to what it was before the pandemic. That's when the rate fell almost 50%, likely due to stimulus checks and expanded unemployment benefits. Sasha Indarte is a professor of finance at the University of Pennsylvania's Wharton School.
9: Not only did it maybe stop bankruptcies from rising, but it might have prevented some.
6: Today, that expanded social safety net is mostly gone. Now, bankruptcies are not a great economic indicator because they represent an extreme. Just like how the number of billionaires doesn't tell you how the overall economy is doing, neither does looking at just families at the financial edge. And because of the stigma, only a fraction of the people who could benefit from bankruptcy actually file. But Indarte says that bankruptcy rate can still give us a sense of how many families have been struggling for a long time.
9: Like, this isn't just I'm missing a payment. It's not just I have debt in collection, but this is I'm trying to get a fresh start because

0: it's just become unmanageable to pay these debts.
1: For Rebecca Leslie, bankruptcy has taken her debt from unmanageable to manageable.
2: I, in a way, feel a sense of relief. Maybe this is what I needed to do to get me back into a better position and to have a little bit more financial success.
1: And knowing so many of her friends are in the same boat, bankruptcy no longer makes her feel ashamed. Stephen Bisaha, NPR News.
3: 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Monsoon rains are helping, but it's been so dry for so long that they're having less impact than in previous years. 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
4: 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I'm Nicole Osei. Nutrition advocates and public health experts are mystified by the decision to eliminate the landmark nutrition education program, SNAP-Ed. What was behind the decision, and how will this impact those who need it? We'll answer that question at 5:45 on KERE News.
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8: Live from NPR News in Washington, I'm Dave Mattingly. Jay Clayton has been confirmed by the Senate to be Director of National Intelligence. The vote was along party lines, 51 to 47. Senate Democrats expressed concerns about Clayton over some of his testimony at his confirmation hearing. That's when he declined to confirm Joe Biden won the 2020 presidential election. Instead, he acknowledged Biden had been certified as the winner. He'll replace Acting Director Bill Pulte. No changes to U.S. interest rates are expected today when the Federal Reserve wraps up its latest policy meeting. This is the second rate-setting meeting being led by Fed Chair Kevin Warsh, as NPR's Scott Horsley reports.
9: President Trump made it clear when he nominated Kevin Warsh that he wanted the Fed to lower interest rates, but that looks unlikely for the time being. Inflation is still well above the Fed's target, thanks in part to a wartime spike in gasoline prices. Forecasters think it's likely the central bank will hold its benchmark interest rate steady today, and there's a possibility it could even push rates higher. Warsh told lawmakers earlier this month he and his colleagues have no tolerance for elevated inflation. The Fed's also keeping a close eye on the job market, but with unemployment running just over 4%, regaining control over prices is the central bank's top priority for now. Scott Horsley, NPR News, Washington.
8: This is NPR News from Washington. Jordan's military says its forces intercepted five missiles fired by Iran today. They were launched hours after U.S. Central Command says American forces intercepted a barrage of Iranian missiles fired at American forces. Central Command says the U.S. and Saudi militaries later launched airstrikes at Iranian-backed militias in northern Iraq, ones the U.S. accuses of directing attacks at American forces and Saudi energy facilities. Hundreds of thousands of people in France and Spain remain out of their homes because of wildfires being fueled by extreme heat. As Terry Schultz reports, the European Union is mobilizing resources to help crews fight the flames.
10: With wildfires straining French and Spanish national firefighting capacity, the EU has activated its Civil Protection Mechanism, or CPM, at the request of French President Emmanuel Macron. This mechanism coordinates emergency assistance across the 27 EU states and 10 additional participating countries. Speaking in Brussels, European Commission spokesperson Anna-Kaisa Itkonen underscored the bloc's ability to amplify its assistance with the CPM.
11: No country can maintain alone all the resources that are needed to tackle every possible natural or other disaster and crisis. This is where the strength of the European system comes to play.
10: At the moment, seven other nations are supporting France and three are contributing to Spain with planes, vehicles, and personnel. For NPR News, I'm Terry Schultz in Brussels.
8: I'm Dave Mattingly.
4: 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I'm Nicola Say. The stifling heat continues in North Texas, and there's a heat advisory in effect until 8 p.m. today. We've got a high near 102, but it's going to feel like 109. Tonight, mostly clear and cool with the low near 82. It's going to be 103 tomorrow, but again, it's going to feel like 109. Thursday night, clear skies with a low near 82. 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
12: The debate about the direction of the Democratic Party intensifies with midterms around the corner. We take you to Michigan, where Democrats are weighing two candidates for a critical Senate seat. 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
16: It's Morning Edition from NPR News. I'm Leila Fadel.
17: And I'm Michelle Martin. Good morning. Authorities in France and Spain say wildfires that have been raging for nearly a week are mostly contained.
16: But another heat wave is underway, which will bring high temperatures and strong winds. So there are fears that could cause the fires to grow out of control again and cause new ones to ignite.
17: We're going to go now to NPR's Eleanor Beardsley in France. Eleanor, good morning.
18: Good morning, Michelle.
17: What is the damage so far where you are?
18: Well, the two biggest fires started last week, so they've been burning for a while in the southwest region of France near the city of Bordeaux. They burned through about 100,000 acres, including forests, farmland, and villages. The military's been mobilized, joining firefighters. About 5,000 people are now battling these blazes. The European Union has sent firefighting planes and helicopters to join the French Canadair planes. So those are the planes that scoop up water and dump it on the fires. And in France, more than 200,000 people, residents and vacationers, have been evacuated. About 100,000 in Spain.
17: Could you tell us a little bit more about what this area is like? Like, what are the conditions there?
18: Yeah, it's a wine-growing region around Bordeaux. It's on the coast with wide Atlantic beaches, good for surfing. But there are also vast pine forests. The forest of Les Landes is the largest man-made woodland in Western Europe. They began planting pine trees there in the 1700s to absorb the swampy soil. So the fuel is there, Michelle. Then there's the weather. It's one of the main causes for these fires. Heat waves have parched the country. I spoke with Mounia Mustafaoui. She's a climatologist and board member of the French Scientific Expert Group on Climate Change. She said all this was predicted. Of course, not the exact timing of the fires, but the conditions. She said at the rate Europe is warming faster than any other continent, models show that heat wave days will be multiplied by 5, which is exactly what is happening. Here she is.
19: These heat waves, they create drought conditions. It's exactly what we had currently in France. Like, we had 3 heat waves. We're only in July. You know, August has not even started.
18: And so now, Michelle, we're going into the 4th heat wave. And this is the perfect cocktail for these wildfires.
17: Eleanor, we've been hearing from French firefighters about the unpredictable nature of these fires. Why are they so hard to put out?
18: Yeah, firefighters say that these are aggressive, erratic. They're calling them monster zombie fires that change course, reignite themselves. They say they're helpless because all the firefighting rules seem the book is thrown out, you know. But what we're seeing is a phenomenon we've never seen in France before, though we've seen it in California. It's what are called firestorms or fire clouds, pyrocumulus clouds. And I spoke to Jean-Baptiste Philippi, who is a scientist with the French National Research Center. His specialty is fire weather forecasting. He said fire clouds form when an intense fire and a storm interact. He said there's an exchange of heat and energy in what he called a destructive feedback loop. Here he is.
20: Anytime you have a cloud that is forming, you have energy in the atmosphere. But the fact that the fire is there is making this energy available for the fire. So the interaction becomes strong.
18: You know, he says a column of gases, heat, and vertical winds forms, and it can reach 6 miles high. And you cannot put out such fires, just like you can't stop a storm. And he says this happened over the weekend with the Bordeaux fires. And there's no time to react in such a fire. So, you know, that's why they have already evacuated 200,000 people preemptively, you know, before it would become too late.
17: That is NPR's Eleanor Beardsley. Eleanor, thank you.
18: You're welcome, Michelle.
16: Dr. Anthony Fauci is scheduled to appear before the Senate Homeland Security and Government Affairs Committee today. The chair of that committee is Republican Senator Rand Paul of Kentucky, who released more than 1,000 pages of Fauci's private notes over the weekend. The senator alleges that the former director of the National Institute of Allergy and Infectious Diseases covered up the origins of the coronavirus. Here to discuss is NPR's global health correspondent, Jonathan Lambert. Hi, John.
0: Hey, Layla.
16: So why is Fauci testifying today?
0: Basically because Senator Paul wants him to. The senator and Dr. Fauci have a long history of sparring over the pandemic. And last month, Paul subpoenaed Fauci to appear as part of ongoing investigations into COVID-19 origins.
16: What's Senator Paul alleging these documents show?
0: He's saying that these private detailed notes that he released are showing that what Fauci wrote privately about the pandemic and what he said publicly are two very different stories. And a lot of this is focused on the COVID origins debate. Senator Paul believes SARS-CoV-2 leaked from a lab in China, and Fauci, along with most virologists, favors the view that the virus jumped from animals to humans at a wet market there.
16: And what are in these documents that Paul released?
0: Yeah, they appear to be very detailed notes that Fauci made over the first few years of the pandemic, right up to when he retired from government at the end of 2022. Paul didn't respond to a request for comment on how he got the material, but Health Secretary Robert F. Kennedy Jr. said that he somehow got them. And the pages reveal Fauci's day-to-day thoughts on everything from the developing science to dealing with President Trump. He also writes often about his brushes with celebrities like Julia Roberts and Jennifer Garner and seems very focused on his growing fame. I've not read all of it, but it's really a fascinating look into how he's processing things at the time.
16: Now, you mentioned that Senator Paul is alleging that these entries show two different stories. Does he give an example?
0: Yeah, so one entry he highlights is from January 26th, 2020, so very early days. Fauci writes about some bit of new evidence he's seen, and he concludes, quote, "Now we know the market was not the source, it was an amplifier," end quote. But as the pandemic progressed, Fauci concluded that the evidence suggested the market was the source. Senator Paul seized on that discrepancy in a post on X, suggesting Fauci wasn't being honest. I asked Gigi Grunwald, a biosecurity expert at Johns Hopkins University, about this. She says the senator is cherry-picking statements from the early days of the pandemic when people were still really just figuring things out.
21: This is part of the scientific process, and it's quite normal. And they make it sound like it was a plot. It's just very conspiratorial.
16: Okay, that scientific process has had over 6 years to play out now. You said that most virologists favor the view that COVID came from animals. Why is this still a debate?
0: Yeah, for one, it's become really politically polarized and people's viewpoints have sort of become entrenched. Mm-hmm. And there's not 100% definitive evidence for either hypothesis. To proponents like Paul, the fact that the coronavirus pandemic began in the same city as a virology lab researching coronaviruses is just too big a coincidence.
16: And what's the evidence it came from animals?
0: There are several lines. If you map out all the early cases, they form like a bullseye around the wet market, not the lab. And researchers also have evidence that suggests animals at the market were shedding virus at the market. That's enough to convince most virologists, but it's not definitive.
16: If there's no new science to discuss at the hearing, what do we expect Fauci to say?
0: His legal team recently wrote a letter to Rand Paul in which they said, quote, "You are single-mindedly fixated on seeing Dr. Fauci prosecuted for imaginary crimes," end quote. So if the senator repeats his accusations, Fauci may push back.
16: That's NPR global health correspondent Jonathan Lambert. Thank you, John.
0: Thank you.
16: This is NPR News.
22: I'm Nicole Osei, and you're listening to 90.1 KERA News this morning. The Federal Reserve wraps up a two-day meeting today with an announcement on interest rates. Economic uncertainty is playing a role. We'll unpack what's at stake at 5:51 on KERA News.

0: On July 4th, 2025, one of the deadliest floods in U.S. history tore through the Texas Hill Country.
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4: Good morning, I'm Olivia Noon at the BBC. Russia's security service has charged the founder of the popular Telegram messenger with facilitating terrorist activities and issued an international warrant for his arrest. He's currently based in France. The BBC's Steve Rosenberg.
5: The FSB, Russia's domestic security service, announced that Pavel Durov has been charged with facilitating terrorist activities. The FSB claims that the messenger app he created failed to remove Telegram channels, chats and bots allegedly used by the Ukrainian secret services to prepare and coordinate what the FSB calls acts of sabotage and terrorism.
4: Parts of southern France are bracing for another heat wave, with temperatures expected to climb as high as 104 Fahrenheit, bringing a risk of more wildfires. The worst blazes are now under control, though more than 2,000 firefighters are still working to contain the flames. Hugh Schofield.
6: What we're all waiting for is the word from the firefighters that they've got this fixed. The word in French, fixé. And when the firefighters say they've got a fire fixé, that means they know they're in control. They've got it now. May still be burning here and there, but they are confident and they know that it'll be under control. We're not there yet.
4: And an urgent investigation has been launched into the mysterious deaths of 15 elephants near the Amboseli National Park in southern Kenya. The Kenya Wildlife Service says 10 of the elephants showed signs of paralysis before they died. I'm Olivia Noon at the BBC in London.
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8: 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I'm Leila Fadel.
9: And I'm Michelle Martin. A federal program about nutrition education is supposed to disappear in a few weeks because of cuts from last year's Republican tax and spending bill. Although eating well is a focus of the Make America Healthy Again movement. NPR's Joe Hernandez reports.
10: Elines Olivares is standing inside Ray Food Market, a small corner store in West Philadelphia, hoping to chat with customers about nutrition.
11: So we teach people about fiber, what they can eat, what they should eat, let them have a little taste test of our oatmeal today.
10: Olivares is a nutrition educator with the Food Trust, a local nonprofit focused on food and nutrition security. And she's here as part of their Healthy Corner Store initiative, which aims to get more healthy food into convenience stores in lower income neighborhoods. She strikes up a conversation with customer Sharon Dudley.
12: Yeah. Okay, y'all thought it would just be.
10: Dudley has been wondering if the honey wheat bread she likes is actually healthy.
12: I thought honey wheat was like, okay, they might not say nothing about the honey, but at least it's got wheat in it.
10: Olivares told her it was, in fact, flavored white bread. And after the conversation, Dudley said she planned to switch to whole wheat.
12: I got to change my bread.
10: That program and many others across the U.S. are funded by an offshoot of SNAP, or the Supplemental Nutrition Assistance Program, called SNAP Ed. The decision by the Trump administration to eliminate SNAP Ed has confounded nutrition experts like Tashara Leek, a professor of nutritional sciences at Cornell University.
13: It doesn't make sense when we have an administration, the Make America Healthy Again efforts that are focused on decreasing consumption of ultra-processed foods and wanting to encourage people to eat more fruits and vegetables, to then get rid of the largest federally funded nutrition education program that helps to achieve those goals.
10: The White House did not provide specifics to NPR about how or whether eliminating this program aligned with the goals of the Make America Healthy Again agenda, but White House spokesperson Anna Kelly touted sweeping changes made to SNAP food benefits as a whole, including shifting more costs to states and expanding those subject to work requirements to include older people and parents of teenagers. Kelly said in a statement that the president was, quote, strengthening SNAP for the Americans who need it by ensuring these programs are sustainable for future generations. The Department of Agriculture, which oversees SNAP Ed, said it would continue to provide nutrition education through other initiatives. SNAP Ed critics have pointed to a 2019 government watchdog report that said the USDA wasn't effectively tracking the success of its nutrition programs. But people involved in SNAP Ed say a reporting system set up recently was working well.
14: We had a very robust reporting mechanism.
10: Gina Crist oversaw SNAP Ed in Delaware.
14: We had to gather the data, and then it was actually reported nationally.
10: An Association for SNAP Ed Educators found that 40% of participants said they were eating more fruit and 34% ate more vegetables. Advocates say changes like this can produce future healthcare savings by lowering rates of food insecurity and obesity. Heidi Gorniak, vice president of programs at the Food Trust in Philadelphia, says the loss of the program comes at a difficult moment for many Americans.
15: We're at a time where food in general is becoming less affordable. There's SNAP cuts coming. Food insecurity is rising. And one of the goals of SNAP Ed is to teach people how to shop and cook healthy on a budget.
10: SNAP Ed providers with any remaining funding have to spend it by the end of September. Joe Hernandez, NPR News, Philadelphia.
9: This is Morning Edition from NPR News. I'm Michelle Martin.
16: And I'm Leila Fadel.
17: And I'm Nicole Osei. Thanks for choosing 90.1 KERA News. President Trump met with Ukrainian President Volodymyr Zelensky and Israeli Prime Minister Benjamin Netanyahu at the White House Tuesday. They discussed Kyiv's hope that the U.S. would help bolster its air defenses, and Netanyahu discussed the ongoing war with Iran. Were any agreements made? We'll dive deeper into those conversations at 6:07 on KERA News.
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17: The Mesquite City Council is considering a plan that would close one of two libraries and relocate some services to recreation centers. What is behind the decision, and how will the plan impact residents? KERA News is keeping an eye on the discussions. Stay with us for the details. These triple-digit temperatures are hanging around North Texas, and there's a heat advisory in effect until 8 p.m. today. Got a high near 102, but it's going to feel like 109. Tonight, mostly clear with a low near 82. It's going to be 103 tomorrow, but again, it's going to feel like 109. Thursday night, clear and much cooler with a low near 82. Friday, again, sunny and hot with a high near 105. In Dallas, 85. Fort Worth, 83. Frisco, 84. 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
0: From Marketplace in Washington, I'm Kimberly Adams. The Federal Reserve wraps up a two-day meeting today with an interest rate announcement from Chairman Kevin Warsh this afternoon. This week's meeting takes place against an ever-fluctuating background of uncertainty. Marketplace's Nancy Marshall-Genzer has more on what we can expect.
2: There are lots of questions swirling around this Fed meeting, like, will the war in the Middle East heat up again, causing another spike in oil prices? And what will the data we get later this week on things like inflation and GDP look like? Jerry Templeman is a former New York Fed economist, now with Mutual of America Capital Management. With all this uncertainty, he expects the Fed to leave rates unchanged this week. But he says the next meeting in September could be a different story because there'll be a lot more data by then.
3: There's going to be two readings of inflation for both July and August in the CPI. There's going to be two readings of employment also for July and August.
2: Templeman says we could also have a better sense of the trajectory of the war by September. But even if we don't, he says the Fed can't ignore oil price shocks forever. Since energy goes into just about everything, higher oil prices could seep into the broader economy. I'm Nancy Marshall-Genzer for Marketplace.
0: We're hearing from some companies in the consumer goods and grocery space today, including Procter & Gamble this morning and Sprouts after market close. It's a nervous time for companies that rely on selling essentials. A recent analysis from Bain & Company shows consumers have been consistently pulling back on grocery spending for a year now, down an average of about 2%. Marketplace's Christian Schwab has more.
4: It's no secret that a trip to the grocery store is more expensive than it was a handful of years ago. Kurt Grischel leads the Americas retail practice at Bain & Company.
5: That $300 big stock up grocery trip in 2019 is now costing you $400.
4: It's a reason why consumers are pulling back on grocery spending, but it's not the only one. Gas prices are also up, and SNAP enrollment has fallen since the federal government changed benefit rules.
5: Put that all together, it just ends up with consumers that are feeling very stretched.
4: To save money, shoppers are focusing on essentials and switching to store brands. Meanwhile, retailers are highlighting value by pushing loyalty programs or rotating sales. But Bobby Gibbs, a partner on Oliver Wyman's retail and consumer goods team, says there's a limit to the discounts companies can offer.
6: Grocery is a high fixed cost business. They have to have the stores, they have to have the people in the stores, they have to have the logistics network.
4: So stores have looked for other ways to earn, including collecting and selling customer data to brands or selling ad space.
6: Those advertisements can be on site, you know, either in the store or much more common, you know, on the website.
4: Gibbs says while margins on grocery items is around 2%, the margins on grocery ads is something like 50%. I'm Kristen Schwab for Marketplace.
0: Let's do the numbers. The FTSE in London is up 0.2%. Dow, S&P, and NASDAQ futures are mixed in the negative 0.2% to positive 0.2% range, with the Dow future down 113 points. The 10-year Treasury yield is up at 4.63%.
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0: After the president's temporary tariffs expired last week, the Trump administration replaced them with a new round of import taxes levied country by country. These new Section 301 tariffs replace the Section 122 tariffs that were in place for the last few months. Don't worry, barely anybody can keep track of this. Meanwhile, the administration is in the process of implementing more of these new tariffs, arguing that China, the EU, and 14 other countries have an unfair trade advantage due to excess capacity in certain manufacturing sectors. Marketplace's Justin Ho has more on what that means.
7: A manufacturer's capacity refers to how much stuff it can potentially make at a given point in time.
8: So think about a steel plant. If prices were high and consumers wanted more steel or businesses wanted more steel, how much steel could that plant churn out?
7: Teresa Fort is an economics professor at Dartmouth. She says one reason why a company might have more capacity than it currently needs is if it thinks demand is going to go up.
8: You don't want to build all the plants assuming that demand will stay where it is. You want to try to figure out where is demand going to be in 3 years from now when my capacity comes online.
7: Manufacturers might have extra capacity if they consolidate into a bigger production facility. They also might want to just build in some wiggle room. But the Trump administration is arguing that various industries in other countries have excess capacity because of government policies. Katie Russ, an economics professor at UC Davis, says governments might subsidize an industry.
9: If you're subsidizing a firm so that it can constantly produce at high cost a product that it sells at very low cost, low enough to drive the firms and trading partners out of business, then one could see why people would feel that was problematic.
7: The Trump administration says it's found evidence of excess capacity in several countries based on their trade surpluses with the rest of the world. That includes Japan, Mexico, Norway, and other countries that export a lot of goods. But Teresa Fort at Dartmouth says having a trade surplus isn't necessarily a sign of anything nefarious.
8: The fact that Norway, let's say, exports a lot of salmon doesn't have anything to do with, you know, any kind of government subsidy that was unfair, right? It just has a comparative advantage in salmon because of where it is.
7: The Trump administration says another sign of unfair practices is if countries have unused capacity. But Rachel Brewster, a professor at Duke Law School, says having unused capacity could simply be a sign that sales are down because of an economic downturn, for instance.
10: It could also be that you produce seasonal items. Beach town restaurants aren't at full capacity year long. You know, they're only at full capacity in the summer.
7: Brewster says excess capacity isn't necessarily something that warrants a new tariff, since it could be evidence of all sorts of things.
10: It's possible then that the Court of International Trade might say this can support any finding. And if it supports any finding, then there's no true kind of demonstration of unfair actions.
7: But Brewster says in the past, courts have been pretty deferential to the administration over these kinds of investigations. So these tariffs could stick around. I'm Justin Ho for Marketplace.
0: And in Washington, I'm Kimberly Adams with the Marketplace Morning Report. 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
11: 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With Democratic Socialists picking up momentum in key primaries across Michigan and Wisconsin, mainstream party leaders are facing a tough balancing act over foreign policy. 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
11: Good morning. The Mesquite City Council is contemplating a plan that would close one of two libraries and relocate some services to recreation centers. Does this have support of the public? I'm Nicole Osei, and this is Morning Edition. President Trump met with Ukrainian President Zelensky and Israeli Prime Minister Netanyahu at the White House Tuesday. What did they discuss, and were any agreements made? We'll dive deeper into what was on the agenda and the outcome on 90.1 KERE News.
16: Live from NPR News in Washington, I'm Windsor Johnston. U.S. Central Command says Iran launched a series of airstrikes on American forces in the Middle East today, though all the missiles were intercepted. U.S. and Saudi forces later struck Iranian-backed militias in Iraq. NPR's Franco Ordonez reports the escalation in fighting came as President Trump met Israeli Prime Minister Benjamin Netanyahu at the White House on Tuesday.
17: Israel wants to keep fighting. Now, it argues it still faces major threats from Iran and Hezbollah and Lebanon and wants to further weaken both. Israel also doesn't want Trump to sign a deal that could limit its ability to defend itself. Now, Trump supports Israel's security, but is focused on ending what is a very unpopular war, reopening the Strait of Hormuz and easing rising prices, especially gas prices.
16: That's NPR's Franco Ordonez reporting. Israeli Prime Minister Benjamin Netanyahu is calling his meeting with President Trump, quote, great. But as NPR's Frank Langfitt reports, many in Israel noticed the tepid greeting at the White House on Tuesday.
18: Netanyahu entered the White House through a side entrance. The meeting was behind closed doors. The Times of Israel said the low-key approach was to avoid the perception that Israel's trying to get the U.S. to restart major strikes on Iran. Netanyahu put a different spin on the meeting to Fox News.
19: One of the best meetings that we've had, and I always, you know, I always hate to disappoint our would-be critics.
18: Netanyahu faces crucial elections in October, and its relationship with the U.S., Israel's top ally, is a big issue here. But Americans increasingly have a negative view of Netanyahu because of Israel's wars in Gaza and Iran. Frank Langfitt, NPR News, Tel Aviv.
16: Attorneys general from 44 states are calling on the Trump administration to crack down on the prediction market industry. NPR's Bobby Allen reports the top law enforcement officials say the companies are violating state gambling laws.
20: The Trump administration is currently rewriting the federal rules for the prediction market industry. Companies like Kalshi and Polymarket that have thrived in Trump's second term. And Trump officials want them regulated by the federal government as a type of financial investment product, not gambling. But a newly public letter sent by 44 states sends a clear message to regulators in Washington. State officials view prediction markets as having made an end run around state laws and state taxes, especially when it comes to sports betting, which accounts for most of the billions of dollars wagered on Kalshi and Polymarket. But other topics are popular too, like politics and elections. $200 million has already been wagered on the sites ahead of the midterms. Bobby Allen, NPR News.
16: Funeral services for Senator Lindsey Graham are being held today in his home state of South Carolina. A service will be held at the First Baptist Church in Columbia. Graham died this month at the age of 71. He was honored Tuesday at memorial services in Washington. This is NPR.
21: 6:04, and this is KERA News. I'm Sam Baker. The Mesquite City Council is considering a plan to consolidate one of its libraries with nearby recreation centers. KERA's Priscilla Rice reports opponents say it could mean fewer services.
22: Genesis Blanco takes her two kids to the North Branch Library most mornings. She says she fears access to free programming her family depends on could go away.
23: This is just a toddler time. You don't really find this.
22: Under the proposal, the library would close and be shifted into the neighboring Florence Rec Center. Council member Elizabeth Rodriguez Ross says she hasn't seen a blueprint or a funding model for the consolidation.
24: While this narrative of having a library component at the Florence Recreation Center has been put forth, we haven't actually seen any plan for that.
22: The City Council will vote on the proposal in September. For KERA News, I'm Priscilla Rice in Dallas.
21: Eight people have been indicted for allegedly operating a sex trafficking and money laundering conspiracy out of an adult bookstore in Northwest Dallas. U.S. Attorney Ryan Raybould yesterday said six of those indicted were employees of the Paris adult bookstore on Harry Hines Boulevard. The other two were sex traffickers indicted for allegedly causing women and minors to engage in commercial sex using arcade rooms in the store. For years, the Paris adult bookstore has operated as a sexually oriented business, selling sex toys and other novelty items in a retail area and offering 40 arcade rooms behind locked doors where customers could pay to watch pornographic movies. If convicted, several defendants could face up to life in prison. The city of Irving is reducing risks from surging stormwater in the North Delaware Creek by expanding the channel's capacity. City engineer Walt Thomas said the move could protect more than two dozen homes.
25: That's huge for a homeowner to not worry about
2: when the next rain comes, would it affect their property?
21: Irving was just approved for more than $30 million in state funding for flood mitigation projects. A Colorado-based company has 110 acres or has purchased 110 acres to build a data center campus in Kaufman County. Flexential yesterday said work on the site in Talty is expected to begin early next year. The 110-acre site could support three buildings for a total capacity of 108 megawatts. Flexential operates already data centers in Dallas, Plano, and Richardson. This is KER News.
3: As Texans debate all the data centers popping up, we'll take a look at the basics. What is a data center and what happens there? All that and more on the next Texas Standard.
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26: It's Morning Edition from NPR News. I'm Leila Fadel.
27: And I'm Michelle Martin. Good morning. Both Israel's Benjamin Netanyahu and Ukraine's Volodymyr Zelensky are dealing with war at home. Those conflicts were at the heart of their separate meetings with President Trump at the White House on Tuesday.
26: Trump's relationship with Netanyahu has faced increasing strain, while his ties with Zelensky have steadily improved. In a few moments, we'll speak with former U.S. Ambassador to Ukraine, William Taylor, about the latest developments in that bilateral relationship.
27: But to start, we're joined by NPR's Greg Myrie, who's in Ukraine's capital, Kyiv. Greg, good morning.
28: Hi, Michelle.
27: So what are you hearing about how the Trump-Zelensky meeting went?
28: Yeah, by all accounts, positive. We all remember the big blow-up they had in the Oval Office last year, but they've met several times since, including twice this month, and they've been steadily rebuilding the relationship. Trump has been treating Zelensky with more respect, especially as Ukraine gained the momentum with its punishing drone strikes against Russia. Now, there were no cameras at the meeting yesterday, and Trump hasn't commented, but Zelensky called it a good meeting. He also received a warm welcome from more than 60 senators from both parties. So the general tone keeps improving, though Ukraine is looking for more, namely weapons.
27: Yeah, but Trump has effectively cut off additional military aid to Ukraine. Is there any sign of change on this front?
28: No, and not in terms of the U.S. directly sending weapons to Ukraine. But Trump does appear to be following through on an offer he made to Zelensky earlier this month. He said Ukraine can have a license to build its own Patriot air defense missiles. And right after Zelensky wrapped up the meeting with Trump, he headed to talks with executives at Lockheed Martin, which makes the Patriots. Now, Ukraine has become a world leader in making drones, but making the Patriot air defense missile is a very complex task, and it could take years. So this is by no means a quick fix.
27: Can you give us a sense of what it's like to be in Ukraine with these regular airstrikes?
28: Yeah, the Russians fire drones and missiles all over Ukraine every night. Ukraine says it shoots down around 90% of the drones with its own interceptor drones. And Ukraine also had enough Patriots and other weapons to shoot down most incoming Russian missiles. But now a much higher percentage of those Russian ballistic missiles are reaching the targets because Ukraine is just low on the Patriots. Now, Kyiv has the best air defenses in the country, and previously you could be pretty confident that Ukraine could stop most, that not all, the attacks on the city. But now when the air raid sirens start howling in the middle of the night, there is a much higher chance that some of those missiles will hit the city and other parts of Ukraine. And this is all based on the figures that Ukraine's military puts out daily.
27: Now, Craig, you know, we usually treat the wars in Ukraine and in Iran as entirely separate conflicts, but we've seen some overlap recently. Will you tell us about that?
28: Yeah, sure. Zelensky said Ukraine carried out a long-range airstrike Saturday that hit an Iranian boat in the Caspian Sea that was carrying military cargo to Russia. Now, we don't independently know what was on that ship, but Russia and Iran have had a military partnership that goes back decades. Iran initially threatened to retaliate, but now says it's not seeking to escalate this episode. Now, separately, Zelensky also said Russia is sharing satellite data with Iran on the location of U.S. troops in the Middle East. He says this allows Iran to carry out more precise attacks on the Americans. And Trump was asked about this recently, and he said he would check with Russian leader Vladimir Putin.
27: That is NPR's Greg Meyer in Kyiv. Greg, thank you.
28: Sure thing, Michelle.
26: Ukrainian President Volodymyr Zelensky waved at U.S. senators from the gallery as they voted to advance more economic penalties for Russia last night. William Taylor also followed the developments. He's a former U.S. ambassador to Ukraine who still travels there regularly. He's now with the Atlantic Council. Ambassador, good morning and welcome to the program.
0: Thank you, Leila. Good to be here.
26: That Senate vote was 86-12. The legislation would impose sanctions on countries that buy Russian exports like oil and gas. It was just a procedural vote, but how much of a game changer would this bill be if it became law?
0: Leila, this would really accelerate the penalty that the Russians pay for prosecuting this war. It's also, Leila, 86-12 is a strong message of support for Ukraine and a strong message of condemnation of the Russians from a bipartisan group of senators that reflects the views of the American people. So this is a strong message of support for Ukraine.
26: Do you think Zelensky's meeting with senators before the vote impacted the outcome and that strong majority?
0: It surely had to. President Zelensky is very convincing. He's very committed. It's very clear what he stands for. The senators were eager to hear from him, and they listened carefully. They were probably inclined to support this anyway, out of respect and support for Lindsey Graham. But I think President Zelensky had a big effect.
26: On social media, Zelensky said he and Trump discussed licenses for Patriot Interceptor production and that diplomacy should be, quote, reinvigorated. The White House said only that Trump's meeting with Zelensky was, quote, positive and productive. What do you make of the different descriptions?
0: They're both consistent that they had the good discussions about air defense, which is top priority for the Ukrainians. As Greg just mentioned, the Russians send ballistic missiles and drones into Ukraine, into Kyiv every night. And the ability for the Ukrainians to make their own anti-ballistic missile weapons is really important. That will take time. They're working on their own version, and this license can help with that.
26: How close would you say the U.S. is to giving Zelensky the Patriot technology he's been asking for more than 3 years?
0: That sounds like it's coming. It sounds like that agreement, that a decision has been made. There's a lot that goes into that. There's bureaucratic changes. There's licenses that have to be agreed. But the motion forward is clear. And if President Trump can put some urgency into that, he can make that happen more quickly.
26: Will he? I mean, the rhetoric has improved between the two leaders. The situation on the ground remains challenging. We heard the president before this meeting kind of say, well, I need to check with Putin about what Zelensky is saying vis-a-vis this intelligence that Russia was helping Iran. Do you see a true sea change in the relationship between Trump and Zelensky?
0: I do, Leila. I think it is a sea change. And I think what explains that change is the fact, the clear observed fact that the Ukrainians are doing so well on the ground. The Ukrainians are actually winning at this point. And I think President Trump recognizes that. He's hearing that from his own intelligence. He's seeing that from his conversations with Zelensky. He likes to back a winner. Ukraine is a winner, and that's describing that, I think, explains the sea change.
26: You know, another interesting thing that has happened in the last few days is this far right wing influencer, Laura Loomer, has started to speak up in favor of Ukraine in recent weeks. And that's a real U-turn for her. She's been touring Ukraine and now says she was duped by Russian propaganda. In the past, you know, she did really not speak up for Ukraine and actually kind of speak against them. How strong an ally could Laura Loomer be in advocating for Ukraine with President Trump, given her close relationship?
0: Well, I think she has some influence with President Trump, but it also goes the other direction. That is, President Trump has influence over her and gives her some suggestions about which way to go. And as I say, both President Trump and Laura Loomer understand that that is going to be important, and the Ukrainians are going forward.
26: So are you saying that the shift with the president might explain the shift with this influencer?
0: Yes, that's what I'm saying, Leila. I mean, that a lot of the Republican base has shifted in favor of Ukraine, and I think that they take their lead from President Trump.
26: William Taylor is a former U.S. ambassador to Ukraine. Ambassador, thank you for your time and your insights.
0: Thank you, Leila.
27: President Trump's pick for Director of National Intelligence has cleared the Senate. Jay Clayton was confirmed Tuesday in a 51-47 vote. Democrats fear he might cave in to pressure to politicize intelligence. NPR's Jenna McLaughlin reports.
1: Jay Clayton, an attorney, will serve as President Trump's next Director of National Intelligence. Clayton faced initial pushback given his lack of intelligence experience. But proponents, including Republican Senator Tom Cotton of Arkansas, who's the chair of the Senate Intelligence Committee, cited Clayton's time as the U.S. Attorney for the Southern District of New York as evidence of his national security expertise ahead of his confirmation vote.
7: Mr. Clayton went after some of the worst national security threats. He's overseen numerous high-profile cases, including the indictment of Venezuelan dictator Nicolas Maduro.
1: Democrats say they're concerned about the pressure Clayton might face to do President Trump's political bidding. Trump has falsely claimed there's intelligence casting doubt on the result of the 2020 U.S. presidential election, which he lost. Senator Mark Warner, a Democrat from Virginia, is the vice chair of the Senate Intelligence Committee. He asked during Clayton's confirmation hearing 2 weeks ago whether he had denied Joe Biden won the 2020 election. Here's how Clayton answered.
8: Senator, I'm not an election denier. Joe Biden was certified as the president of the United States.
1: However, when pressed to definitively say that Biden had won the election by Senator John Ossoff, a Democrat from Georgia, Clayton refused.
9: Who won the 2020 election?
8: I'm not going to do this with you.
1: On Tuesday evening on the Senate floor, Senator Ron Wyden, a Democrat from Oregon, said Clayton had already made clear he would be susceptible to the White House's influence, given his office's recent role in issuing subpoenas for records of New York Times journalists and for refusing to say Biden won the 2020 election.
10: He is never going to stand up to Donald Trump.
1: In addition to facing scrutiny on politics and intelligence analysis, Clayton will lead a workforce during a time when the White House has been pushing for job cuts in intelligence agencies. Even so, the intelligence community might welcome Clayton's confirmation if it means Congress can move to quickly reauthorize a powerful spy program created in the wake of the September 11th terrorist attacks. Long criticized by privacy advocates as overly broad, the authority lapsed during debate over Clayton's nomination. Jenna McLaughlin, NPR News.

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1: Thanks for starting your day with 90.1 KERA News. I'm Nicole Osei. Federal Reserve policymakers meet today with the rising cost of living a major concern.
2: The members of our committee have no tolerance for persistently elevated inflation, and we share a resolute commitment to restore price stability.
1: Circle back at 6:34 to hear more about the possibility of the Fed announcing an interest rate increase on KERA News.
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5: The debate about the direction of the Democratic Party intensifies with midterms around the corner. We take you to Michigan, where Democrats are weighing two candidates for a critical Senate seat. That story on All Things Considered from NPR News.
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1: The Mesquite City Council is mulling a plan that would close one of two libraries and relocate some services to recreation centers. What is behind this decision, and how will the plan impact residents? KERA News is keeping an eye on the discussions. Stay with us for the details. Sweltering temperatures tighten their grip on North Texas, and there's a heat advisory in effect until 8 p.m. today. Got a high near 102, but it's going to feel like 109. Tonight, mostly clear and cool with a low near 82. It's going to be 103 tomorrow, but again, it's going to feel like 109. Thursday night, clear skies with a low near 82. On Friday, again, sunny and hot with a high near 105. In Dallas, 85. Fort Worth, 83. Grand Prairie, 81. 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
8: This is Morning Edition from NPR News. I'm Michelle Martin.
9: And I'm Leila Faldin. Good morning. Japanese rescuers are combing through the rubble of collapsed buildings for survivors from yesterday's earthquake. At least 18 people died from the magnitude 6.8 quake in southwestern Japan. Authorities are still assessing the damage. NPR's Se-Yoon Gong has more from Seoul.
10: Shoppers at a Costco in Kumamoto Prefecture hurry out of aisles cluttered with goods fallen from shelves in a video posted on social media by a customer. Packages on the top shelf are dangerously tilted, and the light flickers on and off. Tuesday's earthquake was the strongest quake to hit Japan in more than 2 years. The shock could be felt in some parts of South Korea, hundreds of miles away from the epicenter, according to the country's weather agency. Dozens of aftershocks as strong as magnitude 6 followed. Rescuers worked through the night to save lives, Japan's Prime Minister Sanae Takaichi said Wednesday.

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1: The Land of Fire, due to a large active volcano there. A decade ago, Kumamoto experienced a series of similarly strong earthquakes, which killed 277 people and injured thousands. Seungong, NPR News, Seoul.
2: There's a new museum in Los Angeles dedicated entirely to AI-generated art. Rafiq Anadol is the force behind it. He uses algorithms to transform troves of data into three-dimensional installations of light and sound. NPR's Chloe Veltman takes us there.
3: Visiting the Dataland Museum in downtown Los Angeles is like stepping into a hyperreal nighttime fantasy. At various points, as we visitors move through the black, cavernous spaces, we hear the sound of Amazon rainforest creatures, a tropical thunderstorm, and excerpts from a Los Angeles Philharmonic recording of Mahler's Third Symphony. In one room, we see what a hummingbird would see as it flies through a dense, vividly colored landscape. In another, we stand before a massive three-dimensional painting where bright abstract shapes splash out of the frame in a real-time response to biometric data captured via wristbands, kind of like fitness trackers. The museum also has a smell and taste component. It's sensory overload. All of this means no two visitors' experiences of Dataland are exactly alike, but they all stem from the singular creative mind of Rafiq Anadol. The artist describes his art as being
4: 50% human, 50% machine.
3: Anadol fed images and sounds from museum archives, labs, and even his own travels to the Brazilian Amazon into a custom AI model. He then directed it to create specific scenarios, such as the dreamlike hummingbird narrative.
4: Every artist in their practice have their own heavy question. My heavy question is, what is beyond reality?
3: It's a question the now 40-year-old Los Angeles-based artist has been pondering since he was a kid in Istanbul, playing games on his first computer, a Commodore 64, and watching Blade Runner.
5: Implants. Those aren't your memories. They're somebody else's.
3: The bespectacled, cherubic-looking artist says this line from the 1982 sci-fi thriller, where one character tells another that they're not a real human but a machine, left a lasting impression on him. His recent collaboration with Lionel Messi shows how. The Argentinian soccer star collaborated with Anadol on an immersive installation last summer in New York. It used match footage, biometric data, and movement tracking to reconstruct Messi's memories of scoring a career-defining goal in 2009. The resulting room-sized artwork engulfed visitors in a swirling fantasia featuring bouncing balls, morphing nets, and slow-motion action shots of Messi.
4: Growing in Istanbul, football is in the DNA, but I didn't know I can one day work with Messi.
3: Anadol is arguably as big a celebrity in the contemporary art world as Messi is in sports. But some people dismiss Anadol's tech-fueled visions. New York Magazine critic Jerry Saltz called the artist's wildly popular installation at the Museum of Modern Art several years ago a glorified lava lamp. Other detractors take issue with Anadol's cozy relationships with big tech companies, as well as his use of free, publicly available archives to build the AI models that underpin his for-profit projects.
6: To me, it's like the perfect picture of art in late capitalism.
3: Artist and researcher Dennis Johns co-authored a 2025 book chapter about Anadol's work. Anadol counters that anyone can have free access to the models his studio develops, and that there's nothing new about artists' relationships with rich and powerful benefactors.
4: Let's go up 6 centuries back. Renaissance. When the art has its breakthroughs, there's always patron.
3: Patrons like Google.
7: His ideas are still pleasingly bonkers.
3: This is Amit Sood. He's a Google vice president. He says the tech company has supported Anadol's work for about a decade. Google is also a financial supporter of NPR.
7: Rafiq is very optimistic about how technology can help him achieve some of the things that were in his dreams.
8: Rafiq posed this question of if the Smithsonian castle could be seen as an object that dreams, what would the castle dream about?
3: Lisa Sasaki is Deputy Undersecretary for Special Projects at the Smithsonian in Washington, D.C. To answer this question, she says Anadol uploaded the Smithsonian's institutional memory, millions of digitized specimens, scientific records, and manuscripts, into a custom AI model. He then used it to engulf the facade of the Smithsonian Castle earlier this month in careening AI-powered projections

0: that ranged from swirling abstract forms to the American flag. The installation's title, Smithsonian Dreams. Anadol says, at least for now, dreaming is just for humans.
1: Of course, Mission doesn't dream. Mission is collaborator.
0: But the artist says it might not be too long before they can. Chloe Veltman, NPR News, Los Angeles, California.
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3: I'm Nicole O'Shea, and you're listening to 90.1 KERA News this morning. Welcome. Larry McMurtry's novel, The Last Picture Show, was a hit. It shows an unsentimental look at life in a small town. The public loved it, his neighbors in Archer City, not so much.
4: You can imagine that he was a pariah in town for a long time. In fact, I would say in some circles he still is.
3: As the book turns 60, we'll reflect on its impact at 6:45 on KERA News.
5: Thomas Jefferson wrote passionately about individual freedoms, yet he enslaved hundreds. How did he square the two? Jefferson's own words on race. That's next time on Think, today at noon on KERA News.
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7: Live from NPR News in Washington, I'm Dave Mattingly. The U.S. and Iran have begun exchanging fire again after several days of relative quiet in the Middle East. Jordan's military says it intercepted 5 Iranian missiles today, hours after U.S. Central Command says American forces knocked down multiple missiles fired by Iran in what it called an attempted surprise attack. The U.S. and Saudi militaries later attacked Iranian-backed militias in northern Iraq. The origins of the COVID-19 pandemic will be front and center today on Capitol Hill. That's when Dr. Anthony Fauci testifies to a Senate committee. Ahead of the hearing, committee chairman Rand Paul released hundreds of pages from Fauci's personal diary. NPR's Ari Daniel says Paul and Fauci have long disagreed publicly about how the pandemic began.
8: Fauci was a key player in the federal COVID-19 pandemic response. He stepped down from his position as the director of the National Institute of Allergy and Infectious Diseases at the end of 2022. But Paul has continued to conduct what he calls a, quote, investigation into the origins of COVID-19 and risky taxpayer-funded life sciences research. On Saturday, as part of that ongoing inquiry, Paul released more than 1,000 pages from what he called Fauci's diary that were written between late 2019 and late 2022.
7: Fauci is appearing under subpoena. This is NPR News.
9: 6:31, and this is KERA News. I'm Sam Baker. The Mesquite City Council is considering a plan to consolidate the North Branch Library with the neighboring Florence Recreational Center and shift books and other library resources to 2 other rec centers. The city's main library would remain open. The North Branch is in Jeff Casper's district. The councilman said the plan is about having equitable access throughout the city.
10: What we're looking at is distributing our collection, our technology, our librarians into existing city buildings where residents are already showing up, participating, interacting with their community.
9: The council vote will be in September. 8 people have been indicted in connection with a sex trafficking and money laundering operation at an adult book and novelty store in Northwest Dallas. U.S. Attorney Ryan Raybould yesterday said 6 worked at the Paris adult bookstore on Harry Hines Boulevard. The other defendants were sex traffickers accused of causing women and minors to engage in commercial sex using arcade rooms in the store. If convicted, several defendants could face up to life in prison. Irving city officials are using new state funding to protect homes from potential water damage. KERA's Andy Lusk reports.
11: The Texas Water Development Board recently approved more than $30 million to reduce flood risks in Irving. But this isn't a new effort. The city has already received over $100 million from the board. Irving city engineer Walt Thomas says officials are eyeing other funding sources, too. That includes the federal government.
12: We're constantly out there looking for those funding opportunities to help save the taxpayer money and at the same time protect homes from flooding.
11: Over 2 dozen homes are expected to see their flood risks reduced this time around. For KERA News, I'm Andy Lusk in Irving.
9: This is KERA News.
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17: 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I'm Leila Fadel.
18: And I'm Michelle Martin. Good morning. It's decision day for the Federal Reserve. Leaders at the central bank are weighing what to do about interest rates. Gas prices are back above $4 a gallon on average, but other prices show signs of cooling. NPR's Scott Horsley is here to tell us more about this. Morning, Scott.
19: Good morning, Michelle.
18: You know, the last time Fed policymakers met, they signaled their next change in interest rates might be up rather than down. So what's your sense of how likely is it that we'll get a rate increase today?
19: Well, it's certainly possible, but probably not the most likely outcome. A lot of forecasters think the Fed will just leave its benchmark rate unchanged today, as they've done at their last four meetings. Inflation is still higher than the Fed would like, but it doesn't seem to be getting worse at the moment. It did look a little dicey back in May when a wartime spike in gas prices pushed the annual inflation rate to its highest level in more than 3 years. Since then, gas prices have moderated a little bit. So Fed policymakers may feel like they have a little breathing room here. The new chairman of the Federal Reserve, Kevin Warsh, has been careful not to tip his hand on which way he thinks interest rates might go. But in testifying before the Senate Banking Committee earlier this month, Warsh did promise to get prices under control.
20: My colleagues and I recognize that high inflation has been an undue burden on American households and businesses. The members of our committee have no tolerance for persistently elevated inflation, and we share a resolute commitment to restore price stability.
19: Eventually, that could require the Fed to raise interest rates, but you know that's not what President Trump was hoping for when he appointed Warsh as Fed chair. Most forecasters are not predicting a rate hike today, but it is very possible we could see higher interest rates at the next Fed meeting in September.
18: What would higher rates mean for the job market?
19: Higher rates tend to be a drag on the job market, while lower rates tend to boost hiring. We did see some real weakness in the job market last year, which is why the Fed cut rates three times in 2025. But for now, Warsh says the job market looks to be okay.
20: America's labor force appears to be broadly stable. Job creation has kept pace with the workforce. The unemployment rate low and has changed little, quite frankly, over the last year.
19: Employers are not adding a whole lot of jobs right now, but they're generally not cutting workers either. So if you already have a job, you're probably safe. If you're trying to get a foot in the door, you could be having a tough time of it.
18: Well, sure. Ask any recent college graduate. You know, that's the big story. But one of the things that's been propping up the economy and the stock market are the huge investments that tech companies are making in artificial intelligence. How does that fit into the Fed's calculations?
19: Kevin Warsh is generally bullish on the AI boom. Over time, he thinks it's going to help to make U.S. workers more productive. But right now, demand from all those data centers that are popping up around the country is putting upward pressure on the price of some building materials and electronic components. And Warsh concedes there's a lot of anxiety that artificial intelligence could put people out of work.
20: In the near term, I think this investment is probably quite good for jobs as we're building out the infrastructure. And over the long term, my best guess is that this will improve the real wages and will help us on full employment. But between the short term and the long term, it can have a disruptive effect.
19: Since taking over at the Fed 2 months ago, Warsh has set up a number of task forces to make recommendations to him and his colleagues. One of those task forces is focused on artificial intelligence. The new Fed chairman says AI could be the most consequential change for the economy that he's witnessed in his lifetime.
18: That is NPR's Scott Horsley. Scott, thank you.
19: You're welcome.
17: Among Democrats, there's a heated debate between progressives and moderates over how to build a coalition that can win elections. A new report from a pair of California researchers argues the answer is about what matters most to working class voters. They shared their report exclusively with NPR senior political correspondent Tamara Keith.
1: The report's authors are, to put a label on it, college-educated coastal elites, and their intended audience is people who share their progressive politics. Their message? The Democratic Party would be making a huge mistake if it keeps catering to social justice warriors and fails to understand, respect, and appeal to working-class voters. Joan Williams, a law professor from San Francisco, is one of the authors.
21: I'm tired of losing. I want to build a sustained progressive coalition capable of delivering on progressive goals. And that's not what we have now, and that's not what we've had for decades.
1: The report is called The Left's Coalition Crisis, and it argues Democrats have lost support from working class voters of all races because the party's base is out of touch with working class priorities. Jared Abbott leads the Center for Working Class Politics and is the other author.
22: Until Democrats understand the importance of really respecting, listening to, and taking seriously the values of, you know, self-reliance, the values of patriotism and tradition and personal security, they're going to have a major messaging and a major electoral problem.
1: Abbott and Williams define working class as people without a four-year college degree, earning from $40,000 to $100,000 a year. Their top priorities are paychecks, prices, and personal safety. And there's a disconnect with college-educated liberals on issues like protecting LGBTQ rights and abortion access. Williams says the greatest divide is on resisting authoritarianism.
21: Resisting authoritarianism is the second highest priority for liberal college grads, but for workers, it's like 19 out of 20.
1: Defending democracy was a major theme of Vice President Kamala Harris's losing presidential campaign in 2024. Abbott says this issue doesn't win votes.
22: If we really care about stopping authoritarianism, if we really care about defending democracy, we have to stop talking about defending democracy in the way that we've been doing for the last too many years.
1: So what should Democrats be talking about? The economy. And not just in abstract terms like affordability. Wages are as important as costs, says Williams.
21: 10 out of 12 of workers' top priorities are economics. So if you want them to vote for you, talk about economics.
1: The researchers took issues that weren't top priorities for working class voters and poll tested new messages framed around working class values. And they were able to move opinion.
21: If you care passionately about climate change, and I do, the answer is to tie it to something working class folks do care about.
1: Creating jobs, addressing rising energy costs, countering China. Notably, Abbott says reframing most issues didn't drive down support from college-educated liberals.
22: In general, we found that there are no clear systematic trade-offs, that what's better messaging for the working class is typically better messaging for all voters.
1: But they warn this reframing only works if it comes from a genuine place of trying to reach across the class divide. Or it risks being seen as elites trying to manipulate non-elites. Tamara Keith, NPR News.

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1: Thanks for choosing 90.1 KERA News. Nicole Osei joining you. About 70 million people across the U.S. are under another heat dome, with record-breaking temperatures in the south and west. We're definitely feeling that here. We'll dive into what the rest of the region is dealing with at 6:51 on KERA News.
2: Assess the state of the Russia-Ukraine war as President Trump hosts Ukrainian leader Volodymyr Zelensky next time on Here and Now.
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4: Beginning Friday, some hemp products will no longer be legal in Texas.
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6: Good morning, I'm Olivia Noon at the BBC. China has accused the United States of trying to suppress Chinese companies by banning imports of foreign-made humanoid and quadruped robots. A spokesperson for the Chinese Foreign Ministry said Beijing would respond by ensuring Chinese firms were protected.
7: China has always firmly opposed the U.S. overstretching the concept of national security to suppress Chinese companies. Protectionism cannot enhance U.S. competitiveness. It will only harm the interests of American companies and consumers.
6: Russia's security service has charged Pavel Durov, the founder of the popular Telegram messenger, with facilitating terrorist activities and issued an international warrant for his arrest. The FSB says the charges relate to his failure to remove material used by the Ukrainian security services. Here's Steve Rosenberg.
8: Back in February, responding to reports of a criminal case against him, Pavel Durov accused the Russian authorities of fabricating new pretexts to restrict Russians' access to Telegram. The Messenger app is popular in Russia. It's used by tens of millions of people, although the authorities here have been restricting access to Telegram.
6: And the European Commission has criticised FIFA's plans to sell stakes in its major football competitions, including the World Cup, to private investors. The EU's sports chief accused FIFA of the relentless and corrosive commercialisation of football. I'm Olivia Noon at the BBC in London.
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1: 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The Last Picture Show is one of the most famous novels about small-town Texas life, and now it's turning 60. Larry McMurtry's book inspired a movie of the same name, and both are being celebrated this weekend in the author's hometown of Archer City. KERA's Marquita Fornoff spoke with George Getchow, who leads the Larry McMurtry Literary Center, about the festivities.
10: What made The Last Picture Show so groundbreaking for its time?
11: Nearly all of these novels written about small town life up until that point romanticized small town life. All the characters were cheery, chipper, generous, kind, sweet. And it wasn't until The Last Picture Show came along that there was a stark, unsentimental portrayal of life in small town, the dead end of small towns. It was so far removed from previous literary treatments of small town life that it sort of became this immediate sensation. It sort of turned the world of small town life upside down.
10: The fictional town of Anarene, where the film is set, was heavily inspired by McMurtry's hometown.
11: Yeah.
10: And it's not the most flattering picture.
12: I'm not sorry for you. You'd have left Billy too, just like you left me. I bet you left him plenty of nights whenever JC whistled.
10: How did the residents of Archer City respond?
11: I laugh because that's a great question. I laugh because 60 years after the book was published, the town still smarts. Almost everyone in town were scandalized by Larry's portrayal of his hometown. Scandalized in the sense that no one wants to have the sort of brutal treatment of the people that live in your town. And yet these were characters that Larry knew. And to portray these characters and the town as being as narrow-minded, materialistic, you know, having affairs galore, it sort of ran totally contrary to the image that Archer City wanted to portray to the world. And so to have their hometown literary giant, Larry McMurtry, portray the town in this light, you can imagine that he was a pariah in town for a long time. In fact, I would say in some circles, he still is.
10: So given those hard feelings and the fact that McMurtry had moved, he'd gone around the state for college and left for D.C. to teach, why did he come back? What did his return and massive bookstore mean for the community?
11: There was a lot that he didn't like about Archer City. You know, he said he grew up in a bookless town in a bookless part of the state. He wanted to leave his mark on his hometown, and that's why he created this book town in Archer City. He really wanted Archer City to be a place where bibliophiles from around the world would come. He was obsessed with books, and he really honestly, truly wanted everyone, not only in Archer City, but everyone in the country, to love books and literature as much as he did.
10: The novel, The Last Picture Show, is 60 this year. What do you think it is about the book that has made it so enduring?
11: You know, I think in that sense, much of Larry's writing is often prophetic, you know? That's one of the things that makes him great. He didn't write this classic literature with the idea in mind that it would be prophetic, but it turns out, because he is such a great writer, that his literature really is often prophetic. And I think The Last Picture Show is an example of that.
10: George, thanks so much for making the time to chat.
11: Thank you so much.
1: 5 months after President Trump and Israeli Prime Minister Benjamin Netanyahu launched their war against Iran, the relationship between the two leaders appears strained. Trump met with Netanyahu Tuesday at the White House. We'll dig deeper into what they discussed at 7:07 on KERA News.
0: I'm Scott Simon from Weekend Edition. 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
1: The Mesquite City Council is considering a plan that would close one of two libraries and relocate some services to recreation centers. What sparked this proposal, and how will the plan impact residents? KERA News is keeping an eye on those discussions. Stay with us for the details. Well, this blistering heat isn't going anywhere anytime soon across North Texas, and there's a heat advisory in effect until 8 p.m. today. We got a high near 102, but it's going to feel like 109, so stay hydrated. Tonight, mostly clear and cooler with a low near 82. It's going to be 103 tomorrow, but again, it's going to feel like 109. Thursday night, clear skies and cool with a low near 82. On Friday, again, sunny and hot with a high near 105. In Dallas, 85. Fort Worth, 83. Irving, 84. 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

0: It's Morning Edition from NPR News. I'm Michelle Martin.
1: And I'm Leila Fadel. Good morning. 70 million people across the South and Western U.S. are sweltering under a heat dome. It's the third major heat dome in this country in a month, and the year is on track to be one of the world's hottest ever recorded. NPR's Scott Newman reports on the health risks of prolonged exposure to high temperatures.
2: Researchers say this summer's extreme temperatures are likely due in part to climate change and El Nino. Mark Chouinard is a meteorologist at the National Weather Service. He says typically during the summer, the U.S. endures a few of these heat domes.
3: But, you know, each one of these has been pretty strong. Like, the strength has been pretty impressive. And so just the persistence and strength certainly seems anomalous.
2: The latest heat dome stretches from roughly New Mexico to North Carolina and will creep westward as the week goes on. And that's once again raised concerns about heat stroke. The early warning signs include dizziness, headache, nausea, and fatigue, says Douglas Cassa, CEO of the Corey Stringer Institute and a professor of kinesiology at the University of Connecticut.
4: The more extreme things, if you're around someone, they might exhibit like central nervous system dysfunction, things like confusion, combativeness, potentially loss of consciousness.
2: Naturally, prevention is key. That means lots of water or drinks with electrolytes and wearing light-colored, loose-fitting clothing. But if someone does fall ill to heat stroke, CASA would like people to remember a simple protocol.
4: It's cool first, transport second.
2: There's about a 30-minute window to treat someone with heat stroke for the best outcome. So that's before an ambulance arrives. The key is immediate immersion in cold water, CASA says. Ideally, ice water, but a lake or stream can also work.
4: It's not just about surviving. It's also about surviving without long-term complications, having medical problems forever because you were not cooled aggressively on site.
2: Among those long-term complications is a greater likelihood of future heat stroke. Scott Newman, NPR News.
0: The Trump administration is launching work requirements for many Medicaid recipients, going further than what some conservative states asked for. In Montana, Catherine Houghton, with our partner KFF Health News, reports.
5: For decades, Medicaid has provided low-cost health coverage to people who otherwise can't afford it. Qualifying mainly depended on income. But by January, millions of people will have to prove they're working, volunteering, or going to school to keep Medicaid benefits.
6: We need to get people to try to work. It's a path to prosperity.
5: That's Dr. Mehmet Oz, who leads Medicaid, at a press conference this summer. Requiring Medicaid recipients to work has been a goal for many conservatives for years. The Trump administration has made it a priority. But the way that some states, like Montana, initially envisioned it, work requirements would never have applied to people who are homeless.
7: Sitting on the dock of the bay.
5: Taiwan Pugh, who loves to sing, has been homeless in Missoula, Montana for about the last year. He's 46 and typically sleeps outside. Music helps him cope.
7: If it's music, it'll calm me down. Oh, yeah.
5: Pugh has seizures that make it hard to find and keep a job.
7: They call me a liability to the job site. If I spazzed out and somebody got hurt, I am a liability.
5: When Pugh lost work in the past, his wife of 10 years covered the rent until he found the next job. But she suddenly died last year. He started drinking more, which makes managing his seizures extra hard.
7: When she passed away, my whole base was depleted.
5: Pugh takes medicine that keeps his seizures at bay. Medicaid pays for that, and it would pay for an addiction treatment program, which he wants. Pugh's goal is to get healthy enough to work again. But he's worried. Montana just started requiring Medicaid recipients to prove they're working, including people who are homeless, because that's now a federal requirement.
7: My Medicaid is still active, but when are they going to cut that off from me? I can't get employed. How am I supposed to survive?
5: There are exceptions to the new work requirements. People who don't have to meet them include those with disabilities, caregivers of young kids, and anyone older than 64. Almost everyone else has to prove they're too sick to work. Many homeless people, including Pugh, could qualify for one of those exemptions. But providing the paper trail of proof can be especially hard.
8: It can seem so simple, but these things stack up so quickly.
5: Dustin Goss is a case manager at Samaritan House, a homeless shelter in Kalispell, Montana.
8: You can't really worry about getting paperwork done when you don't know where you're eating today, when you don't know where you're sleeping, or you've got an infection on your leg that keeps getting worse.
5: Once people start to stabilize, they often do find work. Cassidy Kipp, who heads the homeless shelter, says even then, documenting that work can get hard.
9: We have a lot of like gig jobs, so you're going to help somebody clear out a storage unit. You're not necessarily going to have a pay stub associated with that, nor are you going to want to go up to the dude that just hired you off the flyer and be like, can you write a work verification?
10: Knock, knock. Hello, hello.
11: How are you doing, young lady?
5: Back in Missoula, Taiwan Pugh meets with his doctor, Atara Saidi. This clinic, run by Partnership Health Center, charges on a sliding scale and will see Pugh even if he loses Medicaid. But if too many of their patients don't have Medicaid, that leaves a big financial hole. These clinics typically only provide primary care. And Saidi says Pugh was booted from the neurology clinic that manages his seizures.
10: You were dismissed from their care because of 3 no-shows.
7: I have gone through a terrible roller coaster.
5: Pugh says he's still mourning his wife. He usually has to find a new place to sleep every night. And staying away from alcohol is hard.
7: I would not have been capable to show up to an appointment.
5: Dr. Saidi refers Pugh to the other neurologist in town. They talk about finding him treatment. And Pugh's meeting with a social worker to try to keep his Medicaid. Montana has a 3-month grace period before people without jobs lose Medicaid. If he can manage his seizures and addiction, he might be able to find a job by then. And he wants to.
7: It's just that if I don't make the effort at changing, it ain't gonna happen, and I'm gonna end up found on the side of the road somewhere. So.
10: And you got this, Taiwan. You can do this.
5: For now, though, his priority is having a safe place to sleep. It's stressful, but singing helps.
7: Sitting in the morning sun. I'll be sitting when the evening comes.
5: I'm Catherine Houghton in Missoula, Montana.
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13: 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With Democratic Socialists picking up momentum in key primaries across Michigan and Wisconsin, mainstream party leaders are facing a tough balancing act over foreign policy. 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
13: Good morning. The Mesquite City Council is contemplating a plan that would close one of 2 libraries and relocate some services to rec centers. Does the public support this plan? I'm Nicole Osei, and this is Morning Edition. Five months after President Trump and Israeli Prime Minister Benjamin Netanyahu launched their war against Iran, tensions between the two are evident.
17: Trump may feel like he got dragged into this a little bit by a Netanyahu who was too optimistic about what we could accomplish.
13: We'll break down where things stand on 90.1 KERA News.
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18: Live from NPR News in Washington, I'm Windsor Johnston. President Trump's White House meetings with Israeli Prime Minister Benjamin Netanyahu and Ukrainian President Volodymyr Zelensky are putting two key relationships under fresh scrutiny. NPR's Greg Myrie reports Trump ties with Netanyahu have grown more strained, while his relationship with Zelensky appears to be improving.
19: We all remember the big blow-up they had in the Oval Office last year, but they've met several times since, including twice this month, and they've been steadily rebuilding the relationship. Trump has been treating Zelensky with more respect, especially as Ukraine gained the momentum with its punishing drone strikes against Russia. There were no cameras at the meeting yesterday, and Trump hasn't commented, but Zelensky called it a good meeting. He also received a warm welcome from more than 60 senators from both parties.
18: NPR's Greg Myrie reporting from Kyiv. Dr. Anthony Fauci will testify before the Senate at this hour. Republicans are expected to press him on the federal response to the COVID-19 pandemic, including questions about the virus's origins. NPR's Jonathan Lambert reports.
20: Fauci is headed to the Senate Homeland Security and Government Affairs Committee after getting subpoenaed by Kentucky Senator Rand Paul. The two have sparred for years over the COVID-19 pandemic. Paul believes the coronavirus came from a lab and has repeatedly alleged that Fauci covered up evidence. Fauci has pushed back against such claims, maintaining he's open to the lab leak theory, but that existing evidence supports the virus jumping from an animal to a human. Questions will likely center on over 1,000 pages of Fauci's private notes released by the senator over the weekend. Paul claims that there are discrepancies between how Fauci talked about COVID origins in public and in private. But scientists accuse Paul of cherry-picking examples from early in the pandemic when there was a lot of uncertainty. Jonathan Lambert, NPR News.
18: The National Guard will move thousands of troops deployed to Washington, D.C. into more permanent housing after awarding a contract to a local apartment company. NPR's Kat Lonsdorf reports the deployment to the city has been extended through 2029.
21: The National Guard Bureau announced the $292 million contract with Placemaker, a company that has several buildings of furnished apartments throughout D.C. The Bureau called the contract, quote, the largest interagency lodging acquisition in National Guard history. It'll provide up to 2,000 apartments. Until now, thousands of Guard members from more than 20 states have been staying in hotels scattered throughout the region since last August. Researchers have estimated the total cost of maintaining the Guard deployment through Trump's term to be around $4 billion. The government estimates this contract will cut the lodging portion of that cost by about half. Kat Lonsdorf, NPR News, Washington.
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22: 7:04, and this is KERA News. I'm Sam Baker. The Mesquite City Council is considering a plan to consolidate the North Branch Library with the neighboring Florence Recreational Center and shift books and other library resources to two other rec centers. The city's main library would remain open. The North Branch is in Councilman Jeff Casper's district. He said the plan is about having equitable access throughout the city.
23: What we're looking at is distributing our collection, our technology, our librarians into existing city buildings where residents are already showing up, participating, interacting with their community.
22: The city council will vote on the proposal in September. A former teacher in the Plano School District charged with sexual abuse of a child now faces more allegations. Details from KERA's Bill Zeeble.
24: Plano police this week said they've obtained three additional warrants for Paul Campbell for indecency with a child, a second-degree felony. The 64-year-old longtime Brinker Elementary second-grade teacher was arrested earlier this month on a charge of continuous sexual abuse of a child, a first-degree felony. In a statement, the Plano Police Department acknowledged the courage of the children who've come forward and the strength and resiliency shown by parents throughout the difficult process. The school district says it continues to cooperate with the police investigation and calls the allegations against Campbell, quote, reprehensible and completely inconsistent with district values. For KERA News, I'm Bill Zeeble in Dallas.
22: The Dallas Theater Center, the city's largest theater company, will merge into the AT&T Performing Arts Center. KERA's Marquita Fornoff reports it's a dramatic step to address large financial losses and dwindling audiences.
25: The nearly 70-year-old company lost $2.2 million in 2025. Up to 12% of the combined staffs could be laid off. Kevin Moriarty has led the Dallas Theater Center for nearly 20 years. His position will be eliminated in the merger. He says that instead of mourning a past that will not return, it was important to imagine what an abundant future could look like.
2: Grounding that in collaboration with a partner in the AT&T Performing Arts Center seemed like the right way to positively and proactively address this unique moment in time with opportunity.
25: Moriarty says he's committed to helping with the transition. For KERA News, I'm Markita Fornoff in Dallas.
22: This is KERA News.
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1: It's Morning Edition from NPR News. I'm Leila Fadel.
0: And I'm Michelle Martin. Good morning. The recent pause in fighting with Iran is over. Iran launched a surprise attack on U.S. forces in the Middle East just before 6 p.m. Eastern time. That, according to U.S. Central Command, all the missiles were intercepted.
1: Then American and Saudi forces said they attacked Iranian-backed militias in Iraq, a rare show of force by Saudi Arabia in this conflict. This all happened the same day President Trump met with Israeli Prime Minister Benjamin Netanyahu at the White House. Netanyahu wanted to use his meeting with Trump to repair their strained relationship.
0: NPR White House correspondent Franco Ordonez is here to tell us about that. Good morning, Franco.
9: Good morning, Michelle.
0: You know, at the beginning of the war, there really was no daylight between these two leaders. How far away from that point in the relationship are we now, 5 months later?
9: Yeah, I mean, I'd say pretty far. I mean, it was only a couple weeks ago that Trump was calling the prime minister crazy. And ahead of yesterday's meeting, Trump actually expressed some frustration with Netanyahu. You know, Fox News asked Trump about the Israelis presenting evidence with Iran rebuilding its military capabilities at Pickaxe Mountain.
26: I don't need Bibi to tell me that. Bibi's telling me that because he wants me to stay involved.
9: Yeah, Trump went on to say this as well.
26: Because of Space Force, we have the greatest cameras in the world focused on. We know exactly what's going on. But no, I heard Bibi announce that. I said, why don't you just tell it to me? Why do you have to announce it to the world?
9: You know, Michelle, I'll just add that Trump did not appear publicly with Netanyahu, which is notable. But Netanyahu did release a statement calling it an excellent meeting with shared goals.
0: That said, Franco, there have been periods of public disagreement before between these two. Is this different now?
9: Well, I mean, I think the stakes are different. I mean, the two sides launched a war together that Trump widely believed and told the public would be relatively quick and easy. I mean, it's now 5 months in and there's no end in sight. Michael O'Hanlon of the Brookings Institution told me that the relationship is very complicated tactically.
27: They're making a lot of decisions and disagreeing on a lot of decisions about when to strike what. And there's obviously the legacy of the last 6 months where President Trump, despite his denials, may feel like he got dragged into this a little bit by a Netanyahu who was too optimistic about what we could accomplish.
9: Now, O'Hanlon says there's no fundamental rupture. They're still cooperative. But again, more complicated because neither side seems to know how to end the war. Israel has one theory and Trump has another.
0: And it seems clear that the two sides have different priorities. Like, what are those differences?
9: Yeah, Israel wants to keep fighting. Now, it argues it still faces major threats from Iran and Hezbollah and Lebanon and wants to further weaken both. Israel also doesn't want Trump to sign a deal that could limit its ability to defend itself. Now, Trump supports Israel's security, but is focused on ending what is a very unpopular war, reopening the Strait of Hormuz and easing rising prices, especially gas prices.
0: Despite their differences, do the two still need each other for some reason?
9: Yeah, very much so. I mean, Netanyahu continues to need U.S. military cooperation and diplomatic support on a bunch of fronts. He's also facing an election in the coming months, and his relationship to the U.S. is very crucial. Now, Trump has his own political considerations. Israel is still the U.S.'s closest security partner in the region, and despite some cooling by some factions, maintains a lot of support for much of his own party. And he needs Israel for one of his primary foreign policy objectives, and that's expanding the Abraham Accords, the agreement that normalized relations between Israel and several Arab countries.
0: That is White House correspondent Franco Ordonez. Franco, thank you.
9: Thank you, Michelle.
1: For more on the strained relationship between President Trump and Israeli Prime Minister Benjamin Netanyahu, we're joined by Daniel Levy. He served as an Israeli peace negotiator and was a senior advisor in the government of Israeli Prime Minister Ehud Barak. He is now president of the U.S. Middle East Project and a longtime critic of Netanyahu. Good morning, Daniel, and welcome back to the program.
5: Thank you. Good morning, Leila.
1: Netanyahu called this meeting with Trump excellent, but we don't know much about what actually happened. The pair did not appear publicly together. There was no press allowed, no joint statement. What do you make of how muted the whole thing was?
5: Well, what we know is that after meeting seven times in the first 13 months face-to-face of the Trump second term, since they've been in this war together, 5 months, Netanyahu could not get a face-to-face meeting with the president. Senator Lindsey Graham passes, huge friend of Israel, Netanyahu. Netanyahu had to be at that funeral, and he had to guarantee he got the meeting. That would have looked either non-attendance or non-meeting in the context of an Israeli election would have been very bad for Netanyahu. So he gets this meeting. We know that the optics of this having looked like a war encouraged, delivered by Israel, fought for Israel, which hasn't gone well for the US. We knew that didn't look good for the president. The debate, the confrontation raging inside MAGA between Israel first and America first. And yet, Prime Minister Netanyahu will have gone into that room with trepidation, but with significant confidence that even though Trump can see me coming this time and knows what I'm trying to do, I'm still really good at it. And even if I can't get him to do my bidding immediately, maybe I sow the seeds for something 20, 30 days from now where I've got the massive escalation in that war that I want.
1: So what is it that Netanyahu came to accomplish in this meeting with Trump?
5: Leila, I think, first of all, he needs to send the domestic political signal about 90 days out from a hard election for Netanyahu. Things are good. I am still the guy who is uniquely placed in the US to get them to do our bidding as Israel. He needs to send that signal. Primarily right now, that boils down to another roll of the dice on the Iran escalation front. I'm sure Netanyahu still hopes that despite all the evidence to the contrary, he can get some kind of big bang state regime collapse. Can he pull America into going for that? He also wants to send other signals. Look, that despite everything you're being told, and it is unprecedented what's going on in the US vis-a-vis Israel, what the polling tells us, what the positionality in both parties.
1: In the sense that there's a negative view of Israel among, according to the polling, among the majority of US adults.
5: Exactly. So Netanyahu wants to send the message that although that is the case, look at what we still do. We still have carte blanche in Gaza, in Lebanon. There are these tiny pilot programs. There'd be an insult in any other setting except for US-Israeli exceptionalism. I've got free rein to do what I want in the West Bank, at the Al-Aqsa compound in Jerusalem. Look, when they did a deal with Saudi Arabia on civil nuclear energy, they still try to insert normalization with Israel into the equation. So I still know, also with the International Criminal Court, how to get these guys to make American interests subservient to Israeli interests. He would have wanted to set up the next phase of that. We'll see how it plays out for him, but that's what he's been going for.
1: You know, right before the meeting, Trump had some critical words for Netanyahu, kind of saying, yeah, I heard he wants to try to keep the U.S. in this war. I mean, is a split coming between these two leaders?
5: Well, Netanyahu will at least hope that he can defer that until after the Israeli election, give himself a shot at still being in power. And let's acknowledge, Leila, that we are used to this frustrations expressed by American presidents. We had it with Biden. We'd had it with other people. The question is, does that ever translate into a real shift in policy? the military support, the weaponry, the diplomatic, economic, political support that the US gives to Israel. We're not really seeing a shift in that. And the big one now is in the context of the Iran war. Netanyahu is saying, listen, if you do attrition, that's great, do it without us. If you want to do escalation, we're in for that, you do it with us. But can he still get America to be in a place where it doesn't stop first and it continues to undermine its own interests globally by doing stuff for Israel?
1: Daniel Levy is the president of the U.S. Middle East Project. Thank you for your time and your insights.
5: Thank you, Leila.
0: Israeli Prime Minister Benjamin Netanyahu was one of several dignitaries from around the world at Senator Lindsey Graham's funeral yesterday. The South Carolina Republican died earlier this month from a heart condition at the age of 71. He was the son of pool hall owners and became one of the most influential voices in Congress. NPR's Barbara Sprunt reports on how Washington remembered him.
7: Graham was first elected to Congress in 1994, the year that ushered in a new generation of conservatives to the House. Yesterday, his remains were returned to the U.S. Capitol, where the South Carolina Republican worked for over 30 years. His casket was draped by a flag and carried inside by an Armed Forces body bearer team in recognition of his military service. Senate Majority Leader John Thune called Graham a towering figure who was friends with senators on both sides of the aisle.
10: There was no one who took his job more seriously than Lindsey Graham. But also, no one was more capable of cracking up a room.
7: Later at the National Cathedral, lawmakers, family, and foreign leaders gathered to honor the statesman's life. Several of Graham's staff members served as honorary pallbearers. Netanyahu and Ukrainian President Volodymyr Zelensky were in attendance, a reminder of Graham's role in pushing an interventionist foreign policy approach. Graham's niece, Emily Boggs Roberts, described his close relationship with her mother, whom he raised after their parents' death.
11: When my mom called, he answered. It didn't matter if he was about to walk into a meeting with the president or another world leader.
7: In a tribute, President Trump expressed fondness for the man who had once had harsh words for him when the pair competed for the GOP presidential nomination in 2016. He recalled sharing Graham's personal cell phone number in a particularly heated moment with millions of people.
12: But it was Lindsey who had the last laugh, because while I blew up his phone for one day, we became great friends, and Lindsey did not stop calling me for the next 10 years. It was not easy.
7: Graham ended up becoming Trump's close confidant and policy advisor.
12: He was the first person to make you laugh and one of the last people that you've really ever wanted to fight.
7: Graham will be laid to rest in his home state of South Carolina today. Barbara Sprunt, NPR News, Washington.
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13: Welcome to Wednesday on 90.1 KERA News. Nicole Osei joining you. Disease experts continue to refute claims that the COVID-19 pandemic was the result of a man-made lab leak.
14: These arguments make it seem like there's an actual debate about where the virus came from in the scientific community, and there isn't.
13: Republican Senator Rand Paul says diary entries made by Dr. Anthony Fauci shed new light on this issue. Come back at 7:37 to hear the details on KERA News.
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13: The Mesquite City Council is considering a plan that would close one of two libraries and relocate some services to recreation centers. What is behind this decision, and how will the plan impact residents? KERA News is keeping an eye on the discussions. Stay with us for the details. While the stifling heat continues in North Texas, and there's a heat advisory in effect until 8 p.m. today. Got a high near 102, but it's going to feel like 109. Tonight, mostly clear and cool with a low near 82.
2: going to be 103 tomorrow, but again, it's going to feel like 109. Thursday night, mostly clear with a low near 82. 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
0: This is Morning Edition from NPR News. I'm Michelle Martin.
1: And I'm Leila Faldin. There are still a few primary elections left that will determine the final midterm matchups in the fall. If Democrats want to take control of the Senate, they need to flip four Republican seats. NPR's Maham Javed reports on one path they could take.
18: President Trump's low approval rating and historic electoral success for the minority party in midterms is giving Democrats confidence that they have a chance to take the Senate. The Democratic Senatorial Campaign Committee made a $40 million commitment to its Win the Senate program this week. Republicans, though, insist they'll hold the majority, though they admit it could be narrow.
19: There is a path for Democrats to take back the Senate, but everything has to go right.
18: That's Jessica Taylor from the Cook Political Report.
19: At this juncture, just under 100 days out, Republicans are still the favorites to keep the Senate, but those odds could certainly decrease the closer we get to Election Day.
18: She says the most likely path for a Democratic majority Senate goes through Republican-held seats in North Carolina, Maine, Ohio, and Alaska. There's an open seat in North Carolina where Democrats nominated former Governor Roy Cooper, whose big name recognition makes this the likeliest seat to flip. In the Northeast, after Graham Platner dropped out, the main Democratic Party has nominated Troy Jackson to replace him.
20: We have a party to unite, we have a movement to build, and we have a senator to defeat. And together, we are going to win.
18: Jackson, the former state Senate president, is up against longtime Republican Senator

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1: For Labor Day, so we certainly could see shifts.
2: Democrats are also targeting Iowa and Texas. Republicans, though, don't see either of those states as likely to flip. Maham Javed, NPR News.
3: More Americans are going bankrupt. About 560,000 personal bankruptcies were filed in the 12 months ending on March 31st. That's a nearly 50% jump from 3 years earlier. NPR's Stephen Basaha reports on how bankruptcy can be a relief for people who cannot escape their debt.
4: 3 years ago, Rebecca Leslie's financial troubles started with a 1-2 punch.
5: I lost my job the same month that I bought my house.
4: Leslie lives in Oklahoma City. It took her 6 months to find her current job in social work. But by then, her debt was growing beyond what she could control.
5: I was looking at, like, losing my house. Like, I was really panicking and kind of freaking out a little bit.
4: So at the start of this year, Leslie considered filing for bankruptcy. Bankruptcy is a legal last resort for debt relief. First thing is going to court to prove you can't pay your debts. Then you get a trustee to figure out the next steps, like a repayment plan or selling off some assets, maybe even getting some debt relief. Mary Eshelbach Hansen is a bankruptcy economist with American University and says bankruptcy can also make handling your debt way less stressful.
6: Possibly the biggest benefit? All your creditors then have to stop harassing you.
4: One drawback is that bankruptcy can hurt your credit history. Though, if you need to file for bankruptcy, your credit score is probably already in pretty rough shape.
6: There's not much of a long-run negative consequence. After a few years, you can get new credit again.
4: In other words, your credit score could actually be better after bankruptcy. But there is a more immediate challenge. You'll likely need to pay for a lawyer. Ironically, that means people often have to save up to go bankrupt. Also, bankruptcy can be embarrassing. Rebecca Leslie felt that as she made a Facebook post asking friends for help finding a lawyer. And she was surprised by how many people related.
5: I had, I don't know, probably 4 or 5 people within the hour messaging me like, hey, this is who we used.
4: Personal bankruptcies are not uncommon. Last year, about 1,500 were filed every day, according to U.S. courts.
5: I had people also asking me like, hey, when you go through with it and you talk to them, will you please let me know how it goes, because I'm considering the same thing.
4: Now, the bankruptcy rate today is actually getting back to what it was before the pandemic. That's when the rate fell almost 50%, likely due to stimulus checks and expanded unemployment benefits. Sasha Andarte is a professor of finance at the University of Pennsylvania's Wharton School.
7: Not only did it maybe stop bankruptcies from rising, but it might have prevented some.
4: Today, that expanded social safety net is mostly gone. Now, bankruptcies are not a great economic indicator because they represent an extreme. Just like how the number of billionaires doesn't tell you how the overall economy is doing, neither does looking at just families at the financial edge. And because of the stigma, only a fraction of the people who could benefit from bankruptcy actually file. But Andarte says that bankruptcy rate can still give us a sense of how many families have been struggling for a long time.
7: Like, this isn't just I'm missing a payment, it's not just I have debt in collection, but this is I'm trying to get a fresh start because it's just become unmanageable to pay these debts.
4: For Rebecca Leslie, bankruptcy has taken her debt from unmanageable to manageable.
5: I, in a way, feel a sense of relief. Maybe this is what I needed to do to get me back into a better position and to have a little bit more financial success.
4: And knowing so many of her friends are in the same boat, bankruptcy no longer makes her feel ashamed. Stephen Basaha, NPR News.
3: 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Monsoon rains are helping, but it's been so dry for so long that they're having less impact than in previous years. 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
8: 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Today's job market for new college graduates has been difficult.
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3: Live from NPR News in Washington, I'm Dave Mattingly. A Senate hearing is getting underway on Capitol Hill where Dr. Anthony Fauci is scheduled to testify about the origins of the COVID-19 pandemic. He's appearing under subpoena. Fauci helped direct the nation's response to the pandemic. He's long clashed with committee chairman Rand Paul. The Kentucky Republican has accused Fauci of misleading the public and Congress about the source of the outbreak and whether it emerged from a lab leak in Wuhan, China. At least one person is dead and eight others injured after Ukraine launched another wave of drone attacks at Russia overnight. NPR's Charles Maines in Moscow says Russia's leading online retailer was again in the crosshairs.
4: Over the past 10 days, Ukraine has repeatedly struck warehouses belonging to the online retailer Wildberries, a company that's drawn comparisons to Amazon.com for its role as a supplier of everyday goods, but that Ukraine accuses of providing equipment to Russia's military. In the latest, Ukrainian drones attacked a Wildberries facility in the central Russian city of Ryazan, causing a fire and the evacuation of warehouse employees. The region's local governor also confirmed that Ukrainian drones had set several industrial sites ablaze. That appears to include a local oil refinery, part of a separate Ukrainian campaign targeting Russian energy infrastructure. Charles Maines, NPR News, Moscow.
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5: Live from the Texas Newsroom, I'm Matt Harab. Three Texas media groups have agreed to host televised debates between U.S. Senate candidates James Tallarico and Ken Paxton. The first debate is scheduled to take place in the Rio Grande Valley in September. Two other debates will take place in Dallas and Austin. Tallarico says he has accepted all three invitations. Paxton has yet to respond. Our Blaze Gainey reports on Tallarico's campaign stops in Central Texas.
6: Hundreds of Texans stood shoulder to shoulder in Lockhart Tuesday night to hear from Democrat James Tallarico, the party's U.S. Senate candidate in November. Like much of his campaign stops, the nominee focused much of his speech about laying out his vision for what Texas could be like with a Democrat in office. He told supporters they needed to vote to make sure Ken Paxton doesn't win in the midterms.
7: If we can come together, not as Democrats or Republicans, but as Texans, to defeat the most corrupt politician in America, then we can come together to defeat this entire corrupt system.
6: There's nearly 3 months till the election, and both sides are amping up their exposure and attacks on each other as voters begin weighing their options. I'm Blaze Gainey in Austin.
5: Houston Congresswoman Lizzie Fletcher is among the lawmakers criticizing the immigrant detention center in Dilley.
8: The United States government is traumatizing individuals that it has in detention.
5: She joined a group of lawmakers on a tour of the Dilley Center led by San Antonio Congressman Joaquin Castro. And new THC rules are set to go into effect on Friday. The Texas Department of State Health Services will begin classifying Delta 8 and several other hemp products as controlled substances. A ban on many THC products has been looming for years, but was tied up in the courts. I'm Matt Harab in the Texas Newsroom.
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15: It's Morning Edition from NPR News. I'm Leila Fadel.
16: And I'm Michelle Martin. Good morning. Authorities in France and Spain say wildfires that have been raging for nearly a week are mostly contained.
15: But another heat wave is underway, which will bring high temperatures and strong winds. So there are fears that could cause the fires to grow out of control again and cause new ones to ignite.
16: We're going to go now to NPR's Eleanor Beardsley in France. Eleanor, good morning.
17: Good morning, Michelle.
16: What is the damage so far where you are?
17: Well, the two biggest fires started last week, so they've been burning for a while in the southwest region of France near the city of Bordeaux. They burned through about 100,000 acres, including forests, farmland, and villages. The military's been mobilized, joining firefighters. About 5,000 people are now battling these blazes. The European Union has sent firefighting planes and helicopters to join the French Canadair planes. So those are the planes that scoop up water and dump it on the fires. And in France, more than 200,000 people, residents and vacationers, have been evacuated, about 100,000 in Spain.
16: Could you tell us a little bit more about what this area is like? Like, what are the conditions there?
17: Yeah, it's a wine-growing region around Bordeaux. It's on the coast with wide Atlantic beaches, good for surfing. But there are also vast pine forests. The forest of Les Landes is the largest man-made woodland in Western Europe. They began planting pine trees there in the 1700s to absorb the swampy soil. So the fuel is there, Michelle. Then there's the weather. It's one of the main causes for these fires. Heat waves have parched the country. I spoke with Munya Mustafawi. She's a climatologist and board member of the French Scientific Expert Group on Climate Change. She said all this was predicted. Of course, not the exact timing of the fires, but the conditions. She said at the rate Europe is warming faster than any other continent, models show that heat wave days will be multiplied by 5, which is exactly what is happening. Here she is.
18: These heat waves, they create drought conditions. It's exactly what we had currently in France. Like, we had 3 heat waves. We're only in July. You know, August has not even started.
17: And so now, Michelle, we're going into the 4th heat wave. And this is the perfect cocktail for these wildfires.
16: Eleanor, we've been hearing from French firefighters about the unpredictable nature of these fires. Why are they so hard to put out?
17: Yeah, firefighters say that these are aggressive, erratic. They're calling them monster zombie fires that change course, reignite themselves. They say they're helpless because all the firefighting rules seem the book is thrown out, you know. But what we're seeing is a phenomenon we've never seen in France before, though we've seen it in California. It's what are called firestorms or fire clouds, pyrocumulus clouds. And I spoke to Jean-Baptiste Philippi, who is a scientist with the French National Research Center. His specialty is fire weather forecasting. He said fire clouds form when an intense fire and a storm interact. He said there's an exchange of heat and energy in what he called a destructive feedback loop. Here he is.
19: Anytime you have a cloud that is forming, you have energy in the atmosphere. But the fact that the fire is there is making this energy available for the fire. So the interaction becomes strong.
17: You know, he says a column of gases, heat, and vertical winds forms, and it can reach 6 miles high. And you cannot put out such fires, just like you can't stop a storm. And he says this happened over the weekend with the Bordeaux fires. And there's no time to react in such a fire, so, you know, that's why they have already evacuated 200,000 people preemptively, you know, before it would become too late.
16: That is NPR's Eleanor Beardsley. Eleanor, thank you.
17: You're welcome, Michelle.
15: Dr. Anthony Fauci is scheduled to appear before the Senate Homeland Security and Government Affairs Committee today. The chair of that committee is Republican Senator Rand Paul of Kentucky, who released more than 1,000 pages of Fauci's private notes over the weekend. The senator alleges that the former director of the National Institute of Allergy and Infectious Diseases covered up the origins of the coronavirus. Here to discuss is NPR's global health correspondent, Jonathan Lambert. Hi, John.
20: Hey, Lila.
15: So why is Fauci testifying today?
20: Basically because Senator Paul wants him to. The senator and Dr. Fauci have a long history of sparring over the pandemic, and last month, Paul subpoenaed Fauci to appear as part of ongoing investigations into the COVID-19 origins.
15: And what are in these documents that Paul released?
20: So they appear to be very detailed notes Fauci made over the first few years of the pandemic, right up to when he retired from government at the end of 2022. Paul didn't respond to a request for comment on how he got the material, but Health Secretary Robert F. Kennedy Jr. said he somehow got them. The pages reveal Fauci's day-to-day thoughts on everything from the emerging science to dealing with President Trump. He also writes often of his brushes with celebrities like Julia Roberts and Jennifer Garner, and seems very focused on his growing fame. I've not read all of it, but it's a really fascinating look into how he's processing things at the time.
15: Interesting. What is Senator Paul alleging these documents show?
20: He's saying that what Fauci wrote privately about the pandemic and what he wrote said publicly are two different stories. A lot of this is focused on the COVID origins debate. Senator Paul believes SARS-CoV-2 leaked from a lab in China, and Fauci, along with most virologists, favor the view that the virus jumped from animals to humans at a wet market there.
15: Does he give an example of this?
20: Yeah, one entry he highlights is from January 26th, 2020, so really early days. Fauci writes about some bit of evidence he's seen and concludes that, quote, now we know the market was not the source, it was an amplifier. But as the pandemic progressed, Fauci concluded that the evidence suggested the market was the source. Senator Paul seized on that discrepancy in a post on X, suggesting that Fauci wasn't being honest. I asked Gigi Grunwald, a biosecurity expert at Johns Hopkins University, about this. She says the senator is cherry-picking statements from the early days of the pandemic when people were really just figuring stuff out.
21: This is part of the scientific process, and it's quite normal. And they make it sound like it was a plot. It's just very conspiratorial.
15: Okay, now the scientific process has had over 6 years to play out. And you said that most virologists favor the view that COVID came from animals. So why are we still having this debate?
20: Yeah, for one, it's become really just politically polarized, and people's viewpoints are entrenched. And there's not 100% definitive evidence for either hypothesis. To proponents like Paul, the fact that the coronavirus pandemic began in the same city as a virology lab researching coronaviruses is just too big a coincidence.
15: What's the evidence it came from animals?
20: So there are several lines. If you map out all the early cases, they form like a bullseye around the wet market, not the laboratory. And researchers have collected genetic evidence that fits with the idea that animals were shedding virus at the market. That convinces most virologists, but it's not definitive. A smoking gun, like a virus from a live animal at the market that was a perfect match to those early human infections, hasn't been found. And many scientists think at this point it won't be.
15: If there's no new science to discuss at the hearing, what do we expect Fauci to say?
20: He declined NPR's request to comment. But his legal team recently wrote a letter to Rand Paul in which they said, quote, you are single-mindedly fixated on seeing Dr. Fauci prosecuted for imaginary crimes, end quote. So if the senator repeats his accusations, Fauci may push back.
15: That's NPR Global Health correspondent Jonathan Lambert. Thank you, John.
20: Thank you.

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1: Thanks for starting your day with 90.1 KERE News this morning. Nicole Osei here. The Federal Reserve wraps up a two-day meeting today with an announcement on interest rates. Economic uncertainty is playing a role. We'll unpack what's at stake at 7:51 on KERE News.

0: Uncertainty and inflation are making things tough for a lot of people. There is a category, though, that is not slowing down. Toys. 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
4: For KERA News, I'm Sam Baker. Efforts are underway to identify skeletal remains found in Ellis County. The sheriff's office said the remains were found Monday afternoon in a rural area near Idley. Investigators are working with the Dallas County Medical Examiner's Office to identify the person. The investigators also are coordinating with detectives in Waxahachie and the man's family to determine whether the remains are connected to a missing person case. American Airlines has resumed flights after an IT outage grounded planes nationwide. That IT last night forced the carrier to briefly ground all of its flights. The outage affected all airports but was resolved shortly before 6:30 p.m. And Texas is considering developing a new state park about 100 miles southeast of Dallas. The 650 acres in Henderson County includes woods, pastures, small ponds, and lakes along Lake Palestine between Athens and Tyler. Texas launched a plan to expand public parkland after voters in 2023 approved creating a billion-dollar funding stream for new parks. This is KERA News.
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6: Thanks for listening to 90.1 KERA News. The word's out that for recent North Texas College graduates, it's tough finding a job these days. KERA's Bill Zeeble talked to some recent graduates and some career experts for a realistic take on this season's job market.
7: Recent Southern Methodist University marketing graduate Katie Dabney knows how tough the job market is.
8: If you had asked me like in January, I would have said, oh, I would think that I would have had a job by now.
7: Dabney graduated in May with minors in advertising and sociology. Her job search started in earnest months earlier when she sent out a resume detailing her numerous qualifications, goals, experiences, and internships. These all led to 10 interviews, one callback, and no job offer.
8: And so it's kind of surprising that companies are expecting more from applicants than I expected.
7: For new college graduates like Dabney, the headlines have been scary. Entry-level job market, the worst in 37 years, said Fortune magazine. Young graduates face grimmest market in years, read the New York Times.
9: This year's been tighter.
7: Brandy Dalton is with SMU's Cox School of Business. She helps graduates find jobs.
9: It's not the job market we faced even 2 years ago, and definitely not what we were working with post-COVID, right, with the hiring surge.
7: The unemployment rate's higher now for recent college graduates compared to just a few years ago. Dalton urges patience for graduates, even though looking for that first job is always difficult. It was for Sarah Burhe with her data engineering degree.
10: It was pretty tough. I think I applied to probably close to 150 jobs over about like 4 weeks span. I started my job search end of August, but I really picked it up in September.
7: That was last year. The DeSoto native graduated in December 2025 from Boston's Northeastern University. She too completed several internships as a student, which she says helped her land a job in Dallas with Fidelity Investments.
10: Universities are pushing internships a lot these days. And so I think before it was kind of an edge if you have a couple internships, but now it's becoming the norm.
7: Francisco Beltran graduated this spring from UNT Dallas with two degrees into what he saw as an iffy market.
11: I was worried at first just because I would apply to different positions and I would have the best resume, but I would not get any contacts. Or like I would also try to work with Parkland, and they actually denied a few of my applications.
7: And like Berhe, it was an internship that helped Beltran land his first job. His interest in people and nonprofits prompted him to intern at Dallas's After 8 to Educate, which serves unsheltered teens. And after just a month, the nonprofit hired him. Richard Perez, senior researcher with Workforce Solutions Dallas, says for graduates still looking, jobs are out there.
12: There is still growth. It's gradually gone down a little bit, but there is still growth. So the opportunities are still there. They might just be a little harder to find initially.
7: SMU's Brandy Dalton understands why today's search may take longer, even if some students panic in the process.
9: We're seeing a waiting game to ensure that that business need actually exists at the time the new hire would start. That waiting game can be tough.
7: Dalton's convinced for recent North Texas College grads, it's not a matter of if they'll find a job here, but when. For KERA News, I'm Bill Zeeble in Dallas.
6: Ukrainian President Volodymyr Zelensky is hailing his good meeting with President Trump as the country seeks to make more weapons in its fight against Russia. Were any agreements made? We'll dive deeper into their conversations at 8:07 on KERA News.
13: As Texans debate all the data centers popping up, we'll take a look at the basics. What is a data center and what happens there? 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
14: The debate about the direction of the Democratic Party intensifies with midterms around the corner. We take you to Michigan, where Democrats are weighing two candidates for a critical Senate seat. That story on All Things Considered from NPR News.
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6: Outcry Theater's tragic comedy reimagines Shakespeare's Hamlet from the point of view of two minor characters. The duo stumbles through confusing events, fate, free will, and the meaning of life while they knowingly head toward their tragic destiny. Rosencrantz and Guildenstern Are Dead opens on Friday for a one-week run at the Addison Performing Arts Center. For more on this and all the week's arts and culture events highlights, visit KERA Arts on Instagram. These triple-digit temperatures are hanging around North Texas, and there's a heat advisory in effect until 8 p.m. today. We've got a high near 102, but it's going to feel like 109, so be safe out there and stay hydrated. Tonight, mostly clear and cold with a low near 82. It's going to be 103 tomorrow, but again, it's going to feel like 109. Thursday night, clear and cold with a low near 82. On Friday, again, sunny and hot with a high near 105. In Dallas, 85, Fort Worth, 83, DeSoto, 78. 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
0: From Marketplace in Washington, I'm Kimberly Adams. The Federal Reserve wraps up a two-day meeting today with an interest rate announcement from Chairman Kevin Warsh this afternoon. This week's meeting takes place against an ever-fluctuating background of uncertainty. Marketplace's Nancy Marshall-Genzer has more on what we can expect.
2: There are lots of questions swirling around this Fed meeting, like, will the war in the Middle East heat up again, causing another spike in oil prices? And what will the data we get later this week on things like inflation and GDP look like? Jerry Templeman is a former New York Fed economist, now with Mutual of America Capital Management. With all this uncertainty, he expects the Fed to leave rates unchanged this week. But he says the next meeting in September could be a different story because there'll be a lot more data by then.
3: There's going to be two readings of inflation for both July and August in the CPI. There's going to be two readings of employment also for July and August.
2: Templeman says we could also have a better sense of the trajectory of the war by September. But even if we don't, he says the Fed can't ignore oil price shocks forever. Since energy goes into just about everything, higher oil prices could seep into the broader economy. I'm Nancy Marshall-Genzer for Marketplace.
0: We're hearing from some companies in the consumer goods and grocery space today, like Sprouts Supermarket and Procter & Gamble, which just reported mixed quarterly results. It's a nervous time for companies that rely on selling essentials. A recent analysis from Bain & Company shows consumers have been consistently pulling back on grocery spending for a year now, down on average of about 2%. Marketplace's Kristen Schwab has more.
4: It's no secret that a trip to the grocery store is more expensive than it was a handful of years ago. Kurt Grischel leads the America's retail practice at Bain & Company.
5: That $300 big stock-up grocery trip in 2019 is now costing you $400.
4: It's a reason why consumers are pulling back on grocery spending, but it's not the only one. Gas prices are also up, and SNAP enrollment has fallen since the federal government changed benefit rules.
5: Put that all together, it just ends up with consumers that are feeling very stretched.
4: To save money, shoppers are focusing on essentials and switching to store brands. Meanwhile, retailers are highlighting value by pushing loyalty programs or rotating sales. But Bobby Gibbs, a partner on Oliver Wyman's retail and consumer goods team, says there's a limit to the discounts companies can offer.
6: Grocery is a high fixed cost business. They have to have the stores, they have to have the people in the stores, they have to have the logistics network.
4: So stores have looked for other ways to earn, including collecting and selling customer data to brands or selling ad space.
6: Those advertisements can be on site, you know, either in the store or much more common, you know, on the website.
4: Gibbs says while margins on grocery items is around 2%, the margins on grocery ads is something like 50%. I'm Kristen Schwab for Marketplace.
0: Let's do the numbers. Procter & Gamble is down almost 3% in pre-market trading. Dow, S&P, and NASDAQ futures are mixed in the 0 to 0.6% range, with the Dow future down 326 points. The 10-year Treasury yield is up at 4.63%.
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0: After the president's temporary tariffs expired last week, the Trump administration replaced them with a new round of import taxes levied country by country. These new Section 301 tariffs replace the Section 122 tariffs that were in place for the last few months. And don't worry, barely anybody can keep track of all of this. Meanwhile, the administration is in the process of implementing more of these new tariffs, arguing that China, the EU, and 14 other countries have an unfair trade advantage due to excess capacity in certain manufacturing sectors. Marketplace's Justin Ho has more on what that means.
7: A manufacturer's capacity refers to how much stuff it can potentially make at a given point in time.
8: So think about a steel plant. If prices were high and consumers wanted more steel or businesses wanted more steel, how much steel could that plant churn out?
7: Teresa Fort is an economics professor at Dartmouth. She says one reason why a company might have more capacity than it currently needs is if it thinks demand is going to go up.
8: You don't want to build all the plants assuming that demand will stay where it is. You want to try to figure out where is demand going to be in 3 years from now when my capacity comes online.
7: Manufacturers might have extra capacity if they consolidate into a bigger production facility. They also might want to just build in some wiggle room. But the Trump administration is arguing that various industries in other countries have excess capacity because of government policies. Katie Russ, an economics professor at UC Davis, says governments might subsidize an industry.
9: If you're subsidizing a firm so that it can constantly produce at high cost a product that it sells at very low cost, low enough to drive the firms and trading partners out of business, then one could see why people would feel that was problematic.
7: The Trump administration says it's found evidence of excess capacity in several countries based on their trade surpluses with the rest of the world. That includes Japan, Mexico, Norway, and other countries that export a lot of goods. But Teresa Fort at Dartmouth says having a trade surplus isn't necessarily a sign of anything nefarious.
8: The fact that Norway, let's say, exports a lot of salmon doesn't have anything to do with, you know, any kind of government subsidy that was unfair, right? It just has a comparative advantage in salmon because of where it is.
7: The Trump administration says another sign of unfair practices is if countries have unused capacity. But Rachel Brewster, a professor at Duke Law School, says having unused capacity could simply be a sign that sales are down because of an economic downturn, for instance.
10: It could also be that you produce seasonal items. Beach town restaurants aren't at full capacity year long. You know, they're only at full capacity in the summer.
7: Brewster says excess capacity isn't necessarily something that warrants a new tariff, since it could be evidence of all sorts of things.
10: It's possible then that the Court of International Trade might say this can support any finding. And if it supports any finding, then there's no true kind of demonstration of unfair actions.
7: But Brewster says in the past, courts have been pretty deferential to the administration over these kinds of investigations. So these tariffs could stick around. I'm Justin Ho for Marketplace.
0: And in Washington, I'm Kimberly Adams with the Marketplace Morning Report. 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
11: Welcome to Wednesday on 90.1 KERE News. Nicole Osei with you. With Democratic Socialists picking up momentum in key primaries across Michigan and Wisconsin, mainstream party leaders are facing a tough balancing act over foreign policy. 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
11: Good morning. The Mesquite City Council is contemplating a plan that would close one of two libraries and relocate some services to rec centers. Does this have support of the public? I'm Nicole Osei, and this is Morning Edition. President Trump met with Ukrainian President Volodymyr Zelensky at the White House Tuesday. What did they discuss, and were any agreements made? We'll dig deeper into what was on the agenda as well as the outcome on 90.1 KERA News.
17: Live from NPR News in Washington, I'm Windsor Johnston. Dr. Anthony Fauci, who helped lead the nation's COVID-19 response, is on Capitol Hill at this hour. Just a few minutes ago, he invoked the Fifth Amendment, refusing to testify before the Senate Homeland Security Committee about the origins of the virus. Committee Chairman Rand Paul has long accused Fauci of misleading Congress about the pandemic and U.S.-funded research.
18: I hope today Dr. Fauci will come clean, admit it was a mistake to fund dangerous research in China, admit that the risk of this dangerous research exceeded any possible benefits, ask forgiveness, and pledge to help our government devise safeguards so a man-made epidemic never happens again.
17: Dr. Fauci has maintained he never misled Congress and says the accusations against him are false. President Trump and Israeli Prime Minister Benjamin Netanyahu held talks at the White House on Tuesday amid growing tensions over the war with Iran. NPR's Franco Ordonez reports.
19: The two sides launched a war together that Trump told the public would be relatively quick and easy. It's now 5 months in and there's no end in sight. Michael O'Hanlon of the Brookings Institution says the relationship is very complicated now, tactically.
20: They're making a lot of decisions and disagreeing on a lot of decisions about when to strike what. And there's obviously the legacy of the last 6 months where President Trump, despite his denials, may feel like he got dragged into this a little bit by a Netanyahu who was too optimistic about what we could accomplish.
19: But he adds that he doesn't see a fundamental rupture and that it's still cooperative. Just more complicated because neither side seems to know how to end the war. Israel has one theory and Trump has another. Franco Ordonez, NPR News.
17: Firefighters in the Bordeaux region of France say they're making progress against two massive wildfires that have led to more than 220,000 evacuations. NPR's Eleanor Beardsley reports the country is bracing for its fourth heat wave this summer.
21: The heat over 100 degrees combined with high winds could reignite the fires, say experts. Mounia Mustafawi is a climatologist and board member of the French Scientific Expert Group on Climate Change. She says the conditions that have ignited and sustained these fires were all predicted. At the rate Europe is warming, which happens to be faster than any other continent, models show heat wave days will be multiplied by five.
22: These heat waves, they create drought conditions. It's exactly what we had currently in France. Like we had three heat waves. We're only in July. You know, August has not even started.
21: Now the fourth heat wave is underway. Eleanor Beardsley, NPR News, Semur-en-Auxois, France.
17: This is NPR News in Washington.
23: 804, and this is KERA News. I'm Sam Baker. The Mesquite City Council's considering a plan to consolidate one of its libraries with nearby recreation centers. KERA's Priscilla Rice reports opponents say it could mean fewer services.
24: Genesis Blanco takes her two kids to the North Branch Library most mornings. She says she fears access to free programming her family depends on could go away.
25: This is just a toddler time. You don't really find this.
24: Under the proposal, the library would close and be shifted into the neighboring Florence Rec Center. Council member Elizabeth Rodriguez Ross says she hasn't seen a blueprint or a funding model for the consolidation.
26: While this narrative of having a library component at the Florence Recreation Center has been put forth, we haven't actually seen any plan for that.
24: The City Council will vote on the proposal in September. For KERA News, I'm Priscilla Rice in Dallas.
23: Eight people have been indicted in connection with a sex trafficking and money laundering operation at an adult book and novelty store in Northwest Dallas. U.S. Attorney Ryan Raybould yesterday said six worked at the Paris adult bookstore on Harry Hines Boulevard. The other defendants were sex traffickers accused of causing women and minors to engage in commercial sex using arcade rooms in the store. If convicted, several defendants could face up to life in federal prison. A judge has ruled most lyrics from Dallas rapper Yella Beezy cannot be used as evidence in his murder-for-hire trial. KERA's Dylan Duke reports the use of rap lyrics in criminal trials has become controversial.
27: Yella Beezy, whose real name is Marquise Conway, is accused of hiring a man to kill rapper Mo 3. Chad Baruch is an appellate attorney in Dallas. He said lyrics aren't used as evidence in other genres of music.
28: Anytime you're treating rap differently than other art forms, you're almost inevitably treating black performers differently than other performers.
27: Investigators said they relied on Conway's song lyrics for evidence because many witnesses refused to talk. Conway's trial is scheduled to begin August 24th. For KERA News, I'm Dylan Duke.
23: The city of Irving is reducing risks from surging stormwater in the North Delaware Creek by expanding the channel's capacity. City engineer Walt Thomas said the move could protect more than two dozen homes.
1: That's huge for a homeowner to not worry about when the next rain comes, would it affect their property.
23: Irving was just approved for more than $30 million in state funding for flood mitigation projects. This is KERA News.
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8: It's Morning Edition from NPR News. I'm Leila Fadel.
9: And I'm Michelle Martin. Good morning. Both Israel's Benjamin Netanyahu and Ukraine's Volodymyr Zelensky are dealing with war at home. Those conflicts were at the heart of their separate meetings with President Trump at the White House on Tuesday.
8: Trump's relationship with Netanyahu has faced increasing strain, while his ties with Zelensky have steadily improved. In a few moments, we'll speak with former U.S. Ambassador to Ukraine, William Taylor, about the latest developments in that bilateral relationship.
9: But to start, we're joined by NPR's Greg Myrie, who's in Ukraine's capital, Kyiv. Greg, good morning.
10: Hi, Michelle.
9: So what are you hearing about how the Trump-Zelensky meeting went?
10: By all accounts, positive. We all remember the big blow-up they had in the Oval Office last year. But they've met several times since, including twice this month, and they've been steadily rebuilding the relationship. Trump has been treating Zelensky with more respect, especially as Ukraine has gained momentum with its punishing long-range drone attacks against Russia. Now, there were no TV cameras at the meeting yesterday, which was closed to the press, and Trump hasn't commented. But Zelensky called it a good meeting. He also received a warm welcome from more than 60 senators from both parties. So the general tone keeps improving, though Ukraine is looking for more, namely weapons.
9: Yeah, but Trump has effectively cut off additional military aid to Ukraine. Is there any sign of change on this front?
10: No, and not in terms of the U.S. directly sending weapons to Ukraine. But Trump does appear to be following through on an offer he made to Zelensky earlier this month. He said Ukraine can have a license to build its own Patriot air defense missiles. And right after Zelensky wrapped up the meeting with Trump, he headed to talks with executives at Lockheed Martin, which makes the Patriots. Now, Ukraine has become a world leader in making drones, but making the Patriot air defense missile is a very complex task, and it could take years. So this is by no means a quick fix.
9: Can you give us a sense of what it's like to be in Ukraine with these regular airstrikes?
10: Yeah, the Russians fire drones and missiles all over Ukraine every night. Ukraine says it shoots down around 90% of the drones with its own interceptor drones. And Ukraine also had enough Patriots and other weapons to shoot down most incoming Russian missiles. But now a much higher percentage of those Russian ballistic missiles are reaching the targets because Ukraine is just low on the Patriots. Now, Kyiv has the best air defenses in the country, and previously you could be pretty confident that Ukraine could stop most, that not all, the attacks on the city. But now when the air raid sirens start howling in the middle of the night, there is a much higher chance that some of those missiles will hit the city and other parts of Ukraine. And this is all based on the figures that Ukraine's military puts out daily.
9: Now, Craig, you know, we usually treat the wars in Ukraine and in Iran as entirely separate conflicts, but we've seen some overlap recently. Will you tell us about that?
10: Yeah, sure. Zelensky said Ukraine carried out a long-range airstrike Saturday that hit an Iranian boat in the Caspian Sea that was carrying military cargo to Russia. Now, we don't independently know what was on that ship, but Russia and Iran have had a military partnership that goes back decades. Iran initially threatened to retaliate, but now says it's not seeking to escalate this episode. Now, separately, Zelensky also said Russia is sharing satellite data with Iran on the location of U.S. troops in the Middle East. He says this allows Iran to carry out more precise attacks on the Americans. And Trump was asked about this recently, and he said he would check with Russian leader Vladimir Putin.
9: That is NPR's Greg Meyer in Kyiv. Greg, thank you.
10: Sure thing, Michelle.
8: Ukrainian President Volodymyr Zelensky waved at U.S. senators from the gallery as they voted to advance more economic penalties for Russia last night. William Taylor also followed the developments. He's a former U.S. ambassador to Ukraine who still travels there regularly. He's now with the Atlantic Council. Ambassador, good morning and welcome to the program.
0: Thank you, Layla. Good to be here.
8: That Senate vote was 86 to 12. The legislation would impose sanctions on countries that buy Russian exports like oil and gas. It was just a procedural vote, but how much of a game changer would this bill be if it became law?
0: Layla, this would really accelerate the penalty that the Russians pay for persecuting this war. It's also, Layla, 86 to 12 is a strong message of support for Ukraine and a strong message of condemnation of the Russians from a bipartisan group of senators that reflects the views of the American people. So this is a strong message of support for Ukraine.
8: Do you think Zelensky's meeting with senators before the vote impacted the outcome and that strong majority?
0: It surely had to. President Zelensky is very convincing. He's very committed. It's very clear what he stands for. The senators were eager to hear from him, and they listened carefully. They were probably inclined to support this anyway, out of respect and support for Lindsey Graham. But I think President Zelensky had a big effect.
8: On social media, Zelensky said he and Trump discussed licenses for Patriot Interceptor production and that diplomacy should be, quote, reinvigorated. The White House said only that Trump's meeting with Zelensky was, quote, positive and productive. What do you make of the different descriptions?
0: They're both consistent that they had good discussions about air defense, which is top priority for the Ukrainians. As Greg just mentioned, the Russians send ballistic missiles and drones into Ukraine, into Kyiv every night. And the ability for the Ukrainians to make their own anti-ballistic missile weapons is really important. That will take time. They're working on their own version, and this license can help with that.
8: How close would you say the U.S. is to giving Zelensky the Patriot technology he's been asking for more than 3 years?
0: That sounds like it's coming. It sounds like that agreement, that a decision has been made. There's a lot that goes into that. There's bureaucratic changes. There's licenses that have to be agreed. But the motion forward is clear. And if President Trump can put some urgency into that, he can make that happen more quickly.
8: Will he? I mean, the rhetoric has improved between the two leaders. The situation on the ground remains challenging. We heard the president before this meeting kind of say, well, I need to check with Putin about what Zelensky is saying vis-a-vis this intelligence that Russia was helping Iran. Do you see a true sea change in the relationship between Trump and Zelensky?
0: I do, Layla. I think it is a sea change. And I think what explains that change is the fact, the clear observed fact that the Ukrainians are doing so well on the ground. The Ukrainians are actually winning at this point. And I think President Trump recognizes that. He's hearing that from his own intelligence. He's seeing that from his conversations with Zelensky. He likes to back a winner. Ukraine is a winner, and that's describing that, I think, explains the sea change.
8: You know, another interesting thing that has happened in the last few days is this far right wing influencer, Laura Loomer, has started to speak up in favor of Ukraine in recent weeks. And that's a real U-turn for her. She's been touring Ukraine and now says she was duped by Russian propaganda. In the past, you know, she did really not speak up for Ukraine and actually kind of speak against them. How strong an ally could Laura Loomer be in advocating for Ukraine with President Trump, given her close relationship?
0: Well, I think she has some influence with President Trump, but it also goes the other direction. That is, President Trump has influence over her and gives her some suggestions about which way to go. And as I say, both President Trump and Laura Loomer understand that is going to be important, and the Ukrainians are going forward.
8: So are you saying that the shift with the president might explain the shift with this influencer?
0: Yes, that's what I'm saying, Layla. I mean, that a lot of the Republican base has shifted in favor of Ukraine, and I think that they take their lead from President Trump.
8: William Taylor is a former U.S. ambassador to Ukraine. Ambassador, thank you for your time and your insights.
0: Thank you, Layla.
9: President Trump's pick for Director of National Intelligence has cleared the Senate. Jay Clayton was confirmed Tuesday in a 51-47 vote. Democrats fear he might cave in to pressure to politicize intelligence. NPR's Jenna McLaughlin reports.
7: Jay Clayton, an attorney, will serve as President Trump's next Director of National Intelligence. Clayton faced initial pushback given his lack of intelligence experience. But proponents, including Republican Senator Tom Cotton of Arkansas, who's the chair of the Senate Intelligence Committee, cited Clayton's time as the U.S. Attorney for the Southern District of New York as evidence of his national security expertise ahead of his confirmation vote.
11: Mr. Clayton went after some of the worst national security threats. He's overseen numerous high-profile cases, including the indictment of Venezuelan dictator Nicolas Maduro.
7: Democrats say they're concerned about the pressure Clayton might face to do President Trump's political bidding. Trump has falsely claimed there's intelligence casting doubt on the result of the 2020 U.S. presidential election, which he lost. Senator Mark Warner, a Democrat from Virginia, is the vice chair of the Senate Intelligence Committee. He asked during Clayton's confirmation hearing 2 weeks ago whether he had denied Joe Biden won the 2020 election. Here's how Clayton answered.
12: Senator, I'm not an election denier. Joe Biden was certified as the president of the United States.
7: However, when pressed to definitively say that Biden had won the election by Senator John Ossoff, a Democrat from Georgia, Clayton refused.
13: Who won the 2020 election?
12: I'm not going to do this with you.
7: On Tuesday evening on the Senate floor, Senator Ron Wyden, a Democrat from Oregon, said Clayton had already made clear he would be susceptible to the White House's influence, given his office's recent role in issuing subpoenas for records of New York Times journalists and for refusing to say Biden won the 2020 election.
14: He is never going to stand up to Donald Trump.
7: In addition to facing scrutiny on politics and intelligence analysis, Clayton will lead a workforce during a time when the White House has been pushing for job cuts in intelligence agencies. Even so, the intelligence community might welcome Clayton's confirmation if it means Congress can move to quickly reauthorize a powerful spy program created in the wake of the September 11th terrorist attacks. Long criticized by privacy advocates as overly broad, the authority lapsed during debate over Clayton's nomination. Jenna McLaughlin, NPR News.

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1: Thanks for spending some time with 90.1 KERE News. I'm Nicola Say. Federal Reserve policymakers meet today with the rising cost of living a major concern.
2: The members of our committee have no tolerance for persistently elevated inflation, and we share a resolute commitment to restore price stability.
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3: Thomas Jefferson wrote passionately about individual freedoms, yet he enslaved hundreds. 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
1: The Mesquite City Council is considering a plan that would close one of two libraries and relocate some services to recreation centers. What is behind this decision? And how will the plan impact residents? KERE News is keeping an eye on those discussions. Stay with us for the details. Well, this blistering heat continues in North Texas, and there's a heat advisory in effect until 8 p.m. today. We've got a high near 102, but it's going to feel like 109, so stay hydrated. Tonight, clear and much cooler with a low near 82. It's going to be 103 tomorrow, but again, it's going to feel like 109. Thursday night, mostly clear with a low near 82. On Friday, sunny and hot with a high near 105. 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
6: This is Morning Edition from NPR News. I'm Michelle Martin.
7: And I'm Leila Faldin. Good morning. Japanese rescuers are combing through the rubble of collapsed buildings for survivors from yesterday's earthquake. At least 18 people died from the magnitude 6.8 quake in southwestern Japan. Authorities are still assessing the damage. NPR's Se-Yoon Gong has more from Seoul.
8: Shoppers at a Costco in Kumamoto Prefecture hurry out of aisles cluttered with goods fallen from shelves in a video posted on social media by a customer. Packages on the top shelf are dangerously tilted, and the light flickers on and off. Tuesday's earthquake was the strongest quake to hit Japan in more than 2 years. The shock could be felt in some parts of South Korea, hundreds of miles away from the epicenter, according to the country's weather agency. Dozens of aftershocks as strong as magnitude 6 followed. Rescuers worked through the night to save lives, Japan's Prime Minister Sanae Takaichi said Wednesday. There are still people waiting for help, and it's a race against time, Takaichi said. Two of the dead people were found in a shopping mall that partially collapsed after a large explosion. A paper factory also suffered significant damages. There, 9 people are still unaccounted for, according to the public broadcaster NHK. In addition to fires, collapsed buildings, and road ruptures, 48,000 households lost power, and 140,000 homes were left without water. Nearly 10,000 people are sheltering in evacuation centers. Bullet train services remain suspended. Kumamoto is no stranger to major disasters. The region is historically nicknamed the Land of Fire due to a large active volcano there. A decade ago, Kumamoto experienced a series of similarly strong earthquakes, which killed 277 people and injured thousands. 세은공 NPR News, Seoul.
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1: In response to biometric data captured via wristbands, kind of like fitness trackers. The museum also has a smell and taste component. It's sensory overload. All of this means no two visitors' experiences of Dataland are exactly alike, but they all stem from the singular creative mind of Rafiq Anadol. The artist describes his art as being
2: 50% human, 50% machine.
1: Anadol fed images and sounds from museum archives, labs, and even his own travels to the Brazilian Amazon into a custom AI model. He then directed it to create specific scenarios, such as the dreamlike hummingbird narrative.
2: Every artist in their practice have their own heavy question. My heavy question is, what is beyond reality?
1: It's a question the now 40-year-old Los Angeles-based artist has been pondering since he was a kid in Istanbul, playing games on his first computer, a Commodore 64, and watching Blade Runner.
3: Implants. Those aren't your memories, they're somebody else's.
1: The bespectacled, cherubic-looking artist says this line from the 1982 sci-fi thriller, where one character tells another that they're not a real human but a machine, left a lasting impression on him. His recent collaboration with Lionel Messi shows how.
4: It's 2-0. It's Messi.
1: The Argentinian soccer star collaborated with Anadol on an immersive installation last summer in New York. It used match footage, biometric data, and movement tracking to reconstruct Messi's memories of scoring a career-defining goal in 2009. The resulting room-sized artwork engulfed visitors in a swirling fantasia featuring bouncing balls, morphing nets, and slow-motion action shots of Messi.
2: Growing in Istanbul, football is in the DNA, but I didn't know I can one day work with Messi.
1: Anadol is arguably as big a celebrity in the contemporary art world as Messi is in sports. But some people dismiss Anadol's tech-fueled visions. New York Magazine critic Jerry Saltz called the artist's wildly popular installation at the Museum of Modern Art several years ago a glorified lava lamp. Other detractors take issue with Anadol's cozy relationships with big tech companies, as well as his use of free, publicly available archives to build the AI models that underpin his for-profit projects.
5: To me, it's like the perfect picture of art in late capitalism.
1: Artist and researcher Dennis Johns co-authored a 2025 book chapter about Anadol's work. Anadol counters that anyone can have free access to the models his studio develops, and that there's nothing new about artists' relationships with rich and powerful benefactors.
2: Let's go up 6 centuries back. Renaissance. When the art has its breakthroughs, there's always patron.
1: Patrons like Google.
6: His ideas are still pleasingly bonkers.
1: This is Amit Sood. He's a Google vice president. He says the tech company has supported Anadol's work for about a decade. Google is also a financial supporter of NPR.
6: Rafiq is very optimistic about how technology can help him achieve some of the things that were in his dreams.
7: Rafiq posed this question of if the Smithsonian castle could be seen as an object that dreams, what would the castle dream about?
1: Lisa Sasaki is Deputy Undersecretary for Special Projects at the Smithsonian in Washington, D.C. To answer this question, she says Anadol uploaded the Smithsonian's institutional memory, millions of digitized specimens, scientific records, and manuscripts, into a custom AI model. He then used it to engulf the facade of the Smithsonian Castle earlier this month in careening AI-powered projections that ranged from swirling abstract forms to the American flag. The installation's title, Smithsonian Dreams. Anadol says, at least for now, dreaming is just for humans.
2: Of course, machine doesn't dream. Machine is collaborator.
1: But the artist says it might not be too long before they can. Chloe Veltman, NPR News, Los Angeles, California.
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9: I'm Nicole Osei, and you're listening to 90.1 KERA News. Welcome. Half a century ago, a series of landmark federal laws started reining in water pollution. As a result, some rivers across the country are bouncing back to life, but threats to clean rivers remain. We'll discuss the state of our nation's rivers at 8:45 on KERA News.
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1: Live from NPR News in Washington, I'm Dave Mattingly. Dr. Anthony Fauci is on Capitol Hill this morning, where he's declining to answer questions from a Senate committee about the origins of the COVID-19 pandemic.
2: Under the advice of my attorneys, I will invoke my right under the Fifth Amendment of the Constitution to refrain from answering your questions.
1: Fauci invoked his Fifth Amendment rights repeatedly when questioned by Committee Chairman Rand Paul of Kentucky. Paul has long clashed with Fauci publicly on the origins of the virus and whether it emerged from a lab leak in Wuhan, China. Fauci helped to lead the nation's response to the pandemic. In his opening statement, Fauci described Paul as having what he called an obvious obsession in calling for his prosecution. An attorney for Fauci was escorted from the hearing after being told repeatedly by Paul he was not recognized to address the committee. The Senate has advanced a sweeping sanctions bill on Russia more than 4 years after Moscow's full-scale invasion of Ukraine. It penalizes countries that continue to buy Russian oil, gas, and other exports.
3: This bill says to Vladimir Putin, your days of war are numbered. You are on the losing side. Better to come to the table now.
1: That's Democratic Senator Richard Blumenthal of Connecticut speaking yesterday. This is NPR News.
4: Live from the Texas Newsroom, I'm Matt Harrod. A group of lawmakers is urging the federal government to close the Dilley Immigration Detention Center after inspecting the South Texas facility. Texas Public Radio's Corey Cook reports.
5: Congressman Joaquin Castro said the detention center represents a system that profits from holding migrant families.
6: We have commodified child imprisonment in our nation. CoreCivic is a private prison company whose investors include some of the largest asset managers in this country. They are making money the more kids are that are put in Dilley.
5: Pediatric critical care physician Dr. Anita Patel said detention can leave lasting psychological scars on children and families.
7: Children like Liam Ramos, who is exhibiting signs of post-traumatic stress to this day. Five-year-old Alexander, who was found in his cell with his mother's pants cord wrapped around his neck, because he did not want to be in detention anymore.
5: Castro and other lawmakers are calling on the Department of Homeland Security to release detained families and permanently close the Dilley facility. There are now more than 500 people detained there, including 112 children. I'm Corey Cook in San Antonio.
4: New polling data shows State Representative James Tallarico opening a 5-point lead over Texas Attorney General Ken Paxton in the race for U.S. Senate. The Texas Public Opinion Research Survey varies from polls done in June, which shows the race in a statistical tie. According to the poll, Tallarico has gained significant traction with Latino voters. And training camps open today for both the Dallas Cowboys and the Houston Texans in the NFL. The Cowboys are at their facility in California, and the Texans are at a camp in Houston. I'm Matt Harrop in the Texas Newsroom.
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12: It's Morning Edition from NPR News. I'm Leila Fadel. And I'm Michelle Martin. Good morning. It's decision day for the Federal Reserve. Leaders at the central bank are weighing what to do about interest rates. Gas prices are back above $4 a gallon on average, but other prices show signs of cooling. NPR's Scott Horsley is here to tell us more about this. Morning, Scott.
13: Good morning, Michelle.
12: You know, the last time Fed policymakers met, they signaled their next change in interest rates might be up rather than down. So what's your sense of how likely is it that we'll get a rate increase today?
13: Well, it's certainly possible, but probably not the most likely outcome. A lot of forecasters think the Fed will just leave its benchmark rate unchanged today, as they've done at their last four meetings. Inflation is still higher than the Fed would like, but it doesn't seem to be getting worse at the moment. It did look a little dicey back in May when a wartime spike in gas prices pushed the annual inflation rate to its highest level in more than 3 years. Since then, gas prices have moderated a little bit. So Fed policymakers may feel like they have a little breathing room here. The new chairman of the Federal Reserve, Kevin Warsh, has been careful not to tip his hand on which way he thinks interest rates might go. But in testifying before the Senate Banking Committee earlier this month, Warsh did promise to get prices under control.
14: My colleagues and I recognize that high inflation has been an undue burden on American households and businesses. The members of our committee have no tolerance for persistently elevated inflation, and we share a resolute commitment to restore price stability.
13: Eventually, that could require the Fed to raise interest rates, but you know that's not what President Trump was hoping for when he appointed Warsh as Fed chair. Most forecasters are not predicting a rate hike today, but it is very possible we could see higher interest rates at the next Fed meeting in September.
12: What would high rates mean for the job market?
13: Higher rates tend to be a drag on the job market, while lower rates tend to boost hiring. We did see some real weakness in the job market last year, which is why the Fed cut rates three times in 2025. But for now, Warsh says the job market looks to be okay.
14: America's labor force appears to be broadly stable. Job creation has kept pace with the workforce. The unemployment rate low and has changed little, quite frankly, over the last year.
13: Employers are not adding a whole lot of jobs right now. But they're generally not cutting workers either. So if you already have a job, you're probably safe. If you're trying to get a foot in the door, you could be having a tough time of it.
12: Well, sure. Ask any recent college graduate. You know, that's the big story. But one of the things that's been propping up the economy and the stock market are the huge investments that tech companies are making in artificial intelligence. How does that fit into the Fed's calculations?
13: Kevin Warsh is generally bullish on the AI boom. Over time, he thinks it's going to help to make U.S. workers more productive. But right now, demand from all those data centers that are popping up around the country is putting upward pressure on the price of some building materials and electronic components. And Warsh concedes there's a lot of anxiety that artificial intelligence could put people out of work.
14: In the near term, I think this investment is probably quite good for jobs as we're building out the infrastructure. And over the long term, my best guess is that this will improve the real wages and will help us on full employment. But between the short term and the long term, it can have a disruptive effect.
13: Since taking over at the Fed 2 months ago, Warsh has set up a number of task forces to make recommendations to him and his colleagues. One of those task forces is focused on artificial intelligence. The new Fed chairman says AI could be the most consequential change for the economy that he's witnessed in his lifetime.
12: That is NPR's Scott Horsley. Scott, thank you.
13: You're welcome.
15: Among Democrats, there's a heated debate between progressives and moderates over how to build a coalition that can win elections. A new report from a pair of California researchers argues the answer is about what matters most to working class voters. They shared their report exclusively with NPR senior political correspondent Tamara Keith.
16: The report's authors are, to put a label on it, college-educated coastal elites, and their intended audience is people who share their progressive politics. Their message? The Democratic Party would be making a huge mistake if it keeps catering to social justice warriors and fails to understand, respect, and appeal to working-class voters. Joan Williams, a law professor from San Francisco, is one of the authors.
17: I'm tired of losing. I want to build a sustained progressive coalition capable of delivering on progressive goals. And that's not what we have now, and that's not what we've had for decades.
16: The report is called The Left's Coalition Crisis, and it argues Democrats have lost support from working class voters of all races because the party's base is out of touch with working class priorities. Jared Abbott leads the Center for Working Class Politics and is the other author.
18: until Democrats understand the importance of really respecting, listening to, and taking seriously the values of, you know, self-reliance, the values of patriotism and tradition and personal security, they're going to have a major messaging and a major electoral problem.
16: Abbott and Williams define working class as people without a four-year college degree, earning from $40,000 to $100,000 a year. Their top priorities are paychecks, prices, and personal safety. And there's a disconnect with college-educated liberals on issues like protecting LGBTQ rights and abortion access. Williams says the greatest divide is on resisting authoritarianism.
17: Resisting authoritarianism is the second highest priority for liberal college grads, but for workers, it's like 19 out of 20.
16: Defending democracy was a major theme of Vice President Kamala Harris's losing presidential campaign in 2024. Abbott says this issue doesn't win votes.
18: If we really care about stopping authoritarianism, if we really care about defending democracy, we have to stop talking about defending democracy in the way that we've been doing for the last too many years.
16: So what should Democrats be talking about? The economy. And not just in abstract terms like affordability. Wages are as important as costs, says Williams.
17: 10 out of 12 of workers' top priorities are economics. So if you want them to vote for you, talk about economics.
16: The researchers took issues that weren't top priorities for working class voters and poll tested new messages framed around working class values. And they were able to move opinion.
17: If you care passionately about climate change, and I do, the answer is to tie it to something working class folks do care about.
16: Creating jobs, addressing rising energy costs, countering China. Notably, Abbott says reframing most issues didn't drive down support from college-educated liberals.
18: In general, we found that there are no clear systematic trade-offs, that what's better messaging for the working class is typically better messaging for all voters.
16: But they warn this reframing only works if it comes from a genuine place of trying to reach across the class divide. Or it risks being seen as elites trying to manipulate non-elites. Tamara Keith, NPR News.

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1: From 90.1 KERE News, I'm Nicola Say, and thanks for being here. About 70 million people across the U.S. are under another heat dome, with record-breaking temperatures in the South and West. We're definitely feeling that here. We'll dive into what the rest of the region is dealing with at 8:51 on KERE News.
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7: For KERA News, I'm Sam Baker. A Colorado-based company has purchased 110 acres in Kaufman County to build a data center campus. Flexential yesterday said the site in Talty could support three buildings for a total of 108 megawatts capacity. Work is expected to begin early next year. Flexential already operates data centers in Dallas, Plano, and Richardson. Financial losses and shrinking audiences have forced the Dallas Theater Center to merge with the AT&T Performing Arts Center early next year. AT&T President Warren Trancutta said audiences initially won't notice any changes.
8: But over time, what audiences will find is a much more integrated program that mixes nationally touring artists with locally produced content to give customers more choice and a more coordinated schedule so that audiences can really choose the type of artistic experience they're looking from in.
7: Last year's tax filing showed Dallas Theater Center lost $2.2 million. Up to 12% of the combined staffs could be cut in the merger. This is KERA News.
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9: 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I'm Leila Fadel.
10: And I'm Michelle Martin. Good morning. U.S. industries used to pollute rivers so much that one of them, Ohio's Cuyahoga, caught fire at least a dozen times. Federal laws helped some rivers bounce back, but challenges remain. Harvest Public Media's Celia Yopes-Jepson reports.
11: The Spring River starts in the Missouri Ozarks, cuts through Kansas, and ends in Oklahoma. It flows through a former mining region that left behind millions of cubic yards of toxic waste and abandoned mines. Pittsburgh State University biologist James Whitney, standing in the water, says that's a problem.
12: After a rainstorm, it'll hit the tiles or it'll hit these underground mine shafts and just dissolve that stuff and wash it into the nearest creek or river.
11: Hurting wildlife.
12: The fish community was greatly reduced. There was basically no mussels at all.
11: And mussels are important because they feed many other animals and create coral reef-like habitats. Then change came after the 1970s and 80s brought a series of landmark bipartisan federal laws. The Clean Water Act, mining regulations, the Superfund law for major environmental cleanups. For the Spring River, it meant plugging mine shafts and dealing with waste piles.
12: Because of that, all those cleanup efforts, all that money spent at these EPA Superfund sites, there's less and less metals running off into the river every time it rains.
11: Mussels are rebounding. So are some species of fish. Other rivers across the country also started to rebound because of the new regulations on factory outflows and city sewage. For example, in two rivers in Chicago, there's been a decrease of certain manufacturing chemicals, fecal bacteria, and ammonia. Fish populations are recovering.
13: There's all these species that have come back.
11: Austin Happel is a research biologist at Chicago's Shedd Aquarium.
13: At a survey at one site in the 80s, they might have found three species. But now at that same site doing the same survey, 30 years later, they find 15 or 20 species.
11: In Texas, the Trinity River saw progress. In Indiana, the West Fork White River did too. And that's great news, says Scott Black, executive director of the Xerces Society for Invertebrate Conservation. But Black says it comes with caveats.
14: We've improved, but we haven't gotten to where we really should be.
11: In the science journal Global Change Biology, a 2022 study of rivers around the world found fewer than half of U.S. streams were in good condition based on fish and invertebrate populations. But Black says current federal laws have their limits. For example, the Clean Water Act does not regulate chemicals on farms.
14: Things like phosphorus and nitrogen that really mess up rivers, as well as pesticides, including insecticides that kill insects.
11: These get into rivers and cost utilities big bucks for drinking water treatment. Black also worries about the Trump administration's proposals to narrow protections for wetlands.
14: We are definitely seeing an erosion of efforts to keep our aquatic systems healthy.
11: He's also concerned that staff cuts at the Environmental Protection Agency could mean less oversight of pollution laws. In a statement, the EPA says it has the staff it needs to enforce and carry out the Clean Water Act and Superfund efforts. Back in Kansas, James Whitney says, when rivers get cleaner, people can enjoy them without worrying.
12: Swimming, fishing in a nice clean river is a lot more fun than doing it in a river filled with metals.
11: To him, the progress made on the Spring River is proof that cleaning up and restoring rivers is possible. For NPR News, I'm Celia Yopis-Jepson in Pittsburgh, Kansas.
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1: 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Starting Friday, numerous Delta 8 and THC products will come off Texas shelves. That's because the state is reclassifying products containing cannabinoids as Schedule 1 controlled substances. It's a move that threatens to upend the legal hemp market. We'll have a conversation about how local hemp businesses are preparing in 15 minutes on North Texas Now.
15: I'm Scott Simon from Weekend Edition every Saturday morning from 7 to 10. 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
16: The debate about the direction of the Democratic Party intensifies with midterms around the corner. We take you to Michigan, where Democrats are weighing two candidates for a critical Senate seat. That story on All Things Considered from NPR News.
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1: The Mesquite City Council is considering a plan that would close one of two libraries and relocate some services to recreation centers. What sparked this decision, and how would the plan impact residents? KERA News is keeping an eye on these discussions. Stay with us for the details. Intense heat continues to linger in North Texas, and there's a heat advisory in effect until 8 p.m. today. We've got a high near 102, but it's going to feel like 109. Tonight, mostly clear with a low near 82. It's going to be 103 tomorrow, but again, it's going to feel like 109. Thursday night, clear and cooler with a low near 82. On Friday, again, sunny and hot with a high near 105. 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
10: It's Morning Edition from NPR News. I'm Michelle Martin.
9: And I'm Leila Fadel. Good morning. 70 million people across the South and Western U.S. are sweltering under a heat dome. It's the third major heat dome in this country in a month, and the year is on track to be one of the world's hottest ever recorded. NPR's Scott Newman reports on the health risks of prolonged exposure to high temperatures.
18: Researchers say this summer's extreme temperatures are likely due in part to climate change and El Nino. Mark Chouinard is a meteorologist at the National Weather Service. He says typically during the summer, the U.S. endures a few of these heat domes.
19: But, you know, each one of these has been pretty strong. Like, the strength has been pretty impressive. And so just the persistence and strength certainly seems anomalous.
18: The latest heat dome stretches from roughly New Mexico to North Carolina and will creep westward as the week goes on. And that's once again raised concerns about heat stroke. The early warning signs include dizziness, headache, nausea, and fatigue, says Douglas Cassa, CEO of the Corey Stringer Institute and a professor of kinesiology at the University of Connecticut.
20: The more extreme things, if you're around someone, they might exhibit like central nervous system dysfunction, things like confusion, combativeness, potentially loss of consciousness.
18: Naturally, prevention is key. That means lots of water or drinks with electrolytes and wearing light-colored, loose-fitting clothing. But if someone does fall ill to heat stroke, Cassa would like people to remember a simple protocol.
20: It's cool first, transport second.
18: There's about a 30-minute window to treat someone with heat stroke for the best outcome. So that's before an ambulance arrives. The key is immediate immersion in cold water, Cassa says. Ideally, ice water, but a lake or stream can also work.
20: It's not just about surviving. It's also about surviving without long-term complications, having medical problems forever because you were not cooled aggressively on site.
18: Among those long-term complications is a greater likelihood of future heat stroke. Scott Newman, NPR News.
10: The Trump administration is launching work requirements for many Medicaid recipients, going further than what some conservative states asked for. In Montana, Catherine Houghton, with her partner KFF Health News, reports.
21: For decades, Medicaid has provided low-cost health coverage to people who otherwise can't afford it. Qualifying mainly depended on income. But by January, millions of people will have to prove they're working, volunteering, or going to school to keep Medicaid benefits.
22: We need to get people to try to work. It's a path to prosperity.
21: That's Dr. Mehmet Oz, who leads Medicaid, at a press conference this summer. Requiring Medicaid recipients to work has been a goal for many conservatives for years. The Trump administration has made it a priority. But the way that some states, like Montana, initially envisioned it, work requirements would never have applied to people who are homeless.
23: Sitting on the dock of the bay.
21: Taiwan Pugh, who loves to sing, has been homeless in Missoula, Montana for about the last year. He's 46 and typically sleeps outside. Music helps him cope.
23: If it's music, it'll calm me down. Oh, yeah.
21: Pugh has seizures that make it hard to find and keep a job.
23: They call me a liability to the job site. If I spazzed out and somebody got hurt, I am a liability.
21: When Pugh lost work in the past, his wife of 10 years covered the rent until he found the next job. But she suddenly died last year. He started drinking more, which makes managing his seizures extra hard.
23: When she passed away, my whole base was depleted.
21: Pugh takes medicine that keeps his seizures at bay. Medicaid pays for that, and it would pay for an addiction treatment program, which he wants. Pugh's goal is to get healthy enough to work again. But he's worried. Montana just started requiring Medicaid recipients to prove they're working, including people who are homeless, because that's now a federal requirement.
23: My Medicaid is still active, but when are they going to cut that off from me? I can't get employed. How am I supposed to survive?
21: There are exceptions to the new work requirements. People who don't have to meet them include those with disabilities, caregivers of young kids, and anyone older than 64. Almost everyone else has to prove they're too sick to work. Many homeless people, including Pugh, could qualify for one of those exemptions. But providing the paper trail of proof can be especially hard.
24: It can seem so simple, but these things stack up so quickly.
21: Dustin Goss is a case manager at Samaritan House, a homeless shelter in Kalispell, Montana.
24: You can't really worry about getting paperwork done when you don't know where you're eating today, when you don't know where you're sleeping, or you've got an infection on your leg that keeps getting worse.
21: Once people start to stabilize, they often do find work. Cassidy Kipp, who heads the homeless shelter, says even then, documenting that work can get hard.
25: We have a lot of like gig jobs, so you're going to help somebody clear out a storage unit. You're not necessarily going to have a pay stub associated with that, nor are you going to want to go up to the dude that just hired you off the flyer and be like, can you write a work verification?
26: Knock, knock. Hello, hello.
27: How are you doing, young lady?
21: Back in Missoula, Taiwan Pugh meets with his doctor, Atara Saidi. This clinic, run by Partnership Health Center, charges on a sliding scale and will see Pugh even if he loses Medicaid. But if too many of their patients don't have Medicaid, that leaves a big financial hole. These clinics typically only provide primary care. And Saidi says Pew was booted from the neurology clinic that manages his seizures.
0: You were dismissed from their care because of three no-shows.
23: I have gone through a terrible roller coaster.
21: Pew says he's still mourning his wife. He usually has to find a new place to sleep every night. And staying away from alcohol is hard.
23: I would not have been capable to show up to an appointment.
21: Dr. Saidi refers Pew to the other neurologist in town. They talk about finding him treatment. And Pew's meeting with the social worker to try to keep his Medicaid. Montana has a 3-month grace period before people without jobs lose Medicaid. If he can manage his seizures and addiction, he might be able to find a job by then. And he wants to.
23: It's just that if I don't make the effort at changing, it ain't gonna happen, and I'm gonna end up found on the side of the road somewhere. So.
0: And you got this, Taiwan. You can do this.
21: For now, though, his priority is having a safe place to sleep. It's stressful, but singing helps.
23: Sitting in the morning sun. I'll be sitting when the evening comes.
21: I'm Catherine Houghton in Missoula, Montana.
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4: We'll talk with a panel of retailers about how the new law will affect their businesses and if they can stay in business at all.
3: The Dallas Theater Center and AT&T Performing Arts Center have announced they're combining.
4: We'll talk about the reasons for the move and what that means for people who work there.
3: And Larry McMurtry's novel, The Last Picture Show, takes an unsentimental look at life in a small town.
4: And that did not exactly endear him to his neighbors in Archer City, Texas.
5: You can imagine that he was a pariah in town for a long time. 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
4: That's all coming up on North Texas Now.
9: Live from NPR News in Washington, I'm Windsor Johnston. A Senate hearing on the government's response to the COVID-19 pandemic is continuing after Dr. Anthony Fauci invoked his Fifth Amendment right and refused to answer questions. Fauci has been subpoenaed to appear before the Senate Homeland Security and Governmental Affairs Committee. During the hearing, Committee Chairman Rand Paul ordered one of Fauci's attorneys removed from the room after a dispute over the proceedings.
6: This is the way Anthony Fauci wants to be remembered, for a lawyer not listening to the rules. That's the way you want to be remembered, and that's what you're going to do. You are not recognized, sir. Security, please remove him from the room.
9: The hearing is centering on the origins of COVID-19 and allegations that Fauci misled Congress about federally funded research. Fauci has repeatedly denied those accusations. Senator Paul says the committee will continue its investigation despite Fauci's refusal to answer questions. Ukrainian President Volodymyr Zelensky says he had a good meeting with President Trump at the White House yesterday. NPR's Greg Myrie reports Zelensky also received a warm welcome at his other stops in Washington.
7: Ukraine's President Zelensky appears to have repaired much of the damage stemming from a televised shouting match with President Trump last year. The leaders have now had two friendly meetings this month, and Trump has offered Ukraine a license to build its own Patriot air defense missiles. Immediately after the White House meeting, Zelensky visited executives from Lockheed Martin, the big defense company that makes Patriots and other high-end weapons Ukraine uses. The Ukrainian leader was also well-received by more than 60 U.S. senators from both parties. He watched from the gallery as lawmakers advanced a sanctions bill against Russia. Greg Myrie, NPR News, Kyiv.
9: FIFA says it's planning to sell stakes of the World Cup to private investors as a way to raise billions of dollars. NPR's Rafael Nam reports the announcement from soccer's world governing body is sparking sharp criticism.
8: It's a complicated plan. FIFA would create a separate company to oversee all commercial decisions for the Men's and Women's World Cup, as well as to other FIFA tournaments like the Club World Cup. And in this new venture, FIFA would partner with a firm called Thrive Eternal, run by Joshua Kushner, the brother of President Trump's son-in-law, Jared Kushner. Thrive's role would be to bring in new minority investors to this commercial venture, effectively selling a stake to the World Cup and other FIFA tournaments to others. UEFA, though, the body that governs European soccer, strongly opposes the plan, saying, quote, "None of us are the owners of football. It is not FIFA's to sell." Rafael Nam, NPR News.
9: This is NPR.
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3: Good morning. It is Wednesday, July 29th, and you are listening to North Texas Now. I'm Miranda Suarez.
4: And I'm Ron Corning. And as a lot of you maybe are in the middle of the lazy days of summer and maybe, you know, backing off of work a little bit, that happens in the summer.
3: Absolutely.
4: We are leaning in full throttle.
3: Yeah.
4: Here on North Texas Now. We're just launching. We launched June 15th, and we're wasting no time. Today we have our very first round table discussion about a very hot topic. And we've got all the players.
3: That is right. We are diving in today on new regulations going into place on Friday regarding THC products in Texas. Obviously, we've talked about this a lot, the differences in regulations and how they're changing and flowing and affecting local businesses. As a journalist who follows this all the time, I find it deeply confusing. So we're going to try to demystify that a little bit this morning.
4: Well, and I think for those people who might be listening and think, well, I don't support hemp because it's a drug that I don't use and it's not something that I think is beneficial. This may speak to a broader issue of small business in Texas and what happens when you launch into something, regardless of what it is, that might appear to provide a pathway forward to live the American dream, as many of these hemp business owners have told us, and all of a sudden it's interrupted by a change in regulation. So that's a bigger issue at play here, I think.
3: And we can break down this tension a little bit. So history lesson, basically what is happening is that the state of Texas is kind of trying to close a loophole that it opened when hemp was legalized here in 2019. Again, recreational marijuana is not legal in Texas, but this hemp bill opened the floodgates for THC products. You could still buy THC legally in Texas. Like I said, new limits on the types of THC businesses can sell, though, are going into effect July 31st.
4: So we wanted to hear from the people who are following this the closest because it affects them the most. Cynthia Cabrera is president of the Texas Hemp Business Council. Molly Mathias is the owner of Go Easy Hemp Store. That's in Oak Cliff. Mike Williams and Andrew Martin are the co-founders of Wild Revival Hemp Beverage Company in Denton, and they are all joining us here now. Good morning to you guys.
12: Morning. Welcome. Thank you for having us.
3: So, Molly, I'm hoping that we can start with you. As a business owner, what is your understanding of the new rules and regulations? Can you explain what is and is not allowed after July 31st?
13: So simply put, for consumers, you know, without getting into all the different cannabinoids and what they do, I think most people group them into categories. So there's gummies, edibles, drinks, and smokable products. So this bill mainly is banning smokable products that will, you'll still be able to get your Delta 9 drinks and edibles, but anything containing any other cannabinoid besides Delta 9, which is typically seen in smokable products, is banned.
4: So Molly, as we understand it, there is an ingredient in hemp that when it's ignited with heat, converts it to THC. And that is the sticking point here that's brought the state to impose this regulation. Is that accurate?
13: Basically, yes. So a lot of the smokable products out there we call THCA. So when you test it before it's been ignited, it falls under all the federal regulations for being legal. And then once it's, after it's lit and smoked, if you were to test it, then it would push it over the legal limits.
3: Molly, it's my understanding that you're in the process of shutting down Go Easy, your store in Oak Cliff. Is it because of these regulations?
13: Yes. And it's the main part of it. To me, a huge reason why we decided to close was, while this regulation itself wouldn't shut down all of our business, it's a bigger conversation over what's going on specifically in Texas. And I really believe, because it's come out of the politicians' mouths, that they won't stop here.
3: Yeah.
13: So we're kind of being extremely proactive and trying to protect ourselves and moving out of Texas, our operations out of Texas, everything out of Texas, because they've said it themselves, they will not stop here.
4: Well, and that is a perfect opportunity to bring in both Mike and Andrew. You all are connected here in a way that we want to explain. So, Andrew and Mike, you founded Wild Revival, which does THC beverages, correct? And as Molly has pointed out, regulations don't impact you yet. Do you feel it could?
12: Well, it doesn't directly affect the product that we sell, but it absolutely does affect us. These new rules that the Department of State Health Services are putting into effect right now, or on Friday, are absolutely going to be shutting down more small businesses like Molly's shop.
4: It turns out Molly is one of your retailers. So your product is purchased by Molly, and then she reaches consumers via that. So as these network of CBD stores close, you've lost licensed retailers.
12: Absolutely. And we've already lost since the earlier ban earlier this year that was sued and we got an injunction put into place. Since that went into effect, we've already lost 7 customers, shops that have were serving the community, allowing for a safe third space, a non-alcoholic third space where people could go to and work or be with friends and not and be able to enjoy themselves and have a way to relax. Mm-hmm. Those are gone now.
4: What do you think's driving this, Molly? Let's if you don't mind me having a broader conversation here. Does this feel to you like a bait and switch? I've asked this of other retailers, that the state paved the way for you to become a small business owner, and you were, by all metrics, incredibly successful in Oak Cliff. Do you feel like this is a bait and switch, and it really doesn't align with this narrative the state would have us believe that we are business friendly?
13: Yeah, especially after last summer, you know, this industry was almost completely banned, and then it was saved last minute by Greg Abbott. And so when he vetoed the bill to ban all of this, and so I think a lot of us felt like we were safe, and we're also dealing with some federal regulations coming down the line on this. So, you know, Greg Abbott made it seem like whenever he vetoed this, that it was because he wanted to support small businesses and he recognized that it would be shutting down, you know, a huge industry. And now I think it just looks like he knew probably that this was going to happen. And so he just wanted to not take the blame on himself for shutting down this industry and instead push it to dishes in Texas and let kind of some other politicians like Dan Patrick and Perry take the blame for it.
3: Andrew, let me ask you, I think there are people in Texas who would obviously argue like this industry should be regulated. There are people who think that these regulations are a great idea, that it's kind of been the Wild West for hemp and THC in Texas. Can you tell me, in your ideal world, what would regulations on hemp and these products look like here?
14: Yeah, and you know, to be clear, we're pro regulation in this industry. Yeah. Like we're for having good, clear, actionable rules that we can follow. And you know, keeping this product out of kids' hands, like they're, you know, their big priority with all of these bills and legislation, is absolutely a priority for us too. So, you know, for us, you know, it's really right now it's laying the ground rules for what this industry is kind of wants to do and wants to, and what legislation is trying to basically prevent from happening, all the scenarios they're trying to prevent. We just need clear rules, because right now this back and forth that we're kind of dealing with, now we're having apprehension with, you know, retailers, you know, on-premise bars that are serving this product. Even if they're licensed, they're saying, you know, hey, we're going to stay out of it right now. And it's just been, it's been a grind, you know, trying to, you know, tell people, hey, you know, we're for regulation, we're for following the rules, but we need clear rules to follow here. So,
3: and yeah. After some technical difficulties, we are now joined by Cynthia Cabrera, president of the Texas Hemp Business Council. Cynthia, thanks for joining us this morning.
15: Thanks for having me.
3: Cynthia, I'm wondering if you can explain from your perspective, how is the industry fighting back against some of the state regulations? What's the status of some of the lawsuits that you have cooking?
15: So one particular lawsuit that concerns Delta 8, that one, we lost the injunction on that back in May. There's another one, which
3: And that
15: is,
3: allows the new regulations to go into effect on the 31st. Is that correct?
15: They're not regulations. So what they've done is they've scheduled Delta 8 as a controlled one substance. Yeah. And then the other lawsuit is the Texas Hemp Business Council lawsuit, which is at the appeals court. And we have our final brief due. The brief on the merits is due on the 14th of August, I think.
16: Cynthia, did you have any reason to believe back in 2019, when the state seemingly paved the way for these businesses to take root in Texas, that this kind of regulation would come down the line at some point and compromise the business to the degree that it has? Cynthia, are you there? We may have lost Cynthia momentarily. I'm just trying to get a handle on this idea of good, clean, actionable regulations and why some of that wasn't foreseen in the beginning in 2019 to say to all of you, here's the situation, we're opening this up, but regulations could follow. Was there a proceed with caution warning for business owners who set out to do this in 2019, as far as you know, Mike?
12: We never got that sense. And to be clear, this ban that's going to ban these products is going into effect on Friday. This is not law. This is a governmental organization that could not, because they could not pass a law and get it signed into law, they
16: circumvented the law. There is no legislation because Abbott killed that legislation. But the net effect is the same. Mm-hmm. It's putting you all of, and in some ways, it might sow more resentment that this isn't going through the proper channels of legislation for regulation. Correct? Is that an accurate assessment?
14: Yes, it is. As my understanding, it is a set of rules and not a law. So yeah.
16: Molly, you sound discouraged to the point that, I don't know, I talked to another business owner who said this was the American dream for them and it's being ripped away. They don't even want to live in Texas. I mean, how are you sort of processing all of this as it relates to trying to make your way as a business owner?
13: Yeah, I mean, I actually moved to New York last year. Mm. So I'm coming to you from New York because I grew up in Texas, but Texas has been so slow to even make rules, like, you know, getting age checks and stuff like that. So I actually moved to New York to kind of expand our business in New York. And then when all this stuff started coming through, I just kind of saw the writing on the wall in it. I mean, I think, I don't know if it was Dan Patrick or Perry said himself, like, we want to run these people out of Texas, which to me is a crazy thing to say to just your constituents and people that are trying, like, we would all love to operate within a legal avenue here. Like, all of us would love to keep our businesses and keep them legal. We'd love to see regulations. It's been unregulated for so long, and all of us have actually been begging for age checks for a lot of years. Mm-hmm. We've been begging for regulations because we don't want to be, you know, kind of operated in the Wild West here. We want to be under legal umbrellas. And so, yeah, it just feels like they're literally running us out of Texas. And I have a lot of friends that own businesses, and they've all talked about different places to go, New Mexico, Colorado, that are just like, yes, please. And even like, you know, for my business, I have a lot of customers that are out of state, and they're always messaging us like, we would love go easy in, you know, whatever state they're in. We would love come up here, you know? So, yeah.
3: So Molly, what does your business look like now? How fully has it transformed from being, you know, your Texas-based storefront to now you being in New York?
13: So it's such an unfortunate situation because we were a complete Texas business. Like when we first started hemp products, we were hemp grown in Texas, packaged in Texas, sold in Texas. And because of Texas regulations, we've had to slowly kind of dismantle that. Starting from the beginning, you know, our hemp products couldn't be grown in Texas after the regulations came in years ago. So we had to move the growing operations out. Then you couldn't package and sell in Texas. So then we had to move packaging out. And now we're, you know, even we have our own distribution. We don't have anybody else do it, but now we're moving that out of Texas. All of my employees, we're actually moving my employees out of Texas to New York now. So we're completely leaving Texas and all of that. And we're going to sell online. Online is a lot more friendly. So we're just kind of shifting that. We're hopeful we're going to do some pop-ups in Texas, but yeah, completely shifting out of Texas.
16: Molly Mathias with Go Easy, thank you for joining us. Andrew Martin and Mike Williams, co-founders of Wild Revival in Denton, thank you guys for the conversation this morning.
18: Thanks for having us.
16: Now, we appreciate it. Coming up, the job market for new college graduates from North Texas has been difficult.
19: We are seeing a waiting game to ensure that that business need actually exists. That waiting game can be tough.
3: We will hear from recent grads navigating the workforce for the first time. That's in about 15 minutes on North Texas Now.

0: Good morning. You're listening to 90.1 KERA News. I'm Nicola Zay. The United States military intercepted a surprise attack on its forces by Iran, followed by U.S. and Saudi Arabian forces dealing joint strikes against Tehran-aligned terrorists in Iraq. The fighting comes after a few days of relative calm in the Middle East. And Federal Reserve policymakers meet today. Chair Kevin Warsh says the rising cost of living is a major concern.
1: The members of our committee have no tolerance for persistently elevated inflation, and we share a resolute commitment to restore price stability.
0: KERA News is monitoring the war and the Fed meeting. 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
0: This stifling heat continues in North Texas, and there's a heat advisory in effect until 8 p.m. today. We've got a high near 102, but it's going to feel like 109. Tonight, mostly clear with a low near 82. It's going to be 103 tomorrow, but again, it's going to feel like 109. Thursday night, clear and much cooler with a low near 82. 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
4: We are glad to have you here with us this morning on North Texas Now. I'm Ron Corning.
5: And I'm Miranda Suarez. The AT&T Performing Arts Center and the Dallas Theater Center announced a merger yesterday. The hope is that by combining the organizations, a new, more financially solid arts group will emerge, but it also means layoffs.
4: The organizations plan to lay off 10 to 12% of their staff, and Dallas Theater Center Executive Director Kevin Moriarty, who's been with the group for 19 years, is leaving as well. Obviously, there are a lot of moving parts here, and to help us make sense of it all, we've called in an old friend. Jerome Weeks covered the arts for years here at KERA, and before that at the Dallas Morning News. Hi, Jerome.
6: Hi.
4: All right, what are your thoughts here? This seems to speak to the continued financial struggles of performing arts groups post-COVID, getting people to come back in. It's sort of been compounding over the last few years. Is that what we're seeing here?
6: And post-Trump killing the NEA funding of the arts, too. That can't be left out of the equation. Yes, Oscar Eustis, who ran the Public Theater, the largest nonprofit theater in America, just retired after more than 20 years there, just retired last week. He told the New York Times when he left that this was essentially the end of the resident theater movement, or at least this stage of it. The Dallas Theater Center has a kind of hallowed history. I mean, it starts in 1960 in a building designed by Frank Lloyd Wright. So it's an impressive beginning. It probably achieved its peak really in the 1980s with director Adrian Hall, because he hired a repertory company, a company of actors who worked at the theater. They did three shows a season. And the reason for that, the reason that's significant, is that meant actors could stay here, actors could work here, actors could live here. Normally, Texas is kind of a giant conduit from UT Austin and Baylor, and they just stay here a year or two, get some stage experience, and then they're off to New York or LA. But in the 80s, we had things like Dallas, the TV show. So people actually could make a living here for a while under Adrian. And that was kind of the peak. Since then, it's become less and less so. People now make a living if they're actors. They're staying here. They're making a living out of it. They're doing it through voiceover work for animation, believe it or not. There are local actors here who are internationally famous as a cartoon character voice, so they go to conventions in England and places like that.
4: I did not know that.
5: Yeah, Funimation, the big anime dubbing company, is based in North Texas.
6: Exactly. And that's what kept them here, just the way, Walker Texas Ranger kept them here for years. Mm-hmm. So when you're seeing a 10 to 12% cut in staff, you're also seeing a consolidation between the two organizations, a Performing Arts Center, which essentially brings in arts shows, and the Theater Center, which tries to create its own.
5: Well, Jerome, let me ask you, how does this merger weaken that residence theater model that you were talking about, where actors can live here, stay in North Texas, and make a living acting?
6: I don't know. Mm. I do not know how this is going to work, because it means the Theater Center is now just one piece in the puzzle of the AT&T Performing Arts Center. So there is inevitably going to be a question of, what does your product, how does your product fit in this whole maze?

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1: Center has 39 full-time employees. AT&T Performing Arts Center has 85. So presumably up to 15 people could be out of work. And just from a matter of staffing, you're saying that to maintain the vibrancy of a local independent theater company, it may just simply take more staff, and they're cutting back and consolidating. But the numbers bear it out. They're losing money year over year.
2: Yes, that is true.
1: It's just a reality, right?
2: Yeah, that's why they call it a nonprofit.
3: Yeah,
1: right. And the goal is to break even, and they're not doing that.
2: And the question has to do with fundraising. Will local people fund this? And in the past, there have been some major wealthy donors who've become incredible sponsors for things like the Theater Center. But when people see, oh, it's just front of house, you know, it's the ticket sellers and it's the ushers. Well, actually, many of those are actors. That's one way they stay, you know, employed, is they stay at the Theater Center. Well, if those jobs are gone, then they've got to find something else temporary that allows them to act on stage when they can.
1: I should say the AT&T Performing Arts Center has broken even and on track, but the Dallas Theater Center has been running a deficit. So by all intention, they want to save it. They're not letting it die on the vine. We know that. They're making an attempt.
3: Yeah, I'm curious, Jerome, if you were like Jerome Weeks, king of the Dallas theater scene, what is your ideal solution? How do these companies get butts in seats?
2: I don't have a great solution.
3: Yeah.
2: One of the difficulties in Dallas that is in other areas as well, but it's really extreme here, is that the audience is tremendously spread out.
3: Yes.
2: It's how do you get someone to drive 45 minutes, you know, across Metroplex to see a show? So yes, that is a real issue. Part of the thing, though, is one of the reasons you had a resident acting company is people come to identify actors they see on stage and see in their community. This is something we built. This is this person's, like Liz Michael. Liz Michael,
1: yes.
2: I reviewed her very first show, and she's been on Friday Night Lights. She's been on Broadway. She's done tours, and yet she still lives here. That's the amazing thing. It's not that she did all those things. She's got tons of talent. She can do that, but that she's still here. One of the
1: And performs here and works here.
2: One of the ways that she does that is that she has a performance music night that she does down in Oak Cliff. So she can sing the hell out of anything. So there, again, with the animation voiceovers, those are the kinds of things that allow actors to live here. And you'd be surprised the kind of emotional connection people have with someone they see on stage, and they know they've seen them again. It's like we help build that career. We're connected. They're part of family. I've seen people just stop someone like Liz on the street and grab her and start talking to her because they saw her on stage.
1: BJ Cleveland at Uptown Players is such a key, recognizable, well-known actor who is so identifiable with Uptown Players.
2: And that brings up an interesting issue. Is it Uptown Players and Second Thought Theater can continue to use the Coleta Humphreys Theater, the Frank Lloyd Wright space? Just what the future of that space, though, has been unresolved. It was designed by Frank Lloyd Wright, but it's in very serious decay.
3: Sounds like a familiar story.
2: Yeah,
3: it sounds like you're talking about City Hall.
2: Yeah, it's very similar
1: very
2: in that
1: true.
2: Way. And there was an effort made to come up with a renovation project, and it fell through, and it's still, again, one of those leftover hangover issues for Jaime Castaneda coming in, is what do you do with the Coleta Humphreys?
3: Well, Jerome, let me ask, with about a minute left, Kevin Moriarty has been a fixture at the Dallas Theater Center for nearly 20 years. Were you surprised to see him go in this merger, and what do you think his legacy will be?
2: I was impressed with Kevin's decision to leave. Normally, when you do a kind of merger like this and you announce, oh, we're going to have 10% layoffs, it's, as I said, it's front of house, it's ushers, that kind of thing. But to actually have the executive producer say, no, I'm no longer needed, I was impressed with that. I've not been a huge fan of Kevin Moriarty's decision, but that decision I thought was impressive. It did show you just how serious this is. I'm leaving.
3: Jerome Weeks, our intrepid arts reporter for many years. Thank you for coming back and talking to us about this.
2: You're welcome.

0: Yeah, nice to meet you, Jerome. Thank you. Later in the show, we'll talk about Larry McMurtry's novel, The Last Picture Show, which shows an unsentimental look at life in a small town. The public loved it.
1: But his neighbors in Archer City, not so much.
2: You can imagine that he was a pariah in town for a long time. In fact, I would say in some circles he still is.
1: As the book turns 60, we'll reflect on its impact coming up soon on KERA News.
3: Here with you on a Wednesday on 90.1 KERA News, I'm Nicole Osei. With Democratic Socialists picking up momentum in key primaries across Michigan and Wisconsin, mainstream party leaders are facing a tough balancing act over foreign policy. 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Blistering heat continues to hover over North Texas, and there's a heat advisory in effect until 8 p.m. today. Got a high near 102, but it's going to feel like 109. Tonight, clear and cool with a low near 82. It's going to be 103 tomorrow, but again, it's going to feel like 109. Thursday night, clear skies, low near 82. On Friday, again, sunny and hot with a high near 105. 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
6: 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We take you to Michigan, where Democrats are weighing two candidates for a critical Senate seat. 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
12: Beezy.
1: You are listening to North Texas Now. I'm Miranda Suarez.
0: And I'm Ron Corning with today's top story, starting with an update on a story we covered last week. A North Texas judge has ruled that prosecutors cannot use most of the lyrics by a Dallas rapper as evidence in his murder for hire trial.
1: But the judge did allow some lyrics to be used. Yella Beezy, whose real name is Marquise Conway, is accused of hiring a man to kill rapper Mo3. Investigators said they're relying on Conway's song lyrics for evidence because many witnesses refused to talk.
0: Dallas attorney Chad Baruch is not involved in the case, but has advocated for rap lyrics as a form of free speech. He says lyrics should only be used when they're relevant to the crime.
13: We're not just going to let you introduce rap lyrics in the abstract. Now, obviously, if I write a rap song about murdering my wife and 48 hours later I murder my wife, that's coming into evidence, right?
0: Conway's trial gets underway on August 24th.
1: Irving city officials are working to protect homes from potential water damage with millions of dollars in new state funding. KERA's Andy Lusk tells us more.
14: The Texas Water Development Board recently approved more than $30 million to reduce flood risks in Irving. But this isn't a new effort. The city has already received over $100 million from the board. Irving City Engineer Walt Thomas says officials are eyeing other funding sources, too. That includes the federal government.
15: We're constantly out there looking for those funding opportunities to help save the taxpayer money and at the same time protect homes from flooding.
14: Over two dozen homes are expected to see their flood risks reduced this time around. For KERA News, I'm Andy Lusk in Irving.
0: And now to Mesquite, where the city council there is considering a plan that would close one of the city's two libraries and relocate some services to other city facilities.
1: The proposed plan would consolidate the North Branch Library with the neighboring Florence Rec Center. Books and other library resources would be shifted to two other rec centers while the main library would remain open.
0: City Council member Jeff Casper represents the area where the North Branch is located and says the plan is about having equitable access throughout the city. The city council will vote on the proposal when they adopt a final budget in September.
1: And a new poll on Texas's U.S. Senate race shows Democrat James Tallarico 5 points ahead of Republican candidate Ken Paxton, who is the state's current attorney general. The survey from Texas Public Opinion Research gives Tallarico one of the biggest leads either candidate has seen in polling so far.
0: Now, according to the poll, part of that is due to Tallarico's appeal to Texas independent voters. The Texas Newsroom's Blaise Ganey reports that Democrats continued to tout his ability to work across the aisle at a central Texas rally yesterday.
12: Hundreds of Texans stood shoulder to shoulder in Lockhart Tuesday night to hear from Democrat James Tallarico, the party's U.S. Senate candidate in November. Like much of his campaign stops, the nominee focused much of his speech about laying out his vision for what Texas could be like with a Democrat in office. He told supporters they needed to vote to make sure Ken Paxton doesn't win in the midterms.
16: If we can come together, not as Democrats or Republicans, but as Texans, to defeat the most corrupt politician in America, then we can come together to defeat this entire corrupt system.
12: There's nearly 3 months till the election, and both sides are amping up their exposure and attacks on each other as voters begin weighing their options. I'm Blaise Ganey in Austin.
0: And Democrats are being urged not to get complacent with this poll. This is one poll. Polls are snapshots, right? They're not predictors. And there are 14% of the people still unaccounted for here who are undecided. This race is not over.
1: Not over. It is a long time till November. Yet we are going to be talking about it incessantly till November, probably, as we must with every election, because it's very important to follow. But I am sure that this could change over time, and we'll bring you any updates you need.
0: Well, it is tough finding a job these days, especially for North Texans who just graduated college.
1: KERA's Bill Zeebel talked to some recent graduates and career experts to see how the job market is faring.
17: Recent Southern Methodist University marketing graduate Katie Dabney knows how tough the job market is.
18: If you had asked me like in January, I would have said, oh, I would think that I would have had a job by now.
17: Dabney graduated in May with minors in advertising and sociology. Her job search started in earnest months earlier when she sent out a resume detailing her numerous qualifications, goals, experiences, and internships. These all led to 10 interviews, one callback, and no job offer.
18: And so it's kind of surprising that companies are expecting more from applicants than I expected.
17: For new college graduates like Dabney, the headlines have been scary. Entry-level job market, the worst in 37 years, said Fortune magazine. Young graduates face grimmest market in years, read the New York Times.
19: This year's been tighter.
17: Brandi Dalton is with SMU's Cox School of Business. She helps graduates find jobs.
19: It's not the job market we faced even 2 years ago, and definitely not what we were working with post-COVID, right, with the hiring surge.
17: The unemployment rate's higher now for recent college graduates compared to just a few years ago. Dalton urges patience for graduates, even though looking for that first job is always difficult. It was for Sarah Burhey with her data engineering degree.
20: It was pretty tough. I think I applied to probably close to 150 jobs over about like 4 weeks span. I started my job search end of August, but I really picked it up in September.
17: That was last year. The DeSoto native graduated in December 2025, from Boston's Northeastern University. She too completed several internships as a student, which she says helped her land a job in Dallas with Fidelity Investments.
20: Universities are pushing internships a lot these days. And so I think before it was kind of an edge if you have a couple internships, but now it's becoming the norm.
17: Francisco Beltran graduated this spring from UNT Dallas with 2 degrees into what he saw as an iffy market.
21: I was worried at first just because I would apply to different positions and I would have the best resume, but I would not get any contacts. Or like I would also try to work with Parkland, and they actually denied a few of my applications.
17: And like Burhey, it was an internship that helped Beltran land his first job. His interest in people and nonprofits prompted him to intern at Dallas's After 8 to Educate, which serves unsheltered teens. And after just a month, the nonprofit hired him. Richard Perez, senior researcher with Workforce Solutions Dallas, says for graduates still looking, jobs are out there.
22: There is still growth. It's gradually gone down a little bit, but there is still growth.
2: So the opportunities are still there. They might just be a little harder to find initially.
17: SMU's Brandy Dalton understands why today's search may take longer, even if some students panic in the process.
19: We're seeing a waiting game to ensure that that business need actually exists at the time the new hire would start. That waiting game can be tough.
17: Dalton's convinced for recent North Texas College grads, it's not a matter of if they'll find a job here, but when. For KERA News, I'm Bill Zeeble in Dallas.
1: Thank you, Bill, for that report and that snapshot of college grads in North Texas trying to make their way. It's interesting to hear, you know, we talk a lot on the show about how employment in North Texas is better than in other parts of the country. It's a great place to live economically, and yet new grads are still having these struggles trying to break in and sending out those 150-something applications.
0: Well, because you're among probably hundreds of others who are applying for the same job, right? And it's that face-to-face interaction, it's the networking, and that does come from internships. And I have to say, my alma mater, Wheaton College, Norton, Massachusetts, shout out, another Massachusetts mention, they were ahead of the curve some years ago when I was there.
1: How many years ago?
0: I'm sorry, my mic cut out. And they were really ahead of the curve. And I see it here at KERA, the number of think interns who move on to other jobs. Really, it's a true track to getting that first job.
1: It really is. And it's interesting to hear that have less and less cachet as it becomes more common. It's like there's a conversation about the very concept of having a bachelor's degree. Like,
0: and we haven't talked about being underemployed, getting that first job and realizing you're not making what you hoped you would make and the challenges and the struggles with that as well.
1: That comes with its own set of horrors. And applying to that first job, it's all about trying to get somebody to take a chance on you. I mean, I remember in college applying to an internship and being rejected because someone else had more experience. I was like,
0: listen,
1: for an internship?
0: We're sitting here now hoping they'll take a chance on us.
1: Yeah,
0: please just take a chance on us. In fact, if you haven't had a chance to listen live, you can catch us with our podcast. Yes, you can download it on any podcast platform.
1: You can also catch up on the stories you may have missed from the week with our newsletter. 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You can sign up for that at kerranews.org/ntxnow.
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3: It's Wednesday, 9:43 on 90.1 KERA News. I'm Nicole Osei, and thanks for being here. Texas peach growers are facing a difficult season after an unusually warm winter and a late freeze damaged much of the state's crop. Farmers and produce sellers are adjusting to limited supplies during what would normally be the height of peach season. We'll discuss how this issue is impacting their bottom line and the economy at large at 10:06 on KERA News.
22: When KERA lost federal funding last July, you stepped up. 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
23: 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Hello, Ben. 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
3: 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This stifling heat continues in North Texas, and there's a heat advisory in effect until 8 p.m. today. Got a high near 102, but it's going to feel like 109. Tonight, mostly clear and cool with a low near 82. It's going to be 103 tomorrow, but again, it's going to feel like 109. Thursday night, clear skies with a low near 82. 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

0: This is North Texas Now. I'm Miranda Suarez.
1: And I'm Ron Corning. The Last Picture Show is one of the most famous novels about life in small-town Texas. Larry McMurtry's book is turning 60 this year, and it inspired a movie of the same name.
0: Both are being celebrated this weekend at the author's hometown of Archer City, about 2 hours northwest of Fort Worth. McMurtry's former Archer City bookstore is now the Larry McMurtry Literary Center, which is hosting a screening of the movie with a panel discussion on Saturday.
1: KERA's Markita Fornoff spoke with the center's executive director about the festivities.
2: What made The Last Picture Show so groundbreaking for its time?
3: Nearly all of these novels written about small town life up until that point romanticized small town life. All the characters were cheery, chipper, generous, kind, sweet. And it wasn't until The Last Picture Show came along that there was a stark, unsentimental portrayal of life in small town, the dead end of small towns. It was so far removed from previous literary treatments of small town life that it sort of became this immediate sensation. It sort of turned the world of small town life upside down.
2: The fictional town of Anarene, where the film is set, was heavily inspired by McMurtry's hometown.
3: Yeah.
2: And it's not the most flattering picture.
4: I'm not sorry for you. You'd have left Billy too, just like you left me. I bet you left him plenty of nights whenever JC whistled.
2: How did the residents of Archer City respond?
3: I laugh because that's a great question. I laughed because 60 years after the book was published, the town still smarts. Almost everyone in town were scandalized by the Larry's portrayal of his hometown. Scandalized in the sense that no one wants to have this sort of brutal treatment of the people that live in your town. And yet these were characters that Larry knew. And to portray these characters and the town as being as narrow-minded, materialistic, you know, having affairs galore, it sort of ran totally contrary to the image that Archer City wanted to portray to the world. And so to have their hometown literary giant, Larry McMurtry, portray the town in this light, you can imagine that he was a pariah in town for a long time. In fact, I would say in some circles, he still is.
2: So given those hard feelings and the fact that McMurtry had moved, he'd gone around the state for college and left for DC to teach, why did he come back? What did his return and massive bookstore mean for the community?
3: There was a lot that he didn't like about Archer City. You know, he said he grew up in a bookless town in a bookless part of the state. He wanted to leave his mark on his hometown, and that's why he created this book town in Archer City. He really wanted Archer City to be a place where bibliophiles from around the world would come. He was obsessed with books, and he really honestly, truly wanted everyone, not only in Archer City, but everyone in the country, to love books and literature as much as he did.
2: The novel, The Last Picture Show, is 60 this year. What do you think it is about the book that has made it so enduring?
3: You know, I think in that sense, much of Larry's writing is often prophetic, you know. That's one of the things that makes him great. He didn't write this classic literature with the idea in mind that it would be prophetic, but it turns out, because he is such a great writer, that his literature really is often prophetic. And I think The Last Picture Show is an example of that.
2: George, thanks so much for making the time to chat.
3: Thank you so much.

0: And KERA's former arts reporter, Jerome Weeks, who we just had in studio talking about the Theater Center stuff, he said he interviewed Larry McMurtry once, and McMurtry did not want to talk about the movies.
1: No, he was all about the books, but not the movies. Not that he didn't have a vested interest in them. He just got tired of being asked about them. And you've been to that literary center, which, by the way, Archer City is between Oldney and Wichita Falls.
0: Yeah, it's just south of Wichita Falls. I went there two years ago, when they were kind of previewing its opening, and it's still very much in the state that Larry McMurtry left it. It just felt like a big bookstore, and you could walk out with a book. And I had never gotten to go there during McMurtry's lifetime, but it was a pretty amazing, I mean, just an absolutely massive warehouse of books. It was an amazing space.
1: And it's his city. It's a small city defined very much by his presence. Well, what happens when an elite classical superstar and a world-class jazz violinist connect online?
0: You get a newly commissioned piece by UNT professor Scott Tixier for celebrated violinist Hilary Hahn. Tixier chatted with Amy Bishop from our sister station WRR about what inspired the music, growing up in Paris with his twin brother, and his passion for teaching in North Texas.
2: I grew up in Paris, listening to your music, to your records, early on when I was studying at the conservatory, and I always felt kind of a connection musically with her. I don't know, it's hard to explain, but in interviews or the way she would decide to play something, even though I'm not a classical musician anymore, and I've never really been. I've been a student of classical music. But I always felt kind of a connection with the music somehow.
3: That is Scott Tixier, professor of jazz violin and director of the Jazz String Lab Band at the University of North Texas. He was describing the violinist featured in the recording you're hearing right now, three-time Grammy Award-winning American violinist Hilary Hahn. And apparently, the admiration and respect of musicianship was mutual. Hilary Hahn was also familiar with Scott Tixier's work, and the two became friends on social media, exchanging praise and talking about their favorite music and performers. Then, Hilary Hahn asked Tixier to write a piece of music for her to perform, commissioned by the Tippett Rise Arts Center in Montana. The result was a duo for violin and piano titled Ressemblance, which received its world premiere this past May at Wigmore Hall in London, played by Hahn and pianist Tom Poster. 10 days later, on May 24th, the U.S. debut took place at Chicago Symphony Center. Tixier says the meaning of the title, Ressemblance, which in English translates to resemblance, originates from two stories.
2: The first is like the resemblance between the classical scene and all the classical music and jazz in Paris. Because I grew up learning this music, and then by the time I was 14, 15, I was going to jam session all around Paris, and I was always working in the street in Paris late at night, and meeting musicians from different horizons, but very similarity in terms of a commitment to the music. So it was classical musician, after the gig, they will come to listen to the jazz jam session, and the people playing the jam session or the concert will be really starting their nights, but the classical people they are done. And then the next morning we had a rehearsal and the jazz musician was sleeping.
3: The other meaning of the title is more personal. Tixier is an identical twin. Outwardly, he and his brother may look the same. Inwardly, they can be opposites in terms of preferences and outlooks on life. He sees that as representing a deeper meaning.
2: And it's an allegory to life in general, and to our planet, our world. Like when you don't know somebody else and you assume they look alike, or they are, it's a kind of a assuming without knowing the person, without even engaging with the person.
3: The experience of being a twin has influenced another composition by Scott Tixier titled Twin Power, where he makes references to that curious phenomenon about how twins sometimes are like a yin and yang.
2: But we do have a very essential bond that is like deeper than something I could explain to somebody who is not a twin. So my goal here in the piece was for people to immerse themselves into the music and try to imagine what it's like to be a twin or to feel the twin power. So some people tell me they got emotional listening to this track. They think about their siblings, even though they're not twins. They thought about somebody that were not even from the family, a best friend or something like this. And I believe maybe there's a possibility to really feel a similar bond with somebody else. It could be somebody you love deeply, somebody you respect.
3: Scott Tixier and his brother Tony grew up in the suburbs of Paris, and they were surrounded by creativity. Their mom is a dancer, a choreographer, and a classical pianist. Their dad is an actor, comedian, and playwright. The boys were taking music lessons by the age of 3 and had chosen their musical instruments by the age of 5. And to further elaborate his point about how identical twins can have very different personalities, they gravitated towards different instruments.
2: I chose a violin because I was really drawn into it by the sound, the kind of a romantic aspect of it. Even at 5 years old, I really remember vividly kind of a emotional aspect of the violin, and my twin brother chose the piano.
3: But even though Tony and Scott both began their musical journeys in the conservatory world as classically trained musicians, they were each drawn to jazz as they became young adults. Today, Tony Tixier is also a successful musician who has been in the international spotlight as the pianist for NBC's America's Got Talent, along with performing on The Tonight Show with Jimmy Fallon and in an ad campaign for fashion designer Tommy Hilfiger. Scott's violin career has led to collaborations with Stevie Wonder, Christina Aguilera, Elton John, and Roger Waters, to name just a few. In his role as a composer, one of his most recent successes is this piece called Wind, Dust, and Memory, released in 2025 on his album Bonfire.
2: But I really liked this track from the get-go when I was in the studio because I recorded it with no interruption, no overdubs, no edit. So it's a one take. I stayed an hour in the studio and I just recorded and then went home. So when I finished this track, I was like, wow, I feel something special, but maybe it's just because like I was playing it and nobody was going to care. But for me personally, I felt it was very different from what I've done before.
3: In 2018, Scott Tixier's career expanded to include a professorship here in North Texas at the University of North Texas College of Music. UNT's jazz program was established in 1947, the first university in the U.S. to offer a degree program in jazz. And it's recognized worldwide for producing top-tier jazz royalty through the decades.
2: When I was in New York, people were talking about Denton all the time and UNT all the time. So before I even knew about UNT, I was playing sessions, gigs and things. And each time I was on a gig, there's always somebody saying, hey, UNT, I heard this word.
3: Tixier says it was a natural transition because he had already been teaching in various capacities since his teenage years. He says that for him, being an educator is part of being a musician.
2: So when you teach, you always have to reflect on your own crafts. And the reason why I became an official educator, like with a title professor, is because, not for the title, not to get a job, it's not a job for me. It's about transmission, it's about continuing the tradition.
3: For KERA News, I'm Amy Bishop.
0: And we have come to the end of another episode of North Texas Now. Thanks so much for joining us this morning. When we come back tomorrow, we will take a look at how rising beef prices are impacting consumers.
1: And we're talking about learning on a couple of different fronts. First of all, the learning loss that kids experience during the summer. And a UTD professor explains why mental acuity does not inevitably diminish with age.
0: Join us again tomorrow for those conversations. I'm Miranda Suarez.
1: And I'm Ron Corning. This is North Texas Now.
4: The debate about the direction of the Democratic Party intensifies with midterms around the corner. 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
8: A new poll has James Tallarico up 5 points over Ken Paxton in the race for U.S. Senate. How money and scandal could factor in today on the Texas Standard.
9: Texas Standard is a production of KUT Austin, KERA North Texas, Houston Public Media, and Texas Public Radio in San Antonio.
8: I'm Laura Rice. Texas shifted a lot of foster care responsibilities to third-party contractors about a decade ago, but now many have closed their doors. What we can learn from a key example. There's a civil war of sorts going on at a Houston megachurch. What a recent ruling means for a congregation's right to control church business. No matter where you are, data centers are one of the hottest topics in Texas right now, but what exactly are they? We'll dig in. And we'll take you to a Texas sanctuary for wolves and wolf dogs today on the Texas Standard.
10: Live from NPR News in Washington, I'm Windsor Johnston. Senator John Cornyn has canceled a planned meeting with Attorney General nominee Todd Blanche as the Texas Republican continues to withhold his support. His vote is considered critical because Republicans cannot afford any defections on the Senate Judiciary Committee. Blanche's nomination to become Attorney General remains in limbo as negotiations continue. Emergency teams are working around the clock to contain massive wildfires across southwestern France. NPR's Eleanor Beardsley reports the fires are being fueled by hot, dry weather and could take days to bring the largest blazes under control.
11: They burned through about 100,000 acres, including forests, farmland, and villages. The military's been mobilized, joining firefighters. About 5,000 people are now battling these blazes. The European Union has sent firefighting planes and helicopters to join the French Canadair planes.
10: NPR's Eleanor Beardsley reporting. Crews across Spain are also battling a number of large wildfires that broke out 1 week ago today. NPR's Miguel Macias reports the country is facing its fourth heat wave of the summer.
12: The fire in the region of Madrid remained stable overnight. That is, as tens of thousands of neighbors are allowed to return home. However, the ongoing fire in the region of Castellón is still not under control after burning nearly 25,000 acres and forcing the evacuation of more than 10,000 people. Prime Minister Pedro Sanchez visited the central command facilities in the region of Madrid this morning. He sent a positive message, but also warned about the risks.
13: Ahora mismo tenemos 10 incendios.
12: He said there are 10 active wildfires in Spain at the moment. Sanchez asked citizens to continue to be extra careful during the ongoing heat wave, which is forecast to last until Sunday. Miguel Macias, NPR News, Seville, Spain.
10: Democrats may be focusing on the wrong issues as they try to understand their losses in the 2024 election. A new report shared exclusively with NPR says the party still hasn't fully reckoned with why working-class voters moved away. NPR's Tamara Keith has more.
14: The report, called The Left's Coalition Crisis, finds there are huge gaps between the priorities of the party's college-educated liberal base and the working-class voters it needs to win over. There's a significant disconnect on issues from abortion and climate change to resisting authoritarianism, says Joan Williams, one of the authors.
15: We need progressive economics. That's what the polling says. That's what the political science says. And we need to get a lot savvier about cultural issues.
14: It doesn't mean abandoning progressive values, she says, but understanding and respecting those of the working class. Tamara Keith, NPR News.
10: This is NPR News in Washington. Rescue crews are searching for survivors in southwestern Japan after Tuesday's powerful magnitude 7.1 earthquake. The quake struck the country's southern main island, heavily damaging a shopping mall. Japan's prime minister says the death toll has risen to at least 18. China is opposing a Federal Communications Commission ban on foreign-made robots over national security risks. NPR's Jennifer Pack reports Beijing says the U.S. is trying to suppress its companies.
16: The FCC said it would ban new imports of advanced robotics, including foreign-made humanoid robots and robot dogs. While the directive doesn't single out China, China just so happens to make more humanoid robots than the U.S. China's foreign ministry says the U.S. is overstretching the concept of national security and that protectionism does not make the U.S. more competitive. This ban does not apply to existing models previously authorized for sale or import into the U.S. Last week, the U.S. blacklisted dozens of China's research institutions to prevent unauthorized tech transfer. Jennifer Pack, NPR News, Beijing.
10: Attorneys general from 44 states are urging the Trump administration to rein in prediction markets, saying companies such as Kalshi and Polymarket are violating state gambling laws. The administration wants the industry regulated federally as a financial product, not gambling. The states say the platforms are bypassing local laws and taxes, especially on sports betting, which drives most of the wagering. This is NPR News.
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8: From Waco to Washington, Dallas to D.C., it's the Texas Standard for Wednesday, July 29th. I'm Laura Rice. State Representative James Tallarico is up 5 points over Texas Attorney General Ken Paxton in a new poll about the U.S. Senate race. It's the biggest lead Tallarico has had thus far, and he does especially well among independents, which might be expected, but also with non-college educated voters who have consistently favored Republicans in recent years. Of course, Democrats have had their hopes up in statewide races before. In 2024, Ted Cruz beat Colin Allred by 9 points. In 2020, John Cornyn beat MJ Hagar by close to 10 points. The closest Democrats got in the Senate races in recent years was in 2018, when Cruz still beat Beto O'Rourke by just over 2 points. But there's not a Republican incumbent in the race this time around, and AG Paxton is facing allegations he committed the kind of voter fraud he's crusaded against during his time as Texas AG. Could those factors be at play? And what about cash on hand as we're now in the waning months leading up to November? Gabby Bierenbaum is the Texas Tribune's Washington correspondent. Gabby, welcome back.
20: Thanks so much for having me.
8: Tell us about this new poll. Who conducted it? And what do the new numbers tell us about this Senate race?
20: Yeah, so this is a new poll from Texas Public Opinion Research. That's a group, you know, they're a nonpartisan polling outlet, but I will note that the director of the group is Luke Warford, who previously ran for office as a Democrat, is a Democratic strategist, so, you know, sort of make of that what you will. But this new poll shows Tallarico at 45%, James Tallarico, the Democrat, and the Republican Ken Paxton at 40%. So this is a 5% lead here for Tallarico, bigger than when they last polled the race shortly after the runoff in late May, when Tallarico was leading by 3 points. And so I think it shows a few things there. Number one, still a ton of undecideds, right? And number two, potentially a concerning lack of consolidation for Ken Paxton at that 40% number, but also, you know, potentially room to grow among those undecideds.
8: Well, let's dig into that a little. I mean, this poll didn't get into the whys, but anecdotally, what are you hearing from voters and experts as they compare these two candidates?
20: Yeah, I mean, I think for Democrats, this is a cycle where Democrats are really enthused to vote. They're very frustrated about President Trump. Mm-hmm. And even for those who, you know, might be more on the fence, I think a lot of people, you know, who are in Tal Rico's camp appreciate the way he talks about high prices, the way he talks about the issues. He's a Christian, sort of a different flavor of candidate than we've seen, who's very sort of, you know, open and vocal about his faith. And talks about sort of the brokenness of the political system of politics in a way that I think certainly resonates with his supporters. If you support General Paxton, I think people appreciate what he's done as Attorney General, that he's strong on the border, you know, that he has endorsements from law enforcement, things of that nature. And then he's certainly made the case on the trail and in his media, right, that Tal Rico is too radical for Texas and pointed out, you know, some comments he's made on various culture war issues and, you know, tried to present it as Tal Rico just being sort of too far outside the norm for what Texans are used to in their politics. So those are, I think, you know, sort of what we hear on the trail.
2: Well, despite this new poll, a lot of prognosticators still give Paxton the edge in this race. Is that primarily because a Democrat winning a statewide seat in Texas is just such an uphill battle?
20: Yeah, I mean, I think, you know, until a Democrat does win a statewide race, the Republicans are always going to have that built-in advantage, right? Because it just hasn't been done in over 30 years. And certainly, you know, all the factors that have given Republicans victories still exist, right? I mean, there are, you know, more Republican voters in every election than there have been Democratic voters. You know, that Republican base, when they're excited, comes out. You know, rural voters, typically non-college educated voters, these are groups that Republicans have done really well with, you know, en route to victory.
2: What about money? I mean, the primary race where Paxton defeated Senator John Cornyn, am I right that that was the most expensive in U.S. history? I mean, is that kind of spending playing out in the general election?
20: Yeah, I mean, all in, that was the most expensive primary we saw, right, between the primary and the runoff. Right now, we've seen Tal Rico spending, you know, beginning his general election ads this summer. He's running a few ads, you know, on TV, elsewhere. We have not seen spending yet from the Paxton camp. I would assume they're waiting until the fall. You know, if you're Tal Rico, obviously he has lower name ID than Paxton, who's been in politics for years. So if you're him, you want to spend and define yourself right before Paxton can negatively define you with his message. And then the other factor is Tal Rico has way more money. Tal Rico in two successive quarters raised $27 million in the first quarter and about $30 million in the second quarter. Paxton raised about $9 million in the second quarter, right? So Tal Rico just has a huge financial advantage at the moment. And he's certainly using it to begin spending over the summer.
2: Well, let's talk about Ken Paxton. He's no stranger to controversy. Remind us about what he's been accused of when it comes to the voting allegations.
20: So this was a story from my colleague, Zach Despart, at the Texas Tribune and ProPublica. And so he found that, you know, in the divorce filing that State Senator Angela Paxton had filed, it said that AG Paxton moved out of their home in Collin County. My colleagues, you know, sort of went to great lengths to establish that AG Paxton is likely living in a house in Denton County. But we saw that AG Paxton, you know, is registered to vote and has voted in Collin County in the past several elections. And so, you know, my colleague Zach sort of in that story raised questions about AG Paxton's voting patterns there as someone who, you know, has been very, very active in trying to prosecute voter fraud and made that a real sort of centerpiece of his political identity.
2: Has the Tal Rico campaign seized on that, or is he sort of letting the news media talk about it and leave it there?
20: No, he's certainly, Tal Rico certainly talked about it, you know, put that out, that his campaign and the Texas Democrats have certainly, I think, made hay of that and noted that in their materials.
2: And Gabby, what have we heard from the Attorney General about these accusations?
20: Yeah, his campaign didn't address the specific questions. They did say in a statement that this is a baseless, lie-filled tabloid story. So that's sort of been their posture as it relates to this.
2: Gabby Birenbaum covers Washington for the Texas Tribune. We'll link to her latest at texasstandard.org. Gabby, thank you so much.
20: Thank you.
2: Well, summer summertime usually means peach season, but it's been a tough year for Texas peach farmers. An uncharacteristically warm winter paired with a late freeze wiped out much of the crop. Houston Public Media's Natalie Weber looks at how farmers and produce sellers have been adjusting.
0: You have a great weekend. Thanks for coming by.
21: On a hot, bright Friday afternoon, Bridget Stuns is buying produce at the Peach Creek Country Market, about an hour southwest of Houston.
22: I was here last week and I'm here again. Whenever they got peaches or, you know, they're getting the cantaloupes in and the watermelon, I'll come.
21: Many of those peaches, however, may not be from Texas this year. That includes the farmer's market where Stuns is doing her grocery shopping, located just off I-69. Jeff Pavlock is the store's owner.
23: So what we've been doing this year is we've been carrying a lot of South Carolina peaches. The Texas peach crop was wiped out, I think about 90%, 95% from when I talked to my buddy.
21: Pavlock says it's always a bit of a challenge to grow peaches in Texas. The fruit trees need chill hours, a certain number of hours where winter temperatures stay below 45 degrees Fahrenheit. This year, he says, peach trees didn't get enough chill hours, and a late spring freeze also wiped out much of the harvest. That freeze was followed by heavy rains.
23: It's like 1 week you'll get a peach in that'll knock your lights out, and the next week you got to deal with the brown rot, and that's from all the rain.
21: And Texas weather can be unpredictable.
24: The weather in Texas is consistently inconsistent. There is no such thing as a, quote, normal year.
21: That's Tim Hartman, an assistant professor with Texas A&M who works with fruit crops. It's hard to say exactly how many peaches Texas produces each year. The Texas Department of Agriculture doesn't track that number. And Texas isn't one of the seven states that participate in the U.S. Department of Agriculture's peach count. However, Hartman predicts that this year's peach crop will be less than half of last year's harvest. He says a lack of sufficient chill hours is becoming an increasingly common problem for Texas farmers. That's because they need chill hours to produce healthy and sweet fruit. Hartman compares a lack of chill hours to a lack of sleep.
24: You're going to be more likely to snooze through your alarm clock, right? And then you're not going to be very productive that day. That's the same thing these plants are doing.
25: So what you see up ahead, that's the peach orchard.
21: Jim Pacluda owns a boutique farm north of Houston, where he grows a variety of fruits and vegetables. His peach trees are relatively young, so he says they're not in their most productive years yet. Still, Pacluda was expecting to harvest about 5,000 pounds of peaches this year.
26: This year, I literally got zero. Every single fruit on those 310 trees aborted. Or was frozen.
21: He says the plants may have struggled to produce fruit in part because they're young. But he also attributes the poor harvest to this year's inconsistent weather.
26: You can accumulate chill hours, but if it gets really, really warm, then you can negate those chill hours. And so take them away. And then you can gain them again, but now you've confused the plant. And then if all of a sudden you throw in a freeze, then you'll just kill everything.
21: Back at the Peach Creek Country Market, a fan roars near the produce to keep shoppers cool. A worker uses a forklift to load pallets into a trailer that will deliver the fruit stand's produce across the region. Jeff Pavlock, the owner, says the South Carolina peaches he's bought this year have been good, but...
23: I ain't gonna sit back and tell you I messed my juicy old Texas peach.
21: For now, he says, farmers markets are doing the best they can.
23: And we will say our prayers for a better season next year, because I know the good Lord will take care of us.
21: I'm Natalie Weber in Houston.
2: So how do you use artificial intelligence? 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
1: The United States military intercepted a surprise attack on its forces by Iran, followed by U.S. and Saudi Arabian forces dealing joint strikes against Tehran-aligned terrorists in Iraq. The fight comes after a few days of relative calm in the Middle East. 90.1 KERA News is following the latest developments in the war. Stay with us for the updates.
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8: This is the Texas Standard. I'm Laura Rice. Data centers are popping up everywhere in Texas. Hundreds are already operating in the state, and hundreds more are in some stage of planning or construction. Some estimates show Texas may be on track to outpace Virginia as the data center capital of the U.S. That is, if most of the data centers being planned actually get built. But what actually is a data center? KUT's Lee Walden, Kaylee Hunt, and Katie McAfee teamed up to find answers.
4: The machine humming in the computer visualization lab at UT Austin is soft, almost a friendly purring.
5: Today, the 20 or so TV-sized monitors are lit with graphs and human body scans glowing with saturated colors.
6: We're meeting a man who has spent his career working to, well, cure cancer.
7: Hi, my name's Tom. Thank you for taking time to meet with me. It's a delight to be first-time caller, long-time listener.
4: Tom Yankelov is not what you might picture when you imagine a cancer researcher.
5: There's no white coat and latex gloves.
6: He's just wearing a t-shirt with a flannel over it.
4: Yankelov isn't a medical doctor. He doesn't work directly with cancer patients.
5: He kind of just does a lot of math.
7: This is the rate of change of the number of tumor cells at position X and time T, and that is equal to how the cells are moving around. That's given by a diffusion term.
6: Yankelov's lab uses physics models that are built on a ton of data.
4: Data from patients.
5: Data from existing cancer treatments.
4: Data from how tumors move around and grow and respond to drugs.
6: Lots and lots of data.
4: A computer crunches all of that data and comes up with predictions for how a tumor in a cancer patient will grow, and more importantly, how a tumor will respond to different types of treatment.
5: But it didn't happen overnight. It
7: took us 10 years, basically, to get from the idea on a whiteboard to a system of equations that we could populate with data we could measure and then show that it had very good predictive accuracy.
6: A decade ago, Yankelov's team didn't have the equations. They didn't even have the technology.
7: You have to have computers that are fast enough that can actually do these computations to solve these partial differential equations, these systems of partial differential equations on a grid size that's the size of, say, the human brain, for example.
4: Their research needs powerful computers to make these predictions.
5: Stacks and stacks and stacks of really powerful computers.
6: And there's one place on campus that has those kinds of machines.
4: It's called the Texas Advanced Computing Center, or TAC, and it's UT Austin's data center.
11: You can see here, you know, what a data center looks like. It's just racks of computers with a lot of cooling.
5: That's Niall Gaffney. He took us on a tour of TAC with his colleague Tommy Menyard last March.
6: We wanted to see what exactly goes on inside a data center.
4: Peering through a glass pane, it looks just as Gaffney described it, a big room filled with rows and rows of computers. It's like a forest of black pillars.
5: It looks like something out of a sci-fi movie.
6: Gaffney had a warning for us before we actually stepped inside. And it's a good warning for our listeners, too.
11: Be careful with the headphones, because when it gets loud, you know, people aren't supposed to wear hearing aids in there, for example.
4: We opened the door to go inside. He wasn't kidding.
5: It's extremely, almost painfully loud inside.
6: The loudest parts of the room reach up to 100 decibels. That's like having your ear next to a running chainsaw.
4: It's coming from hundreds of cooling fans that make sure the stacks of computers don't overheat.
5: Cooling is a big problem for data centers. We'll get more into that in the second story in our series.
6: At first, the air inside the room was uncomfortably cold.
4: A few steps later, it gets hot.
5: Then cold.
6: Then hot again.
4: Gaffney's colleague, Tommy Minyard, says it's like this on purpose. This setup helps them save energy.
10: Basically, what you do is you put the racks back to back so all the hot air is in one location, and then the cooling units can pull all the hot air out and blow cold air to the front. So this actually keeps the hot air and the cold air separate, so it improves the overall efficiency of the cooling.
5: We keep walking through the room. Fluorescent lights illuminate the rows of hot and cold.
6: Wires weave in and out of server racks that blink with blue and red and white and green bulbs like Christmas lights.
4: As we leave the room, the humming feels like it's following us.
5: Most of the servers at TAC are busy crunching data that scientists use to study things like climate change, medicine, and even outer space.
6: TAC processed some of the images of the earliest galaxies from the James Webb Telescope.
4: Other data centers are used for storage, everything from bank transactions to medical records to memes shared on social media.
5: But more and more are being built for AI.
6: And those data centers need more of everything. More space, more power, and more water.
5: But why?
4: The data centers of the past have mostly been doing things like Google searches. When you search something on Google, a little robot goes into an index of everything it's seen on the internet.
5: Like a card catalog in a library.
4: It finds the page on the internet that answers your question.
6: But when you ask an AI chatbot a question, the robot pulls from its own memory, all the information it's been trained on, and gives you what it thinks is the most likely answer.
5: It's like if you ask an AI, what's 1 plus 1? That's pretty easy.
4: But there's harder questions out there.

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1: Data center campuses can consist of several warehouse-sized buildings. The more buildings you can build next to each other, the more computers you can have.
2: Then you need electricity to run those computers.
3: The ERCOT grid generally allows faster interconnection.
4: Most of the United States runs on big multi-state power grids,
1: but not here.
2: Texas has its own grid, which allows big energy users to get plugged in and connected faster.
1: Plus, Texas is kind of known for being business friendly.
3: A regulatory climate that is known and predictable.
2: All of these factors make it attractive to developers looking to build some of the biggest data centers in the country.
4: Even UT's data center is expanding. They're building a new one in Round Rock.
2: We took a trip to see how the project is going. It's still in the early stages, but its concrete walls already tower over the condos and swimming pool that sit across the street.
5: I don't know how many square footage it is, but it's insane.
1: Christina Schwetter can see it from her kitchen.
5: It just kept getting higher and higher and higher and wider, and it just never seemed to stop. As you can see, it goes on almost forever like a concrete monolith.
1: When she moved in a couple of years ago, there was already one smaller data center across the street. She was fine with the old one, but the new one, not so much.
5: There's stretches of land where Tesla is and Amazon is, and no residentials are really there at all. Why couldn't the monolith have been constructed there?
4: Schwetter says she worries that once it's finished, the new data center will affect her utility bills and her ability to sell her home in the future.
5: Will it be pulling from our water resources? Will it be pulling from our electricity as well? Will our electricity bills go up?
2: Next time, we'll dig into those questions. How much power does it take to run a warehouse of computers?
1: How much water does it take to keep them all cool?
4: And what does it mean for the rest of us? I'm Kaylee Hunt.
1: I'm Lee Walden.
2: And I'm Katie McAfee in Round Rock.
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8: With Democratic Socialists picking up momentum in key primaries across Michigan and Wisconsin, mainstream party leaders are facing a tough balancing act over foreign policy. 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
13: From the Texas Newsroom, I'm Shelby Rose. Three Texas media groups will host three televised debates between U.S. Senate candidates James Tallarico and Ken Paxton. The first is set for September in the Rio Grande Valley, followed by debates in Dallas and in Austin. Tallarico has accepted. Paxton has not yet responded. The Texas Newsroom's Blaze Ganey reports on Tallarico's campaign stop in Central Texas.
14: Hundreds of Texans stood shoulder to shoulder in Lockhart Tuesday night to hear from Democrat James Tallarico, the party's U.S. Senate candidate in November. Like much of his campaign stops, the nominee focused much of his speech about laying out his vision for what Texas could be like with a Democrat in office. He told supporters they needed to vote to make sure Ken Paxton doesn't win in the midterms.
15: If we can come together, not as Democrats or Republicans, but as Texans, to defeat the most corrupt politician in America, then we can come together to defeat this entire corrupt system.
14: There's nearly 3 months till the election, and both sides are amping up.

0: their exposure and attacks on each other as voters begin weighing their options. I'm Blaze Ganey in Austin.
1: New THC rules are set to go into effect Friday. The Texas Department of State Health Services will begin classifying Delta 8 and several other hemp products as controlled substances. A ban on many THC products has been looming for years, but was tied up in the courts. A judge ruled yesterday that most lyrics from Dallas rapper Yella Beezy cannot be used as evidence in his murder-for-hire trial. KERA's Dylan Duke reports the use of rap lyrics in criminal trials has become controversial.
2: Yella Beezy, whose real name is Marquise Conway, is accused of hiring a man to kill rapper Mo 3. Chad Baruch is an appellate attorney in Dallas. He said lyrics aren't used as evidence in other genres of music.
3: Anytime you're treating rap differently than other art forms, you're almost inevitably treating black performers differently than other performers.
2: Investigators said they relied on Conway's song lyrics for evidence because many witnesses refused to talk. Conway's trial is scheduled to begin August 24th. I'm Dylan Duke in Dallas.
1: Houston Congresswoman Lizzie Fletcher is among the lawmakers criticizing the immigrant detention center in Dilley.
4: The United States government is traumatizing individuals that it has in detention.
1: She joined lawmakers on a tour of the detention center led by Congressman Joaquin Castro, who is calling for its closure over allegations of improper treatment of detainees, including children. ICE and the facility's private operators say they are meeting federal standards. And training camps open up today for both the Dallas Cowboys and the Houston Texans, the Cowboys in their California facility, the Texans in Houston. I'm Shelby Rose reporting in the Texas Newsroom.
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6: It's the Texas Standard. I'm Nicole Rogers, and this is the St. Francis Wolf Sanctuary. What we do at the St. Francis Wolf Sanctuary is we rescue non-releasable wolf and wolf dog from across the United States. What I want people to know about wolves is that they are the only apex keystone predator in the United States that can not only restore and maintain an environmental ecosystem, but also engineer it. So St. Francis was started in 2002 by our founder, Jean Lefebvre. And we started when a timber wolf was found in a trap in 2002 in Spring, Texas by animal control officers. Unfortunately, the illegal breeding and ownership of wolf and wolf dogs as pets is still a very unfortunate thing that's happening in the state of Texas. And this animal had escaped kind of a situation where someone was collecting wolf without a USDA license in their backyard of their house there in Spring, Texas. And Jean built the sanctuary so that this animal could legally be transferred to her and she could start rescuing wolf and wolf dog in Texas. There were wolves native to Texas. We had both red and gray wolf all over our state of Texas, from Panhandle, Deep South, Shores and Galveston, all the way to Big Bend. We had lots and lots of both red and gray wolf until 1949, when the very last gray wolf was hunted out of the state of Texas. All the wolves that we save here at the sanctuary were born in captivity. That is why they're non-releasable. If you buy a wolf or a wolf dog as a pet and then it becomes too much for you to handle and you dump it in the woods thinking it'll be fine, it's a wolf, it'll slowly starve to death like a dog. Wolves born in captivity have no idea how to hunt. They've generally had DoorDash every day of their life. Wolf social dynamics are actually quite complex. There is no such thing in an alpha wolf in a wolf pack. Wolf packs are families, mom, dad, and their pups. That's it. They can have generations of pups, but there's no wolves from the outside. What there is a dominant parent and a submissive parent, just very much like human families. It's not a heavy dominance. It's not a dictatorship. It's just that there's one wolf that, when everything has been considered, goes, all right, we're going to do this, and everybody feels safe with that decision making. 95% of packs in the wild, as well as here in captivity, in bonds between the the female and the male parental bond. The smaller female is usually the dominant because it's not based on size, gender, or strength. It's really kind of determined, we've experienced, on anxiety. Whichever wolf has the most anxiety, that is the wolf that's going to be the dominant wolf. And that is because, you know, the bigger males know that they could overpower their partner, but they acquiesce that dominance for two reasons. One, it's loving. All right, little bit, I see you're not going to feel safe with me unless I let you make the final decision. That's the loving part. Leads into the second part, which is his survival and her survival as well. If she doesn't feel safe in the bond, she's not going to bond with him. If she doesn't bond with him, he's not going to thrive. They're crepuscular creatures, which means they're most active at sundown and sunrise. That's when we hear them howl the most, as well as they'll howl overnight. Not unlike your dog, if they hear a siren go by, they'll howl to a siren, which is kind of funny, but most of the day they din. They also do a lot of huffing and gruffing, and if they feel threatened, they will do an alarm howl, which doesn't sound like the typical ahoo like you're used to. It's more of like a sound. And when they do that, they're alerting the rest of the pack of, hey, something's approaching, or I'm seeing or smelling something that doesn't make me feel at ease. So everybody wake up and look at what's coming around. I will say I have an inordinately large spot for our newest rescue, North. He is just an amazing full black wolf, and we've had to teach him a lot of wolf behaviors, how to dig, how to seek shade, how to feel comfortable in a den, because he came from a very isolated living situation, which is unusual for a wolf as a pack animal. But now he's thriving and he's doing really well, and that's really made me proud to know that we are giving him the kind of care that he needs and teaching him the skills that he needs to know as a wolf. My goal is for especially our younger generations who are going to decide whether wolf exists in this country or not, to understand that without the wolf in healthy populations in the United States, our ecosystem is in danger of crashing. And if it crashes, we will go along with it. I'm Nicole Rogers. Thanks for listening to the Texas Standard.
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7: The Mesquite City Council is considering a plan that will close one of two libraries and relocate some services to recreation centers. What's behind this decision, and how will the plan impact residents? 90.1 KERA News is, of course, keeping an eye on the discussions. 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
12: It's the Texas Standard. I'm Laura Rice. The Texas legislature made a significant change to the state's child welfare system nearly 10 years ago. It shifted most of the state's responsibilities for monitoring abused and neglected children to third-party contractors. It's now up to these contractors to place foster care kids in residential facilities or help find them foster parents. The goal of this restructuring was to keep children close to their hometowns. But nearly a decade into this shift, there are critics who say the results have been a mixed bag. Willow Higgins is an investigative reporter who has been writing about this for the Texas Observer. Willow, thanks so much for joining us.
13: Thanks, Laura. Thanks so much for having me.
12: Why did the legislature decide to push so much of this responsibility onto private organizations?
13: Yeah, so I guess I'll just say for a little bit of background that, you know, the Texas child welfare system has always been run by nonprofit providers, you know, on the ground. Like, it really has been nonprofit organizations who are, you know, running foster homes, residential treatment centers, child placement agencies. But the shift that the Texas legislature has made and has been working on for almost a decade now has been to divide the state up into districts and to hire a private contractor, who's also a nonprofit, to be in charge of each district. And so basically what those providers are, those contractors are in charge of doing is operating and managing the folks who are on the ground. So they're hiring caregivers. They're making sure people are trained adequately. You know, they're handling incidents rather than state agencies like the Texas's Department of Health and Human Services and Family Protective Services that previously in their legacy model did the brunt of this work. So Texas has been under close scrutiny for the past 15 years, really, since it's been under this federal lawsuit because of abuse and neglect. And so essentially, this new model is supposed to make those issues a little bit better. One main factor that they're trying to do is to be able to keep kids in the child welfare system closer to home. So rather than, say you're in foster care, rather than getting shipped to Dallas, if you were originally from the Houston area, these local contractors, the idea is that they're supposed to be, it's a little bit easier for them to be kept in their own district. Mm. Whether that is happening effectively, like you said, I think it's been a mixed bag, and experts are still trying to kind of figure out how that is going.
12: So one big factor here is you write at least 50 child placement agencies have closed their doors around the state. Why is that?
13: Yeah, I mean, I guess aside from the new privatized system, this is hard work and not everyone is cut out for it. I had one expert tell me that, we're not necessarily setting up these nonprofits for success. We think these nonprofit organizations are doing this work because they believe in the mission and they it's a matter of heart. And a lot of times that's true. But the reality is that these nonprofits, they're not in the easiest position. They're competing with each other for funds and for resources. And, on top of the work itself, which is also tremendously difficult. I mean, taking care of children who have oftentimes been through hell, like, that's not easy. And again, on top of that, we have the fact that these providers, they do have a lot of bureaucratic hurdles they have to work through because everything has been so, under such intense scrutiny. There is a close eye on these folks. And sometimes that, it's just another thing that they have to add to their long to-do list.
12: Well, you spent time looking into one of these agencies called Hope Rising, which started in 2012 and then in 2018 became a fully licensed child placement agency. Why does it work as sort of a case example of what's happening across the state?
13: Yeah, thanks for bringing that up. So, so Hope Rising was actually started in California, but was ultimately moved to Brenham, Texas, because the founder, Sherry Clement, learned that the Houston area is a national hotspot for sex trafficking, and that was a passion of hers, combating sex trafficking, happening particularly in young girls. When Sherry moved to Texas, she changed her organization to be a Christian ministry. And at first, the idea was that, she was going to support these young women through therapeutic services, like equine therapy, where you actually use horses as a therapeutic model. But like you said, by 2018, they switched gears a little bit and became a child placement agency. That's a type of foster care where organizations are essentially finding, vetting, and training foster families in order to be good fits for the children in their purview. But Hope Rising was doing things a little bit differently. Not only were they, using sort of, new age therapeutic models, they also had like a school that was supposed to provide community for the girls that were living in different homes. And they operated on multiple properties, and you know, they provided wraparound services, and it was supposed to be sort of like this holistic approach.
12: So what happened? How did it go off the rails?
13: Yeah, so a lot of things happened. Hope Rising, it started off like a dream, some say. One thing that was happening was that the inspection reports I received from the state were not great. There were documented incidents of foster parents, you know, letting kids tire themselves before they intervened in a fight. There were documents of caregivers who were smoking marijuana and drinking alcohol with the children in their care. You know, in another one, a foster parent kept toilet paper outside the bathroom so that children had to request it every time they used the restroom. Mm. So, you know, while some houses were going, you know, beautifully, in others, there were serious issues. And eventually, you know, Sherry describes this event as a hostile takeover. The board members disagree, but eventually she did get ousted, you know, like she feared, from her own organization. And the board of directors took it over and installed an interim director, you know, with the hopes of making things better. But ultimately, the organization did close.
12: So is the state doing anything to address what now could be gaps in this system they've created?
13: Yeah. And you know what? I think things, you know, the folks I've talked to assured me that things are getting better. You know, I know this work is really hard and there are still problems, but there are a lot of people who are dedicating their careers to improving this system. You know, while, like you said, this, you know, new private model where the state is divided into districts and private contractors are put in charge of the, you know, caregivers in each district, you know, some are really hopeful about this. Some say that, you know, it could just provide more eyes and more support than just, you know, one state agency being in charge of a giant state. You know, there has been tremendous resources of both funding and research funneled into this project. You know, like we said, jury's still sort of out on it. Mm-hmm. But it could be that, you know, in some areas it's making things better and some areas not so much. The rollout is still happening.
12: Willow Higgins is an independent investigative reporter. She has a new story out in the Texas Observer. Willow, thank you again.
13: Thanks so much for the opportunity.
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7: 10 minutes till 11 o'clock, and coming up in your headlines, Dr. Anthony Fauci today refused to answer questions on the origins of COVID-19 from the Senate Homeland Security and Governmental Affairs Committee. Fauci accused Committee Chair Senator Rand Paul of having an unhinged obsession with him. We'll talk more about this in 16 minutes on 90.1 KERE News.
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12: It's the Texas Standard. I'm Laura Rice. A legal fight has been dividing congregants at a Houston megachurch after it stripped members of their right to vote on church business in 2023. Second Baptist has 94,000 members and $1 billion in assets, and a judge gave the church a victory earlier this month in a lawsuit by a group of congregants. Adrian Ashford has been following this for the Houston Chronicle. Adrian, welcome.
16: Thanks so much for having me.
12: So let's start at the beginning. What happened that caused a group of church members to sue the church?
16: So back in 2023, Second Baptist advertised a meeting that it said was a business meeting where church members were going to, ensure that it was able to, the church was able to continue as a biblical church. They didn't advertise this, very much. They had, one or two emails that they sent to congregants where they mentioned this at the end of the email, but it wasn't something they publicized a ton. So about 317 people out of, 94,000 members attended this meeting, and 315 voted to approve a new set of bylaws that basically handed church control over from congregants to, a handful of trustees that were no longer elected, but were sort of handpicked by the senior pastor. A year later, the longtime senior pastor of Second Baptist, Ed Young Sr., gave the church, gave leadership of the church to his son, Ben Young. And after that, people that were frustrated about the new bylaws started to, try and reason with the church and try to convince them to reinstate how things used to be. But the church wasn't interested in doing that. And then eventually some current and former members sued and argued that the church had misled them and committed fraud, essentially.
12: So this group started calling themselves the Jeremiah Council. What exactly did they argue? And I guess it wasn't successful.
16: So this group, it's a nonprofit corporation in Texas, and they basically argued that the church, misled them in several ways. So first, they argued that the church did not sufficiently publicize this meeting. Church leaders never said that they were going to vote on whether members have the right to vote. They didn't say that they were going to change how the church is governed. And during the meeting itself, people who were voting on the bylaws weren't able to actually read them in full. So the Jeremiah Council argued that, people were not really sure of what they were voting on. The church was sort of presenting this as about biblical issues when it was really about power. And that was their grounds for filing a lawsuit.
12: So what has the church said? Have they responded publicly to the lawsuit or to the recent court victory?
16: So the church did fight the lawsuit. The crux of their argument was that this dispute over bylaws and control and who governs the church was really essentially a, sort of religious issue and a religious question. And so therefore, secular court doesn't have the right to tell the church what to do, basically. So that was sort of the case that the church was making, and the judge largely sided with them on that.
12: Does this case have the potential to have broader impacts on how churches can operate?
16: I think it definitely does. I've talked to a couple people in the last few weeks about this doctrine of church autonomy and, sort of churches' right to not be, controlled or sort of, infringed on by the state. And, that principle in Texas law has really kind of been expanded a lot over the last few years. There have been a series of rulings. There was a ruling in a Gateway Church. A Gateway Church is a mega church in Dallas that had a longtime lead pastor who eventually pled guilty to sexually abusing a 12-year-old child. So congregants of that church sued and said that the pastor had given them sort of a verbal money-back guarantee on their tithes. And they said that, they wanted their tithe money back. But the court in that sort of dispute also ruled that this was essentially a religious question and religious speech. And as a result, that money back guarantee, quote unquote, was not enforceable. So I think we're seeing more and more uses of this doctrine of church autonomy. We're seeing it applied to cases that, may be about doctrine in some ways, but also may be about power and money in a lot of other ways. So I think it's interesting to track sort of where the limits of that are going to be and how that's going to play out in future lawsuits related to churches.
12: Adrian Ashford covers religion for the Houston Chronicle. Adrian, thank you so much.
16: Thank you for asking these questions.
12: And you're listening to the Texas Standard. That sound means it's time for our Talk of Texas segment, and Shelley Brisman is stepping in to talk to us about artificial intelligence, right, Shelley?
17: Hey, Laura, and it is the real me. I promise I'm not an AI.
12: I'm so glad. We are working on a special coming up, planned tentatively for September if we get all our work done. But what we really want to do right now is hear from Texans about what exactly, about how they're using AI, about how they feel about it.
17: Well, what we asked this week, Laura, was how folks are feeling about AI. And that's the topic that we put out to all the social media platforms. And we've been getting a lot of response. Mm-hmm. And it's very, people are skeptical. They're wondering about AI. Some people are downright hostile to it. It's a lot of variety. Karen Shank on Facebook says, I think they should have learned from the Terminator movies and Skynet.
12: Right. I know. I recently watched those and I was thinking a lot about where we are right now.
17: Well, you're brave to expose yourself to that in the AI world. Mark Conant says, what does AI think about us? That's a good existential question to ponder.
12: Yes.
17: Not sure we'll be able to answer that in our special, I'm afraid. Marilyn Knapp Lip says, if you're using an AI app to ask a question, you need to already know the answer to recognize any misinformation. Mm. I think it's certainly true that with AI, and I've used it a fair bit myself, but it's true that you need to sort of know what you know and know what follow-up to questions to ask. Even if you aren't super skeptical, always a good idea to know enough about the topic to sort of make some conversation
12: with
17: it.
12: Well, check the source. I mean, that I think is what we're hearing from a lot of commenters too, is like, people need to be trained how to use AI, and especially young people to what kinds of questions to ask and how to verify. And so asking follow-up questions is a good part of that. But then I think, you know, being able to do your own human research and figuring out where this is coming from and whether that's a legitimate source is a really big part of it too.
17: Absolutely. And one more comment from Facebook. Sherry Foreman says, in my opinion, I think AI is destroying people's ability to use critical thinking skills. That's kind of what we're just talking about, making sure that when you interact with AI, you're using your own brain too.
12: Right. Well, one thing that we've been talking about is we really want to hear from lots of people who use AI or don't use it in a variety of fields. And what would be really interesting is to get, you know, say a teacher or a CPA or, you know, any variety, a doctor, a dentist. Like, how are you using AI in your field? Or what are some of the challenges that are coming up at work? I really hope that people reach out and kind of give us their personal experiences as well so we can follow up with them.
17: Absolutely, because I think a lot of people have really different experiences with AI. Some people have been asked to use or told to use AI at work or in school, and some people are like, hey, what's this thing all about? Maybe it's fun. Maybe it's a way I can create an app if I'm that way inclined. I talk to a lot of people who are coding their own apps, which was, I think, beyond most of what our audience might be thinking of doing.
12: Right.
17: But for some folks, that's a great way to use AI to do something they couldn't do before.
12: Absolutely. Shelley Brisbane is a producer and a reporter here with the Texas Standard and filling in on the talk of Texas today. Let us know what you think at texasstandard.org/talk.
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0: I'm Bella Cyrus, and we appreciate your listenership here. 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
6: From NPR and WBUR Boston, I'm Robin Young.
7: I'm Indira Lakshmanan. It's Here and Now. Coming up, Dr. Anthony Fauci refused to answer questions at a congressional hearing today, citing Senator Rand Paul's, quote, obsession with prosecuting him.
8: Under the advice of my attorneys, I will invoke my right under the Fifth Amendment of the Constitution to refrain from answering your questions.
6: Also, we check in Kyiv after yesterday's meeting between Presidents Trump and Zelensky, and an artist is going viral for stunning cityscapes and portraits. They look like pencil and ink, but they're made on typewriters.
9: From a distance, it just looks like a drawing, but when you step closer, you start to see all of these hidden messages.
6: Coming up here and now.
7: The news is first. Live from NPR News, I'm Lakshmi Singh. A Capitol Hill hearing where lawmakers question Anthony Fauci has just ended. A GOP-led committee asked the veteran public health experts about his role in the government's response to the coronavirus pandemic. A number of Republican lawmakers, including Senator Rand Paul of Kentucky, the committee chair, questioned Dr. Fauci about whether he covered up any evidence indicating COVID might have originated in a lab, which remains an unproven claim.
10: Publicly, Anthony Fauci promoted the theory that the virus arose naturally, while privately, he was well aware of a mountain of evidence suggesting the virus originated in the lab. The American people deserve answers. The American people deserve to know why dangerous research was funded by NIAID in a totalitarian country in a lab that lacked acceptable safety standards.
7: Today, Dr. Fauci opted to invoke the Fifth.
8: Although it pains me to do so, because of the respect I have for the legislative branch of government and my decades-long record of cooperating with Congress, under the advice of my attorneys, I will invoke my right under the Fifth Amendment of the Constitution to refrain from answering your questions. Thank you.
7: Before leaving office, former President Joe Biden preemptively granted Fauci a full pardon, but some Republicans had warned Fauci could still be prosecuted for perjury if he lied under oath. President Trump and the Department of Justice are asking the U.S. Supreme Court to toss an $83 million defamation verdict columnist E. Jean Carroll won. Carroll accuses Trump of sexually assaulting her years ago in a department store fitting room. Trump later accused her of fabricating the allegation for publicity. A jury awarded Carroll damages, but government attorneys say Trump cannot be sued for comments he made during his first term as president. The United States and Saudi Arabia launched a wave of airstrikes targeting Iranian-backed militias in Iraq today. NPR's Jana Raff reports the armed group said at least 20 of their fighters were killed.
11: The U.S. and Saudi Arabia have blamed the Iran-backed militias in Iraq for drone attacks on Saudi oil facilities this week. Iraq's prime minister, who met President Trump last week in Washington, convened an emergency security meeting in Baghdad after the airstrikes. The U.S. has been pressing Prime Minister Ali Azadi to rein in Iranian-affiliated militias that are part of Iraq's official defense forces. Jordan's military also said it shot down five Iranian missiles early Wednesday. Iran has been targeting U.S. bases in the kingdom. Jane Araf, NPR News, Amman.
7: At last check on Wall Street, the Dow is down 864 points. This is NPR News. The Surgeon General's office is urging Americans to donate blood because of a worsening shortage in the U.S. Here's NPR's Will Stone.
12: The Surgeon General says the blood supply is significantly lower than it should be after weeks of declining donations. The country is currently in yellow status, meaning there is less than a two-day supply for O-positive blood. The Red Cross is declaring it a crisis and attributes the shortfall to extreme heat, poor air quality, and widespread foodborne illnesses. Will Stone, NPR News.
7: More than 1,100 workers at AI companies, including top researchers, have signed a petition calling on the government to back a global effort to pace the development of artificial intelligence. This also comes about a week after OpenAI announced one of its systems was able to autonomously hack into another AI company. NPR's John Ruich reports that petitioners say AI develops faster than humans can understand or control.
13: The petition says it's not guaranteed that AI will help create a better future. And to realize AI's potential, we may need the option to, quote, buy time to address emerging risks, develop security measures, and strengthen oversight. Leading AI companies believe they're close to automating AI research, and the petition says it's unclear how much this could accelerate AI progress, with a risk that it accelerates beyond our ability to understand or control the resulting systems. Among the signatories are some of the top scientists and researchers in the field, working at companies including OpenAI, Anthropic, Meta, and Google.
7: That's John Ruich. It's NPR News.
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16: I'm Indira Lakshmanan. It's Here and Now. At a contentious Senate hearing today, one of the most famous doctors in America repeatedly invoked his right to remain silent as Republican senators grilled him about the origins of COVID-19. Dr. Anthony Fauci is an infectious disease specialist and the former White House chief medical officer who helped lead the nation's response to the pandemic. At the start of the hearing, he pointed to Senator Rand Paul's, quote, obsession with prosecuting him and his, quote, repeated slanderous comments. Here's Senator Josh Hawley, a Missouri Republican, highlighting Fauci's refusal to answer questions.
17: What day of the week is it today?
18: On the advice of counsel, I respectfully decline to answer based upon my rights under the Fifth Amendment to the Constitution.
17: What color tie are you wearing?
18: On the advice of counsel, I respectfully decline to answer based upon my rights.
16: Watching today's hearing and joining us now is Catherine Wu. She's a staff writer for The Atlantic, and she just published an article titled The Unmaking of Anthony Fauci. Catherine, welcome.
19: Thank you so much for having me.
16: So Senator Rand Paul led the charge on this hearing. He has long accused Dr. Fauci of covering up an alleged leak of COVID-19 from a lab in Wuhan, China. That lab leak theory has been widely discussed and debated. The consensus among virologists seems to be that the virus likely came from a wild animal through wet markets. First, let's address that theory. Do Paul and other critics of Fauci have any legitimate reason to distrust the origins or the government's handling of the pandemic?
19: Certainly, this is a question that is still unresolved. I think anyone who says at this point that the matter is completely a closed case doesn't have legs to stand on. But exactly as you say, you know, the scientific consensus points to a natural origin so far, and the preponderance of evidence does really point in that direction. I think, you know, the accusation of there being dangerous funding of research and possible biosecurity issues is worth looking into, because if that were to be the case, we would certainly want to prevent that from happening again. But it really seems like in the past 5 years or so, the evidence on the lab leak side has really been a series of accusations cycled over and over and over, and very little new evidence has emerged. So the accusations seem to recycle themselves, but we're not really moving very much far forward on that front.
16: Well, one thing that we do know that we didn't know a few days ago, Senator Paul released more than 1,000 pages from Anthony Fauci's private diary that apparently he had kept on a government server. Why now? Some of those were kind of embarrassing personal observations that seemed to show Fauci as seeking fame or enjoying fame. Why did Senator Paul do this? What does he stand to gain?
19: That is certainly a question for Senator Paul, but it really does seem like, based on the timing of this and the way that he framed those diary entries, he seems to be very intent on catching Fauci in a lie, finding some sort of evidence that he engineered some sort of massive cover-up, and pointing to this idea that, oh, in his diary, he admitted that there was a possibility that there may have been a lab leak very, very early on in 2020, and he did look into that. But, you know, as science just works in general, understanding evolved over time as new evidence emerged. Really seems like an additional motivation here was to embarrass Fauci significantly before this hearing, where there was an enormous attack on his character.
16: Right. Well, in 2020, listeners will remember that Dr. Fauci was appearing almost nightly in front of the nation talking about the COVID pandemic. He became, you write, a public health saint for those who looked up to him as defending science and protecting our health. Conversely, he was demonized by those who thought he was mishandling the pandemic, who were upset about the lockdowns and upset about the vaccine. Will today's hearing change anybody's mind?
19: It's hard to say. I think for a lot of people who have seen him as a complete hero for the past 6 years, I doubt this hearing will change their minds. But, you know, with the flip side of that is people are very set in their characterization of him as a villain. One difficult thing about today's hearing is that, you know, Fauci did repeatedly invoke his Fifth Amendment right. He wasn't really responding to the allegations against him. He wasn't taking the opportunity to defend himself for understandable reasons. But that did mean that the sort of consensus line from the hearing was a series of accusations without defense against them. So, was there an opportunity for some people to become even more hard-lined in their persecution of him? Possibly. And I think that is an immense concern among many of his colleagues that I heard from in the past few weeks.
16: All right, Catherine, I mean, briefly, you've covered both Fauci and the COVID pandemic for years. Over his long career, he made significant contributions to public health. He helped transform HIV from a death sentence into a survivable condition. Yet at the same time, ever since President Trump retook office last year, he's been engaged in what you call a systematic effort to obliterate Fauci's legacy. His image was removed from the National Institutes of Health. Programs that he was involved in have been dismantled. Why is President Trump so focused on trying to undo Fauci's legacy?
19: I think there's still immense bitterness over the way that the COVID pandemic was handled, even though, you know, certainly ironically, the first year of that handling was under President Trump's first term. But he's become the scapegoat for all of the things about COVID that became controversial. As much as he was made into a saint, you know, as we've talked about, he was also villainized, demonized. People want someone to blame. People want someone to answer for the things that they still feel upset about.
16: All right.
19: He has become that person. And I don't think the attacks are going to stop anytime soon, specifically because of that singular fixation.
16: Thank you so much, Catherine Wu, staff writer from The Atlantic.
19: Thank you so much for having me.
20: Well, Ukrainian President Volodymyr Zelensky says he had a good meeting with President Trump at the White House yesterday. We remember his meeting in February of 2025. It was a public dressing down by both Trump and Vice President J.D. Vance. This time, in addition to his meeting with Trump, Zelensky met with senators on Capitol Hill and visited a big defense company that makes weapons Ukraine depends on in its war with Russia. And Zelensky was in D.C. to attend Senator Lindsey Graham's funeral, highlighting that Graham was an ardent supporter of Zelensky. One of his last acts as a public official was a trip to Kyiv earlier this month. Well, NPR's national security correspondent Greg Myrie is in Kyiv now. And Greg, thanks so much for taking time for us. And please start with Trump and Zelensky's meeting yesterday, compared to that Oval Office meeting we all saw. What's your sense of the relationship?
0: Yeah, Robin, I think it has stabilized to a fair degree. That was in February of last year. They've met multiple times since then. In fact, just twice this month. And I think Trump has treated Zelensky with a lot more respect recently. And I'm sure a lot of that has to do with the way Ukraine has gained momentum on the battlefield. They've carried out these long distance strikes all over Russia. They've held to a stalemate on the front line. I think Trump has also heard often from Vladimir Putin that he wants to end the war, and then Putin goes and steps up attacks and doesn't follow through or does the opposite of what he's told Trump. So I think for multiple reasons over the past year, Trump has become more, he believes more of what Zelensky is telling him now. Mm-hmm. I wouldn't say he's fallen in love or that he's completely changed his policy, but there has certainly been some movement.
20: Yeah, no bromance yet. But also yesterday, we saw Zelensky in the Senate gallery for a bipartisan procedural vote on a sweeping Russian sanctions bill he waved to lawmakers below. Now, the late Lindsey Graham was the bill's chief negotiator. If passed, what would this bill do?
0: Yeah, it would be quite significant. I mean, just symbolically, because Trump has been so reluctant to get tough with Russia. So that would be significant. Now, the bill itself would punish countries that buy large amounts of oil from Russia. They could be slapped with tariffs of up to 100%. Now, there are critics of the bill who say, well, it would give the president too much leeway. I mean, even some of the Democrats who supported him in principle have some hesitation because they think Trump could impose sanctions or he could decide not to impose sanctions. It would give him too much leeway with imposing tariffs. And we've seen him obviously go back and forth with tariffs or go all over the place with that. But this would be a significant bill, and it would address the oil issue. So for all of the sanctions that have been put on Russia, this would directly address the oil industry. And oil is Russia's big revenue earner. So this could have an impact both on Russia, on the countries that buy oil from Russia, probably not going to collapse Russia's economy, but would hopefully make Russia more willing to negotiate and compromise.
20: And we also know that Zelensky desperately wants more Patriot missile systems to intercept Russian missiles. Ukraine has perfected the use of drones. We know the Trump administration is proposing giving Ukraine licenses to make those Patriot missiles, but that takes years to manufacture them. So what does Zelensky really need?
0: Yeah, well, if not the Patriot missiles, which is what he would like and would be most valuable right now, there are other forms of air defense and just the ongoing grind. You know, wars are very hungry beasts and they consume a lot. So it's support. Trump is not prepared to offer direct military aid as Ukraine was getting from the U.S. at the beginning of the war. He is willing to sell American military hardware to NATO countries, which can then give it to Ukraine. So there are things like that, and there is increased cooperation between Ukraine and some European countries and some American countries, companies talking about developing drones. While Ukraine has developed this massive industry here, they still need help with capital and to further develop their production. So there are things that either European countries can do or private American companies can even start to get involved in some ways.
20: Yeah, well, but as you said, though, President Zelensky has a new walk. You know, he is holding off Russia and just this week traveled to a White House struggling with messaging of its own war with Iran, which, by the way, is draining the stockpile of Patriot missiles. So we'll continue to follow all of this with NPR's national security correspondent Greg Myrie there in Kyiv today. Greg, thank you so much.
0: Sure thing, Robin.
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0: Former West Virginia Senator Joe Manchin was a lifelong Democrat before registering as an independent 2 years ago. He was frustrated by today's political landscape and he wanted to help elect more independents. We'll talk more about that in 14 minutes on 90.1 KERA News.
1: The debate about the direction of the Democratic Party intensifies with midterms around the corner. We take you to Michigan, where Democrats are weighing two candidates for a critical Senate seat. 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
3: Thomas Jefferson wrote passionately about individual freedoms, yet he enslaved hundreds. How did he square the two? 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
7: It's Here and Now. There are changes to Medicaid coverage coming that will impact all low-income and disabled Americans who depend on the coverage. President Trump's so-called Big Beautiful Bill Act, signed into law last year, will make big federal funding cuts to state-run Medicaid programs and also includes a work requirement many beneficiaries say will be impossible for them to meet. But let's take a look today at the way federal and state policy changes made in California over the past few years will likely seriously affect immigrants. Over 2 million are projected to be at risk of losing their health insurance in that state. And at one time, California was praised for its landmark immigrant health coverage, which opened up Medi-Cal, California's version of Medicaid, to all low-income residents regardless of their immigration status. That expansion was praised for reducing the uninsured rate to a record low 7.7% in 2024, down from 17.6% in 2012. That also reduced the number of people flooding emergency rooms with untreated illness. So who's losing coverage now and why? Vanessa Sanchez is senior health equity reporter for the Bay Area news organization El Timpano. She joins us now. Vanessa, welcome.
8: Thank you for having me.
7: And look back, when Medi-Cal was first made available to residents, regardless of immigration status, you know, just how big a difference did that make to the insurance picture? Because as you well know, this plays into a perception from many that these are, you know, non-Americans, people who aren't paying taxes, who are benefiting from, U.S. citizen taxes to get their health coverage. And there was some resentment of it. But what did it do?
8: Yes, like you said, California has been a leader in expanding Medi-Cal for all low-income residents, regardless of the immigration status. And I think the state understood that by expanding coverage, these allow for preventative care and early treatment of chronic conditions. And this was keeping patients out of the emergency departments and strengthening the overall healthcare system. It also contributed to reducing poverty and universal health coverage was addressing the fact that undocumented immigrants were the largest remaining group of uninsured residents. So now we're seeing that more than 1.6 million low-income immigrants have been able to see a primary care provider, have been able to see a specialty or receive a specialty care for the first time in their lives.
7: Yeah, and as you said, reducing poverty, which also reduces costs to the state. I mean, it was considered to have a very beneficial effect. So what changed? Because it's being rolled back under a Democratic governor who, you know, touted its success, maybe a presidential candidate at some point. You know, why is there a state enrollment freeze going on?
8: Yes, so there are state and federal policies that are eroding some of this progress. And yes, the state froze new enrollments starting this year because they cited a fiscal deficit, but also underestimated how costly the expansion was going to be. So in this year, immigrant adults haven't been able to enroll for the first time. And then there are changes at the federal level, including President Trump's Big Beautiful Bill will imposes work requirements for Medicaid recipients. So this applies to immigrants and citizens. And starting January next year, Medicaid recipients will need to prove that they are working, that they're volunteering or completing other qualifying activities for at least 80 hours per month. And health providers have said that immigrants who don't have a work permit will find it more challenging to show documentation to prove employment status, especially those who are paid in cash or quote unquote work under the table. Yeah. So we know that work requirements will be one of the biggest drivers in the increase of the uninsured. And for the uninsured undocumented population, there's likely an increase that will double from 25% to 50% in the next 5 years.
7: Yeah.
8: So the concern is that this is really eroding a lot of the progress that the state has made.
7: Well, and Medi-Cal in California covers other things like, you know, housing, transportation, again, to move people out of poverty, maybe move them into work. But Medicaid is for people who, you know, are disabled, maybe have no child care. And yet, on the other hand, you know, is there criticism of Governor Newsom and others that, you know, you underestimated, why couldn't you see how expensive that this was going to be? I mean, how, you know, medical professionals may be, as you say, thinking this is going to be terrible for the health effects, but how has this become maybe a political football as well?
8: Yes, so we know that right now we are in a gubernatorial election, and that the medical expansion for undocumented residents has become a central issue in these debates. We know that the next governor of California will have to determine the future of universal healthcare coverage for immigrants, and the two leading candidates have presented starkly different visions for the program. A front runner, Javier Becerra, who is a Democrat, he has vowed to preserve and stabilize coverage by raising

0: It's been 1 year since federal funding was eliminated for public radio. KERA News is now 100% funded by the North Texas community, and that includes you. 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
1: Understanding by exchanging stories and skills. The program is the brainchild of a high school teacher in Washington State. KUOW's Kyle Norris tells us how that teacher is bringing two generations together.
2: Lulu Miller and her fuzzy dog excitedly hop out of her car in the parking lot of an event center.
3: This is Billy. He's about the size of a miniature poodle, but he's much fluffier.
4: I'm sorry, I really like dogs.
3: Oh, that's great.
2: She's here today to talk about her passion, animal rescue. She enters the event hall and instantly clicks with a few teenagers. They're here to talk about how AI scrapes information from reliable and unreliable sources.
4: We're going over AI inaccuracy and if AI is right or not and when it should be used.
3: Great. I know nothing about AI. I'm sorry. I'm the older generation.
2: Miller is especially interested in learning about it after disappointingly discovering that some of the dog rescue videos she's seen online are AI generated. She wants to know how to distinguish what's real from what's fake.
3: And if young people can teach me something, I'm all for it.
2: The event hall is set up like a science fair with booths. More than 100 teenagers chat with about 30 senior citizens. Everyone puts on a mini presentation. The high school students teach about technology and artificial intelligence. The seniors show the teens how to fix a flat tire, write a letter by hand, and how to play the spoons. Lindsay Kitchens is a high school English teacher in Skagit County who organized this event after months of planning and lots of convincing. In fact, Kitchens almost had to cancel. She says for every senior who said yes to this event, three said no.
5: I think the specific fear that the seniors have is that the teenagers aren't interested in them, in whatever the senior has to offer, that the life experience, the skills, the past technology is totally irrelevant to this generation.
2: Richard Jackson certainly felt that way. He sits at a table wearing a dark red pork pie hat. He holds his self-published memoir and reads a paragraph to two teenage boys. Jackson was really on the fence about coming because he says most of the other seniors are sharing a skill or craft. His memoir is intense. It's about how addiction devastated his life.
6: Yes, I've been to jail. Yes, I've been addicted to crack cocaine. And that comes after being a successful attorney for 20 years. You know, I lost my family, I lived in a car, and I recovered.
2: Jackson's message to the teens is get help when you need it. Find a mentor and take control of your life. The teens are receptive. Several students said their families have gone through something similar. As for Jackson, he's glad he came.
6: Oh man, they've been wonderful. Yeah, I saw a different side of the teenagers.
2: What side was that?
6: Polite, caring, interested in each other, you know, talking to older people, you know. We're not just the old fogies that don't know anything. It was a pleasure.
2: Teacher Lindsay Kitchens says that intergenerational connection is the special sauce. And sadly, something our society is slowly losing.
5: We're moving away from in-person everything. We're moving away from a time and a space where elders pass down their skill and tradition. We're moving away from young people learning outside of a classroom setting.
2: Plus, everyone got a chance to teach something and learn something. For Here and Now, I'm Kyle Norris.
1: And this afternoon on All Things Considered, the latest on the large wildfires burning in Colorado. Monsoon rains there are helping reduce the threat of fire, but it's been so dry for so long that they're having less impact than before. 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

0: battles at American forces in the Middle East. The U.S., meanwhile, has partnered with Saudi Arabia to strike Iran-backed militias in neighboring Iraq, killing at least 20 fighters. The flare-up, after several days of relative calm, raises the risk of a return to all-out war. It also underscores the difficulty of winding down a five-month conflict that has jolted the world economy and is deeply unpopular among Americans. Saudi Arabia had accused the Iraqi militias of using drones to attack its oil facilities. Ukraine says its forces have hit two of Russia's major oil refineries in their latest long-range strikes. Officials say the attacks are part of Kyiv's ongoing pressure on Moscow. The strikes have targeted Russian oil facilities for months, causing a fuel crisis that embarrasses the Kremlin. The attacks come after President Volodymyr Zelensky visited Washington for talks with President Trump, seeking more U.S. support for Ukraine. Officials say that two firefighters have died in a wildfire on the Greek island of Crete. Strong winds are hampering efforts, and four helicopters and planes have been deployed. Meanwhile, in southwest France, firefighters are battling a massive wildfire four times the size of Paris. 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
1: With Democratic Socialists picking up momentum in key primaries across Michigan and Wisconsin, mainstream party leaders are facing a tough balancing act over foreign policy. I hope you'll join us tomorrow morning as we look at how Democrats are navigating growing debate over Israel and Gaza. 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
6: It's Here and Now. In all of Congress, there are just three independents, two in the Senate, one in the House. It's a tall order for independents to get elected. They don't have access to the big fundraising and infrastructure that the two main political parties can offer. But former Senator Joe Manchin is leading a new effort to help close that gap and bring more independents to Capitol Hill. NPR's Barbara Sprunt reports.
7: I hop into a forest green shuttle here at the historic Greenbrier in West Virginia, leaving behind the massive bright white building and heading down a windy road.
8: Next stop, Harrods Creek Tavern.
7: The Greenbrier is made up of 11,000 acres and is home to a Cold War era bunker designed to house every member of Congress in the event of a nuclear attack.
9: We haven't had the worst happen as was envisioned by the bunker, but I think that many of the fears of our founders about the harm of a deeply entrenched two-party system have come to pass.
7: That's Congressman Kevin Kiley, the only independent serving in the House. I ask him if it gets lonely.
9: I hope I'm not the only one for long.
7: He's one of eight independent candidates that gathered at this storied estate as part of a summit hosted by former Senator Joe Manchin and his daughter Heather. The pair announced the creation of the Independent Leadership Council, aimed at electing independents. The former senator, a Democrat turned independent himself, is upfront about his distaste of the current political climate.
10: The way that the parties have weaponized the political process today, they make it impossible to have a D or an R by your name and speak to the other side.
7: As America marked its 250th anniversary, he said he's been thinking about the state of the parties and what the founders intended.
10: It was of the people, by the people, and for the people. It was not of the party, by the party, and for the political parties, which is where we are today.
7: The mansions convened candidates like Kylie, along with high-profile donors and political reform advocates. Here's Heather Manchin.
11: To bring all that together in one room made it real. This was very strategic, very purposeful, and very much an experiment, quite honestly. Can we get somebody over the end zone in November?
7: Their ultimate goal is to get two or three candidates into that end zone. And this meeting was a chance to get some of those candidates face-to-face with donors.
12: This is about winning, and so we had to show that every candidate we had here has a path to victory.
7: That's Adam Brandon. He's senior advisor at the Independent Center, a nonprofit that's partnering with the Manchin's initiative. He's clear-eyed about the challenges these candidates face. Despite a growing number of Americans not identifying with either party, it's still an uphill battle for independents.
12: We're going to get outspent in every race we run. Not a little bit, a massive amount of being outspent.
7: But he says AI allows them to intensely micro-target voters at a fraction of the cost. He predicts about 2 or 3 million per race. And that's looking a lot more doable after this retreat.
12: We have over 8 figures in commitments walking out of here. So that means we're going to be able to go and actually start supporting some of these candidates.
7: Former Arizona Republican Congressman Matt Salmon spoke at the gathering. He said he thinks just one or two independents could have an outsized influence if there's a really slim majority.
13: Because if one of the parties has a huge majority, they're not going to care. I mean, you have no leverage whatsoever as that independent. Your strength is in a slim majority because when the key votes come, they're going to need your vote. You've got incredible leverage.
7: They've got less than 100 days to convince voters to give them that leverage. Barbara Sprent, NPR News, White Sulphur Springs, West Virginia.
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1: The Department of Health and Human Services now recommends that medical schools teach 40 hours of nutrition. HHS also recommends dozens of nutrition-related topics, some of which lack medical evidence. We'll get into this and more in 14 minutes on 90.1 KERA News.

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2: I'm Robin Young. It's Here and Now. British artist James Cook is only 29, but his work is going viral, not just in the UK, where he lives, but around the globe. Among his recent pieces, stunning portraits of the philosopher Plato, cityscapes from New York and London and Paris, a detailed Wimbledon, which he was asked to create sitting on center court, which must have been something to see, because he uses a typewriter to make his art. In fact, he chooses from about 100 of them that he owns, mostly vintage, and the artwork is black and white, but other pieces use splashes of color, which we might have to explain to younger people is because typewriters use these ribbons that you put on them and lace through, and the keys hit the ribbons. James Cook joins us now from London. Welcome.
3: Hello there.
2: Boy, how are you? I am fine, and we have to tell people to run, don't walk, to our website, herenow.org, because we're going to be posting a lot of these pictures there. They're incredible. Do you find yourself, by the way, having to explain to younger people what it is you're working with?
3: Yes, all the time. It's really funny. If I have an exhibition, there might be like a family that comes along to see the work. And I distinctly remember that there was this family and they had children about 7 or 8 years old. And they were seeing typewriters for the very first time, and they came away confused, thinking that, oh, typewriters, they're used to make drawings. So they had no idea that there was technology that didn't have screens.
2: And this was the internet or the iPad of its day when it was invented in 1874. It changed everything then. How are you doing this? First, the backstory, because you were influenced by someone else.
3: So for me, typewriter art started back in 2014, and it was simply an art class project where my art teacher had said to the class, okay, students, we want you to go and research artists that have used technology in interesting ways. And for me, it was one particular artist who really inspired me, and his name was Paul Smith. He was an American-born artist, born, I think, around sort of the late 1920s. And he was born with cerebral palsy. And as a child, his parents gave him a typewriter because due to his condition, he couldn't hold a pencil. So they thought, well, let's give him a typewriter because pressing the keys on a typewriter is much more simple than having to hold pencil.
2: Amazing.
3: He had this passion for art. He found that using the typewriter gave him that mechanical control to be able to produce his own drawings in this incredibly unique way.
2: Yeah. Well, and it might be simple to hit the key, but there's nothing simple about this, I would think. I'm going to pull up something now that I'm just going to look at. Okay, here's a portrait of a young woman, and it's pretty realistic. It looks like it's a pencil sketch. And yet I look closer, and how did you get the skin on her face? Well, oh, that's the at key, the A with a circle around it, done over and over and over again, tight and close to each other. And then her sweater, which looks like it's knit. The knitting is actually the word Wednesday over and over again. How do you decide what keys to use, how you're going to sketch it out with the typewriter to be as realistic as it is?
3: Yeah, I suppose because I've done it for over a decade now, you kind of begin to learn which letters, numbers, punctuation marks kind of work for different subjects. Like you described there, the at symbol is really good for skin tones because it has quite a large surface area. So you can do really soft shading. Whereas, you know, if it's something like a cityscape, so I love drawing city skylines. And so anything that's like a horizontal line would be an underscore.
2: Right.
3: Whereas a vertical line would be the shape of like a capital I or a lowercase I.
2: Mm. That's bricks right there.
3: Pretty much, yeah, bricks. So yeah, lots of capital I's placed next to each other. And the way that I used the typewriter is a bit like, I don't know if you remember the Etch-a-Sketch toy.
2: Yes.
3: So instead of just typing line by line as if you were writing a letter, I might use the typewriter to move to different positions of the page just by pressing some of the knobs and levers. And what I will do to begin with is I'll swap out a fresh ribbon with an old one so that it has just a very small amount of ink on the ribbon. So when you're typing onto the paper, it's just very faintly leaving an impression. And it's only once I'm happy with that, that I can sort of fully commit to the drawing, and then I'll swap it out with a fresh ribbon. Mm. And then I can start the drawing properly. But it will take weeks.
2: Weeks?
3: Yeah, a single artwork can take me 3 to 4 weeks to do. So within the space of a year, I'm really lucky if I can get 12 drawings done.
2: Which is why one of my big questions was, we went online. It appeared that you were selling these for, you know, in the low hundreds.
3: Oh, yeah.
2: Aren't you aware of Tom Hanks, the typewriter collector? I think he could kick up a little bit more than that. All the time and effort you put into this, these are masterpieces.
3: Oh, thank you. That's very kind of you to say. I mean, so Tom Hanks, he actually signed one of my drawings. I did a portrait of him. It was a long time ago now. So I sent him this portrait that I typed, and months went by. And then in the post box, I saw Playtone Productions, and there was the portrait, and it had a little message saying, "Thank you, James. This is super." And he'd signed his name, Tom Hanks.
2: Yeah, and he has a huge collection of typewriters, and there are people who adore typewriters still. But what you do with them, talk about some of the other things. Parentheses, that makes sense that they'd be great for, you know, pupils in someone's eye when you're doing portraits. You also do hidden messages.
3: Yeah, definitely. So one other thing I love to do is to take the typewriter out of the studio and actually bring it to location, because I think there's something really marvelous about having this really unusual kind of antiquated machine on the streets. And what I will do is I'll hide coordinates. And for people that look very closely at the drawings, those coordinates, they could work out where my next location is and where I'm going to be next. So that's just one example. Sometimes it will be the history of a location. So it could be, for example, you know, the history of Times Square. It could be like sort of jokey things. One more recent example would be of Wimbledon, and I had typed all of the iconic tennis players into the drawing. What I really like about typewriter art is because, again, you're using the language to make a drawing. And from a distance, it just looks like a drawing. But when you step closer, you start to see all of these hidden messages.
2: Right. You mentioned Paul Smith, the man who had cerebral palsy and innovated this artwork. You would take magnifying glasses and look at his work to see, well, what is the little detail? How did he do this?
3: Yes.
2: And people can zoom in on yours as well. Again, we have them at hereandnow.org. So I'm seeing the Golden Gate Bridge, which is just stunning. Then what is that? What's the water? I'm looking close. Oh, it's the word Golden Gate Bridge over and over and over again. When you zoom in, you see that. But when you are pulled out, it looks like just waves.
3: Yes. It's just lovely details like that. I also question in the drawing of the Golden Gate Bridge, why is it called the Golden Gate Bridge when it's red? but yeah, there's lots of kind of witty, satirical things as well. I like to, so for example, the Wimbledon one, originally I'd gone to them to ask, was it possible for me to come and do a project? And they'd said no. And as a joke, on the front door of Centre Court, I'd put a sign that said no typewriters allowed. just to be a bit cheeky.
2: Well, you understand from reading that you use your own photography to try to really see what you're doing before you start doing it. And for aerial views and things like that, you might use Google Earth, Street View, 3D building data. The only big problem is that it's not like you have a backspace. You've said if you make a mistake, the whole thing is ruined. Why? Haven't you heard of whiteout?
3: Yeah, but here's the thing, right? So if I was to use whiteout over a long time, so like 10, 12 years, it actually cracks, perishes. So if someone was to buy the original picture from me, I think they'd be a little bit annoyed in like 10 years' time if they start to see the drawing cracking. So What I say to people is there are mistakes in every single drawing, but I always try and find ways of hiding them. And people quite often point out spelling mistakes in my drawings. So, in some ways, it's kind of a compliment because people are studying the drawings really closely. And I think it's really hard for people to engage with art just generally. So the fact that they're spending time to look at these drawings in greater detail is a compliment.
2: Just there's so much to your work. I think we need to talk off air about your pricing because you make them incredibly affordable. You're sharing them. And I really appreciate you, James Cook, for what you're doing.
3: That was my absolute pleasure. No, thank you very much.
2: Again, British typewriter artist James Cook. You can find his artwork and a link to more at our website, hereandnow.org. And real quick, James, we understand you have a book coming up, Portraits of Your Favorite Authors. Can you just tell us one or two?
3: So 50 authors across many centuries, hidden in each of the drawings are lots of messages about the authors and some of my favorites. William Shakespeare's in there. Judy Bloom.
2: That's a range right there. Thank you so much. We look forward to that.
3: Thank you.
2: It's Here and Now.
4: Think is headed your way in the 12 o'clock hour. And coming up, Thomas Jefferson. He wrote passionately about individual freedoms, yet he enslaved hundreds. Chris Boyd talks about those conflicting ideas with the author of Jefferson on Race. You can hear that conversation 6 minutes past the hour on 90.1 KERE News.
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1: It's Here and Now. Health Secretary Robert F. Kennedy Jr.'s campaign to make America healthy again is finding its way into medical schools. Kennedy's agency has recommended that med schools teach at least 40 hours of nutrition and other wellness approaches that may not be seen in current medical school curricula. 73 schools in 36 states have signed up to revamp their curriculum. Some of Kennedy's recommendations are backed by science, but other ideas like biomonitoring or using wearable devices to track your body metrics or referring patients to health coaches are light on evidence and have some educators raising their eyebrows about including them in med school curriculum. Lauren Chan is a registered dietitian and a reporting fellow with our editorial partners at STAT, the health and medicine publication. She wrote about this and she joins us now. Welcome, Lauren.
6: Hi, thank you so much for having me.
1: So nutrition has long been a component in, I think, most medical school curricula. So what is changing here?
6: That's absolutely correct. Nutrition has been a component in medical education for some time, and many have, you know, been pushing to have even more nutrition education in med school. And so what we're really seeing now is an opportunity for schools to highlight and expand their nutrition education offerings. We found that some sources were reporting wanting to make their curricula more patient-focused or more actionable so that their students walked away knowing how to talk about nutrition in a way that their patients would actually understand. So giving examples of food or talking about how to cook things potentially.
1: You write about a school in Houston that in response to the recommendations now has med students doing cooking demonstrations and touring a campus garden. That all sounds great, but I'm wondering, is that how future doctors should be spending their limited time that they have to study?
6: That's a great point. I think when we are talking about nutrition education components in med school, every source that I spoke with talked about how it's definitely important for it to be there, but we also cannot spend all of our time speaking about nutrition because there's so many other components about medicine that need to be taught. And so sources were talking about, you know, these various types of programs that maybe are even just a half day doing cooking demos and walking through the garden and talking about where food is grown. And those kinds of meaningful immersion experiences may have better lasting components in memory that could help students retain those types of lessons. But nutrition is also woven through the entire medical curricula. So they'll really have opportunities not only to see an idea once, but to see it again and kind of have that repetition that helps them to grasp the nutrition pieces, even if they really are not spending every hour of med school focusing on nutrition.
1: So in other words, experiential learning, some key hands-on things might actually matter even more than spending hours and hours studying in a classroom. All right. HHS pulled some recommendations from a panel of experts back in 2024, but not all. Which ones did they leave out and why?
6: They did leave out a few of the recommendations from the expert consensus statement that was from 2024. And some of the common themes of those were things like sensitive and non-judgmental conversations about food, obesity, eating disorders, as well as understanding the impacts of social determinants of health on patient food choices. And so it really was a potential, missed opportunity there to expand some of those important conversations about being sensitive when discussing food and really meeting patients where they're at. So schools that we spoke to were adamant that they're still going to be discussing those topics in their coursework with their students. But it's for anyone to say why they were excluded. I don't think we have a clear understanding of why they were left off.
1: Well, if med schools refuse to adopt the specific HHS recommendations, could they lose federal funding?
6: At this point, it is not currently tied to federal funding. So med schools that are not participating in this program should not have any specific negative ramifications. Alternatively, though, schools that are participating do have opportunities to submit for a challenge program that could allow them to get additional funding because of the nutrition education programs that they've been developing.
1: So far a carrot rather than a stick.
6: Mm-hmm.
1: So the link between good nutrition and good health is not disputed. You're a registered dietitian. What do you think could and should be done by the healthcare establishment to connect nutrition to better public health?
6: I think increasing the access of the public to dietitians would make a major change in how individuals are able to view their own nutrition. Something like the Medical Nutrition Therapy Act that looks to expand the types of conditions that are able to be covered by Medicare so that individuals can actually get insurance coverage to see a dietitian, that would make potentially a world of difference. The Medical Nutrition Therapy Act, for example, looks to expand coverage to pre-diabetes. And if you could see a registered dietitian when you have pre-diabetes, that might help you avoid progressing to diabetes.
1: Lauren Chan is a reporting fellow with our editorial partners at STAT, the health and medicine publication. Thanks so much, Lauren.
6: Thank you.
1: Here and Now is a production of NPR and WBUR. I'm Indira Lakshmanan.
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4: I'm Chris Boyd. Up next on Think, want to understand what Thomas Jefferson really thought about race? Let's look at his own words.
9: We hold these truths to be self-evident that all men are created equal. And blacks have been engaging with Jefferson from the very, very beginning. Benjamin Banneker in the 1790s, other people who, even if they weren't engaging with him personally, they engaged with the Declaration.
4: We'll talk with historian Annette Gordon-Reed about much of Jefferson's writing that was crafted with an eye toward his desire to appear progressive on race, about what progressive meant in the context of a Southern enslaver during the Enlightenment, and about how Jefferson's political aspirations played into his failure to work against a practice he acknowledged to be morally wrong. Our conversation starts after a short break.
5: Live from NPR News, I'm Lakshmi Singh. Just one or two Republican votes stand between Todd Blanche and his hopes for a Senate confirmation as the next U.S. Attorney General. Senator John Cornyn of Texas tells reporters time is running out for the Justice Department's currently interim chief to formally modify a settlement President Trump reached to resolve a lawsuit against the Internal Revenue Service.
10: Well, Senator Grassley tells me that we need to know by 4 o'clock this afternoon whether the markup is still on. So we still got a little time, and hopefully they now recognize the seriousness of this. I'm not prepared to vote yes. Let me put it that way.
5: Cornyn wants Blanche to commit to a promise he made earlier this month to ensure the settlement does not include an anti-weaponization fund. Democrats have described it as a $1.776 billion taxpayer-funded slush fund for Trump's allies. Dr. Anthony Fauci declined to answer any questions before a Senate committee focused on COVID-19. NPR's Jonathan Lambert reports Fauci was subpoenaed to appear by the committee's chairman, Rand Paul of Kentucky.
11: Dr. Fauci and Senator Paul have long sparred over the coronavirus pandemic. Days before this hearing, Paul released over 1,000 pages of Fauci's private writings, accusing him of covering up the origins of COVID-19. Fauci pointed out that he has responded to similar questions in previous testimony, and Fauci accused the senator of being obsessed with trying to get him behind bars.
12: Although it pains me to do so, because of the respect I have for the legislative branch of government, under the advice of my attorneys, I will invoke my right under the Fifth Amendment of the Constitution to refrain from answering your questions.
11: Senator Paul and other lawmakers continued asking questions, and Fauci continued declining to answer. Jonathan Lambert, NPR News.
5: Major market indices are down sharply ahead of the Federal Reserve's key decision on interest rates that will be announced next hour. The Dow has fallen more than 700 points, or roughly 1.5%. NPR's Scott Horsley reports the Fed meeting wrapping up today is the second being led by the new Fed chair, Kevin Warsh.
13: President Trump made it clear when he nominated Kevin Warsh that he wanted the Fed to lower interest rates, but that looks unlikely for the time being. Inflation is still well above the Fed's target, thanks in part to a wartime spike in gasoline prices. Forecasters think it's likely the central bank will hold its benchmark interest rate steady today, and there's a possibility it could even push rates higher. Warsh told lawmakers earlier this month he and his colleagues have no tolerance for elevated inflation. The Fed's also keeping a close eye on the job market, but with unemployment running just over 4%, regaining control over prices is the central bank's top priority for now. Scott Horsley, NPR News, Washington.
5: The Dow's down 1.4%. The Nasdaq is down more than 200 points, or nearly 1%. This is NPR News.
14: This is KERA News. I'm Sam Baker. The suspect arrested in a 2012 cold case killing in Arlington is out on bail. Myra Velasquez was released from the Tarrant County Jail this morning with community supervision after posting $450,000 bail. The real estate agents accused of stabbing Iracema Chavez more than 100 times in her second floor apartment on South Cooper Street. Arlington police say DNA from a drop of fresh blood left on a TV stand in Chavez's bedroom helped link Velasquez to the crime, but Velasquez's attorneys dispute the findings. Eight people have been indicted in connection with a sex trafficking and money laundering operation at an adult bookstore in Northwest Dallas. Six worked at the Paris Adult Bookstore on Harry Hines Boulevard. The other defendants were sex traffickers accused of causing women and minors to engage in commercial sex using arcade rooms in the store. The Mesquite City Council is considering a plan to consolidate its North Branch Library with the neighboring Florence Recreational Center and shift books and other library resources to two other rec centers. The city's main library would remain open. The North Branch is in Councilman Jeff Casper's district. He said the plan is about having equitable access throughout the city.
15: What we're looking at is distributing our collection, our technology, our librarians into existing city buildings where residents are already showing up, participating, interacting with their community.
14: City Council will vote on the proposal in September. This is KERA News.
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4: Plenty of exceptions in the 21st century, but it is still fairly common for Black and white adults to socialize separately, choose different churches, send their kids to different schools. We may not know people well outside our own group. In Thomas Jefferson's Virginia, those separations didn't exist in the same way. Jefferson knew lots of Black people as cradle-to-grave caregivers, not to mention the woman he made his longtime companion after the death of his wife and the children that came from that relationship. But out of more than 600 human beings Jefferson claimed ownership over during his lifetime, he formally emancipated fewer than 10. From KERA in Dallas, this is Think. I'm Chris Boyd. If Jefferson wrote in the Declaration of Independence that it was self-evident that all men were created equal, what did he actually believe about the humanity of Black people? And how can we possibly account for the disconnect between what he said and what he did and failed to do? My guest says we might try to understand that paradox by looking at Jefferson's own words. Annette Gordon-Reed is Carl M. Loeb University Professor at Harvard University. The new book she edited is called Jefferson on Race, a Reader. Annette, welcome back to Think.
9: Thank you. Glad to be here.
4: Thomas Jefferson kept more than 600 people enslaved over the course of his lifetime, and he believed himself to be anti-slavery. Are you going to help us understand how that is possible?
9: That's tough. It's trying to explain human beings, how we can have a set of intellectual beliefs that we don't live up to in our own lives. And it's sort of glaring with him, of course. And as you mentioned, this was an institution that was with him from the very beginning of his life to the very, very end. And he saw no way for him to get himself personally out of it.
4: It is easier to, you know, count the founders who never owned slaves than those who did. Why did it make sense to you to look specifically at Jefferson's writings and his record on the subject than someone like George Washington or James Madison?
9: Well, because he wrote the Declaration of Independence. And from the very beginning, African-American people identified him, because of his connection to the Declaration, identified him as someone who sort of put America's supposedly highest ideals out there. We hold these truths to be self-evident, that all men are created equal. And Blacks have been engaging with Jefferson from the very, very beginning. Benjamin Banneker in the 1790s, other people who, even if they weren't engaging with him personally, they engaged with the Declaration, the words of the Declaration. People who filed petition suits and petitions to end slavery used those words to make these claims. So he's been a figure in a way that others have not, because they're not associated with the Declaration, not Washington, not Madison, not others who were slave owners, but who also claimed to be anti-slavery. And people who weren't slaveholders, who did not write the Declaration, didn't draw as much attention as Jefferson. So we've had that. Black people have had this really complicated relationship, connection to him from the very beginning.
4: I was surprised to learn in this book that a writer as eloquent and prolific as Thomas Jefferson did not keep a diary and did not often express private emotions on paper. Was that unusual among his contemporaries, or did men of his day just not put their feelings into words?
9: Well, John Adams kept a diary. John Quincy Adams kept a diary. Other people did. He felt that his letters were really going to be the last word on him. And, you know, of course, letters are very well crafted. I guess diaries can be too, but the letters are much more well crafted. They are his vision, the way he presents himself, the way he wants to be seen. And it is a shame that he did not keep a diary. And his, strangely enough, his granddaughters who lived with him when they, as teens, didn't keep diaries either. It wasn't a thing that was done in their household, and which is kind of strange because other people did during that time. Other people of their class did during that time period. What would he write, you know? I mean, the things we'd want to know, he probably wouldn't say.
4: I am curious, as a historian, when you're looking at letters, how often are you having to just figure out from context clues what people are referring and responding to? And how often did people sort of copy out a copy of what they were sending off to someone else so that you have both sides of a conversation?
9: Well, he kept all of the letters he sent out, and he kept all of the letters that he received from people. What you do with him is, he had family around him and friends around him. And I do a lot of reading their work to figure out stuff that's going on with him. Very often he will have like a couple of lines of something that was turned out to an incident that turned out to be a really, really big deal. But you can't find that until you read his granddaughter's letters. Mm. And you say, this is how grandfather was acting about this particular thing. So you read around him to try to figure out, to get the real story on a lot of things that way, because he's not, very often, the more serious it is, the more closed he's going to be about it.
4: Did the granddaughters engage in what sounds like maybe a sort of modern project of trying to understand this ancestor of theirs and what made him tick?
9: Well, they talked a lot about him. I mean, he was the focus of all of their attention. I tell a story about Burl Colbert, who was his manservant, the last valet that he had for his retirement years. And he becomes very, very ill. And the granddaughters talk about Jefferson's response to this, that he's kind of beside himself about all of this. And, you know, they said, I don't know what's going to happen if we wake up and he's dead. You know, what's going to happen to Grandpa? And Jefferson writes to his daughter about this and said, well, you know, Burl's been sick, but he's better now. But you see from his granddaughter's letters that he is absolutely you know, distraught by all of this for days at a time. So it really requires reading him, but reading other people as well to figure these things out. I don't know that they were trying to, they would say that they're trying to figure him out, but they're certainly, his granddaughters observed him very, very closely because he was the focus of all attention in that place.
4: Before we can move on from me wishing diaries existed that don't, you share in this book that you found as a historian, diaries can actually be misleading.
9: Yeah, I think they can because people, you know, we were not always honest with ourselves about what we're doing. And it still requires, I think, not only reading the person, but paying attention to the context. And as I said, listening to other people, you know, gauging their friends and their family to try to piece together things, because very often they're things that we don't want to admit to ourselves. There are questions sometimes about people's diaries, how actually honest they are in them. It's probably harder if you're doing something every day to hide every day, every single thing. But, you know, I think it would have been better. I would prefer to have had, I'm sort of with you, wishing that there had been some kind of diary, something that kept track of things, because you can't hide everything. But letters, I think, give you much more of an opportunity to fashion yourself the way you want to be seen.
4: Those letters leave little doubt that Jefferson thought a lot about race and about slavery. When we think about this era when, you know, the majority of Black people in America were enslaved, it can be easy to assume that any white person's thoughts about race were interchangeable with their thoughts about slavery. And I'm wondering about the extent to which that is accurate or maybe too simplistic.
9: Well, you know, people sometimes try to suggest that Jefferson was more racist than other slaveholders. I find it hard to believe that a person could be, I'm trying to imagine the non-racist slaveholder.
4: Right. Forgive me for laughing, but yeah, I get it.
9: Yeah, but I mean, it's like, you think that you can own another person because their skin is a particular color, and you can't own white people. I mean, the racially based nature of slavery means to me that I just don't see how a person could not have a sense of white superiority and, you know, be a slaveholder in that time period. So I think what Jefferson has is that he actually talks about stuff. You know, we can kind of engage in the fantasy that James Madison and George Washington didn't harbor these same kinds of feelings. And we know Madison did because he actually said some of the same things Jefferson said. Washington is silent on all of this, but I can't believe that George Washington wasn't racist. He didn't believe in white supremacy. That is just hard for me to understand how that could happen.
4: Jefferson, it's not a defense, but it's reality. He was raised in an environment in which this just looked like the way things were, right? White people enslaved Black people. How did his time at the College of William and Mary influence him to think about slavery and even sort of recognize that this was a system that had been created by white people and therefore could be dismantled by white people?
9: Well, he came under the influence of professors who considered themselves men of the Enlightenment. And some of the people in the Enlightenment, not all of them, but one of the tenets was, you know, well, there was skepticism about organized religion. There was some skepticism about divine rights of kings, and there was skepticism about slavery. George Wythe was his law teacher, and who was anti-slavery, who also owned an enslaved person. He actually freed his slaves, however, later in life. But he came under the influence of people who thought that the future was of more equality for people. So he became anti-slavery. And as a young man, copied out a poem about, and this was actually against the slave trade, which is somewhat different, but the evils of the slave trade, about a person torn from his homeland, made to labor for someone else. He used this as going to be an inscription for an African burial ground. So he has this weird idea, different from his cohort in Virginia, most of his cohort, that slavery is a problem, that slavery is wrong. So that's the real mysterious thing, is how do you decide when most of your community is saying that this is perfectly okay and living that way, how do you become self-conscious about that and start thinking that maybe this is not the way to go? And I think it's, he thought of himself as a liberal. You know, there are people who think of themselves as progressive and liberal, and but they don't always do the things that are progressive and liberal to the extent that you would think they would.
4: Do we know much about how his family of origin related to the people they enslaved? Like, what might Jefferson have witnessed as a boy that shaped his thinking?
9: Oh, well, we don't have a lot because his boyhood home burned down. So a lot of the correspondence before he goes off to college is gone. But he does write a letter in 1813 to a man named Edward Coles, and he's talking about the attitude, how the revolution basically changed people's attitudes about Black people. He said before then, people didn't, it's almost as if people didn't think of Black people as people, but they were just like, you know, they were other property on the plantation. But with the revolution, and they saw Black men fight, join the Patriot cause, but most of them joined the Loyalists, joined the British, and were fighting for their freedom, then they came alive in a way that they hadn't been before, because they have agency, and that these were people who were, you know, potential enemies. You get the sense that they didn't think of them as enemies. They were just part of the flora and fauna. But with the revolution, and he sees men taking up arms, Black men become a threat to him. They are potential soldiers. He saw them as potential soldiers who would one day rise up and fight white people for their freedom.
4: It makes me wonder how the experience of fighting in the revolution, maybe for the British, might have changed the way Black people thought about white people.
9: Oh, sure. I mean, they realized that they could use whites for their own ends. The Loyalists wanted, and the British wanted them to fight, you know, to help overcome the Americans. But there was something in it for Black people as well, and that was emancipation. So they could be actors in a way, now that they had allies, in a way that they couldn't when they were just totally under the domination and of whites and the militia, the white militias.
4: My guest is Annette Gordon-Reed, Carl M. Loeb University Professor at Harvard University, and she's edited a new collection of works called Jefferson on Race, a Reader. We'll come back to the conversation in just a minute.
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18: The United States military intercepted a surprise attack on its forces by Iran, followed by U.S. and Saudi Arabian forces dealing joint strikes against Tehran-aligned terrorists in Iraq. The fight comes after a few days of relative calm in the Middle East. 90.1 KERA News is following the latest developments in the war. Stay with us for the updates.
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0: This is Think. I'm Chris Boyd. Today we're going through what Thomas Jefferson actually wrote, his words, to understand what he really thought about race. My guest is historian Annette Gordon-Reed, who is Carl M. Loeb University Professor at Harvard University and editor of the collection Jefferson on Race, a Reader. Annette, there's a lot that will stick with me from this book. The thing that I cannot stop thinking about is your conclusion that Jefferson cared what people thought he believed about race and slavery. I should say what white people thought he believed about race and slavery, which implies there was distance between what he said he believed and what he actually believed.
1: Well, it implied that it suggests that he believed in progress, a notion of progress, and he had it in his head that eventually slavery and these kinds of attitudes, attitudes that brought it about, would change, that people would grow. And he wanted to be seen as a forward-thinking, enlightened person. I mean, and he didn't think of himself. There's a story about a book peddler who comes to Monticello and he's talking to Jefferson, and Jefferson mentions Black people and Haiti. And he says, you know, I would have recognized Haiti, but the white people were too prejudiced. So it's like, it's like racists who don't think that they're racist. It's the other people who are really, really racist. You want to say, no, wait a minute. You know, what about you? So I think he's always playing to legacy, the way people in the future are going to view him. So he had a particular view of the future in which attitudes about things change. And he wanted to be seen as being on the right side of history, even though there are plenty of things that I think he could have done that would have put him on the right side of history, more so than just his words. But yeah, there's this gap between what he thinks is going to happen and how he wants to be thought and what he's capable of doing in his own personal life. And that's the maddening thing about it. Because in some areas he does, on the question of religion and other things, he does stick his neck out and, authors the statute for disestablishment of religion in Virginia and starts a university. He does things that can be controversial, but on the question of race, I think he knew his people really, really well, and he knew what Virginians would take and what they wouldn't take. And a different racial order was not something that they were willing to, that they were going to tolerate.
0: I was so outraged, you know, reading the writing that suggests Jefferson could see other white people and the prejudices they held against Black people. And then I thought, as a white person, we're still doing this today. We're great at seeing racism, you know, perpetrated by other white people and not so much by ourselves.
1: Yeah. And it's, you know, sometimes he can admit that there are prejudices and that, and he considers himself to be obviously a part of whites, but very often he does sort of say that there are these other people out there who have these views who are not as enlightened as I. And

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1: He started the practice of whenever he was away from Monticello, if he mixed enslaved labor with free labor, he paid everybody. And I think the idea was to create peace in the household, because some people are getting paid on payday and other people aren't. And so I think he could kind of live out the fantasy of an aristocrat in this place without having to face the reality of slavery. And I think he begins to see himself as an enslaver through his connection to the Hemings family. He sees himself treating them in a different way. They are the face of slavery for him, but of course they're not like other people at Monticello. You know, they are different. These are his wife's half siblings and his late wife's half siblings, and he treats them differently. So I think he begins to see himself as a quote, that thing that we know doesn't exist, the good slave owner.
2: Is there any reliable record that can tell us whether Sally Hemings perceived that she had any choice in that 38-year, let's call it a special relationship with this person who claimed to be her master? Or was it just a matter of, like, it's better to be in the household than out in the fields, if that's
1: well,
2: the choice?
1: Well, I think, you know, I didn't understand this. One of the things when I wrote my first book that people ask me all the time that I tried to figure out is, why would she come back to Virginia with him and her, you know, her brother, when she and her brother was older than she, had been trained as a chef there, and they could have stayed there. It wouldn't have been easy, but a lot of Black people went to places, took their freedom, and it wasn't easy. Of course, when she's in France, she could make the choice to stay there. But once she comes back to Virginia, I mean, she's totally under his control. What became clear to me when I wrote The Hemings as a Monticello was that their family, the Hemings family, was extremely close to one another. And you can see that by the way they did the things that they could do to sort of cement family relations, like naming their children after one another. In every branch of the siblings, there's a Sarah. And that's what makes it difficult. I had to have a family tree because there are all these multiple Jameses and Roberts and Bettys and Sallys. So I think the idea, the way their son says they framed this, is that this was her chance to come back to be with her family, and that she could be assured, because she trusted him on this, that her children would be freed. Now, I wondered at first, you know, why would she do that? Why would she trust him? But I think in looking at the Hemingses overall, I realized that she is a part of a web of connections. It's not just Tom and Sally. It's Elizabeth and Robert and James. She had seen how he had dealt with her entire family. And I think she must have had the confidence that he was going to do what he said. Now, he eventually did. But that, to me, that's a big risky business for someone who had an opportunity to try to do something different, even though it's in a different country. And I know that language barriers and so forth, but they were young people. And there were people who did take their freedom in France and live there and managed to survive, which I think they could have as well.
2: In this role as kind of partner, companion, slave to Thomas Jefferson, I mean, was that treated like a secret, or was Jefferson having dinner parties with Sally Hemings at his side, like his date or his wife?
1: No. I don't think that was happening. There's no evidence that ever happened. It was something that his neighbors talked about it. It was well known in the neighborhood. This was not an unusual arrangement. One of his friends, a very close friend of his, and this is long after Sally is dead and after Jefferson is dead, was writing in his private diary on a couple of occasions, and he mentioned this story and Jefferson, and he said that essentially Jefferson, bachelor and widowed slaveholders, took an enslaved woman and he used the phrase substitute for a wife during that time period. And certainly the DNA testing on African-American people of

0: shows that this was not, you know, with the amount of mixture that exists in African-American people, that this was not an uncommon relationship. But no, she would not have been presiding at dinners with him or anything like that. She would have just been recognized as his woman. That's the phrase that people say in the South. Their son used the word concubine, which meant, during his time period, a woman who lived with a man without being married to them. But no, it was an open secret, is the way you would describe it.
1: What sort of vision did Thomas Jefferson have for eventually eliminating the institution of slavery in the United States?
0: Well, the vision was expatriation after emancipation, because he did not believe that whites and blacks, he did not trust that blacks and whites could live together in harmony. He said this over the course of his life, even though by the end of his life, he realized how impossible it was, the impossible a task it would be to get all African-American people, to leave the United States of America. First, there was going to be land for them out west. And then, no, out west is for white people. Then maybe Haiti, maybe Africa, whatever. It's like a fantasy that he knew could never come to fruition. But he thought that by saying that, that would be a way to get people on board with the idea of emancipation. And the American Colonization Society, which for some reason he never joined, Madison was a part of it, Marshall, all of the prominent men of that time, white men of that time, were a part of the American Colonization Society. That was the so-called liberal answer to emancipation. Yes, we will emancipate them, but then they will go somewhere else, even though the money it would take and the idea of educating black people first and then sending them off somewhere made absolutely no sense at all. It was like a fever dream that people had about how to solve the problem. But he didn't have any way to solve it, because it got solved the way we know it got solved. And that was not something that he could have, and after having created a union, the idea that the union would break apart because of slavery was not something that he could really contemplate or countenance.
1: Did he assume that, emancipated people would be motivated to take revenge on the white ruling class that had denied them basic human rights and dignity for so long? Like, why did he think, if presumably he had lived on pretty peaceful plantations where black and white people lived together, maybe not peaceful for the black people, but like, why did Jefferson think that freeing black Americans would just be chaos for the country?
0: Projection. This is what I would do if I had been treated this way. This is how I would respond. And I do think that, again, back to the revolution, to seeing the specter of seeing black men take up arms to fight for their freedom, suggested to him that, yeah, there would be some vengeance. He could not see that they would not hold a grudge against white people. There's also the specter of a Republican society. I mean, he couldn't have imagined a Republican society with first and second class citizens. And white people, black people, if they remained in the United States, would demand equal rights and would be able to expect equal rights. And that's just not something that he could contemplate. That, and particularly, I think, on the question this is the deep irony here, of interracial mixture, because he knew that it would be different. The mixture would be not just white men with access to black women and white women and all kinds of women. It would be black men who would have access to white women and black women as well. And so patriarchy is not just about keeping the women down. It's about competition between males. And I think Jefferson feared black men and feared the idea, or was revolted by the idea of sharing power with black men, as you would have to do in a Republican society, where the people were supposed to govern. If black people were part of the people, then they're citizens. You're either a citizen or you're not. And if you're a citizen, you should have all the rights to citizenship. And that was not, he couldn't see how that could be done. And, you know, quite frankly, many white people couldn't see how it could be done. Lincoln couldn't see how it could be done. All these people who joined the Colonization Society didn't think it could be done either.
1: My guest is Harvard historian Annette Gordon-Reed. We're talking about the collection of writings by Thomas Jefferson that she edited. It's titled Jefferson on Race, a Reader. You're listening to Think. I'm Chris Boyd. Ultimately, can we say that no matter how corrupt and detrimental Jefferson recognized slavery was for Black people, what mattered a lot more to him was that plenty of white people didn't want slavery abolished?
0: I think what mattered to him is that what mattered to Jefferson was the American Revolution. I mean, we're obsessed with race, as we well should be, and slavery. These are pressing issues that go to the heart of the American experiment. But he saw himself as a revolutionary and part of a group of people who had done something really momentous. They had created a new country. And he was fixated on the possibility that that country might fail, that some of the people like Alexander Hamilton and the Federalists, whom he saw as counter-revolutionaries, would actually destroy the American experiment. So this thing about slavery, which had animated him as a young man, gets put to the side. And what he is really concerned about, long after he had actually vanquished them, were the Federalist Party that he thought was, you know, British influenced monocrats, as he would call them, who were going to come and destroy the American experiment. So I think he thought slavery, that thing will solve itself. The generations will solve that problem. But right now, we have to make sure that the American experiment, as he conceived of it, as the head of the Democratic Republican Party, that survived, that the American Revolution in the spirit of 1776 survived. And, you know, we sort of understand the fragility of it. For most of my life, people have acted as if there was never any question that the United States was going to survive as a republic. During his time, that was a tenuous question. So the thing that we're obsessed with, rightly so, you know, I think slavery and race and the things that we care about were sort of secondary to him compared to the survival of the country. And right now we have a sense of the fragility of it. And we understand that things get to be vigilant about all of this. But I think for him, slavery was a problem that the generations, later generations would solve. His generation created a country. The next generation of people would figure out what to do about slavery and the issue of Black people.
1: My guest is Annette Gordon-Reed, who is Carl M. Loeb University Professor at Harvard University and editor of the essay collection Jefferson on Race, a Reader. We'll be right back.
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3: The Mesquite City Council is considering a plan that will close one of two libraries and relocate some services to recreation centers. 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

0: The debate about the direction of the Democratic Party intensifies with midterms around the corner. We take you to Michigan, where Democrats are weighing two candidates for a critical Senate seat. 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
4: Outcry Theater's tragic comedy reimagines Shakespeare's Hamlet from the point of view of two minor characters. 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

0: You're listening to Think. I'm Chris Boyd. Today we're talking about what is revealed by Thomas Jefferson's own writings about what he really thought about race and slavery. My guest, Annette Gordon-Reed, is Carl M. Loeb University Professor at Harvard University and editor of this collection of writing. It's titled Jefferson on Race, a Reader. Annette, it seems that Jefferson never really wanted to not have slaves. What he wanted was to not feel guilty about his role in slavery. Did he ever get there where slavery didn't sort of bother his conscience?
1: You know, I don't know that how much it bothered his conscience. I think, again, it was something that he saw himself as doing, strangely enough, doing well, that, you know, he saw himself as having ameliorated the institution of slavery at Monticello and at his plantations. He saw himself as a good slave owner, and we know all the problems with all of that. So I think he took comfort in the nature of his connection to this particular family that I mentioned, the Hemingses. These are the people who are in the house with him. These are the people who, you know, pays attention to building at Monticello, and he's very often among his workingmen, during the day with all of that. I just think he set himself up in a way that was comforting to him, and he didn't have to think about what the institution actually meant to people in a realistic kind of way. I don't think he ever thought about individually freeing enslaved people. He couldn't have because he was too far in debt. But he thought that this was a problem that the society should solve, that the legislature, that there should be a legislative, what he would call a Republican solution to slavery, which, you know, we look back at this now and we understand that the Virginians were never going to vote themselves out of the institution. I mean, his grandson, this is after he died, after the Nat Turner rebellion, proposed Jefferson's plan for emancipation that he had put forth in the Virginia legislature years before. They came close to all of that, but it failed. But it was never a realistic thing that people were going to vote slavery out of existence, I don't think. I mean, historians don't like to talk about inevitability, but slavery ended probably the only way it could have ended, and that is in a bloody war. And that's not something, as I said earlier, that he would have been easy for him to contemplate. So he could kick the can down the road saying that the next generation would solve this. But this was not something that he was going to involve himself in anymore. I mean, as a young man, he had been, you know, had been vocal about it and said he tried to do something in the House of Burgesses when he was there, and he saw it was roundly rejected, and he backed away from it because he wanted a career.
0: So if he'd come out as a straight up abolitionist, made very different choices than he actually made, we wouldn't even know his name today.
1: Yeah, probably. We would not be talking about him. He would be somebody that we admired, mm-hmm. but he would have been an unknown, admired person like his cousin Richard Randolph, who freed under the influence of religion, which Jefferson wasn't. Most of the people who freed slaves in Virginia did so for religious scruples, which he didn't have. He's somebody that very few people know, and we admire him, but he would not have been, the Secretary of State and Vice President and President or founded a university. He wouldn't have been able to do, he wouldn't have had the career that he had if he had done the things that I wanted him to do. Risks that I would have wanted, other people would have wanted him to have taken, because he had his eye on a prize, which was the legacy. And that is, once he had a country, he wanted to head it. And I don't think he could have done that from Virginia if he had become an outright abolitionist.
0: I am well aware that historians don't really care for hypothetical speculation, so I'm going to ask you to indulge me with this. Just answer as you will. What can we know about how Southern states and the Southern economy might have fared if the very first iteration of the Constitution had eliminated slavery once and for all?
1: It's hard to say. it's hard to say what would have happened. I'm just thinking about South Carolina without Rice and without the, with 3-1. I mean, slavery, to keep in mind, it was also not just an economic system. It was a system of social control. And to have 3 black people for every 1 white person in South Carolina, which is what it came to be by the time of the Civil War, or Virginia, 40% black, it would have required a very different social understanding about race. And it's hard to see how that could have taken place.
0: Thomas Jefferson spent virtually every day of his life in the close company of black people, most of whom were enslaved. Can you talk a little bit about the forms that contact would have taken?
1: Certainly, as I mentioned before, working with John Hemings, directing his work. I mean, a lot of building Monticello, fixing Monticello, building at Monticello took place with Jefferson around. It would have taken the place of certainly in the household with women who were looking after him, taking care of his clothes and, you know, sewing and those kinds of things. There's a section that I talk about his dealings with an African-American man whom he hires to look after his property in Bedford, Bedford County, correspondence with him about paying taxes. You know, he hired this person to look after the land, to pay the taxes and to make sure nobody squatted on the property and tried to take it over or whatever. So he has some kinds of, you could say, business dealings with some African-American people. But the main thing would be black people working for him, realizing his vision of building Monticello and repairing things at Monticello, and also in the domestic sphere with Sally Hemings as a chambermaid, the person who would have been in his rooms, he would have encountered every day.
0: Is there anything we can learn from the specific details of the very tiny number of people to whom Jefferson actually granted freedom?
1: Anything we can know? Well, we know why he did. And Burl Colbert was his manservant for the last years of his life, went everywhere with him. He was called a confidential servant. That's what Jefferson's grandson referred to him. John Hemings, who was the master carpenter who at Monticello, who was also in some ways a surrogate father to Jefferson's sons. He put all of his sons, Beverly, Madison, and Eston, under the tutelage of John Hemings. They were his apprentices. And he frees, obviously, Madison and Eston in his will. Beverly runs away to live as a white person. And so he's not formally freed because if he has freedom papers, then that means he's part black, which is not what they intended. And Joseph Fawcett, it was the other man he freed, was the blacksmith at Monticello, who over the years just played an important role in the ironworks and so forth at Monticello. Jefferson allowed him to sell his own, you know, to work for other people and to keep the money and keep percentage of the profits from the blacksmith shop. So these are people who you would have known from the way they were treated over the years that they would have been most likely to be freed during this time period. So there are people who performed services to him or people that he had lots of contact with over the years, and it made sense to free them.
0: At the end of this book, you chose to include observations recorded from people who were enslaved by Jefferson. What stood out to you about the things they remembered?
1: Well, you know, I think the sense of how that they understood how important he was to the world, and a sense that they had been, that the place meant something to them, not just about Jefferson, but Monticello was an important site because they knew that it was a part of history in a way. And I think that comes through in all of it, that they feel that they were witnesses to something that was important, obviously, to their family and them, but also to the country as a whole. I think that comes through quite a bit in Peter Fawcett's recollections, and he sounds almost kind of snobby about having been a part of that particular world and observed the things that he observed and the people that he saw, even though this was a person who was put up on an auction block as an 11-year-old and sold after Jefferson dies. One of the things that is pretty clear from the people at Monticello who did this project called Getting Word, in which they talked to descendants of people who were enslaved at Monticello, is that the story of the Hemingses is something that lots of people, even though they're not in the family, is a story that they kept alive themselves.
0: Why do you think Jefferson spent so much time and energy writing about this thing that he ultimately had no intention of changing?
1: Well, because, again, I think he knew, looking to the future, that how people would view slavery, that they would see it as a backward institution. And he wanted desperately to be thought of as a progressive, forward-thinking person. And even though he didn't, as we said, do the things that were necessary to make himself actually be that on this question of slavery, he did in other arenas, he knew how people, he had a hunch how people were going to view slavery in the future. And he wanted to be seen as somebody who was on the right side. And so I think that's really what it is. He's so much of what Jefferson does is about preserving a legacy or creating a legacy or shaping the way people view him. And he wanted to be right on this topic.
0: My guest is historian Annette Gordon-Reed, Carl M. Loeb University Professor at Harvard and editor of Jefferson on Race, a Reader. You're listening to Think. I'm Chris Boyd. It's ironic that it worked for a while until, you know, scholarship took a different and deeper turn and different kinds of people started looking into this history.
1: Yeah, exactly. I mean, once the civil rights, every generation of scholars asks different questions in the material. Who knows what the next thing will be? I mean, maybe, you know, Jefferson and religion will be another topic now that we've kind of come to a different place on that sort of subject matter. Who knows what other generations will focus on? But right now, yeah, I mean, there was no way for the vision of Jefferson as totally anti-slavery could survive the 1950s and the 1960s and the civil rights movement and the creation of a body of scholars who ask different questions about the material.
0: If one big takeaway from this project is the size of the gap between what Jefferson wanted people to see him as and, you know, the values he actually performed publicly in his writing and his speech and what he really did and really believed, can that realization help us interpret politics in our times?
1: Well, you know, I think the thing that I keep in mind, and it's very much in keeping with the Declaration, is that it's a story in some ways of aspiration. I mean, how important is aspiration? You know, we want people to be on all fours with all the things that they're saying all the time, but we know that that's not going to, realistically, we know that that can't always be the case. I think the idea of aspiring to be better, aspiring to ideals, is something that we have kind of lost in a way. We don't, you know, being realistic means that you don't oppress the aspirational part of it. But America, it's in the Declaration, those words, all those kinds of things are aspirational. And I think that that's important, and I hope we don't lose sight of all of that. We can aspire to be better than we actually are. I mean, the fact that we don't, our reach doesn't, you know, very often it exceeds our grasp, doesn't mean that it's not important for us to try for it. And there's something about the lack of aspiration or this notion of realism that suggests that, you know, you shouldn't try to be better, is something that you know, I find problematic in our attitude today.
0: Annette Gordon-Reed is Carl M. Loeb University Professor at Harvard. Her new book is called Jefferson on Race, a Reader. Annette, this has been so interesting. Thank you for making time for the conversation.
1: Thank you for having me.
0: 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Thanks for listening. 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
8: I'm Indira Lakshmanan. It's Here and Now. Coming up, Dr. Anthony Fauci refused to answer questions at a congressional hearing today, citing Senator Rand Paul's, quote, obsession with prosecuting him.
9: Under the advice of my attorneys, I will invoke my right under the Fifth Amendment of the Constitution to refrain from answering your questions.
7: Also, we check in Kyiv after yesterday's meeting between Presidents Trump and Zelensky, and an artist is going viral for stunning cityscapes and portraits. They look like pencil and ink, but they're made on typewriters.
10: From a distance, it just looks like a drawing, but when you step closer, you start to see all of these hidden messages.
7: Coming up here and now.
8: The news is first. Live from NPR News, I'm Lakshmi Singh. President Trump is doubling down on his threats against Iran after the Islamic Republic targeted a U.S. military base in Jordan. Yesterday, Trump met with Israeli Prime Minister Benjamin Netanyahu at the White House. We have more from NPR's Deepa Shivaram.
11: U.S. Central Command says all missiles launched from Iran were intercepted Tuesday evening and that U.S. forces remain vigilant. Later, U.S. and Saudi Arabian forces hit Iran-backed sites in Iraq. Trump, speaking to Fox News earlier, lobbed profane threats against Iran, saying the U.S. would hit Iran hard. He said that Iran would, quote, get a beating. Just days ago, there was a pause in fighting, and Trump declared there were friendly negotiations going on with Iran, which Iran denied. It's another example of the president saying there are efforts to wind down the war before ramping up attacks again. Deepa Shivaram, NPR News, the White House.
8: The Federal Reserve held its benchmark interest rates steady today, but left the door open to raising rates in the future if inflation remains elevated. This was the second rate-setting meeting led by Kevin Warsh, who took over as chairman of the central bank in May. Warsh told lawmakers this month that he and his colleagues are determined to restore price stability after 5 years of uncomfortably high inflation. Democrats may be focusing on the wrong issues as they try to understand their losses in the 2024 election. A new report shared exclusively with NPR says the party still has not fully reckoned with why working-class voters moved away. Here's NPR's Tamara Keith.
12: The report, called The Left's Coalition Crisis, finds there are huge gaps between the priorities of the party's college-educated liberal base and the working-class voters it needs to win over. There's a significant disconnect on issues from abortion and climate change to resisting authoritarianism, says Joan Williams, one of the authors.
13: We need progressive economics. That's what the polling says. That's what the political science says. And we need to get a lot savvier about cultural issues.
12: It doesn't mean abandoning progressive values, she says, but understanding and respecting those of the working class. Tamara Keith, NPR News.
8: Less than 2 weeks after the North America World Cup final drew more than a billion viewers around the globe, FIFA plans to sell private investors minority stakes in the commercial rights to soccer's, or depending on where you live, football's biggest tournament. NPR's Lauren Frey reports from London. FIFA's catching a lot of heat for it.
14: European soccer's governing body UEFA issued a statement accusing FIFA of, quote, attempting to sell the soul of football. And Britain's new Prime Minister Andy Burnham is joining the criticism. Without mentioning FIFA, he posted on social media that the World Cup is not a product and that football does not belong to investors. It belongs to the people who fill the stands, he wrote, and shouldn't be sold out.
8: This is NPR.
15: Live from the Texas newsroom, I'm Shelby Rose. Three Texas media groups have agreed to host televised debates between U.S. Senate candidates James Tallarico and Ken Paxton. The first debate is scheduled to take place in the Rio Grande Valley in September. The two other debates would take place in Dallas and in Austin. Tallarico, who leads Paxton five points in the latest polling, says he has accepted all three invitations. Paxton has yet to respond. Texas Senator John Cornyn said if the Senate Judiciary Committee votes on Todd Blanche's nomination to be President Trump's attorney general tomorrow, Cornyn is, quote, not prepared to vote yes. A scheduled meeting between Cornyn and Blanche this morning was canceled when the Justice Department failed to provide Cornyn with written confirmation that the so-called anti-weaponization fund is dead and cannot be used going forward.
16: I think they realize now that we're serious, and I think Senator Chillis is pretty much on the same page that I am, so they better get real, and there's not much time left.
15: Cornyn said that there is a deadline of 3 p.m. Central Time to decide whether Thursday's markup will go ahead as scheduled. If it does not take place Thursday, Blanche's nomination will remain likely in limbo until the Senate returns from its August recess. If the vote does take place and both Cornyn and Senator Tom Tillis vote no, the nomination will be defeated. New THC rules are set to go into effect Friday. The Texas Department of State Health Services will begin classifying Delta 8 and several other hemp products as controlled substances. A ban on many THC products has been looming for years because of a lawsuit over the issue and subsequent injunction that the Texas Supreme Court ultimately lifted in May. I'm Shelby Rose in the Texas Newsroom.
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11: I'm Indira Lakshmanan. It's Here and Now. At a contentious Senate hearing today, one of the most famous doctors in America repeatedly invoked his right to remain silent as Republican senators grilled him about the origins of COVID-19. Dr. Anthony Fauci is an infectious disease specialist and the former White House chief medical officer who helped lead the nation's response to the pandemic. At the start of the hearing, he pointed to Senator Rand Paul's, quote, obsession with prosecuting him and his, quote, repeated slanderous comments. Here's Senator Josh Hawley, a Missouri Republican, highlighting Fauci's refusal to answer questions.
20: What day of the week is it today? On the advice of counsel, I respectfully decline to answer based upon my rights under the Fifth Amendment to the Constitution.
21: What color tie are you wearing?
20: On the advice of counsel, I respectfully decline to answer based upon my rights.
11: Watching today's hearing and joining us now is Catherine Wu. She's a staff writer for The Atlantic, and she just published an article titled The Unmaking of Anthony Fauci. Catherine, welcome.
1: Thank you so much for having me.
21: So Senator Rand Paul led the charge on this hearing. He has long accused Dr. Fauci of covering up an alleged leak of COVID-19 from a lab in Wuhan, China. That lab leak theory has been widely discussed and debated. The consensus among virologists seems to be that the virus likely came from a wild animal through wet markets. First, let's address that theory. Do Paul and other critics of Fauci have any legitimate reason to distrust the origins or the government's handling of the pandemic?
1: Certainly, this is a question that is still unresolved. I think anyone who says at this point that the matter is completely a closed case doesn't have legs to stand on. But exactly as you say, you know, the scientific consensus points to a natural origin so far, and the preponderance of evidence does really point in that direction. I think, you know, the accusation of there being dangerous funding of research and possible biosecurity issues is worth looking into, because if that were to be the case, we would certainly want to prevent that from happening again. But it really seems like in the past 5 years or so, the evidence on the lab leak side has really been a series of accusations cycled over and over and over, and very little new evidence has emerged. So the accusations seem to recycle themselves, but we're not really moving very much far forward on
21: all right.
1: that front.
21: Well, one thing that we do know that we didn't know a few days ago, Senator Paul released more than 1,000 pages from Anthony Fauci's private diary that apparently he had kept on a government server. Why now? Some of those were kind of embarrassing personal observations that seemed to show Fauci as seeking fame or enjoying fame. Why did Senator Paul do this? What does he stand to gain?
1: That is certainly a question for Senator Paul, but it really does seem like, based on the timing of this and the way that he framed those diary entries, he seems to be very intent on catching Fauci in a lie, finding some sort of evidence that he engineered some sort of massive cover-up, and pointing to this idea that, oh, in his diary, he admitted that there was a possibility that there may have been a lab leak very, very early on in 2020, and he did look into that. But, you know, as science just works in general, understanding evolved over time as new evidence emerged. Really seems like an additional motivation here was to embarrass Fauci significantly before this hearing, where there was an enormous attack on his character.
21: Right. Well, in 2020, listeners will remember that Dr. Fauci was appearing almost nightly in front of the nation talking about the COVID pandemic. He became, you write, a public health saint for those who looked up to him as defending science and protecting our health. Conversely, he was demonized by those who thought he was mishandling the pandemic, who were upset about the lockdowns and upset about the vaccine. Will today's hearing change anybody's mind?
1: It's hard to say. I think for a lot of people who have seen him as a complete hero for the past 6 years, I doubt this hearing will change their minds. But, you know, with the flip side of that is people are very set in their characterization of him as a villain. One difficult thing about today's hearing is that, you know, Fauci did repeatedly invoke his Fifth Amendment right. He wasn't really responding to the allegations against him. He wasn't taking the opportunity to defend himself for understandable reasons. But that did mean that the sort of consensus line from the hearing was a series of accusations without defense against them. So, was there an opportunity for some people to become even more hard-lined in their persecution of him? Possibly. And I think that is an immense concern among many of his colleagues that I heard from in the past few weeks.
21: All right, Catherine, I mean, briefly, you've covered both Fauci and the COVID pandemic for years. Over his long career, he made significant contributions to public health. He helped transform HIV from a death sentence into a survivable condition. Yet at the same time, ever since President Trump retook office last year, he's been engaged in what you call a systematic effort to obliterate Fauci's legacy. His image was removed from the National Institutes of Health. Programs that he was involved in have been dismantled. Why is President Trump so focused on trying to undo Fauci's legacy?
1: I think there's still immense bitterness over the way that the COVID pandemic was handled, even though, you know, certainly ironically, the first year of that handling was under President Trump's first term. But he's become the scapegoat for all of the things about COVID that became controversial. As much as he was made into a saint, you know, as we've talked about, he was also villainized, demonized. People want someone to blame. People want someone to answer for the things that they still feel upset about.
21: All right.
1: He has become that person. And I don't think the attacks are going to stop anytime soon, specifically because of that singular fixation.
21: Thank you so much, Catherine Wu, staff writer from The Atlantic.
1: Thank you so much for having me.
19: Well, Ukrainian President Volodymyr Zelensky says he had a good meeting with President Trump at the White House yesterday. We remember his meeting in February of 2025. It was a public dressing down by both Trump and Vice President J.D. Vance. This time, in addition to his meeting with Trump, Zelensky met with senators on Capitol Hill and visited a big defense company that makes weapons Ukraine depends on in its war with Russia. And Zelensky was in D.C. to attend Senator Lindsey Graham's funeral, highlighting that Graham was an ardent supporter of Zelensky. One of his last acts as a public official was a trip to Kyiv earlier this month. Well, NPR's national security correspondent Greg Myrie is in Kyiv now. And Greg, thanks so much for taking time for us. And please start with Trump and Zelensky's meeting yesterday, compared to that Oval Office meeting we all saw. What's your sense of the relationship?
0: Yeah, Robin, I think it has stabilized to a fair degree. You know, that was in February of last year. They've met multiple times since then. In fact, just twice this month. And I think Trump has treated Zelensky with a lot more respect recently. And I'm sure a lot of that has to do with the way Ukraine has gained momentum on the battlefield. They've carried out these long distance strikes all over Russia. They've held to a stalemate on the front line. I think Trump has also heard often from Vladimir Putin that he wants to end the war, and then Putin goes and steps up attacks and doesn't follow through or does the opposite of what he's told Trump. So I think for multiple reasons over the past year, Trump has become more, he believes more of what Zelensky is telling him now. Mm-hmm. I wouldn't say he's fallen in love or that he's completely changed his policy, but there has certainly been some movement.
19: Yeah, no bromance yet. But also yesterday, we saw Zelensky in the Senate gallery for a bipartisan procedural vote on a sweeping Russian sanctions bill he waved to lawmakers below. Now, the late Lindsey Graham was the bill's chief negotiator. If passed, what would this bill do?
0: Yeah, it would be quite significant. I mean, just symbolically, because Trump has been so reluctant to get tough with Russia. So that would be significant. Now, the bill itself would punish countries that buy large amounts of oil from Russia. They could be slapped with tariffs of up to 100%. Now, there are critics of the bill who say, well, it would give the president too much leeway. I mean, even some of the Democrats who supported him in principle are have some hesitation because they think Trump could impose sanctions or he could decide not to impose sanctions. It would give him too much leeway with imposing tariffs. And we've seen him obviously go back and forth with tariffs or go all over the place with that. But this would be a significant bill, and it would address the oil issue. So for all of the sanctions that have been put on Russia, this would directly address the oil industry. And oil is Russia's big revenue earner. So this could have an impact both on Russia, on the countries that buy oil from Russia. Probably not going to collapse Russia's economy, but would hopefully make Russia more willing to negotiate and compromise.
19: And we also know that Zelensky desperately wants more Patriot missile systems to intercept Russian missiles. Ukraine has perfected the use of drones. We know the Trump administration is proposing giving Ukraine licenses to make those Patriot missiles, but that takes years to manufacture them. So what does Zelensky really need?
0: Yeah, well, if not the Patriot missiles, which is what he would like and would be most valuable right now, there are other forms of air defense and just the ongoing grind. You know, wars are very hungry beasts and they consume a lot. So it's support. Trump is not prepared to offer direct military aid as Ukraine was getting from the U.S. at the beginning of the war. He is willing to sell American military hardware to NATO countries, which can then give it to Ukraine. So there are things like that, and there is increased cooperation between Ukraine and some European countries and some American countries, companies talking about developing drones while Ukraine has developed this massive industry here. They still need help with capital and to further develop their production. So there are things that either European countries can do or private American companies can even start to get involved in some ways.
19: Yeah, well, but as you said, though, President Zelensky has a new walk. You know, he is holding off Russia and just this week traveled to a White House struggling with messaging of its own war with Iran, which, by the way, is draining the stockpile of Patriot missiles. So we'll continue to follow all of this with NPR's national security correspondent Greg Myrie there in Kyiv today. Greg, thank you so much.
0: Sure thing, Robin.
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0: With artificial intelligence continuing to seep into all aspects of our lives, the University of Southern California hopes to better prepare all of its students for an AI economy by implementing an AI education across all of its fields of study. We'll talk more about that in 14 minutes on 90.1 KERA News.
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5: It's Here and Now. There are changes to Medicaid coverage coming that will impact all low-income and disabled Americans who depend on the coverage. President Trump's so-called Big Beautiful Bill Act, signed into law last year, will make big federal funding cuts to state-run Medicaid programs and also includes a work requirement many beneficiaries say will be impossible for them to meet. But let's take a look today at the way federal and state policy changes made in California over the past few years will likely seriously affect immigrants. Over 2 million are projected to be at risk of losing their health insurance in that state. And at one time, California was praised for its landmark immigrant health coverage, which opened up Medi-Cal, California's version of Medicaid, to all low-income residents, regardless of their immigration status. That expansion was praised for reducing the uninsured rate to a record low 7.7% in 2024, down from 17.6% in 2012. That also reduced the number of people flooding emergency rooms with untreated illness. So who's losing coverage now and why? Vanessa Sanchez is senior health equity reporter for the Bay Area news organization El Timpano. She joins us now. Vanessa, welcome.
6: Thank you for having me.
5: And look back, when Medi-Cal was first made available to residents, regardless of immigration status, you know, just how big a difference did that make to the insurance picture? Because as you all know, this plays into a perception from many that these are, you know, non-Americans, people who aren't paying taxes, who are benefiting from, U.S. citizen taxes to get their health coverage. And there was some resentment of it. But what did it do?
6: Yes, like you said, California has been a leader in expanding Medi-Cal for all low-income residents, regardless of the immigration status. And I think the state understood that by expanding coverage, these allow for preventative care and early treatment of chronic conditions. And this was keeping patients out of the emergency departments and strengthening the overall healthcare system. It also contributed to reducing poverty and universal health coverage was addressing the fact that undocumented immigrants were the largest remaining group of uninsured residents. So now we're seeing that more than 1.6 million low-income immigrants have been able to see a primary care provider, have been able to see a specialty or receive a specialty care for the first time in their lives.
5: Yeah, and as you said, reducing poverty, which also reduces costs to the state. I mean, it was considered to have a very beneficial effect. So what changed? Because it's being rolled back under a Democratic governor who, you know, touted its success, maybe a presidential candidate at some point. You know, why is there a state enrollment freeze going on?
6: Yes, so there are state and federal policies that are eroding some of this progress. And yes, the state froze new enrollments starting this year because they cited a fiscal deficit, but also underestimated how costly the expansion was going to be. So in this year, immigrant adults haven't been able to enroll for the first time. And then there are changes at the federal level, including President Trump's Big Beautiful Bill will imposes work requirements for Medicaid recipients. So this applies to immigrants and citizens. And starting January next year, Medicaid recipients will need to prove that they are working, that they're volunteering or completing other qualifying activities for at least 80 hours per month. And health providers have said that immigrants who don't have a work permit will find it more challenging to show documentation to prove employment status, especially those who are paid in cash or quote unquote work under the table. Yeah. So we know that work requirements will be one of the biggest drivers in the increase of the uninsured. And for the uninsured undocumented population, there's likely an increase that will double from 25% to 50% in the next 5 years.
5: Yeah.
6: So the concern is that this is really eroding a lot of the progress that the state has made.
5: Well, and Medi-Cal in California covers other things like, you know, housing, transportation, again, to move people out of poverty, maybe move them into work. But Medicaid is for people who, you know, are disabled, maybe have no child care. And yet, on the other hand, you know, is there criticism of Governor Newsom and others that, you know, you underestimated, why couldn't you see how expensive this was going to be? I mean, how, you know, medical professionals may be, as you say, thinking this is going to be terrible for the health effects, but how has this become maybe a political football as well?
6: Yes, so we know that right now we are in a gubernatorial election, and that the medical expansion for undocumented residents has become a central issue in these debates. We know that the next governor of California will have to determine the future of universal healthcare coverage for immigrants, and the two leading candidates have presented starkly different visions for the program. A front runner, Javier Becerra, who is a Democrat, he has vowed to preserve and stabilize coverage by raising new revenue and taxes. And then the Republican candidate, Steve Hilton, is promising to eliminate the program altogether. Yeah. So we'll see what happens once the elections happen.
5: Well, meantime, I just in some of your reporting, just terrific reporting, meeting the people who actually need this health care. Some have gone so long without health care that they've lost limbs to problems. And, you know, it's just quite a situation there. Vanessa Sanchez with El Tempano reporting from the Bay Area on the effects of the Medicaid, Medi-Cal cuts coming to that state. Vanessa, thank you.
6: Thank you for having me.
7: A group of teenagers and seniors are building understanding by exchanging stories and skills. The program is the brainchild of a high school teacher in Washington State. KUOW's Kyle Norris tells us how that teacher is bringing two generations together.
8: Lulu Miller and her fuzzy dog excitedly hop out of her car in the parking lot of an event center.
9: This is Billy. He's about the size of a miniature pool.

0: Only discovering that some of the dog rescue videos she's seen online are AI generated. She wants to know how to distinguish what's real from what's fake.
1: And if young people can teach me something, I'm all for it.
0: The event hall is set up like a science fair with booths. More than 100 teenagers chat with about 30 senior citizens. Everyone puts on a mini presentation. The high school students teach about technology and artificial intelligence. The seniors show the teens how to fix a flat tire, write a letter by hand, and how to play the spoons. Lindsay Kitchens is a high school English teacher in Skagit County who organized this event after months of planning and lots of convincing. In fact, Kitchens almost had to cancel. She says for every senior who said yes to this event, three said no.
2: I think the specific fear that the seniors have is that the teenagers aren't interested in them, in whatever the senior has to offer, that the life experience, the skills, the past technology is totally irrelevant to this generation.
0: Richard Jackson certainly felt that way. He sits at a table wearing a dark red pork pie hat. He holds his self-published memoir and reads a paragraph to two teenage boys. Jackson was really on the fence about coming because he says most of the other seniors are sharing a skill or craft. His memoir is intense. It's about how addiction devastated his life.
3: Yes, I've been to jail. Yes, I've been addicted to crack cocaine. And that comes after being a successful attorney for 20 years. You know, I lost my family. I lived in a car and I recovered.
0: Jackson's message to the teens is get help when you need it. Find a mentor and take control of your life. The teens are receptive. Several students said their families have gone through something similar. As for Jackson, he's glad he came.
3: Oh man, they've been wonderful. Yeah, I saw a different side of the teenagers.
0: What side was that?
3: Polite, caring, interested in each other, you know, talking to older people, you know. We're not just the old fogies that don't know anything. It was a pleasure.
0: Teacher Lindsay Kitchens says that intergenerational connection is the special sauce. And sadly, something our society is slowly losing.
2: We're moving away from in-person everything. We're moving away from a time and a space where elders pass down their skill and tradition. We're moving away from young people learning outside of a classroom setting.
0: Plus, everyone got a chance to teach something and learn something. For Here and Now, I'm Kyle Norris.
4: This afternoon on All Things Considered, the latest on the large wildfires burning in Colorado. Monsoon rains there are helping reduce the threat of fire, but it's been so dry for so long that they're having less impact than before. You can hear that story in the NPR app or on your reliable local member station. 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

Live from NPR News in Boston, I'm Steve Brown. The Federal Reserve is holding its benchmark interest rate steady, but left the door open to raising rates in the future if inflation remains elevated. In today's vote, nine members of the central bank's rate-setting committee voted to leave its short-term borrowing rate as is, while three voted for a rate hike. President Trump has been pressuring the Fed to lower interest rates. Iran has launched a barrage of missiles at American forces in the Middle East. The U.S., meanwhile, partnered with Saudi Arabia to strike Iran-backed militias in neighboring Iraq, killing at least 20 fighters. The flare-up after several days of relative calm raises the risk of a return to all-out war. It also underscores the difficulty of winding down a five-month conflict that has jolted the world economy and is deeply unpopular among Americans. Saudi Arabia had accused the Iraqi militias of using drones to attack its oil facilities. Ukraine says its forces have hit two of Russia's major oil refineries in their latest long-range strikes. Officials say the attacks are part of Kyiv's ongoing pressure on Moscow. The strikes have targeted Russian oil facilities for months, causing a fuel crisis that embarrasses the Kremlin. You're listening.

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1: With Democratic Socialists picking up momentum in key primaries across Michigan and Wisconsin, mainstream party leaders are facing a tough balancing act over foreign policy. I hope you'll join us tomorrow morning as we look at how Democrats are navigating growing debate over Israel and Gaza. 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
6: Some colleges are banning AI. USC is doubling down on it. From American Public Media, this is Marketplace Tech. I'm Megan McCarty-Carino. The University of Southern California is aiming to integrate AI across the campus thanks to a $200 million gift from a venture capitalist.
7: Let me show you more, okay. Robots.
6: Yeah. Ah. Looks like arms.
7: Yeah.
6: Hands.
7: Yeah. So we have
6: Gaurav Sukhatme is the newly appointed director of USC's Stevens School of Computing and Artificial Intelligence.
7: And that one over there is one of the projects in my lab where those two robot arms, they're using modern sort of techniques to learn how to collaborate with each other to do bimanual tasks.
6: As he showed me around his lab, I asked him how the technology will be embedded across all university fields of study.
7: Our faculty and our researchers have very broad research interests across all areas of AI. And we see our mission very much to innovate and invent the AI of the future. For example, I'm a roboticist and I'm interested in so-called physical AI. How do you use these modern artificial intelligence models to drive physical systems like robots so they can do useful work? So AI is very much a subject that's moving so quickly that the gap between the laboratory and the classroom is negligible. And we're able to exploit the fact that the research we do in our laboratories finds its way into the classroom essentially in real time. That's one of the nice things about being in a frontier field.
6: How are you incorporating ethics into AI at USC?
7: So we have a newly formed institute for the ethics of artificial intelligence, which engages faculty from philosophy, from computer science, from our business school, and from a variety of the other schools at USC to collaborate on the ethical implications and to reflect and to provide guidance on the ethical implications of AI. There are colleagues here at USC who specialize in building safety into AI methods. And there's a lot of active research in these areas. And so through our research, through our cross-campus collaboration, and through our educational offerings, we are engaged with both ethics and trust issues in this rapidly developing field. And we take them very seriously. We think it's a very important area to be engaged with.
6: What concerns you most and what excites you most about, the world that USC students are going to be graduating into after they go through your programs?
7: I think if you're a young person graduating, to me, that's like it's not even once in a generation. It's like happens so rarely. There are entire generations, entire decades where there's no comparable opportunity, maybe even entire centuries. And now suddenly graduates have that opportunity. So I think that's exciting. But when you get rapid pace of change, it is also tricky, right? You're graduating, you have to get a job, you have to navigate this field that's changing very quickly, or whatever your field is, it's changing very, very quickly. I'll say this. If I could go back and being a student again, I think I'd do it. I'd love it. I'd absolutely love it. I mean, it's a time like no other.
6: That's Gaurav Sukhatme at USC. And tune in tomorrow. We'll be checking in with a professor at USC who's already teaching his students to center humans in AI research. Jesus Alvarado produced this episode. I'm Megan McCarty-Carino, and that's Marketplace Tech. This is APM.
0: Dallas Theater Center will merge with the AT&T Performing Arts Center next year due to financial difficulties. KERA News spoke with the AT&T Performing Arts Center CEO.
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1: The Department of Health and Human Services now recommends that medical schools teach 40 hours of nutrition. HHS also recommends dozens of nutrition-related topics, some of which lack medical evidence. We'll get into this and more in 14 minutes on 90.1 KERA News.

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2: I'm Robin Young. It's Here and Now. British artist James Cook is only 29, but his work is going viral, not just in the UK, where he lives, but around the globe. Among his recent pieces, stunning portraits of the philosopher Plato, cityscapes from New York and London and Paris, a detailed Wimbledon, which he was asked to create sitting on center court, which must have been something to see, because he uses a typewriter to make his art. In fact, he chooses from about 100 of them that he owns, mostly vintage, and the artwork is black and white, but other pieces use splashes of color, which we might have to explain to younger people is because typewriters use these ribbons that you put on them and lace through, and the keys hit the ribbons. James Cook joins us now from London. Welcome.
3: Hello there.
2: Boy,
3: how are you?
2: I am fine, and we have to tell people to run, don't walk, to our website, herenow.org, because we're going to be posting a lot of these pictures there. They're incredible. Do you find yourself, by the way, having to explain to younger people what it is you're working with?
3: Yes, all the time. It's really funny. If I have an exhibition, there might be like a family that comes along to see the work. And I distinctly remember that there was this family and they had children about 7 or 8 years old. And they were seeing typewriters for the very first time, and they came away confused, thinking that, oh, typewriters, they're used to make drawings. So they had no idea that there was technology that didn't have screens.
2: And this was the internet or the iPad of its day when it was invented in 1874. It changed everything then. How are you doing this? First, the backstory, because you were influenced by someone else.
3: So for me, typewriter art started back in 2014, and it was simply an art class project where my art teacher had said to the class, okay, students, we want you to go and research artists that have used technology in interesting ways. And for me, it was one particular artist who really inspired me, and his name was Paul Smith. He was an American-born artist, born, I think, around sort of the late 1920s. And he was born with cerebral palsy. And as a child, his parents gave him a typewriter because due to his condition, he couldn't hold a pencil. So they thought, well, let's give him a typewriter because pressing the keys on a typewriter is much more simple than having to hold pencil.
2: Amazing.
3: He had this passion for art. He found that using the typewriter gave him that mechanical control to be able to produce his own drawings in this incredibly unique way.
2: Yeah. Well, and it might be simple to hit the key, but there's nothing simple about this, I would think. I'm going to pull up something now that I'm just going to look at. Okay, here's a portrait of a young woman, and it's pretty realistic. It looks like it's a pencil sketch. And yet I look closer, and how did you get the skin on her face? Well, oh, that's the at key, the A with a circle around it, done over and over and over again, tight and close to each other. And then her sweater, which looks like it's knit. The knitting is actually the word Wednesday over and over and over again. How do you decide what keys to use, how you're going to sketch it out with the typewriter to be as realistic as it is?
3: Yeah, I suppose because I've done it for over a decade now, you kind of begin to learn which letters, numbers, punctuation marks kind of work for different subjects. Like you described there, the at symbol is really good for skin tones because it has quite a large surface area. So you can do really soft shading. Whereas, you know, if it's something like a cityscape, so I love drawing city skylines. And so anything that's like a horizontal line would be an underscore.
2: Right.
3: Whereas a vertical line would be the shape of like a capital I or a lowercase I.
2: Mm. That's bricks right there.
3: Pretty much, bricks. So yeah, lots of capital I's placed next to each other. And the way that I used the typewriter is a bit like, I don't know if you remember the Etch-a-Sketch toy.
2: Yes.
3: So instead of just typing line by line as if you were writing a letter, I might use the typewriter to move to different positions of the page just by pressing some of the knobs and levers. And what I will do to begin with is I'll swap out a fresh ribbon with an old one so that it has just a very small amount of ink on the ribbon. So when you're typing onto the paper, just very faintly leaving an impression. And it's only once I'm happy with that, that I can sort of fully commit to the drawing, and then I'll swap it out with a fresh ribbon. Mm. And then I can start the drawing properly. But it will take weeks.
2: Weeks?
3: Yeah, a single artwork can take me 3 to 4 weeks to do. So within the space of a year, I'm really lucky if I can get 12 drawings done.
2: Which is why one of my big questions was, we went online. It appeared that you were selling these for, you know, in the low hundreds.
3: Oh, yeah.
2: Aren't you aware of Tom Hanks, the typewriter collector? I think he could kick up a little bit more than that. All the time and effort you put into this, these are masterpieces.
3: Oh, thank you. That's very kind of you to say. I mean, so Tom Hanks, he actually signed one of my drawings. I did a portrait of him. It was a long time ago now. So I sent him this portrait that I typed, and months went by. And then in the post box, I saw Playtone Productions, and there was the portrait, and it had a little message saying, "Thank you, James. This is super." And he'd signed his name, Tom Hanks.
2: Yeah, and he has a huge collection of typewriters, and there are people who adore typewriters still. But what you do with them, talk about some of the other things. Parentheses, that makes sense that they'd be great for, you know, pupils in someone's eye when you're doing portraits. You also do hidden messages.
3: Yeah, definitely. So one other thing I love to do is to take the typewriter out of the studio and actually bring it to location, because I think there's something really marvelous about having this really unusual kind of antiquated machine on the streets. And what I will do is I'll hide coordinates. And for people that look very closely at the drawings, those coordinates, they could work out where my next location is and where I'm going to be next. So that's just one example. Sometimes it will be the history of a location. So it could be, for example, you know, the history of Times Square. It could be like sort of jokey things. One more recent example would be of Wimbledon, and I had typed all of the iconic tennis players into the drawing. What I really like about typewriter art is because, again, you're using the language to make a drawing. And from a distance, it just looks like a drawing. But when you step closer, you start to see all of these hidden messages.
2: Right. You mentioned Paul Smith, the man who had cerebral palsy and innovated this artwork. You would take magnifying glasses and look at his work to see, well, what is the little detail? How did he do this?
3: Yes.
2: And people can zoom in on yours as well. Again, we have them at hereandnow.org. So I'm seeing the Golden Gate Bridge, which is just stunning. Then what is that? What's the water? I'm looking close. Oh, it's the word Golden Gate Bridge over and over and over again. When you zoom in, you see that. But when you are pulled out, it looks like just waves.
3: Yes. It's just lovely details like that. I also question in the drawing of the Golden Gate Bridge, why is it called the Golden Gate Bridge when it's red? but yeah, there's lots of kind of witty, satirical things as well. I like to, so for example, the Wimbledon one, originally I'd gone to them to ask, was it possible for me to come and do a project? And they'd said no. And as a joke, on the front door of Centre Court, I'd put a sign that said no typewriters allowed. just to be a bit cheeky.
2: Well, you understand from reading that you use your own photography to try to really see what you're doing before you start doing it. And for aerial views and things like that, you might use Google Earth, Street View, 3D building data. The only big problem is that it's not like you have a backspace. You've said if you make a mistake, the whole thing is ruined. Why? Haven't you heard of whiteout?
3: Yeah, but here's the thing, right? So if I was to use whiteout over a long time, so like 10, 12 years, it actually cracks, perishes. So if someone was to buy the original picture from me, I think they'd be a little bit annoyed in like 10 years' time if they start to see the drawing cracking. So what I say to people is there are mistakes in every single drawing, but I always try and find ways of hiding them. And people quite often point out spelling mistakes in my drawings. It's in some ways it's kind of a compliment because people are studying the drawings really closely. And I think it's really hard for people to engage with art just generally. So the fact that they're spending time to look at these drawings in greater detail is a compliment.
2: Just there's so much to your work. Really appreciate you, James Cook, for what you're doing.
3: That was my absolute pleasure. No, thank you very much.
2: Again, British typewriter artist James Cook. You can find his artwork and a link to more at our website, herenow.org. And real quick, James, we understand you have a book coming up, Portraits of Your Favorite Authors. Can you just tell us one or two?
3: So 50 authors across many centuries, hidden in each of the drawings are lots of messages about the authors and some of my favorites. William Shakespeare's in there. Judy Bloom. So yeah.
2: That's arranged right there. Thank you so much. We look forward to that.
3: Thank you.
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4: 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We'll talk more about this 6 minutes past the hour on 90.1 KERE News.

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2: It's Here and Now. Health Secretary Robert F. Kennedy Jr.'s campaign to make America healthy again is finding its way into medical schools. Kennedy's agency has recommended that med schools teach at least 40 hours of nutrition and other wellness approaches that may not be seen in current medical school curricula. 73 schools in 36 states have signed up to revamp their curriculum. Some of Kennedy's recommendations are backed by science, but other ideas like biomonitoring or using wearable devices to track your body metrics or referring patients to health coaches are light on evidence and have some educators raising their eyebrows about including them in med school curriculum. Lauren Chan is a registered dietitian and a reporting fellow with our editorial partners at STAT, the health and medicine publication. She wrote about this and she joins us now. Welcome, Lauren.
3: Hi, thank you so much for having me.
2: So nutrition has long been a component in, I think, most medical school curricula. So what is changing here?
3: That's absolutely correct. Nutrition has been a component in medical education for some time, and many have, you know, been pushing to have even more nutrition education in med school. And so what we're really seeing now is an opportunity for schools to highlight and expand their nutrition education offerings. We found that some sources were reporting wanting to make their curricula more patient-focused or more actionable so that their students walked away knowing how to talk about nutrition in a way that their patients would actually understand. So giving examples of food or talking about how to cook things potentially.
2: You write about a school in Houston that in response to the recommendations now has med students doing cooking demonstrations and touring a campus garden. That all sounds great, but I'm wondering, is that how future doctors should be spending their limited time that they have to study?
3: That's a great point. I think when we are talking about nutrition education components in med school, every source that I spoke with talked about how it's definitely important for it to be there, but we also cannot spend all of our time speaking about nutrition because there's so many other components about medicine that need to be taught. And so sources were talking about, you know, these various types of programs that maybe are even just a half day doing cooking demos and walking through the garden and talking about where food is grown. And those kinds of meaningful immersion experiences may have better lasting components in memory that could help students retain those types of lessons. But nutrition is also woven through the entire medical curricula. So they'll really have opportunities not only to see an idea once, but to see it again and kind of have that repetition that helps them to grasp the nutrition pieces, even if they really are not spending every hour of med school focusing on nutrition.
2: So in other words, experiential learning, some key hands-on things might actually matter even more than spending hours and hours studying in a classroom. All right. HHS pulled some recommendations from a panel of experts back in 2024, but not all. Which ones did they leave out and why?
3: They did leave out a few of the recommendations from the expert consensus statement that was from 2024. And some of the common themes of those were things like sensitive and non-judgmental conversations about food, obesity, eating disorders, as well as understanding the impacts of social determinants of health on patient food choices. And so it really was a potential missed opportunity there to expand some of those important conversations about being sensitive when discussing food, and really meeting patients where they're at. So schools that we spoke to were adamant that they're still going to be discussing those topics in their coursework with their students. But you know, it's for anyone to say why they were excluded. I don't think we have a clear understanding of why they were left off.
2: Well, if med schools refuse to adopt the specific HHS recommendations, could they lose federal funding?
3: At this point, it is not currently tied to federal funding. So med schools that are not participating in this program should not have any specific negative ramifications. Alternatively, though, schools that are participating do have opportunities to submit for a challenge program that could allow them to get additional funding because of the nutrition education programs that they've been developing.
2: So far a carrot rather than a stick.
3: Mm-hmm.
2: So the link between good nutrition and good health is not disputed. You're a registered dietitian. What do you think could and should be done by the healthcare establishment to connect nutrition to better public health?
3: I think increasing the access of the public to dietitians would make a major change in how individuals are able to view their own nutrition. Something like the Medical Nutrition Therapy Act that looks to expand the types of conditions that are able to be covered by Medicare so that individuals can actually get insurance coverage to see a dietitian, that would make potentially a world of difference. The Medical Nutrition Therapy Act, for example, looks to expand coverage to pre-diabetes. And if you could see a registered dietitian when you have pre-diabetes, that might help you avoid progressing to diabetes.
2: Lauren Chan is a reporting fellow with our editorial partners at STAT, the Health and Medicine publication. Thanks so much, Lauren.
3: Thank you.
2: Here and Now is a production of NPR and WBUR. I'm Indira Lakshmanan.
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6: I'm Indira Lakshmanan. It's Here and Now. Coming up, Judge Esther Salas' son was killed in an ambush meant for her. Now she's worried for other judges who are being attacked online.
7: This is an intentional act to churn out this negative PR campaign against the judiciary. 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
5: And parents turn their toddler's drowning into a life-saving program for other kids, like the little one who followed big kids through a pool gate.
8: And the younger one turned around and came back and said, you know, Stewie the duck said I'm not allowed to swim without an adult watching.
6: And we dig into the Trump family's huge earnings since the president returned to the White House.
5: The news first.
9: Live from NPR News, I'm Lakshmi Singh. The Federal Reserve is opting to hold its benchmark interest rate steady, as most investors had expected. NPR's Scott Horsley reports today the central bank left the door open to raise rates in the future if inflation remains elevated.
10: This was the second rate-setting meeting led by Kevin Warsh, who took over as chairman of the central bank in May. Warsh told lawmakers this month he and his colleagues are determined to restore price stability after 5 years of uncomfortably high inflation. That task has been made harder by the U.S. war with Iran, which has triggered a spike in energy prices. Gasoline prices have moderated from their wartime peak this spring, but renewed fighting around the Strait of Hormuz could keep pump prices elevated for months to come. Three members of the Fed's rate-setting committee dissented from today's decision, saying they would have preferred to raise the benchmark rate by a quarter percentage point. Scott Horsley, NPR News, Washington.
9: The Trump administration is ending subsidies for Medicare drug plans that had been in place since the beginning of last year. NPR's Sydney Lupkin says that means some seniors will soon face higher monthly premiums.
11: Under the Inflation Reduction Act, Medicare started capping patients' out-of-pocket drug spending at $2,000 last year. That change, and others that changed how plans would pay for drugs, meant insurers were on the hook for more money. At first, they didn't know how much more they'd be spending or how high to set premiums. To ease the transition for insurers, the Biden administration created temporary subsidies to stabilize premiums. The subsidies were expected to last 3 years, but are ending a year early at the end of 2026. Dr. Mehmet Oz, who oversees the Centers for Medicare and Medicaid, said on the social media platform X that it's because the subsidies are no longer needed. But the change means beneficiaries could be paying higher monthly premiums next year. Sydney Lupkin, NPR News.
9: Under an intensifying heat wave, wildfires continue to rage across southern Europe, including Spain's Valencia region, as recorded by APT News, and France, where one massive blaze that's four times the size of Paris could grow. NPR's Eleanor Beardsley has been following the fires that forced mass evacuations.
12: The military's been mobilized, joining firefighters. About 5,000 people are now battling these blazes. The European Union has sent firefighting planes and helicopters to join the French Canadair planes. So those are the planes that scoop up water and dump it on the fires. And in France, more than 200,000 people, residents and vacationers, have been evacuated. About 100,000 in Spain.
9: NPR's Eleanor Beardsley reporting. A massive search operation continues today in southwestern Japan, which was struck this week by a magnitude 6.8 earthquake. Local authorities say the quake killed at least 18 people, including a foreign national. Dozens more people were injured. This is NPR News. President Trump and the Department of Justice are asking the U.S. Supreme Court to toss an $83 million defamation verdict columnist E. Jean Carroll won. Carroll accuses Trump of sexually assaulting her years ago in a department store fitting room. Trump later accused her of fabricating the allegation for publicity. A jury awarded Carroll damages, but government attorneys say President Trump cannot be sued for comments he made during his first term as president. The opening of a new museum dedicated entirely to AI-generated art this summer in Los Angeles brings up questions about how much of it is the work of machines and how much is human. NPR's Chloe Veltman asked the force behind the project, world-renowned digital artist Rafiq Anadol.
13: Rafiq Anadol is known for using AI algorithms to transform massive troves of data into bombastic three-dimensional installations of light and sound. The Turkish-American artist says he creates his projects, including the new Dataland Museum in LA, with the help of the people in his studio, a multidisciplinary group of artists, architects and data scientists. He says his art is
14: 50% human, 50% machine.
13: To create the art at Dataland, Anadol fed images and sounds from museum archives, labs, and even his own travels to the Brazilian Amazon into a custom AI model. He then directed it to create specific scenarios, such as a dreamlike hummingbird narrative. Chloe Veltman, NPR News.
9: I'm Lakshmi Singh, NPR News in Washington.
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5: I'm Robin Young. It's Here and Now. And today's congressional hearing called by Republicans to question Dr. Anthony Fauci for his response to the COVID pandemic was brutal and partisan. Democrats defended Fauci's work as COVID advisor to Presidents Biden and Trump. Connecticut Senator Richard Blumenthal said Republicans were trying to rewrite the history of those dark days when more than a million Americans died.
16: This attempt to rebrand one of the most challenging times in our nation's history is a short-sighted act of desperation that will leave us less prepared for the next pandemic.
5: But Republicans who run the Senate Homeland Security Committee accused Fauci of lying about the origins of the coronavirus, profiting from it. Florida Senator Rick Scott said, "To many Americans who lost family members, you lost trust in our federal government. You're not a hero. Unfortunately, you're a villain. You made yourself the story and abandoned the American people to serve your own ego." To everything, Fauci responded by pleading the fifth, something he did more than 100 times, including a response to "What color is your tie?" Julie Rovner has long covered health. She's chief Washington correspondent for KFF Health News. Julie, committee chair Rand Paul had released pages of Fauci's private diaries beforehand, said he wanted to prosecute him. RFK Jr. said Fauci couldn't be prosecuted for actions in his job because of a pardon by then-President Biden, but he could perjure himself in this hearing. And as we saw, he didn't say a word so as not to do that. Did we learn anything about Fauci's response to the pandemic?
17: No, but we did learn that Republicans hope that relitigating COVID may help them in this fall's election by energizing their base. That seems to be what the goal of today's hearing was.
5: Well, but tell us more why you think that. What is the scientific consensus? I mean, Rand Paul and others are making the case that this had something to do with U.S. funding experiments in a lab in Wuhan, China. What is the scientific consensus?
17: Well, there's two things going on. One of them is this continued search for what was the origin of COVID. Did it jump from wild animal into a human, or was it, as Rand Paul and those his followers contend, created in a lab by the Chinese, possibly with U.S. funding? We don't know. The intelligence community is divided about how it started. It looks like we're never really going to find out for sure. The other thing that clearly came up today were all of the COVID lockdowns, which of course started under President Trump in his first term. Yeah. But Republicans and certainly the MAGA base are still very angry about. Well, so they wanted to relitigate that too.
5: Well, here's Oklahoma Republican James Lankford on the lingering pain.
18: It was uncharted territory for everyone. But I would tell you, countless families, including my own, watched a loved one die behind glass or through a screen because we couldn't get access to them. Children couldn't get to school. People missed their prom or graduation ceremonies. There were lots of things that happened that dramatically changed the future of the country.
5: But Julie, on this program, we talked to people who were supporters of, you know, the Rand Paul thinking, who were so against things like the lockdown, and then their loved ones died and changed their mind. I mean, we had the brother of, an influencer who, you know, some of his last words were, I should have gotten the shot. I don't know why I didn't believe this. Where do you think, what happens here?
17: Well, I think there's still so many people who are trying to profit off the idea of denying science, denying medicine. And it does, a lot of this goes back to COVID. It was obviously, you know, terrifying time for everybody. And we didn't know that much. And one of the things I think that, you know, Fauci maybe was guilty of is trying to pretend that we knew more than we did at the time. Although he did say over and over again, things change. We learn more. As we learn more, we're going to change what we advise. That's difficult for people to accept.
5: Well, and also since his personal diaries were released, we also saw that he really did seem to like the limelight and the celebrities he was meeting. That did not help his cause with these Republicans today. Julie Rovner, Chief Washington Correspondent for KAF Health News, thank you.
17: Thank you.
6: The Department of Homeland Security's top lawyer is openly attacking U.S. District Court judges by name. DHS General Counsel James Percival used his official government social media account on X to condemn four federal judges who have presided over cases challenging the legality of President Trump's immigration orders, calling those judges, quote, the worst of the worst. There's concern that the targeted rhetorical attack could spill over into physical violence. The U.S. Marshals Service reports a rise in threats against judges to more than 560 last year. One judge who experienced a deadly targeted attack is now ringing the alarm. New Jersey District Judge Esther Salas lost her son and nearly lost her husband when a gunman angry about a Latina woman wielding power from the bench targeted her family in their New Jersey home in 2020. Authorities later learned the same gunman was also hunting Supreme Court Justice Sonia Sotomayor. Salas remained in her job and has argued for more measures to protect judges, and she joins us now. Judge Salas, welcome.
19: Thank you for having me, Indira.
6: First of all, there are no words for the horror that you endured losing your son. And you were so brave to talk about it. Your son, Daniel, would have turned 26 years old this month.
19: Yeah.
6: What makes you worried that what happened to your family could happen again to another judge?
19: What makes me worry are the facts, right? Facts matter. We're seeing a rise in threats to the judiciary. We're seeing it come from the right and left. We've seen the Department of Homeland Security use their official website to say a judge in Rhode Island was a threat to national security. Mm. This is repeated acts by the Department of Homeland Security, and they are putting judges' lives, and in particular, the general counsel is putting judges' lives at risk.
6: You know, this is a pattern that continues from President Trump's first term. He and his allies have openly attacked judges who they have seen as blocking his priorities. In President Trump's first term, he tweeted angry attacks against a U.S. district judge who had temporarily blocked the president's travel ban against visitors from Muslim countries. And that judge got 40,000 threatening messages and had to have round-the-clock protection. So tell me, you know, the president and his allies allies will say, well, this is free speech. We have a right to criticize any ruling that comes down from any judge. But are you concerned that the DHS general counsel's tweets naming judges could have a similar effect of targeted threats and attacks?
19: I would ask the general counsel, what's the end game? As political leaders setting a tone and setting examples for the citizens of this country, should we be acting so recklessly? Chief Justice Roberts warned us about this. There's not a problem criticizing a judge's opinion on the merits, but when we look at what has been posted by general counsel, these are value-laden attacks. This is, by the way, equal to what a representative in Congress did last year with a wanted poster. And had judges' faces on that wanted poster.
6: Well, what are you hearing from fellow judges? How are they responding to the most recent wave of online threats or even direct threats they're getting?
19: You know, it's very stressful. I had a judge just yesterday tell me how he had to testify in court after someone threatened his life and charges were brought. We're getting threats, calls, vicious calls to our chambers. I understand, I don't have all the details, but there is a judge out of the Southern District of Florida, Judge John Steele, who passed away. I understand the judge had been recently labeled a rogue judge from the Department of Homeland Security, and I understand a number of threats were coming to his chambers. This is very stressful on a human being, on any human being. And that's why I think it's important for our political leaders on down to understand that their words will result in people believing that it is appropriate for them to take actions into their own hands.
6: So let me ask, polls show that more Americans are willing to justify violence if it's in pursuit of a political aim. I'm wondering, what can public figures like yourself do to reverse this trend in somehow justifying that it's okay to attack public officials if they're on the, quote, wrong side of an issue?
19: You know, I think we bring it back to what ties us together, our humanity. I try every day to live in a way that I know my son will be proud of. Every day when I wake up and I say my morning prayers, and every night when I go to bed and talk to my son in spirit, I say, I hope I made you proud today. I hope I made you proud today in the way that I spoke to every litigant that came in my courtroom and the way that I treated the person that held the door for me at the coffee shop. I hope I made you proud today. And, you know, that's what we have to start doing, is holding ourselves to the very standards that we want to live by and holding our leaders to those standards, Indira. And I think that if we all begin to start demanding more of ourselves and our leaders, we will start turning this tide.
6: I wonder, in listening to you about, you know, you're giving such an impassioned defense of the judiciary, which is meant to be one of the three co-equal branches of government, but we're seeing how political leaders are able to weaponize anger against the judiciary when there are rulings that they don't like, even if those rulings uphold the Constitution. In a case like this, what do you think can be done on a societal level to help restore faith in the rule of law?
19: Well, I will tell you, Indira, that I do believe this is an intentional act by this administration to turn out this negative PR campaign against the judiciary. There is a more sinister reason, as Daniel's mom, I'm saying this, and that is, if something happens to one of us, we had it coming. And so for me, what judges need to continue to start doing is being impeccable with their rulings, impeccable with their words on the bench. We need to try to welcome the community. We have a food pantry in our courthouses. We've seen one open in Hawaii in Daniel's honor. We need to keep showing the judiciary in the beautiful light that I think we stand in.
6: That's Judge Esther Salas, a New Jersey district judge who lost her son in a 2020 attack intended for her. Judge Salas, thank you so much for taking the time to speak with us today.
19: Thank you so much for having me and for covering this story.
6: It's Here and Now.

0: Indigenous delegates and governments gathered at an annual forum in Geneva to discover the latest challenges facing Indigenous peoples across the world, and they came up with a 12-point list of recommendations to present to the United Nations Human Rights Council. These recommendations would better help protect Indigenous communities. We'll hear all about it in 14 minutes on 90.1 KERE News.
1: The debate about the direction of the Democratic Party intensifies with midterms around the corner. We take you to Michigan, where Democrats are weighing two candidates for a critical Senate seat. 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
9: I'm Robin Young. It's Here and Now. And for the next few minutes, we're going to talk about one of the joys of summer, the water, and how to keep it a joy when it comes to toddlers. Did you know drowning is the number one cause of death for toddlers 1 to 4? So yes, this is a story that starts with a heartache, but also two incredible parents who turned that into a cause we can all learn from. It's a story that also starts in an unlikely place, the Disney-like Stu Leonard grocery chain in Norfolk, Connecticut, and now throughout the Northeast, where shoppers are greeted with costumed characters and an animated, singing, life vest-wearing duck named Stewie.
10: Don't jump.
9: Stewie is named after Stu and Kim Leonard's 21-month-old son, who drowned in 1989 in a pool surrounded by loving relatives, which the Leonards learned happens all the time. So in 1990, they founded the Stu Leonard III Children's Charities to teach water safety to toddlers, starting with the Stewie the Duck Learns to Swim book, which is getting raves from the Phoenix Children's Hospital to the Rialto Fire Department in Rialto, California. And now the Leonards have launched the Stewie the Duck Swim Schools. So, Kim and Stu, welcome.
11: Oh, well, thank you for having us.
12: It's our pleasure, Robin.
9: I know it's been years, but I still feel, I want to say I'm so sorry for your loss.
12: Well, it never goes away. Uh-huh. I mean, I know it's been, how many years now, Kim? 39?
11: Oh, yeah.
9: Is it that? Oh, my God.
11: It'll be 39. Yeah, 39. Coming up.
12: You know what? I mean, maybe you get a little bit of a scar, but it never heals.
9: Never heals. Yeah. Well, but you've spared other families. And first, let's share what you learned.
11: Yeah. It was our daughter Blake's 3rd birthday, and I was inside baking the cake, and Stu was right out the sliding glass door hanging up balloons. And his brother, 2 sister-in-laws, 2 brother-in-laws, cousins, I could see them all outside the window. And I never said to Stu, "You've got him, right?" Mm-hmm. And someone from the Red Cross said, "When everyone's watching, no one's watching."
9: Yeah.
11: So we never communicated. If that's one thing to leave with anyone who's going to be with small children around, always make sure that you have a water watcher.
9: Yeah. Yeah. A verbal commitment, right, Stu?
12: Yep. You know, Robin, what ends up happening, you know, you had a little toddler in a stroller last year, and then this year, all of a sudden, they get to be about 2 years old, and they're like little spider men and women. Where did they go?
9: Mm.
12: But they love the water, and they don't know how to swim. Mm. So what happened with our son was he went over to fetch a balloon out of the water. You know, he just thought it was a big bathtub. Mm. And he went in there, and unfortunately, we had not taught him to swim. And the one thing we talk about most importantly is teaching him to float on his back. Mm-hmm. And even Rowdy Gaines, you know, the three-time Olympian who's on our board, he talks about that. They don't have to be a master in the freestyle or the butterfly. Just get them to float on their back. Mm-hmm. So really what the moms and dads out there want to do is two things. Have a water watcher. And the second thing is give them swim lessons. Then if they do happen to jump in the pool like that happened to our son, they can roll over on their back and float. And that'll give you enough time to hopefully save them.
11: Just as like when your child is little and you're teaching them not to go up to a hot oven, it's important to talk about never going near the water without asking permission. As young parents, oh, my child's taking music, or my child's doing karate, my child's doing ballet. But swim lessons is the only life-saving skill. That should be number one on everyone's list.
9: Right. If there's one thing you can afford, even that's the
11: exactly.
9: one.
11: Exactly.
9: Or even that idea of, you know, you're in the pool with them and your hand on their back, right under their neck, showing them what it feels like just to lay on their back. It's such a simple thing to do.
12: Yeah. You know, Kim mentioned the Rialto Fire Department in California.
11: Oh, yeah. Oh, gosh, it's been over 20 years. This one gentleman, Matt, was at the National Drowning Convention. He's like, I cannot pull up to one more house and pull a child out of the water.
12: Mm. And these are, Robin, even a pail of water that gets filled after
9: right.
12: the rain. They're not on the water. They're right. in the mountains out in California.
11: He got our books. He got a costume. And the fire department there made a commitment to go and speak to every kindergarten class and read the book. And they have, for over 15 years, have not had a drowning of any child who has heard the book or a sibling. So we know education works.
9: Well, talk more about your foundation, what it does.
12: Well, you know what? Kim and I spend all our time talking about putting your cell phone down and having a water watcher and how critically important that is. 3 years ago, we decided to sort of put our words into action, and we built a swim school, and it's a 501c3 charity. We filled it with all Red Cross certified instructors and lifeguards and aquatics directors and all that. And now we have, in our Norwalk, Connecticut location, 1,000 kids a week are going through their swimming. Mm. And then we opened a second one in Clifton, New Jersey last year, and that's got another 1,000 kids a week going through it. Since it's a charity, we take all the profits and we provide free swim lessons for the less fortunate kids, over 60,000 free lessons every year.
9: Wow.
12: And we've raised since then, thanks to many, many generous contributors, but we've raised almost $10 million. I'd like to have 12 swim schools one day.
9: Well,
12: that's my goal.
9: You have the children's book, but also Stewie the Duck.
12: We could sing it. Kim and I can sing it. Yeah.
9: Okay, go.
12: I just did it for a little kids class the other day. Okay, don't jump in till you learn to swim. Mm-hmm. Cover your chest with a safe life vest. Mm-hmm. A grown-up must watch you in the pool. You'll be safe if you learn these rules. Don't jump in till you learn to swim. Stewie the Duck wants you safe like him. Mm-hmm. So what do you think? Am I ready for Broadway or
9: Well, this know? Explains for people who don't know the story when they go in your store, why there's a duck.
12: Yeah. Hey, we're promoting it as much as we can. I almost, it's a passion for Kim and I right now. It's just something we wake up every day and think about. And, you know, I just got two phone calls, one from a family in Louisiana that just lost a three-year-old to a drowning. These make your heart stop. It's the worst absolute tragedy that you could ever imagine. The only thing I would say is worse is if

0: you know, face down.
1: Yeah.
0: You're thinking about saving children, but you have to be thinking about one who drowned. How do you do this?
1: Well, first of all, yesterday morning, I spent about an hour over at the swim school with delighted parents, with happy little kids, all teaching to swim. So, you know, and then even Father's Day, I went down to the swim school, and, you know, I just look up at the sky, and I just have to say thank you to Stewie. I know he's not with us anymore, but look at all the families and young kids that he's been able to help.
0: Yeah.
2: Sharing our story can make a difference, and I want to make a difference and hopefully prevent another family from having to go through this.
1: Yeah. I don't think any of these safety, high fences, watches that alert you when you go in the water.
0: These are watches that little kids can wear. An alarm might go off if it goes underwater. Yep.
1: Mm-hmm. Right. Yeah. And there's like even things you can put in the pool that if there's ever any little ripples or waves, it sends an alarm off. And there's all sorts of things like that. But the one thing I always remember was when a couple grandparents came up to me and said they were watching their grandchildren. And the older sibling opened up the gate of the pool.
0: Yeah.
1: And the younger one that was only like about 2 and a half that had been reading and singing our Stewie the Duck song, which is, you know, grown up must watch you at the pool, turned around and came back into these grandparents and said, you know, Stewie the Duck said I'm not allowed to swim without an adult watching me. And I think that my brain crashed, you know, when I heard that, because, you know, it made us feel like what Kim and I are doing and our family's doing have at least saved one life.
0: Yeah. The Leonards, Stu there and Kim of the Stu Leonards grocery store chain in the Northeast, also the co-founders of the Stewie the Duck Swim School, a foundation is named after their little son, Stewie, who unfortunately did drown. Kim, Stu, thank you so much.
2: Oh, Robin, thank you.
1: Yep, thank you, Robin.
0: Bye-bye.

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1: Live from NPR News in Boston, I'm Steve Brown. Dr. Anthony Fauci has wrapped up his appearance at a Republican-led committee hearing about the COVID-19 pandemic. He repeatedly invoked the Fifth Amendment and declined to answer dozens of questions from senators. Today's move injects drama into the lingering tensions between Fauci and GOP lawmakers over his public health guidance and accusations he lied about the origins of the coronavirus, which he denies. President Trump and his administration are asking the Supreme Court to dismiss an $83 million defamation verdict won by writer E. Jean Carroll after she accused him of sexual assault. Trump previously asked the justices to dismiss a separate $5 million verdict, but the Supreme Court refused in June to hear that appeal. The Justice Department filed papers seeking to invoke a law that shields government employees from being sued for doing their jobs. In southwestern Japan, soldiers and emergency workers are combing through a badly damaged shopping mall and collapsed houses, looking for trapped survivors after a powerful earthquake that killed at least 18 people. The prefectural government said it left at least 62 people injured, six of them seriously. It remains unclear how many people might still be missing. 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
2: With Democratic Socialists picking up momentum in key primaries across Michigan and Wisconsin, mainstream party leaders are facing a tough balancing act over foreign policy. 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
3: It's Here and Now. Indigenous leaders are making a sweeping call for the UN to strengthen Indigenous rights around the world. After 4 days of testimony from Indigenous delegates and governments at a forum in Geneva earlier this month, the seven Indigenous members of the Expert Mechanism on the Rights of Indigenous Peoples, also known as EMRIP, came up with 12 recommendations to present to the Human Rights Council. Joseph Lee has been covering this for our editorial partners at GRIST. He's also a member of the Aquinawumpanoag tribe. Joseph, welcome.
4: Hello, thank you.
3: And just if you could just tick-tock through the main challenges facing Indigenous peoples around the world.
4: Yeah, I mean, there are a lot, but at EMRIP, there are a few key ones highlighted, including conflict, which Indigenous advocates are encouraging for a broader definition of conflict to include post-conflict, colonialism, other sort of issues that come up, mm-hmm. artificial intelligence, data centers, climate change, natural disasters like storms and wildfires. Those were some of the major concerns.
3: Well, and is it fair to say that Indigenous peoples, in general, live closer to the ground? You know, are more affected by things like maybe data centers that, you know, buy up land and use up resources.
4: Yeah, absolutely. And there are a few reasons for that. One of them is very much so colonialism, because of historic practices where Indigenous peoples have either been displaced or forced to live, or their territory has shrunken. And so now they're seeing sort of disproportionate impacts of climate disasters, things like that, and mm-hmm. and increasingly, as there's a push for data centers, for critical minerals mining, companies, corporations, and countries are looking towards Indigenous lands as the places where they want to do those activities.
3: Mm. Well, as you said, there's a 12-point plan, a call for action from EMRIP. Just briefly, what are some of the ways it addresses the challenges?
4: There are a few. One of the key demands this year, which has been an ongoing push over, you know, many decades, is for greater Indigenous representation and voice in UN negotiations. And along with that, asking for greater protections of Indigenous languages, Indigenous rights, Indigenous women, protections for Indigenous land defenders. So all of that is sort of encompassed within this broader push for human rights protection.
3: Well, but we understand from your reporting, and just briefly, that you know, this is coming as gatherings like EMRIP are endangered. You know, the very place where these Indigenous delegates and leaders are having these crucial debates and negotiations, because some countries are pulling back on their funding of international work.
4: That's exactly right. Yeah, the UN is facing this much broader financial and liquidity crisis. And there's a serious concern that even as Indigenous peoples are pushing for this greater opportunity to be at the table at these international negotiations, that these spaces may not exist mm-hmm. in a few years, or they may be shrunken to the point of, you know, having very, very little impact. So that's a serious concern. That's almost the backdrop to all of these discussions.
3: Mm. That's Joseph Lee with GRIST, also a member of the Aquinawumpanoag tribe and author of Nothing More of This Land, which explores Indigenous identity and challenges, and was just out in paperback last week. So there's that for you. Joseph, thank you.
4: Thanks so much.
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5: Mm-hmm.
0: Dallas Theater Center will merge with the AT&T Performing Arts Center next year due to financial difficulties. 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
5: But over time, what audiences will find is a much more integrated program.
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8: Outcry Theater's tragic comedy reimagines Shakespeare's Hamlet from the point of view of two minor characters. The duo stumble through confusing fates, events, free will, and the meaning of life, while they knowingly head toward their tragic destiny. Rosencrantz, Guildenstern are dead. It opens Friday for a one-week run at the Addison Performing Arts Center. For more on this and all the week's arts and culture event highlights, visit KERA Arts on Instagram.

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2: I'm Indira Lakshmanan. It's Here and Now. We're learning more about how President Trump made $2.2 billion in personal income in his first year after returning to the White House. Analysis by the New York Times shows much of that came in two areas, cryptocurrency and investments tied to foreign governments. Trump and his family have aggressively pursued new business in sectors that the administration regulates, raising questions of conflicts of interest and foreign influence. Andrea Fuller is a data journalist with the New York Times. She's part of a team of reporters analyzing Trump's financial disclosures, and she joins us now. Andrea, welcome.
3: Thanks for having me.
2: You and your colleagues at the Times dug through Trump's 927-page financial disclosure. In 2024, when he was still a private citizen, Trump made $622 million in personal income. Were you surprised to discover that he had almost quadrupled his income after returning to the White House?
3: Certainly, we knew the number was going to be big, but we didn't know exactly how much money he made last year until now. So we've been writing about these disclosures since President Trump first took office back in 2017, and this is certainly the biggest number we've seen. As you said, in 2024, the year he got reelected, he reported about $622 million, quite a bit less than $2.2 billion. And actually, what he made in 2025 is more than triple what he made at the start of his first term, even if you account for inflation.
2: Your team found that a majority of Trump's earnings last year came from cryptocurrency ventures, about $1.4 billion. Trump had previously called crypto a scam, but just 2 years ago, his family started a cryptocurrency platform called World Liberty Financial that issues stablecoins, tokens, and does other crypto business. Tell us about that and his pivot on crypto.
3: Yeah, as you said, it's certainly been quite the shift. Back in his first term, he was posting online about saying he wasn't a fan of crypto. It wasn't real money. It was based on, quote unquote, thin air. So I don't think any of us would have predicted he would become a crypto czar. But since he took office in his second term, he's appointed a head of the SEC who's promised to roll back the agency's enforcement against crypto companies.
2: Tell us about the key investment by a firm in the Middle East that came just days before Trump's second inauguration.
3: Yeah, it's quite stunning. This is actually the biggest chunk of his crypto revenue. He made more than $800 million from his family's firm, World Liberty Financial. And a portion of that came from this deal that World Liberty did with a firm that's affiliated with the UAE government. Basically, World Liberty sold a 49% stake to this firm in the Middle East.
2: All right, so we're talking about an investment from the United Arab Emirates, a fund linked to the government. Walk us through the concerns over potential conflict of interest in the president's businesses. If you're getting an investment from a government-linked fund, does that mean that you're going to show favoritism towards that government? And how much of a departure is this from previous presidents?
3: Absolutely. So this is a concern a lot of people have. The Trump administration has said repeatedly they don't have any conflicts of interest, that President Trump's business ties don't have any impact on his dealings as president. But the complex relationships here are certainly new. Last year, he made $125 million from his overseas golf and real estate businesses. That's a major increase from what he was making at the start of his first term. Back in his first term, he said no new foreign deals, that his family businesses weren't going to start new foreign businesses, but they've backed away from this pledge. And now he's doing tens of millions of dollars of deals in the Middle East, which, as you said, these countries have all these complex geopolitical relationships with the U.S., especially amid the war in Iran.
2: So how did Trump and his family reap such gains, even as their crypto products generated losses for hundreds of thousands of investors?
3: Yeah, so the meme coin, that's actually another $600 million pocket of money. A meme coin, I tell people, think of it more as a collectible than an actual currency you can use to buy things. And the meme coin, my colleagues have done some reporting on this, Eric Lipton and David Yaffe Bellany, and they wrote that the meme coin, the people who bought it collectively lost more than $3.8 billion. And that's because the coin has gone down something like 97% in value. And that's the reason Trump still made money from this is whether or not the coin went up or down in value, he still got paid. And so he would post on Truth Social and tell people to buy this coin. And a lot of people lost a lot of money.
2: We're talking with Andrea Fuller. She's a data journalist for The New York Times. She's part of a team of reporters who combed through Trump's recent financial disclosures and are continuing to report on his astonishing increase in wealth during his second term in office. Andrea, as you said, during his first term, President Trump said that his family businesses were basically making their money from golf courses, hotels, and real estate. In an interview this year, he said he got no credit for restrictions that he placed on his son's businesses when he was first president, when he had asked them apparently to avoid businesses abroad and avoid potential conflicts of interest. This year, he said, I found out that nobody cared. And he says that therefore he's allowed them to conduct business freely during his second term without any, you know, restrictions against doing foreign business. So tell us more about foreign investments overall that the Trump family has enjoyed this term.
3: Yeah, so in addition to the more than $200 million deal with the UAE firm for crypto, there are new Trump properties in Qatar, in Saudi Arabia, in Vietnam. And all of these, you know, are brand new deals that have happened in the last 24 months.
2: All right. The president has hosted leaders from major tech companies at the White House while also investing in those companies. He's purchased $5 million in NVIDIA. And then 1 week later, the president announced a deal allowing NVIDIA to sell hundreds of thousands of AI chips to Saudi Arabia. So the White House has consistently said that there are no conflicts of interest. Explain to us how they justify that when he's doing business with major tech companies and at the same time regulating what they do.
3: His assets are not in a blind trust. Even though he's not managing the day-to-day of his companies and his sons are, he knows what he owns. His businesses, they haven't been sold off. And same goes for stocks and bonds. We've reported that an outside brokerage manages those stocks and bonds. He's not sitting there trading himself, but he knows what he owns. It's not a secret. And his disclosure forms show all kinds of investments in companies like Alphabet and NVIDIA that the government regulates.
2: You and your colleagues spoke with presidential historians who have called this level of wealth growth and involvement in businesses that the whole of government regulates unprecedented. Explain to listeners why we should care about this. And do you think this is going to matter to voters as we head into midterms this fall?
3: To answer the first part of that, yes, it's highly unusual. George W. Bush sold his stake in the Texas Rangers before taking office. Jimmy Carter turned over the peanut farm to an independent trustee. So how Trump has done things is certainly out of the norm, even if it's not required for him to sell off his assets and put the money in an independent trustee's hands. So I guess the question is, do people care? And certainly some Democrats are trying to make an issue of it in the midterms. John Ossoff, who's running for Senate in Georgia, he's been calling this the most corrupt administration of all time. But the Times has actually reported that for decades, the majority of Americans already think there's widespread government corruption. So even if some folks are outraged about Trump's wealth generation, and many people on the left are, other folks aren't surprised.
2: Andrea Fuller is a data journalist with The New York Times, part of a team who has looked into President Trump's recent financial disclosures showing that he made $2.2 billion last year. Andrea, thank you so much.
3: Absolutely. Thanks for having me.
2: This is Here and Now.

0: It's nearly 3 o'clock, and that means Justin Martin is headed into the studio. I'm Bella Cyrus signing off for the day, and coming up in your headlines, with Democrats sensing a chance to win back the Senate majority, the debate about the direction of the party is absolutely intensifying. We'll have the latest for you 6 minutes past the hour on 90.1 KERA News.
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3: It's Here and Now. We've reported extensively on the strict new work requirements tied to Medicaid. When Congress passed the new regulations last year, Republicans talked a lot about the value and dignity of work. They said they wanted to make sure low-income people weren't just being lazy and living off government benefits. That angered many people with disabilities who have Medicaid and are working. As Iowa Public Radio's Natalie Krebs explains, many states already have Medicaid rules that prevent recipients from working full-time or growing their careers.
4: Erica Carter lives in Sioux City, Iowa. She's been paralyzed from the chest down for nearly two decades. Carter works as a finance manager for a school district and gets her health coverage through Iowa's Medicaid program. That all worked well until 2023, when she got a letter from the state. It said her income was too high and she'd have to cut her income by about two-thirds if she wanted to keep her benefits. She had only a few weeks to decide.
5: So I had no time at all to prepare.
4: Carter said there was no way she was going to quit her job. The district where she works is low income, and she helps them get much needed grants. It's her passion.
5: Like, we're finally making headway in the school, and I like getting up and going to work every day, and I really like what I do. Why would I throw that away?
4: Carter had to switch to the school's health insurance plan, but it didn't cover services that Medicaid did, like home health aides and equipment repairs. She had to pick up extra jobs to pay for those. When her wheelchair broke, she burned through a retirement savings account.
5: I had the motors go out on my wheelchair, and insurance wouldn't cover it. So that was like $4,000 to fix.
4: She still pays about $35,000 a year out of pocket to cover her medical costs. Normally, Medicaid is only for people who earn under a certain income and have limited resources. But if you're disabled and working, like Carter, you can earn more and keep getting Medicaid. In exchange, you pay the state a premium every month. It's called a Medicaid buy-in program. Almost every state has one. In Iowa, you can buy into Medicaid if you make less than $40,000 a year and don't have more than $12,000 in savings, aside from basic assets like your home and your car.
6: People with disabilities want to work, and some of them are working now, and they want to work more.
4: Carlin Crow is a policy manager at the Iowa Developmental Disabilities Council. She says that the income and asset limits are too low and prevent working disabled Iowans from reaching their financial goals.
6: Perhaps work full-time and be able to buy a house, live in the community, buy a car, things now that are very difficult.
4: Crow and other advocates have pushed Iowa lawmakers for years to get rid of the income cap or even just raise it higher. But both options failed to pass, and this year's session is over. And it's looking like it will become even harder to change it politically in the future. That's because President Trump's big budget bill cut billions in Medicaid funding. So states are now focused on dialing back benefits, shrinking Medicaid where they can, Alice Burns is a Medicaid researcher at the Health Policy Research Group, KFF.
7: So states are wrestling with this historic reduction in federal dollars for Medicaid at the same time that they're dealing with declining tax revenues and other budget challenges. And so there's just not a lot of additional available funding to cover these expansions.
4: Alex Waters is a former Sioux City councilman who is paralyzed from the chest down. He works as an engagement director for a local university. He told lawmakers he's even thought about moving to a different state that doesn't have the income caps.
8: I would not have any income limits on the same program in Minnesota. I'm considering I'm going to have to do that soon to advance my career.
4: Erica Carter says she's also worried if something doesn't change, disabled people like herself will have to work less or give up the disability benefits that Medicaid provides.
5: I'm happy to pay my own way. I want to pay my own way. I just want a option. Like, I have no options right now.
4: Carter says she has no intention of leaving her job. She says she's going to continue to work multiple jobs 7 days a week so she can keep paying for the care she needs to go to work every day and manage grants for her school. For NPR News, I'm Natalie Krebs in Des Moines, Iowa.
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9: We're remembering the life and music of Glenn Hansard today. Irish police say the singer-songwriter died in a motorcycle crash in Dublin early this morning. He was 56.
3: Glenn Hansard's musical career began on the streets of Dublin. He was a busker, the frontman for the band The Frames.
9: He later drew on that experience as a busker when he appeared as one in the 2007 film Once, which featured this song, Falling

0: It won the Oscar for Best Song in 2009.
1: People are expressing their grief around the world and, of course, across Ireland. Ireland's culture minister, Patrick O'Donovan, said in a statement that few artists made as big an impact on modern Irish storytelling. Glenn Hansard, dead at 56. Here and Now is a production of NPR and WBUR. I'm Robin Young.
0: I'm Indira Lakshmanan. This is Here and Now.
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3: All right, here's what's getting really interesting on the campaign trail right now. Progressive primary wins in the Midwest are putting a massive spotlight on the battle for the direction of the Democratic Party, specifically when it comes to Israel and Gaza. I'm Justin Martin, and I hope you'll join us tomorrow morning for a breakdown of why mainstream Democrats seem to be struggling with this on 90.1 KERA News, or you can just ask your smart speaker to play KERA. We're powering through another heat advisory across North Texas today with the day's high dropping to near 100 degrees. Tonight should be warm as temperatures settle to a low near 80. 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
5: The Federal Reserve held its key interest rate near 3.6 today. That's despite stubborn inflation and higher energy prices. Three officials favored an increase, and Wall Street still expects one in September. Good afternoon, I'm Justin Martin. This is All Things Considered. Michigan Democrats are hoping to win back control of Congress in the midterms.
6: People are pissed. This is not working for the majority of people. Gas is expensive. Groceries are expensive. Healthcare is insane.
5: Right now, the party's weighing two very different candidates for an open U.S. Senate seat. We'll have more on how that primary race is shaping up after the headlines on 90.1 KERA News.
7: Live from NPR News, I'm Lakshmi Singh. The Dow's closed down more than 1,100 points, or more than 2%, with sharp declines in the S&P and NASDAQ as well. After its latest two-day meeting, the Fed decided to keep interest rates where they are. It also left open the possibility of a rate hike in the future if inflation remains elevated. Dr. Anthony Fauci, the person most identified with the federal public health response to the COVID pandemic, invoked the Fifth Amendment today repeatedly when he was on Capitol Hill. NPR's Jonathan Lambert reports a veteran infectious disease expert declined to answer any questions, including from Senate Committee Chair Rand Paul, during a hearing about the origins of a virus linked to tens of millions of deaths worldwide.
8: Dr. Fauci and Senator Paul have long sparred over the coronavirus pandemic. Days before this hearing, Paul released over 1,000 pages of Fauci's private writings, accusing him of covering up the origins of COVID-19. Fauci pointed out that he has responded to similar questions in previous testimony, and Fauci accused the senator of being obsessed with trying to get him behind bars.
9: Although it pains me to do so, because of the respect I have for the legislative branch of government, under the advice of my attorneys, I will invoke my right under the Fifth Amendment of the Constitution to refrain from answering your questions.
8: Senator Paul and other lawmakers continued asking questions, and Fauci continued declining to answer. Jonathan Lambert, NPR News.
7: Moments ago, President Trump took questions from reporters on a wide range of issues, including threats to ramp up attacks against Iran following its attacks on U.S. forces in the region.
10: We're going to be hitting them very hard because it's our turn to hit them. They know it's coming. They're asking us not to do it, but they tried shooting it last night. So we had five rockets shot going 8,500 miles an hour, and all five rockets were knocked down to the ground. But they nevertheless took a shot, so it's our turn. And we'll see if we get there with an agreement at some point, but we're going to hit them very hard.
7: Attorneys general from dozens of states are calling on the administration to crack down on the booming prediction market industry. Here's NPR's Bobby Allen.
11: The Trump administration is currently rewriting the federal rules for the prediction market industry. Companies like Kalshi and Polymarket that have thrived in Trump's second term. And Trump officials want them regulated by the federal government as a type of financial investment product, not gambling. But a newly public letter sent by 44 states sends a clear message to regulators in Washington. State officials view prediction markets as having made an end run around state laws and state taxes, especially when it comes to sports betting, which accounts for most of the billions of dollars wagered on Kalshi and Polymarket. But other topics are popular too, like politics and elections. $200 million has already been wagered on the sites ahead of the midterms. Bobby Allen, NPR News.
7: This is NPR.
12: At 3:04, I'm William Padmore for KERA News. The woman charged with murder in the 2012 stabbing death of Iracema Chavez has been released on bond. KERA's James Hartley reports Myra Velasquez's bond was $450,000.
13: Chavez was stabbed more than 100 times in January 2012. Police say they connected Velasquez to the stabbing using a quarter-sized blood droplet left in a different room than where the stabbing took place. Police say they identified her using that blood drop with the FBI's forensic genealogy program. Velasquez was originally being held without bond at the Lon Evans Correction Center, a maximum security facility in the Tarrant County jail system. Her attorneys, who say she's innocent, argued in court documents that denying Velasquez bond was unconstitutional. She was released Tuesday on that $450,000 bond. For KERA News, I'm James Hartley.
12: The Mesquite City Council is considering a plan that would close one of two libraries and relocate some services to recreation centers. The proposal would consolidate the North Branch Library with neighboring Florence Rec Center and shift books and other library resources to two other rec centers. The main library would remain open. City Council member Jeff Casper says the plan is about having equitable access throughout the city.
14: What we're looking at is distributing our collection, our technology, our librarians into existing city buildings where residents are already showing up, participating, interacting with their community.
12: The City Council will vote on the proposal when they adopt a final budget in September. And the City of Irving is reducing risks from surging stormwater in the North Delaware Creek by expanding the channel's capacity. The city was just approved for more than $30 million in state funding for mitigation projects. I'm William Padmore for KERA News.
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2: This is All Things Considered from NPR News. I'm Juana Summers.
7: And I'm Sasha Pfeiffer. Democrats have spent 2 years in the political wilderness, but they're now feeling cautiously optimistic about turning things around in the midterms. And that has only intensified debate about the direction of the party. Nowhere is that debate more fraught than Michigan, where Democrats are weighing two candidates for a crucial Senate seat. Ahead of next week's primary, NPR congressional reporter Sam Greenglass visited two Democratic clubs outside Detroit discussing the way forward.
16: Warren, Michigan is where designers dream up new Chevys and Buicks for General Motors, where the sprawling Warren truck plant churns out Jeeps, and where the Dovetail coffee shop serves up espresso and wraps.
17: Everyone knows the owner, Mike. It defines community.
16: And this community is an important one, says Alyssa Diebold, a millennial artist who chairs the Macomb County Democrats.
17: Michigan is as purple as it gets, and I think us being in Macomb County, we are as purple gets.
16: So it makes sense that the two millennial Democrats vying for an open Senate seat, Congresswoman Haley Stevens and former public health official Abdul Al-Sayed, have both campaigned at the Dovetail. Stevens is a former Obama administration staffer who flipped a suburban House seat in 2018. She's endorsed by retiring Senator Gary Peters and Governor Gretchen Whitmer. Al-Sayed ran the health departments in Detroit and Wayne County and is backed by Senator Bernie Sanders and Representative Alexandria Ocasio-Cortez.
18: You have candidates that are very different. And I think what happens is this passion has just become so big.
16: Air Force veteran Joel Rutherford worries the primary is tearing Democrats apart. It doesn't help that the race has become a proxy for so many debates Democrats are wrestling with. Establishment versus insurgent, progressive versus more moderate, new media versus old.
19: How do we marry that? I don't know that we can marry it. And then we're going to be in big trouble.
16: Susan Heyer, a grandma of five, is still undecided after hoping for a candidate who could bridge those divides. Rutherford is supporting Al-Sayed and thinks about his choice this way.
18: We're not going to get everything we want, but we have to at least try. And what frustrates me is I see too many electeds that are afraid to try because they're more worried about getting reelected.
19: I don't know that those in charge of our country have done anything to make my life better.
16: Diebold says for many members, this is the prevailing sentiment right now.
17: People are pissed. This is not working for the majority of people. Gas is expensive, groceries are expensive, healthcare is insane.
16: And she says it's not always leftist politics motivating voters hungry for something new. In affluent neighboring Oakland County, Debbie Rosenman is also hearing frustration. Frustration that elected Democrats' approach to fighting President Trump is not working.
20: They're saying, oh my God, How in the hell did we end up like this? We've got to fix this.
16: Like Diebold, Rosenman sees a dynamic more complicated than where a Democrat falls on the ideological spectrum. She says Michigan Senator Alyssa Slotkin, a moderate Democrat, frames it as fight versus flight.
20: It's not moderate versus progressive. She believes it's people who are going to buck the system and fight, or people who are going to stay and do the same old, same old.
16: Rosenman chairs the Birmingham Bloomfield Democrats. We met during their summer social at a tap room with a chalkboard menu filled with Michigan beers like
20: Petoskey Horny Monk, Keweenaw Blood Orange, this is from the Upper Peninsula, Coconut
16: The club is
20: Rum.
16: Pretty split in the primary, and Rosenman says some are still torn. I asked what else is making this so tense.
20: We have not said the I word, but Israel is a very big factor. It's just very hard, and I don't like that it has become the central issue, because by golly, we're on fire in this country.
16: The debate has become so fierce in part because of sizable Jewish and Arab communities here. The pro-Israel lobbying group AIPAC is also spending millions to boost Stevens and oppose Al-Sayed, who supports ending military aid to Israel and has made calling out corporate money in politics a key message. Alan Wolf says Democrats are blessed with two strong candidates, but he believes Stevens is the one who can beat Republican Mike Rogers this fall.
21: You cannot win in Michigan without being able to sway independents. Haley is a fairly middle-of-the-road candidate who can actually do that.
16: Wolf's friend Craig Spangler says Al-Sayed's push for Medicare for All might be nice, but taking back the Senate is paramount.
22: For me, it is all about, as Alan and I have talked about before, preserving democracy.
21: The Supreme Court has given the president almost unlimited power. It requires a Democratic majority to hold the president in check.
16: Wolf says he's not convinced the nation can draw inferences from what happens in Michigan. But many will, especially now that Michigan is hosting an early presidential primary in 2028. Back at the Dovetail, Joel Rutherford says he knows one thing for sure.
18: If the Democrats, hopefully, take the Senate and take the House, they better do something, okay? People better see some real change. If they don't, 28, it's almost not going to matter then who the candidates are.
16: And Rutherford says Democrats cannot win if they don't come together. Sam Greenglass, NPR News, Metro Detroit.
23: After a five-day pause in attacks between the U.S. and Iran, Iran has fired at U.S. targets in Jordan. The U.S. military called it a surprise attack. President Trump said the U.S. would hit back hard. This while the U.S. and Saudi Arabia have hit Iranian-backed security forces that are on the Iraqi government payroll. NPR's Jane Raff is following events and joins us now from Jordan. Hi there.
24: Hi.
23: Jane, let's start there with Jordan, where you are. Tell us what happened there today.
24: Well, the U.S. and Iran paused those attacks to give diplomacy a chance, meaning messages were being exchanged through mediators. But early Wednesday, which is Tuesday evening, U.S. time, Iran fired ballistic missiles at U.S. military installations on Jordanian bases. One of them, Iran said, was a military command and control center. So CENTCOM, the U.S. military, said this was a surprise attack. And President Trump told Fox News, in words we frankly cannot repeat on air, that the U.S. would give Iran a beating. So there is a lot of waiting here for another escalation in this conflict.
23: And at the same time here, the U.S. and Saudi Arabia launched attacks in Iraq. Saudi Arabia does not normally get directly involved, and it also seems surprising, given that the Iraqi prime minister was just in Washington about 2 weeks ago. What has been going on there?
24: Yeah, well, first, I think we have to understand who the Iraqi prime minister is and isn't. Ali al-Zaidi is a political outsider, appointed prime minister just 2 months ago. And like President Trump, he's a businessman. He's not necessarily someone militia leaders are going to pay attention to. Now, Saudi Arabia blames the Iranian-backed militias in Iraq for attacks on their oil infrastructure. And this was retaliation that took the form of a wave of airstrikes in at least seven different places that killed what the militia said were at least 20 fighters. It's important to understand some background here. So some of these militias are officially part of Iraqi security forces. And that is a dynamic that goes back to after the U.S. invaded Iraq in 2003. And there was a security vacuum that eventually resulted in Iran and these Iran-backed groups becoming an integral part of Iraqi security and Iraqi politics. So fast forward till now, and the U.S. has pressed successive Iraqi governments to rein in these militias affiliated with Iran, but it is hugely difficult, even if they wanted to.
0: So Jane, tell us then, what is happening in Iraq now?
24: Well, Prime Minister Zaidi, Ali al-Zaidi, is in an almost impossible position because he can't completely distance himself from Iran because there are so many Iraqi factions and political parties that are allied with him. He says he doesn't want Iraq to be used as a launching pad, but he can't really do much about it. And as might be expected, anger against the U.S. is growing. There were funerals today for some of those killed. Fighters and supporters with flags chanted, "Death to America, death to traitors." Iran's semi-official media said the dead included four Iranian Revolutionary Guard members, and Iraqi officials have condemned the attacks as an infringement on sovereignty.
0: And I know it's hard to predict, but Jane, what's likely to happen next?
24: Well, Fox News quotes Trump as saying he coordinated the attacks on the Shia militias with the Iraqi government, which is extremely unlikely since it would be political suicide and probably a threat to the prime minister's life had that been the case. But we are already seeing repercussions. The Iraqi prime minister has apparently canceled a planned trip to Saudi Arabia. And the Islamic Resistance in Iraq, a compilation of these Iranian-backed militias, says it has set a deadline of next Thursday for the Iraqi government to respond to the U.S.-Saudi aggression, as it calls it.
0: NPR's Jane Arraf and Jordan. Jane, thank you.
24: Thank you.
1: It's that time of the summer when going outside and looking up into the night sky will give you a chance to spot some colorful meteors.
5: There's a pair of meteor showers, the Southern Delta Aquarids and the Alpha Capricornids.
0: That's Robert Quimby. He's an astronomy professor at San Diego State University and director of the Mount Laguna Observatory. He says both of these showers, which happen annually, are reaching their peak tomorrow, Thursday night into Friday. That's usually when you'd be able to see them in their full splendor.
1: But there's a challenge this year, a full moon.
5: That's going to make it hard to see because the full moon produces a lot of light and the meteors are faint. So it will be possible to see some of the brightest meteors from these events, but you're not going to get all of the meteors that you would if it was dark.
0: Quimby says if you're in a place like Florida or Hawaii, you'll get the best view.
1: Still, wherever you are in the country, it may be worth taking a look. You'll just have to work around the moon.
0: Quimby recommends looking straight up.
5: You'll still catch the brightest meteors that are streaking overhead.
1: And if you're wondering when is the best time to look, Quimby would normally tell you to go later in the night or in the early morning hours.
5: But the moon is going to be low on the horizon after sunset because it's a full moon.
0: So this year, head outside early, right after sunset at the beginning of the night.
1: And if you aren't able to see anything tomorrow night, you've got more chances this summer. The Perseid meteor shower is currently active too, and its peak will be in August.

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1: Now, if you see headlines about monsoon storms rolling through the Mountain West, you probably assume it's putting out blazes, but it turns out burned land acts almost like concrete, and a tiny amount of rain creates massive danger.
2: It only takes maybe a quarter to a half an inch of rain for that land to get moving because you've lost all the vegetation.
1: I'm Justin Martin. In about 20 minutes, we'll break down why these rainstorms are triggering flash floods, mudslides, and dry lightning on 90.1 KERA News.
3: When school starts next month, some students will be in for a wake-up call.
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5: 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The Sid Richardson Museum in Fort Worth's Sundance Square, open to the public daily. Now on display, Russell's Retreat explores works made by the cowboy artist during his summers at Glacier National Park in Montana.
1: Don't dial back the AC just yet. A heat advisory stays active through 8 this evening, pushing today's high right up to 100. Tonight brings in partly cloudy skies and a low around 80. Wildfires are threatening more communities in southwest France as hotter weather returns. Hundreds of thousands of people have been forced from their homes across France and Spain. Federal prosecutors have indicted 8 people in a sex trafficking case tied to the Paris Adult Bookstore in Dallas. They allege the business was used to facilitate sex trafficking and money laundering. Stay with KERA News as we learn more. You can also listen on the KERA app.

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1: From NPR News, this is All Things Considered. I'm Juana Summers.
2: And I'm Mary Louise Kelly. Damascus in 2011 was the equivalent of Sarajevo in 1914. Let me read that again. Damascus in 2011 was the equivalent of Sarajevo in 1914, the reference being to the 1914 assassination of Archduke Franz Ferdinand in Sarajevo, the spark that led to World War I. Well, comparing that upheaval to the capital of Syria a century later, that's one of the more provocative arguments in a new book by Hannah Lucinda Smith titled Hinterlands. Smith is a veteran foreign correspondent for the Times of London and The Economist, among others. She spent years reporting from the Middle East and the Balkans. Her book explores whether it's in hidden conflicts unfolding right now in little noticed border areas that a new world order may be taking shape. Hannah Lucinda Smith, welcome.
3: Thank you very much for having me.
2: Define hinterlands.
3: So the hinterlands that I go to in the book are places that sort of sit on the fringes and have always sat on the fringes previously of empires, and in particular the Ottoman, Russian, Persian, to an extent British empires, and now on the fringes of spheres of influence. So the two spheres in particular that I look at in the book are the Russian sphere of influence under Vladimir Putin and the Turkish sphere of influence under Recep Tayyip Erdogan, but also the West as well, broadly, imperfectly the West. I would say the West as in sort of centered around two organizations, which are the European Union and NATO. Mm-hmm. The hinterlands are the places that are sort of pulled between for a number of reasons.
2: Yeah. I kept, as I was reading, I had my pen out and I was circling words like overlooked, neglected, backwaters. They keep appearing over and over in your pages. But you argue that we overlook or neglect these areas at our peril. Why?
3: Precisely for the reason that they are dynamic. They're the kind of weak spots. They're where the geopolitical edges fray. It doesn't take much in these places for small conflicts to start. And anyone who kind of looks at geopolitics and studies conflicts knows that small conflicts can be incredibly dangerous. Places like Nagorno-Karabakh, this is a territory in the Caucasus. Some of your listeners probably will have heard of it actually because it was in the news in recent years because the conflict re-erupted there between Armenia and Azerbaijan. But it's a conflict that's been sort of ongoing on and off since the fall of the Soviet Union. It's never been solved. And a lot of these hinterlands are in similar conditions, particularly places in the Balkans, in Bosnia and in Kosovo. Obviously, there was the breakup of Yugoslavia in the 1990s, the very bloody breakup of Yugoslavia. Peace deal stopped those wars, but they didn't actually create peace. They created this sort of, you know, very imperfect stasis, which is just really, really sort of fertile ground for leaders like Vladimir Putin or to a certain extent Recep Tayyip Erdogan to go and kind of make mischief and cause the West problems.
2: Yeah. So when I introduced you, we laid out the comparison. Damascus, Syria in 2011 is Sarajevo in 1914. Just take me there. Remind us, what was happening in Damascus in 2011?
3: So it feels a very long time ago now, doesn't it? 15 years, but it sort of feels like a different era. At the end of 2010, there was this eruption of popular protests across the Arab world, starting in Tunisia, then going into Egypt, then into Libya. And Syria was a bit of a holdout. You know, people thought, okay, the regime of Bashar al-Assad is a strong one. It won't crumble in the same way. In early 2011, those protests came to Damascus. I was actually there. I witnessed some of those first protests in the Syrian capital. And very, very quickly, that descended into a civil war. And from there, again, quickly, into a global proxy war in a way that the conflicts in other places such as Libya hadn't. What happened very, very quickly was that Russia and Iran came behind Bashar al-Assad very forcefully and very openly, while on the side of Assad's opponents, both political and armed, you had various countries, but mainly Turkey, Qatar, the US to a certain degree, the UK, France. And it became this confrontation, this global confrontation of the type that we really haven't seen since the end of the Second World War. Of course, we've had conflicts. We've had conflicts in Europe. But if people want to try and understand where the invasion of Ukraine came from in 2022, look back to 11 years earlier in 2011. That's where it started.
2: Fascinating. So that's the parallel to the period before the First World War, that this was the moment, and then suddenly the whole world is going to fracture along fault lines that we weren't even looking for.
3: Exactly. And, you know, things, it's not as if Vladimir Putin suddenly in 2011 decided that he was going to start, you know, pursuing a muscular policy to try and regain what he sees as, you know, Russian territories, all that, you know, Recep Tayyip Erdogan in Turkey was suddenly going to become a whole lot more problematic for NATO, which, of course, Turkey is a member. Mm. You know, these things have been building for a while. You know, new alliances have been forming. Russia had been building its kind of, you know, sphere of interest and its own almost rival bloc to the West. You know, Putin had been complaining for some years about NATO's expansion. But this was, I would say, the spark. This is what really brought that war into the open. And when we talk about war in the 21st century, and there's a whole other dimension, what we term hybrid war, things like cyber attacks, misinformation, the use and abuse of sanctions, the use of sanctions busting. These are all things that really started escalating after the outbreak of the Syrian conflict.
2: I mean, this is impossible to answer, impossible to predict, but how different might the map of all of the hinterlands that you track in your book, how different might it look, say, I don't know, 25 years from now?
3: It could look completely different. Mm-hmm. And here's the thing, like, this is what, as humans by nature, we tend to do. We look at our current situation and we sort of think that that's a permanent situation. You know, particularly a country like the US, which has been, you know, in terms of its borders, very stable for a very long time, the UK as well. And we forget that actually borders can be very dynamic things. And the problem is, redrawing borders is not just drawing a new line on the map. It's changing the realities for people on the ground. Border changes are never without trauma, without tension, and potentially without conflict.
2: It's the journalist Hannah Lucinda Smith. Her new book is Hinterlands, The New Cold War Brewing at the Peripheries of the World.

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0: I'm Justin Martin. In about 15 minutes, we'll reflect on the book's impact as it turns 60 on 90.1 KERA News.
2: We take a look at summer food safety, and I take a tour of Here and Now resident chef Kathy Gunst's herb garden. That's next time on Here and Now.
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0: North Texas stays locked in a heat advisory today. This afternoon's top temperature climbs near 100 degrees with a low near 80 later tonight. Then tomorrow, the heat inches up even further with a high near 101. 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

0: Live from NPR News in Culver City, California, I'm Duane Brown. Former FBI Director James Comey is asking a judge to throw out the threats case against him as a vindictive prosecution. NPR's Kerry Johnson tells us Comey says he's been singled out because he criticizes President Trump.
1: Lawyers for Comey say the Justice Department moved to indict him to make the president happy. Comey says his 8647 Instagram post of seashells on the beach was not advocating violence against Trump. Rather, he says it was protected political speech. In new court papers, Comey says the Secret Service surveilled him last year, even though agents doubted there was a legal basis to do so. He says DOJ relied on an unreliable source long estranged from Comey to build the criminal threat case against him. The prosecutor who moved ahead with the Comey indictment had little experience and took on the matter only after others left the case. Trump celebrated the charges and later posted an image of Comey in a prison jumpsuit. Kerry Johnson, NPR News.
0: The extreme heat dome that's engulfed much of the southern U.S. earlier has brought dangerously high temperatures this week to parts of Arizona, California, and Nevada. NPR Scott Newman has more.
2: Douglas Cassa, CEO of the Corey Stringer Institute at the University of Connecticut, says the early warning signs of heat stroke include dizziness, headache, nausea, and fatigue. Prevention is key. That means lots of water or drinks with electrolytes and wearing light-colored, loose-fitting clothing. But if someone does fall ill to heat stroke, Cassa says there's a simple and effective protocol to follow.
3: It's cool first, transport second.
2: He says people need to be treated in the first 30 minutes to prevent death and have the best outcome. That means before an ambulance arrives. Immediate immersion in cold water is the way to go. He says even a lake or a stream is a good option.
0: This is NPR News.
4: At 3:32, I'm William Padmore for KERA News. The woman charged with murder in the 2012 stabbing death of Iracema Chavez has been released on bond. KERA's James Hartley reports Myra Velasquez's bond was $450,000.
5: Chavez was stabbed more than 100 times in January 2012. Police say they connected Velasquez to the stabbing using a quarter-sized blood droplet left in a different room than where the stabbing took place. Police say they identified her using that blood drop with the FBI's forensic genealogy program. Velasquez was originally being held without bond at the Lon Evans Correction Center, a maximum security facility in the Tarrant County jail system. Her attorneys, who say she's innocent, argued in court documents that denying Velasquez bond was unconstitutional. She was released Tuesday on that $450,000 bond. For KERA News, I'm James Hartley.
4: The Mesquite City Council is considering a plan that would close one of two libraries and relocate some services to recreation centers. The proposal would consolidate the North Branch Library with neighboring Florence Rec Center and shift books and other library resources to two other rec centers. The main library would remain open. City Council member Jeff Casper says the plan is about having equitable access throughout the city.
6: What we're looking at is distributing our collection, our technology, our librarians into existing city buildings where residents are already showing up, participating, interacting with their community.
4: The City Council will vote on the proposal when they adopt a final budget in September.

0: And the city of Irving is reducing risks from surging stormwater in the North Delaware Creek by expanding the channel's capacity. The city was just approved for more than $30 million in state funding for flood mitigation projects. I'm William Padmore for KERA News.
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5: This is All Things Considered from NPR News. I'm Juana Summers.
6: And I'm Sasha Pfeiffer. Dr. Anthony Fauci appeared this morning for a hearing convened by Kentucky Senator Rand Paul. The senator chairs the Homeland Security Committee, and he accuses Fauci of covering up the origins of the COVID-19 pandemic. Paul and other Republicans asked Fauci many questions along those lines, but Fauci declined to answer. He invoked his Fifth Amendment right to not incriminate himself. NPR's global health correspondent Jonathan Lambert watched the hearing, and he's here with us in the studio to recap it. Hi, John.
7: Hi, Sasha.
6: So give us a recap also of why was Fauci testifying today?
7: Yeah, so last month, Senator Paul subpoenaed Fauci to appear as part of an ongoing investigation into the origin of the COVID-19 pandemic, and he showed up. Paul has long used Fauci as a foil in railing against the pandemic response, and they have a history of sparring at these things, and at the start, it seemed like we might be in for a replay. Senator Paul opened by rehashing claims he's made before about Fauci covering up evidence of a lab leak in China. He's also made new allegations that stem from over 1,000 pages of Fauci's private notes that Paul released over the weekend.
6: And run through some of those allegations with us.
7: Yeah, there are many. Here's basically how Senator Paul summarized it.
8: Publicly, Anthony Fauci promoted the theory that the virus arose naturally, while privately, he was well aware of a mountain of evidence suggesting the virus originated in the lab.
7: Scientists I've spoken with dispute that characterization. They say that the senator is cherry-picking examples from early in the pandemic when there was a lot of confusion and scientists were constantly updating what they were thinking based on new evidence. Now, most virologists think that evidence supports the virus jumping from an animal to a human, not from a lab.
6: What did Fauci say about the allegations against him?
7: Well, he opened by noting how he's appeared at hearings like these and answered questions over 200 times during his career. But then he accused Senator Paul of being obsessed with him, pointing in part to the release of his diary.
9: The only conclusion I can reach is that the sole reason he is calling me before this committee is to get me to say something, anything, that could vindicate his repeated public pledges that I end up, in his words, quote, behind bars.
7: He said on the advice of his lawyers that he would invoke his rights under the Fifth Amendment.
6: But Jonathan, I recall that before former President Biden left office, he issued a preemptive pardon to Fauci. Am I remembering that correctly?
7: Yes, you are remembering that right.
6: So does that pardon not protect him?
7: It protects him from anything that he might or might not have done during his time in office, but not afterwards. And at the time, Fauci said that there were no possible grounds for any criminal investigation of him, but that he appreciated the pardon because of the very intense threats against him and his family. And I talked to Stanley Brand, a law professor at Penn State, about all of this. He says that the hearing might have been aimed at getting Fauci to trip up and commit perjury. Any statement that he makes that might conflict with, say, the hundreds of pages of private notes just released could constitute perjury, and that wouldn't be covered by the pardon. So he says pleading the Fifth makes sense.
10: Given the background of this, where they've made obvious threats to try to prosecute him even before the hearing, I don't see that he had any real choice
6: So because Fauci pleaded the fifth, does that mean the hearing was quite short?
7: No, it went on for nearly 3 hours. Senator Paul and Republican lawmakers asked repeated questions about various threads of the lab leak hypothesis. Senator Lankford from Oklahoma seemed to blame Fauci for the spike in measles cases this year, pointing to missed vaccinations during the pandemic. But after each question, Fauci declined to answer. And at one point, Fauci's lawyer even tried to say something, but Senator Paul shut him down and ultimately had him removed.
6: So where does the process go from here?
7: So Senator Paul has vowed repercussions for Fauci's silence. He says that he's planning to hold a vote in the committee next week on whether to hold Fauci in contempt of Congress.
6: And you may be covering that, too, back to tell us about it next week.
7: Maybe.
6: That is NPR's global health correspondent, Jonathan Lambert. Thank you.
7: Thank you.
11: After a month of runaway wildfires, summer monsoon rains are now arriving in the Mountain West. Those storms are often a mixed blessing. The benefits can be offset by dry lightning that starts new fires and erratic winds that stoke the flames. And this year, monsoons are struggling to make up for a dry winter. Sam Brash of Colorado Public Radio reports.
12: Colorado's fire season really kicked off at the end of June, and there's still about a dozen big wildfires burning here. That includes the Willow Fire in the state's central mountains. On a recent overcast morning, a resupply helicopter took off from a local airport. Inside is hot breakfast for a backcountry firefighting crew. A month ago, authorities here nearly had to evacuate Leadville, a historic mining town nearby. Now there are only a few wisps of smoke in the distance. Eddie Garcia, a spokesperson for the Federal Fire Management Team, says that's thanks to the low cloud cover.
13: Like those old school Weber grills, right? So when you have that lid on there, it's more controlled, right? When you open it up, the fire goes up.
12: The morning clouds also hint at afternoon rain driven by the North American monsoon. The weather pattern delivers summertime moisture to the southwestern U.S. Its arrival this year is helping firefighters strengthen containment lines and snuff out hotspots. But some storms are better than others.
14: What we would like to see is several hours of light precipitation.
12: Joe Gausward is a National Weather Service meteorologist on the Willow Fire. In a school taken over by the fire team, he watches a laptop for incoming storms. His forecasts detail potential benefits and hazards, lightning, erratic winds, or the risk of too much rain.
14: A flash flood warning for a burn scar is not your typical flash flood warning. It only takes maybe a quarter to a half an inch of rain for that land to get moving because you've lost all the vegetation.
12: Flood risk now looms over the Mountain West due to the monsoon. Burn scars lack plants to slow runoff, and charred soils can repel water. And scientists say a rapid shift from drought to wet weather can actually make floods more likely because some types of dry ground struggle to absorb rain. In Colorado, mudslides have closed highways, interstates, and even one local theater. In Utah, a recent flood killed a family of five. Another triggered evacuations and contaminated a local water system. But here's what's frustrating. Despite the flooding, Gausward expects blazes like the Willow Fire will keep burning.
14: To be honest, this thing's not going to go out till it snows. You are going to see puffs of smoke on this thing probably until the snow flies.
12: That's largely because vegetation remains parched from the lack of snow last winter. Rain can wet smaller twigs and grasses, but it's just not enough to help with bigger trees and logs that can burn for days. That's according to Jonathan Koop, a fire scientist at Western Colorado University.
15: Right now, those fields are still dry, and they take a long time to absorb water. They'll take a lot of water before they get to the point where the fire can't burn in them anymore.
12: That's why many in Leadville expect the nearby Willow Fire to hang around for months. Shannon Vitale manages the Tennessee Pass Cafe in town. With the blaze so close, she understands why tourism is down this summer.
16: Some days it's awful with the smell, and you worry about the wind shifting and it coming this way again, but we have to deal with it.
12: For Vitale, dealing with it means she'll keep offering firefighters free meals and hope visitors learn to hike or fish with a fire smoldering nearby. For NPR News, I'm Sam Brash in Leadville, Colorado.

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1: At 3:44, thanks for listening to 90.1 KERA News. I'm Justin Martin. The Last Picture Show is one of the most famous novels about small-town Texas life, and now it's turning 60. Larry McMurtry's book inspired a movie of the same name, and both are being celebrated this weekend in the author's hometown of Archer City. KERA's Marquita Fornoff spoke with George Gitzchow, who leads the Larry McMurtry Literary Center, about the festivities.
2: What made The Last Picture Show so groundbreaking for its time?
3: Nearly all of these novels written about small town life up until that point romanticized small town life. All the characters were cheery, chipper, generous, kind, sweet. And it wasn't until The Last Picture Show came along that there was a stark, unsentimental portrayal of life in small town, the dead end of small towns. It was so far removed from previous literary treatments of small town life that it sort of became this immediate sensation. It sort of turned the world of small town life upside down.
2: The fictional town of Anarene, where the film is set, was heavily inspired by McMurtry's hometown.
3: Yeah.
2: And it's not the most flattering picture.
4: I'm not sorry for you. You'd have left Billy too, just like you left me. I bet you left him plenty of nights, whenever JC whistled.
2: How did the residents of Archer City respond?
3: I laugh because that's a great question. I laugh because 60 years after the book was published, the town still smarts. Almost everyone in town were scandalized by Larry's portrayal of his hometown. Scandalized in the sense that no one wants to have this sort of brutal treatment of the people that live in your town. And yet these were characters that Larry knew. And to portray these characters and the town as being as narrow-minded, materialistic, you know, having affairs galore, it sort of ran totally contrary to the image that Archer City wanted to portray to the world. And so to have their hometown literary giant, Larry McMurtry, portray the town in this light, you can imagine that he was a pariah in town for a long time. In fact, I would say in some circles, he still is.
2: So given those hard feelings and the fact that McMurtry had moved, he'd gone around the state for college and left for D.C. to teach. Why did he come back? What did his return and massive bookstore mean for the community?
3: There was a lot that he didn't like about Archer City. You know, he said he grew up in a bookless town in a bookless part of the state. He wanted to leave his mark on his hometown, and that's why he created this book town in Archer City. He really wanted Archer City to be a place where bibliophiles from around the world would come. He was obsessed with books, and he really honestly, truly wanted everyone, not only in Archer City, but everyone in the country, to love books and literature as much as he did.
2: The novel, The Last Picture Show, is 60 this year. What do you think it is about the book that has made it so enduring?
3: You know, I think in that sense, much of Larry's writing is often prophetic, you know. That's one of the things that makes him great. He didn't write this classic literature with the idea in mind that it would be prophetic, but it turns out, because he is such a great writer, that his literature really is often prophetic. And I think The Last Picture Show is an example of that.
2: George, thanks so much for making the time to chat.
3: Thank you so much.
1: If you've been following the weather out west, the wildfire crisis in Oregon is spiraling fast. More than 30 separate blazes have burned through over 1 million acres. I'm Justin Martin. In about 20 minutes, we'll look at why crews are struggling to get any real containment on these massive fires on 90.1 KERA News.
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7: 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Ben Abbott and Associates, working alongside residents, businesses, and community organizations throughout the city of Dallas. Ben Abbott believes strong neighborhoods, civic engagement, and community involvement help create a city where families can grow and thrive. Hello, Ben.
1: If you were hoping for a break, that heat advisory is still hanging on. Today brings a high near 100, while tonight stays warm with a low dropping near 80. The dangerous heat waves make it harder to contain some of Europe's biggest wildfires. New evacuations are underway in France, where firefighters fear the flames could spread again. And a federal investigation into the Paris adult bookstores led to sex trafficking and money laundering charges against eight people. Prosecutors say the business was used as a hub for commercial sex trafficking along Harry Hines Boulevard. Stay with KERA News as we learn more. 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

0: This is All Things Considered from NPR News. I'm Juana Summers.
1: And I'm Sasha Pfeiffer. The Irish musician Glenn Hansard has passed away. According to a statement shared by his manager, he died at age 56 following a motorcycle accident in Dublin early this morning. In 2008, Glenn Hansard won an Academy Award for co-writing the song Falling Slowly from the movie Once, which he also starred in.

0: Hansard also led the band called The Frames, and he was generally a fixture of folk rock music. NPR's Stephen Thompson is with us now in the studio to tell us more about him. Hi, Stephen.
1: Hi, Sasha.
0: So for our listeners who aren't sure if they realize who Hansard is, I bet many of them saw him at the 2008 Oscars. That's when he performed that song, Falling Slowly, with his co-star, and then they won the award for Best Original Song. Tell us how that came to be.
1: Well, Once was kind of a shaggy indie film directed by John Carney, who used to play bass in The Frames, and Carney wanted real musicians in the movie, and he obviously knew Hansard, who had acted in the Irish rock and roll movie The Commitments many years earlier. And Once was a small, scrappy project that unfolded over the course of years, and part of the movie has the characters working out the writing and recording of that song, Falling Slowly, which Glenn Hansard and Marketa Irglova wrote for the film. It quickly entered the canon of great movie songs. It's so cinematic and hopeful and romantic and sweet. It made them stars, especially after they won the Oscars, after they won that Oscar and were so charming on stage.
0: Yeah, it's such a pretty song. Glenn Hansard had a career in music well before that and well after that. How would you describe the songs he made other than the one in that movie?
1: Well, he formed a rock band called The Frames in 1990. They got really big in Ireland, but couldn't catch on nearly as much in the U.S. But The Frames were one of the best live bands I've ever seen. They were so dynamic and grand and playful and funny at the same time.

0: Glenn Hansard was a master of the build. He could aim for the rafters with those big, bellowing vocals, but he could also go very, very quiet and intimate. He was always looking for moments of drama and connection in everything he did. And later on, his music got statelier and more elegant, but that gift for connection never faded.
1: His career spanned the rise of alt-folk music? You might think of it as that stomp, clap kind of sound.
0: Sure, sure.
1: And a few generations of Irish bands. What kind of legacy do you consider that he leaves behind?
0: Well, when Once took off, he was definitely at the vanguard of a new wave of folk rock. Not just him, but everyone from Bon Iver to, like, Edward Sharp and the Magnetic Zeros. And what I take from that scene and that era was a rich vein of music centered on emotional openness. Glenn Hansard was fearless in the pursuit of emotional connection. He wanted audiences to gasp a little bit, right? I got to know him quite a bit over the years, you know, meeting him at shows, bringing him to the Tiny Desk, and I think of him as an inveterate rainbow chaser, by which I mean he wanted the moments he was in to contain a little bit of magic. He was famous for pulling unknown singers on stage with him in the hopes of launching some great discovery or having this big moment. He was very open-hearted and very, very Irish. Very much the type of person to stand on stage at the Academy Awards and in his big moment implore everyone watching to make art. You know, make art. This is a huge loss.
1: That's a great description of him. That is NPR's Music's Stephen Thompson. Thank you.
0: Thank you, Sasha.
2: It's not always easy for people born generations apart to find common ground, but every year, volunteers at a Maryland retirement home try to forge those cross-generational friendships through a pen pal program. 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
3: Good morning. Good morning.
4: Good morning.
5: These good mornings are months in the making. The residents of Oak Crest Senior Living Community line up to welcome dozens of visitors to their decked-out dining hall in Parkville, Maryland.
6: They got flowers in their hands.
5: Retirees such as 74-year-old Karen Lovelace will finally meet the pen pals who've been an open book in the letters they've been writing for months.
7: My favorite food is tacos. What is yours? What sport did you play as a kid? I look forward to hearing back from you, your pen pal, Eli.
5: Lovelace's pen pal, Eli Taylor, is only 9. Like every other kid visiting Oak Crest this day, he's part of a writing program at Kingsville Elementary School.
8: Like the first time I wrote a letter to her, I just wanted to be done. And then it just sort of felt like I should not rush. I felt like I should just take my time.
5: And so Taylor kept writing, asking every question under the sun. Then one question, are you married? Caught Lovelace off guard.
7: Because it was an emotional trigger for me. I'm a young widow. My husband died at 64 with no illness involved. And so it brings back a lot of memories.
5: Lovelace eventually wrote back, careful to explain how she coped with loss in a way that a child could understand. But somewhere along the way, it dawned on Lovelace. It had been a long time since anybody asked her about her.
7: To open my eyes to some things that I probably was missing. Those intimate questions that these kids have thought to ask me.
5: Meaningful conversations can happen over an email or a really long text, but a growing body of research suggests writing by hand, even tracing the letters of the alphabet on a device, can strengthen memory and recall. Kingsville teacher Amy DeNike has seen the impact firsthand.
9: They want to write more, and then by the end, I mean, they're producing longer and longer letters.
5: The Annie E. Casey Foundation finds roughly 2/3 of Gen Alphas, the first generation to be born entirely in the 21st century, spend up to 4 hours every day on social media. But Rose O'Brien isn't that interested.
10: I feel like everyone on YouTube is just loud. And
5: the 9-year-old loves math and books and writing letters, just like her 76-year-old pen pal, Diana Lohr. The retired teacher could hardly contain her excitement at finding a letter in her mailbox.
11: It was wonderful. And I would think, oh, I can hear about Rose. And it's like we could talk, even though we hadn't met before.
12: Bingo!
5: After several lively rounds of bingo, it's time for goodbyes.
13: You're welcome. Thank you, everybody.
14: Thanks a lot, Al.
15: All
7: All right. Nice job. Well done. Bravo.
5: Ocrest seniors will be paired with a new class of third graders in the fall. But Laura and O'Brien, they've decided to keep writing.
8: The second note she wrote me, she gave me a math problem to find out her age.
11: But I put 25 plus 25 plus 25 plus.
5: Months of letters sparked a connection, and time together sealed a friendship. Lakshmi Singh, NPR News.
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1: So when President Trump signed the U.S.-Mexico-Canada agreement back in his first term, it was hailed as a major trade win. But now he's eyeing a move to scrap that very deal. And here in Texas, where Mexico is our largest foreign trading partner, the stakes couldn't be higher. I'm Justin Martin. 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
1: Iran has launched a barrage of missiles at American forces in the Middle East. The U.S., meanwhile, partnered with Saudi Arabia today to strike Iran-backed militias in neighboring Iraq, killing at least 20 fighters. Good afternoon, I'm Justin Martin. This is All Things Considered. The Federal Reserve leaves its benchmark interest rate unchanged, but Chairman Kevin Warsh says elevated inflation is still a concern.
7: The committee remains resolute. You've heard this before, but we will deliver price stability.
1: Today's vote was not unanimous, with three policymakers voting for a rate hike. The details after the headlines on 90.1 KERA News.
8: Live from NPR News in Washington, I'm Ryland Barton. Stocks dropped today after a divided Federal Reserve held interest rates steady, but signaled a rate hike could be coming as inflation remains stubborn. This was the second rate-setting meeting led by Kevin Warsh, whom President Trump appointed, hoping he would lower interest rates.
7: My colleagues and I considered the economic shocks of recent years, strained supply chains arising from the pandemic, military conflicts, energy supply disruptions, substantial increases in tariff rates, and yes, the surge in AI-related investment.
8: Meanwhile, oil prices jumped as the war with Iran continues, reinforcing expectations for a rate hike. A planned vote to advance Todd Blanche's nomination for attorney general appears to be in doubt. Texas Republican Senator John Cornyn called off a scheduled meeting with Blanche today. Cornyn told reporters that the Justice Department has not adequately addressed his concerns about the settlement that gave President Trump and members of his family protection from tax audits. The Trump administration is ending subsidies for Medicare drug plans. NPR's Sydney Lupkin reports some seniors will face higher premiums.
9: Under the Inflation Reduction Act, Medicare started capping patients' out-of-pocket drug spending at $2,000 last year. That change, and others that changed how plans would pay for drugs, meant insurers were on the hook for more money. At first, they didn't know how much more they'd be spending or how high to set premiums. To ease the transition for insurers, the Biden administration created temporary subsidies to stabilize premiums. The subsidies were expected to last 3 years, but are ending a year early at the end of 2026. Dr. Mehmet Oz, who oversees the Centers for Medicare and Medicaid, said on the social media platform X that it's because the subsidies are no longer needed. But the change means beneficiaries could be paying higher monthly premiums next year. Sydney Lupkin, NPR News.
8: Iraqi militias hit by U.S. and Saudi airstrikes today have vowed revenge. They've given the Iraqi government a deadline to respond to the attacks. NPR's Jane Arraf has more.
10: The wave of strikes killed at least 20 fighters, according to the militias. They were buried on Wednesday, mourners at a procession in Baghdad chanting death to America. These are Iranian-backed militias that emerged in a security vacuum after the U.S. invasion of Iraq 2 decades ago. Some are now on the Iraqi government payroll. And while the new Iraqi prime minister has pledged to the U.S. he will rein in the armed groups, no previous Iraqi leader has had much success. A militia group that calls itself the Iraqi Resistance has given the Iraqi government a deadline of next Thursday after a major Shia commemoration to respond to the attacks. Jane Arraf, NPR News, Amman.
8: The Dow fell more than 2% today. This is NPR.
11: At 4:04, I'm William Padmore for KERA News. The woman charged with murder in the 2012 stabbing death of Irisema Chavez has been released on bond. Myra Velasquez was released yesterday on $450,000 bond, according to court records. Police say DNA evidence collected in 2012 linked her to the crime more than 14 years later. Chavez was stabbed more than 100 times. Her attorneys say Velasquez is innocent. The Mesquite City Council is considering a plan that would consolidate one of its libraries with nearby recreation centers. KERA's Priscilla Rice reports opponents say it could mean fewer services.
12: Genesis Blanco takes her two kids to the North Branch Library most mornings. She says she fears access to free programming her family depends on could go away.
13: This is just a toddler time. You don't really find this.
12: Under the proposal, the library would close and be shifted into the neighboring Florence Rec Center. Council member Elizabeth Rodriguez Ross says she hasn't seen a blueprint or a funding model for the consolidation.
14: While this narrative of having a library component at the Florence Recreation Center has been put forth, we haven't actually seen any plan for that.
12: The City Council will vote on the proposal in September. For KERA News, I'm Priscilla Rice in Dallas.
11: The City of Irving is reducing risks from surging stormwater in the North Delaware Creek by expanding the channel's capacity. City Engineer Walt Thompson says it's a big deal to protect over 24 homes there.
15: It's huge for a homeowner to not worry about when the next rain comes, would it affect their property.
11: The city was just approved for more than $30 million in state funding for flood mitigation projects. I'm William Padmore for KERA News.
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0: 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I'm Sasha Pfeiffer.
19: And I'm Juana Summers. The Federal Reserve held its benchmark interest rate steady today, but the vote was not a slam dunk. 3 of the 12 voting members of the committee said they would have preferred to raise rates. The Fed is battling stubborn inflation, which has worsened as a result of the U.S. war with Iran. NPR Scott Horsley is here in the studio with us now. Hi.
20: Hi, Juana.
19: So, Scott, the Fed has now left interest rates unchanged for, I think, 5 meetings in a row, but there was more than the usual suspense today. Tell us why.
20: Yeah, there was. At a lot of these meetings, the outcome is sort of telegraphed well ahead of time, but the new chairman of the Fed, Kevin Warsh, tries to avoid that kind of signaling. He thinks it ties policymakers' hands. So that left markets kind of guessing about what would happen today. Also, the economic news has been somewhat mixed of late. Inflation hit a 3-year high during the spring as a result of the wartime spike in gas prices. Since then, gas prices have moderated a little bit, but we've got renewed fighting in and around the Strait of Hormuz, which has once again sent oil prices climbing. And finally, there's just a range of opinions among members of the Fed's rate-setting committee, which is something Warsh says he welcomes.
7: I asked for a good family fight, and I got one. My view, which you've long heard, is that's the better way to get policy right. That's our North Star.
20: Warsh described the discussion at this week's Fed meeting as collegial and constructive. With three regional Fed bank presidents voting to raise interest rates today, it certainly leaves the door open for a possible rate hike at the next Fed meeting in September.
0: Now, Warsh has promised repeatedly that he and his colleagues, they'll get inflation under control. But what is that going to take?
20: It's probably going to take more than jawboning, which is really what we've heard so far. There is kind of a disconnect between the tough talk from the Fed chairman about getting prices under control and the decision not to raise interest rates, which is the Fed's main tool for fighting inflation. Inflation has now been above the Fed's target for more than 5 years. Warsh has been critical about that. He's only been on the job for a couple of months. He did promise to deliver price stability, but he understands he does not have unlimited time.
7: What I hear more broadly from households and businesses, impatience. Deliver it already. We are on the job. We are focused like a laser on making sure we can do it. But the suggestion that we're going to be able to do it with our magic wand is one I want to disabuse you and everyone else of.
20: Part of the challenge here is that the main drivers of inflation have been supply shocks like the war with Iran, and the Fed's interest rate tool just doesn't do a whole lot to address that.
0: Now, Warsh has promised, as you know, to make other changes at the Fed. What's happening there?
20: Yeah, the chairman's named a number of task forces to make recommendations on things like how the Fed communicates, how it measures the economy, how it deals with economic changes like the rise of artificial intelligence. And the task forces are made up of economists and business leaders from outside the central bank. Today, Warsh was asked about possible conflicts of interest since, you know, for example, the artificial intelligence task force includes a billionaire investor, Mark Andreessen. Warsh says the groups are merely advisory and that any policy changes will be made by the Fed itself.
7: The comfort that I can give you and your listeners is we're the decision makers. The judgments we're making will be informed by, but not at all determined by, these outside groups.
20: The task forces are expected to make their recommendations by year's end.
0: And Scott, lastly, how did financial markets react to the Fed's move today?
20: Well, not well. The Dow fell more than 1,100 points, and other stock indexes were also down by more than 1.5%.
0: NPR Scott Horsley, thanks.
20: You're welcome.
3: It's only July, and already more than 1 million acres have burned in Oregon. That's putting the state on track for another record wildfire season. The central and eastern parts of the state are the hardest hit. That's where close to 36 major fires are burning. Most aren't even contained. People are evacuating from small towns, and ranchers are racing to move cattle to safety. NPR's Kirk Siegler reports from the Coleman Creek Fire in eastern Oregon.
21: The smoke is thick and acrid in Harper, Oregon, a tiny blip of a cattle ranching town. We're at a roadblock along U.S. Highway 20. Local Mary Thompson and her rancher fiancé look up as a smoke plume covers the brown grass and sagebrush hills. She's frustrated that the news and social media seem to paint these rural fires like there's nothing out here to burn. This is our livelihood, she says.
22: There've been a lot of people around here that chipped in and moving cattle around to get them away from the fire areas and open up their places to house them till they can get the fires under control. But I don't know what they're going to do once the fires are over with, because there won't be any grounds to feed them.
21: They'll have to buy expensive hay. Thompson says beef ranchers rely almost entirely on federal public land for grazing, and it's on fire.
22: Yeah, it's hard. It's really hard. You almost cry. So far, I've been watching. I haven't heard anybody losing any cattle yet.
21: Right now, local ranchers are just focused on fighting the massive fires alongside state and federal crews. There are close to 36 of them. They're chewing across hundreds of square miles of remote and rugged terrain. Many were ignited by lightning strikes on extremely dry land. Terry and Kara Barnes are stuck for now in Harper at Coleman Service Station. Camping nearby and cut their vacation short to try to get home to Western Oregon. They're drinking beer in front of the swamp cooler.
23: Certainly never been trapped where we couldn't go home.
21: They'll now have to drive hours around these fast-moving range fires. Highways and the one freeway linking Eastern Oregon to the coast have been closing on and off with little warning. You talk to Kara Barnes, and it's clear patience is wearing thin after weeks of smoke.
24: I am curious how we're, as a state, fighting our fires.
21: The retired couple also worked for decades in the timber industry, and she echoes a common criticism here in conservative rural Oregon, alleging public lands can be
24: mismanaged. We should be more diligent about being on a fire immediately when it starts.
21: But wildfire resources are currently stretched from here to Minnesota. Next door in Idaho, the National Interagency Fire Center recently went to preparedness level 5, the highest, meaning if another major fire ignites out here, there won't be enough federal resources available to respond. A half hour east of Harper, a semi-truck stacked with hay bales rumbles through the town of Vail. Inside a cafe, some ranchers sipping iced tea don't want to give their names because they say they don't trust the national media. But they give me an earful, alleging that environmentalists are trying to ruin eastern Oregon.
1: They haven't managed a forest for 40 or 50 years. It's logs as high as this building some places.
2: They'd rather burn it.
21: The major wildfires in recent years in Oregon, Idaho, California have largely burned on land owned and managed by the federal government, not states. Some 10,000 Forest Service and Bureau of Land Management jobs, including wildfire prevention staff, have been cut by President Trump since last year. It's also getting hotter and drier with climate change. Last winter, Oregon had its lowest snowpack ever. Larry O'Neill is the state's climatologist.
4: When you get these warmer temperatures, basically the atmosphere just sucks all the moisture out of the landscape much quicker after winter, like during spring and summer.
21: O'Neill says this is what's happening from eastern Oregon to western Europe right now, where in June it started looking as dry as it would normally be in late August. Catherine Randall evacuated on a Red Cross school bus from the small town of Huntington, Oregon, along the Snake River.
5: I just got my computer and couple other things. I figure, you know, you take a quick look around and it's either going to be there when you get back or it's not.
21: The long-term forecast isn't good for the entire state, so folks are bracing for more go-now emergency texts and dreaded smoke advisories for weeks to come. Kirk Sigler, NPR News, Ontario, Oregon.
0: The Trump administration continues to roll back protections for national monuments in the American Southwest. That includes Chaco Canyon in New Mexico. The National Historical Park preserves ruins of a 1,000-year-old city. President Biden drew a 10-mile buffer zone around it to prevent drilling for oil and gas. President Trump is planning to eliminate that buffer. KJZZ's Gabriel Pietrazio reports.
6: Chaco Canyon is remote.
25: No one lives on these roads, but right now, we're sort of in the buffer.
6: Mario Atencio is with the Greater Chaco Coalition, which wants to keep the 10-mile buffer around the park. He says it's needed to protect hundreds of archaeological sites, including fragile stone structures. The oil and gas industry is very active on the private, state, and federal lands here surrounding Chaco.
25: Everywhere else, all the way up to Colorado, has already been leased. This is the last few lands. That's what the whole battle is.
6: Atencio is a member of the Navajo Nation, people who call themselves Diné. But other Diné and the Navajo Nation government support the Trump administration removing the buffer because they could reap royalty payments from petroleum extraction near Chaco. Brenda Jesus is a member of the Navajo Tribal Council. She says President Biden's Interior Secretary, who was Native American and from New Mexico, didn't listen to her government's concerns, unlike current Interior Secretary Doug Burgum.
26: Just by comparison, Secretary Burgum was very open and sat down to actually listen to Navajo Nation. So the discussion in regards to Chaco went very well.
6: Now, other tribes with cultural ties to Chaco that oppose drilling complain their concerns are being ignored. Aaron Sims is general counsel for Acoma Pueblo.
27: Under this current administration, we have not had any visits that involved Pueblo leadership there at Chaco Canyon, and I am not aware of any other visits generally.
6: Earlier this year, the National Trust for Historic Preservation listed Chaco among the 11 most endangered sites in the U.S. Today is the deadline for public comments on the Trump administration's proposal. For NPR News, I'm Gabriel Pietrazio.

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1: If you've been following the legal battles surrounding federal immigration sweeps, a new court filing from the ACLU claims agents in Los Angeles were relying on a single illegal tactic to make their stops.
2: The only evidence those agents used to stop an individual was to identify people who appeared to look Latino and working class.
1: I'm Justin Martin. The filing also points to internal communications showing agents routinely used racial slurs to describe the people they were targeting. We'll examine those documents in about 20 minutes on 90.1 KERA News.
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1: That heat advisory is still holding strong across North Texas. Tonight stays partly cloudy with warm lows settling near 80. Then tomorrow temperatures climb even higher under a bright sun, reaching a high near 101 degrees. Wildfires are threatening more communities in southwest France as hotter weather returns. Hundreds of thousands of people have been forced from their homes. And federal prosecutors have indicted 8 people in a sex trafficking case tied to the Paris adult bookstore in Dallas. They allege the business was used to facilitate sex trafficking and money laundering. Stay with KERA News as we learn more. You can also listen on the KERA app.

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1: 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I'm Juana Summers.
2: And I'm Sasha Pfeiffer. During the recent flooding in Texas, breakaway border buoys caused chaos in the Rio Grande. NPR first reported on the Department of Homeland Security's chain of buoys in March. They're designed to deter illegal crossings. But river experts warned back then that they could become a public safety threat during Rio Grande flooding. Texas Public Radio's David Martin Davies has more on the story.
3: In mid-July, a slow-moving weather pattern delivered several consecutive days of extraordinary rainfall across south and central Texas, causing multiple rivers to flood, including the Rio Grande. The high water was the first major test of the Department of Homeland Security's floating border wall installed to deter illegal immigration.
4: The buoys were definitely in the water, could not be retrieved, and were on their way down the Rio Grande.
3: That's America Garcia-Graywall, co-director of the Frontera Federation, a binational community organization. She watched as the orange 15-foot-long, 4-feet-high cylindrical aluminum buoys headed downstream. Each weighs about a ton. They forced the city of Eagle Pass to temporarily close its two international bridges. Most of the buoys had been on land in a staging area and were swept into the river, but some buoys had been installed and anchored to the riverbed, and these broke free. In a statement, Customs and Border Protection said the buoys were under the control of a contractor and CBP had not taken possession of them. Currently, CBP has not responded to questions about possible changes to the buoys. CBP would not provide an official count of the number of free-floating buoys, but it's estimated to be about 600, according to Tricia Cortez, executive director of the Rio Grande International Study Center.
4: It's such a fiasco.
3: Cortez said many of the buoys that ended up on the Mexican side of the river were salvaged by Mexican citizens and sold for scrap metal. Cortez had warned about the buoys when the Trump administration announced Operation River Wall in January. DHS said it would install over 500 miles of interconnected buoys in the Rio Grande as a barrier to illegal immigration.
4: All of this was already predicted. Our organization commissioned a risk assessment of the wall and buoy system.
3: Their study concluded that during a river flood, the buoys could break free and could slam into critical infrastructure, and that's what happened in Laredo. The city declared an emergency, shut down its international bridges, and sent first responders to the river to try to protect critical locations. At a press conference on Monday, Laredo Mayor Victor Trevino said the top concern was protecting the city's water system.
5: The Rio Grande is a primary source of drinking water. If our water intake facility were compromised, Laredo has approximately only 8 hours of water storage.
3: And he called on the Trump administration to rethink the buoys.
5: Our request is straightforward. We respectfully ask the appropriate federal agencies to conduct a comprehensive reassessment of the buoy deployment program before additional deployment decisions are made.
3: Democratic Congressman Henry Cuellar, also at the press conference, said the situation with the buoys happened because Congress isn't holding DHS accountable.
6: You cannot provide $260 billion without any oversight. They got that from there, from the $260 billion, $46.5 billion went for the border wall and for buoys.
3: Cuellar said because illegal immigration has been reduced, the buoys aren't needed.
6: They went down 96% without a single buoy being deployed in the water.
3: Cuellar pointed out that the July flood was moderate. He warned that the Rio Grande can have extreme flooding. This time there were no injuries and no damage, but next time it could be much worse. For NPR News, I'm David Martin Davies in San Antonio.
7: A few times a year, we ask some of our staff here at NPR to tell us about their favorite video games. Today, we start with NPR gaming editor and Here and Now producer James Mastromarino. He recommends a challenging but rewarding action game. It's called Saros.
8: It always comes back to this. you crash land with a bunch of corporate survivors on this incredibly hostile planet named Carcosa. And the world is constantly resetting around you. For some reason, you can come back death after death and fight these H.R. Giger monsters. Yet the rest of your team back at the base is just slowly spiraling into madness.
9: Every time the sun dies, madness reigns.
8: What I love about Cerros is that it is like a high-octane action thriller, but it is also very committed to an intimate tragedy and a cosmic horror. And it unites all of those things in a really satisfying package that rewards deep investment. So if you're the sort of gamer that really wants to pry into something and master its systems and understand its world, Cerros is so rewarding.
10: My name is Angelique Silva, and I'm an operations manager for the New York Bureau. I chose Splatoon Raiders. I'm a longtime Splatoon fan, and this was the game I was most looking forward to all year. So in Splatoon, it's a third-person shooter, and you're not shooting bullets, you're shooting ink. You're shooting paint. You can splash the floor with ink, and then you change from your kid mode into your squid mode, and you can travel through the ink to go up walls or, you know, avoid enemies. Splatoon is super stylish. Like, it has this sort of punk, street, edgy sort of thing going for it. There's really quite nothing like it. Each game, they sort of started to make the single player campaign, which was a minor thing, a little bit more interesting. And I feel like this game is a culmination of all those like little experiments coming together to create this like really amazing single player experience. They just really like knocked it out the park.
11: My name is Suzanne Nguyen, and I'm the Up First newsletter editor. I chose a game called Esoteric Ebb. Play as like a hapless cleric who must investigate the bombing of a tea house 5 days before your fantasy city's first democratic election. And as you're trying to solve this mystery, you're also forming your own political opinion. So at the end of the game, you get to cast a vote in the first democratic election in your city. And you can choose to be a capitalist or a socialist. You can try to become like a mad dictator and try to get people to vote for yourself. And all the parties have their own fantasy names, but they somewhat correspond with real world politics as well. I am not a person who plays video games all the time. I would say I can't press more than 2 buttons at the same time playing a video game. And I even find it difficult to have to move my head and my body separately, which are like very basic controls for most video games. For someone who might get stressed out playing real-time action video games like me, this is perfect because you can take your time. So I would say it's for the person who might not like real-time action and for people who love puzzles and mysteries.
7: That was NPR's Suzanne Nguyen speaking about Esoteric Ebb. We also heard from NPR's James Mastromarino about the game Cerros, and NPR's Angelique Silva, who told us about Splatoon Raiders.
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13: Jobs in North Texas are out there, but for college graduates this year, finding one's been tough.
14: If you had asked me like in January, I would have said, oh, I would think that I would have

0: partly cloudy as we settle into a low near 80. Tomorrow brings in full sunshine and a high warming us to 101 degrees, followed by mostly clear skies tomorrow night and a low around 80 again. 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
1: Live from NPR News in Culver City, California, I'm Dwayne Brown. President Trump is once again changing his tune about the administration's next move with Iran, saying it's our turn following last night's surprise attack on a U.S. base in Jordan.
2: We're going to be hitting them very hard because it's our turn to hit them. They know it's coming. They're asking us not to do it. But, you know, they tried shooting it last night. So we had five rockets shot going 8,500 miles an hour. And all five rockets were knocked down to the ground. But they nevertheless took a shot, so it's our turn. And we'll see if we get there with an agreement at some point, but we're going to hit them very hard.
1: The Iranians insist that despite what Trump's been saying about ongoing talks to end the conflict, there are no negotiations. With just a few months before the midterm elections, polling shows most Americans disapprove of the war with Iran as Trump's approval rating hits an all-time low. The administration has announced a policy to prohibit what it calls dangerous gain-of-function research. NPR's Jonathan Lambert says scientists worry that move could also prohibit beneficial research.
3: Gain-of-function research involves altering an organism to give it new abilities. The approach has helped scientists better understand how viruses cause disease and has helped develop cancer treatments. But it can be risky. Administration officials, including Health Secretary Robert F. Kennedy Jr., have long said, without clear evidence, that such research likely caused the COVID-19 pandemic. There's already oversight of gain-of-function research in the U.S., but the Trump administration is going further. It's stopping funding for any research that has the risk of making a biological agent more dangerous. But critics of the policy argue that it's overly broad and could potentially hamper a large swath of basic biological research. Jonathan Lambert, NPR News.
1: Stocks finish lower on Wall Street. This is NPR.
4: Live from the Texas Newsroom, I'm Gail DeLauder. People living along the Nueces and Frio Rivers are getting ready for possible flooding. KEDT's Lon Gonzalez reports.
5: With recent heavy rains that led to flooding in the Uvalde area and the Hill Country, that same water will be flowing via the Nueces and Frio Rivers, which means residents who live along the Nueces River in the coastal bend could be facing the threat of flooding as well. The Texas Division of Emergency Management has issued a warning for residents in South Texas communities along the Nueces River and should prepare before conditions become worse. Floodwaters from the Nueces River could rise above its banks and onto roads, which could be underwater for days. Officials say some communities could also be isolated for days if roads are underwater and impassable. Meanwhile, it's up to local officials to close roads as well as issue evacuation orders should flooding conditions persist. Residents who live near the Nueces River should also do their part by staying informed about the possibility of flooding.
4: That's KEDT's Lon Gonzalez. Houston Congresswoman Lizzie Fletcher is among the lawmakers criticizing the immigrant detention center in Dilley.
6: The United States government is traumatizing individuals that it has in detention.
4: Fletcher joined a group of lawmakers on a tour of the Dilley Center led by San Antonio Congressman Joaquin Castro. Training camps have opened for both the Dallas Cowboys and Houston Texans. The Cowboys are at their California facility while the Texans are having their training camp locally. I'm Gail DeLauder from the Texas Newsroom.
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1: 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I'm Sasha Pfeiffer.
2: And I'm Juana Summers. There is new evidence that federal immigration agents in Los Angeles used derogatory and racial slurs to describe Latinos who they were targeting in recent immigration raids. The slurs are heard in body cam footage that is now a part of a federal lawsuit accusing ICE and Border Patrol agents of racial profiling as they search for immigrants to detain. NPR's Adrian Florido joins us now, and a note that we will hear some of those slurs in this segment. Hi, Adrian.
3: Hi, Juana.
2: So these body cam videos from immigration agents, tell us what they show.
3: Well, the videos are from last year, and they show the agents carrying out the aggressive immigration raids that have become a hallmark of President Trump's deportation campaign. But these videos also capture agents' conversations inside their vehicles as they're driving around L.A. looking for people to arrest. And you hear them using slurs to talk about the people they're targeting.
4: Jesus Christ, dude. I think they did get quite a few.
3: In this video, two agents are talking about an operation that has just finished.
4: I checked one guy's ID.
5: Did you?
4: Yeah.
5: There's a guy, I'm pretty sure he's wet. He was just sitting in that minivan.
3: He says, there was a guy, I'm pretty sure he was wet, just sitting in that minivan. And wet, Juana, is short for wetback, mm-hmm. a racial slur for immigrants from Mexico. And listen to how these agents in a different video talk about someone they've just spotted in a car.
6: There's one right there.
7: Hey, great talk. Hey. Del Rio Carso.
6: It looked like a tonk in the driver's seat.
7: Probably was.
2: Adrian, did I hear him there say tonk?
3: Yeah, tonk is a term that immigration agents have been known to use for migrants. It refers to the sound of an agent's flashlight when it hits a migrant's head. In the past, Border Patrol supervisors have forbidden agents from using this term because it's derogatory. But tonk shows up several times in these body cam videos. In this video, two agents are speaking in a mix of Spanish and English, and they're celebrating having just gotten, quote, a tonk.
8: Can I get on a phone tonk, me?
9: I did.
8: How do you turn up the camera?
3: The man arrested in that operation was later released. He was a U.S. citizen.
2: Mm. And how have these videos come to light?
3: Well, a federal judge in Los Angeles ordered the government to turn agent body cam video and text messages over to the ACLU as part of its lawsuit against ICE and Border Patrol. Last summer, the ACLU and other groups sued, alleging that agents are racially profiling, stopping and arresting people just because they look Latino. I spoke with Myra Joaquin, one of the ACLU's attorneys in this case.
10: We now know the only evidence that those agents used to stop an individual was to racially profile and to identify people on the street who appeared to look Latino and working class.
3: The government has argued in court that its agents decide who to stop based on many factors and say they don't racially profile. But Joaquin says these videos and other evidence that they've submitted in this case show that agents really are just choosing people who look Latino.
2: Now, Adrian, if I recall correctly, this case did come before the Supreme Court last year, and the court's conservative majority sided with the Trump administration. Is that right?
3: Yeah, that's right. The high court ruling lifted some temporary restrictions that the L.A. judge had placed on ICE and Border Patrol. Justice Brett Kavanaugh wrote that agents are allowed to use race as one among other factors. The Supreme Court ruling, though, did not stop this lawsuit from moving forward. And the ACLU says these videos strengthen their case that race is the main factor agents are using, and they want the judge in L.A. to order agents to stop using race and to document why they are stopping people.
2: And last thing, Adrian, how has the Trump administration responded to this new evidence?
3: The Department of Homeland Security sent me a very short statement that said in part, quote, our agents are focused on protecting the American people, not entertaining performative outrage.
2: NPR's Adrian Florido, thank you.
3: Thank you.
1: The United Nations Security Council is going to begin straw polls tomorrow. The plan is to whittle down a list of candidates for UN Secretary General. There are seven candidates in the running to replace Antonio Guterres. His term ends at the end of this year, and diplomats are hoping they can agree on a replacement soon. NPR's Michelle Kellerman reports.
9: The president of the UN General Assembly, Germany's Annalena Baerbock, has been hosting public interviews of the candidates, and most took part in a town hall last week.
11: The person we choose will not only be the face of this house of humanity, but also its custodian.
9: A former assistant secretary of state who focused on UN affairs, Esther Brimmer, says she's been impressed by the open debates.
12: This process is much more transparent and visible to the public, which is a good thing, that it helps more people, should they do so, to and want to tune in, to understand more about what this institution does.
9: The UN Charter does not spell out exactly how a Secretary General is selected, but there's an informal regional rotation, and most see this as Latin America's turn. There's also a big push to have a woman at the helm for the first time, though the State Department tells NPR the U.S. will not prejudge a candidate based on, quote, immutable characteristics. It also says it wants a Secretary General focused on peace and security, not on, quote, absurd politicized woke ideology. One front runner is Rafael Grossi of Argentina, who runs the UN's nuclear watchdog. At the town hall, he touted his negotiations over the fate of a nuclear power plant caught in the middle of Russia's war against Ukraine.
13: We have negotiated six ceasefires to be able to do indispensable repairs that would prevent a major accident.
9: A former vice president of Costa Rica and a top UN trade official, Rebecca Greenspan, says she too helped negotiate a deal between Russia and Ukraine to open up a shipping route for grain in the Black Sea.
14: For people around the world not to suffer the consequences of the regional conflict. And we can do the same in the Strait of Hormuz.
9: The wars in Iran and Ukraine and the inability of the Security Council to resolve them were major topics at last week's town hall with the candidates. A former foreign minister of Guyana, Carolyn Rodriguez-Burkett, says the world needs an active secretary general.
15: I'm not oblivious to the geopolitical situation, but wanting the secretary general does not have the luxury of doing, and that is not trying.
9: There are two candidates from Africa, former Senegalese President Macky Sall, and a new entry from Uganda, a longtime UN diplomat, Alara Otunu. From Latin America, former Chilean President Michelle Bachelet is also in the running. So too is Maria Fernanda Espinosa, a former foreign minister of Ecuador.
16: Our responsibility is to make the UN relevant again.
9: More candidates could still enter the race, even as the Security Council begins a series of straw polls to whittle down the list. Esther Brimmer, who's now at the Council on Foreign Relations, is a bit worried that it might be hard for the permanent five members to agree on anyone.
17: You do not want the five just to go for like the lowest common denominator, least offensive person.
9: Eventually, the Security Council will send its preferred candidate to the General Assembly for a final vote. The Council's president says the goal is to make sure there's enough transition time before Antonio Guterres' term ends at the end of the year. Michelle Kellerman, NPR News, the State Department.

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1: At 4:44, thanks for listening to 90.1 KERA News. I'm Justin Martin. The word's out that for recent North Texas college graduates, it's tough finding a job these days. KERA's Bill Zeeble talked to some recent graduates and some career experts for a realistic take on this season's job market.
2: Recent Southern Methodist University marketing graduate Katie Dabney knows how tough the job market is.
3: If you had asked me like in January, I would have said, oh, I would think that I would have had a job by now.
2: Dabney graduated in May with minors in advertising and sociology. Her job search started in earnest months earlier when she sent out a resume detailing her numerous qualifications, goals, experiences, and internships. These all led to 10 interviews, one callback, and no job offer.
3: And so it's kind of surprising that companies are expecting more from applicants than I expected.
2: For new college graduates like Dabney, the headlines have been scary. Entry-level job market, the worst in 37 years, said Fortune magazine. Young graduates face grimmest market in years, read the New York Times.
4: This year's been tighter.
2: Brandy Dalton is with SMU's Cox School of Business. She helps graduates find jobs.
4: It's not the job market we faced even 2 years ago, and definitely not what we were working with post-COVID, right, with the hiring surge.
2: The unemployment rate's higher now for recent college graduates compared to just a few years ago. Dalton urges patience for graduates, even though looking for that first job is always difficult. It was for Sarah Burhey with her data engineering degree.
5: It was pretty tough. I think I applied to probably close to 150 jobs over about like 4 weeks span. I started my job search end of August, but I really picked it up in September.
2: That was last year. The DeSoto native graduated in December 2025 from Boston's Northeastern University. She too completed several internships as a student, which she says helped her land a job in Dallas with Fidelity Investments.
5: Universities are pushing internships a lot these days. And so I think before it was kind of an edge if you have a couple internships, but now it's becoming the norm.
2: Francisco Beltran graduated this spring from UNT Dallas with 2 degrees into what he saw as an iffy market.
6: I was worried at first just because I would apply to different positions and I would have the best resume, but I would not get any contacts. Or like I would also try to work with Parkland, and they actually denied a few of my applications.
2: And like Burhey, it was an internship that helped Beltran land his first job. His interest in people and nonprofits prompted him to intern at Dallas's After 8 to Educate, which serves unsheltered teens. And after just a month, the nonprofit hired him. Richard Perez, senior researcher with Workforce Solutions Dallas, says for graduates still looking, jobs are out there.
7: There is still growth. It's gradually gone down a little bit, but there is still growth. So the opportunities are still there. They might just be a little harder to find initially.
2: SMU's Brandy Dalton understands why today's search may take longer, even if some students panic in the process.
4: We're seeing a waiting game to ensure that that business need actually exists at the time the new hire would start. That waiting game can be tough.
2: Dalton's convinced for recent North Texas college grads, it's not a matter of if they'll find a job here, but when. For KERA News, I'm Bill Zeeble in Dallas.
1: 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Two separate meteor showers are reaching their peak. I'm Justin Martin. In about 20 minutes, an astronomer stops by with some tips on how you can catch a view of the show on 90.1 KERA News.
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1: Ever wonder what Hamlet looks like from the sidelines? 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The one-week run opens this Friday at the Addison Performing Arts Center. For more on this and other event highlights, head on over to KERA Arts on Instagram. The summer heat isn't letting up just yet, with that heat advisory lingering over North Texas. Tonight offers partly cloudy skies with a warm low near 80. Tomorrow brings another scorcher with highs topping out near 101. 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

0: From NPR News, this is All Things Considered. I'm Juana Summers.
1: And I'm Sasha Pfeiffer. Earlier this year, 8 siblings gathered at a beachfront resort in Fort Lauderdale for a reunion.
2: Good to see you.
1: Like you see at some get-togethers, this family makes t-shirts. Bryna, a retired college professor, hands them out.
3: Someone take a picture of Joe with his t-shirt.
1: The t-shirts feature a photo of their father. He's a bald man with glasses.
4: Rather pleasant picture. Thin lips, of course.
1: This is Gil Brodsky, another sibling. He reads the speech bubble next to his father's mouth.
4: It says, Gilbert was my favorite.
1: The t-shirt is a joke in more ways than one. Gil never knew his biological father. Neither did anyone else at the table. Until a decade ago, none of these siblings knew any of the others existed. And yet, here they are at a family reunion, but not like one you've ever heard of. This is the story of a secret family, a group of strangers who uncovered a decades-old deception. Then, out of that, built genuine family bonds, turning what could have been a catastrophe into something affirming and meaningful. NPR's roving national correspondent Frank Langfitt spent the last year interviewing 18 family members as they told their story for the first time. We'll be telling it over the next 3 days on All Things Considered. Frank takes the story from here.
5: I'm going to begin with Bryna. She's 65, grew up in the Philadelphia suburbs. Like some other people you'll hear from in this story, Bryna doesn't want NPR to use her full name to protect the privacy of family members. For Bryna, the discovery of her secret family began with a question: who am I related to? Bryna's mother was adopted. In 2014, when Bryna took a DNA test, she expected to find relatives she'd never heard of on her mother's side, and of course, to see some familiar names of relatives on her father's side. But when the results came back, she didn't recognize a single name.
6: I don't recognize anyone, like no one.
5: Where were her cousins on her father's side? Why weren't they there? There was more.
6: I think there are like 4 or 5 people who were listed as close relatives.
5: Close enough to be half-siblings, but neither of her parents had had other children. Bryna wondered who these people were and thought, was she the target of some kind of scam?
6: I kept thinking, this is really sophisticated, and how much money do they actually think they're going to get from me? It's, you know, this is crazy.
5: Despite her initial distrust, Bryna connected with some of these supposed half-siblings. They were as baffled as she was. Bryna realized this wasn't a trick. A number of the half-siblings told Bryna they were donor-conceived. Could the same be true for her? Bryna and a half-sibling named Kathy decided to share their raw DNA with an independent research geneticist to figure out how they were connected.
6: It was 3 o'clock in the morning when I received a text message from her. I hope I'm not waking you. There is no other possibility except that you and Kathy have the same father. I don't know who the father is, but I am 100% sure.
5: Bryna was stunned.
6: I went into a panic, and I felt like I was sinking. And then the question was, where am I in the universe? And I had a desperate need to find out.
5: As far as Bryna knew, she had 2 biological parents, her mother, who had passed away, and her father. So Bryna called her dad, who was then in his 80s.
6: The question I asked is, did you and mom have any help with fertility treatment back when I was conceived? And my father's very good at, he was a master. If he didn't want to deal with something, he would deny it. And he basically said, you know, I don't know. Maybe your mother did something that I don't know about. And I just thought, okay, there it is.
5: Bryna now knew the man who had raised her, whom she'd called dad for 5 decades, he wasn't her biological father. She became determined to find out who was. And along this journey, she'd get a lot of help. As the months and years passed, more half-siblings appeared through DNA websites such as 23andMe and Ancestry.com. David Staskin, a fellow half-sibling, is a urological surgeon in Boston. He, too, took a DNA test and remembers reading the results.
7: I get up and I look at the thing, half-brother, half-sister, half-brother, half-sister, half-brother.
5: Eventually, they discovered 64 half-siblings, all with the same biological father. The actual number is probably much higher. only a small percentage of Americans have taken a consumer DNA test. One of the siblings, John Lowell, is an actuary. He estimates the total number of siblings could be 400 or more. Bryna created a private Facebook page for the growing group. Figuring out who their father was tough, but there were clues. All the half-siblings had been born in and around Philadelphia between 1945 and 1971. Most grew up in Jewish families. A genetic cousin got in touch with the half-siblings. More than a year of sleuthing and blind alleys followed. They learned the donor was a doctor. And the cousin had a realization. Diane, a half-sibling and author who lives in Boston, explains.
8: He had an uncle who was a world-renowned male infertility specialist. And he just had a feeling that this could be the missing link.
5: The specialist's name was Dr. Charles Charney. Charney was an Ivy League educated, pioneering medical researcher. He'd served as the senior attending urological surgeon at what was then Albert Einstein Medical Center in Philadelphia. The half-siblings needed to confirm it was Charney. The problem? He'd been dead for years.
8: But he had a living daughter.
5: This is Diane again.
8: So they call the daughter. They say, "Hi, we think your father." And she basically says, "I don't want to have anything to do with you guys. This is ridiculous."
5: I reached out to Charney's daughter several times. She never responded. The half siblings brainstormed. How could they confirm it was Charney without his daughter's cooperation?
8: They're so overthinking this. So I finally said, "Look, does this woman have any kids?" "Yeah." "Do you know their names?" "Yeah." I said, "Well, give us the names and let's all go on LinkedIn and see if we know anybody connected to these guys."
5: Diane found she had a friend who'd gone to law school with one of Charney's two grandsons. The law school grandson did not take a DNA test, but his brother did.
8: He did 23andMe and he was connected to us. And that's kind of how it all got confirmed. I think there was some just plain old relief. I mean, this was a long process.
5: But there was so much more to come.
8: It was a mystery story. Okay, so we have a name now. Who was this person?
1: That was reporting by NPR's Frank Langfitt. Tune in tomorrow, same time, to find out who was Charles Charney.
3: I think he was a bit eccentric. I mean, it must have been sitting somewhere in his mind that what he did was odd.
1: How did this work?
8: What they were told was, "We are going to take your sperm and we're going to give it a boost."
1: And what might have driven him? Come back tomorrow for more of the story.
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10: All right, here's what's getting really interesting on the campaign trail right now. Progressive primary wins in the Midwest are putting a massive spotlight on the battle for the direction of the Democratic Party, specifically when it comes to Israel and Gaza. I'm Justin Martin, and I hope you'll join us tomorrow morning for a breakdown of why mainstream Democrats seem to be struggling with this on 90.1 KERA News. 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
10: The Federal Reserve held its key interest rate near 3.6 today. That's despite stubborn inflation and higher energy prices. Three officials favored an increase, and Wall Street still expects one in September. Good afternoon. I'm Justin Martin. This is All Things Considered. Michigan Democrats are hoping to win back control of Congress in the midterms.
16: People are pissed. This is not working for the majority of people. Gas is expensive. Groceries are expensive. Healthcare is insane.
10: Right now, the party's weighing two very different candidates for an open U.S. Senate seat. We'll have more on how that primary race is shaping up after the headlines on 90.1 KERA News.
17: Live from NPR News in Washington, I'm Ryland Barton. Dr. Anthony Fauci invoked the Fifth Amendment and declined to answer dozens of questions during a Republican-led committee hearing about the COVID-19 pandemic. Kentucky Republican Senator Rand Paul criticized Fauci's handling of the pandemic and accused him of lying about the virus's origins, which Fauci denies. The infectious disease specialist says Paul has an obvious obsession with calling for his prosecution. Stocks slumped after a divided Federal Reserve held interest rates steady despite concerns about inflation. NPR's Raphael Nam reports.
18: Although nine members of the panel that sets interest rates voted to keep them on hold, three voted for a hike. Fed Chair Kevin Warsh said at a news conference that having different views on monetary policy is not a bad thing, and said he welcomes debate.
19: It was a real family fight. My view, which you've long heard, is that's the better way to get policy right. That's our North Star.
18: But stock markets dropped, while bond markets also reacted negatively. Most investors believe now that a rate hike is coming this year, as the war with Iran helps drive up energy costs. But divisions at the Fed can also signal uncertainty about what to do about inflation, and that's a concern for investors. Rafael Nam, NPR News.
17: President Trump wants to revamp Dulles International Airport outside Washington, D.C. NPR's Deepa Shivaram reports voters are showing concern about what Trump is focusing on.
20: A new poll from CNN shows that Americans disapprove of Trump's various construction projects like the White House ballroom and the reflecting pool on the National Mall. 58% say they feel dissatisfied or angry about them. The same poll shows that 73% say that Trump hasn't paid attention to the country's most important problems. Still, Trump is forging ahead with trying to reconstruct Washington Dulles International Airport.
21: In the end, you're going to end up with, I think, maybe the best airport and one of the biggest airports anywhere in the world. And it's going to be a great thing for Washington, D.C.
20: Trump says he might need approvals from Congress, but he thinks construction could begin next spring. Deepa Shivaram, NPR News, The White House.
17: Crews are battling wildfires that broke out a week ago in Spain. NPR's Miguel Macias reports.
22: The fire in the region of Madrid remained stable overnight. That is, as tens of thousands of neighbors are allowed to return home. However, the ongoing fire in the region of Castellón is still not under control after burning nearly 25,000 acres and forcing the evacuation of more than 10,000 people. Prime Minister Pedro Sanchez visited the central command facilities in the region of Madrid this morning. He sent a positive message, but also warned about the risks.
23: Ahora mismo tenemos 10 incendios.
22: He said there are 10 active wildfires in Spain at the moment. Sanchez asked citizens to continue to be extra careful during the ongoing heat wave, which is forecast to last until Sunday. Miguel Macias, NPR News, Seville, Spain.
17: It's NPR.
24: At 5:04, I'm William Padmore for KERA News. The woman charged with murder in the 2012 stabbing death of Iracema Chavez has been released on bond. KERA's James Hartley reports Myra Velasquez's bond was $450,000.
25: Chavez was stabbed more than 100 times in January 2012. Police say they connected Velasquez to the stabbing using a quarter-sized blood droplet left in a different room than where the stabbing took place. Police say they identified her using that blood drop with the FBI's forensic genealogy program. Velasquez was originally being held without bond at the Lon Evans Correction Center, a maximum security facility in the Tarrant County jail system. Her attorneys, who say she's innocent, argued in court documents that denying Velasquez bond was unconstitutional. She was released Tuesday on that $450,000 bond. For KERA News, I'm James Hartley.
24: The Mesquite City Council is considering a plan that would close one of two libraries and relocate some services to recreation centers. The proposal would consolidate the North Branch Library with neighboring Florence Rec Center and shift books and other library resources to two other rec centers. The main library would remain open. City Council member Jeff Casper says the plan is about having equitable access throughout the city.
0: What we're looking at is distributing our collection, our technology, our librarians into existing city buildings where residents are already showing up, participating, interacting with their community.
24: The City Council will vote on the proposal when they adopt a final budget in September. And the city of Irving is reducing risk from surging stormwater in the North Delaware Creek by expanding the channel's capacity. The city was just approved for more than $30 million in state funding for flood mitigation projects. I'm William Padmore for KERA News.
13: 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Ben Abbott believes that investing in neighborhoods and strengthening community connections contributes to a city where families and businesses can flourish. Hello, Ben.
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9: 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I'm Juana Summers.
1: And I'm Sasha Pfeiffer. Democrats have spent 2 years in the political wilderness, but they're now feeling cautiously optimistic about turning things around in the midterms. And that has only intensified debate about the direction of the party. Nowhere is that debate more fraught than Michigan, where Democrats are weighing two candidates for a crucial Senate seat. Ahead of next week's primary, NPR congressional reporter Sam Greenglass visited two Democratic clubs outside Detroit discussing the way forward.
4: Warren, Michigan is where designers dream up new Chevys and Buicks for General Motors, where the sprawling Warren truck plant churns out Jeeps, and where the Dovetail coffee shop serves up espresso and wraps.
5: Everyone knows the owner, Mike. It defines community.
4: And this community is an important one, says Alyssa Diebold, a millennial artist who chairs the Macomb County Democrats.
5: Michigan is as purple as it gets, and I think us being in Macomb County, we are as purple gets.
4: So it makes sense that the two millennial Democrats vying for an open Senate seat, Congresswoman Haley Stevens and former public health official Abdul El-Sayed, have both campaigned at the Dovetail.
6: Yep.
4: Stevens is a former Obama administration staffer who flipped a suburban House seat in 2018. She's endorsed by retiring Senator Gary Peters and Governor Gretchen Whitmer. El-Sayed ran the health departments in Detroit and Wayne County and is backed by Senator Bernie Sanders and Representative Alexandria Ocasio-Cortez.
7: You have candidates that are very different. And I think what happens is this passion has just become so big.
4: Air Force veteran Joel Rutherford worries the primary is tearing Democrats apart. It doesn't help that the race has become a proxy for so many debates Democrats are wrestling with. Establishment versus insurgent, progressive versus more moderate, new media versus old.
26: How do we marry that? I don't know that we can marry it. And then we're going to be in big trouble.
4: Susan Heyer, a grandma of five, is still undecided after hoping for a candidate who could bridge those divides. Rutherford is supporting El-Sayed and thinks about his choice this way.
7: We're not going to get everything we want, but we have to at least try. And what frustrates me is I see too many electeds that are afraid to try because they're more worried about getting reelected.
26: I don't know that those in charge of our country have done anything to make my life better.
4: Diebold says for many members, this is the prevailing sentiment right now.
5: People are pissed. This is not working for the majority of people. Gas is expensive. Groceries are expensive. Healthcare is insane.
4: And she says it's not always leftist politics motivating voters hungry for something new. In affluent neighboring Oakland County, Debbie Rosenman is also hearing frustration. Frustration that elected Democrats' approach to fighting President Trump is not working.
27: They're saying, oh my God, how in the hell did we end up like this? We've got to fix this.
4: Like Diebold, Rosenman sees a dynamic more complicated than where a Democrat falls on the ideological spectrum. She says Michigan Senator Alyssa Slotkin, a moderate Democrat, frames it as fight versus flight.
27: It's not moderate versus progressive. She believes it's people who are going to buck the system and fight or people who are going to stay and do the same old, same old.
4: Rosenman chairs the Birmingham Bloomfield Democrats. We met during their summer social at a tap room with a chalkboard menu filled with Michigan beers like
27: Petoskey Horny Monk, Keweenaw Blood Orange, it's from the Upper Peninsula, Coconut
4: The club is
27: Brown.
4: Pretty split in the primary, and Rosenman says some are still torn. I asked what else is making this so tense.
27: We have not said the I word, but Israel is a very big factor. It's just very hard. And I don't like that it has become the central issue because, by golly, we're on fire in this country.
4: The debate has become so fierce in part because of sizable Jewish and Arab communities here. The pro-Israel lobbying group AIPAC is also spending millions to boost Stevens and oppose Al-Sayed, who supports ending military aid to Israel and has made calling out corporate money in politics a key message. Alan Wolf says Democrats are blessed with two strong candidates, but he believes Stevens is the one who can beat Republican Mike Rogers this fall.
3: You cannot win in Michigan without being able to sway independents. Haley is a fairly middle-of-the-road candidate who can actually do that.
4: Wolf's friend Craig Spangler says Al-Sayed's push for Medicare for All might be nice, but taking back the Senate is paramount.
6: For me, it is all about, as Alan and I have talked about before, preserving democracy.
3: The Supreme Court has given the president almost unlimited power. It requires a Democratic majority to hold the president in check.
4: Wolf says he's not convinced the nation can draw inferences from what happens in Michigan. But many will, especially now that Michigan is hosting an early presidential primary in 2028. Back at the Dovetail, Joel Rutherford says he knows one thing for sure.
7: If the Democrats, hopefully, take the Senate and take the House, they better do something, okay? People better see some real change. If they don't, 28, it's almost not going to matter then who the candidates are.
4: And Rutherford says Democrats cannot win if they don't come together. Sam Greenglass, NPR News, Metro Detroit.
9: After a five-day pause in attacks between the U.S. and Iran, Iran has fired at U.S. targets in Jordan. The U.S. military called it a surprise attack. President Trump said the U.S. would hit back hard. This while the U.S. and Saudi Arabia have hit Iranian-backed security forces that are on the Iraqi government payroll. NPR's Jane Araf is following events and joins us now from Jordan. Hi there.
8: Hi.
9: Jane, let's start there with Jordan, where you are. Tell us what happened there today.
8: Well, the U.S. and Iran paused those attacks to give diplomacy a chance, meaning messages were being exchanged through mediators. But early Wednesday, which is Tuesday evening, U.S. time, Iran fired ballistic missiles at U.S. military installations on Jordanian bases. One of them, Iran said, was a military command and control center. So CENTCOM, the U.S. military, said this was a surprise attack. And President Trump told Fox News, in words we frankly cannot repeat on air, that the U.S. would give Iran a beating. So there is a lot of waiting here for another escalation in this conflict.
9: And at the same time here, the U.S. and Saudi Arabia launched attacks in Iraq. Saudi Arabia does not normally get directly involved, and it also seems surprising, given that the Iraqi prime minister was just in Washington about 2 weeks ago. What has been going on there?
8: Yeah, well, first, I think we have to understand who the Iraqi prime minister is and isn't. Ali al-Zaidi is a political outsider, appointed prime minister just 2 months ago. And like President Trump, he's a businessman. He's not necessarily someone militia leaders are going to pay attention to. Now, Saudi Arabia blames the Iranian-backed militias in Iraq for attacks on their oil infrastructure. And this was retaliation that took the form of a wave of airstrikes in at least seven different places that killed what the militia said were at least 20 fighters. It's important to understand some background here. So some of these militias are officially part of Iraqi security forces. And that is a dynamic that goes back to after the U.S. invaded Iraq in 2003. And there was a security vacuum that eventually resulted in Iran and these Iran-backed groups becoming an integral part of Iraqi security and Iraqi politics. So fast forward till now, and the U.S. has pressed successive Iraqi governments to rein in these militias affiliated with Iran, but it is hugely difficult, even if they wanted to.
9: So Jane, tell us then, what is happening in Iraq now?
8: Well, Prime Minister Zaidi, Eliel Zaidi, is in an almost impossible position because he can't completely distance himself from Iran because there are so many Iraqi factions and political parties that are allied with him. He says he doesn't want Iraq to be used as a launching pad, but he can't really do much about it. And as might be expected, anger against the U.S. is growing. There were funerals today for some of those killed. Fighters and supporters with flags chanted, "Death to America, death to traitors." Iran's semi-official media said the dead included four Iranian Revolutionary Guard members, and Iraqi officials have condemned the attacks as an infringement on sovereignty.
10: And I know it's hard to predict, but Jane, what's likely to happen next?
8: Well, Fox News quotes Trump as saying he coordinated the attacks on the Shia militias with the Iraqi government, which is extremely unlikely since it would be political suicide and probably a threat to the prime minister's life had that been the case. But we are already seeing repercussions. The Iraqi prime minister has apparently canceled a planned trip to Saudi Arabia. And the Islamic Resistance in Iraq, a compilation of these Iranian-backed militias, says it has set a deadline of next Thursday for the Iraqi government to respond to the U.S.-Saudi aggression, as it calls it.
10: NPR's Jane Arraf and Jordan. Jane, thank you.
8: Thank you.
11: It's that time of the summer when going outside and looking up into the night sky will give you a chance to spot some colorful meteors.
12: There's a pair of meteor showers, the Southern Delta Aquarids and Alpha Capricornids.
10: That's Robert Quimby. He's an astronomy professor at San Diego State University and director of the Mount Laguna Observatory. He says both of these showers, which happen annually, are reaching their peak tomorrow, Thursday night into Friday. That's usually when you'd be able to see them in their full splendor. But there's a challenge this year, a full moon.
12: That's going to make it hard to see because the full moon produces a lot of light and the meteors are faint. So it will be possible to see some of the brightest meteors from these events, but you're not going to get all of the meteors that you would if it was dark.
10: Quimby says if you're in a place like Florida or Hawaii, you'll get the best view.
11: Still, wherever you are in the country, it may be worth taking a look. You'll just have to work around the moon.
10: Quimby recommends looking straight up.
12: You'll still catch the brightest meteors that are streaking overhead.
11: And if you're wondering when is the best time to look, Quimby would normally tell you to go later in the night or in the early morning hours.
12: But the moon is going to be low on the horizon after sunset because it's a full moon.
10: So this year, head outside early, right after sunset at the beginning of the night.
11: And if you aren't able to see anything tomorrow night, you've got more chances this summer. The Perseid meteor shower is currently active too, and its peak will be in August.

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1: Now, if you see headlines about monsoon storms rolling through the Mountain West, you probably assume it's putting out blazes, but it turns out burned land acts almost like concrete, and a tiny amount of rain creates massive danger.
2: It only takes maybe a quarter to a half an inch of rain for that land to get moving because you've lost all the vegetation.
1: And I'm Justin Martin. In about 20 minutes, we'll break down why these rainstorms are triggering flash floods, mudslides, and dry lightning on 90.1 KERA News.
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1: Don't dial back the AC just yet. A heat advisory stays active through 8 this evening. Actually, tomorrow now, pushing today's high right up to 100. Tonight should be partly cloudy. With a low around 80. Wildfires are threatening more communities in southwest France as hotter weather returns. Hundreds of thousands of people have been forced from their homes. And federal prosecutors have indicted 8 people in a sex trafficking case tied to the Paris Adult Bookstore in Dallas. They allege the business was used to facilitate sex trafficking and money laundering. Stay with KERA News as we learn more. You can also listen on the KERA app.

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1: From NPR News, this is All Things Considered. I'm Juana Summers.
2: And I'm Mary Louise Kelly. Damascus in 2011 was the equivalent of Sarajevo in 1914. Let me read that again. Damascus in 2011 was the equivalent of Sarajevo in 1914. The reference being to the 1914 assassination of Archduke Franz Ferdinand in Sarajevo, the spark that led to World War I. Well, comparing that upheaval to the capital of Syria a century later, that's one of the more provocative arguments in a new book by Hannah Lucinda Smith titled Hinterlands. Smith is a veteran foreign correspondent for the Times of London and The Economist, among others. She spent years reporting from the Middle East and the Balkans. Her book explores whether it's in hidden conflicts unfolding right now in little-noticed border areas that a new world order may be taking shape. Hannah Lucinda Smith, welcome.
3: Thank you very much for having me.
2: Define hinterlands.
3: So the hinterlands that I go to in the book are places that sort of sit on the fringes and have always sat on the fringes previously of empires, and in particular the Ottoman, Russian, Persian, to an extent British empires, and now on the fringes of spheres of influence. So the two spheres in particular that I look at in the book are the Russian sphere of influence under Vladimir Putin and the Turkish sphere of influence under Recep Tayyip Erdogan, but also the West as well, broadly, imperfectly the West. I would say the West as in sort of centered around two organizations, which are the European Union and NATO. Mm-hmm. The hinterlands are the places that are sort of pulled between for a number of reasons.
2: Yeah. I kept, as I was reading, I had my pen out and I was circling words like overlooked, neglected, backwaters. They keep appearing over and over in your pages. But you argue that we overlook or neglect these areas at our peril. Why?
3: Precisely for the reason that they are dynamic. They're the kind of weak spots. They're where the geopolitical edges fray. It doesn't take much in these places for small conflicts to start. And anyone who kind of looks at geopolitics and studies conflicts knows that small conflicts can be incredibly dangerous. Places like Nagorno-Karabakh, this is a territory in the Caucasus. Some of your listeners probably will have heard of it actually because it was in the news in recent years because the conflict re-erupted there between Armenia and Azerbaijan. But it's a conflict that's been sort of ongoing on and off since the fall of the Soviet Union. It's never been solved. And a lot of these hinterlands are in similar conditions, particularly places in the Balkans, in Bosnia and in Kosovo. Obviously, there was the breakup of Yugoslavia in the 1990s, the very bloody breakup of Yugoslavia. Peace deals stopped those wars, but they didn't actually create peace. They created this sort of, very imperfect stasis, which is just really, really sort of fertile ground for leaders like Vladimir Putin or to a certain extent Recep Tayyip Erdogan to go and kind of make mischief and cause the West problems.
2: Yeah. So when I introduced you, we laid out the comparison. Damascus, Syria in 2011 is Sarajevo in 1914. Just take me there. Remind us, what was happening in Damascus in 2011?
3: So it feels a very long time ago now, doesn't it? 15 years, but it sort of feels like a different era. At the end of 2010, there was this eruption of popular protests across the Arab world, starting in Tunisia, then going into Egypt, then into Libya. And Syria was a bit of a holdout. You know, people thought, okay, the regime of Bashar al-Assad is a strong one. It won't crumble in the same way. In early 2011, those protests came to Damascus. I was actually there. I witnessed some of those first protests in the Syrian capital. And very, very quickly, that descended into a civil war. And from there, again, quickly, into a global proxy war in a way that the conflicts in other places such as Libya hadn't. What happened very, very quickly was that Russia and Iran came behind Bashar al-Assad very forcefully and very openly, while on the side of Assad's opponents, both political and armed, you had various countries, but mainly Turkey, Qatar, the US to a certain degree, the UK, France. And it became this confrontation, this global confrontation of the type that we really haven't seen since the end of the Second World War. Of course, we've had conflicts. We've had conflicts in Europe. But if people want to try and understand where the invasion of Ukraine came from in 2022, look back to 11 years earlier in 2011. That's where it started.
2: Fascinating. So that's the parallel to the period before the First World War, that this was the moment, and then suddenly the whole world is going to fracture along fault lines that we weren't even looking for.
3: Exactly. And, you know, things, it's not as if Vladimir Putin suddenly in 2011 decided that he was going to start, you know, pursuing a muscular policy to try and regain what he sees as, you know, Russian territories, or that, you know, Recep Tayyip Erdogan in Turkey was suddenly going to become a whole lot more problematic for NATO, which of course Turkey is a member. Mm. You know, these things had been building for a while. You know, new alliances had been forming. Russia had been building its kind of, you know, sphere of interest and its own almost rival bloc to the West. You know, Putin had been complaining for some years about NATO's expansion. But this was, I would say, the spark. This is what really brought that war into the open. And when we talk about war in the 21st century, and there's a whole other dimension, what we term hybrid war, things like cyber attacks, misinformation, the use and abuse of sanctions, the use of sanctions busting. These are all things that really started escalating after the outbreak of the Syrian conflict.
2: I mean, this is impossible to answer, impossible to predict, but how different might the map of all of the hinterlands that you track in your book, how different might it look, say, I don't know, 25 years from now?
3: It could look completely different. Mm-hmm. And here's the thing, like, this is what, as humans by nature, we tend to do. We look at our current situation and we sort of think that that's a permanent situation. You know, particularly a country like the US, which has been, you know, in terms of its borders, very stable for a very long time, the UK as well. And we forget that actually borders can be very dynamic things. And the problem is, redrawing borders is not just drawing a new line on the map. It's changing the realities for people on the ground. Border changes are never without trauma, without tension, and potentially without conflict.
2: It's the journalist Hannah Lucinda Smith. Her new book is Hinterlands, The New Cold War Brewing at the Peripheries of the West. Thank you very much. This was fascinating.
3: Thank you so much.

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1: Larry McMurtry's novel, The Last Picture Show, was a hit. It shows an unsentimental look at life in a small town. The public loved it. His neighbors in Archer City, not so much.
2: You can imagine that he was a pariah in town for a long time. In fact, I would say in some circles he still is.
1: I'm Justin Martin. In about 15 minutes, we'll reflect on the book's impact as it turns 60 on 90.1 KERA News.
3: When KERA lost federal funding last July, you stepped up. 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
4: 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There is a category, though, that is not slowing down. 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
1: North Texas stays locked in a heat advisory today. You can expect a low near 80 tonight, and tomorrow the

0: mechanistic relationship with Dr. Anthony Fauci and his role in guiding the federal response.
1: Publicly, Anthony Fauci promoted the theory that the virus arose naturally, while privately, he was well aware of a mountain of evidence suggesting the virus originated in the lab. The American people deserve answers. The American people deserve to know why dangerous research was funded by NIAID in a totalitarian country, in a lab that lacked acceptable safety standards.
0: Fauci has become a polarizing figure and declined to answer more than 100 times, relying on the Fifth Amendment. Senator Paul says he'll now seek a vote next week on contempt of Congress charges. The top spokesperson for the Department of Homeland Security, Lauren Biz, will soon make a move to a new role as a deputy secretary at the White House, press secretary. NPR's Amanda Bastillo reports the change comes as immigration remains a top priority.
2: Biz began her tenure at DHS at the start of the Trump administration. She has been one of the top spokespeople for the messaging on President Trump's immigration policy agenda and mass deportation goals. Her new role will bring her to the White House. It's unclear who will replace her at DHS. Over the last several months, new Homeland Security Secretary Mark Wayne Mullen has brought on his own staff with the goal of turning down the focus on immigration enforcement tactics. Ximena Bustillo, NPR News, Washington.
0: Well, oil prices jumped and stocks finished lower across the board on Wall Street after the Fed left its key interest rate unchanged as the Iran war ramps up. 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
3: Live from the Texas Newsroom, I'm Gail DeLauder. A group of lawmakers is urging the federal government to close a Dilley Immigration Detention Center. That's after they inspected the South Texas facility.
4: Congressman Joaquin Castro said the detention center represents a system that profits from holding migrant families.
5: We have commodified child imprisonment in our nation. CoreCivic is a private prison company whose investors include some of the largest asset managers in this country. They are making money the more kids are they're put in Dilley.
4: Pediatric critical care physician Dr. Anita Patel said detention can leave lasting psychological scars on children and families.
6: Children like Liam Ramos, who is exhibiting signs of post-traumatic stress to this day. Five-year-old Alexander, who was found in his cell with his mother's pants cord wrapped around his neck, because he did not want to be in detention anymore.
4: Castro and other lawmakers are calling on the Department of Homeland Security to release detained families and permanently close the Dilley facility. There are now more than 500 people detained there, including 112 children. I'm Corey Cook in San Antonio.
3: It's unclear whether the Senate Judiciary Committee vote on Todd Blanche's nomination for Attorney General will go ahead as scheduled Thursday, or if the committee will postpone the vote. The vote hit a major roadblock when Blanche and the Justice Department failed to provide written confirmation. The $2 billion anti-weaponization fund is dead and can't be revived. Texas Senator John Cornyn remains a key vote, and he still hasn't announced his decision. I'm Gail DeLauder from the Texas Newsroom.
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12: 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I'm Juana Summers.
13: And I'm Sasha Pfeiffer. Dr. Anthony Fauci appeared this morning for a hearing convened by Kentucky Senator Rand Paul. The senator chairs the Homeland Security Committee.

0: and he accuses Fauci of covering up the origins of the COVID-19 pandemic. Paul and other Republicans asked Fauci many questions along those lines, but Fauci declined to answer. He invoked his Fifth Amendment right to not incriminate himself. NPR's global health correspondent Jonathan Lambert watched the hearing, and he's here with us in the studio to recap it. Hi, John.
1: Hi, Sasha.
0: So give us a recap also of why was Fauci testifying today?
1: Yeah, so last month, Senator Paul subpoenaed Fauci to appear as part of an ongoing investigation into the origin of the COVID-19 pandemic, and he showed up. Paul has long used Fauci as a foil in railing against the pandemic response, and they have a history of sparring at these things, and at the start, it seemed like we might be in for a replay. Senator Paul opened by rehashing claims he's made before about Fauci covering up evidence of a lab leak in China. He's also made new allegations that stem from over 1,000 pages of Fauci's private notes that Paul released over the weekend.
0: And run through some of those allegations with us.
1: Yeah, there are many. Here's basically how Senator Paul summarized it.
2: Publicly, Anthony Fauci promoted the theory that the virus arose naturally, while privately, he was well aware of a mountain of evidence suggesting the virus originated in the lab.
1: Scientists I've spoken with dispute that characterization. They say that the senator is cherry-picking examples from early in the pandemic when there was a lot of confusion and scientists were constantly updating what they were thinking based on new evidence. Now, most virologists think that evidence supports the virus jumping from an animal to a human, not from a lab.
0: What did Fauci say about the allegations against him?
1: Well, he opened by noting how he's appeared at hearings like these and answered questions over 200 times during his career. But then he accused Senator Paul of being obsessed with him, pointing in part to the release of his diary.
3: The only conclusion I can reach is that the sole reason he is calling me before this committee is to get me to say something, anything, that could vindicate his repeated public pledges that I end up, in his words, quote, behind bars.
1: He said on the advice of his lawyers that he would invoke his rights under the Fifth Amendment.
0: But Jonathan, I recall that before former President Biden left office, he issued a preemptive pardon to Fauci. Am I remembering that correctly?
1: Yes, you are remembering that right.
0: So does that pardon not protect him?
1: It protects him from anything that he might or might not have done during his time in office, but not afterwards. And at the time, Fauci said that there were no possible grounds for any criminal investigation of him, but that he appreciated the pardon because of the very intense threats against him and his family. And I talked to Stanley Brand, a law professor at Penn State, about all of this. He says that the hearing might have been aimed at getting Fauci to trip up and commit perjury. Any statement that he makes that might conflict with, say, the hundreds of pages of private notes just released could constitute perjury, and that wouldn't be covered by the pardon. So he says pleading the Fifth makes sense.
4: Given the background of this, where they've made obvious threats to try to prosecute him even before the hearing, I don't see that he had any real choice.
0: So because Fauci pleaded the Fifth, does that mean the hearing was quite short?
1: No, it went on for nearly 3 hours. Senator Paul and Republican lawmakers asked repeated questions about various threads of the lab leak hypothesis. Senator Lankford from Oklahoma seemed to blame Fauci for the spike in measles cases this year, pointing to missed vaccinations during the pandemic. But after each question, Fauci declined to answer. And at one point, Fauci's lawyer even tried to say something, but Senator Paul shut him down and ultimately had him removed.
0: So where does the process go from here?
1: So Senator Paul has vowed repercussions for Fauci's silence. He says that he's planning to hold a vote in the committee next week on whether to hold Fauci in contempt of Congress.
0: And you may be covering that, too, back to tell us about it next week.
1: Maybe.
0: That is NPR's global health correspondent, Jonathan Lambert. Thank you.
1: Thank you.
5: After a month of runaway wildfires, summer monsoon rains are now arriving in the Mountain West. Those storms are often a mixed blessing. The benefits can be offset by dry lightning that starts new fires and erratic winds that stoke the flames. And this year, monsoons are struggling to make up for a dry winter. Sam Brash of Colorado Public Radio reports.
6: Colorado's fire season really kicked off at the end of June, and there's still about a dozen big wildfires burning here. That includes the Willow Fire in the state's central mountains. On a recent overcast morning, a resupply helicopter took off from a local airport. Inside is hot breakfast for a backcountry firefighting crew. A month ago, authorities here nearly had to evacuate Leadville, a historic mining town nearby. Now there are only a few wisps of smoke in the distance. Eddie Garcia, a spokesperson for the Federal Fire Management Team, says that's thanks to the low cloud cover.
7: Like, you know, like those old school Weber grills, right? So when you have that lid on there, it's more controlled, right? When you open it up, the fire goes up.
6: The morning clouds also hint at afternoon rain, driven by the North American monsoon. The weather pattern delivers summertime moisture to the southwestern U.S. Its arrival this year is helping firefighters strengthen containment lines and snuff out hotspots. But some storms are better than others.
8: What we would like to see is several hours of light precipitation.
6: Joe Gausward is a National Weather Service meteorologist on the Willow Fire. In a school taken over by the fire team, he watches a laptop for incoming storms. His forecasts detail potential benefits and hazards, lightning, erratic winds, or the risk of too much rain.
8: A flash flood warning for a burn scar is not your typical flash flood warning. It only takes maybe a quarter to a half an inch of rain for that land to get moving because you've lost all the vegetation.
6: Flood risk now looms over the Mountain West due to the monsoon. Burn scars lack plants to slow runoff, and charred soils can repel water. And scientists say a rapid shift from drought to wet weather can actually make floods more likely because some types of dry ground struggle to absorb rain. In Colorado, mudslides have closed highways, interstates, and even one local theater. In Utah, a recent flood killed a family of five. Another triggered evacuations and contaminated a local water system. But here's what's frustrating. Despite the flooding, Gausward expects blazes like the Willow Fire will keep burning.
8: To be honest, this thing's not going to go out till it snows. You are going to see puffs of smoke on this thing probably until the snow flies.
6: That's largely because vegetation remains parched from the lack of snow last winter. Rain can wet smaller twigs and grasses, but it's just not enough to help with bigger trees and logs that can burn for days. That's according to Jonathan Koop, a fire scientist at Western Colorado University.
9: Right now, those fields are still dry, and they take a long time to absorb water. They'll take a lot of water before they get to the point where the fire can't burn in them anymore.
6: That's why many in Leadville expect the nearby Willow Fire to hang around for months. Shannon Vitale manages the Tennessee Pass Cafe in town. With the blaze so close, she understands why tourism is down this summer.
10: Some days it's awful with the smell, and you worry about the wind shifting and it coming this way again, but we have to deal with it.
6: For Vitale, dealing with it means she'll keep offering firefighters free meals and hope visitors learn to hike or fish with a fire smoldering nearby. For NPR News, I'm Sam Brash in Leadville, Colorado.

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1: At 5:44, thanks for listening to 90.1 KERA News. I'm Justin Martin. The Last Picture Show is one of the most famous novels about small-town Texas life, and now it's turning 60. Larry McMurtry's book inspired a movie of the same name, and both are being celebrated this weekend in the author's hometown of Archer City. KERA's Markita Fornoff spoke with George Gitzchow, who leads the Larry McMurtry Literary Center, about the festivities.
2: What made The Last Picture Show so groundbreaking for its time?
3: Nearly all of these novels written about small town life up until that point romanticized small town life. All the characters were cheery, chipper, generous, kind, sweet. And it wasn't until The Last Picture Show came along that there was a stark, unsentimental portrayal of life in small town, the dead end of small towns. It was so far removed from previous literary treatments of small town life that it sort of became this immediate sensation. It sort of turned the world of small town life upside down.
2: The fictional town of Anarene, where the film is set, was heavily inspired by McMurtry's hometown.
3: Yeah.
2: And it's not the most flattering picture.
4: I'm not sorry for you. You'd have left Billy too, just like you left me. I bet you left him plenty of nights, whenever JC whistled.
2: How did the residents of Archer City respond?
3: I laugh because that's a great question. I laugh because 60 years after the book was published, the town still smarts. Almost everyone in town were scandalized by Larry's portrayal of his hometown. Scandalized in the sense that no one wants to have this sort of brutal treatment of the people that live in your town. And yet these were characters that Larry knew. And to portray these characters and the town as being as narrow-minded, materialistic, you know, having affairs galore, it sort of ran totally contrary to the image that Archer City wanted to portray to the world. And so to have their hometown literary giant, Larry McMurtry, portray the town in this light, you can imagine that he was a pariah in town for a long time. In fact, I would say in some circles, he still is.
2: So given those hard feelings and the fact that McMurtry had moved, he'd gone around the state for college and left for D.C. to teach. Why did he come back? And what did his return and massive bookstore mean for the community?
3: There was a lot that he didn't like about Archer City. You know, he said he grew up in a bookless town in a bookless part of the state. He wanted to leave his mark on his hometown, and that's why he created this book town in Archer City. He really wanted Archer City to be a place where bibliophiles from around the world would come. He was obsessed with books, and he really honestly, truly wanted everyone, not only in Archer City, but everyone in the country, to love books and literature as much as he did.
2: The novel, The Last Picture Show, is 60 this year. What do you think it is about the book that has made it so enduring?
3: You know, I think in that sense, much of Larry's writing is often prophetic, you know. That's one of the things that makes him great. He didn't write this classic literature with the idea in mind that it would be prophetic, but it turns out, because he is such a great writer, that his literature really is often prophetic. And I think The Last Picture Show is an example of that.
2: George, thanks so much for making the time to chat.
3: Thank you so much.
1: If you've been following the weather out west, the wildfire crisis in Oregon spiraling fast. More than 30 separate blazes have burned through over a million acres. I'm Justin Martin. In about 20 minutes, we'll look at why crews are struggling to get any real containment on these massive fires on 90.1 KERA News.
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1: And heat advisory is still firmly in place across DFW. Expect partly cloudy skies tonight with a low settling near 80. Tomorrow brings another sizzler, warming all the way up to 101 degrees. A dangerous heat wave is making it hard to contain some of Europe's biggest wildfires. New evacuations are underway in France, where firefighters fear the flames could spread again. And a federal investigation into the Paris adult bookstores led to sex trafficking and money laundering charges against 8 people. Prosecutors say the business was used as a hub for commercial sex trafficking along Harry Hines Boulevard. Stay with KERA News as we learn more. You can also listen on the KERA app.

0: This is All Things Considered from NPR News. I'm Juana Summers.
1: And I'm Sasha Pfeiffer. The Irish musician Glenn Hansard has passed away. According to a statement shared by his manager, he died at age 56 following a motorcycle accident in Dublin early this morning. In 2008, Glenn Hansard won an Academy Award for co-writing the song Falling Slowly from the movie Once, which he also starred in.

0: Hansard also led the band called The Frames, and he was generally a fixture of folk rock music. NPR's Stephen Thompson is with us now in the studio to tell us more about him. Hi, Stephen.
1: Hi, Sasha.
0: So for our listeners who aren't sure if they realize who Hansard is, I bet many of them saw him at the 2008 Oscars. That's when he performed that song, Falling Slowly, with his co-star, and then they won the award for Best Original Song. Tell us how that came to be.
1: Well, Once was kind of a shaggy indie film directed by John Carney, who used to play bass in The Frames. And Carney wanted real musicians in the movie, and he obviously knew Hansard, who had acted in the Irish rock and roll movie The Commitments many years earlier. And Once was a small, scrappy project that unfolded over the course of years, and part of the movie has the characters working out the writing and recording of that song, Falling Slowly, which Glenn Hansard and Marketa Erglova wrote for the film. It quickly entered the canon of great movie songs. It's so cinematic and hopeful and romantic and sweet. It made them stars, especially after they won the Oscars, after they won that Oscar and were so charming on stage.
0: Yeah, it's such a pretty song. Glenn Hansard had a career in music well before that and well after that. How would you describe the songs he made other than the one in that movie?
1: Well, he formed a rock band called The Frames in 1990. They got really big in Ireland, but couldn't catch on nearly as much in the U.S. But The Frames were one of the best live bands I've ever seen. They were so dynamic and grand and playful and funny at the same time.

0: Glenn Hansard was a master of the build. He could aim for the rafters with those big, bellowing vocals, but he could also go very, very quiet and intimate. He was always looking for moments of drama and connection in everything he did. And later on, his music got statelier and more elegant, but that gift for connection never faded.
1: His career spanned the rise of alt-folk music? You might think of it as that stomp, clap kind of sound.
0: Sure, sure.
1: And a few generations of Irish bands. What kind of legacy do you consider that he leaves behind?
0: Well, when Once took off, he was definitely at the vanguard of a new wave of folk rock. Not just him, but everyone from Bon Iver to, like, Edward Sharp and the Magnetic Zeros. And what I take from that scene and that era was a rich vein of music centered on emotional openness. Glenn Hansard was fearless in the pursuit of emotional connection. He wanted audiences to gasp a little bit, right? I got to know him quite a bit over the years, you know, meeting him at shows, bringing him to the tiny desk. And I think of him as an inveterate rainbow chaser, by which I mean he wanted the moments he was in to contain a little bit of magic. He was famous for pulling unknown singers on stage with him in the hopes of launching some great discovery or having this big moment. He was very open-hearted and very, very Irish. Very much the type of person to stand on stage at the Academy Awards and in his big moment implore everyone, implore everyone watching to make art. You know, make art. This is a huge loss.
1: That's a great description of him. That is NPR's Music's Stephen Thompson. Thank you.
0: Thank you, Sasha.
2: It's not always easy for people born generations apart to find common ground, but every year, volunteers at a Maryland retirement home try to forge those cross-generational friendships through a pen pal program. 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
3: Good morning. Good morning.
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3: Good morning.
5: These good mornings are months in the making. The residents of Oakcrest Senior Living Community line up to welcome dozens of visitors to their decked-out dining hall in Parkville, Maryland.
6: They got flowers in their hands.
5: Retirees such as 74-year-old Karen Lovelace will finally meet the pen pals who've been an open book in the letters they've been writing for months.
7: My favorite food is tacos. What is yours? What sport did you play as a kid? I look forward to hearing back from you, your pen pal, Eli.
5: Lovelace's pen pal, Eli Taylor, is only 9. Like every other kid visiting Oakcrest this day, he's part of a writing program at Kingsville Elementary School.
8: Like the first time I wrote a letter to her, I just wanted to be done. And then it just sort of felt like I should not rush. I felt like I should just take my time.
5: And so Taylor kept writing, asking every question under the sun. Then one question, are you married? Caught Lovelace off guard.
7: Because it was an emotional trigger for me. I'm a young widow. My husband died at 64 with no illness involved. And so it brings back a lot of memories.
5: Lovelace eventually wrote back, careful to explain how she coped with loss in a way that a child could understand. But somewhere along the way, it dawned on Lovelace. It had been a long time since anybody asked her about her.
7: To open my eyes to some things that I probably was missing. Those intimate questions that these kids have thought to ask me.
5: Meaningful conversations can happen over an email or a really long text, but a growing body of research suggests writing by hand, even tracing the letters of the alphabet on a device, can strengthen memory and recall. Kingsville teacher Amy DeNike has seen the impact firsthand.
9: They want to write more, and then by the end, I mean, they're producing longer and longer letters.
5: The Annie E. Casey Foundation finds roughly 2/3 of Gen Alphas, the first generation to be born entirely in the 21st century, spend up to 4 hours every day on social media. But Rose O'Brien isn't that interested.
10: I feel like everyone on YouTube is just loud. And
5: the 9-year-old loves math and books and writing letters, just like her 76-year-old pen pal, Diana Lohr. The retired teacher could hardly contain her excitement at finding a letter in her mailbox.
11: It was wonderful. And I would think, oh, I can hear about Rose. And it's like we could talk, even though we hadn't met before.
12: Bingo!
5: After several lively rounds of bingo, it's time for goodbyes.
13: You're welcome. Thank you, everybody.
14: Thanks a lot, Adam.
7: All right. Nice job. Well done. Mm-hmm. Bravo.
5: Ocrest seniors will be paired with a new class of third graders in the fall. But Laura and O'Brien, they've decided to keep writing.
8: The second note she wrote me, she gave me a math problem to find out her age.
11: But I put 25 plus 25 plus 25 plus.
5: Months of letters sparked a connection, and time together sealed a friendship. Lakshmi Singh, NPR News.
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0: So when President Trump signed the U.S.-Mexico-Canada agreement back in his first term, it was hailed as a major trade win. But now he's eyeing a move to scrap that very deal. And here in Texas, where Mexico is our largest foreign trading partner, the stakes couldn't be higher. I'm Justin Martin. Tomorrow morning, we'll look at what that shift could mean for our state's economy on 90.1 KERA News. 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
0: Iran has launched a barrage of missiles at American forces in the Middle East. The U.S., meanwhile, partnered with Saudi Arabia today to strike Iran-backed militias in neighboring Iraq, killing at least 20 fighters. Good afternoon, I'm Justin Martin. This is All Things Considered. The Federal Reserve leaves its benchmark interest rate unchanged, but Chairman Kevin Warsh says elevated inflation is still a concern.
7: The committee remains resolute. You've heard this before, but we will deliver price stability.
0: Today's vote was not unanimous, with three policymakers voting for a rate hike. We'll have all the details after the headlines on 90.1 KERA News.

0: Live from NPR News in Washington, I'm Ryland Barton. Dr. Anthony Fauci, the person most identified with the federal public health response to the COVID pandemic, invoked the Fifth Amendment today repeatedly when he was on Capitol Hill. NPR's Jonathan Lambert reports the veteran infectious disease expert declined to answer any questions, including from the Republican Committee Chair Rand Paul, during a hearing about the origins of the virus.
1: Dr. Fauci and Senator Paul have long sparred over the coronavirus pandemic. Days before this hearing, Paul released over 1,000 pages of Fauci's private writings, accusing him of covering up the origins of COVID-19. Fauci pointed out that he has responded to similar questions in previous testimony, and Fauci accused the senator of being obsessed with trying to get him behind bars.
2: Although it pains me to do so, because of the respect I have for the legislative branch of government, under the advice of my attorneys, I will invoke my right under the Fifth Amendment of the Constitution to refrain from answering your questions.
1: Senator Paul and other lawmakers continued asking questions, and Fauci continued declining to answer. Jonathan Lambert, NPR News.
0: If Democrats want to win elections with a broad coalition of voters, a new report suggests they need to focus on the economy. As NPR's Tamara Keith reports, there's a divide between the party's college-educated liberal base and the working-class voters it needs to win over.
3: The report, called the Left's Coalition Crisis, says Democrats are losing support from working-class voters because they focus on a whole lot of issues that aren't top priorities for those voters. Joan Williams, a law professor from San Francisco, is co-author of the report.
4: The first thing that Democrats who care about culture issues have to do, and I realize this is counterintuitive, is center working class economics, and not only prices, but also wages and economic opportunities.
3: The report finds that many issues perform better when framed through the lens of working class values. Tamara Keith, NPR News.
0: After a five-day pause in attacks between the U.S. and Iran, Iran fired at U.S. targets in Jordan, and the U.S. and Saudi Arabia hit Iranian-backed militias in Iraq. NPR's Jane Arraf has the latest.
5: The U.S. and Iran paused those attacks to give diplomacy a chance, meaning messages were being exchanged through mediators. But early Wednesday, which is Tuesday evening, U.S. time, Iran fired ballistic missiles at U.S. military installations on Jordanian bases. One of them, Iran said, was a military command and control center. So CENTCOM, the U.S. military, said this was a surprise attack. And President Trump told Fox News, in words we frankly cannot repeat on air, that the U.S. would give Iran a beating.
0: NPR's Jane Arraf reporting. S&P 500 fell more than 1.5% today. This is NPR.
6: At 6:04, I'm William Padmore for KERA News. The woman charged with murder in the 2012 stabbing death of Iracema Chavez has been released on bond. Mayra Velasquez was released Tuesday on $450,000 bond, according to court records. Police say DNA evidence collected in 2012 linked her to the crime more than 14 years later. Chavez was stabbed more than 100 times in 2012. Her attorneys say Velasquez is innocent. The Mesquite City Council is considering a plan that would consolidate one of its libraries with nearby recreation centers. KERA's Priscilla Rice reports opponents say it could mean fewer services.
7: Genesis Blanco takes her two kids to the North Branch Library most mornings. She says she fears access to free programming her family depends on could go away.
8: This is just a toddler time. You don't really find this.
7: Under the proposal, the library would close and be shifted into the neighboring Florence Rec Center. Council member Elizabeth Rodriguez Ross says she hasn't seen a blueprint or a funding model for the consolidation.
9: While this narrative of having a library component at the Florence Recreation Center has been put forth, we haven't actually seen any plan for that.
7: The City Council will vote on the proposal in September. For KERA News, I'm Priscilla Rice in Dallas.
6: The city of Irving is reducing risks from surging stormwater in the North Delaware Creek by expanding the channel's capacity. City engineer Walt Thomas says it's a big deal to protect over 24 homes there.
10: It's huge for a homeowner to not worry about when the next rain comes, would it affect their property?
6: The city was just approved for more than $30 million for flood mitigation projects. I'm William Padmore for KERA News.
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13: 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I'm Sasha Pfeiffer.
14: And I'm Juana Summers. The Federal Reserve held its benchmark interest rate steady today, but the vote was not a slam dunk. Three of the 12 voting members of the committee said they would have preferred to raise rates. The Fed is battling stubborn inflation, which has worsened as a result of the U.S. war with Iran. NPR Scott Horsley is here in the studio with us now. Hi.
15: Hi, Juana.
14: So, Scott, the Fed has now left interest rates unchanged for, I think, five meetings in a row, but there was more than the usual suspense today. Tell us why.
15: Yeah, there was. At a lot of these meetings, the outcome is sort of telegraphed well ahead of time, but the new chairman of the Fed, Kevin Warsh, tries to avoid that kind of signaling. He thinks it ties policymakers' hands. So that left markets kind of guessing about what would happen today. Also, the economic news has been somewhat mixed of late. Inflation hit a three-year high during the spring as a result of the wartime spike in gas prices. Since then, gas prices have moderated a little bit, but we've got renewed fighting in and around the Strait of Hormuz, which has once again sent oil prices climbing. And finally, there's just a range of opinions among members of the Fed's rate-setting committee, which is something Warsh says he welcomes.
16: I asked for a good family fight, and I got one. My view, which you've long heard, is that's the better way to get policy right. That's our North Star.
15: Warsh described the discussion at this week's Fed meeting as collegial and constructive. With three regional Fed bank presidents voting to raise interest rates today, it certainly leaves the door open for a possible rate hike at the next Fed meeting in September.
14: Now, Warsh has promised repeatedly that he and his colleagues, they'll get inflation under control, but what is that going to take?
15: It's probably going to take more than jawboning, which is really what we've heard so far. There is kind of a disconnect between the tough talk from the Fed chairman about getting prices under control and the decision not to raise interest rates, which is the Fed's main tool for fighting inflation. Inflation has now been above the Fed's target for more than 5 years. Warsh has been critical about that. He's only been on the job for a couple of months. He did promise to deliver price stability, but he understands he does not have unlimited time.
16: What I hear more broadly from households and businesses, impatience. Deliver it already. We are on the job. We are focused like a laser on making sure we can do it. But the suggestion that we're going to be able to do it with our magic wand is one I want to disabuse you and everyone else of.
15: Part of the challenge here is that the main drivers of inflation have been supply shocks, like the war with Iran, and the Fed's interest rate tool just doesn't do a whole lot to address that.
14: Now, Warsh has promised, as you know, to make other changes at the Fed. What's happening there?
15: Yeah, the chairman's named a number of task forces to make recommendations on things like how the Fed communicates, how it measures the economy, how it deals with economic changes, like the rise of artificial intelligence. And the task forces are made up of economists and business leaders from outside the central bank. Today, Warsh was asked about possible conflicts of interest since, you know, for example, the artificial intelligence task force includes a billionaire investor, Marc Andreessen. Warsh says the groups are merely advisory and that any policy changes will be made by the Fed itself.
16: The comfort that I can give you and your listeners is we're the decision makers. The judgments we're making will be informed by, but not at all determined by, these outside groups.
15: The task forces are expected to make their recommendations by year's end.
14: And Scott, lastly, how did financial markets react to the Fed's move today?
15: Well, not well. The Dow fell more than 1,100 points, and other stock indexes were also down by more than 1.5%.
14: NPR Scott Horsley, thanks.
15: You're welcome.
17: It's only July, and already more than 1 million acres have burned in Oregon. That's putting the state on track for another record wildfire season. The central and eastern parts of the state are the hardest hit. That's where close to 36 major fires are burning. Most aren't even contained. People are evacuating from small towns, and ranchers are racing to move cattle to safety. NPR's Kirk Sigler reports from the Coleman Creek Fire in eastern Oregon.
18: The smoke is thick and acrid in Harper, Oregon, a tiny blip of a cattle ranching town. We're at a roadblock along U.S. Highway 20. Local Mary Thompson and her rancher fiancé look up as a smoke plume covers the brown grass and sagebrush hills. She's frustrated that the news and social media seem to paint these rural fires like there's nothing out here to burn. This is our livelihood, she says.
19: They've been a lot of people around here that shipped in and moving cattle around to get them away from the fire areas and open up their places to house them until they can get the fires under control. But I don't know what they're going to do once the fires are over with, because there won't be any grounds to feed them.
18: They'll have to buy expensive hay. Thompson says beef ranchers rely almost entirely on federal public land for grazing, and it's on fire.
19: Yeah, it's hard. It's really hard. You almost cry. So far, I've been watching. I haven't heard anybody losing any cattle yet.
18: Right now, local ranchers are just focused on fighting the massive fires alongside state and federal crews. There are close to 36 of them. They're chewing across hundreds of square miles of remote and rugged terrain. Many were ignited by lightning strikes on extremely dry land. Terry and Kara Barnes are stuck for now in Harper at Coleman's service station. They were camping nearby and cut their vacation short to try to get home to Western Oregon. They're drinking beer in front of the swamp cooler.
20: Certainly never been trapped where we couldn't go home.
18: They'll now have to drive hours around these fast-moving range fires. Highways and the one freeway linking Eastern Oregon to the coast have been closing on and off with little warning. You talk to Kara Barnes, and it's clear patience is wearing thin after weeks of smoke.
21: I am curious how we're, as a state, fighting our fires.
18: The retired couple also worked for decades in the timber industry, and she echoes a common criticism here in conservative rural Oregon, alleging public lands can be mismanaged.
21: We should be more diligent about being on a fire immediately when it starts.
18: But wildfire resources are currently stretched from here to Minnesota. Next door in Idaho, the National Interagency Fire Center recently went to preparedness level 5, the highest, meaning if another major fire ignites out here, there won't be enough federal resources available to respond. A half hour east of Harper, a semi-truck stacked with hay bales rumbles through the town of Vail. Inside a cafe, some ranchers sipping iced tea don't want to give their names because they say they don't trust the national media. But they give me an earful, alleging that environmentalists are trying to ruin Eastern Oregon.
22: They haven't managed a forest for 40 or 50 years. It's logs as high as this building some places. They'd rather burn it.
18: The major wildfires in recent years in Oregon, Idaho, California have largely burned on land owned and managed by the federal government, not states. Some 10,000 Forest Service and Bureau of Land Management jobs, including wildfire prevention staff, have been cut by President Trump since last year. It's also getting hotter and drier with climate change. Last winter, Oregon had its lowest snowpack ever. Larry O'Neill is the state's climatologist.
23: When you get these warmer temperatures, basically the atmosphere just sucks all the moisture out of the landscape much quicker after winter, like during spring and summer.
18: O'Neill says this is what's happening from Eastern Oregon to Western Europe right now, where in June it started looking as dry as it would normally be in late August. Catherine Randall evacuated on a Red Cross school bus from the small town of Huntington, Oregon, along the Snake River.
24: I just got my computer and a couple other things. I figure, you know, you take a quick look around and it's either going to be there when you get back or it's not.
18: The long-term forecast isn't good for the entire state, so folks are bracing for more go-now emergency texts and dreaded smoke advisories for weeks to come. Kirk Sigler, NPR News, Ontario, Oregon.
25: The Trump administration continues to roll back protections for national monuments in the American Southwest. That includes Chaco Canyon in New Mexico. The National Historical Park preserves ruins of a 1,000-year-old city. President Biden drew a 10-mile buffer zone around it to prevent drilling for oil and gas. President Trump is planning to eliminate that buffer. KJZZ's Gabriel Pietrazio reports.
26: Chaco Canyon is remote.
27: No one lives on these roads, but right now, we're sort of in the buffer.
26: Mario Atencio is with the Greater Chaco Coalition, which wants to keep the 10-mile buffer around the park. He says it's needed to protect hundreds of archaeological sites, including fragile stone structures. The oil and gas industry is very active on the private, state, and federal lands here surrounding Chaco.
27: Everywhere else, all the way up to Colorado, has already been leased. This is the last few lands. That's what the whole battle is.
26: Atencio is a member of the Navajo Nation, people who call themselves Diné. But other Diné and the Navajo Nation government support the Trump administration removing the buffer because they could reap royalty payments from petroleum extraction near Chaco. Brenda Jesus is a member of the Navajo Tribal Council. She says President Biden's Interior Secretary, who was Native American and from New Mexico, didn't listen to her government's concerns, unlike current Interior Secretary Doug Burgum.
0: Just by comparison, Secretary Burgum was very open and sat down to actually listen to Navajo Nation. So the discussion in regards to Chaco went very well.
26: Now, other tribes with cultural ties to Chaco that oppose drilling complain their concerns are being ignored. Aaron Sims is general counsel for Acoma Pueblo.
1: Under this current administration, we have not had any visits that involved Pueblo leadership there at Chaco Canyon, and I am not aware of any other visits generally.
26: Earlier this year, the National Trust for Historic Preservation listed Chaco among the 11 most endangered sites in the U.S. Today is the deadline for public comments on the Trump administration's proposal. For NPR News, I'm Gabriel Pietrazio.

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1: The war in Iran has meant higher prices at the pump for all of us, but that does have the knock-on effect of padding some state coffers. I'm Justin Martin. 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
1: That heat advisory still holding strong across North Texas. Tonight should be partly cloudy with warm lows settling near 80. Then tomorrow, temperatures climb even higher, reaching a high near 101. Wildfires are threatening more communities in southwest France as hotter weather returns. Hundreds of thousands of people have been forced from their homes. And federal prosecutors have indicted 8 people in a sex trafficking case tied to the Paris adult bookstore in Dallas. They allege the business was used to facilitate sex trafficking and money laundering. Stay with KERA News as we learn more. You can also listen on the KERA app.

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1: 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I'm Juana Summers.
2: And I'm Sasha Pfeiffer. During the recent flooding in Texas, breakaway border buoys caused chaos in the Rio Grande. NPR first reported on the Department of Homeland Security's chain of buoys in March. They're designed to deter illegal crossings. But river experts warned back then that they could become a public safety threat during Rio Grande flooding. Texas Public Radio's David Martin Davies has more on the story.
3: In mid-July, a slow-moving weather pattern delivered several consecutive days of extraordinary rainfall across south and central Texas, causing multiple rivers to flood, including the Rio Grande. The high water was the first major test of the Department of Homeland Security's floating border wall installed to deter illegal immigration.
4: The buoys were definitely in the water, could not be retrieved, and were on their way down the Rio Grande.
3: That's America Garcia-Graywall, co-director of the Frontera Federation, a binational community organization. She watched as the orange 15-foot-long, 4-feet-high cylindrical aluminum buoys headed downstream. Each weighs about a ton. They forced the city of Eagle Pass to temporarily close its two international bridges. Most of the buoys had been on land in a staging area and were swept into the river, but some buoys had been installed and anchored to the riverbed, and these broke free. In a statement, Customs and Border Protection said the buoys were under the control of a contractor and CBP had not taken possession of them. Currently, CBP has not responded to questions about possible changes to the buoys. CBP would not provide an official count of the number of free-floating buoys, but it's estimated to be about 600, according to Tricia Cortez, executive director of the Rio Grande International Studies Center.
5: It's such a fiasco.
3: Cortez said many of the buoys that ended up on the Mexican side of the river were salvaged by Mexican citizens and sold for scrap metal. Cortez had warned about the buoys when the Trump administration announced Operation River Wall in January. DHS said it would install over 500 miles of interconnected buoys in the Rio Grande as a barrier to illegal immigration.
5: All of this was already predicted. Our organization commissioned a risk assessment of the wall and buoy system.
3: Their study concluded that during a river flood, the buoys could break free and could slam into critical infrastructure, and that's what happened in Laredo. The city declared an emergency, shut down its international bridges, and sent first responders to the river to try to protect critical locations. At a press conference on Monday, Laredo Mayor Victor Trevino said the top concern was protecting the city's water system.
6: The Rio Grande is a primary source of drinking water. If our water intake facility were compromised, Laredo has approximately only 8 hours of water storage.
3: And he called on the Trump administration to rethink the buoys.
6: Our request is straightforward. We respectfully ask the appropriate federal agencies to conduct a comprehensive reassessment of the buoy deployment program before additional deployment decisions are made.
3: Democratic Congressman Henry Cuellar, also at the press conference, said the situation with the buoys happened because Congress isn't holding DHS accountable.
7: You cannot provide $260 billion without any oversight. They got that from there, from the $260 billion, $46.5 billion went for the border wall and for buoys.
3: Cuellar said because illegal immigration has been reduced, the buoys aren't needed.
7: They went down 96% without a single buoy being deployed in the water.
3: Cuellar pointed out that the July flood was moderate. He warned that the Rio Grande can have extreme flooding. This time there were no injuries and no damage, but next time it could be much worse. For NPR News, I'm David Martin Davies in San Antonio.
1: A few times a year, we ask some of our staff here at NPR to tell us about their favorite video games. Today, we start with NPR gaming editor and Here and Now producer James Mastromarino. He recommends a challenging but rewarding action game. It's called Saros.
8: It always comes back to this. You crack.

0: you crash land with a bunch of corporate survivors on this incredibly hostile planet named Carcosa. And the world is constantly resetting around you. For some reason, you can come back death after death and fight these... What I love about Cerros is that it is like a high-octane action thriller, but it is also very committed to an intimate tragedy and a cosmic horror. And it unites all of those things in a really satisfying package that rewards deep investment. So if you're the sort of gamer that really wants to pry into something and master its systems and understand its world, Cerros is so rewarding.
1: My name is Angelique Silva, and I'm an operations manager for the New York Bureau. I chose Splatoon Raiders. I'm a longtime Splatoon fan, and this was the game I was most looking forward to all year. So in Splatoon, it's a third-person shooter, and you're not shooting bullets, you're shooting ink. You're shooting paint. You can splash the floor with ink, and then you change from your kid mode into your squid mode, and you can travel through the ink to go up walls or, you know, avoid enemies. Splatoon is super stylish. Like, it has this sort of punk, street, edgy sort of thing going for it. There's really quite nothing like it. Each game, they sort of started to make the single player campaign, which was a minor thing, a little bit more interesting. And I feel like this game is a culmination of all those like little experiments coming together to create this like really amazing single player experience. They just really like knocked it out the park.
2: My name is Suzanne Nguyen, and I'm the Up First newsletter editor. I chose a game called Esoteric Ebb. Play as like a hapless cleric who must investigate the bombing of a tea house 5 days before your fantasy city's first democratic election. And as you're trying to solve this mystery, you're also forming your own political opinion. So at the end of the game, you get to cast a vote in the first democratic election in your city. And you can choose to be a capitalist or a socialist. You can try to become like a mad dictator and try to get people to vote for yourself. And all the parties have their own fantasy names, but they somewhat correspond with real-world politics as well. I am not a person who plays video games all the time. I would say I can't press more than 2 buttons at the same time playing a video game, and I even find it difficult to have to move my head and my body separately, which are like very basic controls for most video games. For someone who might get stressed out playing real-time action video games like me, this is perfect because you can take your time. So I would say it's for the person who might not like real-time action and for people who love puzzles and mysteries.
3: That was NPR's Suzanne Nguyen speaking about Esoteric Ebb. We also heard from NPR's James Mastromarino about the game Cerros, and NPR's Angelique Silva, who told us about Splatoon Raiders.
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5: I'm William Padmore for KERA News. 8 people have been indicted in connection with a sex trafficking and money laundering operation at an adult bookstore and novelty store in Northwest Dallas. U.S. Attorney Ryan Raybould said yesterday 6 people worked at the Paris adult bookstore on Harry Hines Boulevard. The other defendants were sex traffickers accused of causing women and minors to engage in commercial sex. The full story online right now at keranews.org. Also on our website, the Mesquite City Council is considering a plan that would close 1 of 2 libraries and relocate some services to recreation centers. The proposal would consolidate the North Branch Library with neighboring Florence Rec Center and shift books and other library resources to other rec centers. The main library would remain open. Read more at keranews.org. I'm William Padmore for KERA News.
6: Actor Javier Bardem plays an excellent psychopath. I talk with him about following in the footsteps of Robert De Niro in Apple TV's adaptation of Cape Fear on the next Morning Edition from NPR News.
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0: up its big two-day meeting today. The main point of that meeting was to figure out what to do with interest rates. Where should interest rates be to fight inflation but also protect jobs? And today, the Fed went with leaving rates right where they are. Although not unanimously, 3 out of the 12 voting members on the committee actually voted to raise interest rates.
1: I asked for a good family fight and I got one. That's the purpose. That's the design feature.
0: It was the first time since 2016 that there's been a dissent like that, all in one direction. Now, why would they vote like that? Well, it means those members think the Fed should fight inflation more aggressively. But Warsh pointed out, markets are kind of already doing that for the Fed. Like, market interest rates have risen on their own in the past month.
1: We're trying not to interfere with that market signal. That's part of the reason why we've been somewhat spare in our words, why we pulled back from forward guidance. So they're reacting to events, I would say, much more directly over the 42 days since we last met. This is a good thing.
0: Now, in explaining why the Fed ended up deciding to leave rates alone, it basically said, look, inflation isn't great, it's higher than we want, but the job market is actually okay, and there's just a lot of uncertainty, so, you know, let's just not do anything hasty. But Warsh said, as he has said many times these past 8 weeks, one way or another, the Fed will get inflation down.
1: The path to central bank heaven requires delivering on our remit. These days, that means delivering on price stability. I wouldn't measure that path in 42 days or any one particular meeting. And I came out of that meeting even more confident that this is the right team to win the battle against high inflation.
0: Hopefully, because inflation has been above the Fed's target for more than 5 years now. Wall Street today, not pretty. We'll have the details when we do the numbers.

0: War in the Middle East and oil prices are, of course, looming over this whole inflation question, which is a thorn in the side of the Federal Reserve and obviously us consumers generally. But, you know, it's capitalism, so there's always a winner somewhere, apparently, and that winner today would be oil-producing states like Alaska and New Mexico, specifically their budgets. From the Every Cloud Has a Silver Lining, I guess, desk, Marketplace's Elizabeth Trovall has more.
1: Two things are completely certain: death and taxes. But exactly how much taxes can be hard for governments to predict. Lucy Dedan is with the Tax Policy Center.
2: Unfortunately, very hard for revenue forecasters to forecast revenues with any precision.
1: That's especially true for states that rely on taxes from oil production, like Alaska, North Dakota,
2: New Mexico, Texas, Oklahoma, Louisiana, West Virginia, and to some extent, Montana.
3: It is a volatile source of state funds.
1: That's Rice University's John Diamond. He says when the price of oil is high, like now, states collect more of what are called severance taxes.
3: As we've hit this war where oil prices have spiked, that's going to drive severance tax revenues way up.
1: That's temporarily good news for oil-producing states that are seeing increased revenue projections right now. But Jared Walczak with the Tax Foundation says the gravy train only lasts so long.
4: States want to hedge against an over-reliance on it. You don't want to fund your education budget, you know, 10% of that on this, and then suddenly it's not there.
1: In New Mexico, the legislature has recently capped how much of the state's general fund comes from oil and gas. Charles Salee is director of New Mexico's Legislative Finance Committee.
5: For most of my career, we would look at this windfall, and the legislature would say, well, how do we spend all of it? And today, the legislature is saying, how do we make the best use of it?
1: That means that any additional revenue New Mexico gets from a higher-than-expected oil price
5: will essentially go into our permanent funds.
1: Not spending that extra money today, but using it to smooth out boom and bust cycles in the future. I'm Elizabeth Trovall for Marketplace.

0: You know, even when wallets are getting tighter, life is getting stressful, we do still find ways, maybe there's small ways, but we find ways to have fun. We will even spend maybe just a little for a moment of joy. And the data backs this up. Discretionary spending on games, specifically puzzles and collectibles marketed to adults, is growing. In fact, consumers 18 and older accounted for 35% of the toy industry's growth in the first 4 months of this year. That's according to market research firm Circana. Marketplace's Kristen Schwab has more.
1: To the uninitiated, a Labubu is kind of a hard thing to explain. The figurine is part charm, part collectible, part fashion trend.
2: I saw it online and I was like, oh my God, what is this? Almost was like, is this supposed to be something cute?
1: Douglas Estelle instantly fell in love with Labubu's pointy ears and mischievous grin.
2: You know what I mean? I was like, oh my God, it's like adorable.
1: Estelle spent $100 to get into this toy exhibit in New York City today. The pop-up is full of Labubu sketches, videos, and rare collectibles.
2: I have all the pendants, all the plushes. They're I love the plushes. They're my everything. Labubu is always there for me. I love her so much.
1: Estelle has a few hundred Labubus, including some oversized versions, which can stand as tall as 5 feet. And years of collecting has not come cheap.
2: Realistically, over the past few years, definitely a couple thousand dollars. Yeah, I'd say.
1: You might think a toy exhibit would mostly draw kids, but exhibit brand ambassador Stephen Malloy says the majority of people visiting have been adults here for themselves.
3: Even we had a lady in today, and she's a lawyer, and she came, she left work early and got a cab here for 20 minutes just to buy a Labubu.
1: Adults are going crazy for toys. Neato squishies, jelly cat plushies, book nook puzzles. Either that sounded like a lot of gibberish, or you know exactly what I'm talking about. And if you do, you've probably heard of this term too.
4: Kidulting. I did not coin this phrase, by the way.
1: Brian Spade is a marketing professor at Marquette University. He also researches collecting.
4: This is really about people giving themselves permission to kind of get in touch with their inner child, go back to their childhood, enjoy the things that they enjoyed as kids.
1: Spade says people are looking for downtime with something low-tech and tangible after spending their workday hunched over a computer screen and hunched over their phone, wondering if AI is going to take their job or if their lunch salad was tainted with a parasite. Toys offer an escape.
4: It's kind of like you can turn off your brain. You don't need to think about anything or worry about anything. It's just, where does that piece go?
1: Spade says people also collect to find community, and they collect out of nostalgia. That's something the old classic brands are trying to capitalize on. Lego just revealed a 12,000-piece replica of Barcelona's Sagrada Familia, priced at just under $800. Build-A-Bear has an After Dark collection, which includes a silver fox wearing a T-shirt that says Zaddy. And it's become a bit of a thing to throw bachelorette parties at the American Girl Cafe, which does serve cocktails. Brian Baker is a senior vice president at Hasbro, which recently released Blooms by Play-Doh, a floral arrangement modeling kit for adults.
5: You know, we are no longer exclusively focused on offering products to children. Our play-to-win strategy, you know, one of the key tenets is aging up.
1: Hasbro has done a lot of research. The company goes into people's homes to see what they buy and collect. It has a fun lab where they observe adults interacting with their products. They're looking to create customers for life.
5: It's probably one of the strongest business strategies we could put in place. You know, as you grow up with our brands, as you grow up with Play-Doh, there is a product there for you that meets your needs at that moment in time.
1: Speaking of moments in time, it's the moment Labubu collector Douglas Estelle has been waiting for. Every exhibit attendee gets a blind box, a mystery package with a mini Labubu inside. He tears it open.
2: Oh, it's the red one. So cute.
1: It wasn't the color he wanted, but that's supposed to be part of the fun. He can always buy another one and try again. In New York, I'm Kristen Schwab for Marketplace.

0: It has now been 5 months since the Supreme Court struck down the Trump administration's first round of tariffs on just about every country we trade with. But the administration is back with new tariffs. Last week, it imposed 10 to 12.5% tariffs on 60 countries. For the small business owners here who end up paying those tariffs, it means the trade chaos is not over, which is why we called up Wesley Rule. He's the co-owner of Knoxville Fine Violins in Knoxville, Tennessee, to see how things are going these days.
1: For now, everything seems to be relatively stable, even though things are kind of going up and down with the tariffs. It can be a hassle, but it can also just be, it's part of doing a business, right? It's like you own a business. Nothing is ever going to be 100% smooth. There's always going to be bumps in the road, and you have to acclimate and you have to kind of adapt and figure out what to do next. We've kind of just factored in random tariffs that we're not prepared for into our budget. So, you know, sometimes we'll order stuff from Italy or from Germany and get hit with a massive tariff, and then sometimes we won't. And it's really difficult to keep track of when that's going to happen. Sales have been pretty good. I think we're in a little bit of a bubble just because Knoxville is growing so much. So we just have more customers than we used to have. But they're about the same as they were last year, despite the increase in population. So overall, we expected more sales because of that, and we didn't get it, but we're still okay. High-end sales are down. I know that I've spoken to a lot of other violin shop owners, and they've definitely seen a larger downturn in high-end sales than even we've seen. High-end for us are instruments that are kind of bread and butter for professionals. So a $20,000, $30,000 violin that somebody's going to purchase to have the rest of their life and make their living on, those sales are down. You know, musicians aren't exactly swimming in pools of gold. So when the economy takes a downturn, they typically, you know, if they have an instrument that's kind of working for them, they might just hold on to it even if they don't love it. And even if they know they need a better one, they may wait to upgrade to see how the economy does in the next, 6 to 8 months. One of the big things in our world is what's happened to violin bows. Pernambuco is the wood that all professional violin bows are made of. Pernambuco is a Brazilian rainforest wood, and it's not as though bow making is depleting the rainforest, but Pernambuco is endangered enough that they have banned it from international trade now. There's not really a great alternative to that, and players do feel it. They can tell. So we ourselves are getting into bow making, trying to figure out how to fill the gap now that we can no longer order them. So that's kind of fun. I'm learning how to make bows. My son wants to learn how to make bows already. He's only 12, but he's watched me make some bows and he's genuinely interested in it. So he may sit down at the bench and try his hand at making a few. We'll see.
0: That was Wesley Rule of Knoxville Fine Violins in Knoxville, Tennessee.

0: Coming up.
1: What's happening right now? Like, is my mom going to be proud of this?
0: Sometimes it's best not to ask. But first, let's do the numbers. The Dow Jones Industrial Average plummeted 1,153 points. That's 2.2% to finish at 51,594. The NASDAQ lost 1.75%. The S&P fell 1.5%. The market was red all the way down, and big tech was not spared from the bloodbath. Microsoft sank 0.7%. Meta Platforms dropped 1.3%. Both reported earnings after the bell today. Tomorrow, Amazon and Apple will tell investors how they did in the second quarter. Too late, don't care, investors said. Today, Apple slid 0.5%. Amazon gave up 1.8%. You heard Kristen Schwab reporting on the adult market for kids' toys and the craving for some fun. Well, it was not a very fun day for one toy maker. Hasbro gave back 1.2%. Bonds fell. The yield on the 10-year T-note rose to 4.69%. 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
3: So when President Trump signed the U.S.-Mexico-Canada agreement back in his first term, it was hailed as a major trade win. But now he's eyeing a move to scrap that very deal. And here in Texas, where Mexico is our largest foreign trading partner, the stakes couldn't be higher. I'm Justin Martin. 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
0: This is Marketplace. I'm Sabri Benishore. Fed Chairman Kevin Warsh mentioned in his press conference today the AI boom was making his and the Fed's job more complicated because, you know, nobody knows how and when all this AI investment will pay off in the real economy. There is, of course, a separate question of whether it will pay off, or at least whether it'll pay off as much as has been promised, or whether it's a bubble. On the one hand, it is this big, weird, circular investment situation, and stock values assume really bright and perfect AI futures. On the other hand, AI is a real product with real revenue, so that's real. But the more important question might not be whether it is a bubble, but rather if it is and it pops, what happens then? Annie Lowry of The Atlantic turned to the case studies of the bubbles of yore, like the dot-com and housing bubbles of the aughts, to look for answers. She joins us. Welcome to the show, Annie. Hi.
7: Thank you for having me.
0: So what is different about this bubble versus, you know, the bubbles of yore, like the dot-com bubble, the housing bubble?
7: Sure. There's two things that I would identify. So the first is that this is happening during a time when we have fairly high interest rates. So we normally think about bubbles as being a low interest rate phenomenon, right? The economy is running really, really hot. It's cheap to borrow. There's just a lot of cash flowing around. But interest rates are fairly high right now. And how this could be happening in a time of high interest rates, it's really down to the fact that corporate profits are so very high and the fact that the companies that are doing the borrowing are enormously creditworthy. The other thing is that because this is happening at a time where a lot of the key companies like OpenAI and Anthropic are still private, you're not seeing your average American participate in this at all. The share of Americans who own equities has not gone up. This is not something like Bitcoin, where all of a sudden people are getting in off of the sidelines. This is really a phenomenon that's happening in boardrooms. It's not happening around kitchen tables.
0: So let's talk about then, if this is a bubble, what does the popping? Because as you said, in previous bubbles, it was interest rates. That's, you know, interest rates are not super low right now. So what would cause this whole thing to pop?
7: I mean, interest rates could go up, right? Inflation continues to run in hotter than the Federal Reserve wants. It is possible that we could get into a place where interest rates go up. And so that could have an effect. Or I think what's perhaps more likely is that investors look around. They see that a lot of firms are very heavily indebted. They see that these firms are not making money in the way that they expected to be making. Maybe they're having trouble making their loan payments. Maybe they're having to refinance. Or investors could just kind of say, hey, this is all a little frothy for me. I'm done for now. One thing that's been really interesting is that the AI bubble was, or AI boom, however you want to think of it, it was initially financed with a lot of cash. Increasingly, it's been financed with lending, whether that's through corporate bonds or lending made by shadow banks. We don't have a lot of visibility into especially that latter component. And so I think it's not unlikely that you could see some firms kind of going kablooey.
0: During the housing bubble, there were lots of normal people buying second homes and flipping condos. During the dot-com bubbles, a lot of people were investing in the internet. That's not the case with AI. Like, OpenAI and Anthropic aren't even public yet. So does that make us any safer if we are in a bubble and it pops?
7: If a bubble pops, this could be bad for a number of reasons. And even if you are not a person who has been participating in this bubble directly, you could absolutely get hurt by it. So the most straightforward thing that would happen is if there's a major stock market correction, people's 401ks, their retirement funds, are going to lower in value by a lot. And so you end up having what's called by economists the wealth effect. People feel less wealthy, they spend less. And that is one of the ways in which a stock market correction can engender an actual downturn in the real economy. Just general chaos in the economy is not good for common people. And so I wouldn't expect that if we have some sort of correction or, you know, the Fed has to step in to rescue a business or we see companies go bankrupt, that has a tendency to hurt people even if they had nothing to do with it.
0: Out of curiosity, how close do you think we are to a bubble popping moment?
7: I don't know. The thing that I'm very, very worried about is the entire AI boom has this circularity to it. It's a relatively small number of tech firms that are all buying and selling things from one another, right? So Intel is selling chips to these startups that then are being financed by these Silicon Valley giants. And so that interconnectivity makes me really, really worried. I think it's probably more likely that there's just some kind of correction, but who knows? I could also make a case that just something comes out of left field and all of a sudden, all of these stock market gains have all of a sudden just disappeared. So I have no idea. And I feel like if I knew, I would be in a different profession and probably much wealthier than, I'm not sure. It's worrisome though.
0: Yeah. Yeah. Annie Lowrey is a staff writer at The Atlantic. Thank you so much.
7: Thanks for having me.

0: Social media algorithms will sometimes take you places you never expected. And that is true for the people watching posts as well as the people in them. Exhibit A, country line dancing. It is blowing up on the socials and IRL in real life. And so are the entrepreneurs who know how to do it. Blake Farmer of WPLN in Nashville brings us this story of a real estate broker who went from selling land to selling moves.
1: Counting beats and calling moves as hundreds follow his lead was not the plan. Until a few years ago, Justin Lee Williams had never line danced. He grew up in rural Tennessee, but real estate was the dream.
2: My whole plan was, is I was like, I'm going to be able to find people that want land, you know, like 5, 10 plus acres.
1: He started a company called Tennessee Backroad. Just about the time he was ready to go full time in 2020, so was everybody else. The COVID broker boom made it harder to be a newcomer. So he took a part-time job managing a big boot store.
2: All the money that I had saved, all the plans that I had just really started kind of crashing.
1: Then one day a customer asked if he'd ever want to help teach line dancing because Williams had the look, hat, boots, buckle.
2: So I went to one of the classes, nothing but bachelor parties just coming in. I was like, what's happening right now? Like, is my mom going to be proud of this?
3: Right, left, right, left.
1: He was only one step ahead of the students, but he kept at it and got better. Good enough that he started posting videos. And he saw that social media algorithms really like line dancing. Then came the video that turned Tennessee Backroad into a line dancing brand. Under the glow of kitchen lights, in socked feet, he shows his young niece a few steps to a Shania Twain song. Hundreds of thousands of views in the first day, then millions. Shania herself made one of those reaction videos.
2: What do you do? How do you keep that viral thing going? I don't think it could have happened at a more perfect time.
1: Song-specific line dances were taken off online, so he just kept gigging and clipping. He now has more than 300,000 followers on TikTok. Work started flowing his way, especially when Beyoncé put out her Cowboy Carter album.
2: Being a black guy, I don't know if you can tell or not, but I'm black. Majority of what I focus on is country line dancing. When Beyoncé came out, that kind of allowed black people to understand, like, hey, we're country too.
1: He's comfortable choreographing Cotton Eye Joe or songs by Drake. He did a line dance for Ne-Yo's 4th of July performance this year in Nashville, his first experience with professional dancers. Even when he's flying around the country to work corporate retreats, he's usually teaching novices. And there's something about how accessible line dancing can be. A renovated factory that's now retail space asked him to come a couple of times a month.
4: We were looking to fill slow Monday nights and bring in some foot traffic.
1: Micah Williams is the property manager. She expected dozens and got hundreds. The owners had hosted dance classes before, but that usually required couples. Line dancing works for individuals and groups.
4: I bet 100 of our guests are singles just out there dancing or looking to make friends, but able to just come and dance alone.
1: The suburban crowd is also mostly white, which Justin Lee Williams appreciates in this time of polarization and division.
2: I think it's great for black people to see a black man teaching white people how to do country line dancing. I also think it's great for black people to see a black man teaching black people how to do country line dancing.
1: He says line dancing has become meaningful work because it brings people together. Still, he knows he's riding a wave. In September, Williams is leading classes on the Texas ranch where they shot Yellowstone and its spinoff shows. He wouldn't mind if the next opportunity involved acting. In Nashville, I'm Blake Farmer for Marketplace.
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0: This final note on the way out today. Here in the U.S., we are still fighting with inflation, tooth and nail, but other countries are getting a helping hand, kind of, from China. China's exports have expanded so much since the latest trade war with the U.S. They're driving down prices in a lot of countries, on average by 0.6%, according to Goldman Sachs. Of course, that also means a bunch of domestic producers somewhere are probably suddenly getting undercut. So every inflation cloud has a silver lining that also has a cloud. Our media production team includes Brian Allison, John Fokey, Montana Johnson, Drew Jostad, Gary O'Keefe, and Charlton Thorpe. Alex Simpson is the manager of media production. And I'm Sabri Benishore. We'll see you tomorrow.

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0: From WHYY in Philadelphia, this is Fresh Air. I'm Dave Davies. Christopher Nolan's new film, The Odyssey, is a box office hit. But classic scholar Emily Wilson, who translated Homer's poem from the original text, says the film script is abysmally written, lacking in emotional depth and character development. And she adds, there are no sex scenes, and all the food looks horrible.
1: We need to have a protagonist with detailed, believable motivation. So the fact that these desires seem to be stripped from Odysseus, he doesn't seem to want food, doesn't seem to want sex. What does he want?
0: Today, Wilson talks about the joy and challenge of bringing the rich ancient text to life in translation, some ways Homer's stories have been represented over the years, and how she's dealt with internet trolls. First News.
2: Live from NPR News in Washington, I'm Ryland Barton. The Federal Reserve held its benchmark interest rate steady today, as most investors had expected. NPR's Scott Horsley reports the central bank left the door open to raise rates in the future if inflation remains elevated.
3: This was the second rate-setting meeting led by Kevin Warsh, who took over as chairman of the central bank in May. Warsh told lawmakers this month he and his colleagues are determined to restore price stability.